0: the real intention here with what you're playing? And please, God, you know, a pastor always has in mind what is best for the spiritual life of the flock. Please, God, that's the case. And assume goodwill on his part. Sometimes a fresh approach is needed. You know, just he has a particular idea that he thinks is going to be beneficial for his flock as the pastor. So we assume goodwill, and as Mother says, just pray for him.
1: Right. And I think the point here being made as well is the idea of you. This organist was playing, and then they said, well, we're not going to use an organ anymore at Mass. And this person was very upset, and Mother points out, well, you have an organ at home, you still get to play for God, effectively, right? Yeah, but it's not the same. Well, who are you playing for? You're playing for the Lord, or are you playing for the people there like it's a performance?
0: Right. And, of course, we do want to have a positive influence on people, and music is a way that people can do that and feel like they're contributing, too. But, ultimately, it comes down to, I'm doing this for you, Lord. Even if nobody hears it, even if nobody sees it, I'm doing it for you, and that's what's pleasing.
1: And that is one of the toughest things, I think, many times for people who are doing, hopefully, good things, is to realize that, you know, maybe people don't realize that's what you're doing, and you have to say to yourself, why am I doing this?
0: Exactly.
1: What's my motivation? Is it for people to think what a nice guy I am, or is it because this is what I feel called to do?
0: And I found that too, just receiving complaints, which I'm not welcoming here, but, but it purifies my own motives. Why am I here? Why am I doing what I'm doing?
1: Absolutely. And that, again, is our chaplain, Father Joseph Mary Wolf, who you can write to, care of the network.
0: No.
1: And now we'll see, who are you playing for?
2: We have another call. Hello?
3: This is Ivory Jolivert from Napoleonville. Mother Angelica, I have been playing for the church for 41 years, freely. And we have a new priest come in 4 years ago, and he kicked me out.
2: He kicked
3: and
2: you
3: got
2: out?
3: Yes, he got someone that is non-Catholic to play that old jazzy stuff for Mass on Sunday. But my real Catholic way of playing for the Catholic Church, was kicked out.
2: Did you play the organ?
3: I played the organ, yes.
2: Wonderful. And you're having a hard time forgiving.
3: I made the solemn promise to the good Lord, if he let me live to reach the age of 62, to retire, I will play until my dying day.
2: Do you have an organ at home?
3: I have an organ at home, but I play for Mass on Sunday.
2: Well, good.
3: That's mine. But it's hard for me to get that off my mind.
2: I know it is.
3: It's hard because I dedicate my life playing for the honor and glory of God. And this priest came and hired a non-Catholic man and paying him a salary. So I take it very hard.
2: Yeah, well, I can see that. I understand that. And I think logically there may is reason for you feeling bad. But you see, you can't always think logically or by reason alone. See, who were you praying for, huh? Were you praying for Father? Were you praying for the people? You're praying for God, weren't you? You know who he's praying for? For God? But you can pray for God at home. And you can pray all day if you want. See, don't forget who you were playing for. You're playing for God. You don't have to be in a church to play for God. You don't have to be heard by a congregation to play for God. You play on Sundays and play with all your heart. But don't be resentful. If the priest has done wrong, he will have to answer for that to the good Lord. If he's been unkind or ungrateful or uncharitable, you have to pray for him. See, we can't always forgive unless we do good. Love your enemies, do good to them, pray for them. That's the counsel the Lord gave us. Huh? So you have to pray for Father. And you have to really go in the chapel sometime, or the church, or even in your living room, and

0: But this resentment, that's what it is, really. Put this resentment in your hand and just raise it up to God and say, Jesus, I want to give you this. I don't want to ever take it back. I've played. I'm retired now. I'm going to pray for you in my home as long as I want, for Our Lady to hear and the angels to hear, all of heaven. You see, we can't always do what we used to do. And even though it seems very unjust to pay someone to do something that you're willing to do for nothing, it doesn't even make sense, does it? But because it doesn't make sense and seems so unjust, that gives you an excuse not to forgive. And I know it's a burden on you. You don't seem to be the kind of person who wants to hang with that burden on. So give it to the Lord tonight, will you? Lord, I just ask that he gets rid of this resentment and walks in the way of the Lord and has a peaceful heart. Don't allow anyone to take away your peace. Your peace lies in the Lord's.
1: And closing out this week's program, saints that you can pray to. There's a whole bunch, aren't there?
2: Think about that. I love the quote of Pope Benedict, that there's this luminous trail of the saints throughout history that shows us the truth of the gospel and how it brings beauty into the lives of people, these saints. And they show us how to live the gospel in our own particular circumstances. We're not to become exactly like a particular saint, but we can learn from them different aspects of how to apply the gospel to my circumstances.
1: Right, and Mother mentioned some that we featured, you know, Catherine of Siena. Mm-hmm. We did a program, Teresa Avila, a wonderful program. We did a program not that long ago, within the last year, on Little Margaret of Costello, you know, mm-hmm. person really leading a tough life.
2: Yeah, I really enjoyed that docudrama that we produced on Margaret of Costello, because it shows you that even when you've got your own personal disabilities, as she had, and mm-hmm. troubles, and yet you can bring the joy of the gospel to others and really have a positive influence on others through Christ.
1: And another one she mentions here, Mother talks of the Sacred Heart of Christ, and I know how you were involved with enthroning mm-hmm. homes to the Sacred Heart, right?
2: And the monastery, too. So we did that because the sisters, when they moved up to Hansville, they wanted to re-enthrone, really, the monastery to the Sacred Heart and devote everything to Him.
1: Absolutely. Saints that you can pray to.
0: We have another call. Hello?
3: Hello, Mother. I'm from New Mexico, Santa Fe.
0: Oh, wonderful.
3: And thank you for taking my call. I was baptized a year ago Easter and under the name of Blessed Faustina. And thanks to your television show, I've been able to come into this church and I attend Mass daily now. Mother, I wonder if you could tell me, you can laugh with so much joy. And I think when you take those sighs, maybe you're holding back some tears, I feel so much fullness of the emotions of life, of joy, of all the people suffering. Mm-hmm. When I attend a cathedral, I like to stay there and pray, because when I'm there and when there's people in prayer, the tourists quiet down. They come in, they stomp around, they take pictures, they talk. And I know we need that their money very much, but we don't have enough priests to go around here mm-hmm. in Santa Fe. And thank you. I'm got you squeezed in between my electric bill this month.
0: I'm not too sure what your question was, but I want to welcome you to the church. And from what I could hear, I know that you are making great progress. I would recommend to you that you read some of the lives of the saints. I'm sure you have read Faustina. You might get the life of... I would get a kind of a smorgasbord of saints, you know? I would get Catherine of Siena or Teresa of Avila for mystical things. I would get Don Bosco or Mother Cabrini for a more active life. I would get Mary Mazzarella, who was illiterate, but she became a great saint. I would get the kind of saints that, like Margaret of Castello. She was humpback blind. She was born so deformed. She became a great, great saint. I would get different kind of saints' books and different kinds of saints. Then I would get the old, old book called Butler's Lives of the Saints. There's a saint for every day. If you do that and you read your scripture, especially your gospels, the words of Jesus penetrate the heart. And if you continue doing that, then see, the word goes into your heart and your mind. And then what you're able to do is to bring that peace and joy that you find. And when something difficult comes along, then you're able to hang on. You can take it with more calmness. You can take it with more union with God. You can say, thank you, Lord. I don't understand what's happening. I feel terrible about this, but I know you'll help me. That thread of God must go through all of our life, whether you're eating, sleeping, drinking, cooking, working, whatever you do. That heart, heart to heart. And that's why I was talking about the Sacred Heart of Jesus. From now to Friday, why don't we make little acts of reparation? Sacred Heart of Jesus, I put all my trust in you. Sacred Heart of Jesus, help me. Sacred Heart of Jesus, teach me to love. Teach me to be forgiving. Sacred Heart of Jesus, be my friend. A lot of you need a friend. Why don't you ask Jesus to be your friend? He's the friend of all friends. He'll never fail you. He'll always love you. And he wants you to be happy with him in his kingdom.
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5: 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To be up to date, he says, is a paltry ambition, except in an almanac. 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So what the word secular really means is dated. The church's truth is never out of date because it is eternal. Want more than a minute? 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
0: Hi, I'm Father Cedric Pizzegna, the host of Live with Passion. Thanks so much for tuning in. The title of this program is You Don't Have to Stay Stuck. And this is a series called I Am With You. And because God is with us, we can change. Wanted to proclaim to you Mark chapter 1. After John the Baptist was arrested, Jesus came into Galilee preaching the gospel of God. And he said, the time is fulfilled. The kingdom of God is at hand. Repent and believe in the gospel. I grew up in Massachusetts, and in October, some beautiful things happen. The leaves change. We get these pumpkin oranges and fluorescent yellows and fire reds, and I love Massachusetts in the fall. To me, nature is a parable. Jesus proclaimed different parables about nature. And if you look out at nature, it's telling us that just like the leaves, we can change. A seed will die and sprout and become different. It changes. Another parable. And if leaves can change, people can change. Unfortunately, as I travel and go to different parishes and preach and I meet people, they tell me that they feel stuck. They don't feel like they're changing. And that's not true. We are changing. Our bodies are changing. The world is spinning. Life is changing. Technology is changing. Everybody's changing. But sometimes you can feel stuck in, for example, stuck in anger, stuck in a habitual sin, stuck in a bad habit. Could be lust, could be gluttony, could be an addiction of some sort. And in order to get unstuck, we need help. Thus, this series, I Am With You. We need God's help, and we need to cooperate with God. One time I saw a car that was stuck in the mud. If you've ever seen that happen, what happens is the driver will try to get out of the mud by accelerating. When you accelerate, the wheels spin. In actuality, it just gets you more stuck. You start to sink even more. What needed to happen and what did happen is a couple of Good Samaritans came, and with just a light touch from the driver, the Good Samaritans helped lift it and push the car out of the mud. And that's exactly, to me, a parable about what needs to happen with us. When it comes to us being stuck, try as we might, with all the determination that's within us, we will actually get stuck even more. We need a push. We need help with our cooperation. Remember what I said? He hit the accelerator just a little bit, and as they pushed, they got finally out of the rut. Maybe you feel like you're in a rut right now and nothing's happening. You know, the definition of insanity is doing the same thing over and over again and expecting different results. Well, we're going to change all that in this episode today. You're not going to do the same things all the time. You're going to allow God, who is with you, to help you. That's the nature of grace. Grace has many definitions. I proclaimed a whole series on grace. Grace, in actuality, has to do with God's presence helping us, saving us, but also helping us. Talk about grace a little bit here. The secret of the 12-step program, recovering from an addiction, is grace. There, but for the grace of God, go I, they say in one of the sayings. And it's so true. Without grace, without God's help, without the help of your higher power, you're going to be stuck in that addiction for the rest of your life. But with God's help and your cooperation, it's a both and, God's help and your cooperation. It's like being stuck in the mud. You got to accelerate a little bit as they push. With God's help, you can come into recovery. You can experience healing. You can experience freedom. Really important to understand that. If you go to a bookstore, Barnes and Noble's, and you'll see all kinds of self-help books or all kinds of different topics like anger and fear and stress and diet books, and education's good. Self-determination is good, but it's not enough. We need help. We need a both and. We need God's help and education and our cooperation.

In the act of contrition that we have in the Catholic Church, we pray, I firmly resolve, with the help of your grace, to amend my life and to avoid the near occasions of sin. Notice it doesn't say, I firmly resolve with all my strength to avoid sin. It says, with the help of your grace. And what is grace? God's presence with us to help us. 12-step program has a saying, as I said, there but for the grace of God go I. And I pray that as you watch this episode, you will be flooded with grace. Grace that will help you to bring lasting change. It was back in the year 170, they found a statue in the catacombs. You know what the catacombs are. They're those underground tunnels where the Christians were being persecuted by the Roman state. So they hid underground and they worshiped underground. They found in the catacombs a statue, and it was a statue from 170 AD of Jesus the Good Shepherd. And Jesus had a little lamb around its neck. Earliest depiction in statue form of Jesus. You know what happens? The little lamb, the sheep will stray, has a mind of its own. It's original sin. And it strays and it goes off and it gets lost. And inevitably it gets stuck in a crevice or a hazardous place. Now, the shepherd goes in search. What is God doing in your life right now? Searching for you and for me. The shepherd goes after that little sheep. And he looks and he looks and he looks. Finally, he finds the sheep. And it's stuck in the crevice. And what the shepherd does is he goes and he extricates it, puts it around his neck, and brings it home. And that's exactly what grace is. To me, it's a snapshot of what grace is. It's God working in our life to extricate us, if you will, to push us out of that rut that we're in, to get us moving forward. We have to believe that we need God's help, and God has the power. 12-step program calls God the higher power. God has the power to extricate us, to get us out of that rut, to get us moving, and there's no reason to stay stuck. You can do it with God's help.

It's not just your determination. It's God's grace and our cooperation with His presence. I am with you, and His help. And you'll sense movement. You'll sense a new freedom. You'll sense change. Jesus' first sermon, and I proclaimed to you at the beginning of this episode what He said. His first sermon was about change. And what did Jesus say? He said, "Kingdom of God is at hand." He used the word repent. That's a word in the Greek, metanoia. It means you can have a change of mind, a change of heart. You can change, is what Jesus was saying. His first talk was about personal change. This series is called I Am With You. Why does God come to us? Why is He with us? Number one, to give us a personal relationship with God. Number two, to take us through, to give us victory. And number three, to bring change in our life. The Holy Spirit has been given to us. I'll talk about the Holy Spirit in one of my episodes, but notice, it's the Holy Spirit bringing about holiness, change, sanctification, and we don't have to stay stuck because God's grace is with us. In order to change, we need grace and we need cooperation. Real simple. Cooperation. Let's talk about that. I've discovered in life that in order to change, you've got to be motivated. Now, some people call me a motivational speaker, and I'll take that. For example, you go to a health club. I go to a health club to work out, try to stay in shape, and inevitably, there'll be a personal trainer, a coach to help the person, and they'll be trying to motivate them to do their reps and to do their exercises, and they'll be speaking to them, trying to help them to get by and to do well. In the same way, I want to be a personal trainer in your life. I want to help you not to stay stuck, to be motivated, to move forward. You have to understand that if you're a Christian, and you wouldn't be watching this program if you weren't, when you're a Christian, there's a purpose to our life. There's a meaning to our life, of course, to have a relationship with God and to nourish that, but we're on a journey. We're on a pilgrimage. We're moving. We're going somewhere. We're changing. We are becoming. We're maturing. It's really important that you invest into your own spiritual life. The fact that you need to change, become a person of integrity and maturity. And there's no microwave maturity, by the way. You can't just put yourself in a microwave and all of a sudden you're translated. No, it comes through transformation, which takes time. Do you ever see that bumper sticker? Be patient with me. God's not done with me yet. Maybe you need to put that on your car for yourself. Be patient with yourself. God's not done with you. But don't use that as an excuse to stay stuck. Got to keep moving. And that's the meaning of the Christian life, to develop your relationship with God and to have personal change. And in order to change, you got to be motivated. I was at a health club one time and pulsating music, and they have TVs so that you can kind of not think about the fact that you're on an elliptical or a treadmill. Then they have all these posters, reach for the stars, and instead of wishbone, you got to have backbone, and you can do it. And it's all to motivate us to do better. In order to change, we need grace, but we got to be motivated. Really important. Went to a youth conference one time in Houston. I was one of about 30 priests at the youth conference hearing confessions. About 1,000 young people, maybe even more, in the conference. And I thought to myself, this is a youth conference and we got 30 priests here. This probably won't go too long because not a lot of young people really go to confession. Much to my amazement, as soon as the talk was over, the door opened and they didn't walk in, they ran to confession. I couldn't believe my eyes. All these young people coming in, and we were busy for a long time. And I thought to myself, what did that speaker say to get them to come to confession, not just come, run to confession? He was a motivational speaker, and he was motivating them to change. And by the way, when it comes to confession, confession is good for the soul. It says in the letter of James, confess your sins to one another, at least to somebody you can trust, like a priest, with the fact that we have a seal of confession and we will never divulge what you say.
Confess your sins to one another that you may be healed. That's called catharsis in psychology. You get it off your chest. You're only as sick as your secrets. That's from the 12-step program. You let it go. You lay your burdens down. And that can be a major step in your change process, is celebrating, if you're Catholic, celebrating the sacrament of reconciliation. And if you're not Catholic, I invite you to confess your sins to somebody that you can trust. You're only as sick as your secrets. We've got to be motivated. One time I was hearing confessions in Farmington, New Mexico. I'll never forget this. This is over by the Four Corners, Arizona, Colorado, New Mexico, that area. Woman comes to me to confession. She hadn't been to confession in years. And she said that she was at a concert. I don't know if you remember, there was a mass shooting at this concert in Las Vegas back in 2017. 61 people were murdered. 867 people were injured. She was at that concert and she was so traumatized, she thought she was going to die. She came to confession, beautiful confession, reconciled to God, reconciled to the church. And what was it that motivated her? Her mortality. That's exactly what happens on Ash Wednesday, for example. On Ash Wednesday, as we begin Lent, people come forward, all these lines, thousands, even millions of people come forward, and they put ashes on their forehead. The priests and the deacons do, and they say something like, "Remember, O man, that you are dust, and to dust you shall return. Remember, O woman, that you are dust, and to dust you shall return." What is the church doing there? Reminding you of your mortality. Our death has always been a great motivator. We need to live understanding that we're going to die. And our time on earth is limited. That can help motivate us. Teach us, this comes right from the scriptures, teach us to number our days that we may gain wisdom of heart. And that wisdom is the truth that we are only here for a little while.

The scriptures talk about us being here for a sojourn. A sojourn is a short stay. It's only a little while, and we got to be ready. That can motivate us to change. And there's other motivations. What perhaps was the greatest parable ever told by Jesus, the parable of the prodigal son. If you remember, prodigal son had a lot going for him. He had money, he had nobility, but he took the money and off he went, squandered it all. Then he had to get a job. He was hungry, slopping with the pigs in the mud. And in that suffering, he woke up and he said, I got to change. Suffering is the great denominator that helps people to change. Oftentimes, when you're comfortable, you're not really thinking about change. But when you're suffering, you're thinking, I need to make a move. Remember what I said about insanity? Insanity is doing the same thing over and over again and expecting different results. And you don't get different results by doing the same thing over and over again. You got to change, and you change oftentimes when you're uncomfortable and there's suffering in your life. If you're going through a suffering right now, I'll bet you you're coming into a new season. Season of change. God is working. God is with you. Remember, that's the title of this series. And he's working in you to bring about change. Oftentimes it's through suffering that we change. And there's all kinds of different ways that we can suffer. Physically, emotionally, go through a divorce, you're grieving a loved one that maybe just died. That can cause disruption in your life and a lot of change. So there's many reasons that motivate us. Suffering, our own mortality. But I think the greatest motivation to change out of everything, our love for God. Our love for God.

0: The bottom line is deep within, we want to do God's will. And we know that when we sin, we're doing wrong, we stay stuck in an addiction, it's not God's will. If you've fallen in love with God, you're going to want to please God more than you're going to want to please yourself. The greatest motivation to change, and I'm talking about how to change, by grace, but by our cooperation. Whether it be suffering or a motivational speaker or your own mortality or guilt, that's a great motivator to change. The greatest motivation is loving God. And I pray that as you watch this program, you'll get in touch with your love for God and make a decision that you're not going to stay stuck. Then, besides motivation, besides grace, we're talking about now how you cooperate with grace. You get motivated. Sooner or later, you have to admit to yourself what needs to change. That is a crucial step. When I preach my parish missions, I go with something I call the examination of conscience. I go like this. It's a little form that I pass out. You can get it on my website for free. Just go to Free Stuff. You'll see examination of conscience. And what I help people to do is look in the mirror, not so much at their face, but at their heart. The different issues that people are dealing with, such as anger, lust, gossip, laziness, pride, idols. And I give that form to people not to make them feel guilty, but rather so that they can examine their issues. Is there a sin in your life that you need to look at? The 12-step program, it's called a character defect. One woman I gave the form to, I remember she came into confession, she handed it to me with a big smile on her face. She said, "Father, I've got all this." And sometimes in life, we have a lot of issues, but I've discovered that usually it's one or two or three main issues that you got to deal with. And if you don't admit it to yourself and you don't deal with it, then you're never going to get better. Remember the definition of insanity? You think by doing the same thing over and over again that you're going to get different results, and you won't. If you're stuck in a particular habit, you got to make a change, and you will get different results as you make the change. I think the number one thing that I hear from people has to do with anger. People are angry, especially politically. There's a great polarization in America right now. The left and the right, Democrats, Republicans. There's such anger politically. There's even anger in the church, anger about the Pope. Some people love the Pope. Some people do not like the Pope. Go to football games, people are angry. I remember at a Miami-New England football game, there was a fight in the stands, and a man got murdered at that fight just because of the football game. But you can change. You don't have to live with overwhelming anger or lust or gossip or addictions. I want to say a few things about change that are really important. Number one, change is incremental. People think, okay, if I go to confession, if I'm trying to change, I ought to change all at once. I've said this before. There's no such thing as microwave maturity. You have to be transformed. And things take time. And then change is incremental. It's not immediate. But you will change if you don't give up. People get discouraged because they don't see immediate results and they want change right now. Well, give yourself some time. Maybe you won't be as angry. You won't gossip as much. You won't be as intensely angry. But you'll change. And in time, you'll get better with God's help. Be patient with me. God's not done with me yet. We need God. This whole series is about, I am with you. And right now, as you look at your issues, whatever they may be, whether it be anger or gossip or lust or an addiction, I want you to understand that God is there for you to help you. And what needs to happen is that you need to submit yourself, abandon yourself. The word in theology is surrender yourself to God. This is 12-step theology, that you admit you have a problem, you believe that God will help you, and you give yourself to God. You make a surrender. I'm going to invite you to do that right now because you need change. We're going to get you unstuck. And as you surrender yourself, I believe that God is going to touch you and bring you forward, and you are never going to be the same. And especially if you're struggling with an addiction, it is time to move forward. Enough is enough. And you know, if you're a Christian, that you need to be moving forward and not staying stuck. The meaning of life, the purpose of life, of course, relationship with God, and moving forward, being transformed, becoming all that you can be. Who you are is God's gift to you, but who you become is your gift to God. Now, I'm going to pray that prayer of surrender with you right now, and I pray that as you surrender, you will sense God's presence with you, helping you. And I pray, Jesus, I'm sorry for my sins. Have mercy on me. I surrender my life to you now. I want to go and not stay stuck. Jesus, take the wheel. Take control of my life. I love you, Lord Jesus. Amen. And I pray that as you prayed with me, listening to me, as you watch this episode, that you will sense God with you, helping you, moving you, getting you unstuck, moving you forward. Be motivated, admit it to yourself, make that surrender to God, and you will never be stuck again. There's no reason to be stuck and to stay stuck. Take a look in the mirror and make that change. And don't just live, live with passion. Thank you so much for listening to my program on the EWTN Radio Network. 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May Almighty God bless you, the Father, the Son, and the Holy Spirit. Amen.
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6: This is a Papal Minute.
7: Pius II became Pope in 1458 and reigned for almost 6 years. Before his election, he studied in Siena and Florence and was exposed to the humanism so characteristic of the Italian Renaissance. In his life, he is known as an author. He is the only Pope to write an autobiography while sitting on the papal throne, and as a historian. He canonized Catherine of Siena, a saint for whom he had great personal admiration. He defended the Jews in Rome and wrote numerous political and theological tracts. In Rome, he restored churches in the city, but is best known for the renovation of his own hometown, an early exercise in urban planning. He died in the city of Ancona, where he had gone to lead a crusade to the Holy Land. This has been a Papal Minute.
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1: We're looking at a passage from Proverbs 31, beginning in verse 10, where we have instructions from the Queen Mother to her son, the King, about qualities to look for in the kind of woman who he would select to be his wife. And we're focusing for a few episodes on the phrase that begins verse 11, the heart of her husband trusts in her. How do we build the kind of foundation of faithfulness that will allow for the healthiest, most solid foundation in a marriage? And there are lots of ways. We've talked about some of the ways in which we can grow in faithfulness in our thoughts. And now today we begin to turn toward words. Because, of course, we have thoughts, words, and deeds. They have different elements, but all of them together build this foundation of faithfulness. So the very first way in which we make love our aim with our words, that we build that foundation of faithfulness, is prayer. But it's not just prayer alone, because that was the first way we honor the Lord in our thoughts. This is now a prayer life together. How do we pray without ceasing and incorporate that into our marriage and family life? In Colossians 4, for instance, St. Paul says, "Continue steadfastly in prayer, being watchful in it with thanksgiving." Or again, St. Paul in Ephesians chapter 6, verse 18 says this, "Pray at all times in the Spirit with all prayer and supplication." Now, in marriage and family life, you don't have huge chunks of time to just sit and do meditative prayer. I know that. I've lived that. You have little pockets here and there. But if you never take time, carve out time for prayer, it simply won't happen. So it's very important that we be intentional in developing our prayer life, especially now. I want to focus on involving you and your spouse together and your children. Having that prayer life is crucial to living out faithfully the idea of praying without ceasing. Doesn't mean you don't do other things, but it does mean that you have to have some time that is definitely set aside for prayer. We want to pray as a couple. Now, I pray for my spouse, whether or not I'm with him, but I also want to pray with him. I pray for my children, but I also want to pray with them. I remember Scott and I had been married about 3 weeks, sitting across the table from him in our little dining room. And I just said, "Okay, you're the spiritual leader of our home. How are you going to lead me?" He just looked a little shocked and looked at me and said, "I don't know. I've never been a husband before." You know, some husbands come into marriage having had a tremendous example of spiritual leadership from their own father or grandfather, other significant men in the family, maybe a strong priest who just had a wonderful relationship with the family, or maybe other men in the congregation. And they do have ideas about how to lead the family in prayer, how to nurture their wife spiritually. But there are a lot of men entering into marriage who have not even had one good example about spiritual leadership. And they need space and time to develop that, especially if they didn't grow up with that good example. They're going to need a lot of encouragement. And what they don't need is criticism from us. They don't need us pointing out their weaknesses. And in fact, there are so many women who tend to be very strong spiritually that their strength, and I would say my strength, can really get in the way because we're sort of leading in the gap. Well, that doesn't help a man rise to the challenge. God is the one giving him to spiritually lead the family. And often this has happened in our own family where Scott has an idea, you know, "Let's try this or let's do this." And I can be so quick to give him the reasons it won't work. You know, "Can we pray the rosary after dinner?" "Well, food's going to stick to the dishes if we don't get them cleaned off. And the children are very tired from the outing. And so maybe only a decade tonight, maybe do a rosary tomorrow. And I can be so quick to counter him when, in fact, I want him to lead. And so it's really important that if your husband comes up with an idea, a way to lead the family spiritually, that you don't countermand that, that you find that way to support him. And quite frankly, when wives support their husbands in it, children come along more quickly in agreement with that. We don't want to undermine their efforts to lead the family spiritually. Now, we can make suggestions, especially privately, and then, you know, encourage him as he takes that suggestion. He may say, how about if we do one decade of the rosary tonight instead of a whole decade? And so, yes, let's do that. And your attitude will help set that tone in the family. We want to have a united effort. We want to support each other. And as Father Peyton famously said, and it was quoted numerous times by St. Teresa of Calcutta, the family that prays together stays together. So the question is, how do we incorporate prayer into our family life? And if you'll excuse a little bit of sort of religious jargon, I don't mean to use too much of it, but I think it's helpful to think about how the Catechism talks about us being a domestic church. So in a sense, we're looking for ways to have a family liturgy in our domestic church, living the faith in a very vital way together. And it developed over time. In fact, I'd even caution you, don't try to take everything we ever did and incorporate it tomorrow, okay? By slow degrees, it's an invitation to a spouse or an invitation to your children to go deeper in the faith. Because we homeschooled, this was a lot easier than I would say my prayer times growing up before school when I had to go to the public school. We made the commitment early on that we would have family prayer after breakfast and school didn't start till we had had our prayer time. Early on, Scott learned a prayer of daily consecration and he incorporated that into what we call the morning prayer, morning offering. So the very first thing we would do after breakfast, we gather in either the hearth or the living room and we would do our morning offering, giving God the whole day. Kind of wrapping it up, and no matter what happens, no matter how many times we forget to pray throughout the day, we've already, in a sense, consecrated the whole day to Him, our joys, our sufferings, our difficulties. After our morning offering, we read the gospel, and anyone could share a thought about it. Now, obviously, Scott always has thoughts about sacred scripture, but it was so good for him to hang back a little bit and allow the children and myself to share thoughts or insights. And then he would chime in. We would read the saint of the day. And there are wonderful books out there that have a saint for every single day. And just learning about more of the saints, it helped expose the children to the idea that saints are every form of temperament. They are every form of personality. They are have every kind of background you can imagine in terms of family life. And what a joy to know that they're all declared saints by the church. Then we would read a country for the day and commit to praying for that particular country. We'd read a few details about that country. Then we prayed, starting with the littlest to the oldest, extemporaneously. Now, I know that's a little scary for some Catholic families, but the idea is we are approaching our loving Heavenly Father who wants a relationship with us. And you can't have a relationship with someone you can't talk to. So the littlest ones would just open up their hearts. They would just pray whatever was on their hearts. And then the next one would pray after that one and so forth, ending with Scott. And then we would have a few rote prayers. We would pray a Hail Mary and Our Father, a Glory Be. And finally, Scott would close our time together by praying a blessing over the children and me, and we would head off to our school day. Now, sometimes people have raised questions or concerns about praying any form of rote prayer, and they reference Jesus speaking to the disciples in Matthew 6, beginning in verse 7 and reading 8. And in praying, don't heap up empty phrases as the Gentiles do, for they think they will be heard for their many words. Do not be like them, for your Father knows what you need before you ask him. Now, there's so many thoughts I would love to share about that. But what I want to focus on is he talking here about not heaping up empty phrases like the Gentiles? Is he referencing here rote prayers? Is this just vain repetition? Well, I wondered about that. As a Protestant becoming Catholic, it seemed like the rosary sounded a bit like maybe it fell into that category. And then I read this wonderful introduction to the rosary by a nun. She said, "How many times in a day might a little child come running up to you and say, 'Mommy, I love you. I love you. I love you. Papa, I love you. Grandma, I love you.' Have you ever thought of turning to that child and saying, 'Well, that is just vain repetition. You told me that twice last hour. I don't need to hear this every hour.' Of course you never would think that. Of course you would just throw your arms around that child and say, 'Oh, I love you too.' And so with the rosary, what this sister said is, you are saying, 'Mommy, Mary, I love you. Pray for me. I love you. Pray for me.' And there is nothing vain about that if it's coming from your heart. The idea is that we don't back God into a corner by just saying so many rote prayers that he tires of hearing us and just gives us what we want. The idea is that we use repetitive prayer in a sense to free up our heart to meditate on those mysteries of the rosary and allow the Spirit to work powerfully in us. You may already be doing this, but if you haven't been doing it, I certainly encourage you to do it, and that's prayer before meals. We often will do just a brief prayer, whoever is leading, and then we do the universal Catholic prayer. Bless us, O Lord, and these thy gifts, which we are about to receive from thy bounty through Christ our Lord. Amen. Now, one of our married children also pray a prayer at the end of dinner, and it goes something like this: "Thank you, Lord, for these and all thy gifts which we have received from thy bounty." I don't know why we never have incorporated that, but I still would like to do that. I think that's such a wonderful thought to close your mealtime thanking God for what you just received. Before bed, Scott would always call the children over, or when they had staggered bedtimes, he did it numerous times for each child, and he would say a blessing over each one. And it's interesting because even though we have a son who's now Deacon Jeremiah, and he regularly gives us his blessing that he can, Scott is still the father, and he still lays his hand on Jeremiah and gives him a fatherly blessing as well. And all of our married sons and son-in-law do the same thing for their children, laying hands on their head and praying a benediction over them before they go to bed at night. Once I became Catholic, it was predicated on that, Scott and I both wanted to pray a rosary as a family, but we had very small children at that time, 7, 5, and 2. And so we settled on the after-dinner decade. Now, it may seem like it's such a compromise, you know, can you hardly call it praying the rosary together? But we were able to be consistent. Only took 3 to 4 minutes. We did it after dinner time. You know, everybody's got a full tummy. It's easier to just stay settled for a few minutes. And we were able to incorporate that into our family life. And then we came to the year of the rosary, and Scott read the encyclical by the Holy Father and said, you know, really, it is time. We've got old enough children. We have older students who live with us. So we have more, you know, adults or older children

is ask, how can I pray for you today? Sometimes we don't know what the other is facing, and it just helps us as we think of that husband or wife, we're lifting them up in prayer very specifically. And then, of course, it's natural to follow that up in conversation later. How did it go? One thing that I began to do with my sister, and I've now continued with offering this to my daughter and daughters-in-law, is what I call kind of crisis set the timer. What I discovered at one point, my sister Carrie had 4 little children. I had 3 little children. And of course, we were both recovering from deliveries and trying to manage a very active household on very little sleep. And so we were having a phone call. I don't honestly remember which of us was having the harder day at the moment, but we came up with this idea to set the timer every hour. And every hour, as long as we were awake, and in the middle of the night, if we were awake, we would pray for each other to just be able to get through the next hour. I may sound like a strange thought, you know, it was not to get through the day. The getting through the day was unimaginable. Even getting through the morning was beyond what I could imagine at that time. I just wanted to imagine getting through the next hour. And so I was amazed. I would set the timer on the stove, and an hour later it would ding, and I would say, wow, Lord, you definitely gave me enough grace for that hour. A whole hour has gone by, and I would pray for Carrie, knowing she was praying for me, and I reset the timer. Of course, now we have timers on our cell phone, so it's even easier because we're walking around the house carrying our timer. It has been such a blessing to be able, in on days that are just extreme, where you are so crushed and overwhelmed by some particular need or the need of some particular child or maybe your spouse, and to be able to call someone, especially within the family, and say, I need you to set the timer. I need prayer every hour today, and to know that someone's praying for you. Prayer helps us keep suffering in perspective, whether we're suffering together or suffering from something we've inflicted on each other. And our cooperation with the graces we receive is a daily choice. We can ask our guardian angel to work with the guardian angel of our spouse or the guardian angel of some specific child or grandchild and ask them to work together, to collaborate together. If there are tensions in your home, I would offer this thought. Go around the corner and begin to pray the St. Michael prayer. You might say, well, I'm not worried about demons coming into my home and creating chaos, and you know, I'm not that important. It has nothing to do with importance. It has everything to do with anything the evil one can do to derail good and holy families and marriages. And there are times where I have done that, and I would tell you, I felt like the atmosphere in my home shifted. It changed. Why not call on St. Michael and the host of heaven to intervene when there is conflict or when there is pain and suffering, and ask for their prayers? When our seminarian sons were home during COVID this past year, so this is 2020, we adopted the practice of praying morning prayer and evening prayer with them. And that was so special. They led it. And that was another experience of seeing one of our mature sons, actually two of them, well, David entered into the leadership as well. So all three of our youngest sons really being our brothers in Christ and beginning to peer more into what it will be like for our two sons who are studying for the priesthood to become our spiritual fathers. We've extended our prayer life as a growing family with our married children. Twice a year, at least, we're able to be together about Christmas time and on summer vacation. And for years, we have taken time, the last evening we're together, to share prayer concerns about the upcoming 6 months. I type them up, and then I send them by email to everyone. And then the following visit, whatever that is, we share updates to those prayers. It strengthens the whole family to see how God has worked. Babies have not been miscarried. Babies have been conceived or had safe deliveries. Jobs have been secured. Homes have been sold. Homes have been bought. Adjustments to moves have been made. It's

0: Amazing. And you know, you get the answer to prayer, you're grateful, and you just kind of move on. We don't always reflect on what God has done in our lives. But having that time for sharing, hearing the answers to those prayers, and then being able to rejoice together it's an amazing experience. And it's so faith building that we can pray for each other and bring each other before the throne of mercy. If you've ever caught yourself, especially as a grandmother, saying, oh, all I can do is pray, I want to caution you, because that's a huge thing, to be able to pray. And honestly, as grandmothers, we have more time to pray than we did in our busy life as a mom. It's a lot, and we can do this. Just today, and I realize I'm dating this, but I'm going to give you the date, July 24th, 2020, Bishop Kemi of Wichita, Kansas, has called for a rosary crusade in August. Quote, friends, we might be tempted to think we can do little or nothing in the face of so many modern day trials and challenges. Sometimes we feel helpless, but as Christians, we can and must always pray. Prayer is not a passive response to life's challenges or something we do in the absence of something more productive or beneficial. No, prayer in all its many forms is an active engagement, calling upon the powers of heaven to come to our assistance. I want to encourage you, develop a deep dialogue with your Lord. Talk to him as a friend who cares. Share your heart, your deepest needs and pains, your greatest joys, and share this with your spouse. Then lead together your children into the same kind of conversation with their loving Heavenly Father and their dearest friend. Jesus said in Matthew 7, ask, seek, knock. Come to him. Let your needs be known. God only gives good gifts to his children. And prayer as a family will create the space for grace to fill our hearts and change the way we speak to one another. All right, I'm going to turn to a couple of questions that have come into the podcast now. This is from Joanna in Auckland, New Zealand. What do you do when you love someone but they don't love you back? I want my relationship to work with my boyfriend so badly, but he's not interested in marriage and doesn't understand why I think it's wrong to live together. I feel like he doesn't care about my values. Your spouse is the only family relationship you will ever choose. You didn't choose your parents, grandparents, siblings, aunts, uncles, or cousins. You won't choose your children. You won't choose your in-laws. You won't choose your grandchildren. Your spouse is the only relationship in the family you will choose. You belong to God. You need to have a spouse who knows he belongs to God. What are the qualities that you want in that spouse as a parent? I can believe that you have a genuine love for this young man, but I want to encourage you, you need to pull way back out of this relationship. Out of genuine love for him, he needs to get things right with God. I'm going to move on to the second question. I'm worried about my insecurities ruining my marriage. After several kids and a changing body, I don't feel beautiful, and I feel like I'm pushing my husband away. What can I do to fix this? Thank you so much, Samantha from Oregon. Your love from your spouse is not dependent on what you look like. And I would encourage you to talk to your spouse and say, I don't feel beautiful. And I don't know what to do. Maybe you could ask him to help care for the children so you could do some exercising, or maybe Weight Watchers has been really helpful to me, and I've lost about 75 pounds through Weight Watchers. So I obviously had a lot that I needed to adjust. Our bodies do change. They change when we get pregnant and have that pregnancy go to term. It might change when you have deliveries. I've had 7 C-sections. I guarantee you my body has changed. In fact, I have scars going up and down from some of my C-sections, and then I had a doctor decide to go the other way, and so I had them also side to side. And in fact, I remember one time Scott looked at me and he said, "Do you know what your body says to me? It says you have loved me enough to bear my children." He could look at the stretch marks on the sides of my body and all of my scars and even the extra weight. And what he saw was an act of love to him and to God. But rest assured that marital love doesn't depend on you looking like some model. If you look like you had a baby, it's okay because you did. Thank you for joining me for this episode of Beloved and Blessed. To have your questions answered on the show, please send me an email at Kimberly@belovedandblessed.com. God bless you.
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0: In the name of the Father, and of the Son, and of the Holy Spirit. Amen. I believe in God, the Father Almighty, creator of heaven and earth, and in Jesus Christ, his only Son, our Lord, who was conceived by the Holy Spirit, born of the Virgin Mary, suffered under Pontius Pilate, was crucified, died, and was buried. He descended into hell. The third day he rose again from the dead, and he ascended into heaven, and is seated at the right hand of God, the Father Almighty, from whence he shall come to judge the living and the dead.
1: I believe in the Holy Spirit, the Holy Catholic Church, the communion of saints, the forgiveness of sins, the resurrection of the body, and life everlasting. Amen.
0: Our Father, who art in heaven, hallowed be thy name. Thy kingdom come, thy will be done, on earth as it is in heaven.
1: Give us this day our daily bread, and forgive us our trespasses, as we forgive those who trespass against us. And lead us not into temptation, but deliver us from evil. Amen.
0: Let us offer the next three Aves, that we will have an increase of faith, hope, and love. Hail Mary, full of grace, the Lord is with thee. Blessed art thou amongst women, and blessed is the fruit of thy womb, Jesus.
1: Holy Mary, Mother of God, pray for us sinners, now and at the hour of our death. Amen.
0: Hail Mary, full of grace, the Lord is with thee. Blessed art thou amongst women, and blessed is the fruit of thy womb, Jesus.
1: Holy Mary, Mother of God, pray for us sinners, now and at the hour of our death. Amen.
0: Hail Mary, full of grace, the Lord is with thee. Blessed art thou amongst women, and blessed is the fruit of thy womb, Jesus.
1: Holy Mary, Mother of God, pray for us sinners, now and at the hour of our death. Amen.
0: Glory be to the Father, and to the Son, and to the Holy Spirit.
1: As it was in the beginning, is now, and ever shall be, world without end. Amen.

0: The first glorious mystery, the resurrection. Our Father, who art in heaven, hallowed be thy name. Thy kingdom come, thy will be done, on earth as it is in heaven.
1: Give us this day our daily bread, and forgive us our trespasses, as we forgive those who trespass against us. And lead us not into temptation, but deliver us from evil. Amen.
0: Hail Mary, full of grace, the Lord is with thee. Blessed art thou amongst women, and blessed is the fruit of thy womb, Jesus.
1: Holy Mary, Mother of God, pray for us sinners, now and at the hour of our death. Amen.
0: Hail Mary, full of grace, the Lord is with thee. Blessed art thou amongst women, and blessed is the fruit of thy womb, Jesus.
1: Holy Mary, Mother of God, pray for us sinners, now and at the hour of our death. Amen.
0: Hail Mary, full of grace, the Lord is with thee. Blessed art thou amongst women, and blessed is the fruit of thy womb, Jesus.
1: Holy Mary, Mother of God, pray for us sinners, now and at the hour of our death. Amen.
0: Hail Mary, full of grace, the Lord is with thee. Blessed art thou amongst women, and blessed is the fruit of thy womb, Jesus.
1: Holy Mary, Mother of God, pray for us sinners, now and at the hour of our death. Amen.
0: Hail Mary, full of grace, the Lord is with thee. Blessed art thou amongst women, and blessed is the fruit of thy womb, Jesus.
1: Holy Mary, Mother of God, pray for us sinners, now and at the hour of our death. Amen.
0: Hail Mary, full of grace, the Lord is with thee. Blessed art thou amongst women, and blessed is the fruit of thy womb, Jesus.
1: Holy Mary, Mother of God, pray for us sinners, now and at the hour of our death. Amen.
0: Hail Mary, full of grace, the Lord is with thee. Blessed art thou amongst women, and blessed is the fruit of thy womb, Jesus.
1: Holy Mary, Mother of God, pray for us sinners, now and at the hour of our death. Amen.
0: Hail Mary, full of grace, the Lord is with thee. Blessed art thou amongst women, and blessed is the fruit of thy womb, Jesus.
1: Holy Mary, Mother of God, pray for us sinners, now and at the hour of our death. Amen.
0: Hail Mary, full of grace, the Lord is with thee. Blessed art thou amongst women, and blessed is the fruit of thy womb, Jesus.
1: Holy Mary, Mother of God, pray for us sinners, now and at the hour of our death. Amen.
0: Hail Mary, full of grace, the Lord is with thee. Blessed art thou amongst women, and blessed is the fruit of thy womb, Jesus.
1: Holy Mary, Mother of God, pray for us sinners, now and at the hour of our death. Amen.
0: Glory be to the Father, and to the Son, and to the Holy Spirit.
1: As it was in the beginning, is now, and ever shall be, world without end. Amen.
0: O my Jesus,
1: forgive us our sins.
0: Save us from the fires of hell.
1: Bring all souls to heaven, especially those in most need of thy mercy.
0: The second glorious mystery, the Ascension. The Ascension of Christ. Our Father, who art in heaven, hallowed be thy name. Thy kingdom come, thy will be done, on earth as it is in heaven.
1: Give us this day our daily bread, and forgive us our trespasses, as we forgive those who trespass against us. And lead us not into temptation, but deliver us from evil. Amen.
0: Hail Mary, full of grace, the Lord is with thee. Blessed art thou amongst women, and blessed is the fruit of thy womb, Jesus.
1: Holy Mary, Mother of God, pray for us sinners, now and at the hour of our death. Amen.
0: Hail Mary, full of grace, the Lord is with thee. Blessed art thou amongst women, and blessed is the fruit of thy womb, Jesus.
1: Holy Mary, Mother of God, pray for us sinners, now and at the hour of our death. Amen.
0: Hail Mary, full of grace, the Lord is with thee. Blessed art thou amongst women, and blessed is the fruit of thy womb, Jesus.
1: Holy Mary, Mother of God, pray for us sinners, now and at the hour of our death. Amen.
0: Hail Mary, full of grace, the Lord is with thee. Blessed art thou amongst women, and blessed is the fruit of thy womb, Jesus.
1: Holy Mary, Mother of God, pray for us sinners, now and at the hour of our death. Amen.
0: Hail Mary, full of grace, the Lord is with thee. Blessed art thou amongst women, and blessed is the fruit of thy womb, Jesus.
1: Holy Mary, Mother of God, pray for us sinners, now and at the hour of our death. Amen.
0: Hail Mary, full of grace, the Lord is with thee. Blessed art thou amongst women, and blessed is the fruit of thy womb, Jesus.
1: Holy Mary, Mother of God, pray for us sinners, now and at the hour of our death. Amen.
0: Hail Mary, full of grace, the Lord is with thee. Blessed art thou amongst women, and blessed is the fruit of thy womb, Jesus.
1: Holy Mary, Mother of God, pray for us sinners, now and at the hour of our death. Amen.
0: Hail Mary, full of grace, the Lord is with thee. Blessed art thou amongst women, and blessed is the fruit of thy womb, Jesus.
1: Holy Mary, Mother of God, pray for us sinners, now and at the hour of our death. Amen.
0: Hail Mary, full of grace, the Lord is with thee. Blessed art thou amongst women, and blessed is the fruit of thy womb, Jesus.
1: Holy Mary, Mother of God, pray for us sinners, now and at the hour of our death. Amen.
0: Hail Mary, full of grace, the Lord is with thee. Blessed art thou amongst women, and blessed is the fruit of thy womb, Jesus.
1: Holy Mary, Mother of God, pray for us sinners, now and at the hour of our death. Amen.
0: Glory be to the Father, and to the Son, and to the Holy Spirit.
1: As it was in the beginning, is now, and ever shall be, world without end. Amen.
0: O my Jesus, forgive us our sins. Save us from the fires of hell. Bring all souls to heaven, especially those in most need of thy mercy. The third glorious mystery. Scripture tells us explicitly that Mary was at the coming of the Holy Spirit. She really did not need to be there, because long ago the Holy Spirit had descended upon her at the Annunciation. She had lived her life in the presence of the Holy Spirit. One may meditate on the fact that she is there for us, that she is there that we may know how much we need the Holy Spirit in our lives. But she is also fittingly there for herself. For this is the great fulfillment of her mission in life. The Holy Spirit had overshadowed her, and now he overshadows the disciples of her Son. He overshadows us. Our Father, who art in heaven, hallowed be thy name. Thy kingdom come, thy will be done, on earth as it is in heaven.
1: Give us this day our daily bread, and forgive us our trespasses, as we forgive those who trespass against us. And lead us not into temptation, but deliver us from evil. Amen.
0: Hail Mary, full of grace, the Lord is with thee. Blessed art thou amongst women, and blessed is the fruit of thy womb, Jesus.
1: Holy Mary, Mother of God, pray for us sinners, now and at the hour of our death. Amen.
0: Hail Mary, full of grace, the Lord is with thee. Blessed art thou amongst women, and blessed is the fruit of thy womb, Jesus.
1: Holy Mary, Mother of God, pray for us sinners, now and at the hour of our death. Amen.
0: Hail Mary, full of grace, the Lord is with thee. Blessed art thou amongst women, and blessed is the fruit of thy womb, Jesus.
1: Holy Mary, Mother of God, pray for us sinners, now and at the hour of our death. Amen.
0: Hail Mary, full of grace, the Lord is with thee. Blessed art thou amongst women, and blessed is the fruit of thy womb, Jesus.
1: Holy Mary, Mother of God, pray for us sinners, now and at the hour of our death. Amen.
0: Hail Mary, full of grace, the Lord is with thee. Blessed art thou amongst women, and blessed is the fruit of thy womb, Jesus.
1: Holy Mary, Mother of God, pray for us sinners, now and at the hour of our death. Amen.
0: Hail Mary, full of grace, the Lord is with thee. Blessed art thou amongst women, and blessed is the fruit of thy womb, Jesus.
1: Holy Mary, Mother of God, pray for us sinners, now and at the hour of our death. Amen.
0: Hail Mary, full of grace, the Lord is with thee. Blessed art thou amongst women, and blessed is the fruit of thy womb, Jesus.
1: Holy Mary, Mother of God, pray for us sinners, now and at the hour of our death. Amen.
0: Hail Mary, full of grace, the Lord is with thee. Blessed art thou amongst women, and blessed is the fruit of thy womb, Jesus.
1: Holy Mary, Mother of God, pray for us sinners, now and at the hour of our death. Amen.
0: Hail Mary, full of grace, the Lord is with thee. Blessed art thou amongst women, and blessed is the fruit of thy womb, Jesus.
1: Holy Mary, Mother of God, pray for us sinners, now and at the hour of our death. Amen.
0: Hail Mary, full of grace, the Lord is with thee. Blessed art thou amongst women, and blessed is the fruit of thy womb, Jesus.
1: Holy Mary, Mother of God, pray for us sinners, now and at the hour of our death. Amen.
0: Glory be to the Father, and to the Son, and to the Holy Spirit.
1: As it was in the beginning, is now, and ever shall be, world without end. Amen.
0: O my Jesus, forgive us our sins, save us from the fires of hell, bring all souls to heaven, especially those in most need of thy mercy. The fourth glorious mystery, the Assumption of the body and soul of the Blessed Virgin Mary into eternal life. Since the very earliest centuries of the Church, Christians in East and West have rejoiced in the knowledge that Mary, who had no sin, did not have to pay the price of sin, human death. She passed from this world by a process that scarcely can be called death. The ancient Church called it her falling asleep, the dormition. This dormition and passage into eternal life, this assumption of her whole being to be with her beloved Son, is the great promise to us that we also will someday be assumed. Christ rises from the dead and goes back into eternal glory, completely by his own power. Mary does not. She is a creature. Like each of us, she must be called. She must be assumed. And so her assumption is what we hope for. We will not rise from the dead by our own power. But we will believe that in the last day, body and soul, we will be assumed into eternal life. Our Father, who art in heaven, hallowed be thy name. Thy kingdom come, thy will be done, on earth as it is in heaven.
1: Give us this day our daily bread, and forgive us our trespasses, as we forgive those who trespass against us. And lead us not into temptation, but deliver us from evil. Amen.
0: Hail Mary, full of grace, the Lord is with thee. Blessed art thou amongst women, and blessed is the fruit of thy womb, Jesus.
1: Holy Mary, Mother of God, pray for us sinners, now and at the hour of our death. Amen.
0: Hail Mary, full of grace, the Lord is with thee. Blessed art thou amongst women, and blessed is the fruit of thy womb, Jesus.
1: Holy Mary, Mother of God, pray for us sinners, now and at the hour of our death. Amen.
0: Hail Mary, full of grace, the Lord is with thee. Blessed art thou amongst women, and blessed is the fruit of thy womb, Jesus.
1: Holy Mary, Mother of God, pray for us sinners, now and at the hour of our death. Amen.
0: Hail Mary, full of grace, the Lord is with thee. Blessed art thou amongst women, and blessed is the fruit of thy womb, Jesus.
1: Holy Mary, Mother of God, pray for us sinners, now and at the hour of our death. Amen.
0: Hail Mary, full of grace, the Lord is with thee. Blessed art thou amongst women, and blessed is the fruit of thy womb, Jesus.
1: Holy Mary, Mother of God, pray for us sinners, now and at the hour of our death. Amen.
0: Hail Mary, full of grace, the Lord is with thee. Blessed art thou amongst women, and blessed is the fruit of thy womb, Jesus.
1: Holy Mary, Mother of God, pray for us sinners, now and at the hour of our death. Amen.
0: Hail Mary, full of grace, the Lord is with thee. Blessed art thou amongst women, and blessed is the fruit of thy womb, Jesus.
1: Holy Mary, Mother of God, pray for us sinners, now and at the hour of our death. Amen.
0: Hail Mary, full of grace, the Lord is with thee. Blessed art thou amongst women, and blessed is the fruit of thy womb, Jesus.
1: Holy Mary, Mother of God, pray for us sinners, now and at the hour of our death. Amen.
0: Hail Mary, full of grace, the Lord is with thee. Blessed art thou amongst women, and blessed is the fruit of thy womb, Jesus.
1: Holy Mary, Mother of God, pray for us sinners, now and at the hour of our death. Amen.
0: Hail Mary, full of grace, the Lord is with thee. Blessed art thou amongst women, and blessed is the fruit of thy womb, Jesus.
1: Holy Mary, Mother of God, pray for us sinners, now and at the hour of our death. Amen.
0: Glory be to the Father, and to the Son, and to the Holy Spirit.
1: As it was in the beginning, is now, and ever shall be, world without end. Amen.
0: O my Jesus, forgive us our sins, save us from the fires of hell,
1: bring all souls to heaven, especially those in most need of thy mercy.
0: The fifth glorious mystery, the coronation of the Blessed Virgin as Queen of angels and saints. Our Father, who art in heaven, hallowed be thy name. Thy kingdom come, thy will be done, on earth as it is in heaven.
1: Give us this day our daily bread, and forgive us our trespasses, as we forgive those who trespass against us. And lead us not into temptation, but deliver us from evil. Amen.
0: Hail Mary, full of grace, the Lord is with thee. Blessed art thou amongst women, and blessed is the fruit of thy womb, Jesus.
1: Holy Mary, Mother of God, pray for us sinners, now and at the hour of our death. Amen.
0: Hail Mary, full of grace, the Lord is with thee. Blessed art thou amongst women, and blessed is the fruit of thy womb, Jesus.
1: Holy Mary, Mother of God, pray for us sinners, now and at the hour of our death. Amen.
0: Hail Mary, full of grace, the Lord is with thee. Blessed art thou amongst women, and blessed is the fruit of thy womb, Jesus.
1: Holy Mary, Mother of God, pray for us sinners, now and at the hour of our death. Amen.
0: Hail Mary, full of grace, the Lord is with thee. Blessed art thou amongst women, and blessed is the fruit of thy womb, Jesus.
1: Holy Mary, Mother of God, pray for us sinners, now and at the hour of our death. Amen.
0: Hail Mary, full of grace, the Lord is with thee. Blessed art thou amongst women, and blessed is the fruit of thy womb, Jesus.
1: Holy Mary, Mother of God, pray for us sinners, now and at the hour of our death. Amen.
0: Hail Mary, full of grace, the Lord is with thee. Blessed art thou amongst women, and blessed is the fruit of thy womb, Jesus.
1: Holy Mary, Mother of God, pray for us sinners, now and at the hour of our death. Amen.
0: Hail Mary, full of grace, the Lord is with thee. Blessed art thou amongst women, and blessed is the fruit of thy womb, Jesus.
1: Holy Mary, Mother of God, pray for us sinners, now and at the hour of our death. Amen.
0: Hail Mary, full of grace, the Lord is with thee. Blessed art thou amongst women, and blessed is the fruit of thy womb, Jesus.
1: Holy Mary, Mother of God, pray for us sinners, now and at the hour of our death. Amen.
0: Hail Mary, full of grace, the Lord is with thee.
2: Blessed art thou amongst women, and blessed is the fruit of thy womb, Jesus.
1: Holy Mary, Mother of God, pray for us sinners, now and at the hour of our death. Amen.
2: Hail Mary, full of grace, the Lord is with thee. Blessed art thou amongst women, and blessed is the fruit of thy womb, Jesus.
1: Holy Mary, Mother of God, pray for us sinners, now and at the hour of our death. Amen.
2: Glory be to the Father, and to the Son, and to the Holy Spirit.
1: As it was in the beginning, is now, and ever shall be, world without end. Amen.
2: O my Jesus, forgive us our sins, save us from the fires of hell,
1: bring all souls to heaven, especially those in most need of thy mercy.
2: Hail, Holy Queen, Mother of mercy, our life, our sweetness, and our hope. To thee do we cry, poor banished children of Eve. To thee do we send up our sighs, mourning and weeping in this valley of tears. Turn then, most gracious Advocate, thine eyes of mercy toward us, and after this our exile, show unto us the blessed fruit of thy womb, Jesus. O clement, O loving, O sweet Virgin Mary, pray for us, O Holy Mother of God,
1: that we may be made worthy of the promises of Christ.
2: Let us pray. O God, whose only begotten Son, by his life, death, and resurrection, has purchased for us the rewards of eternal life, grant, we beseech thee, that meditating on these mysteries of the Most Holy Rosary of the Blessed Virgin Mary, we may imitate what they contain and obtain what they promise, through the same Christ our Lord. May the divine assistance remain always with us, and may the souls of the faithful departed, through the mercy of God, rest in peace. Amen. May the Holy Virgin bless you with her loving child, this day and forever. In the name of the Father, and of the Son, and of the Holy Spirit. Amen.
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10: Do whatever he tells you. 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
11: Father, can you tell me where there is purgatory in Scripture? Because I can't find the word anywhere. It's an English word. The book was written in Greek. Stop looking. Moreover, if you would, Philippians 2. Every knee must bend in heaven, on earth, and under the earth. You bend a knee in heaven because you're before the throne of God. You bend a knee on earth because you want to be before the throne of God. Nobody's bending a knee in hell. If you had been, you wouldn't be there to begin with. If you go to books like Matthew 5 and Luke 12, the jailer will take you and he will throw you into jail and will not let you out of the prison until you have paid the whole amount. You must settle with your opponent. You know what opponent means in their language? The devil. Heaven can't be a prison. Why wouldn't you describe it that way? Can't be hell because you'll never get out. What prison is he speaking to? Yes, my brother in Christ, heaven's hospital.
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9: 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Amen.
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12: 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We'll keep studying those books today, and Father Mike explains to us why the Orthodox and Catholic Bibles have 7 books that Protestants do not have.
13: Hi, my name is Father Mike Schmitz, and you're listening to The Bible in a Year, where we encounter God's voice and live life through the lens of Scripture. Using the Great Adventure Bible timeline, we'll read all the way from Genesis to Revelation, discovering how the story of salvation unfolds and how we fit into that story today. The Great Adventure Bible timeline was developed by Jeff Cavins and is provided by Ascension, who produced and funded this program. It is day 193, and we are reading today from Isaiah chapters 3 and 4, also Tobit chapter 3 and 4, and Proverbs chapter 9, verses 13 through 18. Today, we're going to talk a little bit about, so where did this book of Tobit come from? Because I hear there's a rumor out there that you Catholics have maybe, 73 books in your Bible, whereas non-Catholics have 66 books in their Bible. And so what's the story behind that? I will do my best to recount that tale as best I can today. That's for today. But until then, we'll... Here it is. This is the day. Day 193. We're reading Isaiah chapters 3 and 4, Tobit chapter 3 and 4, Proverbs 9, verses 13 through 18. The book of the prophet Isaiah, chapter 3, the Lord's judgment. For behold, the Lord of hosts, is taking away from Jerusalem and from Judah stay and staff, the whole stay of bread and the whole stay of water. The mighty man and the soldier, the judge and the prophet, the diviner and the elder, the captain of 50 and the man of rank, the counselor and the skillful magician, and the expert in charms. And I will make boys their princes, and infants shall rule over them. And the people will oppress one another, every man his fellow and every man his neighbor. The youth will be insolent to the elder, and the base fellow to the honorable. When a man takes hold of his brother in the house of his father, saying, "You have a mantle. You shall be our leader, and this heap of ruins shall be under your rule." In that day, he will speak out, saying, "I will not be a healer. In my house there is neither bread nor mantle. You shall not make me leader of the people. For Jerusalem has stumbled, and Judah has fallen, because their speech and their deeds are against the Lord, defying his glorious presence. Their partiality witnesses against them. They proclaim their sin like Sodom. They do not hide it. Woe to them, for they have brought evil upon themselves. Tell the righteous that it shall be well with them, for they shall eat the fruit of their deeds. Woe to the wicked, it shall be ill with them, for what his hands have done shall be done to him. My people, children are their oppressors, and women rule over them. O my people, your leaders mislead you and confuse the course of your paths. The Lord has taken his place to contend. He stands to judge his people. The Lord enters into judgment with the elders and princes of his people. It is you who have devoured the vineyard. The spoil of the poor is in your houses. What do you mean by crushing my people? By grinding the face of the poor, says the Lord of hosts. The Lord said, because the daughters of Zion are haughty and walk with outstretched necks, glancing wantonly with their eyes, mincing along as they go, tinkling with their feet. The Lord will strike with a scab the heads of the daughters of Zion, and the Lord will lay bare their secret parts. In that day, the Lord will take away the finery of their anklets, the headbands and the crescents, the pendants, the bracelets and the scarfs, the headdresses, the armlets, the sashes, the perfume boxes and the amulets, the signet rings and nose rings, the festal robes, the mantles, the cloaks and the handbags, the garments of gauze, the linen garments, the turbans and the veils. Instead of perfume, there will be rottenness, and instead of a belt, a rope. And instead of well-set hair, baldness. And instead of a rich robe, a putting on of sackcloth. Instead of beauty, shame. Your men shall fall by the sword, and your mighty men in battle. And her gates shall lament and mourn. Ravaged, she shall sit upon the ground. Chapter 4. And seven women shall take hold of one man in that day, saying, We will eat our own bread and wear our own clothes. Only let us be called by your name. Take away our reproach. In that day, the branch of the Lord shall be beautiful and glorious, and the fruit of the land shall be the pride and glory of the survivors of Israel. And he who is left in Zion and remains in Jerusalem will be called holy, everyone who has been recorded for life in Jerusalem. When the Lord shall have washed away the filth of the daughters of Zion and cleansed the bloodstains of Jerusalem from its midst by a spirit of judgment and by a spirit of burning. Then the Lord will create over the whole site of Mount Zion and over her assemblies a cloud by day and smoke and shining of a flaming fire by night. For over all the glory there will be a canopy and a pavilion. It will be for a shade by day from the heat and for a refuge and a shelter from the storm and rain. The Book of Tobit, Chapter 3. Tobit's Prayer. Then in my grief I wept, and I prayed in anguish, saying, Righteous are you, O Lord. All your deeds are just, and all your ways are mercy and truth, and you render true and righteous judgment forever. And now, O Lord, remember me, and look favorably upon me. Do not punish me for my sins and for my unwitting offenses, and those which my fathers committed before you. For we disobeyed your commandments, and you gave us over to plunder, captivity, and death. You made us the talk, the byword, and an object of reproach in all the nations among which you have dispersed us. And now your many judgments are true in exacting penalty from me for my sins and those of my fathers, because we did not keep your commandments. For we did not walk in truth before you. And now, deal with me according to your pleasure. Command my spirit to be taken up, that I may be released from the face of the earth and become dust. For it is better for me to die than to live. Because I have heard false reproaches, and great is the sorrow within me. Command that I now be released from my distress. Release me to go to the eternal abode, and do not, O Lord, turn your face away from me. For it is better for me to die than to see so much distress in my life and listen to such insults. Sarah falsely accused. On that same day, at Ecbatanah in Medea, it also happened that Sarah, the daughter of Raguel, was reproached by her father's maids because she had been given to seven husbands, and the evil demon Asmodeus had slain each of them before he had been with her as his wife. So the maids said to her, You are the one who kills your husbands. See, you have already had seven and have had no benefit from any of them. Why do you beat us? Because your husbands are dead? Go with them. May we never see a son or daughter of yours. Sarah's prayer for death. On that day, she was deeply grieved in spirit and wept. When she had gone up to her father's upper room, she intended to hang herself, but she thought it over and said, Never shall they reproach my father, saying to him, You only had one beloved daughter, but she hanged herself because of her distress. And I shall bring his old age down in sorrow to the grave. It is better for me not to hang myself, but to pray the Lord that I may die and not listen to these reproaches any more. At that same time, with hands outstretched toward the window, she prayed and said, Blessed are you, O Lord, merciful God, and blessed is your holy and honored name forever. May all your works praise you forever. And now, O Lord, I have turned my eyes and my face toward you. Command that I be released from the earth and that I hear reproach no more. You know, O Lord, that I am innocent of any sin with man, and that I did not stain my name or the name of my father in the land of my captivity. I am my father's only child, and he has no child to be his heir, no near kinsman or kinsman's son for whom I should keep myself as wife. Already seven husbands of mine are dead. Why should I live? But if it be not pleasing to you to take my life, command that respect be shown to me and pity be taken upon me, and that I hear reproach no more. An answer to prayer. At that very moment, the prayer of both was heard in the presence of the glory of the great God, and Raphael was sent to heal the two of them, to scale away the white films of Tobit's eyes, to give Sarah, the daughter of Raguel, in marriage to Tobias, the son of Tobit, and to bind Asmodeus, the evil demon, because Tobias was entitled to possess her. At that very moment, Tobit returned and entered his house, and Sarah, the daughter of Raguel, came down from her upper room. Chapter 4. Tobit gives instructions to his son. On that day, Tobit remembered the money which he had left in trust with Gabael at Rages in Media, and he said to himself, "I have asked for death. Why do I not call my son Tobias, so that I may explain to him about the money before I die?" So he called him and said, "My son, when I die, bury me, and do not neglect your mother. Honor her all the days of your life. Do what is pleasing to her, and do not grieve her. Remember, my son, that she faced many dangers for you while you were yet unborn. When she dies, bury her beside me in the same grave. Remember the Lord our God all your days, my son, and refuse to sin or to transgress his commandments. Live uprightly all the days of your life, and do not walk in the ways of wrongdoing. For if you do what is true, your ways will prosper through your deeds. Give alms from your possessions to all who live uprightly, and do not let your eye begrudge the gift when you make it. Do not turn your face away from any poor man, and the face of God will not be turned away from you. If you have many possessions, make your gift from them in proportion. If few, do not be afraid to give according to the little you have. So you will be laying up a good treasure for yourself against the day of necessity. For charity delivers from death and keeps you from entering the darkness. And for all who practice it, charity is an excellent offering in the presence of the Most High. Beware, my son, of all immorality. First of all, take a wife from among your descendants of your fathers, and do not marry a foreign woman who is not of your father's tribe, for we are the sons of the prophets. Remember, my son, that Noah, Abraham, Isaac, and Jacob, our fathers of old, all took wives from among their brethren. They were blessed in their children, and their posterity will inherit the land. So now, my son, love your brethren, and in your heart do not disdain your brethren and the sons and daughters of your people by refusing to take a wife for yourself from among them. For in pride there is ruin and great confusion, and in shiftlessness there is loss and great want, because shiftlessness is the mother of famine. Do not hold over till the next day the wages of any man who works for you, but pay him at once. And if you serve God, you will receive payment. Watch yourself, my son, in everything you do, and be disciplined in all your conduct. And what you hate, do not do to anyone. Do not drink wine to excess, or let drunkenness go with you on your way. Give of your bread to the hungry, and of your clothing to the naked. Give all your surplus to charity, and do not let your eye begrudge the gift when you make it. Place your bread on the grave of the righteous, but give none to sinners. Seek advice from every wise man, and do not despise any useful counsel. Bless the Lord on every occasion. Ask him that your ways be made straight, and that all your paths and plans may prosper. For none of the nations has understanding, but the Lord himself gives all good things. And according to his will, he humbles whomever he wishes. So, my son, remember my commands, and do not let them be blotted out of your mind. And now, let me explain to you about the 10 talents of silver which I left in trust with Gabael, the son of Gabrias, at Rages in Media. Do not be afraid, my son, because we have become poor. You have great wealth if you fear God and refrain from every sin, and do what is pleasing in his sight. In the book of Proverbs, chapter 9, verses 13 through 18. A foolish woman is noisy. She is wanton, and she knows no shame. She sits at the door of her house. She takes a seat on the high places of the town, calling to those who pass by, who are going straight on their way. Whoever is simple, let him turn in here. And to him who is without sense, she says, "Stolen water is sweet, and bread eaten in secret is pleasant." But he does not know that the dead are there, that her guests are in the depths of Sheol. Father in heaven, we thank you and give you praise. We know that you invite us to, you command us. You tell us to seek wisdom and to avoid foolishness. And so not only in the book of Proverbs do we have that sense of like, okay, Lord, you remind us that, yeah, so many voices calling to us, so many voices saying, "Help over here, over here, over here, come over here. Give us your attention, give us your heart, give us your mind, give us your life," because everything that takes our attention is taking our life. Everything that we give a minute of our attention to, we've given a minute of our lives to, a minute of our heart to. And so God, help us to be wise. Help us to not turn to every foolish voice, every foolish opportunity, but only Help us only listen to those wise voices in our lives. Help us to only turn to the people that we know are wise, especially your word, Lord God. We thank you for your word because it's your word that gives life. It is your spirit that gives life. And so we give this day, we give our heart to your word, to your life, to your spirit, and to your wisdom. Help us to always walk in your spirit and always walk in your wisdom. In Jesus' name we pray. Amen. In the name of the Father and of the Son and of the Holy Spirit. Amen. So yesterday, I believe I said that today was the day that I was going to try to kind of explain, okay, why is the book of Tobit in Catholic Bibles and why is it not in non-Catholic Bibles? And I thought, well, let's go for it. Let's give a little explanation right now because we might as well. So I think that in order to address this, we have to understand what are what's called the Deuteronomic

canonical books is they don't mean secondary in terms of worth. They just mean second in terms of when did they get established. So a couple of things to keep in mind. Okay, what are the deuterocanonical books? Well, there's seven of them. There's Tobit, we just are hearing from right now. Tobit, Judith, Baruch, Ecclesiasticus. Ecclesiasticus, also known as Sirach, Wisdom, First and Second Maccabees, and also there are certain additions to the book of Esther and Daniel. We're going through all of those in the course of this Bible in a year. And okay, a couple of things to keep in mind. Why are they in some Bibles and not in others? In the Catholic Bible, we have 73 books, and in the non-Catholic Bibles, they have 66 books. Well, it's important to understand that at the time of Jesus, there was no established canon. When I say canon, I mean list of scriptures, right? There was no clearly established, these are the books that belong in the writings of that are inspired by God himself. There were disagreements. And so at the time of Jesus, there were a number of different lists of here's what's considered to be inspired. So one of the things we recognize is that there was no official list that Jesus had given, no official list that God had given before the era of the church, before the age of the church, right? And so the earliest listing we have as far as in the Christian age, earliest listing is in the middle of the second century is the earliest listing of scriptures. Now, keep this in mind. Go back to the Jewish people. As I said, there was no absolute, this is the list of all the inspired books of the old, they wouldn't have called the Old Testament, but of the Hebrew scriptures. There was not a list to be able to go off of. Okay, keep that in mind because that's going to be very, very important. That God had not previously given an exhaustive and definitive list of these are the books of the Hebrew scriptures. Okay, why is that important? It's important because when Jesus establishes the new covenant, the new and eternal covenant, when Jesus establishes his church, right? In Matthew chapter 16, Jesus says, you know, you are a rock and upon this rock, I will build my church and the gates of hell will not prevail against it. When Jesus establishes his church, now, the church has fulfilled the role of the people of Israel, the Jewish people. Remember, the Jewish people are in covenant with the Lord. They've been covenanted with him in that old covenant ever since it happened, right? But in the fulfillment of the old covenant in Jesus, now, what the Hebrew scriptures are is, I don't want to say irrelevant, but I will say that the authority has been transferred from the rabbis, from the whatever Levites still existed, whatever kind of temple worship still existed, has been transferred to the age of the church, right? Where Jesus establishes his actual church, okay? So in the early church, what books were they reading? Now, it's important to understand that at one point, when Alexander the Great conquered the known world, he translated, well, he didn't do it, but he had a bunch of people do it. He translated all the great readings of the peoples that he conquered into Greek. He did this also with the Hebrew scriptures. That Greek translation of the Hebrew scriptures is known as the Septuagint. It's called the Septuagint because the legend was that he had 70 different translators, and those 70 translators took the Hebrew versions of the scriptures, the Old Testament, and went into their own cells, right, their own huts or wherever they translated, caves maybe, and they translated all the Old Testament, and they did it in, they all agreed, right? This all 70 translations were literally word for word, letter for letter, exact translations. And so Septuagint is known as the Septuagint because of the 70 translators. That's a kind of a legend, but that's how it gets its name. So the Septuagint was the Bible, the Old Testament Bible, the Hebrew scriptures that were used at the time of Jesus predominantly. In fact, 60%, 67%, two-thirds of the time that the New Testament authors are quoting the Old Testament, they are quoting from the Greek Septuagint. Now, here's why this is important. Because those seven books that we mentioned already, those seven books are included in the Greek Septuagint. This is very, very important. In fact, when the church gave us the first list of books of the Bible, that wasn't until the year 350. So in the year 350 was the first time that the church actually said, these are the books of the Old Testament, and these are the books of the New Testament in an official way. It was a Council of Rome back in the year 350 where the church said, oh, people are now challenging. See, this is the thing, is whenever someone challenges something, then the church has to respond by saying, oh, here's the definition of this thing. For example, in the year 325, there was a thing called the Council of Nicaea that established clearly Jesus is truly, fully God and fully man in one divine person. So why did the church have to establish this and clarify this? Because people were saying he's not really human or Jesus isn't really God. And so the church in Council of Nicaea 325, in response to this challenge, had to say, oh, no, here is Jesus, fully God, fully man in one divine person. And later on in the Council of Constantinople, and I believe 381, where you have, again, the challenge is the Holy Spirit. Is the Holy Spirit equally God? And so the church had to respond in that. And so in the year 350,
in response to the question, what are the

books of the actual Bible, the canon of the Bible, the Council of Rome in the year 350 had established these are the 73 books of the Old and New Testaments together. They reiterated that in the Council of Carthage in the year 398. And that was how it was for the next 1200 years. Every Christian, if you're a Christian, you believed that, yeah, all 73 books are part of the Old and New Testaments. They are inspired by God, including these seven books, including these extra parts of Esther, extra parts of Daniel. But they weren't considered extra parts. They were just considered that's the Bible until a gentleman named Martin Luther had come along. And Martin Luther, because he had some doctrinal differences. In fact, the doctrinal difference that Martin Luther had had was about the doctrine of purgatory. And he did not believe in praying for the dead because he did not believe in purgatory. And I remember there was this debate that he was having with a guy named Cardinal Cajetan. And in the midst of this debate, Martin Luther says he doesn't believe in prayer for the dead, doesn't believe in purgatory. And Cajetan says, well, what about 2 Maccabees 12 talks about praying for the dead? And Martin Luther says, I don't accept 2 Maccabees chapter 12 because I don't accept 2 Maccabees and I don't accept those other seven books. And with that, Martin Luther had ordered the removal of those seven books from the Christian Bible. And this is the key. In the 1500s, Martin Luther removed those seven books that had been accepted by every Christian. So recognize that the Orthodox and the Catholic traditions in Christianity go back the furthest. They go back all the way to the apostles. And both Orthodox and Catholic accept all 73 books of the Old and New Testament. And it wasn't until the 1500s when Martin Luther had come along and he had said, I reject these seven books that every Christian up to this point has accepted, that then he had them removed from his Bible. And so the reason why, maybe if you're listening to this and you're not Catholic and you've been denied this, because these seven books, you guys, I have to tell you, are phenomenal. They're incredible. Not only are there great stories, like we're in the midst of the book of Tobit, this incredible story. Then think about the wisdom that Tobit is giving to his son there in chapter 4, just this so wise and so good. But not only that, you guys, when we get to Sirach, oh, it's going to blow your mind. Book of Wisdom, it's going to knock your socks off. It is, it's a gift. And so many of our brothers and sisters who aren't Catholic, who aren't Orthodox, have been denied this gift for their entire lives. Your parents have been denied this gift for their entire lives. Like imagine realizing you have seven siblings you had no idea about. You know, imagine you have these seven people in your life who were supposed to be in your life there and for your entire life. You're just finding out about them now. Well, unfortunately, that is what happened when a certain individual in the 1500s, Martin Luther, removed them from the canon of scripture. But thankfully, in this Bible in a year, you're going to be exposed and introduced to these seven books, these seven siblings, we'll call them, seven friends that I am telling you, it's going to bless your life. It's going to bless your life. The Septuagint, the Greek translation, that was the translation that Jesus used. It's the translation the apostles used. It's the translation the early church used. And so with all those seven books, those are the translations and those are the versions that the early church used. And so now you get to be in company, not just with the last 500 years of Christianity. You get to be in company with the first 1500 years. You get to be in company with the great holy men and women who walked with Jesus. Holy men and women who were taught by them and established the church in the world. And I can't wait for you to be able to not just experience the 66 books of the Bible that you already have experienced, but these seven strangers that will become, I'm guaranteeing you, your very, very good friends, your dear brothers and sisters. So Tobit is the first we're getting exposed to, and then we're going from all of them. So keep praying for each other, you guys, because I'm praying for you. My name is Father Mike. I cannot wait to see you tomorrow. God bless.

0: That was day 193 of Bible in a Year with Father Mike Schmitz. And now we'd like to share audio from a video called Forgiveness with Father Mike from the Ascension Presents YouTube channel.
1: Forgiveness is one of the hardest teachings of Christianity. It's one of the most essential. I think people think other things are harder than forgiveness. Man, if you've ever been hurt, forgiveness is one of the most radical and most difficult teachings of Christianity. In fact, at the center of the Our Father, the prayer that Jesus gave us, we pray, God, don't forgive me if I don't forgive those who've hurt me. Like that's kind of what we pray. Forgive us our trespasses as we forgive those who trespass against us. And so we realize like the stakes are really, really high when it comes to forgiveness. And so what happens is this, is a lot of times people struggle with forgiveness. Like, what does it mean? So I want to tell you what it means, a little bit of what it means. First thing, forgiveness doesn't mean you're no longer hurt. Forgiveness doesn't mean that you have to be friends with this person again. And forgiveness doesn't mean that you trust them. Now, again, those are huge things. Sometimes people think that forgiveness means like, okay, I mean, it's okay. I don't feel bad anymore, or I'm not angry anymore, or I feel like I've forgiven them. You don't have to feel like you've forgiven anyone at any point, because forgiveness is not a matter of feeling. It's a decision. You don't have to not be hurt anymore, because a lot of times, man, the stuff that people have done against us really, really hurts us. And so you don't have to be past that hurt in order to be able to forgive, or else we'd be stuck, you know, while we're still hurting. And thirdly, you don't have to trust the person again in order to know that you've forgiven them. Because sometimes if someone's hurt you, they've kind of demonstrated that you shouldn't trust them. And so to trust them again would more be foolish than it would be forgiveness. So how do we understand forgiveness? Well, I think we can only understand forgiveness in terms of justice, which means this. Justice is what I owe another person, or what another person owes me. And so when it comes to forgiveness, it's essentially saying, I'm not going to make you pay me back what you owe me. We go back to the gospel. In the gospels, Jesus gives the parable about the master or the king, and he has a servant who owes him, it says in scripture, an incredible amount. In fact, the Greek is 10,000 talents. It's more than he could possibly pay back in multiple lifetimes. And so he begs for forgiveness. And the master says, I release you from your debt. I release you from your debt. Then the guy goes out, and there's another fellow servant who owes him a significantly smaller portion. He grabs him by the throat and he says, pay me back what you owe me. Those are the two different perspectives. One is, pay me back what you owe me, grab him by the throat. The other is, I release you from your debt. The first is not forgiveness, obviously. I release you from your debt. That is what forgiveness is. And it has to be coupled with justice. Justice means I know what they owe me. I know what they owe me. And if you've been hurt by someone, or many people, incredibly, I think one step is in a healthy place. If you could write down, what does someone owe you? What does that person owe you? Like, what are all the things they've taken from you? Like, you know, you could say, person has hurt me and they cost me trust. You know, their actions against me has influenced my relationships. It's influenced this. It's influenced how I see myself. It's affected all these kind of things. To weigh it up, I mean, to really count the cost in some ways, that's justice. That's what they owe you. But then the next step is really important too. It's just as important. It's then looking at this list and then saying, okay, with God's grace, I set you free. With God's grace, I'm not going to make you pay me back. We can still hurt again. We can still experience those wounds. We still have to maybe make the decision again and again to forgive. But a huge thing that forgiveness does is it gives us the freedom to move forward. We're not anchoring ourselves by holding on to someone by the throat and saying, pay me back what you owe me. We're saying, you know what? It was a huge deal that you did. It was big deal. It was, I counted the cost. This is all what you owe me, but I release you from your debt. I won't make you pay me back what you owe me, and I'm going to move on here with God's help. We can only do this with God's grace. And so I invite you, before you do any of this stuff, ask the Holy Spirit to come and help you. Ask Jesus to guide your actions and your thoughts, and just trust the Father in all this.
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4: 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We'll read how the Eucharist is a pledge of the glory to come and hear how to prepare our hearts here and now for heaven. Tomorrow, Father Mike will summarize what we've discussed on the Eucharist with the In Brief section.
0: Hi, my name is Father Mike Schmitz, and you're listening to the Catechism in a Year, where we encounter God's plan of sheer goodness for us, revealed in Scripture and passed down through the tradition of the Catholic faith. The Catechism in a Year is provided by Ascension, who produced and funded this program. In 365 days, we'll read through the Catechism of the Catholic Church, discovering our identity in God's family as we journey together toward our heavenly home. This is day 193. We're reading paragraphs 1402 to 1405. It's the final four paragraphs of this section on the Eucharist. Of course, we have a nugget day. It is massive nugget day. This is family meal tomorrow, but right now we're on this last piece of the Eucharist, just highlighting the fact that the Eucharist is a mystery. It is, in fact, this section says it is the pledge of the glory to come. And this is completely, obviously this is true, right? We have Jesus himself truly, substantially, and really present in the Eucharist that comes to us. He feeds us. He has this intimacy with us that, right, forgives sins, and it preserves us from future mortal sins. It strengthens us. It strengthens our relationship with him. And all of that points towards the future glory that you and I are meant to participate in eternity. And it's just, so that's what we're going to talk about today. Let's say a prayer, because the words here of Catechism 1402 to 1405 are beautiful in and of themselves. And so let's just ask the Lord, ask the Father to prepare our hearts to be able to receive these words. Father in heaven, we give you praise every day, every single day, Lord God. You give us as a gift. Every breath you give us as a gift, every heartbeat you give us as a gift. Lord God, help us to not be blind to your gifts. Help us to not be deaf to your gifts, or even numb to your presence and your blessings that are in our lives this day and every day. We ask you to please be with us and reveal yourself to us. Lord God, help us to love you the way you deserve to be loved. Help us to worship you the way you deserve to be worshiped. Help us to be the people that you've created and redeemed us to be. Help us to enter into the Eucharist in such a way that it's a foretaste of the heavenly joy that awaits us. And we ask this, make this prayer in the mighty name of Jesus Christ, our Lord. Amen. In the name of the Father, and of the Son, and of the Holy Spirit. Amen. It is day 193. We're reading paragraphs 1402 to 1405. The Eucharist, pledge of the glory to come. In an ancient prayer, the Church acclaims the mystery of the Eucharist, saying, O sacred banquet, in which Christ is received as food, the memory of his passion is renewed, the soul is filled with grace, and a pledge of the life to come is given to us. If the Eucharist is the memorial of the Passover of the Lord Jesus, if by our communion at the altar we are filled with every grace and heavenly blessing, then the Eucharist is also an anticipation of the heavenly glory. At the Last Supper, the Lord himself directed his disciples' attention toward the fulfillment of the Passover in the kingdom of God, saying, I tell you, I shall not drink again of this fruit of the vine until that day when I drink it new with you in my Father's kingdom. Whenever the Church celebrates the Eucharist, she remembers this promise and turns her gaze to him who is to come. In her prayer, she calls for his coming, Maranatha, come, Lord Jesus. May your grace come and this world pass away. The church knows that the Lord comes even now in his Eucharist and that he is there in our midst. However, his presence is veiled. Therefore, we celebrate the Eucharist as we await the blessed hope and the coming of our Savior, Jesus Christ, asking to enjoy forever the fullness of your glory when you will wipe away every tear from our eyes. For seeing you, our God, as you are, we shall be like you for all the ages and praise you without end through Christ our Lord. There is no surer pledge or clearer sign of this great hope in the new heavens and the new earth in which righteousness dwells than the Eucharist. Every time this mystery is celebrated, the work of our redemption is carried on, and we break the one bread that provides the medicine of immortality, the antidote for death, and the food that makes us live forever in Jesus Christ. Okay, so there we are. These four short paragraphs to conclude, well, you know, before the nuggets, to conclude this section on the Eucharist. I don't know if you've experienced this, but I have experienced such grace, just such gift of being able to spend time reflecting on and being fed by the church's teaching when it comes to the Eucharist. I mean, there are books and books, shelves of books, libraries of books on this topic of Jesus in the Eucharist and of the sacrifice of the Eucharist, of the sacrificial banquet that the Eucharist is, the intimacy we can experience with Jesus when we receive Holy Communion. And also, you know, something yesterday that I didn't overlook it. I got caught up in all the other points to be made. But paragraph 1397 highlights this, that the Eucharist commits us to the poor. And I noted it, but there's something so powerful about what St. John Chrysostom had written. Right after the Catechism states, to receive in truth the body and blood of Christ given up for us, we must recognize Christ in the poorest, who are his brethren. And this is what John Chrysostom said. You have tasted the blood of the Lord, yet you do not recognize your brother. You dishonor this table when you do not judge worthy of sharing your food someone judged worthy to take part in this meal. God freed you from all your sins and invited you here, but you have not become more merciful. And this highlights not only that growth in charity, our growth in mercy that we need to increase every time we come to God, but also highlights the fact that the Eucharist is meant to change us. It's meant to transform us. And then going back to today, it's meant to transform us so that we can enter into God's heavenly presence, that we can enter into God's kingdom. You know, I think it's remarkable. You know, St. John Henry Newman, at one point in one of his sermons, he talks about the longing for heaven. He says, I'm paraphrasing, of course. He says, I wonder if those who on this earth, you know, groan or sigh, yawn at the words, let us pray. I wonder how their hearts will respond in heaven when heaven is this prayer, this time of worship, this time of joyful crying out to the Lord in praise and in thanksgiving, in honor and worship and blessing. That if we don't cultivate hearts on this earth that long to be with Jesus, that long to give God worship, that long to praise him, then will our hearts be ready to enter into heaven? Will our hearts be ready to love God the way he has called us to love him? Will our hearts be ready? Will they be ready for heaven, essentially? And that's why I love these last four paragraphs here. The Catechism, 1402 to 1405, is when we keep approaching the Eucharist, one of the things that it does is it grows our heart. It grows our love. It's meant to grow our love. As 1397 says, grow our love for the poor to become more merciful to those who need mercy around us. But also right now in 1404, I love this. 1404, it says, the church knows that the Lord comes even now in his Eucharist and that he is there in our midst. However, his presence is veiled. And there's something so good for us about that veiled presence. You know, there's something so good for us about the fact that Jesus hides. You know, I've shared this before so many times, but I remember when I first had a conversion to the Lord, you know, that all my parents had told me all of a sudden became real in my life. It just, here is God. This is true. That when I realized this whole thing is true, I remember the day that I was reading in a book and the book was talking about Jesus's real presence in the Eucharist. And I was just, as I said, blown away. I went down to my siblings and said, you guys, did you know really that's really Jesus? And they're like, of course we did. And I'm like, no, that's really him. And they're like, okay, moron. We all went to Catholic school and I might've been sick that day. Maybe I didn't pay attention. But I remember how powerful that was. And then I remember being so excited to go to Mass and so excited to receive Holy Communion, like for the first time since I knew who this was. And I walked up and the priest said the body of Christ, and I said, amen, right? So be it. I believe it is true. Yes, it is true. I stake my life on that. And I received Holy Communion, and I remember thinking, that's kind of dry. You know, that's my experience was not of being overwhelmed, blown away by the divine presence, the divine reality that he's truly, really, and substantially present in the Eucharist. My experience was underwhelming, I'll say it like that. Maybe even disappointing. It really bothered me, you know, because I was like, wait a second, this really is Jesus. And even going to adoration and kneeling, sitting, being in front of God's presence. I mentioned that, you know, other saints, hours that feel like minutes for me, minutes felt like hours. And looking at our Lord in the Eucharist and not seeing him, right? You know, having that experience of like what it says right here in paragraph 1404, that his presence is veiled. It bothered me until I kind of realized, I don't know what, maybe it was a moment of grace, where it seemed, I was like, wait a second, if I was living 2,000 years ago, walking the streets of Nazareth or walking the streets of Jerusalem, and I saw Jesus, he wouldn't obviously look like God, right? Like he wouldn't be floating 6 inches off the ground with like light streaming out of his hair. He wouldn't obviously be God. And yet he was God. But he was God hidden, right? God hidden to the people around him. But he was truly fully God, fully the second person of the Trinity. But that divinity was hidden. And it was hidden, I imagine, for many reasons, but one of those reasons, hidden so that people would approach him, that he could approach them. And I believe that this is why Jesus hides himself in the Eucharist, is because if he just revealed his divinity, he just revealed his fullness of his goodness, his love, his truth, his beauty, then I wouldn't approach him. I would say that's for someone else. That's for someone who's good. That's for someone who's made for beauty. That's someone who's better than me. And yet Jesus hides himself so that you and I don't have to hide. Right here in 1404, the church knows that the Lord comes even now in his Eucharist and that he is there in our midst. However, his presence is veiled. Why is his presence veiled? I think, among other reasons, it is so that we come close, that Jesus hides himself so that you and I don't have to hide. At the same time, we know that there have been numerous times when he has revealed his glory. We know that there's numerous times when there are documented miracles about the Eucharist where Jesus actually reveals that, no, this truly is my body, blood, soul, and divinity. There's the miracle of Lanciano. There's the miracle of Buenos Aires. There's the miracle of many, many miracles of the Eucharist. And they all point to this reality that, I don't know if you've ever heard any of the scientific experiments they've done on these Eucharistic species, but here's what they found. Among other things, they found that the flesh, that, you know, the bread that literally became flesh, not truly, really, and substantially, but even physically became flesh in that miracle, that was flesh from myocardia. That was flesh from the human heart. In fact, it was from the part of the heart that's the deepest part of the human heart. It pumps oxygenated blood to the rest of the body. Right here is the Eucharist, which, again, that's the heart of Jesus. Like literally, truly, in some ways literally, right? Truly the heart of Jesus that pumps his life, that pumps divine life to the rest of the body. And this has been the case for, I think, as far as I know, every Eucharistic miracle that's been subject to scientific scrutiny has been, yes, this is muscle from the heart. That when you and I receive Holy Communion, where, yes, we're receiving the pledge of glory. Yes, we're receiving the love of God. But in so many ways, in this mysterious, beautiful, poetic, and truly, really substantial way, we're receiving the very heart of God. Here he is, giving you his heart at every Mass. And our invitation is to give him our heart at every Mass. For all eternity, you and I are destined to receive the love of God and to give love in return for all eternity, to experience that joy and to dwell in that joy, to have that joy increase and never decrease, never plateau, but to always grow. And it can start right now. As Jesus gives us his heart in every single Mass, and we give him our heart in every single Mass, heaven can begin now at the altar, where time and eternity touch and where heaven and earth kiss. Tomorrow, as we said, we have Nugget Day, and so we get to review some of these things. But today, we just get to reflect on the love of God, that where he hides himself so that you and I don't have to hide, so that he veils himself so that you and I come close and gives us his heart so that you and I can not only receive his heart, but give him our heart in return. I am praying for you, my friends. Please pray for me. My name is Father Mike. I cannot wait to see you tomorrow. God bless.
4: That was day 193 of Catechism in a Year with Father Mike Schmitz. And now we'd like to share audio from a video called Can the Problem of Evil Be Solved? With Father Mark Mary and Father Gregory Pine from the Ascension Presents YouTube channel.
5: Hey, I'm Father Mark Mary.
6: I'm Father Gregory Pine.
5: I'm a Franciscan Friar of the Renewal.
6: And I am a Dominican Friar of the Province of St. Joseph.
5: And this Ascension Presents. I look out the world, and to quote you, it's a snow fire. Is that what you
6: Oh, the world's on fire with snow.
5: The world's on fire with snow. The world's a mess. There's a lot of evil out there, and we profess belief in a good, all-powerful God.
6: Yeah.
5: Help us connect the dots.
6: Let's try. I think people kind of have in their mind, however well formulated, I leave that to you to decide, but they have this kind of argument in their mind where they say, all right, Christians or, you know, believers say that God is good, that God is all powerful. Okay. Now, what can we say about a good God? Well, he'll remove evil to the extent that he is capable. All right. And then an all powerful God is unlimitedly capable of removing evil. So you would expect that if there is an all good and all powerful God, that there wouldn't be evil. And yet there is evil. And so they conclude that God does not exist, or at least not the God that you have described, you crazy Christians. So what do we respond to that? Well, I think that they play a little bit fast and loose, all right? And they have expectations from reality, which are not reasonable expectations. There are different kinds of evil, and I think they pose different threats, right, to belief in God. So you may have heard it described as like physical evil on the one hand, and then moral evil on the other hand. Or maybe you've heard called the evil of punishment or the evil of guilt. Okay, so with physical evil, what you have are like some things, when they go about their lives, they ruin the lives of other things. Okay, so you're in the African savanna and you're like, look at these gazelles, look at these antelope, look at this live action filming of the Lion King. And then you see the gazelles eat grass and you're like, man, that grass, it was so young, it was so promising, and now here it is being digested. All right. And then you're like, but these gazelles, they're really killing it out there. They are bounding, they are leaping. And then all of a sudden, a pride of lions, you know, ambles on through, and then the gazelles are fewer in number and more delicious for the eating. And you're like, man, those gazelles, so young, so promising. Okay, so it just seems to be the case that in a material world, regardless of whether or not you are a material girl, in a material world, certain things are going to break down other things in order to themselves be built up. And this is just kind of baked into reality, okay? So lions are going to keep eating antelopes. That's just the facts of life. But this is evil, right? It's evil for the antelope to be eaten. It's evil for the grass to be eaten because they go from being to not being, or they go from being an antelope to being food, which is a pretty significant transformation of one's life. So why, you know, like, what's the deal? God made reality this way. Is he not responsible for it? Well, you might hear people kind of pose this objection, like you may have heard it called the Buddhist objection, that God is responsible for reducing or practically eliminating all suffering in the world. And so animal suffering, or if one can describe plant suffering in that way. And so it's said that, like, all right, if this is just baked into reality, then certain aspects of reality have to be removed, have to be plucked from the fabric. So that way there can be less suffering. There can be less trauma. There can be less dot, dot, dot. Problem with this objection, though, is that it doesn't really understand the purpose of creation. Okay. So why does God create? Does God create for the purpose of minimizing suffering? No, that's a negative formulation of a goal, right? God actually has something positive in mind, right? So God, who is life unbounded, right? Who is, good to the utmost extent, who is true to the utmost extent, who is dot, dot, dot, fill in different divine attributes. God, who is, all right, wants to express his nature in reality. And so he makes grass, he makes antelopes, he makes lions. And you see through the kind of warp and woof of this tapestry of creation who God is by getting kind of glimpses or catching, you know, just kind of like catching small hints of who he is. But part of it is, you know, like he made this thing, which builds itself up by destroying this thing. And he made this thing, which you see where this is going, right? Might it be, you know, better if lions didn't exist? I don't know, because lions, even though they are built up by eating antelopes, are glorious in their own way. And anyone who's watched nature documentaries just knows this to be the case. If nature documentaries were just grass growing, I don't know that many people would watch them, even if David Attenborough were the one who narrated them. He's awesome, but still, it's grass growing. So I think that this is to misunderstand the purpose of creation, which is not for the minimization of suffering, per se, right? It's for the glory of God, and that the glory of God can be shown forth in this variety, and this variety will sometimes entail that certain things eat other things. Okay. The next thing, though, is moral evil. And this poses a more significant threat, because in the former case, it's just like, all right, in a material reality, you're just going to have it be that certain things destroy other things when they live their lives. In moral evil, it's not necessary that it be. So when we talk about moral evil, we're talking about like sin. There's nothing about sin that's necessary. It didn't have to be this way, right? It's not that it's like arbitrary, but it's a misuse of the purpose for which we were created, right? It's not a genuine expression of it. Okay, so it seemed to pose a more significant threat to God's existence, because God could have made it such that we always freely chose him. God could have made it such that we always freely steered away from sin and steered towards the good, but he permitted us to fail. And the question is, why? Why make a creature that can fail? And I think here we got to go back to the glory of God, because we say something about God in, you know, choosing him as we do, with the risk or the potential threat of not choosing him, right? And as a result of which, there is something that we are able to express that other creatures aren't, by virtue of the fact that we are what we are, with the possibility of failure, right? So we live life as a risk, and that's perilous indeed, right? And it can introduce all kinds of suffering. But God takes the risk because he expends himself in creation to show how good he is and to draw creation back to himself. And if you think like, okay, well, that's the beginning of an answer, but where do you go from there? Well, God goes from there towards incorporating even the evil that he permits into a story of salvation. So I'm thinking of a story by J.R.R. Tolkien that's in the Silmarillion, which is like the stuff that comes before The Hobbit and The Lord of the Rings. And he tells a creation story in that book called, I think it's like the Valaquinta. And he envisions creation as this harmonious song. So these different elemental spirits sing, and the harmony of their song is creation, in effect. But at a certain point in the creation, a discordant note is introduced, right, which signifies sin. And rather than banishing that discordant note, God incorporates that discordant note into a richer harmony. So he reorchestrates so that this note is part of something yet more glorious, yet more beautiful indeed. And such is the case with evil. God only permits evil, says St. Augustine, so that he can bring forth from it something good, right? Something glorious, something that testifies to his mercy, that testifies to his generosity, all right? And we see this peculiarly, or we see this most potently in the cross, right? We see this in the Lord Jesus Christ. Because God addresses evil in his only begotten Son, who took human flesh, who suffered and died for love of us and rose from the grave, so that we know to the very marrow of our bones that there is no evil which can keep us from him, because he's conquered it. Right. And on the cross, we see that in manifest fashion. Right. He chose the form of death that was most punishing, but that was also most visible, so that we could gaze upon it. So in the cross, we see that God is good. Right. We see the extent to which, the depths to which he loves us. We see that we are worth it. Right. We see that God would go to such lengths for love of us, despite the evil that we have introduced into the world. Mind you, we're not like entertaining any illusions about evil. You see how very bad it is, right? It is so bad that it kills God. And yet, we recognize that it is not the last word, right? That the passion, death, and resurrection of our Lord is the last word. So God permits these things to befall because, again, the purpose is not to minimize suffering or to stay the hand of every sinner. The purpose is love. The purpose is salvation. The purpose is the testimony of God towards men and women, that they are beloved of him, created with a purpose, and drawn back to him in the story of salvation, which comes to its fulfillment, comes to its realization in our Lord Jesus Christ.
5: Thank you, Father Gregory.
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5: Thanks again.
6: Hey, it was my pleasure.
5: Couldn't have better said it better myself, or I would have. Thanks for watching. We'll see you again next week. We are pilgrims, somos peregrinos, poco a poco, little by little. Vamos a ir. We're going to make it.
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18: Are you trying to live up to God's expectations of you or yours? Hi, this is Erin Franco with the Catholic Mom Minute. As a mom of 5 kids, I know how overwhelming parenthood can be sometimes. No matter how hard we work, it can feel like we're never doing enough for our kids. The thing is, so many of us are walking around thinking that our expectations of ourselves are God's expectations. So much of our anxiety and overwhelm can come from simply not asking God what He is actually asking us to do. If that's a struggle for you, find a time for prayer and write down a list of everything you're doing for your kids right now. Then ask His thoughts about each one. Every time I do this spiritual exercise, I'm surprised by God's answers. I'm Erin Franco with the Catholic Mom Minute.
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20: This is Dan Burke. Welcome to Divine Intimacy Radio, your radio haven of rest. If Stephanie was here, she'd say, your hermitage of the heart, and I would respond, your monastery of the mind, where we lift our hearts and minds to heaven to draw upon the wisdom of the saints. So Stephanie's not here, but we have a couple of guests, one in studio, Father Jesse Mango. How are you doing, Father?
21: I'm great. So happy to be here.
20: He's a Dominican priest of the Irish province, but he's from Trinidad. And so, do you have a blend of Irish and Trini accent, you think, or is it just Trini?
21: I lived in Ireland for 10 years. Sometimes people say I have a bit of a gloss.
20: Okay, a little both. And then our other guest is Dr. Anthony Lillis, whom most of you know. And today we're going to be talking about discerning the priesthood and religious life and how it is that we lay a spiritual foundation that will help us to do that. And then we'll move on to other topics like, you know, what are the barriers, typical barriers to discernment, distractions, the way the enemy works, that sort of thing. So obviously, Father Jesse is a Dominican. How long have you been ordained as a priest?
21: This August will be 7 years.
20: 7 years. Mm-hmm. And were you formed at the Angelicum?
21: I did. I did my licentiate degree at the Angelicum, but our house of studies, our Dominican Studium in Dublin, we get the SDB, the Sacred Bachelors of Theology through the Angelicum as well.
20: Yeah, and then so Dr. Lillis, of course, was also discerned religious life. He's married to his beloved wife Agnes, but he was did his formation at the Angelicum. Dr. Lillis, did you finish your doctorate on Elizabeth of the Trinity at the Angelicum?
22: Yes, well, I did both my licentiate and my doctorate at the Angelicum. I came back to America to write my dissertation, and then I went back to the Angelicum to defend it.
20: Very good. And so Dr. Lillis has been the academic dean of three seminaries, so he knows a bit about discernment. He is the co-founder of the Avila Institute for Spiritual Formation, and he, with Dr. Joseph Horcraft, head up our priestly formation, which is preparing young men for seminary and then preparing and then post-ordination formation. Dr. Lillis is now at the St. Patrick's Seminary in Menlo Park. Dr. Lillis, to both of you, I'd like to know what if you have a young man or young woman who are coming to you saying, hey, I think I'm called to religious life or the priesthood, what are the spiritual foundations that you think they should have in place, spiritual disciplines to help them, you know, hear the voice of God and discern?
22: This is a really rich question, and I think it's very powerful that we have Father Jesse here because he has a charism for attracting vocations. Mm-hmm. And so I'm especially interested in hearing what he has to say. But I think three things that I think are important, and Father Jesse, I'd love to hear your reaction to this. First is, I think that with any discernment, but especially this discernment, establishing a routine of daily prayer and daily mass, if it's at all possible, is kind of number one. And then number two, I would say frequent confession. It's very hard to discern if your conscience isn't clear. And then the third one, and this is maybe a little bit more controversial, but I think you kind of need to take stock about who you're hanging out with. There will be friends who help you with your vocation and support you, and other friends who just don't get it. And they're not going to help you, and you're going to have to kind of maybe pull back from friends and sometimes even family members who are distracting you from what God is asking you at this time. That would be the three that immediately come to me, Father Jesse. But what do you think?
21: No, definitely. I'll echo that. And of course, I love the order that you put that in, right? Like, so the routine of prayer. I mean, discernment unfolds best when we're deepening the life of sanctifying grace, the grace of the Holy Spirit in our soul. And prayer is our contact with the Lord. And you know, it's in prayer that St. Thomas says that prayer is the interpreter of our desires, that our desires get reordered and towards its true end. And so we could speak about holy desires. And what happens is that in life, when we have a lot of noise, a lot of distractions, even sinful tendencies, obviously, we could live out of the outer area of the heart, if you wish, what classical Catholic tradition might call the flesh, rather than living in that. A term that I love from a fellow Dominican, Father James Brent from the Eastern Province, St. Joseph Province, you know, he talks about the deep heart, you know, living in that place where our will and our intellect are rightly ordered. And prayer helps the ordering of the intellect and will to be able to perceive the good, in this case, see more clearly through prayer, the great good of offering one's life for the salvation of souls through the priesthood, through religious life. And so prayer, because what happens in sanctifying grace, like, you know, prayer is what is one of the means by which this, the grace of the Holy Spirit deepens in us. There are two principal gifts unfolding at our heart, which is essential for vocational discernment. The first is obviously love, charity. You're about to undertake a great reordering of your will towards this great good. And so there's a deepening of charity needed to give the gift of self, because these vocations by inherent. I mean, it's inherent to every Christian vocation, but especially these vocations where you are giving up many beautiful gifts, you know, like the intimacy of marriage and or the right to a family in the way that a family would be. I mean, community life is slightly a little different, or they can carry a family spirit. So I would say the charity unfolds, but also the gift of wisdom unfolds deeper in the gift of, and that gift of wisdom starts to order our mind as well, to see more clearly. So I strongly agree with that, because what happens as we start to pray, those real desires come out. It's kind of like Peter in the water. Peter starts to sink. He takes his eye off the Lord. He looks at the wind. He looks at the wind. When you set out on a vocation, there are many storms, many things that can grab your attention. You know, the future is very unknown. And so, but the moment you look at Jesus and you think of Jesus and his message and the wider perspective of salvation, your heart tends to do something else, and that's what you have to pay attention to, and then look at that over a period of time. So I think time is important as well, and certainly, obviously, it may be obvious, but practicing chastity, huge part of vocational discernment, trying to aim for purity of heart, and certainly, you know, not dating, but living a single life, a celibate life, because often I am asked that question, you know, Father, I'm just, you know, thinking about this. Can I date? Well, and I would say, well, no. You know, you need to practice this. Keep your mind and heart focused. And it's not like you're courting this. If this is a serious desire, you need to give it room to monitor it over a period of time. I would also say that, you know, it's very important to have a spiritual director as well as part of discernment. Someone other than the vocational director, to whom you can, you know, open your heart, manifest your heart. Because so many times men and women have concepts that block them from responding to the Lord, you know, concepts that are, you know, maybe an exaggerated sense of unworthiness, or feeling that they're incapable of the vocation, and, you know, or feeling, or just unworthy. I mean, many times it's so clear to me, a guy has a vocation to the priesthood, he has all the desire, but what's stopping is he just thinks he's not worthy to do it. And well, the Lord chooses all sorts of instruments, but over time it's helped them to understand, to walk out of that place of shame, and to bring that, and which is what you've talked about there with confession, right? So that's, you know, a big thing.
22: Yeah, Dan, I don't know if you heard this, but Father Jesse added three dimensions to the initial. The initial proposal, you know, not only a prayer in the Mass, not only frequent confession, not only making sure you're around the right friends, but he also added to that chastity.
20: Mm-hmm.
22: And you're going to be living a life of celibate chastity. Well, you don't have to wait for religious life to do that. It begins now. And this kind of goes with the relationships, but it's a little bit different. You're not going to be dating, for example. And then you also added, Father, the idea of a spiritual director.
21: Absolutely.
22: Having some sort of spiritual mentor to help you discern what's going on in your heart, because this kind of question isn't one that you can tackle by yourself. And then finally, what I really loved about your answer, Father, was you talked about the life of grace, and all of these things are ordered to deepen that life of grace. Because this a vocation is ultimately, it's not just a whimsical thing in our heart that we self-generated. It's a movement of the Holy Spirit in us. And unless we're doing things to deepen our life of grace, our ability to attend to those movements of the Holy Spirit is it's impaired. Love the answer that you just gave us, Father.
20: Perfect. When we get back from the break, we just have a minute or so.
21: Okay.
20: I want to jump in. I want to make sure that we're not assuming folks understand some of these important points, because you guys have both laid out a very powerful list. I mean, you basically gave a list about how to be a saint, let alone how to discern. But before we go to break, I want to just tell our audience that these two gentlemen have brand new books out, and both are extraordinary. One is How to Be His, a 33-day dedication to our Eucharistic Jesus. Father Jesse Mango wrote that with Father Ignatius Schweitzer, and I helped a tiny bit. And then Dr. Lillis also has a collaboration with Father Ignatius Schweitzer, who's a Dominican of the Eastern Province in the United States. And they've written together with Julie Ensler, Named for Glory, St. Elizabeth of the Trinity's Identity and Mission. So you can find those two excellent works out at spiritualdirection.com/shop, or you just go to spiritualdirection.com and hit the shop button. They're both published by one of the best publishers in Catholic publishing, Sophia Institute Press. So you can check those out. And I think they'll be available, if not yet, on audio. They will be in audio through Saintify, Saintifi, which is a new service provided by Sophia Institute Press, where you, for a month, it's a very small monthly fee, you can get audiobooks, digital books, and it's way less expensive than Audible. It helps the kingdom because it's helping Sophia Institute Press do all that they do. So we get back from the break, we're going to continue to talk about how to discern whether we're called to priesthood or religious life. We'll be right back. Hey friends, before we jump back in, I wanted to tell you about a upcoming course at the Avila Institute entitled Exploring the Source and Summit. Dr. Michael Brummond will be teaching this course. It's School of Spiritual Formation. You have to apply by June 25th of 2026. And this course is going to explore the life-changing encounter that we are invited to have with Jesus in the Eucharist and how we can deepen our devotion to the Lord and his profound self-gift in the liturgy. I could go on and on, but I think those of you who are interested in such things will be quickly oriented to this beautiful idea of diving deeper into the Eucharist. So many miss the torrent of graces God desires to pour on them in the liturgy, and this kind of course will open up those floodgates for you. So it's offered in collaboration with the Adoramus Society as one course in the four-part series, Mystery and Mission in the Sacred Liturgy. So if you're interested in that, head out to avila-institute.org. That's avila-institute.org. Welcome back to Divine Intimacy Radio. This is Dan Burke. I'm here with guests, Father Jesse Mango, a Dominican of the Irish province from Trinidad, and Dr. Anthony Lillis, who's the co-founder of the Avila Institute and currently also works in partnership with St. Patrick Seminary in Menlo Park. And we're talking about how to discern the priesthood or religious life. And both of you agreed that the number one item is prayer. So I want to just see if this is right. So I was asked by a new community to come in and talk to their leaders about spiritual progress and leadership and whatever. And I talk with the, this is years ago, so nobody would have any idea who it is, talk with the founder, who was this very charismatic young man, about his spiritual life. And I said, do you practice prayer every day? And he said, I do. And I said, well, will you tell me a little bit about that? He said, well, I do it in my car on the way to work. And so, and I thought immediately, there's some corrective action that needs to be taken. That's a good thing to do. It's not a bad thing, but that's not the kind of prayer we're talking about, is it?
22: Go ahead. Father Jesse, you are the master of this question.
21: No, not at all. But okay, well, I mean, I have my own, you know, persuasions on it, if you wish. No, I think that quiet time and prayer is absolutely essential for every Christian, period. Right. You know, it's about hearing God's voice, so creating a desert. The early church, I mean, the desert is a theme of Catholicism and about the growth of spiritual life. And so much grew out of the desert historically, but also still spiritually, okay? And so I would

0: imagine these things for every soul is a bit different, but I mean, you could correct me, but I would certainly try to aim for, you know, half an hour of silence, of trying to sit with the Lord and trying, yes, I could be distracted, but bring my heart back to the Lord. And a lot can happen in those times. And that's, you know, where we, so much false desires give way. I want to give a real concrete example about in my own life. After 2 years of being in religious life, I finally got the opportunity to return home back to Trinidad and Tobago. And I was staying, I got some weeks with my parents for downtime, and I had some weeks of apostolate with the brothers. And, you know, I prayed the rosary every day. I did my divine office. I was faithful to those things. I was faithful to daily mass. But as the weeks went on, my daily holy hour of just sitting in front of the Eucharist started to wane. Now, maybe it's just me because I'm a beast. You know, I need a lot of prayer to, you know, for my heart to be ordered to God. And so, but as I noticed that that holy hour waned until some days I did not get it, when I was speaking with my friends and stuff, all these worldly desires were coming back. Now, they were kind of there, but I felt the strength of them. They were coming back. And then it scared me because then I started to think, well, have I lost my vocation? It was still clear that I wanted to give myself to the priesthood, but I started to think, hey, I'm a young man, looking at all these other young friends, and I'm just like wasting my time studying and praying, you know, these are temptations. And so I went back to my religious life, back to my time of adoration, in my community, and especially that, at least that holy hour before the Lord, my heart started to change back. And so for me, that was a very concrete personal experience about the power of prayer. I'm a big proponent, obviously, of Eucharistic adoration. If someone discerning could really go and sit before the tabernacle, even if in a church, it doesn't have to be an exposition, that I think that's a very powerful way of prayer because the church just says it. John Paul II quotes St. Alphonsus Liguria saying, after the Mass, after the sacraments, the prayer most beneficial to us, most helpful to our salvation is Eucharistic adoration, adoring the Lord Jesus in the Eucharist outside of Mass. And why? Because the Eucharist is the source of sanctifying grace. So it comes back to what I said in the first part, that we are the source by which sanctifying grace grows the most in us is the Eucharist. And that extends outside of the Mass. And so, you know, maybe theologically this, you know, going to all sorts of things, but at the end of the day, wisdom and charity unfolding by which all the other gifts for our mind and heart unfold. So that prayer is so important. And I mean, I want to shut up for a moment because let Anthony come in on yourself, but I do want to come back to something very important about really understanding the distinction between grace and nature. I think that's crucial for discernment and to help somebody understand that.
1: Good, good. Well, I want to hear Dr. Lewis. We've prepared a resource at the end of the show, so stay with us on how to get your prayer life jump started. But Dr. Lewis, what's your perspective on prayer? What kind of prayer does someone who's discerning need to pray?
2: Yeah, I think that this silent prayer that Father was speaking about is something that you want to work towards and increase a little bit more. But to grow in it, you know, chances are, people feel called and sometimes they haven't even begun a spiritual life. So sometimes you need to learn very basic prayers and begin to memorize things and repeat things. And I remember my biggest struggle as I was discerning was I had really struggled with the liturgy of the hours and the idea of I was coming out of a charismatic background. And so the idea of having formal prayer with the Psalms was difficult. But as I engaged the liturgy of the hours, you memorize the Psalms and they begin to enter into your heart. So sometimes prayer takes prayer that you don't like takes a while to learn for you to enjoy the sweetness of it. Another thing though that I want to underline that Father Jesse, you were saying that I think is a special grace for our time is the grace of Eucharistic adoration. And although Jesus is fully present in the tabernacle as much in the exposition, there's something about our culture where we've spent so much time in front of different kind our cell phone screens or television screens or computer screens to be able to present ourselves before the Blessed Sacrament with Jesus exposed, with our eyes being able to gaze upon him. Jesus

0: in the Blessed Sacrament is never static. Mm. He's always communicating. It's like sitting in front of pure fire. And when you sit in front of pure fire, it sets your heart on fire. I've known people who really struggled with silent prayer. They enter into the presence of the Blessed Sacrament, and they begin to desire that more and more in their life because they don't know it, but their hearts are being set on fire. And just to underline this, the best way to discern a vocation, whatever it is that Jesus is calling you to, is to allow him create the space of prayer where he can cause your heart to burn inside you, like it says in the story of the disciples on the road to Emmaus. When your heart is burning inside because you're attentive to him, now you're going to go. They were walking away from Jerusalem. They were going away from their vocation, and he came into their world, walked with them, and now they're walking back to Jerusalem. In fact, running back to Jerusalem, to filled with mission. Well, this is kind of the pattern of the vocations. When you begin to engage Jesus in prayer, he's going to ignite your heart, and that ignition of your heart with this love and wisdom, as you said, Father Jesse, this is what brings you up into that upper room. It brings you into the mission of the church. So I your answer was brilliant and very beautiful. Dan, do you think we're hitting the side of the barn?
1: Yeah, you know, I did forget to mention I was in seminary for a short
2: bit. You were.
1: I was. And so I've been through this process myself, discerned marriage. But yeah, this is great. No, I think, and just so we don't forget, we prepared a special resource for all of you out there, whether you're someone who's discerning or you're the parents or grandparents of someone who is discerning or should be discerning, head out to spiritualdirection.com/pray, and you'll find a film series on my book, Into the Deep, which is the simplest, easiest book that I know of on how to begin a prayer life, learning how to practice Lectio Divina in the Gospels, coming to know Jesus, which is really the most important aspect of prayer. spiritualdirection.com/pray. And then I also want to remind you that, you know, both Father Jesse and Dr. Lois have said that time before the Blessed Sacrament is absolutely vital, and in silence and how to be his is really an extraordinary work that you can use on a daily basis to enter into that silence with reflections that'll help your heart and mind orient to the Lord. So check those resources out. One more resource. I usually don't like to give a bunch of resources. Usually it's just one or two, but this is so important. We want to help young men and women, but in particular, we have a resource specifically dedicated to young men who are discerning the priesthood, and that's myhighcalling.com. And on that website, you'll find just endless resources. There's a quiz about whether or not you should look at diocesan or religious life. 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And if you desire, that you can even connect with one of our team to help you walk through this process of discerning what it means to give your the entirety of who you are to the Lord and in the Lord's service. So check out spiritualdirection.com/pray. myhighcalling.com, and I have no doubt that you'll be deeply blessed. And Dr. Lois, thanks for being with us, and we're going to continue this series because I knew we would only get into just a toe in the water, and both of these men have so much to offer in terms of how it is to think through what it means to listen to the voice of God, what it means to say yes, which is a big, big deal. But in the future episodes, I want to talk about the difficulties of decision-making. We have a lot of young men, in my experience, in our time, who just have so much trouble, you know, with commitment, and how do we overcome those challenges. But there's so much richness in the answers and the list that you gave, because I have, and I've written it down, and I've been thinking it through, that we could go through disentanglement friends and family. It's a big deal, which leads, by the way, and reinforces chastity, because there are systems we can be involved with that enforce the opposite of chastity, or infidelity to God, or harming ourselves in terms of patterns of sin. So thank you, Father Jesse and Dr. Lillis, for being with me today on Divine Intimacy Radio. And until next time, may the God of peace make you perfect in holiness. May he preserve you whole and entire, spirit, soul, and body, irreproachable, at the coming of our Lord Jesus Christ. Amen.
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10: Who is in charge of your children's spiritual formation? Hi, this is Erin Franco with the Catholic Mom Minute. While our children are not our report cards, we parents do have the responsibility to do our best with the spiritual formation of our kids. Their spiritual formation is not the responsibility of our kids at school, youth group, or even our parish. It's parents that matter the most to children's growth in their faith. From showing our kids not to be embarrassed to bless their meal at a restaurant, to prioritizing Mass in the midst of busy schedules, there are so many ways we parents can witness to our kids what it looks like to be a man or woman living out the Catholic faith. I often have the thought that I feel ill-equipped as a mom, but then I remind myself that God doesn't call the equipped. He equips the called. I'm Erin Franco with the Catholic Mom Minute.
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15: Thank you, Jean Baker. Self-confidence is a priceless gift.
2: Unfortunately, we're not all born with just the right amount. Some people are blessed with an overabundance of this rare virtue, and almost all of us possess it in some degree. However, the hero of Heywood Broun's story, poor Gawain Le Coeur Hardy, had none at all. Oh, he had muscles aplenty, and while he wasn't exactly bright, he wasn't stupid either. He just didn't have any self-confidence. On the other hand, Heywood Broun, the author of our story, was considered one of the few men with no inhibitions whatsoever. His one great weakness was his inability to retain information. Everything he knew, everything he heard, was passed on to the world, usually in the form of delightful short stories colored with his wise philosophizings. Perhaps that's why he's regarded as one of the best-loved figures of American journalism. Family Theater, through the cooperation of the Heywood Broun Estate, has found a perfect example of his tongue-in-cheek writing in The 51st Dragon, starring Charles Davis.
14: In the days before the flower of knighthood withered on the vine, the forests and hills of England were fairly overrun with dragons. Not the charming, bashful kind of dragon, but the huffing, puffing, blowtorch type that specializes in roast peasant for breakfast, lunch, and of course dinner. You might think that with so many knight-errants clanking around that the dragon population would be pretty scarce, but such was not the case. One just didn't rush out and knock off a couple of dragons before breakfast. A dragon-exterminating knight had to take a very special course in the Academy of Knight Errantry. And such a school was the Old Academy of Knight Fighting, located in northern England. Class is now in session.
13: Now, Sir Dubois, when you charge your opponent, you must remember to keep your lance up and strike his shield squarely, or else you might break his neck.
15: Yes, sir. About yesterday, sir. I'm sorry I slipped up there, sir. Will he be all right, sir?
13: Oh, he isn't hurt very much. You only broke 5 ribs, a collarbone, and 1 leg. Think nothing of it. Accidents will happen, you know.
15: Yes, sir. Who's to be my opponent today?
13: I think today you will joust with Gawain Le Coeur Hardy.
15: Ah.
13: Of all our students, I can spare him most.
15: Good. I've been saving something for him for a long time. But where is he?
13: Gawain Le Coeur Hardy. Oh, that boy will be death of me yet.
16: I think I saw him sneaking into the woodshed, Professor.
13: Yes, of course. His favorite retreat. Gawain, come out here this instant and break your neck like a man.
17: What, sir?
13: Come out here.
17: I was only looking for woodchucks, sir.
13: You can look for them in Baron Dubois' shield. Now, get on that horse.
17: Yes, sir. Dubois' horse looks bigger than mine, sir.
13: Nonsense, it's only a pony. Now, come on, take your place.
17: Yes, sir. One more thing, sir.
13: All right, what is it?
17: Well, do you think...
13: No, and that's final. Are you ready, Dubois?
18: Ready, sir!
13: Then

0: Gawain Le Coeur Hardy, get up and come here.
1: Coming, sir. Did I do something wrong, sir?
0: Sir Gawain, in this school, we wait until we're knocked down. We don't drop our lance and shield, jump off our horse and lie down.
1: What's the difference, sir? I knew I'd wind up down there anyway.
0: Sir Gawain, you will report to the principal in the morning, and until that time, you're confined to quarters on bread and water. Bout face. Forward, up.

0: Young Gohardy is waiting outside, sir.
1: Yes, yes. Before you have him come in, I'd like to ask you a few questions. Would you please close that door?
0: Yes, sir.
1: Yeah. I've been looking over your report on Gohardy. Must say it isn't very flattering.
0: I only put down about half the things I could. I ran out of paper.
1: Yeah. You said he has a very poor memory. What seems to be the trouble?
0: Well, for example, he's the only pupil I have that forgets to put on his armor before sword practice. As a result, he spends most of his time in surgeon's office. He misses more classes that way.
1: Yeah, must be tough on the head, too.
0: Not only that, but he forgets his own name sometimes. The only thing he doesn't forget is mealtime.
1: I see. How is he with a sword and battle axe?
0: Oh, he's pretty good with them. He's big enough and strong enough to lick his weight in dragons if only he'd stand and fight. I suppose he'll have to be expelled.
1: Dragons, eh? Yeah, that gives me an idea. I think I'll train him to slay dragons.
0: He might be killed.
1: So he might, but we must consider the greater good. We are responsible for the formation of this lad's character.
0: Are the dragons particularly bad this year?
1: I've never known them worse. Up in the hills to the south last week, they killed a number of peasants. What's worse, they killed two cows and a prize pig. And if this dry spell holds, there's no telling when they may start a forest fire simply by breathing around indiscriminately.
0: Would there be any refund on the tuition fee in case of an accident to young Gohardy?
1: No, that's all covered in the contract. As a matter of fact, he won't be killed. Before I send him up in the hills, I'm going to give him a magic word.
0: That's a good idea. Sometimes they work wonders. But you better make it strong. If he isn't any better at slaying dragons than he is just at jousting, he's going to need a string of magic words as long as your arm.
2: From that day on, Gawain specialized in dragons. His course included both theory and practice. In the morning, there were long lectures on the history, anatomy, and manners and customs of dragons. Gawain did not distinguish himself in these studies. Instead, he merely proved again that he had a marvelous talent for forgetting things. In the afternoon, he showed a better advantage, for then he'd go to the South Meadow and practice with sword and battle axe.
3: A marine on thee!
1: Yes, young Gohardy seems to be coming along nicely. He chopped the head off that wooden dragon in one strike. He looks positively ferocious when he charges.
0: Oh, he's developed quite a temper. Well, there's one thing I can't understand.
1: About young Gohardy? What is it?
0: I've noticed that when it starts to get dark, he doesn't charge quite as fast, nor shout quite as loudly. You don't suppose those long shadows scare him, do you?
1: Yeah, nonsense. It's just that he can't see as well in the dark. At any rate, I think he's about ready for the crucial test. Last night, a dragon actually ate some of the prize lettuce from the school garden.
0: Is that right?
1: I think you'd better bring him to my office tomorrow, and I'll present him with a diploma and a new battle axe.
0: Don't forget the magic word.
1: Oh, yes, yes, yes.
0: Young Gohardy to see you, sir.
1: Oh, yes, yes, yes. Show him in and close the door as you leave.
0: Yes, sir. Come in, Gohardy.
1: Sit down, my boy. Here, have a cigarette.
4: Oh, it's against the rules, sir.
1: Oh, I know it is, but after all, you've received your preliminary degree. You're no longer a boy, my boy. You're a man. Tomorrow you will go out into the world, the great world of achievement. However, here you have learned the theories of life. But after all, life is not a matter of theories. Life is a matter of facts. Your problem, for example, is to slay dragons.
4: Oh, they say those dragons down the south wood are 500 feet long.
1: Stuff and nonsense. The curate saw one last week from the top of Arthur's Hill. He didn't have an opportunity to look at him very long. He felt it was his duty to make a report to me. He said the monster, or shall I say the big lizard, wasn't an inch over 200 feet.
4: Only 200 feet.
1: But the size has nothing at all to do with it.
4: Oh, it hadn't.
1: You'll find the big ones even easier than the little ones. They're far slower on their feet and less aggressive, I'm told.
4: Well, I still don't know that.
1: Besides, before you go, I'm going to equip you in such fashion that you need have no fear of all the dragons in the world.
4: I'd like an enchanted cap, sir.
1: What?
4: An enchanted cap.
1: What is an enchanted cap?
4: A cap to make me disappear.
1: Huh? You You mustn't believe in all those old wives' stories. There isn't any such thing.
4: Well, I read some of it.
1: A cap to make you disappear, indeed. What would you do with it?
4: Well,
1: You haven't even appeared yet. Why, my boy, you could walk from here to London, and nobody would so much as look at you. You're nobody. You couldn't be more invisible than that.
4: But the dragons have got real good eyes. They'll see me.
1: Don't worry, my boy. I'll give you something much better than an enchanted cap. I'm going to give you a magic word.
4: A magic word?
1: That's right. All you have to do is repeat this magic charm once, and no dragon can possibly harm a hair of your head. You can cut off his head at your leisure.
4: Can one little old word do that?
1: A word I'll give you can. Now, let's see now. I've got a book of magic charms here somewhere. Oh, there it is. Give me a hand here, my boy.
4: Yes. It's kind of heavy, isn't it?
1: We haven't had to use it much lately.
4: What kind of a word will it be?
1: Sometimes the charm is a whole phrase or even a sentence. But I think a single word would be best for dragons.
4: A short word.
1: It can't be too short or it wouldn't be potent. There isn't so much hurry as all that. Let's see now. Here's a splendid word. Rumpelsnitz.
4: Rumpelsnitz.
1: You think you can learn it?
4: Well, I'm not so sure. It's a pretty tough word.
1: You go ahead and say it over a few times to yourself.
4: Rumpelsnitz, Rumpelsnitz, what did you say it was?
1: Rumpelsnitz.
4: Oh, yes. Rumpelsnitz, Rumpelsnitz. Are you sure that if I say Rumpelsnitz, the dragon can't possibly hurt me?
1: If you only say Rumpelsnitz, the dragon can't possibly touch you.
4: Rumpelsnitz, Rumpelsnitz, Rumpelsnitz, Rumpelsnitz,
2: Toward morning, Gawain seemed resigned to his career. After repeating the magic word several thousand times, he seemed to have it firmly entrenched in his vocabulary, if not in his brain. There were, of course, short relapses when he had to be reprimed by the headmaster. But at daybreak, he was led, somewhat reluctantly, to the edge of the forest.
1: See that cloud of steam over there?
4: You mean that great big cloud over to the southwest?
1: Nonsense, it's only a small cloud, probably made by a very old dragon with rheumatism.
4: What was that magic word again?
1: Rumpelsnitz. It's not... Uh-oh, that steam looks a little closer. Goodbye.
4: Goodbye.
1: Here, don't forget your battle axe.
4: That steam does look a little closer. I wonder if I should charge at him the way I did when I was practicing. No, I think I'm going to see him soon enough as it is. I guess the best thing would be for me to walk slowly, saying, Rumpelsnitz, Rumpelsnitz all the way, Rumpelsnitz, Rumpelsnitz, There he is. Here he comes. Here I go. He's gaining. What was that word? He's right behind me. Rumpelsnitz! I did it. Say, that was even easier than the wooden ones. It sure is a good word. If I'd had time to say it more than once, he probably would have dropped dead by himself. Boy, he sure is a big one. First, I'll cut off his ears. Then I'll chop off his tail. He must be a mile long.

0: There. Boy, wait till the gang at school see this.
1: When Gawain brought home both the dragon's ears and a small section of the tail, his schoolmates and even the faculty were very much surprised, to say the least. They were all for throwing a big party, but the headmaster would have none of it.
2: He must not spoil the boy. And besides, he has work to do in the morning. A large dragon was seen today on the North Ridge. If it isn't killed, it might steam up the whole countryside. Kohari, from now on, it will be your job to keep the dragons out of our valley.
1: Every clear day, Gawain rose at dawn and went out to slay dragons. The headmaster kept him at home when it rained because the woods were damp and unhealthy.
2: After all, we don't want the boy to take needless risks.
1: But few good days passed in which Gawain failed to slay a dragon.
0: Here are some more ears, sir. Another tail, sir?
2: Here's another medal, my boy. But don't bring me any more tails, only the ears.

0: Now, as Gawain's record of killings mounted higher, the headmaster found it impossible to keep him completely in hand. He fell into the habit of stealing out at night and engaging in long drinking bouts at the village tavern.
1: Aren't you ever afraid?
2: Me? Nah.
1: Not even when a great big old dragon breathes fire and smoke at you?
2: Nah.
1: Not even when they charge about 100 miles an hour?
2: Nah.
1: My, but you must be brave. Are all those medals for bravery?
2: Yep.
1: What's this great big one for?
2: Number 25.
1: How many have you killed so far?
2: Oh, only about 49.
1: You'll get number 50 tomorrow?
2: Yep.
1: Do you always wear your medals?
2: Yep.
1: Even when you're slaying dragons?
2: Yep.
1: But don't they weigh an awful lot?
2: Oh, about 8 pounds, I guess.
1: Don't they get in the way when you swing your battle axe?
2: Nah. Waiter, bring us another bottle of champagne.
1: For champagne?
2: Yep. I like to hear the pork cop, pork lop. It tickles my nose.
1: How long does it take to slay a dragon?
2: I can knock off a dragon quicker than you can say rumples. It ain't easy.
1: Show me how you do it.
2: Can't.
1: Why not?
2: No dragon.
1: We can pretend that this is the dragon, and you can see him from over there in the corner.
2: Okay. Where's my axe? I'm going to get me another dragon.
1: Here it is. Now you go over there, and I'll make a noise like a dragon.
3: Wayne's going to get another dragon.
2: Which post is it?
1: This big one in the middle of the floor.
2: I'll cut that old dragon's head off with one whack. Here I come. I remain on the Rumpelstiltskin.
4: My tavern! What have you done to my tavern?
2: What happened?
4: Get out, all of you! Get out!
1: You can't throw us out.
4: And why not, me, I ask?
1: Because we're already out.
2: Sure, look at all the stars.
4: What? Blimey, I'm bankrupt. And you're the cause of it, you and your dragons. Someday you're going to miss, and then you'll be dragon soup. And I hopes it's soon.

0: The next morning, a little before dawn, Wayne rose, donned his medals, and started after his 50th dragon. His head was heavy and his mind sluggish. His medals felt as though they weighed 80 pounds instead of 8. And just as he was beginning to wish he'd left them home, still pinned to himself, he spied a dragon in the very same meadow where he killed the first one.
1: I wonder if he sees me yet. Guess not. He isn't even looking. Must be an old dragon. I'll holler at him, and when he charges, swoop, off goes his head. Hey! Hey, you old dragon! Come and get me! Well, if that's the way you feel about it, I'll come and get you. Why don't you charge like the other dragons?
2: What's the use? You're Gawain and the Coeur Hardy, aren't you?
1: Yep.
2: We dragons know all about you.
1: You do?
2: We know it's no use to fight back. You've got an enchantment.
1: Yep, I've got a magic word.
2: Oh, so that's it. You know, it doesn't seem quite sporting to me, all this magic stuff. It's not cricket, as I used to say when I was a little dragon. But after all, that's a matter of opinion.
1: Would you mind sticking your neck out so I can get a good swing with my axe?
2: Not at all, not at all. How's this?
1: Fine. Now for my magic word. Rump.
2: What seems to be the trouble?
1: I've forgotten the magic word.
2: Oh, you have. Well, now, that's too bad. Could I possibly be of any assistance to you?
1: I don't know.
2: Come, my boy. Don't be alarmed. What's the first letter of the magic word?
1: It begins with an R.
2: An R. Now, let me see. That doesn't tell us much, does it? Is it an epithet, do you think?
1: Why,
2: of course. Reactionary Republican.
1: Oh, that's not it.
2: Well, now, let me see. How about Hippocamp Epimophilus Camellus? Oh, that should stop anything cold. No? Well then, we better get down to business. Will you surrender?
1: Well, what will you do if I surrender?
2: I'll eat you.
1: And if I don't surrender?
2: I'll eat you just the same.
1: Doesn't make any difference, does it?
2: Does to me. I'd rather you didn't surrender. You'd taste much better if you didn't.
1: Why?
2: Because, you see, if you didn't surrender, you'd die game. Oh, you get that? You'd die game. Oh, it's not funny, eh? Well, you'd better think of that magic word and quick, because here I come.
1: I've got it. It's not. But anyway. Oh, I didn't say it. I didn't say Rumpelstiltskin. I cut off his head anyway. I didn't say it. Oh, wait till I tell the headmaster about this.
3: But why didn't you say the magic word?
1: I forgot it.
3: I don't suppose there's any doubt that you did kill that dragon.
1: Oh, no, sir. His head sailed at least 100 yards. That's what's so funny. My best record before, even with the magic words, was only 25 yards.
3: I'm glad you found out. It makes you ever so much more a hero. Don't you see that?
1: No.
3: Now you know that it was you that killed all those dragons and not that foolish word, Rumpelstiltskin.
1: There wasn't any magic word at all?
3: Of course not. You ought to be too old for such foolishness. There isn't any such thing as a magic word.
1: But you told me it was magic. You said it was magic, and now you say it isn't.
3: It isn't magic in a literal sense, but it's much more wonderful than that. The word gave you confidence. It took away your fears. Why, if I hadn't told you that, you might have been killed the very first time. It was your battle axe did the trick.
1: If I hadn't hit them all mighty hard and fast, any one of them might have crushed me like a...
3: Eggshell?
1: Like a eggshell. Yep. Just like a eggshell. Eggshell. Just like a eggshell. Yep.
3: Gawain, come back here. Come back here.
4: What's the matter with young Coeur Hardy? You passed me muttering something about an eggshell.
3: He just found out there isn't any magic word.
4: He did? Poor boy. Is he going to quit?
3: Of course not. He'll be all right once he gets a couple of more dragons under his belt. He's going out after dragons tomorrow if I have to drag him all the way. Or at least, most of the way.

0: The next day was clear, but Duane did not get up at dawn. Indeed, it was almost noon by the time the headmaster found him cowering in bed with the covers pulled over his head. He called the professor, and together they dragged the boy toward the forest.
1: There's one down there.
2: Obviously only a small one, judging by the small cloud of steam.
3: Like an eggshell.
4: Can't you say something else?
3: Like an eggshell.
2: Oh, now, never mind now. Here's your battle axe. It would be a shame to stop such a fine run. By counting that one yesterday, you've got 50 dragons. Now get down there and make it 51.
4: Yes, sir. Number 51.
3: Like an eggshell. Yes, sir. Just like an eggshell.
2: You know, that boy worries me. I think that... Oh, excuse me.
4: Wait for me.
0: Duane did not come back that night or the next. In fact, he never came back. Some weeks afterwards, brave spirits from the school explored the thicket, but they could find nothing to remind them of Duane except the medal parts of his medals. Even the ribbons had been devoured. And accordingly, these were gathered up and with 50 pairs of dragon's ears were mounted on a great shield and hung in the Hall of Fame.
2: I want all of you new students to take a good look. If you can do as well as Gawain Le Coeur Hardy, you will have passed the test.
5: What did he do?
2: Why, he was the greatest man England ever had.
5: I know, but what did he do?
2: Why, he killed 50 dragons.

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6: 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The advantage you Catholics have is that you have the sacraments to go to confession. The Protestants do not. Never forget, you will not get out until you have paid the last penny. You need to pray for us as I pray for you. We pray with greater intensity. We can help you more than you could ever imagine. Don't forget us. Don't presuppose on God's mercy. Will all of us come that way? Absolutely. 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The fire does burn. The good Lord is so loving and caring that he's given you Heaven's Hospital, a chance for you and I to be saved one last time.
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10: 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Founded in 1808, the Congregation of the Fathers of Mercy is widely known in the United States, Canada, and Australia for their powerful preaching and teaching. Today we'll hear from the parish mission series Christ Our God, Truth Incarnate with Father George McInnes. 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
11: If you think it's intimidating to preach in front of your superior, who's not here tonight unless he's lurking behind the pillars, imagine how intimidating it is to preach feet away from the big boss, so to speak. God incarnate. The second person of the Most Blessed Trinity, the head of the church, is a few feet away. Gives you pause for reflection when what you are about to say affects how souls will love him and serve him. Tremendous responsibility. Our Lord said that the two great commandments encompass the Ten Commandments of the Decalogue. You shall love the Lord your God with all your mind, heart, soul, and strength, and love your neighbor as yourself. Love the Lord your God with all your mind, heart, soul, and strength, and love your neighbor as yourself. There are three loves there: love of God, love of neighbor, and love of self. We're not going to love our neighbor as we should if we don't properly love ourselves. And we that speak the English language, when we hear that, that jars us at first because it seems selfish. How can I really love my neighbor if I'm loving myself first? But it's love in the truest sense. The problem in the English language is we only have one word for love. The Greeks recognized this problem, so they had three words for love: agape, philia, and eros. We, unfortunately, have one word for love, so here's the problem. The same word used to say, I love God, I love Jesus, I love the Blessed Virgin Mary, I love Mama, I love Daddy, I love Grandma and Grandpa, I love Father George. That same word is the same word used to say, I love steak, I love hot dogs, I love ice cream, I love venti four-shot breve lattes at Starbucks. Kind of cheapens it if you use that same word for all those things. But when I say we are to love ourselves first, we have to understand what that means. And what it means is that we desire what is for our good. The simple definition of love is to desire the good for the other's sake alone. And in the case of yourself, what is the greatest good that you could wish for yourself? The attainment of heaven. In the end, that's all that matters. So it means that you're loving yourself in such a way that you are seeking heaven with all your might. If you don't desire that for yourself, if that's not why you're on this earth, how in the world are you going to love someone else in that way? It's impossible. You are going to love someone else to the degree, in the way, in the measure that you see yourself loved. So if your concept of love does not deal with God in the love of God in heaven, but rather, I am lovable insofar as I am right, insofar as I am clean, insofar as everything is neat, insofar as everyone respects me and everyone likes me, then you're going to love others only in that same measure. We have that proper concept of love, that it's desiring the other's good for their own sake. And in the case of loving someone else, what we get out of it has absolutely nothing to do with it. They may even reject our love. They may not even want our love. It doesn't matter. After all, we're called to love our enemies. Do good to those who persecute you, our Lord said. He said himself, if you love only those who love you, what reward is there in that? He said, even the pagans do that, big deal. But to love your enemy, to love someone you don't like who? Like that guy who can't drive in front of you with the Ohio license plate. You all know who I'm talking about. He followed me here. That guy. You gotta love that guy? That guy. The girl who cut you off while she was texting on her cell phone. You gotta love that girl? You gotta love that girl. Love your in-laws? Absolutely. Love the friend who betrayed you? Absolutely. But glory be to God that we were not commanded to like everyone as I have liked you. Liking is with the feelings and the emotions. You can't control those. You can choose not to act on them. Go ahead, try controlling how you feel. Can't do it. You can choose not to act on it. You can pray for the strength to be virtuous in the midst of suffering this passion. Incidentally, that's why we call the feelings and the emotions passions. We suffer them. It's something that is done to us. That's why we call it our Lord's passion. Something was done to him. But you can choose not to act on it. So, somebody cuts you off in traffic, instead of feeling the need to mouth some obscenities. I knew one father who, as it was related in the movie A Christmas Story, this father worked in profanity the way other artists might work in oils or clay. He was a true master. And there's the children in the car hearing all this. Now that son is going to learn what it means to be a father and a husband from his dad. He's hearing all this. What would be a good Christian response to that? Somebody cuts you off. Somebody's not driving right. You know what, kids? I don't know why they're driving that way. You know, they almost caused an accident. Maybe they're on their way to the hospital. Maybe their wife's having a baby and they're in a rush. Maybe they just lost their job. It could be any number of things. Let's say a little prayer that they get home safe. Hail Mary, full of grace, the Lord is with you. What a beautiful Christian response to an ugly situation. It doesn't mean you still don't feel upset. You may still have those feelings, but you choose with God's grace not to act on them. Because as we said last night, we have to realize our passions and emotions are messed up. They often want to lead us in a direction we should not go. They're meant to help us, but because of the fall, often they lead us into sin. If we let them control us. Remember, faith, fact, and feeling. Feeling has to follow faith, and faith has to follow fact. And we're able to love these people because of God's grace. Father John Harden used to say, if you see someone who is charitable, if you see someone who is prudent, if you see someone who is chaste, especially in this culture, tell yourself that's grace walking, and it's not a woman's name. We're not Pelagians. We don't believe we can will our salvation. That's a heresy. If you conquer sin, if you defeat a temptation, if you're patient, if you're kind, if you are chaste in an unchaste world, grace is working in your life. I assure you, it's not you. It's not your nature. Left to itself, it sins. But with God, all things are possible. Father John Harden once gave a talk at a Jewish synagogue on the Catholic notion of chastity as taught by our Blessed Lord. And after he gave the presentation at the synagogue, the rabbi came up to him and said, Father, what you have just described to us is humanly impossible. Father Hard looked at him and said, I absolutely agree with you. What I just told you is humanly impossible. But with God's grace, it's possible. That's what God's grace can do in our life. The commandments, which is the main focus of tonight's conference, are not an arbitrary set of rules and regulations that God gave to us because he was sitting up in heaven, couldn't think of anything else to forbid us to do, so he thought, well, they like to do these things, so I'll forbid them to do them. They're expressions of his love. That is immediately self-evident to any of you all who are parents, who have children. Every rule you give your child, you do it for their good. If you have a rule for your child that they are to go to bed at such and such an hour, are you being mean? Are you being cruel? Are you being arbitrary? Or are you trying to look out for your child's health, well-being, and so that they can function well the next day at school? It's an expression of love. If you see your child, maybe a small child, reaching towards a hot stove because it smells its favorite meal cooking, and you didn't tell the child, no, get away from that, you're going to hurt yourself. If you didn't tell the child no and let the child burn itself, you would be an irresponsible parent. You would not be loving the child. by letting the child do what it was inclined to do, what it wanted to do. Be hating the child. Now, you're going to tell the child no, and the child's going to throw a fit, right? Because it knows what it wants. It wants to see what's on the stove. And you go, no, and they throw a fit. I remember I was at this family's house when I was in Nicholasville, and they had about an 18-month-old baby. And here's the thing. 18-month-old baby has realized baby can climb. He is mobile. He can move. And he loved to climb on the chairs in the dining room. Now, they had hardwood floors, right? So baby is climbing up on the chairs. And baby's not stable yet, right? They always walk like they're drunk. It's the funniest thing. And the mom, being a good mom, sees baby on top of chair, knows a little something about gravity, knows this could be a very bad situation, goes and gets the child, said, no, get down. Well, that baby threw the worst fit you have ever seen in your life. I mean, rolling on the floor, crying, you would have thought the worst injustice known to mankind up to that point had just occurred. And I'm standing there, watching this, and it hit me. That's what we do to God. Every time we tell him, no, I'm not doing what you want, I'm doing what I want. Who are you to tell me what to do? And I thought, well, how does that mom feel? I mean, all she was doing was trying to keep the baby from getting hurt. It was an expression of her love. She wasn't trying to take away the baby's freedom. She was trying to help the baby. And imagine how much sin right now, forget about today, at this moment, how much sin is taking place right now in this world. Forget the world, Logan County. Forget Logan County, Fathers of Mercy. And think how it harms Christ, how it hurts him, how it wounds him. He just doesn't want us to do these things because he doesn't like to see us hurt. What if you had a yard out in front of your house that was very close to a very busy highway? And, you know, you had a rule for your child, all right, don't play in the front yard. You have to play in the backyard. So, you know, if you can play in the backyard all you want, just don't play in the front yard. Playing is a good thing, but only in the side of the house is not dangerous. And would you be an irresponsible parent if your child said, you know what, this is unjust. You're trying to take my freedom away. I know what's good for me. I'm perfectly safe on the front yard. Oh, okay, well, whatever. I don't want to be arbitrary. I don't, you know, go do whatever you like. And then here comes my favorite line. As long as it makes you happy. Well, isn't that nice? They're happy and they get run over by a Mack truck. But they were happy. What is that like? Are sexual relations a good thing? You bet. God made it. It's holy. But it is only to be enjoyed with one's legitimately married spouse. Why does God do that? God does that because he's trying to protect us. Because he knows if we do these things outside of marriage, outside of a permanent bond and commitment, we're going to get hurt. And we're going to hurt ourselves, and we're going to tend to hurt the child that is born in that situation. Now, with God's grace, he can always ride straight with our crooked lines, and he does, if we're willing to accept him. But obviously, he tries to prevent it before it happens. You know, it's like, you know, in the military, they train you not to get shot, but if you get shot, okay, we're going to make you better. We can heal you. But it's so important when you think about the commandments, when you think about any aspect of our moral life as Catholic Christians, those are synonymous terms, by the way, if you can grasp and understand that the commandments are an expression of Christ's love for you and they're not arbitrary rules, it's going to help you when temptation comes. What do I mean? Because when you're tempted, when you're almost at the point of no return, thou shalt not's not going to cut it. But if you can realize and understand that if I do this, I'm going to get hurt. I may not see it now, but I have to trust God

professor in the seminary told us all once, of course it was all men preparing for the priesthood, he said, "You guys have absolutely no business teaching anyone about morality unless you can help them understand that the moral life, the commandments, are an act of God's love for us." The U.S. Army got it right. Be all you can be. That's what sanctity is. Sanctity is achieving your full potential as a human being. Human beings are the only ones who have to achieve our nature. Mrs. Rebel, our community dog, she doesn't have to work at being the best dog she can be. She's achieved it. Everything Mrs. Rebel does is for Mrs. Rebel's good. She never does anything deliberately to harm herself. Everything she does, she's trying to do for her good. Not us. We will deliberately sabotage ourselves. We will deliberately do things we know from experience hurt us. And we keep doing it. You know, I don't think you would ever hear anyone say, "You know what? Thank God for the cocaine." You know, honestly. I mean, think of Father David, our superior general. Can you imagine Father David getting up here and saying, "You know what? Thank God for the cocaine. Honestly, I was finally there for the brothers. My homilies and missions were never better." No. It would destroy him. Like alcoholism or any kind of other kind of addiction. It would destroy him. And yet people do it all the time. And they know it's killing them. You know, it's letting the crazy lady drive the bus, as I say. We had a retreat master one year, Father Glenn Sedano from the CFRs. And he was from New York, so all of his analogies were New York analogies. He had this analogy called, "Don't let the crazy lady drive the bus." And here's the synopsis of it. You're on a bus, and you're the bus driver, and you're driving the bus, right? And all of a sudden, this crazy lady jumps up in the bus and starts screaming, "I want to drive the bus, I want to drive the bus." And you're like, "Oh, well, okay, well, as long as you're like me, you know." And you pull the bus over, you know, put it in park, and you get out of the seat and let the crazy lady drive the bus. And you have the nerve to act surprised when the bus crashes a few blocks down the road. But you know what's the most amazing thing? That has happened 100 times before. And every time you did it, you crashed. Hello? Do we see a pattern here? That's how messed up we are. That's how much we need God's grace. Now, this self-knowledge can help. We can see our brokenness. We can see our propensity for making mindless, dumb decisions. But I'm telling you, if you do not have grace in your life and you do not pray, it won't work. Self-knowledge will only go so far. You'll know why you're doing something, but you won't have the power to stop doing it. But it is important to want it, to want to change, to have an efficacious desire to change. Sister Ignatia, who was one of the founders of Alcoholics Anonymous, set up a clinic for alcoholics in a hospital, in a special wing of this hospital. And this priest came to her with a problem. And the sister looked up, saw him, said, "What do you want?" And he said, "Sister, I've got to stop drinking." And she went over, grabbed him by the collar, dragged him over to the window, pointed across the road to where there was a bar there, and said, "I bet you if you walked in that bar right now, half the people in there would say they've got to stop drinking. My question to you is, do you want to?" That's the difference. You may see something's wrong with yourself, but do you want to change it? But as soon as you decide you want to change, you're immediately going to find that you don't have the power to. But God can do it. If you let him. Now, the very first commandment, "I am the Lord thy God, thou shalt not have strange gods before me." And we usually pass right over that one. Well, check. Father, got that one covered. I don't have a statue of Buddha or one of the 350 million Hindu gods in my house, you know, with incense sticks burning and candles and everything. No, no idols in my house. No golden calf. No anything like that. Check. Next commandment, please. Don't be so fast. What's an idol? An idol is any

0: creature? Let me stop there. What's a creature? A creature is anything that is not God. Right? If God is the creator, then everything else that is not God is a creature. Something created. Father Fitzgerald, a priest at the, he used to teach at the Josephinum, told us when he was teaching in Australia, he walked into a CCD class, I think it was, and said to the children as he walked in, "Why, good morning, creatures." And they protested, "We're not creatures." And he said, "Well, you're not the creator, are you?" Of course, they're thinking creatures in the monster sense. But an idol is any creature that you are not willing to give up for the good of your soul and the love of God. Now ask yourself if I have any idols. An idol is any creature that I am not willing to give up for the good of my soul and the love of God. And it could be 100 different things. You know, what if someone is a workaholic? If their work and the way they work is not conducive to their vocation in life, whatever it may be, and they're not willing to change, they've got an idol. St. Francis de Sales says in the Introduction to the Devout Life that, you know, the key to sanctity is following one's vocation. That is your primary means of holiness. You will grow in holiness to the degree that what you are doing is conducive to the accomplishment of your vocation. So, for example, it would be wrong for a cloistered monk, like a Trappist, to go out into the world and do a bunch of social works for the poor. Now, is there anything wrong with working with the poor? No, but there are other religious orders that do that. That is not his primary calling. That is not his vocation. Or what if you had a married man with a family of 6 or 7, and he loves to pray? Oh, he loves to pray. And instead of going to work, he calls in sick and he goes in the chapel and prays all day. There's nothing wrong with praying, Father. Isn't that a good thing to pray? And he loses his job and can't pay the bills and his family's homeless now. That's not his vocation. He's not a monk. He's not a nun. He will become holy when what he is doing is conducive to his vocation. Now, even more specifically for a married person, what is the primary vocation of a married person? To help their spouse get to heaven. To grow in mutual love with each other. The primary concern cannot be the children. And I'll explain that. It's so sad for me as a priest, of course, looking at it from the other side, you know, when couples come for advice or what have you, 9 times out of 10, the problem started in their marriage when the first child came. And that seems so ironic to me because that child should be a living, breathing, eventually walking and talking, unending, because once a child's conceived, that child will live forever in eternity, one way or the other, symbol of their love. That child is a greater symbol of their love than any ring that could ever have been put on your finger. It doesn't matter if it's the best platinum from Tiffany's you've ever seen in your life with all the diamonds and everything. That child is infinitely more valuable than that ring and a more perfect symbol of your love. Why is that? Think about it. You and your husband or you and your wife were capable, able, to love each other in such a way, to such a degree, to such an intensity, that a third person was created that will never die. That's huge. Your love made someone to exist with God's help that otherwise never, ever, ever would have existed without your love. It's beautiful. It mirrors the Trinity. The Son is the perfect image of the Father. Our Lord said to Philip, "If you have seen me, you have seen the Father." So it's as if the Father is looking at a perfect reflection of himself. And the love generated between the Father and the Son is so intense that eternally the third person of the Trinity, we say in theology, spirates forth. There was never a time when the Father was not loving the Son and the Son was not loving the Father and the Holy Spirit was not the love between them both. That eternal circle of love. It mirrors the Trinity. You, your wife, your husband love each other to such an extent that a third person comes forth. And the child is beautiful. And the child is a perfect symbol of your love. But the child cannot become primary to the detriment of the love of the spouses. C.S. Lewis used to say, you have to seek first things first. If you don't seek first things first, not only will you lose first things, but you're not going to do second things very well. Because what usually happens when the first child comes? Mom becomes the nurturing mother, and dad becomes the provider. And the spouses start to do this. And for mom, everything becomes about the baby, and for dad, everything becomes providing. And the couples start to divide. And that's so ironic because it should be the exact opposite. You should never get tired of your spouse. There's something infinite about everyone. There's something unlimited about everyone in the sense that none of us will ever not exist once we were created. There's almost an infinite amount we can know about someone once they were created. We can always go deeper, always plumb the depths of the beloved. I saw on a television show once a beautiful example of this. There was an Orthodox Jew who was at this hospital because his wife had collapsed at their wedding reception. And the doctors were going back and forth. They were trying to figure out what was wrong with her. They didn't know. It could be this. It could be that. They weren't sure. And they thought, well, maybe, you know, it could be lupus. And if it was lupus, then once she's cured, she might not be quite the same person that she was before they were married. Her personality could change. So the Orthodox Jew, speaking to the doctor, who happens to be ethnically Jewish, doesn't practice, but he's by race, he's Jewish. And the Orthodox Jew says to the doctor, "So you're telling me my wife might not be the same person she was when I married her?" And he said, "Well, it's possible." And the Orthodox Jew kind of drops his head and looks kind of sad. And the doctor says, "You'll find somebody else." And the Orthodox Jew looked at him and said, "There is no one else." The doctor said, "Give me a break. I know how you people work. You had 3 dates. Come on." The Orthodox Jew said, "Are you married?" I said, "Yes." "How many years?" 11. "Is she the one?" I said, "We wouldn't still be married if she weren't." I said, "Do you love her?" I said, "Yeah. I love her as much as the day I..." And he started to say, "married her." And the Orthodox Jew interrupted him and said, "You should love her more. The more you know someone, the more you should love them." Is that the case in our marriages? The more you know your husband, the more you know your wife, can you honestly say you love them more today? Forget today. Do you love them more tonight than you did this morning? There's an examination of conscience. Because if the husband and wife, if mama and daddy are not growing day by day in love, the children are going to suffer. The son is going to learn what it means to be a husband and a father and a man from watching dad. And the daughter is going to learn what it means to be a mother and wife, a woman, from watching her mother. We have to be very careful how we live our lives as husbands and wives, as mothers and fathers. It is a tremendous responsibility. It's a risky endeavor. People think the priesthood is a risky endeavor. I don't have any problems. You all have the problems. If something's wrong in my relationship, guess whose fault it is? It's not his. It's got to be me, right? If something's wrong with my priesthood, guess whose fault it is? It's not Christ's. It's Father George. Now, what about a marriage? If something's wrong with a marriage, whose fault is it? Maybe it's 60-40. Maybe it's 50-50. Maybe it's 99.99999. The wife is wrong, and the husband is, you know, whatever percentage is left, right. It could be any number of, you know, possibilities. It's tough. You don't know how you're going to turn out. You don't know how your wife or husband's going to turn out. I mean, say you dated for 9 months. Is that long enough to know someone totally, completely? Is that enough to know what they're going to be like in 20 years, much less look like? It's risky. What about your children? You don't know how they're going to turn out. When you decide to have children, you have no, you can't possibly fathom what's awaiting you. And yet you do it. It's risky. But it's worth the risk. Because with God's grace, with His help, if that's your calling in life, He'll get you through. And He'll help you to live that vocation to married life without idols, without things in the way of the primary call, which is to help your spouse get to heaven and to be good and faithful examples to your children to get them to heaven eventually with you. People can have the idol of human respect, right? You hear this a lot. You know, I'm afraid what they're going to say. I want to do the right thing, but I don't want to look like a holy roller. I don't want to be like holier than thou. You know you shouldn't gossip. You know it. But you have that idol in your life of human respect. Again, a creature. Is human respect God? No. Okay, therefore it's a creature. That you're not willing to give up for the good of your soul and the love of God. You got an idol. You're afraid what they're going to say. Oh, look at Miss Goody Two-Shoes. She doesn't want to join in our conversation because she thinks it's bad and evil. You got to be willing to walk away. Got to be willing to give it up. How about this one? How about being proud of being Catholic? Can you be proud to be Catholic? Absolutely. You know why? Because it's not yours. If I gave you a gift, maybe a beautiful gift, maybe the most beautiful gift you've ever seen, can you be proud of it? Absolutely. Because you could say it came from me. Well, your faith is a gift. You didn't deserve it. You didn't merit it. It came from God. Can you be proud of something that God gave you? You bet you can. And you better be proud of it. In fact, we're told to be proud of it in the liturgy of baptism. Remember, after you profess the faith, you know, at a liturgy of the baptism, what does the priest or deacon say? This is our faith, this is our Catholic faith, and we are proud to profess it in Christ Jesus our Lord. We are proud. Are you proud to be Catholic? You know, most converts come in with a great deal of zeal and enthusiasm. That was certainly true in my case. Maybe a bit of craziness was also mixed in. I was in the fourth grade, and I remember I asked my mom if, no matter what was going on in class, if when the Angelus bell was ringing in Liberty, now keep in mind I was in Middleburg, which was about 7 miles away. Couldn't have heard the bell if I'd wanted to. Superman couldn't have heard the bell. But I asked her, at noon, when the bell's ringing, could I just get up no matter what's going on and pray the Angelus? That's what you do. You're Catholic, right? Or when I became Catholic, you know, when you're playing sports, what do you want to do? You want to make the sign of the cross before every big play. Right? Or how about at lunchtime? You know, you're sitting down. Now, I went to a school where when I graduated, I was the only practicing Catholic in my school. The only one. What do you do? What does a good Catholic do when they sit down for a meal? Public, private, doesn't matter. Make the sign of the cross, right? In the name of the Father, and of the Son, and of the Holy Spirit. Amen. Bless us, O Lord, right? But a lot of teenagers, sadly, a lot of adults are ashamed to do that. Don't want anyone to see. Now, maybe some of you all have this experience, Catholic families, being in a restaurant in public. You know, let's say the waitress brings the appetizer, you know, and the kids are like, quick, Dad, do the blessing before the waitress comes back. You know, in the name of the Father and the Son. Oh, my goodness, she's coming. Quick, hurry it up. You know, scared to death. Anyone's going to see them praying or making the sign of the cross. Scared of what? You know, we don't live in a time of persecution anymore. You know, it may be coming, but I guarantee you, if you make the sign of the cross at the Applebee's and Bowling Green, you're not going to get locked up. You know, we can do these things, and we should do them if they're prudent. We should be proud to be Catholic. We don't have to be ostentatious and ring a bell and say, hey, everybody, we're going to pray over here. Everyone look at us. Or even at school. But not being ostentatious. You got your food? There you go. Make the sign of the cross. Now, every time I preach about this, I'm reminded of a time when one of my friends, again, as I said last night, my only friend, again, it's Steve again. Steve and I had gone to Applebee's in Newington, Connecticut. He invited me out. And so when we got to the Applebee's, it was very crowded, and there wasn't a lot of room. And so the waitress said, well, I'm sorry, it's going to be quite a wait before we can seat you in the restaurant, but we could seat you in the bar. Well, we were deacons at the time. We had our collars on. I'm like, well, I don't want to belly up to the bar, you know. And then she said, no. These are like high tables and stools off to the side next to where the booths are. I was like, oh, okay, well, yeah, that's fine. That's fine. So she went, she set us down, and we're sitting there having conversation, and we had ordered, but it was taking forever to get our food. It was just very busy. I don't know if they were low on help in the kitchen or what, but it was taking forever. And we're kind of sitting there talking, sipping on our drinks, and all of a sudden, out of the corner of my left eye, I started to see something coming at me through this grill work that was separating the bar section from the booth. So there was a booth right beside us with this little grill work. And coming through the grill work, I saw this thing, and I looked, and it was a French fry. And it was a little boy trying to stick a French fry at me through the grate. I guess he thought we were hungry, you know, and weren't getting our food, and he wanted to share his food with us. I know what an orangutan feels like in a zoo now, someone sticking food through the bars. So I assured him, I said, oh, thank you, that's fine. Of course, little did he know I wouldn't have taken it if I was starving, but, oh, that's fine, you know, we'll get our food. And he, you know, pulls it back. And so we're there talking for a little bit longer, and then here comes another French fry through the grate. So I turned around and said, you know, that's fine. I appreciate it, but our food's coming. And he, you know, okay, and pulled the French fry back. Well, finally our food comes. So we've got the food in front of us. And so I said, you know, Steve, would you do the honor? So we're sitting there and do what any good Catholic seminarian would do. We start to say the blessing. So we begin, in the name of the Father and of the Son. Well, as Steve started to say, in the Son, I saw another French fry coming at me through the grate, except this time it had ketchup on it. I guess he was going to try to make it more desirable. Well, as he did that, and Steve was saying in the sun, we heard some woman scream out of nowhere, Christian! You know, and we jumped, of course. And Steve looked over at the woman and said, as a matter of fact, we are. And the woman said, no, that's my son's name, Christian. Christian was the boy that had been sticking the French fries at us. Now, we laugh, but, you know, we do that a lot as Catholics, and we need to be proud of our faith. We have nothing to be ashamed of, especially after the scandals and after a lot of things that have gone on. We need to reclaim some of that Catholic pride, and one way that we can do that is by not being ashamed of our faith. Not to be ostentatious about it, not to be pharisaical, but we also shouldn't be ashamed. And we should be willing to share our faith with others and be able to give a reason, as St. Peter said, for this faith which we profess. Now, we're commanded to keep holy the Lord's Day. And this can be kind of a big one. Unfortunately, a lot of people have gotten some very bad advice about this. And I think the key to this commandment is keeping in mind what we said earlier, that this commandment is an expression of God's love for us. Why go to Mass? Because we need it. Why does God command it? Because we need the Mass. Unfortunately, sometimes we refer to it as the Sunday obligation or a holy day of obligation, and that's fine. We all know what we mean when we say it. But the problem with the word obligation is it implies something I have to do. You know, you have an obligation to pay your taxes. You know, you have an obligation to, you know, get your license plate changed. You have an obligation to go to the dentist to have your teeth cleaned. No one likes doing those things. It's an obligation. You have an obligation to die. That's not a whole lot of fun either. I have an obligation to go to Mass? What? Shouldn't the Mass be more than an obligation? Should it not be rather something you want to do because you know you need it? You have enough self-knowledge about yourself that you realize how broken I am and how left to myself. I'm a basket case. I need Christ. And that is a wonderful position to be in, by the way. To be in the position of someone who could confess, I need Jesus. That's a good position to be in. You know, think about it. Can you imagine someone saying, well, I fulfilled my eating obligation today. Whew, that was a tough one. Didn't want to eat, but I did it. Oh, I had to have breakfast. And then, you know, it was only a few hours later I had to eat lunch. It was horrible. Oh, and then forget about supper. Oh, my goodness. And then there was dessert. I ate it, but only because I had to. It was an obligation. What? No, why do we eat? Well, number one, it tastes good. But number two, we know we will die if we don't. We don't see it as an obligation. We see it as something we need. I need to eat. Or how about this one? Can you imagine someone saying, I fulfilled my breathing obligation today. Didn't want to, but I did it. You know, I wanted to take a really deep breath in the morning and see if I could make it through the day, but no, I had to breathe all day long. But I fulfilled it. Yep. Check mark. Fulfilled my breathing obligation. What? No. Why do we breathe? Because we die. Well, guess what? If you don't have the Mass, you will spiritually die. And it will be much worse than any physical death you could suffer from not eating physical food or drinking physical drink or breathing air. It's a much worse death because it's eternal. So when you're on vacation, when you're traveling, you must make a reasonable attempt to find a Mass. And again, it won't be that hard for you if you realize this is something I need. And hopefully, please God, it won't simply be an understanding that I need this. You're going to want it out of love for the God who gave it to you. So you make a reasonable attempt. You look up churches, find out what Mass times are, and you make a reasonable attempt to go. Now, obviously, if you don't have transportation, you have no way of getting there, you've done all you can think to do to get the Mass, and it doesn't work out, then obviously there's no sin. But you better make sure you did everything you could. You know, obviously, if you're sick, if you're ill, or even if you're taking care of someone who is seriously ill, then obviously no sin. Or let's say you're on your way to Mass and it's the last Mass of the day and you're going and you get in some traffic jam and you're not able to make it and you were trying to go but something totally out of your control happened. You might mention it to the confessor, you know, in the next confession, but there's no sin there because it was not willful. You were trying to go to Mass. You wanted to go to Mass, but you were impeded against your will. But you have to make an attempt or it's a mortal sin. Confession material. And you should never present yourself for Holy Communion until you've gone to sacramental confession. But again, if we don't just see it as a commandment, but as an expression of love from God. You know, sometimes when we follow the commandments, it's tough. We don't want to do it. it can seem like a cross that we have to carry. But if you carry it, and you carry it well, and you do what our Lord said when he said, "Follow me," where did his cross lead him? Did he just wander around Jerusalem all day with a cross? No, it led somewhere. Where did it lead? Calvary. And he was crucified. And he was not just crucified, he died. So when you wake up Sunday morning and the tendency to laziness wants to overtake you and you want to hit that snooze button and say, "Forget about it, I'm going back to bed," and you don't want to get up, it's a cross, but you choose to follow our Lord to Calvary and you die to that inclination, you stretch your arms out on the cross and you die to that inclination and you go to Mass anyway, it's going to be a death. You're not going to want to do it. But you do that, I guarantee you, you will not only follow our Lord to Calvary, you will follow him to the resurrection, because that very moment, you will rise a new person. You will rise holier than you were the moment before. That's how sanctity happens, bearing the cross, dying to it, and rising with him in glory. I end with a poem that was written by a Trappist monk many years ago. It was back in the days when they didn't write the author's name on anything. It would just simply say, "A monk of Gethsemane." And I often like to think that this monk had probably spent many years in the monastery, had carried many crosses himself, probably some of them connected with keeping our Lord's commandments of love of God and love of neighbor. And I like to imagine that our Lord composed this poem in front of a crucifix. And this is what he said. "Lo, there he hangs, ashened figure, pinioned against the wood. God grant that I might love him even as I should. I draw a little closer to share this love divine and hear him softly murmur, 'Ah, foolish child of mine. If now I should embrace thee, my hands would stain thee red. And if I leaned to whisper, the thorns would pierce thy head. 'Twas then I learned in meekness that love demands a price. 'Twas then I knew that sorrow was but the kiss of Christ.'"
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5: Being on television, he made a lot of money, but he gave it all to the propagation of the faith. I believe, and I don't know whether I should be quoted on this, I know it was over $17 million.
6: How many of us would do that with our paycheck?
7: We went to his apartment, very humble, nothing fancy. My children were very impressed with the idea that there wasn't anything fancy there and that it was very simple. I think they were expecting lots of, you know, fancy things and ruffles and gold, I think, and it was not there.
8: We don't know how much money he handed out, but from witnesses, there must have been a lot.
6: One after the other, men would come over and press money into his hands, and he would see a beggar on the street and take it out of his coat pocket and hand it to that person, as though he was saying, "I'm not giving you the money. The gentleman who gave it to me is taking care of you." So that was his view of money. Whatever you get, you give.
9: You know, he'd go out, he'd come back without his coat. And they'd say, where's your coat? You don't have a coat, it's cold out. Well, I met someone, they needed the coat, so he would give it.
10: If you ever went to his house and you said, well, I like this, it's a beautiful statue, the next thing you know, it'd be in your hands.
5: I used to tell my children, don't admire anything because he'd make them take it home. It didn't matter what it was.
6: On one of his birthdays, I gave him a clock. And when I did, I said, Bishop, don't give it away. And he said, I won't. And years later, when he was home from the hospital and recovering from open heart surgery, I was sitting in his bedroom. And I looked at the foot of the bed and I said, that's a lovely clock. I didn't remember giving it. And he said, oh, take it back. You take it. And then I remembered what it was. So he gave it away.
5: Well, one time I think it was maybe somebody he knew or something was giving me a very lovely gift. And I said, oh, I don't know. I don't know whether I should take this or not. And he said, well, Joan, he said, you take it, but always hold possessions with a detached spirit. And I've never forgotten it, because that meant a lot to me. And I think that's a good way to live.
11: I heard a story that he was walking down the street and he saw a woman was there. And she said, oh, Bishop Sheen, couldn't you come upstairs? My boys really love you. The boys had very bad teeth, from what I understand, and things like that. And so Bishop Sheen kept contact with them and then arranged for them to get medical treatment, to get dental work. Could they do anything for him? No. He just tried to meet each person, I believe, as Christ would meet them.
6: His Christ-likeness was his ability to be with and among people. And to before people. I don't think he ever did anything really for himself.
4: For more information about the documentary Archbishop Fulton J. Sheen, Servant of All, go to EWTNReligiousCatalog.com or call 1-800-854-6316.
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18: 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We defend the dignity of all human life and uphold marriage and family. 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Guided by the Holy Spirit, we compiled the Bible. We are transformed by sacred scripture and sacred tradition, which have consistently guided us for 2,000 years. We are the Catholic Church. With over 1 billion in our family, sharing in the sacraments and fullness of the Christian faith, for centuries we have prayed for you and our world, every hour of every day, whenever we celebrate the Mass. Jesus himself laid the foundation for our faith when he said to Peter, the first pope, "You are rock, and upon this rock I will build my church." For over 2,000 years, we've had an unbroken line of shepherds, guiding the Catholic Church with love and truth in a confused and hurting world. And in this world filled with chaos, hardship, and pain, it's comforting to know that some things remain consistent, true, and strong, our Catholic faith, and the eternal love that God has for all creation. If you've been away from the Catholic Church, we invite you to take another look. Visit CatholicsComeHome.org today. Ours is one family, united in Jesus Christ, our Lord and Savior. We are Catholic. Welcome home.
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21: This is a Papal Minute.
22: Pope Pius IX became Pope on June 16, 1846. Affectionately known as Pio Nono, his pontificate, the longest in history, lasted almost 32 years. They were eventful years. Pius opened the First Vatican Council in 1869. During his pontificate, the Papal States were lost as the political unification of the Italian peninsula came to pass. The new Italian government offered Pius the Law of Guarantees, which granted him use of the property of the Vatican. He refused to sign. Instead, he locked himself inside the Vatican Palace, calling himself a prisoner of the Vatican. Pius cautioned against modernism in his encyclical Quanta Cura, and most especially in his famous Syllabus of Errors. Though caught in the center of political firestorms, Pius lived a holy life and was beloved outside of Italy. This has been a Papal Minute.
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28: Good evening and welcome back to The Journey Home program. I'm your host, John Mark Grody, here at EWTN. And once again, we have this great privilege to come together to hear a story of faith and conversion. We're joined tonight by Taylor Kemp. He's a Catholic revert. He came to the church in 2016, and he's now the Vice President of Content at the Augustine Institute. Taylor, thanks for being here tonight.
29: Thanks for having me on. It's great to be here.
28: Yeah, it's great to have you here tonight to share your story. And thank you for your work at Augustine Institute. Mm-hmm. I think people are probably familiar with that. We've seen it in our parish bulletins, the invitation, a lot of awesome content coming out of there. So thank you for your work.
29: Yeah, it is great. I love working there. So it's a privilege.
28: Awesome. Well, we'll hear more about how you got there, but take us back to the beginning. Where does your story start?
29: Oh, where does it start? It starts in 1990. Let's see. I was baptized Catholic. I'm from Denver, Colorado. Was baptized. Thanks be to God, I was baptized as a Catholic, but was not raised as a Catholic. Was just brought up. I was like your absolute standard American secular young man. So I was brought up in just outside of Denver. Played a lot of sports. Dated girls, didn't really have a whole lot of a religious background, but as I'm sure will be heard, soccer was really the main focus of my life, and just brought up, I had wonderful parents. I have two older sisters, and just had a great, I just can't help but kind of say a classic American upbringing. That was really wonderful. So I guess that's the broadest sense of where did it all start.
28: Sure.
29: Yeah.
28: Yeah. Now your parents, had they been religious, or was this kind of the religious experience that they knew themselves in terms of just the identity, but not...
29: Yeah, mixed bag. So my mom was brought up Catholic in a big Catholic family, but she didn't remain Catholic really ever since college. And then my my dad wasn't religious really at all. And the home that I was brought up in, I was the youngest, but this was true for my sisters too, was we were not particularly religious. We would go to a mega non-denominational church on Christmas and Easter as just, I think, kind of, particular for my mom. She had a desire to have some religion present in our home, which was a great blessing in its own right, but it wasn't something that was like in our lives in it day to day. My mom had me go to a non-denominational Christian elementary school, but that was more for the education merits than it was for the kind of religious import. So, you know, when I was growing up and through my teenage years and when I went through college, if you would have asked me, do you believe in God? I think I would have said maybe. I would have, it would have been, sure, move on to the next question. It wasn't something that I thought much about. It wasn't something that was part of our life. But I certainly would have never also said I was an atheist or something. I wouldn't have said, like, I certainly don't believe. It was just, hey, let me go back to soccer practice. Let me go, back to the movies. Like, it was just not a part of our life. So my mom certainly wanted a religious element, but the faith wasn't alive, I would say, in our home, particularly growing up.
0: Okay.
29: Yeah.
0: So soccer became a big deal for you.
29: Soccer was, sports were. We were a big sports family. Both my parents played sports casually, and then my oldest sister played soccer competitively, and she went on a scholarship to Wake Forest, which was a really great women's soccer program. So I just grew up playing sports. I played soccer, I played golf, I played basketball, I played lacrosse, so played all different kinds of things. And then, as you get older, you can't play all of them. You have to give more time to one or the other. They compete in seasons. And so as I got older and older, it was soccer that always kind of stuck around. So really, by the time I entered high school, I was a very good soccer player. I had really removed a lot of the other sports. And that became, for sure, like the central focus. It was very clear from the time I was entering high school, but really by the time I was going into my sophomore year, that it was very much about which college am I going to go to? Where am I going to play? Soccer was the love of my life at the time.
0: Gotcha. Where'd you end up going to college?
29: So I went to the University of Maryland. They were the reigning national champions for Division I. So I was, there's always an awkward part where you kind of have to brag about yourself. but I was the number two recruit coming out of for soccer in the whole country. So I was not number one recruit out of Colorado, but the number two recruit in the whole country. In high school, I had played with the U18 and U20 national teams. So for those that are not familiar with soccer, there's multiple stages in the youth soccer experience where you can play on what's called your state team, and it's a collection of the best players in the state, and then you can play on your regional team, and it's a collection of the best players in the region of the states that are clustered, west, central, east. And then there's the national team, which is the gathering of the best players in the country. So I was with the U18, that meaning under the age of 18, I was with that national team, and then I was with the U20s, and then eventually I was with the full team. So anyways, kept kind of progressing through that system. So I was the number two recruit coming out of high school. I was a good nationally recognized player. Maryland was the reigning national champions. So they were the number one team in the country. I was the number one recruit to get chosen by them. And then went to the University of Maryland to play.
0: All right. Well, how was, what happened there?
29: Maryland was great. It was a great college. I loved my team. We never won a national championship, which was a sadness, but won many ACC championships. They're in the Big Ten now, so they're not even, but at the time they were in the ACC. So but we were a very good college team. Maryland functioned as a pro feeder team, really. It was one of the few colleges, there was really about five at the time, where they had the most number of players that went professional. And so when I went there, it was very much the goal was to become, was to go to MLS or go play overseas in Europe. I was our team captain since my junior year. I played every minute of every game since I was a freshman all the way until I had an injury in my senior year, but was a player throughout. And then I left college early to enter the MLS draft. And then I was drafted in the first round from Maryland to DC United, where I've spent the rest of my pro career.
0: All right. And so all throughout this time, still basically just kind of living a secular life, mm-hmm. you know?
29: Yeah, very much. Yeah. So wasn't religious. I was, and this will be a bigger part of the whole story, my girlfriend at the time, who's now my wife, who played an absolutely integral part of my conversion. Okay. We dated long distance all the way through college. So she went to Colorado State University. We met right after high school. She went to Colorado State University and I went to Maryland. So we dated long distance. And she was brought up Catholic and she really held on to many of her Catholic practices. I wouldn't say that she was a practicing Catholic though, but she would always go to Mass every Sunday, thanks be to God. But we were dating throughout. So the only kind of religious tie or import I had at all was her. Mm-hmm. But at that time, she wasn't like, I wasn't going to Mass with her. She wasn't, that wasn't, it didn't matter to her, even though she was going. So yeah, I was just, again, just a very secular college athlete at the time. Mm-hmm. So, you know, there's no point in going into the details, but for the college athletic lifestyle, there was plenty of drinking and just the right. the college culture that most people are mm-hmm. familiar with. That was certainly my story, but my eyes were entirely fixed on how can I become a professional soccer player? How can we win a championship at Maryland? So it was very much, it was soccer. It was soccer for a long, long time.
0: Yeah. All right. Well, what happened next?
29: So I got drafted to DC United in the first round. This was in the 2013 draft. So I went there. And then I had a lot of injuries in my senior year of college that I had mentioned. And so I was still recovering from those injuries when I went to DC. And so I had, long story short, had to kind of fight my way onto the roster, but it ended up working out. And then really by my second year was an established player on the team, which was great. You know, this is just true of professional sports, but mm-hmm. certainly in professional soccer, like the biggest challenge is to get out of your rookie contract. It's to really find some way to get on the field, to prove to your coaches that you can play there and then move into your second contract. That's kind of what allows you to move into your second life or whatever, you know, get past the beginning. So, anyways, I was doing that. So soccer was going well, mm-hmm. is kind of what I would say. But now what's in the background here is, like I had said, my girlfriend and I had dated long distance through all of college. She had graduated from CSU and she had moved out to Washington, D.C. And so we were living together in D.C. And I had, let's just say, tremendous moral failure in my years in college as it related to my girlfriend. And she didn't know about it. And it was interesting when she moved out to DC, she, like I said, she was going to Mass. And she did now, you know, we were living together. There was a desire. She wanted me to come with her. And so I started going to Mass with her, which was my first introduction to the Mass. Now, I didn't have, like I said, I didn't have much of a religious upbringing. So I never had the kind of traditional hangups of like some of the Protestant hangups or some of the other ones. I didn't have any of those. So to me, going to the Mass was just weird. It wasn't like problematic.
0: Right.
29: I was just kind of like, this is an odd way to do things. You know, like we're all standing, we're all sitting, there's the talks. And so I remember going to Mass just thinking it was kind of annoying, but I didn't have, there wasn't a problem with it. But I went with her. I went to Mass with her for 2 years. This was at St. Peter's on Capitol Hill. Now, it's so beautiful to look back on now, but I didn't know it at the time. My conscience was starting to come alive a little bit. And I didn't know, like, I didn't see the correlation at the time, but I had lived a super morally compromised life in college in a way that hurt my girlfriend in a way that she didn't know. And then I was going to Mass for these years, and all of a sudden, I just couldn't sleep. I really was I was just up at night, and I came to this realization, especially because Brittany and I, Brittany's her name, we had been together for a while, so we were thinking naturally about marriage. And I was coming to the realization that I could not propose to her if she didn't know the truth of some of the things that I had done. And I am entirely confident that this was tied to my going to Mass. Like there was just something about being at Mass, and I went every week with her. I wasn't really even participating, but I was listening, that my conscience was coming alive. And I came to the realization that I cannot marry this girl without her knowing the truth, which was just like an unbelievable grace. And then I'm sure there's listeners out there. Many people have faced the deep kind of awakening of their conscience in which they're faced with the brutal challenge of admitting something that was, you know, terrible. It's going to be challenging. And then having to wrestle with like the right to the truth that people have. And that's where I was with Brittany is I was trying to, if I could justify my way out of it in any way, like, oh, it's fine. I'm different now. She doesn't need to know. And then these sleepless nights of she has to know. And so this is all going on. So my career is going well. Brittany and I are living together. My conscience is kind of awakening. And for probably about 3 or 4 months, I am in this really deep state of tension. Like I am not sleeping well. You know, I'm having a hard time being kind of authentic and real with Brittany. Everything's kind of a challenge. And then I decide I have to tell her the truth. but I'm so afraid of this that I cannot tell her in person. I tried to work up the courage to tell her in person. And so, you know, the long story short, she goes and visits her sister overseas who is studying abroad. And I write her an email. This is not advised.
0: Oh, boy.
29: This is not advised, but this was like, I was like, this is the best I can do. I can't tell her the truth in person. So I write her an email and I like lay it all out there. And I do that knowing full well, when I click send, I'm like, I may never see her again. Like, I know that this might be it, but this is an incredible moment of grace for me. I remember being like, I can tell her and she could leave me, which would break my heart. Like, I really loved her. Mm-hmm. Imperfectly, but I loved her. And I was like, but I can live with myself more if I tell her, and if she leaves, I'm more okay with that than if I marry this girl without her knowing.
0: Yeah. It really is an amazing thing, you know, that, like you said, the sort of the miracle of grace there to have one's conscience awakened, right? Because there are a lot of people who do go through life, right? And like we know, you know, through faith, through revelation, we know that all of us are sinners in need of a savior, and we, without Christ, we can do nothing. You know, but if you haven't been awakened to that fact, right? Like you don't see what you don't see.
29: Yep.
0: You know, and I'm sure there was, you know, some latent, you know, sacramental graces from your baptism.
29: That's right.
0: But even that that thought that just being there at the Mass began to awaken your conscience in a way that caused the short-term problems, but, you know, set you on a path towards truth.
29: They did truth and freedom, you know, like there was so much. My career in soccer was complicated too. You know, like I said, like I was a very good player. I had a really great career, but I was tormented by anxiety. I lived under a cloud of fear that it's difficult to, I'm sure many people have experienced the same thing, but it was really powerful. You know, I was constantly terrified of losing my position. I was terrified of an injury. I was terrified of this. I was terrified of that. Like I was so stressed out all the time. And I also believe that stress was also tied to this sinful past that I had that had never been reconciled. Like we're not made to live like that. And so I tell Brittany, and I click send on this email and I'm like, I'm probably never going to see her again. And I don't hear from her for about 10 days. And so I'm like, it's over. You know, I'm thinking that I'm going to get a text or a call or a whatever. Hey, I need you to pack up my stuff and ship it back to Denver. And I'm like, you know, okay, I can live with that. And 10 days passes, knock on our apartment door, open it, and it's her. And, you know, she's totally shattered. She's totally broken down. And I'll spare the details. The months that come, Brittany and I, we love each other very imperfectly, but we want to fix it. We want to get through this. We want to make it work. Like Brittany, God bless her. I can't believe this, but she is like, I want to figure this out. I want to make it work. So do I. So we spend months trying to put the pieces back together and nothing works. Like nothing works. We try everything that we can think of to repair the damage that had been done. And she ended up hurting me in return. And it was just this crazy time because all we wanted to do was to heal. All we wanted to do was to heal, and we couldn't. So every night ended almost every night ended in tears, in a fight, in something, and we couldn't. And eventually, after months of this, I come to Brittany and I'm like, you know, Britt, what we're doing is it's hell. It's hell on earth. Like what we're doing, this is not love. Like this is, we're killing each other. We're literally killing each other. And I was like, Britt, this can't work. Like, I think you have to leave me. Like, I think you got to go back home. Like, I want this to work, but this is like, this is so unhealthy. And she takes a couple days and she comes back and she's like, Taylor, we've tried everything, but we haven't tried God.

0: Catholicism, but I'm also I'm somewhat against organized religion. I just didn't like I was so I'm such an American. Like with these kind of America was founded very much with these Protestant foundations, and I was just built to be a relativist. Like I was like I didn't like the you have to be this and that the Catholic claim to be the one church. I knew enough that that's what the claim was. I was like, I was like, I don't have to join. I don't. And so I said no. And she ended up, Brittany's pretty fiery. She's pretty strong-willed. She signs me up anyways, and she doesn't tell me. And then 2 days before the first class, she's like, hey, Taylor, the first class is Tuesday, and you have to go, or we're done. And so I'm like, okay, fine. So I'm like, I'll go. Like, forces me into it. So this was at St. Peter's on Capitol Hill. So I go in. It's, I think it was about September. This was in 2015 now. So it was September. For anybody who's been in Washington, D.C. in September, it can be brutally hot, 100% humidity. So it's a hot Tuesday evening. It's, 7 or 7:30 p.m. And I go into St. Peter's, which I had been in the church, but I had never been in the classroom. So I go into the church. I go into this basement classroom. And it's like the worst parish basement classroom you can possibly imagine. Like yellow wallpaper peeling from the wall. There's a huge picture of Pope Francis that says porn kills love. There's a stack there's a stack of catechisms sitting on a table, and I'm like, catechism's not a word. Like I've never heard of that. That's not a word. And it's small and it's cramped. And the St. Peter's had a great RCIA class, so there it was big. That like there was a lot of people coming, which praise God. But I was like, this is cramped. I'm like a B or C level celebrity too, so I'm like a little nervous. I'm like, this is so embarrassing. People are gonna recognize me, and so I sit in the back of the class, like arms folded, kind of like I can't believe I'm here. And I remember sitting there, and Brittany went with me, and I remember sitting back in class, just thinking like, all right, I'm gonna stick this out for like 2 months, and then I'm gonna drop out and tell Brittany, I tried, and we'll figure it out. And so that's kind of my resolution. So I'm begrudgingly there. It's hot, and I hear the door open and slam shut, and in walks this man. He's short, a little round, and he's wearing what looks to me like to be a bed sheet, and he's got a huge rosary clanging from his hip. And for anybody out there, this man's obviously a Dominican priest, but I had never seen a Dominican priest. I had only ever seen a priest in a collar. And so I lean over to Brittany, and I'm like, is that a priest? She's like, I think so. And this priest was Father Thomas Joseph White. He's a great theologian and teacher. He's now the rector of the Angelicum in Rome, but he was at the Dominican House of Studies at the time, and he loved teaching RCIA. So he was our teacher. So I'll pause there because this is going to kind of catapult us into
1: Sure.
0: the next portion
1: Yeah,
0: here.
1: well, that's a good place for a break anyway. We'll come back here in a couple minutes and hear the rest of it. Again, we're joined tonight by Taylor Kemp, a Catholic revert, former MLS player, and we'll hear the rest of his story in just a minute. I want to remind you before the break just that if you go to chnetwork.org/story, you can find all kinds of conversion stories, episodes of the Journey Home program, as well as written version of people's stories from every background. 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So check that out at chnetwork.org/story. We'll be back.
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0: Well, welcome back to the Journey Home program. We're entering the second half of our hour tonight, speaking with Taylor Kemp. He's a Catholic revert. He's now the vice president of content at the Augustine Institute, and he was a former MLS player. And when we left off your story, you know, your soccer career is going well, but you'd gone to Mass. Mm-hmm. You're starting to have conscience issues, you know, about things that had happened in your, you know, during your relationship, unbeknownst to your girlfriend, so that, you know, you let her know all that. And now you're in RCIA. Mm-hmm. And so what happened next?
1: So RCIA was amazing, is the short. So right before we went into the break, I mentioned that I was pretty reluctantly there. I wasn't really planning on sticking it out. And I get to that first class, and in comes this Dominican priest. His name is Father Thomas Joseph, and he teaches the class. And RCIA was amazing. Obviously, I'm here, so I stuck, I stuck it out. But it was just unbelievable. This is really... just a great credit to great teachers. The church has so many great teachers, historically so many great teachers today. But in RCIA, you know, as someone who didn't come from a religious background, who was very secular, who was brought up with a lot of the kind of just fundamental American values and drives for success, you know, there I am in RCIA, and I hear Father Thomas Joseph talking about what is sin, right? Like a word I had heard but never... kind of had unpacked. I'm hearing about human sexuality and how it is meant to be used and what happens when we misuse it. I'm hearing about the sacraments and why God gave them and the incarnation and what is atonement and what is redemption? Who is Jesus Christ and who am I? And I was just, you know, I was kind of in the back of the class, arms crossed for maybe a month. You know, about 2 or 3 months in, I'm like, huh, like, this is interesting. Like, there, you know, I started actually not dreading Tuesdays and being like, oh, what am I going to hear about today? You know, probably 4 or 5 months in, I was like, I think he's right about some of this stuff. Like, this is, it makes sense. It makes sense. And then 6 months in, you know, I was obviously, we were in the kind of the scrutinies and approaching when I would have to give my assent to faith and be confirmed because I had been baptized as a baby. And 6 months in, I was like, you know what? I don't know what I exactly think about all this. Mm-hmm. You know, I don't obviously totally understand the Trinity. I don't totally know what I think about the person of Jesus Christ. I don't totally understand the Pope. I don't totally understand the Catholic Church. But I was like, I believe enough to say yes, and I'll spend the rest of my life, you know, filling in the details. And so I had just a really beautiful conversion.
0: Was Brittany along for the ride?
1: She was.
0: She was attending as well.
1: So she was coming, and it was really similar to her. Okay. She was brought up in a mixed faith home. Her mom was Catholic and her dad was a Protestant. And so, but she had always been more Catholic than anything else. So she'd always gone to Mass, but wasn't going to the sacrament of confession, didn't receive a great catechesis. So for her, it was similar. She was like, I've never heard this either. And so it was great being alongside each other during this. And then the other thing that was unbelievable was our relationship began to heal. You know, we had had these months of trying to put the pieces back together ourselves, and it was just like roadblock after roadblock, failure after failure, and it just wouldn't work. And then all of a sudden, we started healing, which was, I believe it was a twofold action. There was grace. We were opening ourselves up to God in ways that we had not before. And so he was filling us, and God is the divine physician. He was healing us. But the other side was very much on the intellectual side. The church gave us a language to understand how we hurt each other and what it did to each other. And that's really a powerful tool when you begin to understand, like, I did this and I acted from this place, from insecurity or fear. And then this had this effect. Just understanding that enough it gave us the ability to kind of look at each other and actually even be able to say, I know what I did to you and I'm sorry. You know, to accept the full weight of what I had done. Because I remember understanding, again, the teaching on sin and how we hurt each other. And I was like, I began to more deeply understand how deeply I hurt Brittany. And so that be able to give her like a more complete I'm sorry, which goes a long way. And so we began to heal, and it was really beautiful. I had been also addicted to pornography for a long time, and it was in RCIA that I began to realize that was problematic and kind of do battle against that. And so I was kind of weeding that out of my life. Brittany and I are being given the vocabulary and an understanding and grace to heal. And it was really amazing. About probably 4 or 5 months into RCIA, it was like clear as day. I woke up one day and I was like, oh, I have to propose. Like, I have to marry this girl. And there's a beautiful teaching in that too. I can't help but always try to add little teaching moments. Yeah. But one of them is, you know, sin makes you stupid. It clouds our vision. And so I wasn't able to see Brittany clearly because of our past. And so as these things are beginning to be cleared up, as reconciliation is beginning to happen, and I could see her more clearly, it was clear as day to me, I have to marry this girl. And so the next week I went and bought a ring. So I proposed to her in the middle of RCIA, which was really incredible, because we were in turmoil maybe 5 months, 6 months before that. Yeah. So anyways, when people ask, like, why did you convert? I was like, well, moral failure, a pretty girl, and a good teacher. All obviously infused with the grace of God. But those are really the three big ones. So this was now Easter in 2016. I come to the Easter Vigil for my confirmation, and I was like all in. And I was like, I don't know what half of this stuff means. I know enough to give a genuine and authentic yes. Like, Lord, I do not understand all, but I trust you enough that I believe this is true. And yes, here's my yes. And from that moment on, too, I was like, I'll spend the rest of my life figuring out the rest of this. And so entered the church. It was super messy. It was messy on the family side. It was messy in the locker room. I mean, you can imagine, like I said, I was just a super secular guy, and professional sports locker rooms are not the most, you know, they're not super moral places. And so I was changing a lot. That was difficult on my friendships. That was difficult on my teammates, that was difficult on my family. And so it was kind of like chaos everywhere, but like complete joy and peace in me. Mm-hmm. And the next most important thing in the natural world, which was my relationship with Brittany as we were approaching our wedding. So, you know, 2016 was just a really special and crazy and chaotic year, but entered the church, which was beautiful.
0: Yeah, yeah. And obviously, again, she continued to be impacted by this journey as well on her side. Talk about that a little bit.
1: Yeah. It was very similar to my experience, probably just like a pitch down, because it wasn't, you know, totally, totally new. But it was a total revitalization for her, a return to the sacrament of confession, a different understanding and fidelity to the Mass. We started taking up the more traditional devotions like the rosary. We started reading scripture. So it was very much, it was a great kind of alongside each other. And for me, it was totally new. And for her, it was new, but she was historically Catholic. So I come to the church. She's coming alongside me. It's great. Life's a bit messy. And I have the best year of my entire career. And I attribute that not to the fact that I did what God wanted, so he gave me all the soccer success I could dream of. It wasn't that. It was because when I became Catholic, I realized how much my identity had been wrapped up in being a soccer player, which my whole life had been about, and that is not who I am, that I am a son of the Lord, and that's my identity. And so all of a sudden, all of the anxiety and fear that I had been living with for so long from soccer, just like, it just kind of disappeared. And so I was no longer afraid of failure, which was a huge deal. Yeah. And for anybody who's in kind of performance psychology, when you're trying to perform in a state of fear, it like significantly dampens your performance. You get tunnel vision. It's a hard place to be in. And I had, that's how I had been operating. And many professional athletes that I know actually play in that state. And all of a sudden I wasn't afraid, and that kind of freed me up to play differently, and I played a lot better. And so I had the best year of my career. It was after that I was called into the full national team ahead of our 2017 World Cup qualifiers, which was like the highlight pinnacle of my year, which was great. And then in 2017, I had a really small injury that I was supposed to recover from, and I had a hard time recovering from it. And a couple months later, I had to get a surgery. A couple months later, I was supposed to be coming back. I couldn't recover, had another injury, had to get another surgery. And then this was now in the spring of 2018. So my injury started at the end of 2017. In the spring of 2018, I just couldn't get better. And I flew up to Boston to see a specialist, and I sat down with him. They did all the scans to figure out what was going on. And he goes, Taylor, there's surgery that you need, and it's going to be great. You're going to be way better off because of this surgery, and you'll never play high-level sports again. And so that was in May of 2018. June, I had the surgery, and in October of that year, I retired from professional soccer. So converted in 2016, played my last soccer game in 2017, and then left soccer entirely in 2018.
0: That had to have been a bit of an identity crisis.
1: Yeah, it was and it wasn't. The Lord had done a lot to prepare me for that moment when it came, which I didn't know at the time. You know, he had helped me kind of have a more healthy understanding of how much my identity had been wrapped up in soccer and was kind of course correcting. And then also, after my conversion in 2016, as is probably evident, I fell in love with really the theology and philosophy side of things, about learning about the faith. Like, it was so illuminating. And then being able to kind of shape my life around those things was really powerful. So I fell in love with learning. And after that, I started just reading. I was just buying like the top seller Christian books off of Amazon, which can get you in some hot water. And I had some good friends that were like, what are you reading? And I would tell them, like, don't read that book. And so they had recommended, like, they were like, you should probably look into some further education. Like, you really seem to love this stuff. And I started a Bible study in my locker room. I was just loving handing on what I was learning. Really, what began in RCIA, I was just like, I got to tell people about this. Like the Samaritan woman, like, you just got to tell people. And I was doing that. And so I discovered kind of this love of handing on what I was learning. And so I had some friends that knew that, and they knew that I was buying all these books. They're like, you should look in some furthering education. So I just Googled online Catholic graduate programs. And that's how I found the Augustine Institute, the place that I now work, is they have an online graduate in theology. And so I looked there and a couple others, and I had some friends that had gone through the program. So I called them, and they're like, oh, just go through it. It's awesome. So that's how I got connected to the Augustine Institute. And so I was a distance education student. So that's relevant, A, because that's how I ended up getting to the place that I now work. But the other thing is, I was in these classes. We're going through all of Scripture. We're going through the history of the church. And I'm just completely enamored by all of these things. And so, you know, as you're looking at the soccer side of things, how I'm having a good year and then I start to have these injuries, my heart had already kind of started moving in this way of, I discovered this deep love of teaching. I wouldn't have called it teaching at the time. Like, I just was like, I'll do a Bible study with one person. I don't care. And like, I just was like, I got to tell somebody what had been handed on to me. And so I, this kind of love of teaching and formation had really started to find its place in me. And so as I'm at the Augustine Institute and I'm doing my first year as a distance ed student, while I'm still playing, I am actually aware of, there's these movements in my heart of like, I have a love for this that is like so astronomically higher than my love of soccer.
0: Wow.
1: So my heart was like moving there. I had no idea God was going to take me out of soccer.
0: Yeah.
1: But I was like, it was crazy. Like, my life as a professional athlete was super tortured. It was something, I liked it, but like, I also hated it. It was so weird. Like, to some extent, I mean, this is kind of sad, and I also don't think it's necessarily rare. I hadn't like really loved soccer since probably high school.
0: Yeah.
1: Because it became almost a professional environment since I went to college. Mm-hmm. And it truly was a job in like the worst sense of a job. It was very obligatory. I did it because I was supposed to. And so as I'm still playing and I'm now learning theology and I'm beginning to have small opportunities of passing that on, I was like, this is so much better. I was like more looking forward to the Bible studies after practice than practice. And so then when my injuries came along, my first thing was like, oh, injuries happen. No big deal. I've had them before. This is just more time that I can now study and I'll get better in time. And then, you know, months and months and months and months and months went on. And eventually I got totally used to not being on the field. And I was basically just like ministering to the guys in the locker room. And I started a Bible study the previous year with one. By the end of my second year, it was up to 9, and two guys ended up entering the church. Wow. And truly, by the time, you know, I had that really significant conversation with that doctor in Boston that was like, you'll never play high-level sports again, my reaction to that, which was a total, like, God prepared me for that moment, was, okay. I was like, I'm good with that. No idea what I was going to do. No idea what that meant. But I was like, yeah, okay. I know what I'm going to go do. Like, I didn't know what that was by way of a job. But I was like, I know what I'm pointing myself out. So surgery happens. I'm pretty at peace, which was a total miracle because my whole life was wrapped up in that. And come to terms with that soccer's ending. And then, you know, really another really a big moment in my soccer career that I look back on with a tremendous gratitude to God, which was really revelatory to me. I look back on this and it was most especially important to me. Is October when I retire. So I have that surgery. I'm recovering, but it's very clear. I'm not returning to high-level sports, just like the doctor had said. I wasn't able to get the motion back that I needed. And so October, I ask for a meeting with our GM, Dave Casper, and my head coach, Ben Olson, to tell them. And they kind of knew. I mean, I had been hurt. I had now at this point been out. I'd been injured for 14 months, so over a year. So, like, this wasn't going to blindside them, but I was going to tell them, you guys, you know, hey. And my contract was up at the end of the year, so it was, like, really natural. Like, this isn't going to work. So I asked them for a meeting, and I go in there, and I had worked with them for 6 years, too. So we had known each other. And I sit down with them, and I was like, hey, you know, you guys know I've been in the rehab. It's just like the doctor said, I'm not getting the motion back. It's not going to happen. I want to announce my retirement to the team, and this is going to be my last year. And they're like, oh, you know, we thought this was probably likely. We're so sad. And the GM, Dave, turns to me and he goes, you know, Taylor, we've actually been talking. We would love to just extend your contract one more year just to keep you in the locker room because we think you're really good for the guys and you've been here a long time. And we know you probably won't play, but who knows? Maybe you will. But we basically, they're like, we'll just keep you here just to keep you here in the locker room. And without like any hesitation, I was like, that's, you know, thank you. Like, that's a tremendous thing. I'm ready to move on. And I look back on that for kind of strength many, many times to be like, oh my gosh, how the Lord had prepared me for departure is just so great. Yeah. It was like clear as day to me. This is the direction that I'm supposed to go in. So I retire. My wife and I fly to France and we take a train down to Saint-Jean-Pied-de-Port and we walk the 34-day full French way Camino.
2: Wow.
1: With a slightly not totally back to normal hip, which is ill-advised, but we do the whole thing because we didn't have kids yet. And we were like, when else are we going to be able to do this? We fly back to Denver in 2019. We move in with her parents. I have no job prospects. I have no plan. All the credibility that I have is in sports, which I basically feel that the Lord is saying that's not where you're going. And finished my degree at the Augustine Institute in person in 2019. After that, or really in the middle of that, while I'm finishing my degree, I do get hired through the help of a good friend, Dr. Sri. He helps me get hired at the Denver Catholic Biblical and Catechetical Schools, which it's an adult faith formation program that teaches scripture in 4 years and the catechism in two. So I teach for them for a while. COVID hits. It's an in-person program, blows the whole thing up. And then in an unbelievably providential way, send my resume into the Augustine Institute and get hired on Deformed. And so I've been there ever since. I'll pause there. Yeah.
0: Oh, that's incredible. And again, like you pointed out there, you know, God's amazing providence in preparing you for that shift.
1: Yeah.
0: Right. And that doesn't always happen. I would imagine that a big part of it is just the fact that you were so docile to the Holy Spirit preparing you. You know, I think sometimes we aren't as docile to that, and so sometimes the changes are more rough than they need to be because and God is often maybe leading us along, but we're not quite ready for it.
1: Yeah, and you know, if I look back, because I would say yes, you know, by God's providence, I was quite open. And I think a huge reason for that was because my life had just been in like turmoil. You know, I had had the relationship problems and then I had seen how the Lord healed those. And I had had this anxiety and fear in playing soccer and God kind of removed that. And so I was in this state of like, I don't know anything. Like, yeah. I was like, I had architected my life up to this point and it led to just pain and ruin and anxiety. And he had addressed those in challenging, obviously, particularly on the relational side, really difficult paths, but coming out on the other side of them with like real peace and real joy that, yeah, when by the time the injury stuff came along, I was like, Lord, whatever you want, like you can, I don't know anything. and you can do whatever you want, which is so great. But it was a cost to get there.
0: Yeah.
1: Like Brittany and I's relationship almost completely collapsed. Right. I almost like lost my mind from stress and anxiety. Yeah. But yeah, like it was, the Lord worked in such a way that by the time these big moments came, I was like pretty surrendered. I was pretty abandoned to, Lord, I've taken control of my life and architected it, and it didn't work. Mm-hmm. So whatever you want, like take it in whatever direction you want.
0: You know, a theme came out earlier. We were talking about truth and freedom, right? And the connection between those two, right? Because you were awakened to a desire for truth, but there was a wrestling there early on in your story, and really throughout your story of wanting to mean, there's a part of us that wants to maintain a freedom apart from truth.
1: Yes.
0: But it's not a real freedom. The only true freedom is on the other side of truth. So it involves a certain surrender there, and it can be scary.
1: Yeah, it was. And there's a lot there.
0: Yeah.
1: One, I wanted freedom. We all want freedom. We're made for freedom, but under the right conditions.
0: Yeah, freedom for.
1: Yes, not freedom from, freedom for. And that was one of the biggest things that I didn't like about coming to the church, was like, I knew that my freedom was going to be restricted. And so I didn't like that. So I wanted freedom. And this was so true of me. I was an absolute relativist without ever even knowing that I was or what that word meant. Like, meaning I didn't really think there was an objective truth. I thought people could make their own truth. Like, I was just brought up in secular America. That was just in the water. It's just in the way that we think, or at least in the suburban parts of Colorado that I was brought up in. It was just, well, like, you do you, you know, whatever works for you, you know, as long as you're not harming anybody, like, and I had taken that in. And that was really what you're saying was so important for the RCIA process. When Father Thomas Joseph is teaching about all these things, like, what grabbed me was obviously not like, oh, these are cool ideas.
0: Right.
1: You're like, no, this is like bedrock true.
0: Yeah.
1: And I remember, like, when you kind of take yourself and you measure yourself against something, you realize like there are these fundamental laws that govern the universe that God set up, and that our joy is conforming ourselves to those, and that's what results in freedom. And that was totally my experience.
0: Yeah.
1: You know, trying to reform certain elements of my moral life as it related to sexuality, you realize like, oh, I restricted I completely turned myself into a prisoner. Mm-hmm. So yeah, there was this, I mean, that's the drama almost of every single life.
0: Yeah. Yeah.
1: We are made for freedom, but like Adam and Eve in the garden, we want to do it on our terms. We want to grasp, and take possession of something that it is not our right to have. And then the result of that is, slavery.
0: Yeah.
1: That was my story. That was, it's all of our story.
0: But I feel like, you know, again, an offshoot of this or a connection too, is your sense, you'd mentioned that ever since high school, you'd lost even the joy of the game, right? And there was this anxiety to it, you know, not wanting to fail and all that. But you had this moment almost after, I like to think of it almost after the Sabbath, right?
1: Yeah.
0: Like, in other words, you surrendered to truth, and you've now, you know, you're open to the reality of things again. And on the other side of that is now you can go back to the game of life, the game of soccer, with this true freedom to just enjoy it.
1: Yes. And it's like this lightheartedness.
0: Yeah.
1: And that you're right, that it's not just about, that was true for soccer, but it's just true of life.
0: Right.
1: That when we're in, you know, whatever, like our best state, when we're most in tune, what are we doing? Mm-hmm. We're relying like children on a loving father. Mm-hmm. We're trusting that he's providing for our needs in mysterious ways, that whatever he's taking us through, that he'll provide for us. And that can give you this kind of state of like, okay, you know, whatever crosses come, whatever challenges come, whatever joys come, whatever opportunities come, I can receive them like a child. And that is such a fun way to live. And that totally happened for soccer, because then I could approach it as, oh, if I get hurt today, it's okay. Oh, if we lose, it's okay. If I lose my contract and somebody takes my spot, that's okay. There's like, and then all of a sudden you're free. You're free. And no one can take that from you, which, yeah. And it's funny. you know, for those of us that are seeking to live good Catholic lives, how easy it is for us to fall back into that old mindset, to forget the deeper truths of things, that God is a good father who will provide for us, and to rely on ourselves or to rely on others, to put our foundation, to put our safety into something else. I'm still falling into that all the time.
0: Well, I think this is one of the reasons that God commands us to take a Sabbath, right? Mm-hmm. Right? Because in other words, if left to our own devices, even our desire to do good, mm-hmm. to do good work for the kingdom, will slowly become a corruption and a point of pride and anxiety, and we're trying to do it all on our own.
1: Yep.
0: So God commands us once a week, you set aside that, and you'll remember that your work isn't the beginning and ending of things.
1: No.
0: The feast is the beginning and end of things.
1: Yes. I'm reading Through the Soul of the Apostolate, which is a great book, and the whole first part of that you could summarize as the importance for those of us that are faithful and trying to kind of work out our salvation in fear and trembling. We must never worship the works of God over the God of works. Mm-hmm. And, you know, I work in a Catholic apostolate, and I'm like, that I have to remember that every single day. It's so easy. Pride is so subtle, and it's the reason, it's the fundamental. It's what we find in the garden, is just this desire to take possession and ownership and to forget God's place and to let trust die in our heart. So it's always a struggle, and we always have to love the giver, not the gift, so to speak. But it's always hard.
0: It's such an important theme, right? Especially for people, like you said, in ministry, because again, your work will either be this point of pride that separates you from God, mm-hmm. or it will be this point of obedience and love. Mm-hmm. And it just depends on your relationship to sort of the Sabbath, you know, or the Sunday, or just the recognition of God's providence and his grace.
1: Mm-hmm. Yeah. Yep. And being able to, just truly let things go on the Sabbath, but even in little parts of the day of just disconnecting from different things. Yeah. But it's incredibly important.
0: That's wonderful. We just have a few minutes left. So tell us a little bit about your work with the Augustine Institute. Mm-hmm.
1: Augustine's, it's a great place. Yeah. If you haven't heard of it, just go ahead and give it a Google. So the Augustine Institute was founded as a graduate school. So at the heart of it, we are a school. We only do upper education. So we have four graduate programs. We have a master's in theology, master's in pastoral theology, biblical studies, and Catholic education. Those are the four. So I went through the master's in theology. So we do that, but we do a lot more than that too. We also have Formed, which is a video and audio streaming app. It has great Catholic content that people can find. We do all kinds of things, and we produce content in-house. We have a studio, so we do all different kinds of things. We make podcasts, and we make documentaries, and all different kinds of stuff. So you can find that. But we also work with over 100 different content providers that are also bringing content on there. My recommendation out there is certainly for parents. So I have three little kids. You have kids. Lots of us out there have kids. And it's a hard time to have kids in the culture today. There's lots of, you know, harmful stuff out there that you can find on, you know, whatever, YouTube or Disney. We are doing a lot to try to build up our kids' content on Formed. So for parents, you can find that. We also have the Amen app, which is a free Catholic prayer and meditation app. And we have Word of Life, which is a curriculum program for school. So we do all different kinds of things. You can go on the website to find some of that. And then one of the most recent projects that just came out that I'm excited about, and I was actually able to be the co-host of it, was a new program called Symbolon, which is 16 30-minute episodes. It walks through the foundations of the Catholic faith. So it really takes the creed as a guide. It's great for small group studies, Bible studies, RCA, OCI programs, but it's great. So for anybody out there, you can go to AugustineInstitute.org/Symbolon. You can check that out. But that is our latest. We're really excited about it, really proud of it, and hope it is a great tool and resource for the church.
0: That's awesome. Thank you for your work there. And that, the we parents need all the help that we can get raising our kids in the faith. You know, again, with another minute or so left here, you know, if there are parents out there who are concerned, you know, they want to bring up the kids in the faith, their kids are passionate about sports or other things in life. How do we encourage them to contextualize those things in light of the faith?
1: Yeah, that's a great question. So I do get that question a lot for sports. Yeah. Sports is a growing thing here in the States, that's for sure. And as Catholics, so much of our life is dependent upon in what order do we put things, mm-hmm. right? There's so many goods out there. In what order do we put them in the, you know, kind of what you're alluding to is, it's easy to let sports fall too high up the list. And my first recommendation would be really the Sabbath rest that you're talking about. The easiest way to do it is always protect Sunday. Mm-hmm. You have to protect Sunday. And then really my two other recommendations are, because I know there's families out there that their kids are in, you know, high level sports, and they can be intense and they can be time consuming, and you know, they love it and you don't want to take them out of it. Like, so I'm not saying that, but just make sure then that you're giving equal due time to the faith, whether that's family prayer in the morning or the afternoon, or there's a lot of different ways you can do it. So I don't want to get kind of prescriptive.
2: Yeah.
1: But just make sure that it holds its rightful place, that it is not the most important thing, and that it is not the thing that gives a child his or her identity.
2: Yeah.
1: Because it's one of the modern idols of the day, that's for sure. But it's a good thing in its own right.
2: Yeah.
0: Well, thank you so much, Taylor, for sharing your story.
1: It was great to be on.
0: And also
1: thank
0: for
1: you.
0: Those words of wisdom. You know, again, like kind of we were talking about, the faith provides the context even for all the good things of this life. Mm-hmm. I think one of the great things about being Catholic is the sacramental worldview, you know, that is sort of embedded in our faith, recognizing that the world is good. God made it and declared it so. Mm-hmm. But the question is whether we receive it, whether we grasp at it, mm-hmm. like in the garden, or whether we receive it as a gift mm-hmm. from our Father in the faith. And so the faith provides the context, not just for, well, most importantly, for our salvation in our identity and our future in heaven with Christ, mm-hmm. but it also, even in this life, you know, it allows us to see the good things of this world as a gift and to receive them in a way that blesses exactly us right. and blesses the Lord.
1: Yep, that's exactly right.
0: Well, thank you so much for your work. Again,
1: you.
0: Check out AugustineInstitute.org for more of Taylor's work and the great work they're doing over there. And thank you again for joining us for this episode of the Journey Home program. I pray that Taylor's story was an inspiration to you. We'll be back again next week with another story. Until then, God bless.
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14: Pius VII, 1800 to 1823. Pius was known at the time of his election as a holy man open to the new ideas spawned by the Enlightenment. When Pius arrived in Rome as Pope, he set about a series of reforms to restore the Holy See to order after years of domination by foreign powers. Pius was tricked by the Emperor Napoleon into signing a concordat with France, but Napoleon did not honor the promises he made to the church. He subsequently invaded Rome and held the Pope prisoner for 4.5 years. When Napoleon was defeated, Pius made peace with France, signed concordats with various Protestant nations, and generally tried to rebuild the church after the disaster that was the French Revolution and Napoleon Bonaparte. This has been a Papal Minute.
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0: you the love, the compassion of Jesus.
1: The most glorious work of all, to praise God in His kingdom.
0: Moved by the Spirit.
1: Anyone who lives in love lives in God. And God lives in him.
0: What a wonderful thing is our church. This whole network is built on trust. The essence of evangelization is to tell everybody Jesus loves you. We're all called to be great saints. Don't miss the opportunity.
1: Thank you. Well, welcome family, and welcome all the family that's here. The word family has been kind of lost in this day and age because there are so many single-parent families. So much heartache. And so I really feel very strong about the fact that I think our dear Lord wants us to be family, to share our problems, to share our difficulties, to share the good things that happen to us. And so tonight is family night, and as such, you're welcome to call. Tonight we're going to talk about our enemies. Ooh. If you have a favorite enemy that you want us to pray for, call up. You don't mention his name, for goodness sake, or her name. But you may also have a problem with forgiving. And maybe you just need to say, I hate somebody. I have not forgiven somebody for umpteen years. And I ache inside. Well, maybe we all need to pray for that. Ask the Lord to give you that wonderful grace of mercy. We don't like to be vulnerable today. You know, vulnerability seems to be a weakness. But it's really a kind of virtue. Jesus was terribly, terribly vulnerable. He was exposed to hatred, to jealousy. He was exposed to indifference. He was exposed to mass ignorance of the ways of God. The scribes, the Pharisees, the doctors of the law missed his coming completely. And so he had deep hurts all his life. The one comfort was that wonderful woman, Mary, who seemed to understand. She had so much grace and all that. And it's wonderful when you have a friend that somehow seems to know what's wrong even before you do. And I think in our Lord's human nature, our dear lady gave that comfort. You know, there's foundations to everything. You just don't live in the middle of the air somewhere. You gotta have solid rock. Or the most terrifying thing about an earthquake is that the thing that you've always felt solid begins to shake. But that's our spiritual life sometimes. We think we're solid, but we're shaking. Because somewhere, someplace, there's somebody we hate or we haven't forgiven. I'd like to read to you what Jesus says about that. He said, I say to you who are listening, isn't that cute? Love your enemies. Do good to those who hate you. Bless those who curse you. And pray for those who treat you badly. That's a lot to swallow, don't you think? Is that easy? Anybody say it's easier? No? You don't think it's easier either, do you, Father? No? Well, I don't think it's easy. Love your enemies. What does it mean to love an enemy? It means to wish him well. Most of the times we wish some of our enemies would slip on a banana peel. We don't want them to suffer a lot, but just a little bit, you know? And this is wrong. See, there has to be, the hurt is always there, especially if you had a very just hurt. And yet I am asked by God to rise above the hurt and forgive, to love. It wouldn't have been as bad as if our Lord would have said forgive, right? Oh, but he starts out with loving it, or her, or it, whatever it is today. I don't know what it is. Love your enemies and do good to those who hate you. Now, sometimes you can't even get near those who hate you, huh? Well, what would it mean to do good? Well, to say something nice about them, if something is somebody in front of you saying something hateful. If there's the opportunity to do something good, you would do it. See, what we don't understand, I think, is that it's something inside of me when I don't forgive that happens. It's almost like a spiritual cancer. Now, a lot of people feel that if you don't do what you feel like doing, you're a hypocrite. That's not hypocrisy. Hypocrisy is when I act real nice to somebody and I want to do them in. But, you know, it's a kind of knife in the back. You see this in the scriptures. Our Lord says, you hypocrites. And what was it they did? They said, Master, is it right to pay taxes to Caesar? They're always trying to trip him up, but they look so good before the people. I said, you hypocrites. Whitened sepulchres. That's a grave, a tomb, full of dead men's bones. Whew. They look pretty alive to the crowd. But the Lord was saying to them, because they did what they did, they were hypocrites. They acted so nice to the Lord. Master, is it good to pay taxes to Caesar? Brought this adulterer, and he said, Moses said to stone her. What do you say? They must have said it in a very nice, compassionate tone. That's a hypocrite. But when you act against what your human nature feels, that is not hypocrisy, that's virtue, which you hear is seldom here today. I want to be like Jesus. My Italian temperament is not like Jesus. I can tell you that. On a natural level, I don't even come near it. But the whole point is, that is not what's important. Though I may feel angry, though I may feel I don't want to love my enemy or do good to them, I must do it. Otherwise, you begin to act on instincts. You're made to the image of God. Do you know what that means? You have an intellect, a reason. So, well, my reason says I shouldn't forgive my enemy. But who's suffering when you don't forgive your enemy? Your enemy? He may be out having a ball. You're the one dying and withering up. The Lord says again, pray for those who treat you badly. Some of you work in offices, and the boss gets, kind of tells dirty jokes. He makes passes at you, all this. You got to pray for him. I would switch jobs, but you still got to pray for these people. You know what Our Lady of Fatima said? She said, so many people go to hell. Why? Because there's no one to pray for them. The most beautiful thing about Maria Goretti, I forget how many times she was stabbed. And every time she was stabbed, she said, I forgive you. Can you imagine that? This man wanted to rape her, and she resisted, and he started to stab her. And she, every time, she says, I forgive you. And she said to her mother, I will pray for him that he is with me in the kingdom. He was at her canonization and lived a holy life in a monastery after his imprisonment. It takes grace to do that. It's something supernatural. You can't do that on your own. See? You have to have the grace. That's what Jesus did. See? Jesus came down. He lived. He suffered. And we can all reach that. Nobody here can say they cannot reach heroic forgiveness, heroic love. That's real heroism. If I love somebody, even if they're 50, 100 miles away, if they've hurt me, I have to love them. I have to get out of my system by praying. Our Lord's given us steps. I must do good, and I wish them well. I must bless them. When you're in night prayer, say, Lord, I bless this person, and I have to pray for them. When you say your rosary or you say your prayers or you pray for them, what happens? Something lifts out of you. It lifts out of you, and you're not so tied in. Leave the justice and injustice to God. We have a call. Hello?
2: Hello.
1: Where are you from?
2: Ohio, Mother.
1: Wonderful.
2: And I really enjoy your program.
1: Thank you.
2: You're a lifesaver. I know it's hard. You know, I was married 37 years, and my husband had a girlfriend and committed adultery, and I got a divorce. And we have three sons, but I can't forgive him. I try and pray, and I go to communion, but I can't forgive him, but yet I wished him really bad things to happen to him. And then when I do that, like today I saw a woman, then I knew they had a stroke, and I thought I would never wish that on anybody. And I felt so terrible for wishing such bad things to happen to him. But you know what? Now I'm 65, going to be 65, and he wants to cut my alimony, and I have no, you know, where can I go to get a job or anything at this age? After I've been taking care of my family all these years.
1: Right, why don't we all say a prayer for her, huh? For the pain in her heart, inflicted by someone so unjustly. Lord Jesus, I ask that you give this woman the grace to forgive. It's so hard. But during your crucifixion, Lord, you looked down with all that unbelievable agony, pain, and you said, Father, forgive them. They don't know what they do. And you know, your sons ought to help you in this. You and your sons. Don't worry about how you feel about it. It'd be nice if you and your sons could get together sometime and you say, let's pray for your dad. And let's pray for ourselves that we don't live and die in hatred. See, that's why you're crying. That's why you're so miserable. It's also because the injustice and the hurt. But there's something happens to the soul inside. It begins to shrivel up. Why do you? You're 65. You know, I'm 69, and I don't want to jeopardize my kingdom for some goofball. You know, you feel sorry for your husband, and you want to pray for him, but if you keep getting this anger and you wish him evil, see, it says, I got to wish him well. Wish him well meaning that you wish that he will save his soul. You can't wish he has a good time with his new wife or mistress. That isn't wishing him well. That's wishing him evil. But you have to say, Lord, forgive him. I forgive him. Help me to forgive him more. And I wish that the light enters his heart, and before he dies, before he enters the kingdom, he will understand. That's what's so important. And I think as you did that as a family, I don't know if you're Catholic or not, but I would say that rosary. I would trust in the Lord. And you know, my mother did that for a long time. It was a hard, hard time for her to forgive my father. Hard time. And I don't think she really forgave him until a couple weeks before she died. There was always inside that anger. And she was so unhappy. Don't do that. You can have peace in your heart if you forgive. See, and the fact that it's unjust makes the forgiveness more heroic, makes it more like Jesus. Look what he suffered for love of you. You have to forgive. Our dear Lord says here, to the man who slapped you on the cheek, present the other cheek. Oh, that's hard. To the man who takes your cloak from you, give him your tunic. See, there's that total release, abandonment of ourselves to God. Is it easy? No, it's not easy. And the only way you can really obtain peace and keep peace in your heart is to forgive. This is the formula. Love your husband. What does that mean? Wish him well. What does well mean for him? That he understands the evil he has done, and that his soul may very well be in jeopardy. Then it says, do him good, pray for him. See, don't run around wishing him to have a stroke and wishing him this. What good is that going to do you? Huh? Is that like Jesus? No. Is that like the Father who forgives you over and over and over? Let's say Hail Mary for this woman. Hail Mary, full of grace, the Lord is with thee. Blessed art thou amongst women, and blessed is the fruit of thy womb, Jesus. Holy Mary, Mother of God, pray for us sinners, now and at the hour of our death. Amen. You know what else it says here? The Lord said, this is Luke 6:26. Treat others as you would like them to treat you. See? See?

0: That doesn't mean you, I don't know if it means if I have $100,000, but some people expect tit for tat. You're going to give me this, I give you that, and you give me something back. And it just goes on, but the Lord didn't say that. We have another caller. Hello?
1: Oh, Mother.
0: Yes.
1: Yes, I have a question. I've been going through a divorce now for almost a year.
0: Yeah.
1: And every day I pray to the Lord, I go to church, I read the Bible every morning, and I ask just to give us a chance to work things out.
0: Yeah.
1: Nothing seems to work. It just, nothing happens.
0: Yeah.
1: I just don't know what else to do.
0: Well, I think sometimes you have to give it time. The important thing is what you're doing. You're forgiving, you're praying, you're asking for reconciliation. That's everything it says here to do. That's what's important. If she does not respond or correspond, that's something beyond your power. But try. Maybe a priest could go to see her, or a good friend. Maybe you could call her and just ask her to take her out to dinner or something. But what you're doing is exactly right. Just keep doing it. Make every effort. But be at peace as you make the effort. When you die, you will have to answer to the Lord for what you're doing, and you're doing the right thing. Sometimes you can get kind of in despair almost, but don't do that. You know, everything takes time. Everything takes time. And don't be patient. And be at peace. If I release something to God, don't take it back. Give it to Him. Give it to Him. Once I give it to Him, well, you just can't give and take it back. You can't do that. If I give something to the Lord, a hurt, a problem, a past sin, if I give it, why keep taking it back? You're doing the right thing. Give it to the Lord and be at peace. We have another call. Hello?
2: Hello?
0: Where are you from?
2: Are you talking to me?
0: Yeah, I'm talking to you.
2: Oh, I love your program.
0: Thank you.
2: I was on. Sister, I'm from Chicago. Mm-hmm. We're a suburb of Chicago. And I have a situation that I'm just confused about, and it's related to what you've been talking about. I prayed for someone that I worked for a year. They had a sin in their life, and I don't want to say what that sin is in the ear. But I was really praying against it for a long time. And one day, and it was my fault, this person would continually tell me this was not the case. And at one point I said, well, I know that it is, and that's okay, but please not to continue telling me they don't participate in this thing. The next day I was fired because of that. And I continued to pray for the person. I started fasting 4 days a week, say 4 to 5 rosaries a day, go to Mass and Communion every day, and sometimes I go twice to Mass because I can't make it till the afternoon, say the St. Michael Chaplet, do the Divine Mercy Chaplet with my arms out, and all the things I know to do. And I went back and I apologized to the person, and they said, well, they were considering having me come back, and everything was fine, and I should go for unemployment because they felt that I had lost the pay. When I went for unemployment, they had filed a complaint, and I was very surprised, and I said, rather than jump to conclusions and believe a lie, I'll go try and find out, but they pursued that. I then went on an interview for another position, and I told the person that I had never, you know, wanted the unemployment, and I was going to send it to them to kind of show them just my good faith and that my intentions were good and whatever had changed their attitude to become spiteful. That I wasn't going to accept it. I went for the position and was hired and given a good salary and a good future, and they said, well, the last thing we want to do is call this person as a courtesy because the type of work is all interrelated. He stopped that from happening, and now I don't have that position. Unemployment overruled what he did, but he's going to contest that again. And I'm continuing to pray, but it's just, you know, I don't know, where do you draw the line where you say, well, I move on, and where do you stop the stain in prayer constantly? I have to thank you for your programs. I've watched EWTN constantly every day for the past 3 months that this has been going on.
0: Well,

0: I think the Lord is pleased with you. That's what's important. And you do continue to pray, but I would move on. Don't try to prove anything to them. You've already tried, and it hasn't worked. But continue to pray, continue to love, continue to forgive. But you got your own life to live. You have to get a job. And I think you have to pray because this person is in grave danger. Because they consistently try to do you in for something you haven't done. You see that? People do that all the time. And that's why they're so endangered. You know, we can be without this and that and the other thing that we think is so necessary, but when you're without God, when there's nothing but hatred, when you just try to stop somebody from getting a job and making a living, that's such a dangerous position to be in. What happened if that person would get killed or something? You're going to face God hating. You're doing the right thing before God, but go on. Don't try to relive and redo. You can't. Just go on and get yourself another job. And realize that you're pleasing to God. That is all that's important. Nothing else is important. We have another call. Hello?
1: Hello, Mother.
0: Yes.
1: Hi, I'm from Pennsylvania.
0: Uh-huh.
1: And I'm calling to ask you if you could please say a prayer for my father's son. My son's father. Excuse me, Mother.
0: Okay.
1: My son really doesn't know him, but for the past 14 years, off and on, we have been harassed by this man and his friends and families. And my son is very angry with me and with him. Okay, the last time that he had contact with him was by a note. The man had left a note saying that he was going to kill him if I didn't give him $4,000. And my son was very upset by this. So I would like to have a prayer said for him that this man may change and realize what he has done to other people.
0: We're going to do that right now. Lord Jesus, I just ask that you extend your hand upon this man and stop him from doing any kind of harm. Enlighten his mind, his heart, his soul, to make him understand that he is in jeopardy, that he is hating and doing evil to others. Continue to give this woman the patience to wait. Pray. I ask the Lord to give you the grace to pray and have compassion. Love of enemies is compassion. Compassion is the ability to put up with evil with a kind heart. It's not just having pity on someone. It's not just feeling if somebody has a headache or has cancer or has an accident. It's more than that. It feels. And a higher degree of compassion is empathy. I feel what you feel. But I have compassion also because I understand. See, compassion is an understanding virtue. So try to have that compassion that feels sorry for anyone who lives in a state of hatred. You loved him at one time. Nobody knows maybe but you, or maybe you don't know what happened in between. Whatever it is, love by praying, love by forgiving. And then ask the Lord to give him light. We ask all of this in the name of Jesus, who is so powerful and who forgave all his enemies. He faced his father with the same love he came down to earth with. He gave back to the father, unsullied by the evil of men. Our love gets spotted and cold and sometimes just disappears over the actions of those around us who do evil things or bad things. And the love of Jesus never once, from his conception to his death, was ever sullied by hatred or anything. The love that his human nature received in his conception was given back to the Father, whole and entire and beautiful. Well, we may have made a lot of mistakes in our lives, but we can do that. We can hand back to Jesus, to the Father, when we die, our love. And say, Father, I have loved. I may not have been loved in return, but I have tried to love. That's what's so important. It says here, be compassionate, how? As your Father is compassionate. No matter what I do, or no matter how many, I can always go to the Father and say, I'm sorry, and he always forgives. I have to be the same. We have another call. Hello?
2: Hello, Mother.
0: Yes.
2: This is Buffalo, New York.
0: Uh-huh.
2: The power of forgiveness is divine. If it wasn't for the power of forgiveness, I probably wouldn't be talking to you today. I committed adultery against my wife, and that was before, about a couple years ago. And when I was confronted with having to own up to my sins, I told my wife, and she said, I love you, I forgive you, and we'll work it out.
0: Wow.
2: And Jesus is on my side. I love Jesus, and I love my wife. Amen. Yeah. And to the woman that can't forgive her husband, she might not be able to take him back like my wife did, but she's got to forgive him.
0: Yes. That's what's so important, and that's what's so beautiful about your witness. You have to forgive. Something may seem hard, but, well, everybody's done something against the Lord. And just listening to you now, you know, you have a very wonderful wife. Doesn't mean she wasn't hurt, but she was forgiving and compassionate and loyal. I love you. I forgive you. Well, for those of you listening that haven't called and have the same problem, though, what an example. You see what the Lord did? Not only did she grow, but this man has found the Lord. And they're happier together because of one act of total, absolute forgiveness. You see, if we don't forgive, we don't give the Lord and the Spirit a chance to reconcile, to make new, to help the party that has offended us. The more we're like Jesus, the greater is the power of our prayers, and the more things happen. And you have to understand that. This gentleman that just called is a wonderful example of that. That the compassion I have for my neighbor and the love and forgiveness I have for my neighbor has to be total. And then comes the power of God, because the enemy is thrown out altogether. And that forgiveness will touch the one that's offended you in a very special way. We have another call. Hello?
3: Hello, Mother Angelica?
0: Yes. Where are you from?
3: I'm from Massachusetts.
0: Uh-huh.
3: And I just wanted to call to offer a prayer to for the man that killed my father. Mm. It took a long time for me to forgive this person, and I do pray for him now. And what you were saying before, that it acts like a cancer if you can't forgive,
0: mm-hmm.
3: that is absolutely true, because I went through years of messing up my own life through this anger that I had. And as soon as I was able to give the anger up to God and pray for this man, he's worked such wonderful miracles in my own life.
0: Right.
3: And I just had to praise God and say thank you.
0: Would you like to say the prayer?
3: Yes.
0: Okay.
3: Oh, Jesus, Heavenly Physician, raise aloft on the cross to heal our wounds with thine. Remember the bruises which thou didst suffer, and the weakness of all thy members which were distended to such a degree that never was there pain like unto thine. From the crown of thy head to the soles of thy feet, there was not one spot on thy body that was not in torment. And yet, forgetting all thy sufferings, thou didst not cease to pray to thy heavenly Father for thy enemies, saying, Father, forgive them, for they know not what they do. Through this great mercy, and in memory of this suffering, grant that the remembrance of thy most bitter passion may effect in us a perfect contrition and the remission of all our sins. Amen.
0: Thank you, Jesus. We need to say a prayer for the man who did kill your father. That's just what you did now. We all need to add an every special prayer for him and all the people who have injured other people. You see, that's what's so beautiful about forgiveness. Your soul and your heart was healed also. When you forgive, not only is there a healing of a relationship, you are healed. That's why our Lord keeps saying, forgive, forgive, forgive, forgive. And that's what he did from the cross. And that's why he says, do not judge, and you will not be judged yourselves. See? There was a monk years and years ago who was dying. He was extremely happy. And the abbot thought, this man's not real. You know, there's something wrong with him. So he went up to him and he said, brother, do you realize you're dying? He said, yes, father. He says, well, are you not afraid? Are you not saying an act of contrition? He said, no, I did that, father. And he said, but what? Why are you so happy? He says, because I'm going straight to heaven. He said, oh, brother, he said, are you being presumptuous? He said, no, Father, I don't think so. He said, the Lord said, do not judge and you will not be judged. He says, never in my life, Father, have I judged anyone. And so, I expect the Lord to take me right on. I bet he did, too. I think that's the hardest thing in the world, not to judge, huh? Somebody looks so funny, you know. Sunday I had a little thing taken off of my eye, and if somebody would have seen me and didn't know me, they would have thought somebody gave me a black eye. It was all swollen, but they didn't know I had a little operation. Well, they could have imagined one of the sisters socked me or something. See, they wouldn't have known. They said, whoa, what kind of a monastery is that? And there would have been all this rigmarole, there's nothing to it. I just had a little operation, that's all. And we do judge. I know two women whose whole family didn't speak to each other for 2 years. This woman had a terrible toothache. They pulled her tooth and her jaw swelled like that. So she was walking down, she's walking down the street like this, and she didn't see her so-called best friend. Didn't see her at all. So she goes home and all of a sudden the phone rings. And this best friend says, I'll never speak to you again. Why did you ignore me? She says, huh? What? Why did you ignore me? She said, I didn't even see you. Yes, you did. You passed me right by. Oh. All of a sudden, the kids come home. They heard it. They got mad at the other kids. Two families fighting over a toothache. See? How terrible it is not to forgive. What a terrible thing, huh? No matter, don't worry about how you feel. Just say, Jesus, I forgive this person. I forgive these people. I forgive this nation. I forgive. I forgive. I forgive. We have another caller. Hello?
4: Hello, Mother Angelica?
0: Yes.
4: I'm calling you from Texas.
0: Uh-huh.
4: And I have had a problem. I've been married 10 years. And I've had a problem with one of my brother-in-laws. That he has always come between me and my wife. I've always tried, as our Lord said, turn the other cheek. I've tried, because I do not feel that I'm the one that has to come between the sister and the brother. And so I've tried to make, what you might say, peace with him. I don't know why he's so angry with me. I have never given him cause that I
0: maybe,
4: can think
0: maybe
4: of.
0: Maybe because you married his sister, huh?
4: Well, I heard one time through a friend that he had said that he considers my wife to be his mother. Because
0: yeah.
4: His mother died when he was 7 years old.
0: Yeah.
4: And so...
0: You're dealing with jealousy.
4: Uh-huh.
0: Yeah.
4: And I keep telling our Lord that I forgive him. and that I don't want to hold any grudges against him, but I've come to the point that I don't even want to speak to the man.
0: Yeah.
4: And, I mean, now I feel like, I don't know, you know, am I forgiving him?
0: No, see, you're not taking into consideration this man has a spiritual sickness. See, it's sick for, I know that he should be very grateful to your wife for taking care of him since she's 7, but he's got a wrong kind of love for your wife. And he's terribly jealous of you because you are her husband. I think the two of you need to talk about it and bring out the cause. You and your wife, that's what it's about. You and your wife need to talk about it. Say, what can we do about this thing? He's sick. See, he has a spiritual sickness, a terrible sickness of jealousy. Jealousy always destroys. It destroys the person who has it. It destroys everything around him. Don't let that happen. Maybe if you realize this is a deep spiritual sickness, that you'll have more compassion. Don't take whatever he says to you seriously. Just know that this man is sick. And he needs all the help and compassion. Does he live with you? You're off the air. But you see, that's what you and your wife need to talk to. It is God's will that you cling together. You can't allow, you're a man of the house, you cannot allow this man to take you over and ruin your marriage. You can't do that. So I'm going to pray and have my sisters pray that you, but continue to love and continue to forgive. But no, you wouldn't get angry at a man that was blind because he missed the door. The man is sick. This is a real sickness. So please have that kind of compassion that understands the problem. See, now you're getting hateful. See, that's not forgiveness. You don't know what's wrong with this man. You're judging. But this man feels a lack of love. And maybe if you showed love to him, even though he's pushed you aside, the man needs love. And he thinks you have taken away his love because you married his sister. See, that's the first thing that entered my mind. So you try that. We have another call. Hello?
2: Hello. Mother, my question is, isn't there a time when as a Christian, I believe everything that you're telling me, and I'm not disputing anything, but isn't there a time when a person should stand on their own 2 feet and take hold of the situation and just say no sometime? For instance, a person may continually be accused of something that it isn't his fault.
0: Yeah.
2: And they continually fall into the same trap. I'm involved in some litigation now because job-wise, and what I'm fighting for mainly is a right to work. But this not only will affect me, but it will affect other people too.
0: Yeah. Well, it's very difficult, you know, unless we know the situation you're talking about. Everybody has the right to work. I don't think if you had scarlet fever you'd have the right to work because you would infect other people, you know. I don't think if you had the mumps you'd have the right to work because everybody around you would get the mumps, you see. So it's very difficult for me at this point to know that you're fighting for the right to work. Well, that's an inalienable right that this country gives you, is to work. And but if there's something unjust said about you, most of all, untrue. And that is that untruth, the lie, prevents you from working. You've got to fight against that, you see. But your question is difficult to answer because I don't know, you know, you still have to forgive. You still have to do something that will keep you from having that that spiritual hatred that eats you up. It's very difficult to know exactly the specific situation, but we can never yield to evil. See, we can never yield to evil. We must continue to practice good. We must continue to rise above the injustices, and we must continue to seek peace and pursue peace. I think that's extremely important for you, and I wish I knew more about your situation, but I think it's important for all of us to know. Everybody has a right to work if that particular job is something he can do. But if you can't do it, then you don't have the right to do that work, but there are other things you can do, and everybody has that right. We have another call. Hello? Hello?
5: Yes.
0: I'm here.
5: Father?
0: Yeah.
5: This is Catherine Collins from Collegeville.
0: Okay.
5: I was on my way to Mass Sunday morning, and I was in an automobile accident.
6: Oh.
5: A young fella hit me on the side with his motorcycle.
0: Mm.
5: And he's in fair condition in the University of Pennsylvania Hospital. And I was wondering if you would pray for him. And also pray for me that I can get through this.
0: Yes. Did he run into you?
5: Well, yes, he hit my car. I was at a stop sign, and I had stopped. It's a dangerous intercourse, the interplace there, and looking up and down, and I didn't see anything coming, and I crossed over, and the next thing I knew, I heard this noise and bang into the side of my car. So
0: let's say a prayer for him now. Lord Jesus, we just pray that this man may be healed entirely without any after effects, and that there will be forgiveness among all the parties involved, and that they will come to a peaceful conclusion. We ask this in the name of Jesus. Amen. Let's go along and see what else the Lord said. Do not condemn. But you were a couple of people tonight who not only did not forgive, but condemned. And he said, and you will not be condemned. You know, these are marvelous promises in chapter 6 of Luke, especially 36 to 38. If I'm compassionate, if I don't judge, I won't be judged. If I don't condemn, I will not be condemned. If I grant pardon, I'll be granted pardon. What a way to live, huh? That don't seem too hard. Can you beat that? That's all you got to do. When you go to heaven, you can get up there shining like a star. You haven't judged, you haven't condemned, and you're forgiven. What's he going to do? Put you in purgatory? No way. He's going to come up and say, what an unusual individual. I can count on one hand all the people like you. Come on. When you pass through that gate, whatever's left is going to be gone. And that's something to look forward to. What's the use of just sitting in this world, pining away with hatred and a lack of forgiveness and condemnation and all the rest? What does that do for you? He says, you grant pardon and you'll be pardoned. Are there a few things you wish God would do and for sure pardoned you? So all you got to do is to pardon your brother, you get the same thing. Give and there will be gifts for you, full measure, pressed down, shaken together, running over. If what the Lord is saying, if you're compassionate, you don't judge, you don't condemn, you don't grant pardon. Somebody out there is just thinking right now, you'd have to be a zombie or some kind of an artificial being to do all those things. 'Tis not so. There is that grace that God gives us to do all these things. Ask for the grace. And Jesus, give me the grace. I don't have it. Give me the grace to forgive. Give me the grace not to condemn. And give me the grace to pardon. Ask for it. We have another call. Hello?
6: Brother Angelica?
0: Yes.
6: I called from Ohio.
0: Okay.
6: And I have a question. Nobody could enter me yet, not even several priests and nuns.
0: Wow.
6: And you could help me. My husband misused my forgiveness more than 20 years. I forgive every time. And he never feels sorry. And then now we've been married for 41 years. And the last time he hit me even in my face. Oh, I must say, my husband was 5 years in the Russian prison. After that, we met each other. When I come from Germany, I was 14 years old when the Second War was over. And we met when I was 18, and I married me 21, and my husband was 27.
0: Do you have children?
6: My husband got very ill on the serious operation of life and death when our son was not even a year old.
0: Are you saying he's abusive to you?
6: Cold bedroom and never had the right food to eat. And my in-laws, they were here in the United States, they sent us what we could. And what the doctor told me, when your husband get well, when he could sleep in a warm bedroom.
0: Well, whether he forgives or not is not important to you. It's important to him because his soul's in jeopardy, you see. If I don't forgive, once this intimates here, if I don't forgive, if I don't have compassion, if I don't have pardon, if I constantly condemn, if I constantly judge, I do something terrible to myself. See, your husband takes your forgiveness for granted. And maybe that's what makes him go on and on and on the way he is. Not that you should not forgive. You need to forgive because you've got to answer to God for your soul. And you need to pray, not only forgive, but pray that he will understand. Ask the Lord for grace for your husband to understand. He doesn't understand. He's treated you like a child. He expects you to forgive. But maybe that's all you do is forgive. You need to pray and ask the Lord to give him light to see his ways that are not good. You need to do what our Lord says. Or you obviously do love him or you wouldn't be staying with him. You must do good. You do good to him. You're doing everything the Lord has asked you to do. Now you need to pray that the Lord will give him light to do the same. See, he's getting older. And there'll be such a difference between the way he enters the kingdom and the way you enter the kingdom. There may be two different kingdoms you enter. See, I take it you love your husband enough you don't want him to go to hell. And understand, you keep forgiving. But you pray that he gets a light to understand and to see his own soul as God sees his soul. Then he will ask you to forgive him. And we're going to pray for that. We're going to pray that all those out there that abuse others, who mistake meekness for weakness, will get the light to know how endangered is their soul. What terrible condition they're in. Forgive, be compassionate, do not condemn, Do not judge. You'll go straight to heaven. So says the good book. We'll see you tomorrow night.

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14: 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This is Michael O'Neill. I'm The Miracle Hunter. I hope everyone in the United States who's listening had a great 4th of July this past week. What a big celebration that was, the 250th anniversary of our country's birth. We've got a great show for you ahead today, and I'm excited to talk a little bit about a new project on EWTN. It's called Hidden Gems. It's the Catholic Shrines in America, and people can go to shrines.tv for more information and to watch some of those episodes. But the basic idea behind the show is that we have a host, Nell Andrzejewski. She travels around to the Catholic shrines around the United States and tells the backstory of why those shrines are there and what devotions can be found at those places and how those are celebrated in the places of great interest all around the United States. So that's the new show, Hidden Gems, and you can see this new episode, Hidden Gems, National Shrine of Our Lady of Martyrs, which airs on July 14th at 11:30 a.m. Eastern Time and the encore at 11:30 p.m. Eastern Time. And that tells the story of some of those North American martyrs like St. Isaac Jogues. And we'll be excited today to be talking with Bill Bakke from that National Shrine of Our Lady of Martyrs to tell us about that new episode and what people will see at that beautiful shrine of theirs. Later in the show, we're going to be talking with Amanda Zerfus about the canonization cause for Monsignor Joseph Francis Boo, and we'll be finding about where his cause is as it was just launched and what comes next as they work towards his canonization. Of course, I have a great interest in future American saints, and I do a television series called They Might Be Saints, and the new episode comes on July 14th. They Might Be Saints, Venerable Mary Angeline Teresa McCrory. And that episode looks at the life and holiness and service to the elderly poor that has led to a groundswell of support for sainthood for Mary Angeline Teresa McCrory. I look at her legacy and the miracles attributed to her. And that's They Might Be Saints, Venerable Mary Angeline Teresa McCrory, on Tuesday, July 14th. My other series on EWTN, Explore with the Miracle Hunter, on Saturday, July 11th at 5:30 p.m. Central Time, the episode on Tre Fontane airs. And I investigate a miraculous encounter at the site where St. Paul was martyred. The Virgin of Revelation's appearance to Bruno Carnacchiola, a rabid anti-Catholic, changed both the man and the church itself. Check that one out. Explore Tre Fontane. That's on Saturday, July 11th at 5:30 p.m. Central Time. Later in the show, we're going to be looking at the Might Be Saint of the Day. For today, Blessed Valerie Traian Francius, who lived from 1875 to 1952 in Romania. In the 365 Days with Mary project, where we look at the Marian devotion of the day as it lines up exactly to the day's date, we all know Fatima May 13th, or Lourdes February 11th, or Guadalupe December 12th, but believe it or not, there's a different Marian devotion for each and every day of the calendar year, whether it's the feast day, the building of a basilica, a great miracle happening. In different ways, Mary is honored all around the world each and every day of the year. So for today's day, we've got Our Lady of Mount Carmel, from Cambarbio di Anghiari in Italy in the year 1536. And the question of the week, I always like to get people's questions. People write in with some pretty strange and interesting questions from around the world. And I also like getting questions in person when I give my talks around the country. This past week, I spoke at Our Lady of Champion in Champion, Wisconsin, that site of the Marian apparition there. And for this week's question, we'll be trying to answer the question, is the agonizing crucifix devotion approved? I'll do my best to answer that one in just a little bit. In the miracle of the day, on April 11th in the year 1079, Bishop Stanislav of Krakow had an amazing miracle, and we'll tell you about that in just a little bit. Let's take a look at the miracle news. We do this every week where we talk about miracles happening around the world and those things that relate to miracles. And perhaps this isn't of the type that we would say of a Eucharistic miracle or a Marian apparition, but it's an interesting story nonetheless. So the headline is that there was a Sherpa that was rescued after going on Mount Everest or missing on Mount Everest with no food and no oxygen. So a Nepalese Sherpa guide has been rescued from Everest after surviving about a week on the slopes of the world's highest mountain without food or oxygen in a rare case of survival in such conditions. The officials reported that he was returning with a Polish climber after failing to reach the 8,849-meter summit. And then he went missing between Camp 3 and Camp 4. And he was last seen on May 29th, and they returned to the person he was with returned to base camp, but it's not clear how they got separated. They were among the last climbers on Everest this season, which ended last month. And the Lama Kazi of Sagarmatha, the Pollution Control Committee, said his team located Dawa above the base camp among the icefall and brought him down to safety. His team was cleaning up after the season ended. Dawa, still in a climbing jacket, was rushed from a helipad to a hospital on a trolley. And Dawa's family said he was doing well and undergoing treatment for frostbite and other complications. The guide's daughter said, "We are happy, and he survived alone without water, food, or supplemental oxygen navigating the treacherous icefall." Even after ladders were removed from the season, and the hiking company said in a social media post, "This is nothing short of a miracle." And a record number of more than 1,000 climbers and their guides scaled Everest this season, with the government issuing 494 permits. 5 climbers and guides died on Everest this season. The officials also said many climbers were stranded at base camp after a towering block of glacial ice delayed the opening of the route to the world's tallest peak in April. And that is the miracle news for this week, the rescue of this Sherpa with no food, no oxygen, and no water for a week. If you want more information on the miracles happening around the world, you can connect to my Facebook page of The Miracle Hunter, and we post some of the best stories that we come across related to miracles happening all around the world. Let's take a look at Catholic Pub Trivia. We do this every week where we ask a trivia question and give out a prize to an emailer who writes in the fastest with the correct answer. And last week's question, who was the last saint born in the United States to be canonized? And we would say St. Caterita Caquitha, October 21st, 2012, was born in 1656 near Orrisville, New York. And she is the first Native American indigenous saint. Perhaps we would say, well, she's not a U.S. citizen, so maybe we need to look even further back for that, because she lived prior to the United States being formed. And so St. Catherine Drexel, on October 1st, 2000, was canonized then. She was born in 1858 in Philadelphia, Pennsylvania. And she is the last person born after the formation of the United States to be canonized. So that is the answer to that question, St. Catherine Drexel. And saints are a lot on my mind, of course, because I was just up at that American Saints exhibit at Champion, Wisconsin. That was a truly amazing event to see so many causes there present, from the push for canonization for various future saints around the United States, and to see the exhibit there of 80 people from causes past and present. Truly was a beautifully done exhibit from that National Shrine of Our Lady of Champion. There were maps about where the saints had lived. There was a timeline of events in American history overlaying the lives of these future American saints. And 80 boards, if you walked around, you could see the various causes throughout the history of the United States. It was truly an impressive event and a great timing for the anniversary of our nation's birth, the 250th anniversary. Great way to celebrate the American saints. And so this week's question is another saint question for you. Who was the last person from Minnesota to be named a servant of God?
15: I ask this question because this was just announced very recently, perhaps in the last couple months here. And so listeners of this show might remember this one. Who was the last person from Minnesota to be named a servant of God? 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We need to take a short break, but when we come back, we're going to be talking with Bill Bakke from the National Shrine of Our Lady of Martyrs about the brand new episode of Hidden Gems debuting on EWTN. 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
16: The woman caught in adultery felt worthless. She found a new identity when a man stood between her and her executioners. Let anyone without sin cast the first stone. One by one they walked away. Is there anyone left who condemns you? Neither do I. Go and sin no more. Peter felt unworthy when he first met Jesus. He fell to his knees and said, "Depart from me, Lord, I'm a sinful man." Jesus saw something more in Peter than he saw in himself. "Come follow me, you'll be a fisher of men." St. Paul was a persecutor of Christians. In one of the simplest and most heroic acts in early Christian history, Ananias, who had been hiding from Paul, went to pray over him. He didn't say, "Saul, you murderer." He said, "Saul, my brother, our Lord sent me." Forgiven, fisher of men, brother. Have you defined yourself in light of your sin or weakness? Jesus is reaching out to you now, calling you by a new name. This is Chris Stefanik from RealLifeCatholic.com on EWTN Radio.
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15: 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This is Michael O'Neill. I'm the Miracle Hunter. Well, I love producing television programs for EWTN, and people might know the series They Might Be Saints and explore with the Miracle Hunter, but there's a brand new series that's out, and it'll be debuting in September. Prior to that, we have an episode airing that's kind of a teaser, you might say, or it might be an intro for people who might want to get into this new series called Hidden Gems. It's Catholic Shrines in America. And we have a host, Nell Langiewski, who travels around to the shrines around the United States and tells the backstory, the incredible stories that led to the building of that shrine and the story of what is honored and the devotion that is centered on that shrine. And I'm so excited about an episode that's coming right out on July 14th. It'll be airing at 11:30 a.m. Eastern Time with an encore at 11:30 p.m. Eastern Time. And it's an episode about the National Shrine of Our Lady of the Martyrs. And you may know some of those stories related to St. Isaac Jogues and otherwise that tell the incredible sacrifice of those missionaries who went to spread the gospel in the United States before it was the United States. And joining us today is Bill Bakke from that shrine. Welcome to the program today, Bill.
17: Oh, it's so great to be with you. Thanks for having me.
15: Well, I'm excited about this program. This is a great effort from your shrine and our team to work on this together, and it was such a joy to do it, and I think so many people's eyes are going to be opened about this incredible story of the martyrs who were here in the United States and Canada, and this national shrine really sheds some light and honors them in a big way. Tell us a little bit about working on this program for Hidden Gems and how it sheds light on your shrine.
17: Oh, for sure. It's just so perfect in a work of providence to be on a show called The Hidden Gems, because the Shrine of Our Lady of Martyrs in Orangeville, New York, truly a hidden gem. Once upon a time, in the heyday, if you will, 1930s, 40s, 50s, 60s, the shrine here in Orangeville, New York, dedicated to the three North American martyrs who were martyred here, and St. Kateri Tekakwitha, who was born here and under the auspices and the title of Our Lady of Martyrs. That shrine was a popular destination. It thronged with thousands and thousands that would come from New York City and Boston and Montreal and Toronto, and you were kind of in this epicenter of a Northeast Catholic population, and it was truly was not, it was a gem then, but it wasn't hidden. It was something that was really well known. And over time, I think the story of these martyrs, these missionaries that brought the faith to this area of North America, to this New World, New France, and this Northeast of the United States, these Jesuit missionaries who suffered and died to bring the gospel to the New World, that story has maybe not been told as often recently as it should, and this is just a great opportunity to shed light on the story, to tell the story, and I think it really is a hidden gem that we're excited to see this program.
14: Wonderful. Yeah, no, we're so excited about this. This is Hidden Gems, the National Shrine of Our Lady of the Martyrs, and you can go to shrines.tv for more information, or people can tune in on July 14th at 11:30 a.m. and 11:30 p.m. Eastern Time. And I think that watching this episode and working on this episode really reacquainted me with this story and opened my eyes in such a big way to the sacrifice of St. Isaac Jogues, for example. Tell us a little bit about what he went through in spreading the gospel. I think that it's out of this world, absolutely eye-opening and unbelievable what he suffered and in spreading the gospel. Give the listeners just a little bit of a taste of the type of story that's presented in the Hidden Gems episode.
17: Yes. Well, in St. Isaac Jogues, we really have a saint. I think we tend to, or we can. We can have a sense from time to time that these saints were otherworldly, that we can't relate to them. And St. Isaac Jogues, as well as his companions, are so relatable and so human in what they went through. And Isaac Jogues had the finest of educations in France. Finest becomes a Jesuit at a young age, and he's learned, he's an eloquent preacher, and he could have had a very successful, prosperous, comfortable career in France, but instead he volunteered for the missions, and the missions were starting from France to the New World, to New France specifically, to Quebec. St. John de Brebeuf is perhaps the most famous of them that led the group over to Quebec and into the Huron country, the Huron natives, Native Americans in Ontario, the Huron Nation. And Isaac Jogues comes over and he's serving with his Jesuit brothers in that Huron area in Ontario. And he's on this mission trip back, or a supply run, if you will, back to Quebec to bring supplies back to the missions, when he's captured by the Mohawks, who were the sworn enemies of the Hurons, and brought down into this Mohawk Valley, the area where the Mohawk tribe, one of the tribes of the Iroquois Nation, and in his suffering, you see, when this story is told, and the viewers that are going to watch this Hidden Gems episode, they're going to see this story of a relatable man. This man gave his life as a priest, and truly another Christ, right? The priest as the other Christ, and gave himself at every moment for those that he felt called to be Christ for, and gave his life. Even before he gave his life, he was giving his life every day just to teach the gospel, to and in loving service. So it's, the story really is one of a relatable human man that wasn't superhuman, but he was given supernatural strength to bear with incredible tortures and deprivations, all out of love for Christ and love for

0: Many people would want to run from that situation, but he returned. Tell us a little bit about what that tells us about the man.
1: Yes, and the show, the episode captures this brilliantly, and it's once you see what Isaac Jogues went through, and finally to be able to escape with the assistance of the Dutch at Fort Orange, which is now Albany, and go back to France, and he could have then, okay, I've done my time, right? I've done my service. I've suffered so much. And now I could have this, you know, retirement, if you will, or at least a different mission that isn't quite, you know, going through the same things he did. And that's, but he felt that those souls back there, and he had learned, he was learning the language. He felt he was the only one that was able to bring Christ to them, and for him to volunteer willingly to go back. And goes back after only 4 months back in France, goes back to Quebec, and then to not only to be back in the missions generally, but to volunteer to go back to that same spot, to that same village, to the Mohawk people, which included the Algonquins and the Huron Christians that were living with them in this area, and to know what he was going to suffer. And on his last trip from Quebec down here to the Mohawk Valley, he receives a volunteer layperson, what the Jesuits had, these Donnés that were laypersons that volunteered and were dedicated to assist the priests with the missions. And there was a young Donné named John Lalanne, young man that we believe was only 18, 19, or 20 years old. And he volunteered to go with Father Jogues for that last mission. And Father Jogues told him, you know, I don't want you to come, because if we go, we're not coming back, right? Mm-hmm. So Father Jogues knew this, what he would suffer. And not only did he willingly go right to those souls that needed him, even though he knew the suffering that would await him, the same tortures and the things that he anticipated would happen. He has a lay volunteer, a young man, who is a great model for us too, knowing what he would face and willingly entering into that sufferings, all for that same mission of bringing the gospel to the persons that needed to hear it.
0: Yeah, no, it's a truly, truly incredible story, and I was so honored that we were able to tell that story in this episode of Hidden Gems, the National Shrine of Our Lady of the Martyrs. And when people watch the episode, they'll also get to see the shrine itself and see that when you have visitors and people make a pilgrimage there, the grounds surrounding it and everything that's on the property is featured in the episode. Tell us a little bit about what types of things, if people were to visit your shrine, that they would encounter.
1: Well, I think the episode does a fantastic job of capturing how the shrine here is really a step back in time. We are blessed with many beautiful shrines in America, and to which my family and I try to go to as many as possible. And every shrine has a different feel, if you will. Some you're overcome with the grandeur of the place. Some you're overcome with the story. Here, if you're expecting a place of grandeur, it comes in a little bit different surprise, if you will. And you'll see in the episode that the shrine doesn't feel that much different when you come now than it must have felt to Isaac Jogues and René Goupil and John Lalanne when they were here in the 1600s. It's a place of simplicity, a place of it's rustic and rural and quiet, and it's really a place that, even though we have some things that are part of the modern era, we have these, you know, the QR codes where you can scan your phone and you can hear the story on your phone and that type of thing. But I always say, this is the place that you can leave your phone in the car. This is the place where you can walk and step back in time, walk where the saints walked and breathe the air that the saints breathe, look over the Mohawk River where some

0: where it's the bodies of Isaac Jogues and John Lalanne were thrown somewhere in the Mohawk River. So you have this living reliquary, if you will. And it's a place that in our world, everything is so noisy and we inflict noise upon ourselves and it's hard to escape noise. And it's really a place to step back in time, to be quiet, to be silent, to listen to God, and to feel that sense of the continuity that of the communion of the saints, that we are walking in America in the footsteps of brave, courageous, heroic virtue that brought our Catholic faith here, and we can walk in their footsteps and we can feel that communion of the saints that extends back in time to them, all the way back, of course, to our Lord, but also forward to the future. And the shrine, we're really dedicated to doing everything we can to preserve this historic place and to make sure it's a place that pilgrims can come from now into perpetuity and have that connection with the roots, with the history of the early seeds of the faith in America.
1: God bless. That was Bill Bakke from the National Shrine of Our Lady of Martyrs. We did this new episode of Hidden Gems coming right out. You can go to shrines.tv or tune in to EWTN Television on July 14th at 11:30 a.m. Eastern Time and 11:30 p.m. Eastern Time to check that one out. We need to take a short break, but when we come back, we're going to be looking at the question of the week. Stay with us for that.
2: We should pray because prayer is conversation with God, and conversation is the only way to build a relationship. We need that relationship with God. We should pray and talk with God about what's on our hearts, what's on our minds, what's active in our lives, the joys we have. We should share all of these with God. Prayer is conversation, and conversation is the only way to build a relationship with God. It's the most important relationship. All of our other relationships depend on this one.
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1: 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This is Michael O'Neill. I'm the Miracle Hunter. Hey, I love getting your questions. People write in from around the world with questions about miracles happening in today's world and those that have happened centuries ago. And I always like hearing what people are thinking about in the world of miracles. And I get some pretty strange and interesting questions sent my way. But it's always fun to hear what people are thinking about. And I also love getting questions and when I give talks. And just this past week, I was speaking at Our Lady of Champion, the National Shrine of Our Lady of Champion. They had their American Saints exhibit, and that exhibit was right up my alley because they had 80 causes of American saints highlighted with these beautiful exhibits and boards and maps of where all the saints lived and died and the timeline of their lives. And they were showing episodes of They Might Be Saints in a theater room, which was a lot of fun for me. And I was able to speak at that event. And that was great to be there around all the people celebrating the birthday of our country, 250 years, the 4th of July.
5: And I got to give a talk on the miracles in the canonization process and how miracles are found and validated and all that. It was truly a fun experience for me to be there. And I love getting those questions afterwards. People ask me lots of questions about miracles and saints, and that was great to be there for that. And for people who would like to invite me to speak at their parish or their event, you can go to my website, miraclehunter.com, and click on the contact tab, or you can send me a message to questions@miraclehunter.com. And who knows, maybe I'll be speaking at a parish near you sometime soon. So today's question is a good one. It's an emailed question. Hello, Michael. A question: I received an incredible crucifix for a recent birthday gift. I've never really heard of this devotion, this agonizing crucifix devotion. Any leads on it regarding church approval, etc.? Thank you, Jonathan. Well, thank you, Jonathan, for your question, and it's a good one. Of course, the devotion itself, when we talk about the precious blood of Christ, that's a long-promoted devotion, and it was especially fostered by St. Gaspar del Bufalo and Maria de Matias and other saints. And John the 23rd even issued an apostolic letter encouraging devotion to the precious blood throughout the church. And the month of July remains traditionally dedicated to the precious blood. So that is, of course, an established devotion. Now, the devotion that you pointed me to in the link, the agonizing crucifix, it's associated with the alleged revelations received by Barnabas Nwoye. He's a Nigerian visionary between 1995 and 2003, and the publication makes extraordinary claims, including, this is the most powerful sacramental our Lord has ever given the church, this is the last devotion Christ will give the church, carries extraordinary promises. And of course, when we get something like that, that certainly invites caution when we see that kind of an advertisement. But when we look at the devotion itself, or the alleged revelations, there has not been a formal judgment on these alleged revelations. So no public decree from the Diocese of Enugu, where he's located, stating that Barnabas' alleged visions are constate supernaturalitate, or established as supernatural, or constate known, not supernatural. So in other words, I couldn't see any official diocesan ruling approving or rejecting these apparitions. And there has been episcopal support for certain parts of this apostolate. The current website identifies the Bishop of Enugu, Bishop Callistus, as the home of the Diocese of the Devotion. It lists various diocesan clergy serving as chaplain, and this indicates the apostolate has some level of diocesan relationship. But obviously, this shouldn't be confused with an approval. And there is an imprimatur, and that was a nihil obstat in 1999 and an imprimatur in 2001 for the prayer book that contains this this devotion. And of course, when we talk about imprimaturs, it means that the text is free from doctrinal or moral error, and it doesn't certify that the visions actually occurred or that the messages are supernatural. So this is a pretty important distinction. And there is no declaration of supernaturality. So the apostle itself has acknowledged that the published materials on the mystical occurrences have yet to be approved by the church. And so it means it is open to your discernment. It's neither approved nor condemned, but this agonizing crucifix is an interesting devotion that relates to the precious blood, but it is connected to that alleged visionary. And so use your own discernment as the church examines this case over time. And for those people who have a question for the Miracle Hunter, you can send me an email to questions@miraclehunter.com, and maybe I'll be trying to answer your question on the air next week. Let's take a look at the 365 Days with Mary project. We do this every week where we look at the Marian devotion of the day as it lines up exactly to the day's date. We all know May 13th, Fatima, or Guadalupe, December 12th, or Lourdes, February 11th, but believe it or not, for each and every day of the calendar year, there's a different Marian devotion from somewhere in the world that lines up exactly to it. Whether that's the feast day, or a great miracle that occurred, or the building of a basilica, in different ways, Mary is honored all around the world by countries all around the world. And so for today's project, the 365 Days with Mary, we've got Our Lady of Mount Carmel from Cambarbio di Anghiari in Italy in the year 1536. And the story goes that a 12-year-old shepherdess, Marietta del Mazza, reported apparitions of the Virgin on July 11, 1536, and the days following. When news spread through the region, along with reports of miracles attributed to the Virgin's intercession, the bishops of Arezzo and San Sepolcro conducted an investigation and authorized a shrine at the apparition site. And completed in 1539, the sanctuary was staffed by the Franciscan order at first, then by the Carmelites until 1782, and since 1987 it has been under the jurisdiction of the local bishop. Like many contemporary works of the Florentine school, the miraculous painting shows the infant Saint John the Baptist pointing to the child Jesus. And that is Our Lady of Mount Carmel from Cambarbio di Anghiari in Italy in the year 1536. For more information on this fascinating devotion or any of the hundreds of Marian apparitions and devotions around the world, you can connect to 365dayswithmary.com. You can pick up the book or download the free app, 365 Days with Mary. Let's take a look at the miracle of the day. Each week we try to find a miracle that lines up exactly to the day's date that happened on some point in Christian history. On April 11th, for today's date, in the year 1079, Bishop St. Stanislaus of Krakow was celebrating Mass outside Krakow when he was murdered in the order of King Boleslav the Bold. Stanislaus had publicly confronted this king over his acts of injustice and immorality, refusing to remain silent in the face of the abuses of power. In his courageous defense of the moral law ultimately cost him his life, however, making him one of Poland's most revered martyrs. And according to the long-standing church tradition, and here's the miracle, the king ordered the bishop's body to be cut into pieces and scattered across the countryside to prevent the faithful from honoring him. Instead, witnesses reported that eagles descended to guard the remains until Christians could recover them. When the pieces were gathered for burial, they were found to have been miraculously reunited into a single whole body, which also remained incorrupt. And this extraordinary sign was preserved in the tradition of the church as evidence that God had glorified his faithful servant despite the violence inflicted upon him. And this miraculous restoration of St. Stanislaus' body became one of the enduring signs associated with his sanctity and contributed to his eventual canonization in 1253. And this took a profound national meaning for the Polish people. This seems to be a legendary story or a story coming down to us through pious church tradition. But nonetheless, that is the miracle of the day. On April 11th, 1079, this amazing reunification of the relics of St. Stanislaus of Krakow. We need to take a short break, but when we come back, we're going to be talking with Amanda Zerfus about the cause for canonization for Monsignor Joseph Francis Buch. Stay with us for that.

0: We're speaking today with Michael O'Neill. He is, of course, the Miracle Hunter, very well known on EWTN Radio, and a similar program on EWTN Television called Explore with the Miracle Hunter. Michael, do you get much feedback from your listeners and your viewers on the topics that you talk about and the places you've been?
1: Well, one of the great blessings of working with EWTN and having the job that I do is that I love to be able to tell the stories of miracles on radio and on television. And one of the great aspects of that has been the Explore with the Miracle Hunter television series, in which I've been able to travel to so many shrines around the world, always places of great miracles. That's how I choose where we go. And it's so fun to film and then to edit these up and have them broadcast on EWTN. But Catholics know around the world about Fatima, Lourdes, Guadalupe, these big-name miracle places. And, of course, those are very important and inspirations to me and Catholics around the world. But I love when we air an episode about a little-known place that most people haven't heard of. Even devout Catholics who are kind of tuned into miracles will send me an email and say, you know, I've never heard of that. Why don't people know this story? And I feel so emboldened and encouraged to do more stories because that's part of the mission to spread God's great work through miracles around the world. And not too long ago, I was all over South America visiting many of those incredible Marian shrines and places of miracles. And Our Lady of Guadalupe will always stand above and beyond, and the ability to stand in front of her image up close and personal, 1 foot away, was a great honor and blessing for me. You know, a sort of a culmination or a big moment in my love for Our Lady of Guadalupe. But when we climbed to the top of Mount Saint-Michel in northwest France, that iconic monastery on top of an island at the end of the world, you might say, as you gaze over the ocean, to me, being able to climb that and film that and bring that footage home, to me, that was my ultimate explore moment as the Miracle Hunter, going to that great place where it is believed that St. Michael the Archangel influenced in some way the building of that iconic structure. So for me, that stands above and beyond, although many of the places around the world are close seconds.
0: Thank you, Michael. Always a fascinating program, The Miracle Hunter. We air it every Saturday at 1 p.m. Eastern and again at 7 p.m. Eastern on EWTN Radio. 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
1: 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This is Michael O'Neill. I'm The Miracle Hunter. Just this past weekend, I was at the National Shrine of Our Lady of Champion. And there was an American Saints exhibit where they featured any of the 70 or 80 causes from past and present of American Saints. It was truly an amazing place to be at. And one of the causes who was on site, along with a handful of other causes, was this cause for Monsignor Joseph Francis Boo from Minnesota. And this is one of the very most recent causes that has been announced. And we're so excited to be joined by Amanda Zerfus, who will be talking to us about that cause and how it has launched and what's next. Welcome to the program today, Amanda.
3: Thank you, Michael. It's a joy to be on with you today.
1: Yeah, it's great to have you back. And we talked at some point about Sister Anella Zervas in the past. And so this is great that you are part of a second cause there in Minnesota. And this is wonderful that there's yet another person from the United States on the path to sainthood. We've seen a lot of people being added in recent times. So this is exciting. But when I hear the name and see the name, Monsignor Joseph Francis Boo, I don't recognize that name, nor does many American Catholics. Tell us, who was the man?
3: Right, yeah. So Monsignor Joseph Francis Boo, he was a Slovenian missionary priest who left really everything behind, left his home to bring the gospel to the people of northeastern Minnesota. So he was born in Slovenia in 1833. And praise God, he was actually inspired by Venerable Bishop Frederick Baraga, our Marquette cause. And he felt called to serve in America like Baraga. So he was very much inspired by him. So after being ordained a priest and serving really several years in his homeland, he arrived in Minnesota in 1864. So this is a while ago, right? So probably why many of us have not heard of him. But over the next 64 years of his priesthood, he traveled by canoe, horseback, snowshoes, and eventually railroad to minister to indigenous peoples, immigrants, miners, and settlers, often in the most remote and challenging conditions of Minnesota. And along the way, he founded and also helped establish over 57 parishes, and at the same time learned multiple languages, including Ojibwe, which is the language of the local indigenous, and he published books and newspapers and even eventually became the first chancellor and vicar general of the Diocese of Duluth. So today he is truly known as the Patriarch of the Diocese of Duluth.
1: That's amazing. I know the story of Bishop Berrigo well from doing an episode of They Might Be Saints about him, and it sounds like Monsignor Joseph Francis Boo had some similar, following in the footsteps of that snowshoe priest, Bishop Berrigo is truly, he accomplished some amazing feats of evangelization. And I know that with in addition to serving the spiritual needs of the indigenous communities there and the frontier settlers, what are the virtues that the cause will be highlighting as it presents this to Rome? I know it's in the diocesan phase now, where you'll be doing various interviews and research and historical analysis on his life, and then you'll be putting together a positio and sending that to Rome. What are those virtues that are going to be most highlighted in that document?
3: Yeah, so like you said, when the church studies a person's life for canonization, it asks a question, a central question, you know, did this person live the virtues to a heroic degree? And when we look at Monsignor Boo's life, I would say several virtues really stand out. So his faith is pretty evident in his willingness to leave his homeland and to dedicate his life entirely to the mission of Christ entrusted to him. He had great hope. This hope sustained him through, you know, the difficulty, those harsh winters, those long journeys, and the many difficulties of frontier ministry, really, you know, never allowing discouragement to overcome the confidence that he had placed in God's will for his life and God's providence in general. And then also his charity, his love for souls. He spent most of his priestly ministry bringing the sacraments to people in remote communities, caring for the poor, defending immigrants, serving indigenous peoples with great respect and compassion, and seeking the salvation of every person he encountered. So ultimately, it'll be up to the church, right, through an investigation, really careful study of his life and his writings, to determine which virtues he lived out heroically, making Monsignor Boo a model of holiness worthy of imitation by the faithful. But I really think his faith, his hope, and his love really stand out.
1: Wonderful. And we've been talking today with Amanda Zerfus from the canonization cause for Monsignor Joseph Francis Boo. And this was an exciting announcement that just happened very recently. What exactly does it mean? Of course, we all know the end game, the hope to eventually that he's declared a saint. But what was this very first stage? What was this first announcement that was made?
3: It was a great announcement, exciting announcement. So on June 10th, Bishop Felton, who's the Bishop of Duluth, had his consultation regarding the potential cause for canonization of Monsignor Boo with the United States Conference of Catholic Bishops. And so as a part of the church's discernment process, the church advises, you know, several consultations to help a bishop determine whether there are reasons for or against opening a cause of canonization. And these consultations assist in discerning whether to begin a local diocesan inquiry into a person's life. And so in the case of Monsignor Boo, this includes consultations with the bishops, a consultation with the faithful of the Diocese of Duluth, which includes both clergy and laity, and finally a consultation with the dicastery for the causes of saints in Rome. And so we're just very grateful to share that the U.S. bishops expressed their full support for moving forward with the cause. And so as Bishop Felton said to the bishops at the consultation, we believe the Holy Spirit is holding up Monsignor Boo as an example for our time, showing us how to live as missionary disciples in today's world.
1: Wonderful. And I know it's a little bit tricky with a historical canonization cause. I think that where the person has died in more recent times, more modern times, you can interview members of his family and his friends and all the people who knew him. But in a case of where some time has elapsed, it's a little bit trickier. Talk about the process of running a historical canonization cause.
3: Right. Yeah. So Monsignor Boo, he died in 1922, so February 2nd, more than 100 years ago. And so this is considered an ancient or a historical cause, like you said. And this is when there aren't any eyewitnesses living any longer. So people who personally knew the servant of God. And so the church relies really primarily on historical evidence rather than firsthand testimony. So it's what's called with a historical commission that is entrusted with researching the archival documents, gathering, in this case, Monsignor Boo's writings, his correspondence, parish records, anything that would be firsthand accounts, firsthand documents that would communicate to us about his life, his history, his story, his virtues. And so, and then also, even though there aren't any living eyewitnesses who knew Monsignor Boo, there will be a tribunal that's formed for the cause that'll still hear witnesses, but these witnesses will really speak to Monsignor Boo's reputation of holiness and how it's just endured through the generations and how his story has been preserved. Also the spiritual fruits people continue to receive really through learning about his life and any devotion to his intercession that exists today. So once the diocesan inquiry is complete, after all these historical documents are collected and formulated into a final report and sent to Rome, the dicastery will receive it and study it to determine whether Monsignor Boo lived the Christian virtues to a heroic degree.
1: Absolutely. And then, of course, after a person is declared venerable, affirming their life of heroic virtue, then the search for canonization miracles and beatification miracles is truly on at that point. And that's my favorite part, of course, is the miracle hunter. I love the miracles that are found, the healings, the graces, the intercessions that are attributed to the future saint. But the collection of these claims, these reports, is you start these right away, even before the person has become venerable. Is there anything, Ben, noteworthy claims attributed to Monsignor Boo?
3: Well, we've been really encouraged. We have received communications from individuals who have believed that they've experienced favors, even, you know, reports through the years since his death. You know, it began at the very time of his death that these families and individuals felt as if they had received some sort of favor, but nothing in particular that I can share today, but we are excited, you know, when we get to that point in the process and we have these favors investigated by the Holy See, we look forward to sharing those particularly.
1: Of course, I know we've got to be secret about them for now, but eventually you'll be back on the show and you'll tell me some more details on those. But it's great to hear.
3: I look forward to it.
1: Yeah, great to hear that there have been claims throughout the decades and even now of people praying to Monsignor Boo for his intercession. And speaking of which, where can people go to find out more about the life of Monsignor Joseph Francis Boo and perhaps a prayer for his beatification?
3: Yeah, I invite all of our listeners to go to josephbuh.org, and there they can download a prayer for canonization and also a free biography to learn more about his life and discover really what God may want to do through Monsignor Boo's story for each one of our listeners' lives.
1: Wonderful. And one more bonus question for you. He is a priest who lived a long time ago, more than 100 years ago. And here we are in this modern world, and his world was very different than our world is today. What inspiration can we draw from that life of sacrifice and evangelization of Monsignor Boo for our modern world?
3: I would say he was never inconvenienced by anyone, no matter who was placed in his life or who he learned about. He sought out to truly encounter them and to be available to the people in his day. And he helped them both in faith, but also in material needs. And so I think it's an encouragement to all of us just to be available to God's promptings, to who the Lord might be inviting us to truly encounter and to to help through faith and also material means.
1: Wonderful. Well, we're so grateful to you, Amanda Zerfus, for joining us on today's program, for sharing some of the details of the incredible life of Monsignor Joseph Francis Boo, and we'll certainly be praying for his beatification and canonization. Thank you so much for joining us on today's program.
3: Thank you, Michael.
1: God bless. That was Amanda Zerfus. Check that out, Monsignor Joseph Francis Boo. Check out his site, and you can find a prayer for his beatification, and you can learn more about him if you check that one out. And that's all the time we have for today's program. If you missed any of this episode or want to catch up on past episodes, you can go to ewtn.com/radio, check out the audio archives, or download the free EWTN app. I'd like to thank our guest today, Bill Bakke, for talking to us about the journey to Auriesville, New York, that we'll be doing in the Hidden Gems episode that airs on July 14th at 11:30 a.m. Eastern Time and the Encore at 11:30 p.m. Eastern Time. And I'd like to thank you for joining me on Miracle Hunter, where from claims of healings and visions to the world's most inexplicable events, whether you're a believer or a skeptic, the truth is always worth the hunt. Talk to you next week.

0: We're talking today with miracle hunter Michael O'Neill. Michael, is there a particular miracle that stands out from the rest for you personally?
1: Well, there are so many miracles around the world that I find inspiration in, and getting to travel to these places in the Explore series. And I think that the access that we've been given to the Eucharistic miracles of the world, that has been particularly moving to me, whether it's in Lanciano or in Tixla in Mexico or Buenos Aires in Argentina or in Sokolka or Legnica in Poland. And we've done episodes on these for EWTN television and programs for miracles of the Eucharist. To me, those have been the most incredible moments for my faith. I do love seeing miraculous icons of the Virgin Mary or the incorrupt saints or otherwise, but being in the presence of the Lord, which is already a miracle, the biggest miracle we have on earth, and then to be in the presence of a miracle on top of a miracle, those Eucharistic miracles, and to be have been given such amazing access to those places by the priests at those sanctuaries and locations, those have always been the most special of all the miracle locations that I visited.
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18: 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Father Larry is a captivating teacher, preacher, retreat master, and author. He speaks from experience as a pastor of an inner city parish, a former high school chaplain, a counselor, and an evangelist. He's directed hundreds of retreats for young and old alike, as well as numerous parish missions and conferences. Father Larry Richards' website is thereasonforourhope.org. Today's program is from the CD set, Living in the Holy Spirit.
19: Let's pray. In the Father, and the Son, Holy Spirit, amen. Oh, Holy God, we ask for the gift of your Holy Spirit on these days of prayer, that your Spirit may lead us and guide us, that your Spirit may take control of us, that your Spirit may make us holy, and your Spirit always make us do your will. For we beg you these things, Holy Father, in the name of Jesus Christ, your only Son, and through the intercession of Our Lady of Mount Carmel. Amen. In the Father, and the Son, and the Holy Spirit, amen. 50 years this has been going on here, 50 years. But to think that we've come to honor Our Lady for the last 50 years, and hopefully that's why we come, to honor Our Lady, to give thanksgiving to her who does so much for us, huh? Not just to come and say, okay, Lady, I need this and this and this and this and this. Often I love to talk about, when I talk about Our Lady, that so often she's used, but not so often as she loved, just for who she is. People will get mad at her because, well, you know, I prayed, I asked her for something, she didn't give it to me. Oh, is that what prayer is about, huh? About honoring and loving Our Lady. So let's let these days of prayer be days of love, where we come to honor her. And what we're going to be talking about, all the 11 or 12 talks that I'm giving, we're going to be talking about the Holy Spirit. Because the Holy Spirit is the key to the spiritual life. It's the essence. He's everything. There's no other way around it. You know, when you look at people like John Paul II. John Paul II, when he was in a teenager, grade school or high school, someone went and gave him a prayer to the Holy Spirit. And John Paul said this prayer to the Holy Spirit every day of his life. That's why he's St. Paul the Great, St. John Paul the Great, soon to be. Huh? Because he allowed the Holy Spirit to take complete control of him. And when you and I allow the Holy Spirit to take full control of us, then the first thing that the Holy Spirit's going to do is make us holy. There's no other way out of it. You know, and that's the difference. That what has to happen is we need to be people who have been created by God, but then recreated by His Holy Spirit. It's the essence. So I don't know where you're at with the Holy Spirit and what kind of dedication you have to Him. Everybody knows the Father and talks to the Father, and that's good. Everybody knows Jesus, and we all know our Blessed Mother. But without the Holy Spirit, we're nothing. Absolutely nothing. Because it's the Holy Spirit who gives us life. Huh? We go all the way back, and if you'd pull out your Bibles, please, to no Bibles, sisters? Mother! Anyway, but you guys, Mother knows the Bible. She had it memorized, you know, about 30 years ago. But the rest of us haven't memorized the Word of God yet, huh? So I'd encourage you. I will be using the Bible every day throughout this time. I'm going to ask you to go to the Bible, and I'm going to ask you to underline things. Now, some of you have been alive longer than I've been alive. A couple of you, one or two of you. And so, but the reality is you might sit there and say, well, Father, I've been a Catholic for 82 years, and no one's ever told me to bring a Bible before. Well, I don't see any dirt on top of anybody's head here. So that means nobody's dead. You still have things to learn. Now, that means when the priest tells you to do something, you got to do it. Isn't that horrible? You thought you were going to get a gentle priest. I warned your mother. Oh, mother does have her Bible right there, and she's holding it up like this. So sorry, mother. Please forgive me. Anyway, so if mother has her Bible, then you got to bring yours. And again, you want to make sure you get a Catholic Bible. Why? Because we have more books in the Bible than the Protestants. We have 7 more books in the Old Testament. You know why, don't you? Because we follow the Septuagint. Why do we follow the Septuagint? Because Jesus Christ followed the Septuagint, right? Those are the 70. That's about 100 years or 70 years before Christ was born. This was the canon of the scripture. But what happened, of course, is 70 AD something happens. Anybody know? The destruction of the temple. And when the temple was destroyed, it was a very big crisis in the Jewish church religion. And so they sat there and they regrouped and said, okay, we have to sit. It's like Rome being destroyed, you know. They had to regroup. And so they regrouped and they sat there and said, okay, we got to look at our canon. And there was 2 types of people in the Sanhedrin, right? There were the Pharisees and the Sadducees. Now, the difference, of course, is the Pharisees believed in life after death. They believed in angels. They believed in spirits. They believed in the devil. The Sadducees did not believe in life after death. That's why they're so sad, you see. You got it? So you have the Pharisees, and you got the Sadducees. Now, you'll never forget it. The Sadducees did not believe in life after death. Now, a lot of the Pharisees became followers of Jesus Christ because of the resurrection. So after they became followers, a lot of the Sadducees, of course, did not. So in 70 AD, and this is generalizing it very, keeping it very short, but a lot of the Sadducees, when they regrouped, and there was only a few Pharisees, and they were talking about what will be our canon of scripture, they threw out 7 books of the Old Testament, or their scriptures. Why? Because all 7 books had to deal with life after death. Huh? And so the Jewish people today, their canon don't have these 7 books, and Protestant Bibles, King James Versions, do not have these books. And that's why, like often, I do a lot of Promise Keeper stuff, which is about 90% Protestant men, right? And I love to go there because they all have their Bibles, and I'll sit there and say, okay, gentlemen, open your Bibles. And they're all excited because they think a priesthood has the Bible. This will be interesting. And I say, I want you to open your Bibles to Sirach chapter 2. And they're going, and they're looking, and they can't find it because they don't got it. And they go, and they're going crazy. And they're like, oh, you don't have that one, do you? Yeah, I'm going to hell. Anyway, so I'll sit there and I'll say, it's a great thing because it says, my son, when you come to serve the Lord, prepare yourself for trials. It's a great book. And so often these guys come to me and say, hey, Father, where do we get one of those Bibles? In the Catholic Church. Come on over, huh? So we got to know the Word of God, especially nowadays. People are killing us because Catholics don't know the Word of God. Now, this is our saint. His name was Saint Jerome. You all know Saint Jerome? He translated the Bible from the course Jesus spoke in Aramaic, and he translated the Bible into what? Latin. It's called the Vulgate. Saint Jerome said, ignorance of the Bible is what? Ignorance of Christ. You cannot know Jesus Christ unless you know his word. So why I'm telling you to get a Bible is so that you can come to know Jesus more. And again, that's the point, is it not? Those of you who are over 40, which is a lot of you here, know this by teaching of Baltimore Catechism. Who made me? God made me. Why did God make me? God made me to know him, to love him, and serve him in this world so I can live with him forever in the next. That's the teaching of the Holy Roman Catholic Church. Now, St. Jerome says you cannot know God unless you know the Word of God, unless you know the Scripture. So that means you got to get the Word of God. And you just can't get the Word of God from when Father comes over for the days of prayer. Father Larry's here, and he's a nut. And he asks us, can you imagine? He said, get a Bible? I think he's a Protestant. Protestant. Gosh, a Bible in a Catholic church. Are you kidding me? It's the word of Almighty God. How could you not want that? But you just can't have it for then, or you just can't have it to pull it out when Father comes to your house and say, look, I got a Bible. One of those big family Bibles, you know, when everybody, when the first person was born, the last person died, and who was ordained, and who was married. You know, what an insult to God. Can you imagine? He gives you a gift, and you let it sit in your bookshelf. The greatest gift he could give you next to the Eucharist is his word. And people let it sit in their bookshelf. Or they put it out covering and getting covered dust. If you go to Orthodox churches, which are just as old as us, they'll sit there and have a sanctuary light next to the tabernacle and a sanctuary light next to what? The Word of God. Because it's God's Word. It's God. It's the presence of God. And so we got to be people that will spend time. So I have a saying, no Bible, no breakfast, no Bible, no bed. Huh? No Bible, no breakfast, no Bible, no bed. What's that mean? That means we don't eat breakfast in the morning until we read from the Word of God. And we don't go to bed at night until we read from the Word of God. Now, some people, Father, that'll cramp my style. Good. That's the point. I want you to sit there and look at something. Think about your life. If you come to these prayers, days of prayer every year, right? So some of you, I don't know if anybody besides Mother and a few other sisters in there have actually went the last 50 years. But let's just say that someone did. Let's just go for the last year of prayer, days of prayer, to this novena. Can you sit there and say that you've grown spiritually? And can you show me specific ways that you've grown? Because if you're not growing, ladies and gentlemen, you're dead spiritually. So, can you show concrete ways that you have grown in this last year, these last 365 days from last year novena to this year novena? That goes for the sisters too. Sorry. But can you show that you have grown spiritually? What can you do concretely to show me that? And if you can't say, Father, I'm pretty much the same way I was this year that I was last year. Well, then spiritually you haven't been growing, and that's not a good sign. Let me give you a hint. It's going to cost you. It'll cost you your life to grow in a spiritual life. It just will. No one can be my disciple unless they deny their very selves, pick up their cross every day, and follow in my steps. So it's going to cost you. It'll cost you some time. You mightn't be able to read the paper first thing in the morning. You know, why do we sit there? And, you know, people sit there and say, why don't you read the Bible? Oh, I don't have time, Father. Really? Do you read the paper every day? Oh, yeah. Well, you got time for the world. Why don't you have time for God? Do you watch TV every day? Oh, yeah. Well, you got time for the world. Why don't you have time for God? You let the world teach you. Why don't you let God teach you? Someone tell me this. Give me a good reason. The people that read novels every day. I read a novel. It's unbelievable. I've read 20 books in the last 6 months. Whoa. Have you read the Word of God? Oh, no. Well, then you've wasted 6 months of your life. Huh? Don't you hate me? We got to spend time. That way, you know, people, again, we're going to talk about tonight, prayer. We're not going to talk about it today, but that'll be tonight. We're going to talk about prayer. And again, most people, they don't come to know God because they never listen in prayer. They do all the talking. But what has to happen if we're going to have a true encounter with God, God must begin it. And we wait into his presence. And so, when people sit there and say, Father, God never talks to me, I go, oh, he's always talking. What's the problem? We're not listening. He gives us his word to give us the true his word every day. And if you go to daily mass, that's good. You can hear it. But again, most people, and I won't go back to it, but so often I'll ask people, I see them later in the day, did you go to daily mass today? I did, Father. Blessed be God. What was the readings about? Why'd you ask me that, Father? Because I want to pay attention. I want you to know if you're paying attention to God or if you're just blowing him off to get your communion pill today. Are you listening to God when he speaks to you? And if not, if I just asked some of you, what was the readings about today? You'd go, heads would go down. It'd be like if I was teaching a prep again. Heads would go down. Oh, please, don't look at me, Father. Don't ask me what the readings are about. God speaks to us, but we don't listen. But if you and I get into the habit every day, this time I'm going to teach you how to read the Word of God. Are you ready?
20: Every day you pray a prayer to the Holy Spirit before you, after you wake up in the morning, you pray a prayer to the Holy Spirit, because it's only God's breath that can give you His word. And God's breath, as we're going to find out in a second here, is the Holy Spirit. So you pray the Holy Spirit and you give a submissive heart. Spirit of the living God, speak to my heart your word. And then you start reading the Bible. Take a letter, the letter Galatians, Romans, one of the letters start off for a gospel. Stay away from the Old Testament at first, just because you might get more confused. Do not try to read the Bible from cover to cover, you know, because that'll fill your pride. I read the Bible from cover to cover, and you'll probably die in Leviticus anyway, right? You'll go like, Leviticus, it'll just kill you right then and there. But you sit there, and so you pray to the Holy Spirit, and you say, Spirit of the living God, speak to my heart your word. And then you start slowly reading God's word until God comes and bangs you over the head with a 2x4. And when he hits you over the head with a 2x4, you stop, you listen, and then you respond. You stop, you listen, and then you respond. Huh? Then you are an encounter with God. So you do that first thing in the morning. And I promise you, you'll never go to the Word of God without God hitting you between the eyes. If you pray the Holy Spirit, and if you slowly read until God stops you. Now that means you can't sit there and say, well, Father, I made a resolution for Lent that I would read one chapter of the Bible every day. Whoopty. So what? That's about you. That way you're still in charge. And until we get this, until we hand over in chargeness to the Holy Spirit of their spiritual life, we will never be holy. We will be hypocrites. We will be going through the motions of holiness. We will be Pharisees, but we'll never, ever, ever, ever, ever know the fullness of God's life within us. It's that simple. And so surrender of the Holy Spirit is the key to the spiritual life. And that begins when we enter the Word of God. So you do that first thing in the morning. When God hits you over the head with a 2x4, with that verse, you take that verse in the morning and you write it on a little piece of paper. And then you take that piece of paper and you put it in your pocket or you put it in your purse. And then you pull it out throughout the day. God, that was God's word to you specifically by the power of the Holy Spirit in the morning. God spoke to you explicitly this morning. Now, all day, you are in a conversation with Almighty God. You are responding to Him and His Word all day. You will grow in the spiritual life unbelievably. But, oh, He's going to tell you things you don't want to hear. I promise. Like, oh, yeah, you go to communion every day, but you haven't talked to your brother in 2 years. Well, you better go and get that fixed. I don't think I like you. I know. But that's what's going to happen. You're going to have to listen then to the Holy Spirit. So you do that in the morning. You write it down. You put it in your pocket. You talk to God all day about what He said to you this morning. And then before you go to bed, instead of just watching Jay Leno or Dave Letterman or whatever the heck you watch at night or whatever you do, you go again to the Word of God. And then you let the Word of God, pray the Holy Spirit, read until He hits you with a 2x4, and then you let the Word of God take you to sleep at night. This is life-changing stuff. Literally. But it's going to cost discipline. You know, again, the Word of God says, my people die for lack of discipline. The spiritual life is a disciplined life. It's going to cost you. And it costs you beginning with time. But let's go again to the moment to the Holy Spirit. And we're going to go to Genesis chapter 1. And in Genesis chapter 1, verse 1, it begins. In the beginning, when God created the heavens and the earth was a formless wasteland. The darkness covered the abyss, while a mighty wind swept over the waters. The word for spirit in the scriptures, in the Hebrew anyway, is ruah, R-U-A-H. The word ruah is the same word they use for wind, breath, air. Wind, the breath of God, huh? And so right from the very beginning, when everything was a formless waste, when it was a chaos, that which started to bring life out of the chaos was the Holy Spirit. In your own life, if you find that your life is filled with chaos, you know, my life, I don't get it. I don't have peace. I don't know what's happening. You know, crazy things are happening around me. Well, you got to invite the Spirit. And when the Spirit comes and He comes over you, Just like you went over the abyss at the beginning of creation, and the Spirit of God, through the power of the Father, went and start bringing life out of the chaos, so the same Spirit of God will bring life to you. Then we go on just a few verses here. And right after that, it says in verse 26 of chapter 1, let us make man in our own image, after our own likeness. Let him have dominion over the birds of the air. And then so he created man in his own image. And then we go down to verse chapter 2, verse 7. And it says, the Lord God formed man out of the clay of the ground. And how did he give him life?

our face and he breathes his spirit inside of us. And so when that becomes real to us, that we know that every moment for me and you to have not only physical life, but spiritual life, God has to give you and me mouth-to-mouth resuscitation. Every time I breathe in, God breathes out. Every time God breathes out, I breathe in. It's that which he who gives me life, the Spirit of living God. And again, the catechism, which we're going to spend a lot of time also with. I won't ask you to bring your catechisms with you, but the catechism is just, you know, whoa. It's so filled with the teaching of the church. But here it says in 687, paragraph 687 of the catechism of the Catholic Church, it says, no one comprehends the thoughts of God except the Spirit of God. No one comprehends the thoughts of God except the Spirit of God. So you can't understand the teaching of the church. You can't understand the scripture. You can't understand the spiritual life unless you touch the Holy Spirit, because the only one that understands God is his Spirit. And so that's why one of the gifts, which we'll talk about later in the week, is the gift of understanding. That when you and I use that gift, then we can come to understand the gifts of God. Now, again, my best way of saying this is this. Most Catholics, nobody here, and especially not sisters, but most Catholics were given the gift of the Holy Spirit when they were baptized. Again, outpouring the fullness of Spirit was given at confirmation. But you know what? That's it for a lot of people. You can tell, trust me. I go all around the world and there's people just kind of sitting there like drooling at Mass, you know, looking at you like with this dead face on there like, I'm so alive. I often say, but not here again, but when I go around doing parish missions, they're always ready to kill me the first night because I'm sitting there and I'm talking to all the masses, and I'll sit there and say, you know the difference between a lot of Catholic churches and cemeteries, don't you? There's dirt over top of the people in the cemeteries, huh? And they're like, how dare you, Father? And the people get offended and know that you know that they don't know God. They don't even have a clue. Because when a person is convicted by God, they humble themselves even more. Yeah, you're right, Father. Absolutely. The one that says, how dare you, Father, is a pagan that goes to church on Sunday. It's that simple. Humility, when the Spirit of God comes and convicts us, humility always says, yes, you're right. Pride always sets in, how dare you, huh? Exactly. So where are you today? Just a thought. So what happens is we got to know that the only where it can come is through the Holy Spirit and the surrender to that Holy Spirit, because no one can comprehend the mind of God except the Spirit of God. So what happens is, I like to use the example that a lot of Catholics, and again, nobody here, it's everybody else. If you take a glass of milk, it's a nice glass of milk. Didn't sisters drink milk? Good job. And so you have a glass of milk and then you take some Hershey syrup, huh? You have Hershey syrup, you're allowed to, why you allowed Hershey syrup? Too good. And so you take some Hershey syrup, and you pour this Hershey syrup into this glass of milk. What happens? Nothing. It sits at the bottom. You ever see that? You have 2 inches of Hershey syrup on the bottom of that glass. And it's just kind of sitting there like, well, isn't that nice? What do you got to do? That's a lot of baptized souls. They got baptized, they got confirmed, they got the Holy Spirit. Yeah, man. So what? He's sinning at the bottom of your soul. Now here again, Paul to Timothy, when you read the Word of God. Here's Paul talking to Timothy. Now Timothy is baptized. Timothy was confirmed. Timothy was a priest. And Timothy was a bishop. And Paul had to remind this bishop what he had to do. Verse 6 of 2 Timothy chapter 1. For this reason, I remind you to stir into a flame the gift of God bestowed when my hands were laid upon you. So what's he telling Timothy? You got to stir him up. Now that you've been given the Spirit, you got to stir him up. And so that's what we got to do. These next 6 days, we're going to have to stir up the Holy Spirit. So you're going to have to hold on tight. Because when the Spirit of God comes, and you know, I was kind of, before Mass was going and I started my introduction and all that kind of stuff, I watched someone at that side door walk away. They knew it was Father Larry here. They go, oh, we're not staying for him. Isn't that nice? See, sister, we already lost somebody. Anyway, but what we're going to do is we're going to stir up the Holy Spirit. And when we stir up the Holy Spirit, things are going to happen that you're not used to. But that now will finally mean that God is in charge of our life and not us. And I'll teach you how to do it. You got it? Get it? Gonna do it? The Lord be with you. May Almighty God

0: And protect all of you. He who is Father and Son and Holy Spirit. Amen.
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0: In the Father, and the Son, and the Holy Spirit, amen. Holy Father, God of love, we place ourselves under the protection of our Blessed Mother and Saint Joseph. We again beg for the outpouring of your Holy Spirit upon us, and give us the grace to receive that Spirit, that we may only do what you command. In Jesus' name we pray, amen. And the Father, and the Son, and the Holy Spirit. Amen. Amen. Okay, we continue with the Holy Spirit. And again, I'm afraid to ask. But anyway, how many brought their Bibles? Let me see. Oh, much better. Glory be. Well, good job. You should see it, Mother. And Mother got a big red one this time. She pulled it off the library shelf just to make sure. I can see it all the way over here. Anyway, we're going to John's Gospel, huh? And I love John's Gospel. If anybody ever asks me, you know, Father, what should I do? Where should I start reading the Bible? I always say John chapter 15. Because John chapter 15 is where it's all about. But for now, we're going to go to John chapter 14. But we'll get to 15. But here we're going to go to John chapter 14, verse 26. John chapter 14, verse 26. Again, John talks a lot about the Holy Spirit. And I'm going to give you some cards in that today in a second, but you'll get them in a few moments about the secret of sanctity, as we've talked about a little bit yesterday. But here in John chapter 14, verse 26, it says, "The Paraclete, the Holy Spirit, whom the Father will send in my name, will instruct you in everything. He will instruct you in everything, and he will remind you that all that I have told you." Then if we go to chapter 15, verse 26, just the next chapter, again, Jesus talks about the Holy Spirit. "When the Paraclete comes, the Spirit of truth who comes to the Father, of whom I myself will send from the Father, he will bear witness on my behalf." So he's going to teach us. He's going to bear witness to the Father. Huh? He's going to bear witness to that. And then chapter 16, verse 13. Chapter 16, verse 13, next chapter. "When he comes, the Holy Spirit, however, being the Spirit of truth, he will guide you to all truth. He will not speak on his own. He will speak only what he hears, and he will announce to you the things to come." So what we're going to focus on this morning is the Holy Spirit as teacher. Huh? That the Holy Spirit is our teacher. He is the instructor in the way of holiness. Huh? And again, the same thing he did with Christ and his humanity. If we go and figure that out, we look at Matthew chapter 3. Chapter 4, verse 1. Chapter 4, verse 1 of Matthew's Gospel. Here's what happens. Right after Jesus is baptized, we talked about this yesterday, then Jesus was led into the desert by who? By the Spirit, to be tempted by the devil. Isn't that nice? So he was led by the Spirit to be tempted by the devil. So, but whatever, the Jesus and his humanity was so in tune with the Spirit, and the Holy Spirit took Jesus and says, okay, now, this is what I want. Huh? And then he led him in his humanity, not in his divinity, of course, because Jesus Christ is God. But the Spirit led him into the desert. Well, so the Spirit must lead us. But for the Holy Spirit to lead us, we got to do a couple things. The first thing is we got to give this Holy Spirit time. Huh? Time. You know, to join my parish, some of you belong to my parish, but for those who don't, to join my parish, you know, you just can't come and say, hey, Father, I'm going to join the parish. That's nice. You got to go through three classes to join my parish. You know that. The first class, of course, is what's it mean for Jesus Christ to be Lord? The second class, that's an hour-long class I teach. Isn't that exciting? The second class is what's it mean to be a servant? Because I have a saying in my parish, those who do not work should not eat. Meaning you just can't come and be a taker. Everybody in the parish got to do some kind of ministry. If not, you're a taker. You're not a giver. I give my money. Woo! God has plenty of money. Do you give yourself? That's what I'm looking for. Do you give yourself and your money? We want both. But the reality is, are you a servant? The second thing, what does it mean to worship? Meaning we teach people, what's it mean to worship God? It doesn't just mean going through the motions. It means allowing the Spirit of God, as we talked about yesterday, to pray through you. It means to worship with your whole being, huh? So, we're going to focus, though, on the first part. What's it mean for Jesus to be Lord? Again, the Scripture says, no one can say Jesus is Lord except through how? Through the Holy Spirit. So the only way that means the only way it can really be real is when the Holy Spirit proclaims that within us. And what that means, the first thing the Lord must be in charge of is our time. So that means we got to give quality time to God. You know, for God the Holy Spirit to be our teacher, the same way God the Holy Spirit was a teacher, if you will, in the humanity of Jesus, the Holy Spirit led Jesus into the desert for how long? 40 days. Huh. Now, that was God in Christ. And yet he had to go for 40 days in a desert. How much more must we spend time in the desert? Every day. So the first thing, and again, as I'm talking to people about, Father, teach me how to pray, I'll say, first thing you got to give to God is so much time. And you got to have time, not just, okay, I'm going to do this, this, and this. It's time. Years ago, I promised God an hour a day of my life. That was me. An hour a day. And I've been faithful to that because the Lord, that's what he wanted me. For me to learn, I got to go and spend an hour with God every day. It's not an option. Now, you don't have to do that, but you must give time every day. Huh? Quality time. Again, as we said yesterday, not fitting God into your day, but building your day around God. Anytime you and I fit God into our day, we break the first commandment. And tonight, that's what we're going to be talking about. Tonight, we're going to be talking about sin and how the Holy Spirit convicts us about sin. Huh? Aren't you going to be excited to come back tonight? But it talks about, you know, again, when people come to confession, constantly, I've been hearing confessions now for 18 years all around the world. And rarely do I hear anybody that says, I broke the first commandment. And let me give you a hint. Everybody here, everybody, has broken the first commandment. I met Mother Teresa of Calcutta. I met John Paul II. So did they. That's why they had to go to confession. That's why sisters have to go to confession. You go to confession, don't you? Absolutely. So they go to confession. Because all of us, you know, if I was to ask you, what's the greatest sin? You'd sit there and say, murder, rape, adultery. Oh, it's real easy because they're the ones we don't do, huh? So it's easy for us to judge everybody else because those sleazes. But look at me. I go to the prayer days at Carmel. Ain't I great? And so what happens is that we sit there and we think that we're not like the rest of people. But don't you think that the greatest sin would be breaking the greatest commandment? Doesn't that just make sense to you? Does that make sense? Yeah, the greatest sin would be breaking the greatest commandment. That's as simple as it is. And Jesus taught us what the greatest commandment is. What is that? You shall love the Lord your God with all your heart, all your mind, all your soul, and all your strength. I've met a lot of holy people, and I've never met anybody that loves God with all their heart, all their mind, all their soul, and all their strength. They want to, they desire it, but they don't do it. Because we're all human beings. It takes a lot. You know, little Flower used to sit there and take, every time she picked up a piece of paper off the floor, she did it for the love of God. So she might have been close. But the reality is most of us do not. And so, if we have broken the greatest commandment, what does that make us, ladies and gentlemen? The greatest of all sinners. Not just sinners. The greatest of sinners. So how can we ever judge anybody else? How could we ever go to confession without breaking and saying, I have not put God above everything? Because that's the greatest commandment. But we get caught up in all the other things instead of the most important one. And so, when we sit there and we look at our lives, the first thing we got to do, if the Holy Spirit's going to be our teacher, is we need to give him quality time. And that's nothing less than 5 minutes, please. And in those 5 minutes, and again, if you say a rosary, that's at least 10. But you got to just not say that. You got to be then open to that silence as we talked about yesterday. The desert got to be there. So every time you and I pray, every time, there must be time to listen. There must be. And so after you and I, the first thing, if the Holy Spirit's going to be our teacher, the first thing we got to do is we got to give him some quality time. The second thing what we got to do there is we got to have hearts that are open to being taught. Huh? Now that's a hard thing for a lot of people. Because what happens in the spiritual life is, you know, what's the greatest sin besides the oldest sin? The oldest sin in the book. What is it? Anybody know? Begins with a P. Pride. And again, so often, pride is the core of all the sins, right? It's the core one. So when I go through the questions, and I always ask pride at the end, and people say no, and I'm thinking, if you said yes to any of the first ones, yes, you better say yes to pride, because pride's doing it your way instead of God's. Very simple. We all have it. It's the core sin. And so the greatest sin when it comes into growing in the spiritual life is the spiritual pride that comes in. Remember the old quietism nuns? You had all these nuns and the heresy of quietism. And they used to say about these sisters, nothing like these sisters, but the sisters back then is they were as pure as angels, but as proud as devils. Pride is not being able to teach you or me anything. I know it all. Huh? This is the way I've been taught. This is the way it's going to be. It's the way it's always going to be. Nope. Again, if you're like that, if you're not teachable, then the Holy Spirit can do nothing with you. Remember, who is the ones Jesus got in the case the most? The Pharisees, right? They were the daily mass people of their time. I'm sorry to tell you that. They not only never broke the Ten Commandments, they never broke any of the commandments of Leviticus. That's like 300. They prided themselves. I don't break any of the commandments. That's why they could sit there and say, thank you, God, that I'm not like the rest of men. Huh? All these other ones, that terrible sinner over there. I'm not like them. And then when Jesus comes to reveal the Father and reveal himself, they were not open because they knew how to do it. And Jesus looked at these good people and said, you're going to hell. Literally, he said that. You know, Jesus, we make Jesus this gentle, kind, tiptoe through the tulips person. You do realize if Jesus was here on earth today, he would not be accepted in most Catholic churches. He just wouldn't, because he would be upsetting the cart. He would be upsetting the people. He would be saying things people don't want to hear. Read the scriptures. That's why when people sit there and say, oh, Father, you're kind of abrasive. Yeah, I know. You ever read the Bible? So is Jesus. Jesus was not one you invited to a party to have fun with. When he came to the party, the tables were overturned. Huh? He was that way because he knew that the biggest thing had to happen is he had to enter into these people's lives and shake them up. The first word ever out of Christ's mouth in his public ministry was what? Do, do, do, do, do, do, do. Begins with an R. Repent. Isn't that nice? The very first thing he says to people is it's time to change your life. Don't tell me I want to have to change my life, Father. You got to change your life. Every day, you and I got a deeper conversion. So when we come before the Holy Spirit and we give him time, we got to make sure that we're open to being taught. Because again, when you and I are in contact with the Spirit of God, what the Spirit is going to do is he is going to challenge you in your prayer. Huh? When I go and I pray, so often Christ and the Spirit kick my butt from one side of the chapel to the other. He does. You know what gets me in more trouble than anything else? You're never going to get this. My mouth. Can you imagine? My mouth. Because I say things and people go,
6: Did he just say that?
0: Yeah, I think he just said it. Oh, mother's going to kill him. Yes, maybe. But my mouth gets me in more trouble. And so when I'm doing my prayer in the middle of the night, and the Lord, I'll go through my day with the Lord, you know, and he'll go, now, did you have to say that? No, Jesus. Then why'd you say it? I don't know. I'm a jerk. What are you going to do? I can't imagine. But he'll sit there and say, now, stop that. Okay. But are we teachable in our prayer? That when the Lord brings, the Spirit of God brings something up to you in your prayer, will you sit there and allow yourself to be convicted? Because there's no condemnation in Christ Jesus. We'll talk about this later tonight too. There's no condemnation. God is not out to condemn me or you ever, but he is out to convict us. You know what conviction is? You see what you're doing, stop it, it's going to kill you. And then you go, oh yeah, huh? To me, it completely blows my mind. The people could go to communion every day and then not talk to somebody. It just blows my mind. How could that happen? I had a priest I lived with years and years and years ago. And he sat there in mass every day. He was a priest. He was a pastor. But he hadn't talked to his brother in 15 years because they had a fight. His brother was dying. And I said to him, so-and-so, are you going to go talk to your brother? Absolutely not. And his brother died without ever talking to his priest brother because they had a fight. So if priests can do this, it blows my mind. How can we sit there and say, when Jesus said, again, to be unteachable, when Jesus says, if you realize, when you bring your gift to the altar, if you realize that your brother or sister has something against you, not you have something against them. If they have something against you, you leave your gift at that altar first. You go and make peace with your brother. Then you come back. So when you and I go to pray, the Spirit of God will convict us of people we've held grudges against or held grudges against us and say, before you make your prayer real here, you better go out and make peace with them first. Then you come back to me. So that's one of the real clearest signs about whether we're really praying. Do we allow in our prayer time enough time to listen so that the Spirit of God can convict us of things that we've done wrong? Or convict us of things we're not doing that we need to be doing? Huh? So does that allow us? Okay, so the first thing you got to do is give God time. The second thing you got to have an open heart and be teachable. The third thing you got to be is obedient. Because now after God tells you, now that you know it, what do you got to do? You got to do it. Now again, obedience is the key to show God you love him. As we'll talk about later on tonight, the only way to prove you love God is to obey him. The only way. You can sit there and say, I love you, I love you, I love you all you want. But he says, if you love me, those who love me, obey my commandments. That's what Christ said. If you love me, obey my commandments. So what we got to have is these obedient hearts that when the Holy Spirit convicts us of something and says, this is what I want you to do, you don't have an option. Okay, God, I am here to serve you. Is that how you pray? Lord, I am here to get my marching orders. I told you yesterday about a prayer. Every day since I was a kid, I have said a prayer of the Holy Spirit. Pope John Paul II, when he was a kid, said a prayer of the Holy Spirit. Father Scanlon, who started the Franciscan University as it is today, his key, if you ever ask him, is a prayer to the Holy Spirit. And so I brought you a traditional prayer of the Holy Spirit. Some of you should know this, but we're going to put them in the back, so I encourage you not to leave without getting one. And it's from Cardinal Mercier. And I say this prayer every morning of my life. Every day, huh? And this is, just to give you a little bit about it, it says, this is what the cardinal says, I am going to reveal to you the secret of sanctity and happiness, holiness and being happy. Every day for 5 minutes, control your imagination and close your eyes to the things of the senses and your ears to all the noises of the world in order to enter into yourself. Enter into yourself is what the cardinal says. Why? Because then in the sanctity of your baptized soul, which is the temple of the Holy Spirit, as we talked about, the tabernacle of God, speak to that divine spirit, saying to him, O Holy Spirit, beloved of my soul, I adore you. Enlighten me, guide me, strengthen me, console me. Tell me what I should do. He's being open. Tell me what I should do. And give me your orders. So every day, tell me what I should do. Give me your orders, O Holy Spirit. And then I promise to submit myself to all that you desire of me and to accept all that you permit to happen to me. Let me only know your will. Boy, when you start saying that prayer, power starts coming in your life. Huh? That's the truth. And then he says, if you do this, your life will be flowing along happily, serenely, and full of consolation, even in the midst of your trials. Grace will be proportioned to the trial, giving you the strength to carry it, and you will arrive at the gates of paradise, laden with merit. The submission to the Holy Spirit is the secret of sanctity. The submission to the Holy Spirit is the secret of sanctity. What that again means every day is that you and I every day need to take the time, need to have a humble spirit that comes before God and says, I will do anything you say. I will be obedient. Give time, make yourself available, open to what he's going to teach you, and then be obedient. Huh? And again, St. Augustine, great St. Augustine. I don't know if you ever read his book. Confessions of a Soul. It's a great book. Anyway, someone came up to Augustine once and says, Father Augustine or Bishop Augustine, what are the three greatest virtues in zeal for the holy life? What are the three virtues? And he said, well, the first one is humility. The second one is humility. The third one is humility. When you and I are humble before the Lord, then the Lord can mold us and teach us as he molded Mary, as he taught Mary, as he led Jesus into the desert, as he has dealt with all the saints throughout the last 2,000 years, and as he'll do with you and as he'll do with me. If we give him time, if we're open, and if we're obedient. Got it? Get it? Gonna do it? You better. May you know his love today and forever. Amen. The Lord be with you.
6: And also with you.
0: May Almighty God bless, keep, and protect you. He who is Father and Son and Holy Spirit. Amen.
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9: Being on television, he made a lot of money, but he gave it all to the propagation of the faith. I believe, and I don't know whether I should be quoted on this, I know it was over $17 million.
10: How many of us would do that with our paycheck?
11: We went to his apartment, very humble. Nothing fancy. My children were very impressed with the idea that there wasn't anything fancy there and that it was very simple. I think they were expecting lots of, you know, fancy things and ruffles and gold, I think, and it was not there.
12: We don't know how much money he handed out, but from witnesses, there must have been a lot.
13: One after the other, men would come over and press money into his hands. And he would see a beggar on the street and take it out of his coat pocket and hand it to that person. As though he was saying, I'm not giving you the money. The gentleman who gave it to me is taking care of you. So that was his view of money. Whatever you get, you give.
14: You know, he'd go out, he'd come back without his coat. And they'd say,
6: where's your coat? You don't have a coat. It's cold out. Well, I met someone. They needed the coat, so he would give it.
14: If you ever went to his house and you said, well, I like this. It's a beautiful statue. The next thing you know, it'd be in your hands.
9: I used to tell my children, don't admire anything because he'd make them take it home. It didn't matter what it was.
13: On one of his birthdays, I gave him a clock. And when I did, I said, Bishop, don't give it away. And he said, I won't. And years later, when he was home from the hospital and recovering from open heart surgery, I was sitting in his bedroom. And I looked at the foot of the bed and I said, that's a lovely clock. I didn't remember giving it. And he said, oh, take it back. You take it. And then I remembered what it was. So he gave it away.
9: Well, one time I think it was maybe somebody he knew or something was giving me a very lovely gift. And I said, oh, I don't know. I just, I don't know whether I should take this or not. And he said, well, Joan, he said, you take it, but always hold possessions with a detached spirit. And I've never forgotten it, because that meant a lot to me. And I think that's a good way to live.
15: I heard a story that he was walking down the street and he saw a woman was there. And she said, oh, Bishop Sheen, couldn't you come upstairs? My boys really love you. The boys had very bad teeth, from what I understand, and things like that. And so Bishop Sheen kept contact with them and then arranged for them to get medical treatment, to get dental work. Could they do anything for him? No. He just tried to meet each person, I believe, as Christ would meet them.
13: His Christ-likeness was his ability to be with and among people. And to be for people. I don't think he ever did anything really for himself.
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18: Brothers and sisters, this is Jim and Joy Pinto, and we're sharing with you about marriage and God's plan. It's essential, the foundation for a relationship as couples and with our children and with all people. We're Christians, and Christ is our mediator. Christ is between us, and that's so important for us to realize, and that Christ is in each one of us, that in every face, as someone has said, is the face of God. It's just veiled and in a riddle. And I can tell you, when I practice the mediation of Christ in my marriage, when I do not relate to Joy directly or my children directly, but through Christ, through His mercy, His grace, His love, His presence, when I hear Him say, as you do it unto the least, you're doing it unto me. Whatever I think, speak, or do to Joy and to my family, I do to Christ.
19: It's a great discipline in your life because it causes you to be kind, it causes you to be patient, it causes you to be gentle. And so when I see my children, I'll say like, oh, Gwendolyn, it's so good to see your face, and I kiss my children. It's the same it is with my husband. When we go to bed at night, I'll say to Jim, I'm going to miss you because we're going to go to sleep for 8 hours and my eyes are going to be closed and I'm not going to see him. And I'll miss him. And that is genuine. But it's his face that I long to see. It's the face of Christ that I long to see in him. And hopefully by God's great grace, he is seeing the face of Christ in me.
18: We need to make an intentional commitment to practice the mediation of Christ, to look for the face of Christ in every human being. And we have a prayer that helps us with this very thing. In the name of the Father, and of the Son, and of the Holy Spirit. Amen. Heavenly Father, I embrace your grace this day so that I might not think of another, speak to another, or touch another without first looking for your face in the other. I ask all this through Jesus Christ, God incarnate, God with skin, God made poor, God with a face. Amen. In every face is the face of God veiled and in a riddle. God bless you. God bless your family.
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28: So it begs that question, if the devil knew him back then why is it that the only host the Satan groups want is that of the Catholic Church? You don't go to the Methodist Church, didn't go to the Baptist Church, didn't go to the Pentecostal, no use going to the Muslims or Mormons. Why is it you only come after the ones here? And don't tell me it doesn't happen. For every month, since I've probably been here for the last several years, every month we have a Satan group that leaves their little calling card by one of our doors. Could be a broke coconut, could be a broken up crucifix, it could be a certain satanic symbol. My brother Christ, if that's true, then why is it you're only after this one? Because it is true, and the Eucharist is true.
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3: You expired, Jesus, but the source of life gushed forth for souls, and the ocean of mercy opened up for the whole world. O fount of life, unfathomable divine mercy, envelop the whole world and empty yourself out upon us.
1: O blood and water, which gush forth from the heart of Jesus as a fountain of mercy for us, I trust in you. O blood and water, which gush forth from the heart of Jesus as a fountain of mercy for us, I trust in you. O blood and water, which gush forth from the heart of Jesus as a fountain of mercy for us, I trust in you.
3: Our Father, who art in heaven, hallowed be thy name. Thy kingdom come. Thy will be done on earth as it is in heaven.
1: Give us this day our daily bread, and forgive us our trespasses, as we forgive those who trespass against us. And lead us not into temptation, but deliver us from evil. Amen.
3: Hail Mary, full of grace, the Lord is with you. Blessed are you among women, and blessed is the fruit of your womb, Jesus.
1: Holy Mary, Mother of God, pray for us sinners now and at the hour of our death. Amen.
3: I believe in God, the Father Almighty, creator of heaven and earth, and in Jesus Christ, his only Son, our Lord, who was conceived by the Holy Spirit, born of the Virgin Mary, suffered under Pontius Pilate, was crucified, died, and was buried. He descended into hell. On the third day, he rose again from the dead. He ascended into heaven and is seated at the right hand of God, the Father Almighty. From there, he will come to judge the living and the dead.
1: I believe in the Holy Spirit, the Holy Catholic Church, the communion of saints, the forgiveness of sins, the resurrection of the body, and life everlasting. Amen.
3: Eternal Father, I offer you the body and blood, soul and divinity of your dearly beloved Son, our Lord Jesus Christ, in atonement for our sins and those of the whole world. For the sake of his sorrowful passion,
1: have mercy on us and on the whole world.
3: For the sake of his sorrowful passion,
1: have mercy on us and on the whole world.
3: For the sake of his sorrowful passion,
1: have mercy on us and on the whole world.
3: For the sake of his sorrowful passion,
1: have mercy on us and on the whole world.
3: For the sake of his sorrowful passion,
1: have mercy on us and on the whole world.
3: For the sake of his sorrowful passion,
1: have mercy on us and on the whole world.
3: For the sake of his sorrowful passion,
1: have mercy on us and on the whole world.
3: For the sake of his sorrowful passion,
1: have mercy on us and on the whole world.
3: For the sake of his sorrowful passion,
1: have mercy on us and on the whole world.
3: For the sake of his sorrowful passion,
1: have mercy on us and on the whole world.
3: Eternal Father, I offer you the body and blood, soul and divinity of your dearly beloved Son, our Lord Jesus Christ, in atonement for our sins and those of the whole world. For the sake of his sorrowful passion,
1: have mercy on us and on the whole world.
3: For the sake of his sorrowful passion,
1: have mercy on us and on the whole world.
3: For the sake of his sorrowful passion,
1: have mercy on us and on the whole world.
3: For the sake of his sorrowful passion,
1: have mercy on us and on the whole world.
3: For the sake of his sorrowful passion,
1: have mercy on us and on the whole world.
3: For the sake of his sorrowful passion,
1: have mercy on us and on the whole world.
3: For the sake of his sorrowful passion,
1: have mercy on us and on the whole world.
3: For the sake of his sorrowful passion,
1: have mercy on us and on the whole world.
3: For the sake of his sorrowful passion,
1: have mercy on us and on the whole world.
3: For the sake of his sorrowful passion,
1: have mercy on us and on the whole world.
3: Eternal Father, I offer you the body and blood, soul and divinity of your dearly beloved Son, our Lord Jesus Christ, in atonement for our sins and those of the whole world. For the sake of his sorrowful passion,
1: have mercy on us and on the whole world.
3: For the sake of his sorrowful passion,
1: have mercy on us and on the whole world.
3: For the sake of his sorrowful passion,
1: have mercy on us and on the whole world.
3: For the sake of his sorrowful passion,
1: have mercy on us and on the whole world.
3: For the sake of his sorrowful passion,
1: have mercy on us and on the whole world.
3: For the sake of his sorrowful passion,
1: have mercy on us and on the whole world.
3: For the sake of his sorrowful passion,
1: have mercy on us and on the whole world.
3: For the sake of his sorrowful passion,
1: have mercy on us and on the whole world.
3: For the sake of his sorrowful passion,
1: have mercy on us and on the whole world.
3: For the sake of his sorrowful passion,
1: have mercy on us and on the whole world.
3: Eternal Father, I offer you the body and blood, soul and divinity of your dearly beloved Son, our Lord Jesus Christ, in atonement for our sins and those of the whole world. For the sake of his sorrowful passion,
1: have mercy on us and on the whole world.
3: For the sake of his sorrowful passion,
1: have mercy on us and on the whole world.
3: For the sake of his sorrowful passion,
1: have mercy on us and on the whole world.
3: For the sake of his sorrowful passion,
1: have mercy on us and on the whole world.
3: For the sake of his sorrowful passion,
1: have mercy on us and on the whole world.
3: For the sake of his sorrowful passion,
1: have mercy on us and on the whole world.
3: For the sake of his sorrowful passion,
1: have mercy on us and on the whole world.
3: For the sake of his sorrowful passion,
1: have mercy on us and on the whole world.
3: For the sake of his sorrowful passion,
1: have mercy on us and on the whole world.
3: For the sake of his sorrowful passion,
1: have mercy on us and on the whole world.
3: Eternal Father, I offer you the body and blood, soul and divinity of your dearly beloved Son, our Lord Jesus Christ, in atonement for our sins and those of the whole world. For the sake of his sorrowful passion,
1: have mercy on us and on the whole world.
3: For the sake of his sorrowful passion,
1: have mercy on us and on the whole world.
3: For the sake of his sorrowful passion,
1: have mercy on us and on the whole world.
3: For the sake of his sorrowful passion,
1: have mercy on us and on the whole world.
3: For the sake of his sorrowful passion,
1: have mercy on us and on the whole world.
3: For the sake of his sorrowful passion,
1: have mercy on us and on the whole world.
3: For the sake of his sorrowful passion,
1: have mercy on us and on the whole world.
3: For the sake of his sorrowful passion,
1: have mercy on us and on the whole world.
3: For the sake of his sorrowful passion,
1: have mercy on us and on the whole world.
3: For the sake of his sorrowful passion,
1: have mercy on us and on the whole world. Holy God,
3: Holy Mighty One,
1: Holy Immortal One, have mercy on us and on the whole world. Holy God,
3: Holy Mighty One,
1: Holy Immortal One,
3: have mercy on us and on the whole world.
1: Holy God,
3: Holy Mighty One,
1: Holy Immortal One,
3: have mercy on us and on the whole world. Eternal God, in whom mercy is endless and the treasury of compassion inexhaustible, look kindly upon us and increase your mercy in us, that in difficult moments we might not despair nor become despondent, but with great confidence submit ourselves to your holy will, which is love and mercy itself.
1: In the name of the Father, and of the Son, and of the Holy Spirit. Amen.
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1: Welcome, friends. This is Peter Herbeck, your host for beginning another week of Fire on the Earth, a program dedicated to the promotion of Catholic mission and evangelization. This week, I want to talk about a set of Bible passages, just three of them primarily, that open up for us a picture that comes to us with St. Paul and the writer of Hebrews, St. Luke in the book of Revelation. Passages that speak about the glory and the majesty of Jesus. And it comes from their own experience and the working of the Holy Spirit. As I've said many times in the program, one of the fundamental missions of the Holy Spirit is to magnify the Lord, is to make it possible for the human heart, for the human spirit, to be able to have experiential knowledge of the glory, the beauty, and the majesty of Jesus. And one of the reasons I want to look at it this week and take a bit of a deeper dive, and hopefully we can, throughout the week, you can meditate on some of these passages, because not only does the grace of the Holy Spirit at work and the living Word of God that comes to us with the help of the Holy Spirit, the teaching of the church, it leads us to truth, the truth about Jesus, but there's a beauty dimension, if you might say, a beauty dimension to the reality of what the Holy Spirit is revealing about Jesus, the beauty and the majesty of Jesus. And when we see the glory of the Lord, when we see Jesus in his glory, his gaze toward us, the love that's in his heart, but also the love that comes from the ultimate man, God's ultimate man, and we'll see in the passages how captivated Paul and Luke and others were in the revelation that they received, that revelation is meant to touch the heart and mind of each one of us. It's part of what we inherit in the Christian community as followers of Jesus. We not only get the teaching, which is critical, God's plan for us, God's purpose for us, but at the heart of all of God's work here, in the work of salvation, the Father's work, is the Son revealing the Father, the heart of the Father, the majesty, the holiness of the Father revealing the Son, and all of it's being worked by the grace of in the presence of the Holy Spirit. And the more we allow the Holy Spirit, the more in faith we receive it, we take up the living Word of God, the God-breathed Word called the Bible, these words that are personal, meant for us, the knowledge of who Jesus is at this level, with the grace, again, the grace and help of the Holy Spirit, brings life to us. It allows us to understand who it is who's in love with us, just how great and marvelous is he. And just last week, we were talking about the Annunciation in one of the programs and what happened to Our Lady after she encountered the Holy Spirit in that beautiful way, the gift, the angel coming to her and announcing God's purpose and plan, and she's overshadowed by the Holy Spirit, and that overshadowing allows her to grasp, to see, to understand in her spirit the reality of the Father's purpose and plan and the wonder of God, the majesty of God, the beauty of God, how different God is, looking upon the lowly, coming to the lowly to do the greatest thing ever, to conceive in the womb of a child, this beautiful child, Mary, and that the Lord had preserved. But you see her response, my soul magnifies the Lord. My spirit rejoices in God, my Savior. The Almighty has done great things for me. Holy is his name. And these are words on a page, on a Bible page that we reread, we understand, and we believe. But do we really believe the next step, which is the indwelling presence of the Holy Spirit in our lives? We've become temples of the Holy Spirit. Jesus said the Holy Spirit will reveal his glory. The Holy Spirit will lead us to all truth about God. And that means the truth about his relationship with us, this glorious man who is Jesus Christ and his passion for us and his plan for us. It's critical, giving ourselves time to meditate on what the apostles are glorying in and Our Lady was glorying in, because we're meant to be drawn into that and to give the Holy Spirit permission is critical. So Holy Spirit, we ask you in Jesus' name this week Help us to grasp more fully the plan of the Father. Help us to see the great prize of the Father, His beloved Son, in His glory, in His majesty. Come, Holy Spirit. One of the places I thought it'd be good to start here is in 2 Corinthians chapter 4, because Paul gives us an understanding of how do we come, what's the first step in which we begin to experience the capacity and the grace at work in us to be able to know and see the glory of Jesus. So it's 2 Corinthians chapter 4. Paul, in the context here, Paul's talking about the commission he's been given and we've been given in the church to preach the gospel. And he begins, he says, "Therefore, having this ministry by the mercy of God, we do not lose heart." So no circumstances, this is throughout Paul's letter here and other places, because of what he knows he's been given, because the Father's plan is unfolding in him and the power of the Holy Spirit's at work, he does not lose heart, no matter how much the message he's presenting is rejected by others. He says, "We have renounced disgraceful and underhanded ways. We refuse to practice cunning or to tamper with God's word. But by the open statement of the truth, we would commend ourselves to every man's conscience in the sight of God." So despite the fact that there's pushback, Paul says he has a message here of truth that's communicated. And he said, we don't tamper with it. We don't practice cunning. We don't tweak it to make it sound better. We just present the truth.

a spiritual warfare passage right here. This is the battle between light and darkness. Remember, Jesus said, I'm the light of the world. He who follows me will not walk in darkness, but will have the light of life. The human mind and human heart, because of the fall, is walking in darkness. And the darkness doesn't have to do with, I can't see what I'm supposed to do today. I can't find my car. I can't, whatever. We're talking about spiritual darkness over the human mind and the human heart. An incapacity because of our fallen nature to grasp who God is. God is light. God is life. Jesus is the light that comes from the Father for us. And so Paul's describing here that some people, before they hear the gospel, all people, their eyes are veiled, their internal eye, the eyes of the heart. They can't see the light. It's being veiled. And he's saying, why is it being veiled? Because the God of this world, who's the God of this world? Satan. The God of this world has blinded the minds of unbelievers. People don't know, a lot of people don't know what they don't know. They don't know the treasure they're missing. They're completely out of touch with it, and they're still focusing on the, you know, lust of the flesh, lust of the eyes, pride of life stuff, and all that glitters is gold here on the earth, and they're captivated by that, but they've never grasped and been able to grasp the beauty and the majesty of Christ. So he goes again, in their case, the God of this world has blinded the minds of unbelievers to keep them from seeing the light of the gospel, the glory of Christ. This is the devil's strategy. Don't let them see Christ in his glory and his victory. Jesus is, it goes on to say, he is the likeness of God. Verse 5, here we get to the heart of how the human heart, how we receive the message, the living word of God, basically the kerygma, the core message of the gospel, which declares Jesus Christ as Lord. And you see Paul describes the working of the Holy Spirit that makes it possible for us to not just gather information off a page, but for us to encounter a person, a glorious, magnificent, overwhelmingly beautiful, powerful person, the person of Jesus Christ, who's madly in love with us. For God so loved the world that he gave his only son. So verse 5, for what we preach is not ourselves, but we preach Jesus Christ as Lord. That's the central proclamation of the Christian gospel. The good news. What is the good news? Paul says, we don't preach ourselves. We're not talking about ourselves. We're not trying to be winning and we're the center of the conversation. We're servants. We're servants of a word. And the word is a person, Jesus Christ. And that word is proclaimed. And again, right here, Paul is saying, for what we preach is not ourselves, but Jesus Christ is Lord. This is where the Great Commission begins, the mission of the church, to proclaim this reality, Jesus, Savior, Christ, the anointed one by the Spirit, Lord, all power in heaven and earth belong to him. We preach Jesus Christ as Lord with ourselves as his servants for Jesus' sake. That's not only Paul, that's all of us, because all of us are called to mission. All of us are called to extend and to tell others about Jesus. So we're at the service of this message, which is a message about a person, and we're communicating it to people out of love for them and for the sake of the Lord's plan and purpose in our lives and our love for him. Now here's the culmination of verse 6. For it is the God who said, let light shine out of darkness, who has shone in our hearts to give the light of the knowledge of the glory of God in the face of Jesus Christ, in the face of Christ. For it is the God who said, let light shine out of darkness. Who's that? Where's that from? It's from Genesis, at creation. The light shines in the darkness. It's that God. God the Father, God the Creator, and all things are made through Jesus, for Jesus. We'll hear this week more and more from the writers of the New Testament, what they see, what they're communicating to us. But that same God says the same thing. He showed light into the darkness of the human heart, the light of the knowledge of the glory of God. Where is the glory of God? Who can see the glory of God? Where's the glory of God perfectly communicated? We see the glory of God in the cosmos if our eyes are open. We see him in his creation. We see it in so many ways, God's greatness. But the glory of God, the greatest expression, the greatest revelation of the glory of God is shining in the face of Jesus Christ, the risen one.

0: rose from the dead. He's ascended into glory. He's at the right hand of the Father, Mary's son, glorified, filled with majesty, power, beauty beyond compare. Like Isaiah says, my eyes have seen the beauty of the King. This messianic verse that he describes. Conversion means coming to know and experience in your knower. It's experiential knowledge. It's not just data, because the Holy Spirit is alive, animating the message with great power according to the will of the Father, because he desires all men and women to come to see the beauty of his Son before it's too late, actually, before they encounter him ultimately as judge, to see the gift that is Jesus Christ, the great prize, the pearl of great price, the treasure that's hidden in the field. And it's the Holy Spirit that animates it and enables us to see, to fall in love, to receive God's mercy, to stand in awe of who we see. And friends, that's a lifelong journey, just going deeper and deeper and deeper in the Holy Spirit. And that's where transformation comes at a very significant level. And we're able to live and belong to God and convinced of his love. Hope you can join me tomorrow.
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6: Are you ever tempted to compare yourself to others?
7: Hi, this is Erin Franco with the Catholic Mom Minute. In this age of social media, a lot of us spend part of every day scrolling through other people's highlight reels, and way too often, we automatically compare them to our outtakes. It's easy to let our thoughts run away with the idea that everyone else is doing better than we are. During spiritual direction a few years ago, I started going on and on to my spiritual director about how discouraged I was when I compared myself to all of these people on social media. My spiritual director actually interrupted me, though, and said something I will never forget. He said, "Erin, never compare yourself to others. You have no idea what their real life is like or what they are going through. Never, ever go into your head alone, Erin. Always take Jesus with you." I'm Erin Franco at CatholicMomMinute.com.
6: Are you ever tempted to compare yourself to others?
7: Hi, this is Erin Franco with the Catholic Mom Minute. In this age of social media, a lot of us spend part of every day scrolling through other people's highlight reels, and way too often, we automatically compare them to our outtakes. It's easy to let our thoughts run away with the idea that everyone else is doing better than we are. During spiritual direction a few years ago, I started going on and on to my spiritual director about how discouraged I was when I compared myself to all of these people on social media. My spiritual director actually interrupted me, though, and said something I will never forget. He said, "Erin, never compare yourself to others. You have no idea what their real life is like or what they are going through. Never, ever go into your head alone, Erin. Always take Jesus with you." I'm Erin Franco at CatholicMomMinute.com.
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8: The Five Joyful Mysteries. In the name of the Father, and of the Son, and of the Holy Spirit. Amen. I believe in God, the Father Almighty, creator of heaven and earth, and in Jesus Christ, his only Son, our Lord, who was conceived by the Holy Spirit, born of the Virgin Mary, suffered under Pontius Pilate, was crucified, died, and was buried. He descended into hell, and on the third day he rose again from the dead. He ascended into heaven and is seated at the right hand of God, the Father Almighty. From there, he will come to judge the living and the dead. I believe in the Holy Spirit, the Holy Catholic Church, the communion of saints, the forgiveness of sins, the resurrection of the body, and life everlasting. Amen. Our Father, who art in heaven, hallowed be thy name. Thy kingdom come, thy will be done, on earth as it is in heaven. Give us this day our daily bread, and forgive us our trespasses, as we forgive those who trespass against us. And lead us not into temptation, but deliver us from evil. Amen. Hail Mary, full of grace, the Lord is with thee. Blessed art thou among women, and blessed is the fruit of thy womb, Jesus. Holy Mary, Mother of God, pray for us sinners, now and at the hour of our death. Amen. Hail Mary, full of grace, the Lord is with thee. Blessed art thou among women, and blessed is the fruit of thy womb, Jesus. Holy Mary, Mother of God, pray for us sinners, now and at the hour of our death. Amen. Hail Mary, full of grace, the Lord is with thee. Blessed art thou among women, and blessed is the fruit of thy womb, Jesus. Holy Mary, Mother of God, pray for us sinners, now and at the hour of our death. Amen. Glory be to the Father, to the Son, and to the Holy Spirit, as it was in the beginning, is now, and will be forever. Amen. O my Jesus, forgive us our sin, save us from the fires of hell. Lead all souls to heaven, especially those in most need of your mercy. The first mystery, the Annunciation. The angel Gabriel announces to the Virgin Mary that God wishes her to become the mother of his Son. Mary obeys with humility. God is asking us to be sons and daughters of God. Let us also, with great humility, place ourselves in obedient love before the Lord, so we may know what he wants of us. Our Father, who art in heaven, hallowed be thy name. Thy kingdom come, thy will be done on earth as it is in heaven. Give us this day our daily bread, and forgive us our trespasses, as we forgive those who trespass against us. And lead us not into temptation, but deliver us from evil. Amen. Hail Mary, full of grace, the Lord is with thee. Blessed art thou among women, and blessed is the fruit of thy womb, Jesus. Holy Mary, Mother of God, pray for us sinners, now and at the hour of our death. Amen. Hail Mary, full of grace, the Lord is with thee. Blessed art thou among women, and blessed is the fruit of thy womb, Jesus. Holy Mary, Mother of God, pray for us sinners, now and at the hour of our death. Amen. Hail Mary, full of grace, the Lord is with thee. Blessed art thou among women, and blessed is the fruit of thy womb, Jesus. Holy Mary, Mother of God, pray for us sinners, now and at the hour of our death. Amen. Hail Mary, full of grace, the Lord is with thee. Blessed art thou among women, and blessed is the fruit of thy womb, Jesus. Holy Mary, Mother of God, pray for us sinners, now and at the hour of our death. Amen. Hail Mary, full of grace, the Lord is with thee. Blessed art thou among women, and blessed is the fruit of thy womb, Jesus. Holy Mary, Mother of God, pray for us sinners, now and at the hour of our death. Amen. Hail Mary, full of grace, the Lord is with thee. Blessed art thou among women, and blessed is the fruit of thy womb, Jesus. Holy Mary, Mother of God, pray for us sinners, now and at the hour of our death. Amen. Hail Mary, full of grace, the Lord is with thee. Blessed art thou among women, and blessed is the fruit of thy womb, Jesus. Holy Mary, Mother of God, pray for us sinners, now and at the hour of our death. Amen. Hail Mary, full of grace, the Lord is with thee. Blessed art thou among women, and blessed is the fruit of thy womb, Jesus. Holy Mary, Mother of God, pray for us sinners, now and at the hour of our death. Amen. Hail Mary, full of grace, the Lord is with thee. Blessed art thou among women, and blessed is the fruit of thy womb, Jesus. Holy Mary, Mother of God, pray for us sinners, now and at the hour of our death. Amen. Hail Mary, full of grace, the Lord is with thee. Blessed art thou among women, and blessed is the fruit of thy womb, Jesus. Holy Mary, Mother of God, pray for us sinners, now and at the hour of our death. Amen. Glory be to the Father, to the Son, and to the Holy Spirit, as it was in the beginning, is now, and will be forever. Amen. O my Jesus, forgive us our sins. Save us from the fires of hell. Lead all souls to heaven, especially those in most need of thy mercy. The second joyful mystery, the Visitation. Mary visits Saint Elizabeth, who is to be the mother of Saint John the Baptist. He who would announce the coming of the Messiah, he who would point out Christ as the Messiah. How about us? When we go to Mass and Communion, we receive life into our souls. We receive Christ. When we go out among others, we're Christ bearers, just like Blessed Mother. It is up to all of us to bring that presence to them and to speak to them about the Lord and the wonders the Lord has done in your soul. Our Father, who art in heaven, hallowed be thy name. Thy kingdom come, thy will be done on earth as it is in heaven. Give us this day our daily bread, and forgive us our trespasses, as we forgive those who trespass against us. And lead us not into temptation, but deliver us from evil. Amen. Hail Mary, full of grace, the Lord is with thee. Blessed art thou among women, and blessed is the fruit of thy womb, Jesus. Holy Mary, Mother of God, pray for us sinners, now and at the hour of our death. Amen. Hail Mary, full of grace, the Lord is with thee. Blessed art thou among women, and blessed is the fruit of thy womb, Jesus. Holy Mary, Mother of God, pray for us sinners, now and at the hour of our death. Amen. Hail Mary, full of grace, the Lord is with thee. Blessed art thou among women, and blessed is the fruit of thy womb, Jesus. Holy Mary, Mother of God, pray for us sinners, now and at the hour of our death. Amen. Hail Mary, full of grace, the Lord is with thee. Blessed art thou among women, and blessed is the fruit of thy womb, Jesus. Holy Mary, Mother of God, pray for us sinners, now and at the hour of our death. Amen. Hail Mary, full of grace, the Lord is with thee. Blessed art thou among women, and blessed is the fruit of thy womb, Jesus. Holy Mary, Mother of God, pray for us sinners, now and at the hour of our death. Amen. Hail Mary, full of grace, the Lord is with thee. Blessed art thou among women, and blessed is the fruit of thy womb, Jesus. Holy Mary, Mother of God, pray for us sinners, now and at the hour of our death. Amen. Hail Mary, full of grace, the Lord is with thee. Blessed art thou among women, and blessed is the fruit of thy womb, Jesus. Holy Mary, Mother of God, pray for us sinners, now and at the hour of our death. Amen. Hail Mary, full of grace, the Lord is with thee. Blessed art thou among women, and blessed is the fruit of thy womb, Jesus. Holy Mary, Mother of God, pray for us sinners, now and at the hour of our death. Amen. Hail Mary, full of grace, the Lord is with thee. Blessed art thou among women, and blessed is the fruit of thy womb, Jesus. Holy Mary, Mother of God, pray for us sinners, now and at the hour of our death. Amen. Hail Mary, full of grace, the Lord is with thee. Blessed art thou among women, and blessed is the fruit of thy womb, Jesus. Holy Mary, Mother of God, pray for us sinners, now and at the hour of our death. Amen. Glory be to the Father, to the Son, and to the Holy Spirit, as it was in the beginning, is now, and will be forever. Amen. O my Jesus, forgive us our sins. Save us from the fires of hell. Lead all souls to heaven, especially those in most need of thy mercy. The third joyful mystery, the birth of Christ. Jesus Christ, the Son of God, is born in a stable. Although he is no longer in a stable, he is present in the Blessed Sacrament and adoration of the Eucharist. Every time you visit the Lord, you are like those shepherds, you are like those kings who came to visit him. Do you bring gifts of faith? It's time we started gifting God with our life, with our faith. Do that, and you will honor the Christ child. You will honor Our Lady, and you will honor what God did for us on this earth, our salvation. Our Father who art in heaven, hallowed be thy name. Thy kingdom come, thy will be done on earth as it is in heaven. Give us this day our daily bread, and forgive us our trespasses, as we forgive those who trespass against us. And lead us not into temptation, but deliver us from evil. Amen. Hail Mary, full of grace, the Lord is with thee. Blessed art thou among women, and blessed is the fruit of thy womb, Jesus. Holy Mary, Mother of God, pray for us sinners, now and at the hour of our death. Amen. Hail Mary, full of grace, the Lord is with thee. Blessed art thou among women, and blessed is the fruit of thy womb, Jesus. Holy Mary, Mother of God, pray for us sinners, now and at the hour of our death. Amen. Hail Mary, full of grace, the Lord is with thee. Blessed art thou among women, and blessed is the fruit of thy womb, Jesus. Holy Mary, Mother of God, pray for us sinners, now and at the hour of our death. Amen. Hail Mary, full of grace, the Lord is with thee. Blessed art thou among women, and blessed is the fruit of thy womb, Jesus. Holy Mary, Mother of God, pray for us sinners, now and at the hour of our death. Amen. Hail Mary, full of grace, the Lord is with thee. Blessed art thou among women, and blessed is the fruit of thy womb, Jesus. Holy Mary, Mother of God, pray for us sinners, now and at the hour of our death. Amen. Hail Mary, full of grace, the Lord is with thee. Blessed art thou among women, and blessed is the fruit of thy womb, Jesus. Holy Mary, Mother of God, pray for us sinners, now and at the hour of our death. Amen. Hail Mary, full of grace, the Lord is with thee. Blessed art thou among women, and blessed is the fruit of thy womb, Jesus. Holy Mary, Mother of God, pray for us sinners, now and at the hour of our death. Amen. Hail Mary, full of grace, the Lord is with thee. Blessed art thou among women, and blessed is the fruit of thy womb, Jesus. Holy Mary, Mother of God, pray for us sinners, now and at the hour of our death. Amen. Hail Mary, full of grace, the Lord is with thee. Blessed art thou among women, and blessed is the fruit of thy womb, Jesus. Holy Mary, Mother of God, pray for us sinners, now and at the hour of our death. Amen. Hail Mary, full of grace, the Lord is with thee. Blessed art thou among women, and blessed is the fruit of thy womb, Jesus. Holy Mary, Mother of God, pray for us sinners, now and at the hour of our death. Amen. Glory be to the Father, to the Son, and to the Holy Spirit, as it was in the beginning, is now, and will be forever. Amen. O my Jesus, forgive us our sins. Save us from the fires of hell. Lead all souls to heaven, especially those in most need of thy mercy. The fourth joyful mystery, the Presentation. Mary and Joseph take the Christ child to the temple at Jerusalem to present him to his heavenly Father. When our children are born, we need to take them to receive that gift which God gave us, our salvation, through baptism. Every parent who loves their child or children come to present them to God in thanksgiving for the life of that child, and also in thanksgiving for the life of grace that through baptism those children will receive for the rest of their lives. Our Father who art in heaven, hallowed be thy name. Thy kingdom come, thy will be done on earth as it is in heaven. Give us this day our daily bread, and forgive us our trespasses, as we forgive those who trespass against us. And lead us not into temptation, but deliver us from evil. Amen. Hail Mary, full of grace, the Lord is with thee. Blessed art thou among women, and blessed is the fruit of thy womb, Jesus. Holy Mary, Mother of God, pray for us sinners, now and at the hour of our death. Amen. Hail Mary, full of grace, the Lord is with thee. Blessed art thou among women, and blessed is the fruit of thy womb, Jesus. Holy Mary, Mother of God, pray for us sinners, now and at the hour of our death. Amen. Hail Mary, full of grace, the Lord is with thee. Blessed art thou among women, and blessed is the fruit of thy womb, Jesus. Holy Mary, Mother of God, pray for us sinners, now and at the hour of our death. Amen. Hail Mary, full of grace, the Lord is with thee. Blessed art thou among women, and blessed is the fruit of thy womb, Jesus. Holy Mary, Mother of God, pray for us sinners, now and at the hour of our death. Amen. Hail Mary, full of grace, the Lord is with thee. Blessed art thou among women, and blessed is the fruit of thy womb, Jesus. Holy Mary, Mother of God, pray for us sinners, now and at the hour of our death. Amen. Hail Mary, full of grace, the Lord is with thee. Blessed art thou among women, and blessed is the fruit of thy womb, Jesus. Holy Mary, Mother of God, Pray for us sinners now and at the hour of our death. Amen. Hail Mary, full of grace, the Lord is with thee. Blessed art thou among women, and blessed is the fruit of thy womb, Jesus. Holy Mary, Mother of God, pray for us sinners, now and at the hour of our death. Amen. Hail Mary, full of grace, the Lord is with thee. Blessed art thou among women, and blessed is the fruit of thy womb, Jesus. Holy Mary, Mother of God, pray for us sinners, now and at the hour of our death. Amen. Hail Mary, full of grace, the Lord is with thee. Blessed art thou among women, and blessed is the fruit of thy womb, Jesus. Holy Mary, Mother of God, pray for us sinners now and at the hour of our death. Amen. Hail Mary, full of grace, the Lord is with thee. Blessed art thou among women, and blessed is the fruit of thy womb, Jesus. Holy Mary, Mother of God, pray for us sinners now and at the hour of our death. Amen. Glory be to the Father, to the Son, and to the Holy Spirit, as it was in the beginning, is now, and will be forever. Amen. O my Jesus, forgive us our sins. Save us from the fires of hell. Lead all souls to heaven, especially those in most need of thy mercy. The fifth joyful mystery, the finding of the child Jesus in the temple. Having lost Jesus, Mary and Joseph seek him. After 3 days, they find him in the temple. Oftentimes, our lives take a bad turn, and we lose Jesus. We lose our relationship with him. But when we lose him through sin or personal neglect, like Blessed Mother and Saint Joseph, we must go back and look for him until we find him and bring him home into our souls again. Our Father who art in heaven, hallowed be thy name. Thy kingdom come, thy will be done on earth as it is in heaven. Give us this day our daily bread, and forgive us our trespasses, as we forgive those who trespass against us. And lead us not into temptation, but deliver us from evil. Amen. Hail Mary, full of grace, the Lord is with thee. Blessed art thou among women, and blessed is the fruit of thy womb, Jesus. Holy Mary, Mother of God, pray for us sinners, now and at the hour of our death. Amen. Hail Mary, full of grace, the Lord is with thee. Blessed art thou among women, and blessed is the fruit of thy womb, Jesus. Holy Mary, Mother of God, pray for us sinners, now and at the hour of our death. Amen. Hail Mary, full of grace, the Lord is with thee. Blessed art thou among women, and blessed is the fruit of thy womb, Jesus. Holy Mary, Mother of God, pray for us sinners, now and at the hour of our death. Amen. Hail Mary, full of grace, the Lord is with thee. Blessed art thou among women, and blessed is the fruit of thy womb, Jesus. Holy Mary, Mother of God, pray for us sinners, now and at the hour of our death. Amen. Hail Mary, full of grace, the Lord is with thee. Blessed art thou among women, and blessed is the fruit of thy womb, Jesus. Holy Mary, Mother of God, pray for us sinners, now and at the hour of our death. Amen. Hail Mary, full of grace, the Lord is with thee. Blessed art thou among women, and blessed is the fruit of thy womb, Jesus. Holy Mary, Mother of God, pray for us sinners now and at the hour of our death. Amen. Hail Mary, full of grace, the Lord is with thee. Blessed art thou among women, and blessed is the fruit of thy womb, Jesus. Holy Mary, Mother of God, pray for us sinners now and at the hour of our death. Amen. Hail Mary, full of grace, the Lord is with thee. Blessed art thou among women, and blessed is the fruit of thy womb, Jesus. Holy Mary, Mother of God, pray for us sinners, now and at the hour of our death. Amen. Hail Mary, full of grace, the Lord is with thee. Blessed art thou among women, and blessed is the fruit of thy womb, Jesus. Holy Mary, Mother of God, pray for us sinners, now and at the hour of our death. Amen. Hail Mary, full of grace, the Lord is with thee. Blessed art thou among women, and blessed is the fruit of thy womb, Jesus. Holy Mary, Mother of God, pray for us sinners, now and at the hour of our death. Amen. Glory be to the Father, to the Son, and to the Holy Spirit, as it was in the beginning, is now, and will be forever. Amen. O my Jesus, forgive us our sins. Save us from the fires of hell. Lead all souls to heaven, especially those in most need of thy mercy. Hail, Holy Queen, Mother of Mercy, our life, our sweetness, and our hope. To thee do we cry, poor banished children of Eve. To thee do we send up our sighs, mourning, weeping in this valley of tears. Turn then, most gracious advocate, thine eyes of mercy towards us. And after this our exile, show unto us the blessed fruit of thy womb, Jesus. O clement, O loving, O sweet Virgin Mary, pray for us, O Holy Mother of God, that we may be made worthy of the promises of Christ. O God, whose only begotten Son, by his life, death, and resurrection, has purchased for us the rewards of eternal life, grant, we beseech thee, that by meditating on these mysteries of the Most Holy Rosary of the Blessed Virgin Mary, we may imitate what they contain and obtain what they promise. Through the same Christ our Lord. Amen. In the name of the Father, and of the Son, and the Holy Spirit. Amen.
2: 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After years of research, the Alexander family discovered Creekstone Farms of Kansas, focusing on strict Black Angus genetic specifications, certified humane animal handling practices, and refined feeding techniques. 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
9: How do you work to build a culture of life? Hi, this is Erin Franco with the Catholic Mom Minute. As Catholics, we are called to be special champions of a culture of life. 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Every couple is on a unique journey that's between them and God. 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First, don't joke about or even praise the number of children a couple has. 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Secondly, be intentional about encouraging parents of young children, especially at Mass. 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Because sometimes we all need to be reminded that what we're doing is beautiful. I'm Erin Franco at CatholicMomMinute.com.
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12: 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We are Catholic. Welcome home.
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19: 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You got fed intellectually and spiritually. Now go forth and do the same. Proclaim the gospel. Go therefore and baptize the nations in the name of the Father and of the Son and of the Holy Spirit. Everything in the Mass is scriptural. Everything is very Jewish. Remember this, if you do not have an altar, you do not have a sacrifice. If you do not have a sacrifice, you do not have the Eucharist. Again, if you do not have an altar, you cannot have a sacrifice, because the sacrifice has to take place on the altar. If you do not have a sacrifice, then you do not have the Eucharist.
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20: Pius X was the first pope of the 20th century, being elected in August of 1903. His papal motto was to restore all things in Christ, and his pontificate was devoted to renewal of the Church in the ways of Christ. Pius is known for his updating and systemization of canon law, encouragement of the use of a Gregorian chant, and of his care for youth. Pius encouraged each parish church to have a religious education program for children to foster their spiritual growth. He lowered the age of consent for receiving the Eucharist to 7 years of age. He is often referred to as the Pope of the Eucharist because he encouraged frequent, even daily, communion. Pius was canonized by Pope Pius XII in June 1951. This has been a Papal Minute.
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0: It is Monday, the 13th of July. Let's begin with a prayer of St. John Chrysostom. In the name of the Father, and the Son, and the Holy Spirit. O Lord Jesus Christ, open the eyes of my heart that I may hear your word and understand and do your will. For I am a sojourner upon the earth. Hide not your commandments from me, but open my eyes that I may perceive the wonders of your law. Speak unto me the hidden and secret things of your wisdom. On you do I set my hope, O my God, that you shall enlighten my mind and understanding with the light of your knowledge, not only to cherish those things which are written, but to do them as well. For you are the enlightenment of those who lie in darkness, and from you comes every good deed and every good gift. Glory to the Father, and to the Son, and to the Holy Spirit, as it was in the beginning, is now, and ever shall be, world without end. Amen. It is a better way to start a Monday morning, the Sunrise Morning Show, here on the EWTN Global Catholic Radio Network. I'm Matt Swaim. Anna Mitchell has news. Well, actually, she doesn't, because I'm just looking at my notes here and realizing she's not back till the middle of the week, because she's been doing some cool things with the Institute of Catholic Culture on the West Coast, and we're not going to make her wake up this early. But up this hour, we'll talk to Kevin Schmiesing, get a look at This Week in Catholic History, Bear Wozniak, as well on the Bible as the Sword of the Spirit. Look at more thoughts on Christian maturity with Father John Gavin, a Jesuit, and then get some Norbertine equal time from Father Sebastian Walsh, looking at more of the Beatitudes and his book that he wrote on them. Right now, however, it is 2 minutes past. Let's take a look at news. President Trump is ordering flags lowered nationwide in honor of Senator Lindsey Graham. The 71-year-old South Carolina Republican died after a brief and sudden illness Saturday night, according to his office. Flags will fly at half staff until July 18th. Graham was one of President Trump's closest allies in Congress. Meanwhile, Kentucky Senator Mitch McConnell is releasing a statement following rumors of serious health issues. The office of the 84-year-old said he went to the hospital for a fall last month and was then diagnosed with pneumonia. It went on to say he didn't break any bones or suffer a concussion, along with no evidence of a heart attack or stroke. He added in the statement, on advice from doctors, he won't be able to return to the Senate floor to vote just yet, but is not taking a break from the Senate business, working closely with his legislative staff on current issues. The U.S. Ambassador to the United Nations, Mike Waltz, says the ceasefire between U.S. and Iran has broken down. Scott Carr reports.
1: The ambassador told ABC's This Week Iran is not living up to the Memorandum of Understanding and that all options are back on the table.
2: Regardless of whether you're party to some conflict, you cannot start shooting in all directions, attacking your neighbors, attacking civilian shipping, civilian infrastructure, throwing mines in international waterways.
1: Waltz accuses Tehran of repeatedly violating a ceasefire agreement. This amid tensions surrounding the Strait of Hormuz. U.S. CENTCOM insists the strait remains open. Iran has said the strait is closed until further notice. I'm Scott Carr in Washington.
0: Pope Leo prayed again for peace during his Angelus address yesterday from Castel Gandolfo. He lamented the ongoing wars, saying, quote, "Unfortunately, the winds of war are blowing once again in the Middle East, in Ukraine, and in many other parts of the world, sowing violence, terror, and death, and once again affecting many innocent people. Let us not allow these winds to extinguish the flame of hope and peace, even when it seems fragile and flickering," end quote. He also prayed for seafarers on Sea Sunday, saying, quote, "My thoughts go out to all sailors, fishermen, and port workers around the world who, though marked by separation from their loved ones and sometimes by fear of the conflicts occurring on the seas, sustain trade and the lives of many peoples through their patient and quiet labor." Pope Leo over the weekend also hosted a luncheon for some 200 poor and socially vulnerable people in Castel Gandolfo. From Vatican Radio, Deborah Castellano-Luboff reports.
3: Pope Leo XIV said he came without a prepared speech, but did come with hunger, but a hunger for justice, for genuine charity, and a church that truly knows how to open its doors to welcome and receive everyone.
4: Però con fame di giustizia, con fame di autentica carità, con fame per una chiesa che veramente sa aprire le porte, accogliere, ricevere tutti.
3: Welcoming those present, the Holy Father thanked them for coming and reaffirmed the Church's desire to express God's love to every person. As you know well, one of the Pope's titles is Pontiff, a builder of bridges. And today, too, we want to build a bridge with all of you, with your families, and with the society in which we want to live, one marked by justice, where the causes of poverty can be eliminated and where the causes of the injustices that still exist in our world can be overcome. This, he said, is the church we want to be.
4: Questa è la chiesa che vogliamo essere.
3: The Pope also thanked those gathered. He said, whenever we come together, whenever we share this spirit of encounter around the same table, the one table where Jesus is also present among us, we are truly building a different world. Observing that too often our world is fractured by violence, hatred, and discrimination, Pope Leo encouraged everyone to build community and live out solidarity and care. He said, let us work together and strive always to be this kind of church, a church of justice, peace, and love. Pope Leo extended his blessing upon everyone, saying, may the Lord's blessing come down upon us.
4: Chiediamo che il Signore ci benedica e benedica questo cibo, questa mensa che vogliamo condividere.
3: I'm Deborah Castellano-Lubov.
0: Actor Sam Neill, known for playing Dr. Alan Grant in the Jurassic Park franchise, has died at age 78. The New Zealand actor's family confirmed Monday that Neill died in Sydney, Australia. Neill had been diagnosed with stage 3 blood cancer but was declared cancer-free in April. While best known for Jurassic Park, Sam Neill appeared in many films, including The Hunt for Red October and The Piano, and was also in Molokai, a film about St. Damien's mission to the lepers of Hawaii. And then tonight, we have the MLB All-Star Break kicking off with the Home Run Derby. 8 sluggers will square off in a new format which ditches the clock and allows each paper player to take 20 swings. I cannot keep up with these rules. But your Home Run Derby contenders will be Kyle Schwarber of the Phillies, as well as Bryce Harper, his teammate, Jordan Walker of the Cardinals, Yankees power hitter Ben Rice, White Sox rookie Munetaka Murakami, Jack Caglione from the Royals, Junior Caminero from the Rays, and Wilson Contreras from the Red Sox, vying for the Home Run Derby title. So there you go. Right now, though, it is 7 minutes past. Thanks for joining us on this Monday, the 13th of July. The Sunrise Morning Show continues with a look at this week in Catholic history. And here to do that is Kevin Schmiesing from the Catholic History Trek podcast. Kevin, good morning.
5: Good morning, Matt.
0: I know a lot of our listeners love St. Philip Neri, so let's talk about him this week.
5: It was a somewhat unique religious order, the Congregation of the Oratory, which was founded by St. Philip Neri this week in 1575. St. Philip was born in Florence in 1515. That's 2 years before Luther posted his 95 Theses. After receiving a good education, Philip devoted himself to an ascetic lifestyle, to prayer and works of charity. He felt the calling to go to Rome to rejuvenate the faith in the Eternal City, and he arrived there in 1533. He labored for more than 15 years as a layman, basically an evangelist, engaging people in conversation, promoting spiritual practices. And then in 1551, he was ordained a priest and assigned to the church of San Girolamo. There he became well known as a preacher and confessor, and other priests began to follow his model of life. An oratory, a place for prayer, was built over the church as a venue for the many who would gather for the saints' spiritual conferences, and that's the source of his society's name, the Congregation of the Oratory. That society was formally approved by Pope Gregory XIII this week, July 15, 1575. It was an unusual arrangement. Members of the order would be committed to a rule of life and live in community, but they wouldn't take any vows, as other religious orders, the Benedictines, Dominicans, Jesuits, do. Each house would also be mostly independent of the others, so it was a very loose organizational structure. Among the early oratorians was the great church historian Cesar Baronius. The oratory spread throughout Italy quickly. There were oratories in Florence, Naples, and Milan, other places. During succeeding centuries, it spread throughout continental Europe and also to South America and India. And then in the 1800s, it came to England in spectacular fashion, with the founding of oratories at Birmingham and London by St. John Henry Newman, and those became nerve centers of the Oxford movement. Today, there are more than 80 oratories and 400 priests around the world. There are several of them in the United States, including Pittsburgh, Brooklyn, Washington, D.C., and very recently, the home of the Sunrise Morning Show, Cincinnati, Ohio. The Congregation of the Oratory, founded this week in 1575.
0: not many people may realize this. I certainly didn't realize this. The father of American chemistry is a Catholic. Let's talk about him.
5: His name, William McNevin. Not a household name, but he has been called the father of American chemistry, and he led a very interesting life. He was born in Ireland in 1763. His Catholic and anti-Protestant character was dyed deep in the wool. His wealthy landed family had been driven from their estate in Northern Ireland by Oliver Cromwell in the 17th century. McNevin was sent to be educated by his uncle, also named William, Baron McNevin, an eminent physician who had been ennobled by Maria Theresa of Austria and lived in one of that empire's principal cities, Prague. After studying with his uncle, the younger William obtained his medical degree from the University of Vienna and then returned to Ireland in 1784. As many Irish of this period did, he became embroiled in politics and the schemes to achieve Irish independence from Britain. In that cause, in 1797, he traveled to France to solicit support for an Irish revolution. Remember, France had just offered critical support to the United States in its fight for independence from Britain, and although there was a new government in France after the revolution, it was still anti-British. This plotting was, of course, treasonous from the perspective of the British, and McNevin was arrested and imprisoned for 3 years in Scotland. After his release in 1803, he joined the Irish Brigade, a unit in the French army, as a surgeon. After 2 years of that, he departed for the United States. That's where he would remain the rest of his life. He arrived in New York in 1805. He got married and became a well-known physician and a professor at the College of Physicians and Surgeons. Among his appointments was professor of chemistry, and in 1820 he published Exposition of the Atomic Theory, promoting the latest scientific ideas to an American audience. The father of American chemistry, William McNevin, died in New York City this week, July 12, 1841.
0: Fascinating character. We explore a lot of those here on This Week in Catholic History with Kevin Schmiesing from the Catholic History Trek podcast, as well as the Freedom and Virtue Institute, both linked at sunrisemorningshow.com. Thanks again, Kevin. We'll talk to you next week.
5: Sounds good. Thank you, Matt.
0: All right. At 12 minutes past the hour, let's check on weather for the nation. Chance of rain and thunderstorms throughout the southern tier into the Mountain West. The best chance of that from the southern plains and Gulf Coast into the southeast. While possible through the entire day, the afternoon and evening will be the most likely time of day for those widespread rain and thunderstorms. Also, some isolated to scattered rain and thunderstorms across the southwest and Mountain West. Repetitive and slow-moving rounds of moderate to heavy rain likely in the southern tier. Rainfall of 1 to 3 inches common through the south central and southeastern U.S., while parts of the west could see up to an inch. Looks like some slight shower and thunderstorm chances in the northeast and parts of the mid-Atlantic, though most parts of those regions will remain largely dry. The northern plains, upper Mississippi Valley and Great Lakes, as well as most of the northwest and immediate west coast, will also remain dry. But we're in that time of year where it's hot and storms pop up kind of all over the place. It is what it is. Back with headlines after this. It's 13 minutes past the hour.
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0: It's a quarter past. Let's take a look at headlines. President Trump is ordering flags lowered nationwide in honor of Senator Lindsey Graham. 71-year-old South Carolina Republican died after a brief and sudden illness over the weekend. The U.S. Ambassador to the United Nations, Mike Waltz, says the ceasefire between the U.S. and Iran has broken down. And Pope Leo prayed again for peace during his Angelus address yesterday from Castel Gandolfo. News at the top and bottom of each hour every weekday morning here on the Sunrise Morning Show. I'm filling in on news today. Anna Mitchell will be back in the middle of the week, which means that I can do whatever I want during this segment. And I'm going to first pick Paul Lockman's brain because he is our sports reporter during the local portion of the Sunrise Morning Show, the third hour. And I want to know, here's your rundown, Paul, of the Home Run Derby contenders.
10: Okay.
0: I need your pick. So we got... I know who mine is. Well, I know who I want to win. I don't know who's going to win. So from the Phillies, you've got Kyle Schwarber and Bryce Harper. Of course, this is taking off in Philly this evening. Jordan Walker of the Cardinals, Ben Rice of the Yankees, Munetaka Murakami of the White Sox, Jack Caglione from the Royals, Junior Caminero from the Rays, and Wilson Contreras of the Red Sox. Who you got?
10: I like almost all of those names. I would say the one guy I told you off the air that surprised me is Wilson Contreras. Of all the names that you mentioned, I wouldn't really put him in the home run derby category unless he was playing against the Reds, which...
0: Yeah, he's then, a Reds killer.
10: Then, yeah, for sure. I actually like Junior Caminero. Give me Tampa Bay's Junior Caminero. I think Kyle Schwarber's won it before. I think Bryce Harper... is a veteran. He's got plenty of titles. I don't think he really wants it so much. I think Junior Caminero needs something on his trophy case.
0: Do you think that Munetaka Murakami of the White Sox...
10: He could do it. He could definitely do it.
0: It's a Pope Leo bump.
10: Yeah, yeah.
0: And so, do you think Pope Leo is watching the Home Run Derby?
10: I would think somebody will tell him about the Home Run Derby. I don't know if he will watch it. Maybe he might sneak, an at-bat. I know they changed the format, so, it's difficult to just pick up and understand. But I think, actually, it's more common to the days when Pope was going to baseball games, so maybe he might watch it. So
0: who knows?
10: You got me.
0: He did get that home run ball delivered to him by A.J. Pierzynski.
10: Which is awesome, yes.
0: Which is awesome. It's a home run ball from the actual game that he went to.
10: I mean...
0: In the World Series. I mean, it doesn't get any better than that.
10: That's pretty cool.
0: So I wanted to pick your brain also briefly with just a moment here left. We had talked about the passing of Sam Neill, which you learned about when I reported on it just a moment ago. But who, when you think of Sam Neill, what role do you think of?
10: I instantly go to Jurassic Park.
0: You kind of have to.
10: That is the first role, and... recently, I think, I guess I had seen him in Event Horizon, but other than that, I really don't have too many Sam Neill movies off the top of my head, though you had mentioned some before our last break.
0: Yeah, I'm going to put one on your list.
10: Go right ahead.
0: It's kind of an intense one, and while it is a Saint movie, it is not one that I would recommend watching with children because of the intense nature of it. So he actually was part of what is... a pretty all-star cast on a film that came out back in 1999, Molokai. It's the story of Saint Damien of Molokai, who worked with the leper colony in Hawaii. Incredible guy, incredible story. And actually, the guy who plays Saint Damien is David Wenham, who's the same guy who plays Faramir in Lord of the Rings, which doesn't mean anything to you.
10: No.
0: But Kris Kristofferson's in it. Derek Jacobi, who is a famous actor, you know, in a gazillion roles. Peter O'Toole's in it. Tom Wilkinson's in it. You've seen Tom Wilkinson in 100 Things. It's actually kind of an interestingly stacked cast. But because, first of all, you've got some pretty hard...

0: the way through. Anyway, may Sam Neill rest in peace.
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0: Sunrise Morning Show continues, and from schoolofmanliness.com, we welcome Bear Wozniak, who is always trying to help form men of grit and grace. He's got a new book with that title coming out later this summer. Bear, good morning.
5: Good morning, Matt. Aloha.
0: So we're going to use some metaphor this morning because I see in my notes here you want the men listening right now to wield their swords. I'm pretty sure that if they go in like He-Man into their office carrying a broadsword, that human resources will invite them in for a chat. So what do we mean by this morning?
5: Well, wield your sword with strength and boldness is the name of this morning meditation. And there's a quote from St. John Chrysostom where he wrote, "For just as a soldier, if he is deprived of his sword, is easy to overcome, so the Christian without the word, capital W, is vulnerable to the attacks of the devil." That was written about 393 A.D., I'm sure, you know, this morning when I got up, I came right to this phone to talk to you, but the next thing I do is I'm going to go over and sit and do my morning readings and prayer time. If you don't start out the morning like that, you can get back into a corner pretty fast. So there's a statement in my meditation: if you take care of your sword, it will take care of you. And the Bible talks about a double-edged sword. So we need to sharpen both edges. We need to make sure the blade is sharp, and just like the early church father St. John Chrysostom, and so many of them, they like to use kind of a metaphorical look at life sometimes. I think of the sharpening of the blade with a whetstone is that the rock first is submerged in water. We need to, you know, surrender our lives to the Lord daily, almost like a daily reimmersion of baptism. And just as Jesus died and rose again, so we must die, be submerged in the healing waters of baptism, and live for God. But then there's also the whetstone, which is like a rock. We have to sharpen the edge on the rock. And there's a verse in 1 Samuel, "There is no rock like our God." So entering daily into a personal, truthful, and vital relationship with God through his word, which is his love letter to us, and being both hearers and doers of the word, that's how we keep our sword sharp and ready for action.
0: Yeah, Paul, when he is talking about the armor of God, he says the sword of the Spirit, which is the word of God. And, you know, there is this sense in which, you know, there are a gazillion situations you're going to conquer, you're going to face every day. And there's a verse in the Bible that can apply to just about every single one of them. one of them, right? It's a weapon against all kinds of stuff.
5: Yeah, you know, King David wrote about, though my enemy buzz around me like angry bees, in the name of the Lord, I will surely cut them off. And there's that readiness of the sword to be able to draw the blade and be ready to fight.

0: the voice of the enemy, which so often we're not aware that we're being plagued by that. And so to be at the ready. And when you get up and the first thing you do in the morning is study the Word, it gets your brain synapses firing in the right direction. You're already, you're setting your mind on the mind of God, and you're tuning your radio in to be able to hear His voice. And so in this meditation, one of the things I say is keep your sword in its sheath around your chest. So the baldric, which they held which was the sheath for their sword, was in the front, you know, protecting their heart. And the word baldric literally means strength and boldness. So men, we need to be trained we need to be trained with our swords. We need to be able, and we do that by just spending time sharpening our sword by meditating on God's word. It's so important to spend time with the Lord like that every day. It sharpens us, it gets us ready, and then throughout the day, it seems like the very words that we were contemplating in the morning come to life in certain situations. So it's the way God prepares us for the day too.
1: And sometimes it'll be a verse that you know by heart or have heard 1,000 times, but that day it happens to just cut straight through to the situation that you've been dealing with, and that happens.
0: Yeah,
1: it happens all the time, and it also is a reminder, Bear. Some people might not, you know, think to or remember to read the Bible every day, but if you're going to Mass every week, you're hearing a truckload of this stuff in the liturgy of the Word. And how many people are zoned out when they could be getting sharpened?
0: Yes, and you know, or the daily Mass, you know. So now go to Mass, and then afterwards we'll go get our cup of coffee, and we talk about the gospel. And it's so interesting how my conversations with her, her insights and the way she thinks is so different than mine's often, like ways I've never thought of before. So spend your time in the Word, keep your sword sharp, and get ready to use it when things come your way through the day. You'll be more discerning that it isn't from the Lord. And you'll be ready to deal with it because you have the word of the Lord in your heart.
1: Yeah, and be a smart swordsman, right? A sword is not just for attacking. It's also for, you know, playing a little defense, as you were mentioning before. Yeah. So,
0: can you imagine walking down the street, Matt, and you've got your baldric, you've got your sword across your chest, your spiritual sword, and demons see that. And
1: I wouldn't want to mess with a guy. If I see you coming down the street with me and you got a sword on your chest, I'm like, I'm going to walk the other way around that guy.
0: Yeah, they're looking for a victim, and you don't look like a victim. I'm literally speaking about spiritual warfare. What baldric across your chest, the sword of the Spirit, doesn't make you look like easy prey.
1: And it's very accessible. I mean, it's pretty easy to get a Bible, man. we are post-printing press era. We're post-digital access to the Bible era, so there's no excuse at this point for not getting into the Word daily as well.
0: A man's Bible should feel like a sword, too. And I know I used to train martial arts, and we did some sword stuff. You know, you get certain ones suited you, and some didn't. But your Bible, men should... You're just like when someone picks up a pistol, some fit them and some don't. That Bible, a man should have a Bible that's dog-eared from reading and it feels like it's his. You know, it's like it just fits him when he picks it up in the morning. That weight of that Bible, he should be a very familiar feeling to him.
1: Yeah, good stuff. All right, Bear Woznick, we've got you linked at sunrisemorningshow.com. That's where people can check out the School of Manliness and pre-order your book on Men of Grit and Grace. Have a great day. We'll talk to you soon.
0: Okay, aloha.
1: And I just want to reiterate what he said about getting that Bible that feels good in your hands and that you can kind of flip to know exactly where you are on the page, that you're not afraid to write in a little bit and underline some stuff. Yeah, make it your own. Half past the hour, let's take a look at news. President Trump is ordering flags lowered nationwide in honor of Senator Lindsey Graham. The 71-year-old South Carolina Republican died after a brief and sudden illness Saturday night, according to his office. Flags will fly at half staff until July 18th. Graham was one of President Trump's closest allies in Congress. Meanwhile, Kentucky Senator Mitch McConnell is releasing a statement following rumors of serious health issues. The office of the 84-year-old said he went to the hospital for a fall last month and was then diagnosed with pneumonia. It went on to say he didn't break any bones or suffer a concussion, along with no evidence of a heart attack or stroke. He added in the statement on advice from doctors, he won't be able to return the Senate to the Senate floor to vote just yet, but McConnell will not be taking a break from the Senate business, working closely with his legislative staff on current issues. U.S. Ambassador to the United Nations, Mike Waltz, says the ceasefire between the U.S. and Iran has broken down. Scott Carr reports.
2: The ambassador told ABC's This Week Iran is not living up to the memorandum of understanding and that all options are back on the table.
3: Regardless of whether you're party to some conflict, you cannot start shooting in all directions, attacking your neighbors, attacking civilian shipping, civilian infrastructure, throwing mines in international waterways.
2: Waltz accuses Tehran of repeatedly violating a ceasefire agreement. This amid tensions surrounding the Strait of Hormuz. U.S. CENTCOM insists the strait remains open. Iran has said the strait is closed until further notice. I'm Scott Carr in Washington.
1: Pope Leo over the weekend hosted a luncheon for some 200 poor and socially vulnerable people in Castel Gandolfo. For Vatican Radio,
4: Pope Leo XIV said he came without a prepared speech, but did come with hunger, but a hunger for justice, for genuine charity, and a church that truly knows how to open its doors to welcome and receive everyone.
5: Però con fame di giustizia, con fame di autentica carità, con fame per una chiesa che veramente sa aprire le porte, accogliere, ricevere tutti.
4: Welcoming those present, the Holy Father thanked them for coming and reaffirmed the Church's desire to express God's love to every person. As you know well, one of the Pope's titles is Pontiff, a builder of bridges. And today, too, we want to build a bridge with all of you, with your families, and with the society in which we want to live, one marked by justice, where the causes of poverty can be eliminated and where the causes of the injustices that still exist in our world can be overcome. This, he said, is the church we want to be.
5: Questa è la chiesa che vogliamo essere.
4: The Pope also thanked those gathered. He said, whenever we come together, whenever we share this spirit of encounter around the same table, the one table where Jesus is also present among us, we are truly building a different world. Observing that too often our world is fractured by violence, hatred, and discrimination, Pope Leo encouraged everyone to build community and live out solidarity and care. He said, let us work together and strive always to be this kind of church, a church of justice, peace, and love. Pope Leo extended his blessing upon everyone, saying, may the Lord's blessing come down upon us.
5: Chiediamo che il Signore ci benedica e benedica questo cibo, questa mensa che vogliamo condividere.
4: I'm Deborah Castellano-Luboff.
1: The U.S. and Canada have reached a deal to open a new multi-billion dollar bridge linking Ontario and Michigan. The Gordie Howe International Bridge is now set to open on July 27th. The 1.5-mile bridge was originally scheduled to open last month, but was put off due to a disagreement over revenue. President Trump announced on Truth Social Saturday that he was, quote, able to cut a much better deal for America, end quote, after threatening to block the bridge's opening unless the U.S. had an ownership stake in it. And the semifinal round of the World Cup is almost here. France and Spain kick off from Arlington on Tuesday. The sides clashed in the European Championships semifinals 2 years ago, where Spain secured a 2-1 victory over France. Meanwhile, Leo Messi and Argentina will continue their World Cup title defense against Jude Bellingham's England squad from Atlanta on Wednesday. We'll keep you posted on all of that. By the way, if you go to sunrisemorningshow.com, you can connect with all of our guests that we talk to on a daily basis. You can also get links to some of the prayers that we use to open the show. Again, head to sunrisemorningshow.com. 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
10: The Sunrise Morning Show continues, and we are glad to have, as always, Father John Gavin, who's got a book called Growing Into God. It's all about the Church Fathers on Christian maturity. Good morning, Father Gavin.
11: Good morning.
10: So I love the section that we're walking into today, where we're discussing Christian service as essential to Christian maturity. Now, a lot of people may be under the impression that growing as a Christian is primarily learning more and more and more about theology, right? Or finally being able to do away with distractions in prayer. And that's a piece of it, right? But how big of a deal was service in the life of the early church, including among the thinking of some of the greatest minds in the early church?
11: Sure. Well, we should, when we look at the early church, we see in Christianity a revolution in the understanding and the treatment of the human person, and especially those who are in need, the poor. And when we're looking at the fathers of the church, they take a, especially in the Greek-speaking world, I should say, they take a word that was already used, and we actually have an English equivalent, philanthropia, the love of humanity. We, of course, think of, you know, big industrialists making donations or building libraries or things like that. But for them, in the ancient world, outside of Christianity, philanthropia existed. It was the idea that wealthy people would benefit or give benefits to their own city or place. And usually it was building up kind of client relationships with people. So it was very, very restricted. But Christians take this word, and they expand it in an incredible way by taking this idea of love of humanity and first applying it to God, God's love for humanity, and then bringing the followers of Christ into this. So there's a whole theology behind this word philanthropia, love of humanity, and this turn to the poor.
10: Well, and there's also this aspect that you see, you know, people like John Chrysostom. I think he's probably one of my favorites in regard to this question, that if you want to be like God, go help the people he helps.
11: Right.
10: You know, go take care of people. I mean, God is the provider, the protector, the sustainer. He is close to the brokenhearted. If you want to be like God, there's a sense in which you've got to be those things too.
11: Absolutely. And then what we see is they ground this, especially in the incarnation itself, that the greatest act of philanthropy, love of humanity, is God emptying himself, becoming a slave, becoming one of us, and giving his life for us. As a result, their view of love of humanity, philanthropy, is to see the depths of God's love for us, and then, in our own small way, to imitate it. I'll read just a short quote here from St. Gregory of Nyssa, one of the great Cappadocian fathers, on this idea. He says, "Do not scorn those neglected ones as though they were worthy of nothing. Consider who they are, and you will discover their worthiness. They wear the face of our Savior, for the philanthropist, that is Christ, gifted them with his own face, that they might put to shame through it those without sympathy and those who hate the poor." It's like, wow, you can no longer look at any person in the same way.
10: No, not at all. You know, I don't know if you encounter this very much in your world. I encounter it all the time in mine, not just because I work with converts over at the Coming Home Network, but also because I am involved in social media and I get people kind of coming through OCIA. There are a lot of sort of young, angsty men who see problems in the world and they want to take on everybody and everything. And when they discover the truth of the Catholic faith, they're like, I want to convince everybody else of these ideas and I want to blast everybody else who doesn't share them. And they get so attached and so excited, and rightfully so, about the solid theology in the Catholic Church. But there's almost this imbalance that they're so zealous about the defense of the ideas and the doctrines that you kind of want to just be like, yes, but until you can get on your get your hands dirty with some of this other stuff, you're not going to round that out. The application of what you're learning has to be there too, in love of neighbor, or else it's just going to be this game that you play in your head and against people on the internet.
11: Very true. We lose the faces, really. We cease to see the face of Christ in the persons that we're trying to bring to Christ, and that philanthropia of God in the incarnation. I mean, that can so easily happen to us. And as you say, there's good intentions there, but we lose sight of the persons before us. That can very often happen. The fathers of the church themselves, they were these great theologians who were teaching the faith and defending the faith, but they also they got their hands dirty. For instance, St. Basil the Great, of Caesarea, the great bishop, during the famine, the great famine of 368, actually was helping in the soup kitchen and bringing the faith to the poor. He established a whole network of hospitals and homes for the poor, demonstrating this close following of Christ and seeing the persons always, and even in those that disagreed with him, said that he tried to articulate that faith and lead them to Christ, both in word and in deed.
10: Well, if I recall correctly, John Chrysostom, Doctor of the Church, was not, exactly welcomed in his position as bishop. he got thrown out of town for this stuff.
11: He did, yes, and you can imagine he's elevated to one of the highest sees, Patriarch of Constantinople. And you don't get on the good side of all the nobles there when he's both calling them to account regarding doctrinal issues and also their attentiveness, their philanthropia for especially the poor and the destitute in their midst. That did not make him popular. It has never made any saint or Christian popular, but and nonetheless, this revolution in love that we find in God's love for us in the incarnation and our salvation it will rub people the wrong way, but more significantly, I think it moves hearts. We've seen that even in John Chrysostom's own suffering, the movement of hearts.
10: We want to be comfortable. I mean, I seem to recall even Francis Xavier at the beginning of your own order's movement going out in the mission field and calling people in academia to say, "Hey, man, you know, don't get stuck in the books and forget what we're all about here, the big picture." But we've got Growing into God, your book on Christian maturity through the lens of the church fathers, linked at sunrisemorningshow.com. Thank you, as always, Father John Gavin, for some great insights. Have a great day.
11: Thank you, and God bless.
10: All right, Father Sebastian Walsh joins us next on the Beatitudes. It's a quarter till.
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10: 13 till, let's take a look at headlines. If I can find them. Here we are. President Trump is ordering flags lowered nationwide in honor of Senator Lindsey Graham. The 71-year-old South Carolina Republican died after a brief and sudden illness Saturday night. The U.S. Ambassador to the United Nations, Mike Waltz, says the ceasefire between the U.S. and Iran has broken down. And Pope Leo prayed again for peace during his Angelus address yesterday from Castel Gandolfo. More news coming up at the top of the hour. Right now, it is 13 till. The Sunrise Morning Show continues. I'm Matt Swaim, joined now by Father Sebastian Walsh. We've been going through his book, Heart of the Gospel, which has been at great length unpacking the Beatitudes. Good morning, Father Sebastian.
19: Good morning. How are you doing?
10: I'm doing well. We've been talking about the beatitude of hungering and thirsting for righteousness. Now, it seems to me that the most, you know, practical way that we could pray for this to be fulfilled is to say, give us this day our daily bread. But there's also a way to tie this into the virtue of fortitude. How is that?
19: Yes. If you think about it this way, what happens when you're excessively hungry or thirsty? You start to grow weak. When we're praying for God to give us this day our daily bread, one thing we're actually asking for is the strength to persevere. So think about the instance in the book of Kings, the first book of Kings, and Elijah has basically given up. He's fleeing from Ahaz and Jezebel, and he's, you know, praying for death. And an angel wakes him up and says, "Arise and eat, lest the journey will be too great for you." And it says he went in the strength of that food for 40 days and 40 nights to Horeb, the Mount of God. So you can see how then the gift of fortitude corresponds to this beatitude, blessed are those who hunger and thirst, because the Lord gives us that spiritual strength. Our Lord also implied this when he was thirsty at the well in Samaria. He says, "I have food of which you do not know." Remember, the disciples come and they say, "Master, eat," you know. But he's spiritually nourished by this gift of fortitude, and it spurs him on to continue preaching the gospel.
10: You also see this in the way that the devil tries to exploit the humanity of Christ. When Jesus goes into the desert to pray, the devil doesn't show up on day two, right? He shows
19: exactly
10: up at the end trying to exploit that hunger of Christ. As a matter of fact, it's maybe the most understated fact in the entire Gospels when it says he fasted for 40 days and afterwards he was hungry. Well, yes,
19: exactly.
10: Right? Yes, of course. But, you know, and I think, too, I mean, even just from a practical psychological standpoint, you know, some people know that if you're about to make a terrible decision, that there's this method they call the HALT method. Are you hungry? Are you angry? Are you lonely? Are you tired? Address one of those needs, and maybe you'll do something less stupid in your lack of discernment.
19: Right. I often tell people, if you're under the influence of a strong negative emotion, don't make any big decisions.
10: Eat a sandwich or something. Come on.
19: Yes, exactly. There you go. That's and then, of course, as you mentioned, give us this day our daily bread would be the petition of the Our Father that corresponds naturally to this. But I want to point out that every father of the church who commented, we have writings from dozens and hundreds, actually, of fathers of the church. Everyone who commented on this passage of the Our Father, every single one of them said it also refers to the Eucharist. Isn't that interesting?
10: Yes.
19: Give us this day our daily bread. The Greek actually says super substantial bread, ousia. It's the only occasion this word appears in the entire Greek language. So it's hard to know what it means, but all the fathers of the church say that means the Eucharist. So, and the Eucharist is our righteousness. So when we hunger and thirst, especially for Christ in the Eucharist, for his body and his blood, then we are, in fact, hungering and thirsting most of all for righteousness.
10: Well, there are probably people listening right now who go to daily Mass, but every now and then something will happen, either through their illness or through some travel or some other responsibility, that they're just not able to make it for a few days. You know, you feel that. Or if you are in a situation where, you know, you just go on Sundays and you're sick, or you're home with a sick kid and you're not able to go to Mass on a Sunday, man, you feel that.
19: Yes.
10: You feel that lack of strength, that sustenance. Even when you're not necessarily fully conscious that the Eucharist is strengthening you, maybe you don't feel something in the moment. There's a pattern of grace, a flow of that power, that strengthening of God that you're receiving from the Eucharist, even if you don't feel it emotionally.
19: Yes, so many times I've had cases where I'm giving spiritual direction to people, and they'll say, "Well, Father, I started falling back into a pattern of sin." And I'll ask them, "Well, you know, you were going to daily Mass. Are you still going to daily Mass?" "No, I got busy and I stopped going." And I said, "You're not getting the grace that you need to overcome the sin, because you've given up the daily reception of the Eucharist." And they didn't even realize it, but it correlates exactly with falling back into habitual sins.
10: Yeah, or sometimes people will commit a sin, and then they're like, "Ah, I can't go back to church, knowing the kind of person I am," you know? And what you're doing, that's really the devil talking, saying,
19: yes,
10: "Hey, stay away from the sacraments, because you're just going to be, you don't deserve the strengthening that comes from, you know, going to confession," right? Using your own shame as a weapon against you to keep you away from the grace that would actually strengthen you.
19: Yes, I often try to help people see that by distinguishing between contrition and discouragement. Both of them are a sadness in response to our own sin, but the difference is that discouragement is a sadness that makes us want to quit and give up, whereas contrition is a sadness that gives us energy to start over. Discouragement is always from the devil, and contrition is always from Christ. We are called to be contrite for our sins, not discouraged by our sins. So always think about that. D, devil, C, Christ. D, discouragement, C, contrition.
10: Or as the old saying goes, the devil knows your name but calls you by your sins. Jesus knows your sins and calls you by your name. And, you know, maybe there is somebody out there who doesn't realize. They think of maybe coming back to confession as just really getting their faults kind of paraded out in front of them and in front of another person. How would you maybe help them understand that coming back to confession is actually equipping yourself with strength and grace?
19: Yes. The truth of the matter is that the sacraments work as long as you just do them without trying to put some impediment in the way. There's a Latin phrase, ex opere operato. That's different than making acts of perfect contrition, which depend upon our own subjective disposition. You can make an act of perfect contrition, but you're never sure if you did. You don't know if
10: it's awfully rare.
19: And yep. Even if your contrition is imperfect, the sacrament of confession works. Christ left us that sacrament as a gift, so we wouldn't have to be constantly anxious and worried. If you lost a bunch of money gambling, and it turns out you had this ATM card that no matter how many times you went to the ATM, you could get money out, why would you not go back and get some money to live off? You might be ashamed that you wasted some of your money, and sure, be contrite and don't do that again. But Jesus did not give out a limited number of pardons. What he does expect is that when we go and confess our sins, that'll help us be sorry for our sins. And what's worse is that we get discouraged and we just keep on falling into sin.
10: Well, that's why the church offers us these great avenues of the sacraments. These, basically, it's grace. It's an opportunity to reestablish your battle against everything that comes against you in this life. By the way, tonight on the Journey Home at 8 p.m. Eastern on EWTN Radio and Television, got a great story from Chad Nelson, a former Pentecostal preacher who was actually raised Catholic, but then in his teens he had an experience of a Pentecostal youth group and got excited about his faith there, went on to become a Pentecostal preacher, and a whole bunch of crazy stuff happened in his life, and he decided that he was going to dig deeper, and that digging deeper took him back to the faith that he left behind as a kid, the Catholic Church. And if you're a guy like Chad, and I bet you there's some of you listening right now, who you were raised Catholic, and you've gone away, and you've done other things, or maybe you've done nothing for a good long while, and you think to yourself, what do I got to do to come back to church? Well, I'll tell you what Chad did, and what anybody who falls away from the church does. Go to confession. You're one good confession away from being back in the life of the church. That's all it is. One good confession away. So if that's you and that's what's holding you back, then mark your calendars and get the confession. Another full hour coming up at 3.
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0: It is Monday, the 13th of July. Let's begin in prayer together in the name of the Father, and the Son, and the Holy Spirit. Lord, you are a helper close at hand in time of distress. Grant peace of heart to all who are troubled and afraid. You are in our midst when life's ills assail us. Keep our hearts fixed on you amid all disturbances. Your word is the river of life which gives joy to your people. Refresh in prayer all who are burdened. You put an end to war and the weapons of war. Teach us to lay aside all quarrels and attacks on our neighbors. Almighty and ever-living God, your word is the rock in which we take refuge against all outward disturbance and inner turmoil. Pour forth upon your people the refreshing stream of living water, which wells up from the heart of your Son, that we may dwell together in inward and outward peace through our Lord Jesus Christ, your Son, who lives and reigns with you in the unity of the Holy Spirit, God, forever and ever. Amen. It is a better way to start a Monday, the Sunrise Morning Show here on the EWTN Global Catholic Radio Network. I'm Matt Swaim, and we were off a little bit for some vacation, but we're back, or at least I am, and Paul Lockman is, and Anna Mitchell will be back later this week. She's doing some stuff out in the West Coast with Father Hezekias Carnazzo, and looking forward to hearing how all that went when she gets back in the middle of the week. Up this hour, we're going to do what we do every Monday morning, which is check in with Teresa Tomeo from Catholic Connection to get more thoughts from her about Italian pilgrimage. She's just got a book out on St. Francis of Assisi, and she's always sharing cool things that sort of can take us on a little radio pilgrimage to the land that has produced so many saints. Dr. Jim Schrader joins us to discuss more of how we can find God through outdoor activities, especially during the summer. Joseph Pierce will be along as well. Also, Stephanie Mann to discuss the martyrdom of King Charles I and look at how the successive Charleses, who have been kings of England, have thought about their role as defender of the faith. And even if they claim that role. Right now, though, it is 2 minutes past the hour. News of service of Central Fabricators and CentralFabricators.com. President Trump is ordering flags lowered nationwide in honor of Senator Lindsey Graham. The 71-year-old South Carolina Republican died this past weekend, according to his office. Flags will fly at half staff until July 18th. Graham was one of President Trump's closest allies in Congress. Meanwhile, Kentucky Senator Mitch McConnell is releasing a statement following rumors of serious health issues. He is added in a statement on advice from doctors that he won't be able to return to the Senate floor to vote just yet, but is not taking a break from the Senate business, working closely with his legislative staff on current issues. The U.S. Ambassador to the United Nations, Mike Waltz, says the ceasefire between the U.S. and Iran has broken down. Scott Carr reports.
1: The ambassador told ABC's This Week Iran is not living up to the memorandum of understanding and that all options are back on the table.
2: Regardless of whether you're party to some conflict, you cannot start shooting in all directions, attacking your neighbors, attacking civilian shipping, civilian infrastructure, throwing mines in international waterways.
1: Waltz accuses Tehran of repeatedly violating a ceasefire agreement. This amid tensions surrounding the Strait of Hormuz. U.S. CENTCOM insists the strait remains open. Iran has said the strait is closed until further notice. I'm Scott Carr in Washington.
0: Pope Leo prayed again for peace during his Angelus address yesterday from Castel Gandolfo. He lamented the ongoing wars, saying, quote, "Unfortunately, the winds of war are blowing once again in the Middle East, in Ukraine, and in many other parts of the world, sowing violence, terror, and death." He went on to say, "I renew my hope that we will persevere on the path of dialogue, encounter, and diplomacy. This is the only path capable of leading to a just and lasting peace in which peoples can live in reconciliation, mutual security, and respect for the dignity of every person." He also prayed for seafarers on Sea Sunday, and in his Angelus address catechesis, he reflected on the gospel passage of the sower and the seeds, saying, quote, "God's generosity towards us is not naive but wise. He sees within us the potential of a good that at times we ourselves might fail to recognize. For this reason, the Lord, who knows the soil of our hearts better than we, never ceases to believe in us, in who we are and who we can become day by day, if we entrust ourselves to him in faith." The U.S. and Canada have reached a deal to open a new multi-billion dollar bridge linking Ontario and Michigan. The Gordie Howe International Bridge is now set to open on July 27th. The 1.5-mile bridge was originally scheduled to open last month, but was put off due to a disagreement over revenue. President Trump announced on Truth Social Saturday that he was, quote, able to cut a much better deal for America, end quote, after threatening to block the bridge's opening unless the U.S. had an ownership stake in it. And actor Sam Neill, known for playing Dr. Alan Grant in the Jurassic Park franchise, has died at age 78. The New Zealand actor's family confirmed Monday that Neill died in Sydney, Australia. He had been diagnosed with stage 3 blood cancer, but was declared cancer-free in April. While best known for Jurassic Park, Neill appeared in many films, including The Hunt for Red October and The Piano, and was also in the movie Molokai, a film about St. Damien of Molokai's mission to the lepers of Hawaii. May he rest in peace. It is 6 minutes past the hour. We are joined now by Teresa Tomeo from EWTN's Catholic Connection. She joins us every Monday morning to give us a little update on what's going on in her world. She's also got a few things out there for those of you who are thinking about going to Italy or just want to maybe have a coffee table book you can look at and dream. Teresa, welcome back.
3: Hey, how are you?
0: I'm doing well, and since I just reported on that last little bit about Sam Neill, who many of our listeners know from Jurassic Park or Hunt for Red October, did you ever see the movie he did? It was him, David Wenham, Peter O'Toole was in it, several of actually pretty big, well-known actors in a movie about St. Damien of Molokai. Did you ever catch that one?
3: No, but I really liked him. He's a great actor, Sam Neill. Yeah. I was surprised because I thought he was doing a lot better. And it's just very sad, you know. You wonder sometimes if the cancer treatment just wipes people out. It's just sad. He was a very talented actor. Yeah.
0: Well, I've known enough people who will tell you that the exhaustion you feel from the help is sometimes the hardest part of the battle. But I will say, and I said it last hour, that while it is a movie about a saint, it is not a movie for children. Because St. Damien encountered some pretty hardcore stuff when he went to the island of Molokai.
3: Absolutely. Yeah.
0: Well, we've been talking to you a lot lately about the shrines and wonders of Italy and specifically the cool places connected with St. Francis of Assisi because you got your new book out about him. But what did you want to focus on today?
3: Well, Annie sent me an email. She thought it would be kind of cool. I know she's still off to talk about Collestrata, the Battle of Collestrata. That was the start of the turning point, I think, the beginning of it. It's not when he really had his conversion. That came in Spoleto. But Collestrata is an interesting place because it's this tiny town outside of Assisi, probably like 15 minutes from Assisi. And the largest thing there right now, as I say in the book, is a mall. And then the town is literally sitting upon a hill over this mall, this Collestrata Mall, which is a big shopping mall in this area of Umbria. And when you go up to the town of Collestrata, they have a large sign outside this quaint little, it's a tiny village, Collestrata, but there are all these large fields around it. And so you can imagine that this would have been the place where the battle took place. And it actually says this on the sign. But what's interesting, Matt, is there's barely any marker. You would think, oh, you know, he fought the Battle of Collestrata. It was Assisi against Perugia. Assisi lost, and he ended up in prison for over a year, became very ill, started to think about his life at that point. But there's not that much to, you know, signify that this was a very special spot, which is kind of funny about Italy, because some places are so well marked and so preserved, and others are like, well, this is a big deal, but there's not that much said about it in terms of a physical place where you can see. But it is an interesting place to go because when you go to the top of the hill and you're in Collestrata, you can clearly see Assisi, you can see the surrounding area, and you can get the sense of a battlefield in terms of the expansiveness of the area. So it's just something to think about because back then, and this is why Italy has so many walled villages, is because they were not a unified country. And, you know, Assisi is still rivals with Perugia in different sports competitions and, you know, in Tuscany at Siena and Florence. So, you know, there's still these different, and it's kind of fun now because of tradition, but back then it was pretty serious stuff. So it gives you a look at the history, but also a very important, as I said, beginning of the turning point since St. Francis's life.
0: Yeah, prior to this, he's kind of a rich kid who's got the world laid out for him, but he's dissatisfied and he, like, wants to go out and fight the world and do all kinds of things. I I had to laugh when I looked at the opening page of chapter 2, Colestrada, Visions of Grandeur. It says, Temptations of the World. You're talking about this era of Francis's life and the shift that happened. But on this chapter titled Temptations of the World, the background picture is just all these Italian pastries. And I'm thinking, you're talking about Temptations of the World. I'm looking at this thing on a Monday morning.
3: That picture is from a bakery.
0: Give me one of everything.
3: Oh my gosh, that picture is from a bakery, CC, right up the street from St. Francis Basilica. It's insane. It's just insane with the meringue cookies and oh my gosh, it's crazy. But yeah.
0: Like mini apple pies and like pecan sticky bun. There's a lot.
3: Yeah.
0: But you know, it is interesting. I mean, we get to talk about, and you and I will be talking about this a little bit later on your show as well. What are the, you know, identifying these turning points in people's lives? And, you know, I talk to people all the time who, you know, are like, yeah, I wish I had a story. And I'm like, you do. Everybody's got a story. Everybody can identify a place or a thing or a moment where they're like, they went from being a person who just went to mass to a person who's like, this has to be the center of my life. Right? Everybody's got a story. Mm-hmm. And everybody's got a colestrana, as it were, that you can kind of identify as that turning point.
3: Well, yeah, and I think for Francis, what happened was it was a gradual turning in his life because there's this major battle. He's imprisoned in Perugia. He's thinking about his life. He kind of starts to get his act together because he's living a very free and easy life as a rich kid, as you mentioned. And then he stays at home with his family really just to kind of get his energy back and to heal. But instead of really turning his life fully over to God, he decides, well, I'm not finished. I still want to be a knight in shining armor. And instead of Assisi, he wanted to go fight for the Pope. So he still had these visions of grandeur, which is where I got the title from. And literally God stops him within, I mean, like 20 miles from Assisi. He goes down to Spoleto and he has to stay there and rest because he gets sick again. And that's when he has this realization that, well, I'm not meant to do this. I'm not meant to be this knight in this particular army. I'm supposed to follow God, not the man. And that's the dream that he had. So it was gradual. It wasn't like he woke up and said, you know, Eureka, I've got this vision. I'm going to do this, that, or the other thing. It was a process for him. And I think that should also be reassuring for us because we look at someone as great as St. Francis, right? He's loved by everyone, even getting non-Catholics. He's so well known, but he struggled. And even after he started the Friars Minor, there was a lot of infighting, go figure. And when he went to Laverna to pray about the problems when he received the wounds of Christ, the stigmata, things were not easy for him. So it's a process. And even when we come to Christ, come back to the church, it doesn't mean that it's going to be all, you know, tiptoeing to the tulips or the sunflowers like they are here in Italy. But it's a process. And I think that should be comforting to people as well.
0: Well, and it is helpful to really see the nuts and bolts and the nitty gritty of these stories. I mentioned that St. Damian movie, like, I mean, this is raw stuff, you know, St. Francis, it's raw stuff. I was at a greenhouse over the weekend picking up some plants, and they had a little St. Francis water fountain, and it reminded me of one of my favorite, you know, little jokes about Francis, you know, make St. Francis statues for every garden, and if necessary, use birds, you know, like, because they've got... That actually I wish I could blame somebody else for that one. That's one of mine.
3: That's adorable.
0: But you know, you see Francis and he's like this perfectly like peaceful, serene guy, and you forget like this guy was in prison for a year as a prisoner of war. That's one of the other things I was kind of wondering is, are you able, does the prison where he stayed, is that still around? Can you see it?
3: No, it's not. There's this, I did a lot of research on that. He was in prison in Perugia and there's a building. So this was, you know, we're thinking 800 years ago, right? And it'll be October 3rd is when he died. It'll be 800 years. So the prison is not actually there. The site where it was is there, but you can't go and visit it. Unlike you can go see the maritime prison in Rome where Paul was kept, but this is a little bit different. It's not there. Things have been built over it. If you went down underneath the buildings, there would probably be, you could get closer to the actual site of it, but there's not like, here's the prison where St. Francis stayed. It doesn't any longer exist, but you certainly, the other spots, even if they're not that well marked, you get the feeling of what life was like back then in the 13th century. It's pretty incredible.
0: Yeah. Without all the pastries, for sure. You know, I mean,
3: I don't know. I think they probably had good food back then too.
0: Yeah, of course. You know, I mean, it's Italy. They've always had good food.
3: Exactly.
0: Well, if people want to get your book on St. Francis of Assisi and learn more about all these little pieces of his life that maybe people aren't as familiar with, how can they find it?
3: Well, I would really encourage them to check out the series that we did that was released right after Easter. It's called The Unknown St. Francis, and we're talking much about what we're discussing, Matt, these places that people aren't familiar with. But just go to EWTN.com/St. Francis. It's an 8-part series. We go all over Tuscany, Umbria, and also parts of Lazio to trace his life. And if you make a small donation, you can get a copy of the book. So again, it's free. The series is free. It's just kind of fun to watch, even if you want to buy the book on your own or for a gift. But generally, you can go to the EWTN Religious Catalog for the book and the first volume, Ilya Shines and Wonders. This volume on St. Francis is volume 2. So it just came out in June, doing really well already, and I hope more people get it.
0: Yeah, St. Francis deserves his own full volume. It's pretty cool.
3: Absolutely.
0: So, that's right. Well, we'll catch you later on Catholic Connection this morning on EWTN. Teresa, have a great day.
3: You too. Look forward to it. Ciao, ciao. Bye.
0: All right. Headlines next. It's a quarter past.
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0: 18 past, let's take a look at headlines. President Trump is ordering flags lowered nationwide in honor of Senator Lindsey Graham. The 71-year-old South Carolina Republican died after a brief and sudden illness this weekend. The U.S. Ambassador to the United Nations, Mike Waltz, says the ceasefire between the U.S. and Iran has broken down. And Pope Leo prayed again for peace during his Angelus address yesterday from Castel Gandolfo. News at the top and bottom of each hour, every weekday morning here on the Sunrise Morning Show. I'm filling in for Anna Mitchell on the news side of things, as she filled in for me on the whatever it is that I do side of things heading into the long weekend. So we've been, you know, kind of covering each other's bases. She's with Father Hezekias in the Institute of Catholic Culture on the West Coast and should be back here on Wednesday. In the meantime, it is a terrifying reality that Paul Lachman and I are here on the All Dudes Morning Show. But we are glad to be with you. Hope your summer is going well. And I want to put a reminder out there to you. There's about maybe we're about halfway through the summer, depending on how your school year falls. And some of you have done your vacations. Some of you still have your vacations yet to go. But I want to put a reminder out there on behalf of your parish and on behalf of your local Catholic radio station that during the summers, things kind of drop off dramatically because everybody's in and out and all over the place, and they are, spending their money on Verbos and shrimp instead of doing their regular donations to Catholic Radio and their local parish. 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
4: 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And he is always helping us to take a look at ways that we can live our lives as integrated human beings, especially in our families, and raise our kids to be integrated human beings. Dr. Schrader, good morning.
5: Good morning.
4: All right, you've been writing about trees. So I want to hear your reflection on trees.
5: Well, I'll tell you what, I was at New River Gorge National Park this past week for a few days with a bunch of family and friends, and there was the most beautiful American chestnut tree I've ever seen. It was triangular in shape, it looked like it had like literally corn stalks as buds and everything else like that, and it framed our group campsite amazingly. So I would just say that trees for me are just a great symbol of life. I mean, they are deeply, they root into places sometimes you can't even imagine that they can stand, like in the gorge, but they really reflect the idea that life is just so much about our patience and so much about like resolve in the long term, and that sometimes we just need to take the time to step back and see the beauty for what it is.
4: Yes, indeed, before they take all the trees and put them in a tree museum, as it were.
5: Right.
4: But you know, there is this other kind of aspect of tree life, and I got to tell you that one of the best sets of memories I have as a kid is just climbing up in trees and hanging out and taking a can of pork and beans on a summer day and just like sitting in the crook of a branch and just like eating food and like reading a book in a tree. And there's something good about climbing a tree, and I do think that it would be I don't know. It's a practice I'd like to see come back.
5: Yeah, you know, we've got this dogwood tree in the front of our property, and I call it kind of like the proverbial water cooler because our kids kind of like hang out. It's kind of the place they chat. You know, they get up in the branches, and I love your image there of just kind of hanging out, eating up in the crook of the tree, because I think that's the idea of what we're talking about today with play. You know, in many ways, I think, out of good intent, we have overly structured play. We've overly commoditized play, right? And if you go all the way back just the beginning of the time, kids have always played, and they need to play because they figure out the world that way. They figure out relationships through play. They figure out lots of different things about what works and what doesn't. The problem is if we overly structure play, it can get kind of expensive, it can get kind of compartmentalized, and we forget that that tree out back, right, all these little places are places of learning, but in naturalistic ways. So our kids have created this little pitch and putt in the back, and it's a 9-hole pitch and putt they call Fallen Tree Country Club after a tree that came down. And it's been really, really neat over the years to see them like really work on this and cultivate it, and they love being back there, and they're kind of creating their own climate and culture. And I think that that's just something we need to allow kids to do more of around the naturalistic play.
4: Yeah, I think that there are a lot of ways to think about the overstructuring of things. Actually, Jonathan Haidt talks a lot about this in The Anxious Generation, about

0: if kids walk into like a situation where everything is just nonstop rules on the playground, like, you know, there goes all the fun, but there also goes all the, you know, kind of the growth that can happen in that unstructured world. There is something beautiful about just going and finding a cool stick or finding a cool rock, having no agenda and just being allowed to explore. And honestly, I think that sometimes even in parish life, we forget that sometimes it's just good to be with fellow parishioners and eat and drink and enjoy one another. And you don't necessarily always have to have a program because every other aspect of your life is super programmed, and even adults don't get a chance to just be.
1: It's so true. We were like I said this past week at New River Gorge National Park, and we had this group campsite, and there was I think 28 of us, and probably 20 of them, actually 22 of us were our young adults and younger. And so, you know, the evenings were just really a lot of fun because we're sitting there right around this shelter. We've got this huge field, and you know, we as adults are kind of just hanging out, and we're just chilling and talking there. And the kids have got all sorts of games. They've got spike ball, and they're throwing the frisbee in the dark, and they've got all of this. And there was no agenda. There was just a simple idea of being together and just experiencing that scenery, and that, you know, that overall ambiance that really, I think, again, we need to come back to that more and more. Nothing wrong with structuring an activity and doing things, you know, that are kind of a certain way. But when you just kind of hang around with people that you really care about and you really love, and you hang around in places that are just beautiful places, you start to realize, actually, we could make life a lot simpler and just as enjoyable or more if we went about kind of like taking God's design of the world instead of forcing our design onto him.
0: Well, Dr. Schrader, when I talk about these kinds of things, I'm just a cranky old man who the world has passed by, you know, and man, I miss the good old days. But you're an actual professional child psychologist. So, like, you got some credibility on this issue. Like, this is part of your work. You, like, have the kind of professional experience to back up the fact that this is good for families and for kids and for adults even.
1: It really, really is. I mean, there's a book called The Price of Privilege by Madeline Levine. Excuse me. And she talks about this idea of like, it's great that we have the privileges that we have today and we're able to kind of structure things in general, but we've got to be careful because we as adults can become kind of jaded to the natural world and to our experiences, and then we overly structure and we overly create these themes. What happens is that competition and organization and intentionality overtake just the joy of kind of hanging out and the joy of just being together. And again, there's nothing wrong with all those values there at a certain level, but if my 5-year-old starts thinking about play as being something that she's like really focused on competition and focused on the structure, and she just doesn't think about play as a time to explore and learn, I think we're going about it in the wrong order there. And so that's where we really need to come back to natural experiences that we create for our kids, where they can really improvise and go about things in the way that is most creative and most enjoyable.
0: Well, thanks so much, Dr. Jim Schrader. You can find james-schrader.com linked at sunrisemorningshow.com. 1:30, let's take a look at news. President Trump is ordering flags lowered nationwide in honor of Senator Lindsey Graham. The 71-year-old South Carolina Republican died after a brief and sudden illness over the weekend, according to his office. Flags will fly at half staff until July 18th. Graham was one of President Trump's closest allies in Congress. Meanwhile, Kentucky Senator Mitch McConnell is releasing a statement following rumors of serious health issues. The office of the 84-year-old said he went into the hospital for a fall last month and was then diagnosed with pneumonia. It went on to say he didn't break any bones or suffer a concussion, along with no evidence of a heart attack or stroke. He added in the statement, on advice from doctors, he won't be able to return to the Senate floor to vote just yet, but is not taking a break from the Senate business, working closely with his legislative staff on current issues. The U.S. Ambassador to the United Nations, Mike Waltz, says the ceasefire between the U.S. and Iran has broken down. Scott Carr reports.
2: The ambassador told ABC's This Week Iran is not living up to the memorandum of understanding and that all options are back on the table.
3: Regardless of whether you're party to some conflict, you cannot start shooting in all directions, attacking your neighbors, attacking civilian shipping, civilian infrastructure, throwing mines in international waterways.
2: Waltz accuses Tehran of repeatedly violating a ceasefire agreement. This amid tensions surrounding the Strait of Hormuz. U.S. CENTCOM insists the strait remains open. Iran has said the strait is closed until further notice. I'm Scott Carr in Washington.
0: I'll hold up there. Sorry, Annie Mitchell's better at this than I am. Pope Leo, over the weekend, hosted a luncheon for some 200 poor and socially vulnerable people in Castel Gandolfo. From Vatican Radio, Deborah Castellano-Luboff reports.
4: Pope Leo XIV said he came without a prepared speech, but did come with hunger, but a hunger for justice, for genuine charity, and a church that truly knows how to open its doors to welcome and receive everyone.
5: Però con fame di giustizia, con fame di autentica carità, con fame per una chiesa che veramente sa aprire le porte, accogliere, ricevere tutti.
4: Welcoming those present, the Holy Father thanked them for coming and reaffirmed the Church's desire to express God's love to every person. As you know well, one of the Pope's titles is Pontiff, a builder of bridges. And today, too, we want to build a bridge with all of you, with your families, and with the society in which we want to live, one marked by justice, where the causes of poverty can be eliminated and where the causes of the injustices that still exist in our world can be overcome. This, he said, is the church we want to be.
5: Questa è la chiesa che vogliamo essere.
4: The Pope also thanked those gathered. He said, whenever we come together, whenever we share this spirit of encounter around the same table, the one table where Jesus is also present among us, we are truly building a different world. Observing that too often our world is fractured by violence, hatred, and discrimination, Pope Leo encouraged everyone to build community and live out solidarity and care. He said, let us work together and strive always to be this kind of church, a church of justice, peace, and love. Pope Leo extended his blessing upon everyone, saying, may the Lord's blessing come down upon us.
5: Chiediamo che il Signore ci benedica e benedica questo cibo, questa mensa che vogliamo condividere.
4: I'm Deborah Castellano-Luboff.
0: In his Angelus address catechesis, the Holy Father reflected on the gospel passage of the sower and the seeds. He also prayed for seafarers on Sea Sunday, saying, quote, my thoughts go out to all sailors, fishermen, and port workers around the world who, though marked by separation from their loved ones and sometimes by fear of the conflicts occurring on the seas, sustain trade and the lives of many peoples through their patient and quiet labor, end quote. And the MLB All-Star break kicks off with the Home Run Derby tonight. Eight sluggers will square off in a new format, which ditches the clock and allows each player to take 20 swings, if you're keeping track of the annual rule changes revolving around the Home Run Derby. Kyle Schwarber will be in it with the Phillies, so will his teammate Bryce Harper. The rest of the lineup for the Home Run Derby will include Cardinal star Jordan Walker, Ben Rice of the Yankees, Munetaka Murakami of the White Sox, Jack Caglione from the Royals, Junior Caballero from the Rays, and the Red Sox will be offering Wilson Contreras. That's the news on the Sunrise Morning Show. Right now, it is 35 minutes past the hour.
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11: I'm Matt Swaim, joined now by Joseph Pierce. If you go to jpierce.co, you can join his inner sanctum and get all kinds of great reflections and articles and a whole lot more related to the Catholic literary tradition. Joseph, welcome back.
12: It's good to be back, Matt.
11: I am so glad that in Great Books for Good Men, you included the poem Hound of Heaven by Francis Thompson. You know, in my work at the Coming Home Network, we deal with a lot of people who are coming to the Catholic faith from just about every background you can possibly imagine. It ought to be one of those on the bingo card. It is shocking how many people use the term Hound of Heaven to describe their experience of feeling drawn to the Catholic faith. Maybe give us a little context for where this term, where this poem comes from.
12: Yeah, so it's probably the most famous poem by the poet Francis Thompson, who was an English Catholic poet from the late 19th, early 20th century. He lived a very dissolute life himself. He's a dropout from seminary and a dropout from medical school, ended up being homeless, addicted to opium. So, you know, the poem is very, very personal and autobiographical about his own experience of being hounded by God, hounded by heaven. And eventually, of course, being captured by heaven and re-embracing the Catholic faith. And of course, but the point is, although it's personal to him, it's something which speaks very personally to, as you say, to so many others who have found their way to the Catholic faith from perhaps dark backgrounds.
11: Well, I know that there have been a number of people who have talked about being chased down by the Hound of Heaven. I'm like, oh yeah, the Francis Thompson poem. And they'd be like, who? It's slipped into the discourse so much that a lot of people don't even realize that it's the title of this link. It's a fairly long poem, but I wonder if you could maybe read probably the most pertinent part of it, that you include in your book.
12: Yeah. So, I just quote a small part of it. You say it's a some longer poem. So I just quote this. I fled him down the nights and down the days. I fled him down the arches of the years. I fled him down the labyrinthine ways of my own mind, and in the midst of tears I hid from him, and under running laughter. Uplifted hopes I sped, and shot, precipitated, adown titanic glooms of chasmid fears, from those strong feet followed after. But with unhurrying chase, and unperturbed pace, deliberate speed, majestic instancy, they beat, and a voice beat, more instant than the feet, all things betray thee, who betrayest me.
11: I think the other thing that really strikes so many people, that it is with unhurrying chase and unperturbed pace that the hound pursues, right? The hound of heaven is not thrown off by urgency or anxiety or distress or a timeline. It's just sort of this steady pursuit, you know, this sort of idea that the faith that is drawing you is something that is significantly more stable and real and steady than whatever it is that you are chasing.
12: Yeah, in fact, I sort of sometimes see it as a sort of an inversion of turning a common nightmare into a beautiful dream. So, you know, the common nightmare, you know, we may have had, I know I have in the past, But you're running away from some sort of evil thing or whatever it is, right? A zombie or whatever. It doesn't matter how fast you run. It doesn't seem to be moving very fast, but it's keeping up with you one way or the other. There's a similar scene in Chesterton's The Man Who Was Thursday of this sort of nightmare scenario. But this flips the whole thing on its head. It doesn't matter how far and how fast we run to try to escape from the love of God. He's in no particular hurry to catch us because we can't get away from him. He's everywhere. So he has no need to hurry because when we think we're running away from him, we're actually running towards him because you can't get away from him.
11: It is also a thing that gives us a lot of hope for those who may be far away. I mean, we sort of assume that everything that we can know about a person is the things, you know, that we can see and hear them say, but there's a good deal more going on in the heart of a human being than what is visible to an outsider. And I mean, maybe that's something you could speak to as well of how maybe you've been able to understand hope for those who seem far away through your own experience and through this principle that we're discussing right now.
12: Yeah, I mean, my own path to Christ was one that started in the hatred and radical politics and through prison sentences. So obviously, I can put myself in the position of the poet here who's living this dark and dissolute life, trying to escape from the love of God, pursuing false idols. And, you know, so it is a means in which we can see by reading this poem, nobody too far from the love of God to be uncatchable by him. And that is an encouraging thought, not merely for ourselves if we find ourselves in dark places, but we all know people who are not where they should be and are perhaps going wandering where they shouldn't be. But this shows that there's always hope that the Hound of Heaven will run them down and bring them home as he's brought us home.
11: Well, in some ways, Joseph, and I don't know if this is your experience at all, but the person who is running, the person who is actively putting up a fight, the person who doth protest too much, you know, sometimes they're the ones who are the easier to convert because they have like this sort of thing driving them in some way or another. I have a lot better sense of what God might do for them and a lot greater hope for them than someone who just doesn't care.
12: Exactly. The lukewarm. I mean, there's a wonderful line from another poem by T.S. Eliot, The Hollow Men, that ends with, this is the way the world ends. This is the way the world ends. This is the way the world ends. Not with a bang, but a whimper. In other words, this is basically the hollow men are those who don't care. You know, anybody who's passionate and has desires, even if they're passions for the wrong things and desires for the wrong things, those desires can be turned towards the right things. The ones that the people that I think are furthest away from God are those that are just so cynical and indifferent. They just have no desire except basically to sort of hide in their basement and self-gratify. I mean, that's where you have problems.
11: Well, there's this odd passage in the Catechism where it discusses conscience, and actually John Henry Newman says some things about this as well, that when it comes to conscience, the Church wants people to follow their conscience, even if that conscience isn't necessarily well-formed or even if that conscience is sending mixed messages to that person. Because once you learn to violate your conscience, then when you're confronted with the truth, you can say to yourself, well, I don't really have to listen to this. I don't have to be, I'm not compelled to follow it. But a person who is compelled to follow their conscience, even down weird roads, when they're confronted with the truth, then they don't have an option, right? They must do what their conscience bids them do.
12: Yeah, I mean, the conscience is, if you like, the voice of God. It is the Hound of Heaven, basically reminding us that what we're doing is something we need to do because it's good. And the conscience basically directs us towards the good. Now, of course, a malformed conscience can lead us towards a false good. But nonetheless, we think it's good. None of us actually are actively pursuing things which we know are evil. We make excuses when we do things which we think might be evil. And those excuses, are covering the evil with what we perceive to be good.
11: Well, thanks so much, Joseph Pierce. You know, Joseph's own story is kind of an interesting case of this. He was a man of convictions. They were very messed up convictions prior to his conversion. But the fact that he had convictions at all meant that when he encountered truth, specifically through reading G.K. Chesterton, his convictions found a place to land. So if you've got somebody in your life and they are frustrating the dickens out of you and you don't know exactly what to do about them, but they have convictions, rejoice in that and say, Dear God, please orient those convictions in the right direction. I've seen it happen before. It's harder to get through to somebody who just does not care. Convictions, we can work with that. We got Stephanie Mann up next. It's a quarter till.
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15: Hi, this is Mike Aquilino with a few words about the guardian angels. 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
11: Let's check on headlines. President Trump is ordering flags lowered nationwide in honor of Senator Lindsey Graham. The 71-year-old South Carolina Republican died after a brief and sudden illness Saturday night, according to his office. The U.S. Ambassador to the United Nations, Mike Waltz, says the ceasefire between the U.S. and Iran has broken down. And Pope Leo prayed again for peace during his Angelus address yesterday from Castel Gandolfo. News at the top and bottom of each hour every weekday morning here on the Sunrise Morning Show. And it'll be me again tomorrow on the news, but then you'll get a bit of a relief because Anna Mitchell will be back on Wednesday. So pray for her safe travels. She's been hanging out and doing cool things with the Institute of Catholic Culture and Father Hezekias, and she'll be back midweek. I'm Matt Swaim, joined now by Stephanie Mann. You know her as the author of Supremacy and Survival, How Catholics Endured the English Reformation. She's got a blog of the same name.
16: Yes.
11: Good morning, Stephanie.
16: Good morning, Matt.
11: So you've got it. I'm fine. You've got a jam-packed blog post.
16: Yes. I know. We won't get to all of it. It's just fun.
11: Yes, it is indeed. Okay, so we're going to talk a little bit about King Charles, the martyr and, this is a monarch and martyr from, who's the first King Charles. But we had a little side note, and you start this with your blog post off with this, about the title that is given to the monarch of England and how it's been a little bit altered under the current King Charles.
16: Yes. This is creating some controversy. I've read a couple of remarks from, Joseph Pierce, and but a very interesting one from Carl Truman, because what King Charles III has done is give his annual report on his progress in fulfilling his duties as King of England. And he's changed his title a little bit, not just being the head of the Church of England and defender of the faith, but he's added that His Majesty is Supreme Governor of the Church of England and protects the space of faith within the multi-faith nation. And you may remember, listeners may remember, and I can always remind people because it's on my blog, in 2023 when he was being crowned, we talked about, that as Prince, Charles III had commented on the fact that he might want to change the title and be the defender of faith, not the faith, meaning the Church of England faith, but the faith in England And he didn't. He took the traditional title, but now he's changed it. And so there's some discussion of what this means for the Church of England. I think it has some ramifications for the Catholic Church in England and for Catholics in England, but also what it means for English society. And I think it points back to what St. John Henry Newman said when he was named a cardinal, is that what has happened in England is that the religion is in no way a bond of society. Men can, as he says, men can practice any religion they want to. It doesn't matter, shouldn't matter to you, just as long as you can get along in commerce and speak well to each other. It doesn't matter. Doctrine doesn't matter. What matters is just getting along. And I think that's what King Charles III is reflecting.
11: It's British culture at the time. Yeah. It's an interesting thing. You know, King Charles, by the way, I want to give him credit for having spoken up for religious liberty and against the persecution of Christians globally. But, you know, he's in a quirky situation. Anglicanism is not, I mean, it's got cultural prominence, but nobody actually practices it in his country. And, the people who actually practice the faith in his country are Catholics and Muslims. So he's got something to deal with here.
16: Yeah, and so I think that's what he's reflecting that. But when I read especially Carl Truman's comments, and he's a Presbyterian, I believe, and I've heard him speak here in Wichita. He's really a great writer and a great author. And he made that comment that, you know, this is the issue, is the way that the English people, for the most part, experience religion is through the prism of multiculturalism. And that's what King Charles is reflecting. And that, like you say, that's such a contrast to what King Saint Charles I reflects, because he did defend his faith in the Church of England. He was a truly devout Anglican. And when Newman was an Anglican and he was with John Keble in Oxford, he reverenced King Charles I, because one of the main reasons that you'd say that the Church of England would say that Charles was a martyr was because he defended the whole idea of having bishops, having an episcopal form of governance for the church. That was one of the things that that Parliament and others wanted him to give up, and he refused to. So he's considered a martyr, or among some Anglicans, but in the context of what King Charles III has now declared, what does that mean? He's a martyr to them. Yeah, it is.
11: Well, it is. It's a curious thing for a number of reasons. First of all, because King Charles III, the current King Charles, has managed to live longer than either the other two King Charleses.
16: that's true, by
11: a fair piece. But what can we maybe learn about King Charles I from John Keble, whose poetry and whose work we've been going through?
16: One thing that Keble really emphasizes in this poem that he wrote for King Charles I, whose feast is actually in January, the date of his execution, is that he was the true son of our dear mother. I think that means of the church. Early taught with her to worship and for her to die, nursed in her aisles to more than kingly thought, oft in her solemn hours we dream thee nigh, for thou didst love to trace her daily lore, and where we look for comfort or for calm, over the selfsame lines to bend, and pour thy heart with hers in some victorious psalm. In other words, King Charles I was devoted to the Book of Common Prayer.
11: Yeah, praying with the church. Yes,
16: that's praying with the church.
11: In this case.
16: Yes. And then so that when he is actually going off to his execution, he has that calmness because he is devoted to Christ and what he viewed as his church in the Church of England. And therefore, he was able to contend with this, you know, terrible fall, to lose your crown, to lose your life, to lose your family. I mean, his family were all in exile, that he had this strength because he did follow the church's prayer. Praise to our God, not cottage hearths alone, and shades impervious to the proud world's glare, such witness yield, a monarch from his throne springs to his cross and finds his glory there. Yeah. So Keble sees Charles as a first as a hero for the faith, someone who would love the church so much that even as he's being led on to, off to execution, straight to the cross, the church, she, turn thy dying eye, so that he was comforted even in the midst of such a, he was beheaded on a cold winter day, even wore two shirts so he wouldn't be seen to be shivering because he didn't want people to think he was afraid to die for what he referred to as his faith and to his church.
11: Yeah, lost his crown, also lost the head that crown once went upon. Yes. It's just a reminder, too, that, you know, we kind of get this idea that England is this sort of proper and civilized nation. It is brutal. It's brutal through the centuries, especially to people who fall out of favor with the powers that be, even if they used to be the powers that be themselves.
16: That's true.
11: We've got Supremacy and Survival, your blog linked at sunrisemorningshow.com, where you can read a whole bunch of stuff about English history and its relationship to the Catholic Church. Stephanie, have a great day.
16: You too. Thank you. 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
20: The Catholic Church sees the Eucharist as the source and summit of the Christian life. 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
28: The Memorare. Remember, O most gracious Virgin Mary, that never was it known that anyone who fled to your protection, implored your help, or sought your intercession was left unaided. Inspired by this confidence, I fly to you, O Virgin of Virgins, my Mother. To you I come, before you I stand, sinful and sorrowful. O Mother of the Word incarnate, despise not my petitions, but in your mercy, hear and answer me. Amen.
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1: Oh, yes. Smile. It's Monday. We're together again. It is Wake Up here on Catholic Community Media with Gabby Smith, Kathleen Higgins, and David Dawson. Good morning, y'all. Oh, by the way, I'm Jeff Blackwell.
2: Good morning.
3: Yeah, you're back,
2: good
3: too.
2: Good morning.
3: Yep. You're back.
1: Nice to be back. Nice to be front.
3: And rested, ready.
1: Yes. Let's do it.
4: Tan.
3: Got that tan going.
1: And get a little sunshine.
3: A little sand in your toes. All right. Y'all ready to pray?
1: Yeah, we better.
3: In the name of the Father, and of the Son, and of the Holy Spirit. Amen. Almighty and ever-living God, your word is the rock in which we take refuge against all outward disturbances and inner turmoil. Pour forth upon your people the refreshing stream of living water, which wells up from the heart of your Son, that we may dwell together in inward and outward peace through our Lord Jesus Christ, your Son, who lives and reigns with you in the unity of the Holy Spirit, God forever and ever. Amen.
4: Amen.
3: Saint Henry, pray for
1: pray
3: us.
1: For
3: in the name
1: us.
3: Of the Father, Son, Holy Spirit.
1: Amen.
3: Amen.
4: Amen. Amen. We have a great lineup for you today. First, we're starting off with some events in our listening areas submitted by you, our listeners and viewers. You can do that for free through our website at ccmedia.live. And we are getting into August events, back to school things, just letting you guys know. Mm-hmm. So I know we're still in the summer mode, but that is all coming up at 10 past the hour. So looking forward to hearing more about those events in our listening area. 18 after, Dr. David Beller joins us. He's a president of FRANU in Baton Rouge. He'll be giving us an update of what they are up to. 35 past the hour, Alan Migliorato joins us. He is the founder of Adventure Catholic. And on Mondays, he talks about teens and raising teens, topics on teens. And today's topic is interesting, and we've touched on it before, but it's always good to revisit. Teens and dating. Huh. How do we respond? What if we're not fond of the person our teen is dating? What if we do like them? All those things
3: that
4: come with that.
3: He has a really good take on that. Because I remember when he was going through it and all the stuff that he had to say about that poor guy. Anyway, yes, that was, it was good.
4: So we'll be talking to Alan about that. And then 48 past the hour, Sister Allison Regina Gliot joins us. She's with the Daughters of St. Paul, and she is talking about her book called The Dawn We Seek, In Aeternum, Book 3. So we've talked about the first two books before.
3: Yeah.
4: This is Book 3. And of course, we love supporting the Pauline sisters. So we're looking forward to all of these guests today. And Jeff, your weather report. What do you have for us?
1: Well, Catholic Community Media weather is underwritten by State Farm agent Nora Vaden Holmes in Metairie. Looks like we've got a wet start to this week. A good chance of rain today. In fact, the radar is showing that we have showers all along the Gulf Coast. A 90% chance of rain for our area today.
3: That's all. Okay.
1: But it won't be as hot. So that's the sunshine part of that forecast. Minus the sunshine.
3: Yeah.
1: But anyway, in the mid-80s today, tonight about a 30% chance of rain, still remaining mostly cloudy overnight. And then tomorrow, it's pretty much a 30% chance of those afternoon showers popping up. Still not as warm with the high in the mid-80s. However, the extended forecast as we move into Wednesday and through Friday, and we're going to be back in the low 90s, that slight chance of afternoon convective showers pop up around, 20 to 30% chance. But it'll be hot and at least a little bit drier.
3: So what's going on here? I mean, it's morning. It's not convection. It's we woke up.
1: I mean, it almost feels like a front, right?
3: It does.
1: So
3: yeah.
1: I didn't look at the discussion, but the weather discussion, but it does feel that way.
3: Yeah. And, well, a little early for that. But
1: yeah, you're right.
3: But it's not a hurricane or anything, so we're good.
1: However, in 2 minutes, Father Chris Decker is going to be along and read today's gospel from Matthew, and we'll have Jimmy Sagers with a reflection for you. It is 5 minutes after the hour this Monday. Wake up.
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8: Good Monday morning. I'm Father Chris Decker, and today's gospel is taken from Matthew chapter 10. Jesus said to his apostles, "Do not think that I have come to bring peace upon the earth. I have come to bring not peace, but the sword. For I have come to set a man against his father, a daughter against her mother, and a daughter-in-law against her mother-in-law, and one's enemies will be those of his household. Whoever loves father or mother more than me is not worthy of me, and whoever loves son or daughter more than me is not worthy of me, and whoever does not take up his cross and follow after me is not worthy of me. Whoever finds his life will lose it, and whoever loses his life for my sake will find it. Whoever receives you receives me, and whoever receives me receives the one who sent me. Whoever receives a prophet because he is a prophet will receive a prophet's reward, and whoever receives a righteous man because he is righteous will receive a righteous man's reward. And whoever gives only a cup of cold water to one of these little ones to drink because he is a disciple, amen, I say to you, he will surely not lose his reward." When Jesus finished giving these commands to his 12 disciples, he went away from that place to teach and to preach in their towns. We've heard the gospel, and now we reflect.
9: When Jesus said, "I have come," he refers to his departure from his Father who is in heaven to the realm of this earth trapped in the anguish of sin and death. This distinction guides us to understand the peace Jesus does and does not bring. Peace, in a worldly sense, refers to the sensation of external conflict. Jesus, in contrast, brings a deep inner tranquility and security, rooted in the knowledge that we are safe in God's heart, regardless of the surrounding circumstances. And thus Jesus declared, "I do not give it to you as the world gives it." The peace Jesus gives blossoms on the far side of the cross. It is the fruit of his word, for the word of God is alive and active. It cuts more keenly than any two-edged sword, piercing as far as the place where soul and spirit, joints and marrow divide. It sifts the purpose and the thoughts of the heart. Jesus did not come to bring us comfort, but life. He is our divine hero who comes to us brandishing the sword of God's word. But this word destroys our illusions, our self-deceptions, and exposes our deepest being and the needed wounds that will be our clear path to truth and love. The sword of truth brings comfort, first within ourselves. And so St. Paul wrote to the Romans, "So I find it to be a law that when I want to do right, evil lies close at hand. For I delight in the law of God in my innermost self. But I see in my members another law at war with the law of my mind and making me captive to the law of sin which dwells in my members. Oh, wretched man that I am." Which of us have not experienced this inner struggle? Paul found deliverance in Jesus, and so can we. Finally, Christians will always be under attack by those who reject Jesus' summons to a life of self-sacrificing love. They see the decision for Christ as a personal reprimand, and they demand that their sinful choices be approved, legalized, and promoted. Well, welcome to the conflict that we now see all about us. Have a wonderful day. This is Jimmy Sagers.
1: Thank you, Father Chris Decker, and thank you, Jimmy Sagers. It is Wake Up Monday with Gabby Smith, Kathleen Higgins, and David Dawson. I see at events that Catholic adults can actually have a little fun here.
3: This is interesting here. I like the name, okay?
1: I do too.
3: All right, this is called The Bible, Bunko and Bubbles.
10: Yes.
3: You hear that,
10: yes.
3: Kathleen?
10: Yes,
3: okay.
10: Indeed.
3: All right.
10: You had me at Bubbles.
3: Wednesday, September 23rd, from 6 to 8 p.m. That's Wednesday, September
10: 32.
3: September the 23rd. Excuse me. From 6 to 8 p.m., this is going to be at the Cynical on the Lake. You can join a lively game of Bunko. I don't know what that is. Light bites and great conversation. And I'm sorry, this thing just popped up in front of it there. Okay. In a welcoming atmosphere. Please note that the events are for adults 21 and older, thus the bubbles.
10: Yeah.
3: I imagine, right?
10: Mm-hmm.
3: Okay.
10: So it will not be actual bubbles. It'll be
3: a
10: little bubbly.
3: I was thinking like, you know, you pull out your
10: like
3: little bubble wand.
10: Yeah.
3: One. I'm kidding.
10: That would
3: I'm
10: be
3: kidding.
10: Fun.
3: Anyway, because 21 and older, you got to do this. So once again, this is Wednesday, September 23rd from 6 to 8 p.m. at the Cynical on the Lake. It does sound like a lot of fun, Jeff. I mean, that does sound great. So, all right. And then, and this is the Office of Black Catholics invites all students in grades 6 through 12 to the Back to School Fun Day on Saturday, August 1st from 11 a.m. until 3 p.m. at Blessed Trinity Church on South Broad Street. Now, this is a great idea.
10: In the Archdiocese, yeah.
3: What
10: in
3: a
10: New
3: great
10: That's
3: idea.
10: In New Orleans.
3: Yeah, it is. I'm sorry. I just said Broad Street. Yeah, okay. Enjoy sports, games, music, creative activities, delicious food, school supply giveaways, prayer, and fellowship. That's a lot. But then again, you know, it's from 11 to 3. That sounds like a packed.
10: Yeah.
3: Few hours of fun there. Mm-hmm. And registration is through your parish, and youth should attend with their youth leaders.
10: Yep.
3: What a great way to start the school year. It is a Back to School Fun Day. That's from the Office of Black Catholics in the Archdiocese of New Orleans. Once again, just go to ccmedia.live for more information. So we get here, and I look up, and Kathleen's sitting right here, and I'm like, it's Friday.
10: It's not.
3: No, it's Monday.
10: It is not. I'm sorry to disappoint you.
3: Man.
10: It's Monday.
3: No, I'm still happy you're here, though.
10: Oh, thanks.
3: It's good to have you here.
10: Like, I couldn't stand being away for that long.
3: Wow.
10: I had to come back.
3: You were pining the whole weekend.
10: Yeah,
3: just to get back here. Okay.
10: Yep.
3: Okay. And Jeff, welcome back. Happy to have you back introducing us, because more than once we came back from a break and I'm just sitting here grinning.
10: Yeah.
1: My wife says I'll make a good doorstop too.
3: No. You were missed. So I appreciate
1: that.
3: And also want to thank Adam for filling in for you and Karen for filling in for Adam, because the guys behind the scenes.
1: Yay, team.
3: You know, that's what makes us work. That's what makes us sound good. So welcome back, everybody. Back to work. Here we go. You know, looking forward to it. So
10: on a Monday.
3: When we come back, we're going to be talking to Dr. David Ballard, president of Fran U in Baton Rouge. It is 15 past the hour. You're tuning your heart to the truth on Wake Up.

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2: 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Yes, you have tuned your heart to the truth with Gabby Smith, Kathleen Higgins, and David Dawson.
7: Thank you, Jeff. I almost introduced myself again. I finally got used to it, and here I'm like, oh, wait, no, Jeff's back. Okay, so anyway, right now, we are joined by Dr. David Ballard. He is the president of FRANU in Baton Rouge. That's Franciscan University. Hey, good morning, Dr. Ballard.
8: Good morning. It's a blessing to be with you this morning.
7: Happy to have you with us on a Monday. It's summertime. Things haven't cranked up on campus yet, or have they? Something's always going on, right?
8: Mm-hmm. We don't really slow down too much. Yeah. So if we're in full swing with summer classes, students and clinicals, and we've got quite a lot going on this week.
7: Yeah. All right. Well, now, recently you have got some recognitions. And rankings about the school?
8: Yeah, we were just super blessed and really proud of some recent recognitions that we've received. So College of Distinction comes out sort of every year, mm-hmm. And there's a number of those that we received: Nursing College of Distinction, Business, and Career Development. But I guess the two that sort of speak to my heart are Affordable College of Distinction and Catholic College of Distinction.
7: Oh, there you
8: go.
7: So
8: we were really proud of we're really proud of that. And this is a number of years in a row that we continue to be recognized for both affordability and, you know, being a Catholic college of distinction. And then most recently, All Nurses, which is a national organization that uses national level data to review schools and colleges of nursing, we became the number one school of nursing in Louisiana and one of the top 50 in the country. So was very proud of our nursing faculty, staff, and leadership for that you know, prestigious recognition that they earned. I think it's a testament to our history and the work that we do in forming students in the way that we do.
9: Yeah. Well, the first one that you were talking about, where you were recognized for affordable, and then you're recognizing for Catholic. Where does that come from? Those distinction rankings.
8: These are national groups that try and help parents and you know, upcoming college students make decisions, and so they use a variety of methodologies. They look at national level data sets that we all, as universities, participate in, and then they you know, look further at the values of the organizations and sort of the work the students do when they leave the organizations, and they compile these lists again in the, you know, attempt to try and help students make informed decisions about their future. And so I'm very enthusiastic that they recognized us for our Catholic identity, and to help those students understand that,

0: works on everything that we do at the university. But it, we really, you know, if you think of the core of a university, if we are not teaching truths about God, about our faith, we're not really teaching the students the holistic truth about the world around them. So it, it's important to us from a variety of reasons, but we think it's what makes us actually a university is that work that we do leaning into our Catholic identity.
1: Well, you know, and another thing that Fran Yu, this is, I'm going off into another topic here, but this is what Fran Yu does, especially in the community, is you guys reach out and do all kind of things. You're not just existing as a medical college, you know, for one thing, we're talking about integrating the Catholic faith, but then at the same time, you're going out into the community, and we were talking last time we visited about the Franciscan experience. Has it happened yet, or is it coming up, or...
0: And it turns out today is day one.
1: Yeah. Oh, well, no wonder I'm confused. Okay, great, great. All right, yeah. Day one. Well, talk about what that is, because a lot of folks might be tuning in for the first time.
0: So this is a service-oriented vocational discernment program that we offer at FRANU, which is rooted in our Franciscan charism. But the students go through reflections and silent prayer, mass, service, and then they do small group. But it's a really immersive experience. We have over 20 students who are going to go through it starting today, this week. And it's just a wonderful experience. We keep the students very busy as they go through it. So today they check into their saints groups. They have a theology discussion, wow, another discussion on vocational discernment. They have some silent prayer. They have dinner together. They have prayer and study time. And then really, you know, we wake up tomorrow and then the service component starts. They're out in the community, you know, doing that type of service that we would, you know, like to call Franciscan servant leadership. But they're out there exposing themselves to the world around them and doing it through a prayerful process. So it's a wonderful week. We've had a number of students that have gone through that, who have gone on to leadership in different areas of you know, the Catholic education, et cetera, around us, and even some that have discerned into the priesthood. So it's a great program. I know that our bishop likes the program quite a lot. We love it. We think it's a wonderful experience for the students to just have that week of deep reflection, service, and fellowship among students who are sort of seeking that experience.
1: What's the age range of these students?
0: These are rising seniors and juniors, mostly in high school. Uh-huh. So they're mature enough to really, you know, take full advantage of that type of experience.
1: Yeah. Is it a limited amount of students? I mean, or is it pretty?
0: We try and make room for everybody that we can. We get a little tight as we get into the upper 20s.
1: Yeah.
0: We do our best to make sure we accommodate everybody.
1: What kind of service do they do?
0: So it depends on the year and who we can contact with. So it worked with St. Vincent de Paul, you mm-hmm. know, just you know, we have a whole service office at the university. And so they, you know, usually will do sort of a call out to organizations that we're familiar with, that we have community partnerships with, and they'll find the best fits for the TFP experience that have an actual need that we can map onto.
1: Well, I'm sure there's plenty of that out there. I'm sure they're not short of things that they could do as far as service goes, but, that's so awesome. And then you're absolutely right. I've heard that it's a life-changing experience, you know, for some of these young folks, and the things that they have gone on and done afterwards. It's like, what an investment. What a beautiful thing that you guys are doing. I mean, I just think it's beautiful. So, all right, let's talk about the Port Initiative. What is that?
0: So it's Port is short for Porciuncula, which is it basically means small church within large church.
1: Yeah.
0: But this is there's a little one that's in sort of the Assisi region of Italy, where St. Francis was one of the churches that he sort of frequented. Well, our students were asking us, you know, they needed a place not just to study, but a place to sort of decompress and have some leisure as they were on campus, and there really wasn't a great location for that. So through discussions with our students, our faculty, our staff, and particularly the work of someone I want to call out, Rebecca Grunz, who is our director of Franciscan Student Life and Servant Leadership, they produced a plan to take one of the buildings that we had at FRANU and repurpose it as, you know, the

0: Port Siunkula or the port, where they're going to have prayer rooms and, you know, some areas to just play games, be, you know, kind of normal college students. But it's the first time on the campus that we've really had from, you know, what a larger university might call kind of a union experience. You know, we're going to have that, although we're going to sort of embed campus ministry and some other elements of our identity into that space. But really the student government, Rebecca Grunts and a lot of people on the campus pulled together and got this done in about, we're on about month five right now, and it's going to go live in the fall. And I know our students are super excited about it. Our campus minister, Wes, is very excited about it and will turn his attention to that as soon as he gets through TFE this week. But it's another opportunity for us to help care for our students and provide them with a resource that they need. So we're really excited to start that in the fall.
1: I think that's so needed, especially with students who are studying in the healthcare industry. That is not easy. They're studying, they're up late, they're memorizing a lot of things. So having a place for them to go and just kind of get away, decompress, and just be who they are, and the fact that you guys listen to students is really, truly phenomenal. This is a great report, not only affordability, but the fact that you guys are listening to what students want and providing that is truly a testament to a really great university that you have.
2: Amen. Amen.
0: Thank you.
2: Well, Dr. Ballar, we've been talking to Dr. David Ballar. He's the president of FRANU in Baton Rouge. And where can folks go to learn more about it, or, you know, maybe pursue a
0: FRANU.edu is the easiest way. FRANU.edu.
2: It's about as easy as you can get.
0: Pretty much get anywhere.
2: Yeah. Well, Dr. Ballar, thanks for joining us. We'll talk to you again real soon.
0: All right. Thanks so much. Be blessed.
2: God bless.
1: Yeah. What a fun way for people to gather, students to gather, meet other students.
2: Yeah.
1: You know, when you're a college student and you're studying a really hard major, you get lost into the academics part of it, and you don't really socialize. And this is a really great, healthy way to socialize. In a safe place.
2: I remember doing that at the union at LSU.
3: Yep.
2: You know,
1: walking
2: over
1: too.
2: There, and it was always something, you know, going on over there. So a lot of fun. So that is great. Mm-hmm. Look at that university growing in Baton Rouge.
3: My goodness.
2: All right, we get back. Speaking of youth, we're going to be talking to Alan Migliorato. It is half past the hour on Wake Up.
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21: Well, they call it Rainy Monday, maybe. Kind of a play on that old song, David.
2: Yeah, I know. It's stormy. I'm about to break into it, but okay. We ought not.
21: No, we really shouldn't do that. 25 minutes until the top of the hour. It is Wake Up with Kathleen Higgins and David Dawson and Gabby Smith.
1: Thank you, Jeff. We're looking forward to our next guest. Alan Migliorato joins us. He's a founder of Adventure Catholic, and on Mondays we talk about teens, everything about teens, parenting tips on teens, all the fun things. Alan, good morning. Thanks for being with us.
22: Hey, y'all. Good morning.
23: Good morning.
1: Good morning. Okay, we've talked about this topic before, but I know it's been a while. It's teens and dating. So how do we respond as parents? What if we don't like the person our teen is dating? What if we do? How do we navigate the dating scene with our teens? Make sure we're doing our part as parents. And I know since we've talked about this before, different parents are on different journeys. Maybe they're in this stage right now. Maybe they're about to be. I don't know. Mm-hmm. Alan, I love
2: You're
1: your insights on this topic. I don't want to be.
22: as a father of three daughters, I felt the best way to deal with dating is to just reach up and grab a handful of your hair and just kind of pull as hard as you can. Because that's about the extent of the control that we have over who our children choose as they get older to associate with. And sometimes it's so frustrating because it's like, wow, like I know that I didn't model that kind of behavior, and yet you're choosing somebody completely opposite of who I am, of who I hope that you would date, you know, of who I was praying that you'd be around. And really we have to remember that as frustrating as it can be, these sometimes are things that have to happen, because remember, our kids see us not as necessarily role models until they get a little bit older. Mm. They kind of see us as an authority figure.
2: Yep.
22: And one of the great things about being a teenager is that when you spread your wings, you often knock over the coffee cup of authority figure at the same time. So it's part of growing up, and sometimes just the rebellion of I'm going to see not necessarily how much I can drive my father and my mother crazy, but you know, this is what I've been around my whole life, and I want to see somebody different. And what I used to ask my daughters is, we were just talking about one of her ex-boyfriends last night who I really couldn't stand.
2: I remember this. Like, I remember you were you were a guest. It was one of those times. It was a few years back, and boy, you didn't hold back. You did not like this guy, and I remember that.
22: I couldn't be sure if you're talking about the same one because there was multiple.
2: Okay,
22: multiple guys.
2: All right.
22: I just did not like, and it's part of being, you know, part of growing up and part of watching them grow. But one of the things that I remember asking my daughters as I started to see like this pattern of them choosing absolutely the lowest part of the barrel to date was, what exactly is it that you like about this guy?
2: Okay.
22: I'm interested to know.
2: Yes.
22: Right? And sometimes they would say, oh, he's so cute. And it's like, well, yes, he is very, very adorable, you know, and so, you know, so can some Wolverines be cute. But like, why is it that you're choosing to date this boy? You know, and when they really can't put it into words, I don't have to say then, why are you dating him, idiot? You know, but like they can actually start thinking, why am I dating this guy? You know?
1: Yeah.
22: And so it's really kind of a, I know this is the worst thing to tell parents is to be patient and they'll get through it. Yeah. But it's really one of the only things that we can do is to help them see, look who you're dating. Why are you dating this person? What do you like about this person? Notice that they don't fit in with any part of who you are.
2: Yeah.
22: Right. Especially like I remember my daughter dating an atheist boy one time. Right. And like, funny story, he was around when our dog died and I had buried our dog in our yard. And I said, his name was Sean. I said, Sean, would you like to say a few words? And he just kind of looked at me. But I think it was one of those moments where like my daughter realized, like, he kind of gave me an eye roll. And my daughter realized, like, wow, like he's really not compassionate toward something that, although my father probably shouldn't have been making a joke at this time, but like it wasn't something that that he really saw that we needed.
1: Being patient and hoping it'll pass, that's something that's really hard for me to do. So I've not been looking forward to this stage my whole motherhood journey. And I'm here. I'm at the doorstep. Yep. And so I don't like hearing that, but I know that I will have to do that. And just kind of reflecting back on who I dated in high school and all of that, and how my parents must have felt. I don't think teens have an awareness of that. And then we look back and it's kind of cringy when we look back. We're like, oh, I can't believe I did that. Or, ooh, you know, all of that. It's patient. Is that all we need? Anything else?
2: I'm just like, this sounds like she desperately wants to know, Alan.
22: She's like, so if I wasn't going to be patient, what else could I do? All right. So here's my suggestion. And this is something that my mom did with me and I've done with all of my girls. And it really does help thin out the crowd quickly. Whenever I was dating somebody, whether my mom liked them or not, and I made some really bad choices with girls when I was younger, my mom would say, well, have them come over and we'll have dinner at our house and watch movies together. And like my mom would keep inviting these people over. And it was like, well, like my mom likes her. Well, I don't like her, but I want her around because I want to get to know her. Maybe I'm wrong. So I would use that same psychology of, I don't like this kid, but I truly mean this. Like I could be wrong. My take could be wrong. It just might be me being a dad. So come on, bring this kid around. We'll play pool. I have a pool table. He can go swimming, you know, with us. We go to dinner together. You know, we're just going to hang out. Just come on over and he gets to pick a movie tonight or tell what's his favorite meal and we'll try to make something for him. And sometimes, you know, like they're not raised that way. So like that's what it takes is to show like you've got a good heart. And it really will thin the crowd out because if they're not the kind of cut from the same cloth that you want your children to date, your kids will not only see that, but so will this child who your child is invited over.
2: Yeah. Right,
22: Then, and they'll leave on their own.
1: Yeah.
0: I'm like that.
1: Well, so, I can do that.
19: Sometimes in a band. Yes.
1: David, any stories of, you know, dating with your kids and anything like that?
2: Yeah. I mean, you know, it was interesting. And you know, Alan, you're right. I remember, yeah, you do have to be patient, and there, but you can't sit there and say, I don't want you dating this. You can't do that. You know, you might push them actually in that direction. You know,
0: right.
2: I mean, you're walking that fine line there. So you're absolutely right. You just sit there, and I am, you learn how to pray. You pray for everyone involved, you know, especially your son or daughter. And then you're also praying for somebody else out there to come along sometimes, you know, instead of the very person they're dating. And really, honestly, that's
22: about
2: it.
22: We always invite them to church, too. Every time, we always invite them to come to church with us. Always. Come to church with us. Come to church. No, we're not going. I don't want to go. I don't want. Okay, well, listen, that's who my daughter is. And like I would tell my daughter, whose child are you? You're mine, but who else's? Who's first?
2: Yeah.
22: You know, and if you're God's child first, how can he not like your dad?
2: Yeah.
22: So just keep that in mind.
0: Yeah.
2: Well, I mean, you know, I'm thrilled with who they all ended up with.
0: Yeah.
2: You know, that's the part where I feel like I thank God. I mean, we were all visiting yesterday, and I was like, you know, thank God for that. For the folks that came into their lives, because they're in our lives now, too. Yeah. You know, and they're part of your family.
0: Yeah. My great aunt Ursie used to say she prayed that one away. We talked about, you know.
2: She prayed it away.
0: I prayed that one away.
2: Oh, gosh.
0: talking about bad exes, you know, of her kids. And I was like, all right. So, yeah, prayer really is a powerful thing.
2: It is.
1: Wow. Oh, my goodness. So many topics you can find. Alan Migliorato, he has a podcast. He just did a podcast on purgatory. Very informative, very fun, very insightful, and so many other topics with Adventure Catholic. Where can our listeners and viewers go and catch up on these episodes and learn a little bit more about you and invite you to parishes? What are your books as well?
22: Yeah, check out AdventureCatholic.com. Also on Facebook at Adventure Catholic, which has links to all of our other stuff, our social media, our YouTube, and things like that.
1: Awesome. Alan Migliorato, thank you so much for being with us today.
22: All right, guys. God bless you. Have a great week.
2: Take care. You too.
1: You too. Okay. Well, stay with us. We're talking to one of our favorites, the Daughters of St. Paul. 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We'll give you those details. It is 45 past the hour on Wake Up.
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26: This is Franciscan Father Greg Friedman for the Catholic Communication Campaign with a message about faithful citizenship. Jesus shocked the righteous folks of his time when he hung out with sinners and those on the fringes of society. We believe that in Jesus we see the best of what a human being can be, fully, freely, unselfishly loving, and laying down his life for those he loves. Jesus is why we hold that all human life is sacred. In this election cycle, our bishops remind us that the continuing destruction of unborn children through abortion and other threats to the lives and dignity of others who are vulnerable, sick, or unwanted remain preeminent threats to human dignity because they directly attack life itself, the most fundamental human good, and the condition for all others. 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For more on the dignity of human life, go to faithfulcitizenship.org.
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21: It is 12 minutes until the top of the hour in Monday Wake Up here on Catholic Community Media. I'm Jeff Blackwell along with David Dawson, Gabby Smith, and Kathleen Higgins.
0: Yes, indeed. I'm back on a Monday.
2: Yeah, how about that?
0: You can't get rid of me. I'm like the plague.
2: Hey, you know, you just kind of stretch the weekend out for us. That's
0: Yeah, it's a long weekend with me,
2: that's
0: your
2: right.
0: host. No.
2: So stick around for tomorrow.
0: Yeah.
2: Okay.
0: Well, I got stuff to do, but, all you know, right. I'll be back. I'm very excited about our last guest. Sister Allison Regina Goliath is a daughter of St. Paul, and she's going to talk to us today about her book, The Dawn We Seek, In Aeternum, Book 3. Now, hello,
2: series.
0: Sister Allison. How are you?
4: Wonderful. How you doing?
0: I'm good. I was so excited. I was about to just bypass you and get into all the things. I am so excited about this because I think I heard when you were interviewed on for the first book, and I thought, what?
2: Yeah.
0: An idea. And, like, you know, usually when you hear stuff like this and then you're like, okay, well, let me see who's publishing it because this is probably some wackadoodles,
2: yeah.
0: you know. But then I was like, ooh, it's a daughter of St. Paul. Yes, indeed. There's got to be some, you know, some legitimacy to this. So first off, remind us a little bit about what the story is because this is the third book in the third and final book in the trilogy. Is that's right?
4: Yeah. Yes. So this is a trilogy of vampire novels written for Catholic teens and young adults. The story follows Elizabeth, who is a normal human girl who has just graduated from high school, and all her friends are going off to college without her, and she's pretty bitter about it. But then she stumbles into a fight between vampires one night and realizes she may have some bigger problems to worry about.
0: Yeah.
4: So she is forced on the run with Christopher, who is a vampire outcast who is developing a conscience and an ability to withstand holy ground and other consecrated objects. And that's really freaking him out. He does not understand what's going on. And as the two of them are kind of forced to work together to survive, Elizabeth starts to realize that the best way to survive the evil vampires that are hunting them and the best way to help Christopher is actually through her Catholic faith. Right. And so the storyline follows Christopher and Elizabeth, especially as they continue this journey together. And as Christopher, especially, is really trying to figure out who he is, who he wants to be, who God is to him. And they go on many adventures along the way, but I don't want to spoil too much about the early books by telling you what the last one is about.
0: I know, you have to read it, Kyle. You know, I love this because I think with young people that like they have questions like this, right? Like what happened, you know, I remember talking about like what happens, how do we evangelize if aliens ever came? You know, they have questions about these things that most adults would like dismiss, you know, and I love what drew you to dive into this topic, you know, rather than any other theological book that you could write for young people. Why vampires?
4: Well, I love reading sci-fi and fantasy books when I was a teenager, and I still do as an adult. And vampire books were definitely one of the staples in my high school years. When I was in college, I was studying theology, and I started having these crazy hypothetical discussions with my friends about like, okay, well, if vampires drink blood and the Eucharist is like the body and blood of Christ, what would happen if? And then we go down all these fun rabbit holes just kind of talking about it. But exploring those hypotheticals can actually be a way to learn more more about the real faith too. Like, yeah, why would that affect a vampire in this way? Because this is truly Jesus, like the real presence of Jesus in the Eucharist. And so it just seemed like such a fun lens through which to tell a very Catholic story.
0: Yeah.
4: Vampires are not the only genre I'm interested in. I write in other things too, but it was the first one that Jesus was like, okay, this has to happen. We need to actually like do this.
0: Yeah. And it's great that like, it's such a vehicle for truth in something that seems so, you know, fantastical, you know, but that the truth is still the truth, whether you're talking to vampires or, you know, or bishops.
2: What I'm curious about, what age group is this for? Sister.
4: So we recommend these for ages 14 plus. They are on par with other like young adult novels. I've had a lot of people a lot older than 14 read them as well. I often have senior adults being like, I'm not a young adult. Am I allowed to read this? I read this and I loved it.
2: That's why I'm asking. Yeah. Because the first thing you said of how it all started is she stumbled across a vampire fight. I'm like, what's that like?
0: Yeah.
2: I gotta read this book.
4: Yes. So it's they're written in a way to be appropriate for teens.
0: Sure.
4: But as long as you're okay with the main characters being like kind of just graduated high school age, and that's not going to bother you if they have some teenage angst going on, you would probably enjoy the series as well.
0: I love that. You know, at first, there's another secular, very popular vampire series. I'm sure you know the one. Yeah. My younger sister started reading it when she was in high school, and I wanted to make sure that it was on the up and up, you know, because I was like, Jessica, this is just full of, you know, inappropriate things, you know, with young. Yes, I wanted to make. Well, then I'm on a trip to Steubenville, reading it to make sure that it's fine. I was like, y'all be quiet. I got to read this book. So like, I think that's enticing to.
2: It fills in the gap. Then it sounds
0: Beautiful. Okay, question. If this is the third and final in this series, you got anything in the pipeline? You're talking about the rest of, you know, the rest of your interest in sci-fi. My husband is a big sci-fi guy. So now I'm like, nah, I have to read this and whatever else I'm waiting. Where else has the Lord steered you?
4: Yeah, so the project I'm working on right now, I can't say too much about it because it's still in the earlier stages. It is a sci-fi story that has to do with like future Christian persecution and AI in different ways. It isn't coming out yet. I'm actually preparing to make my perpetual vows as a daughter of St. Paul this next year. Yes, thank you. So that's a more intensive period of my formation and preparation for that. So I will be focusing on that for the next few months. But God willing, after that, I will find plenty of time with Jesus to continue writing and publishing stories for this audience.
2: When do you take your final vows?
4: So right now it's still very tentative, but if everything goes according to plan and God willing, it would be next summer.
2: Okay, great.
0: I love that.
2: We're praying.
0: Well, thank you. I just want to thank you overall for marrying these two things together, because it's a place where I think a lot of people tend to say you can either, you know, do sci-fi and believe in, you know, science and all this, or you can be a theologian, and the two don't always. That's a huge crowd, especially of young people who are interested in that genre, who are like, how does this reconcile? How does this reconcile? So I want to thank you for your work. I'm about to buy this this whole trilogy and it'll be my summer
2: read. Get lost
0: read.
2: In it. There you
0: go. Sister Allison, thank you so much for being with us. Where can we find your books?
4: Yeah, so we have our Pauline Books and Media Center that's in Metairie on Veterans Boulevard. You can also find them online. If you want to get it directly from the nuns, it's paulinestore.com is where you can get all of our different books that we've got going on. And if you follow me on social media, you'll also see different updates about things that I'm doing at Sister Allison.
0: Oh, great. I'm doing it. Sister Allison, we are praying for you for sure. And I can't wait to see what comes next. Thank you for being with us this morning.
4: Thank you. God bless you.
2: Wow. Interesting.
0: I love it.
2: Interesting. And the whole show was kind of youth oriented. How cool was that?
0: Yeah.
2: So let us pray. Y'all ready? Name of the Father, Son, Holy Spirit. Amen. O God, whose abundant grace prepared Saint Henry to be raised by you in a wonderful way from the cares of earthly rule to heavenly realms, Grant, we pray, through his intercession, that amid these uncertainties of this world, we may hasten towards you with hands made pure, through our Lord Jesus Christ, your Son, who lives and reigns with you in the unity of God forever, unity of the Holy Spirit, God forever and ever. Amen. St. Henry, pray for us. In the name of the Father, Son, Holy Spirit. Amen.
1: Amen. 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
7: And it's a Monday morning. It's July 13th. Thanks for tuning in to Catholic Connection and EWTM production. As you just heard, looking forward to our program today, and I hope you are as well. Not looking forward to the weather here in central Italy. We are going to be hitting probably 100 degrees every single day, and that's just the temperature. It's not even the real feel. The real feel, they're saying, is going to be about 107. Thank the good Lord for air conditioning, I'll tell you. But we are going to have record-setting heat across the country as well. We'll give you the weather in just a moment, or un momento, as we say in Italy. Coming up after your weather and your news on a Monday morning, Matt Swaim, the one, the only, from the Sunrise Morning Show and the Journey Home, joins us with Journey Home Highlights. And then we're going to have a great conversation with John Edwards, who is the founder of Pew Ministries and the host of Just a Guy in the Pew podcast. And we are going to see him also coming up on two episodes of EWTN's Life on the Rock, with part one airing on August 2nd, part two on August 9th. So keep that in mind and write it down on your EWTN schedule. He's a founder and executive director of Pew Ministries, a Catholic apostolate with the mission of bringing the person of Jesus to the person in the pew. And then we're going to hear from our dear Gerald Buckley with our scripture verse of the week. A beautiful verse it is. A man's pride will bring him low, but he who is lowly in spirit will obtain honor. And that's Proverbs 29:23, if you want to jot it down. Our number two, starting with 2 cents, I came across this wonderful clip of one of my favorite actresses, and that's Patricia Heaton, who is a good Catholic sister in the Lord. And it was just so neat because it related actually to the gospel for today. I thought it was very apropos. I don't know if you've done the readings yet, but in the reading today, Jesus reminds us that whoever finds his life will lose it, and whoever loses his life for my sake will find it. In other words, if you want to find out what God's will is, you have to give it over to him. You have to give it over and say, Lord, my life is yours. And so she tells a story of how she was about to give up on acting, and she was fine with it. She had gone through a lot of trials in New York City trying to become an actress. It wasn't working. And I'll tell the rest of the story in the second hour. But I really related to her because a similar situation happened to me when I walked away from secular media. And I said, you know what? I had a good run, 20 plus years in a major market. I'm good. If you never put me on the air again, I'll do whatever you want me to do. And then obviously that was almost 25 years ago and things changed. But the most important thing that we have to do is we have to put God first and say, God, your will, not mine. And it's amazing what happens when God gets your yes. It's all he wants is your yes and an open heart where you don't have to figure everything out. But we'll talk about that in 2 cents. And that is coming up, of course, in hour number two. And then we also have another wonderful guest. We're kind of sticking on a man theme today, which I think is great. Tyler Blancy is going to be with us, and he's going to be discussing his new book, Find Your Fight, Rugged Wisdom for Faithful Dads Who Refuse to Settle. Amen to that. And he also is going to be taping with Jim and Joy. So he'll be in studio with us in hour number two. Let's take a look at your forecast. We have record heat, according to the National Weather Service. This is for the Intermountain West and the Northern Plains, heavy rainfall and severe weather threats. Now, they're also saying record-setting heat is going to be with us for the next several days. And this, again, will be from the Intermountain West through the Northern Plains. And that's not all, folks. Fire weather concerns increasing with dry and breezy conditions and heavy rainfall with severe thunderstorm threats for the Ohio, Tennessee valleys, the central Appalachians, and the southeast today. Then the threat will shift to the central Gulf Coast and across central Texas, and that will happen later this week. It's a Monday morning. We're so glad you're with us here on EWTN's Catholic Connection. Let's get started with the news on a Monday. Of course, a major story we're following for you this morning. President Trump says Lindsey Graham was like a member of the family. So many people in Washington and around the country shocked after the word came out that he passed away over the weekend.
8: Trump mourned the death of Graham on NBC's Meet the Press, which the South Carolina Republican had been scheduled to appear on Sunday morning.
9: He's a tough one to lose. He was great. He was unique in every way, actually.
8: The president also said he spoke to the 71-year-old Graham just hours before his passing, saying other than being tired, he was fine. Graham's communications director said in a post on X that the D.C. medical examiner said Graham died from aortic dissection. The South Carolina Republican was one of President Trump's closest allies in Congress. Graham was chairman of the Senate Budget Committee and was seeking his fifth term in office in November. I'm Mark Mayfield.
7: And Senator Tim Scott saying America has lost a true statesman after the death was announced of Lindsey Graham. Scott mourning the loss of his fellow South Carolina Republican during an appearance on CNN's State of the Union yesterday, saying the news was devastating.
10: It is a morning of mourning for me. It's a powerful reminder that life is fleeting, that we are not here very long.
7: Israeli Prime Minister Benjamin Netanyahu, meanwhile, also mourning the death of Lindsey Graham. During an interview with Fox News, he said the world has lost a great human being and America has lost a great senator. Netanyahu also calling Graham an American patriot and unabashedly for his country, America. Kentucky Senator Mitch McConnell releasing a statement following rumors of serious health issues surrounding the 84-year-old. The office of McConnell releasing a photo of the senator smiling in a hospital chair, saying he went to the hospital for a fall last month that was then diagnosed with pneumonia. It went on to say he did not break any bones or suffer a concussion, along with no evidence of a heart attack or stroke. He added in a statement, on advice from his doctors, he won't be able to return to the Senate floor to vote just yet, but he's not taking a break from the Senate business, he said, working closely with his legislative team on current issues. Mike Waltz says a ceasefire between the U.S. and Iran has now broken down. Appearing on ABC's This Week, the U.S. ambassador to the U.N. says Iran is not living up to the memorandum of understanding that all options now are on the table.
11: Regardless of whether you're party to some conflict, you cannot start shooting in all directions, attacking your neighbors, attacking civilian shipping, civilian infrastructure, throwing mines in international waterways.
7: His comments come amid new tensions surrounding the Strait of Hormuz, the U.S. insisting the strait remains open, with CENTCOM saying in a post on X Sunday, U.S. forces are positioned and prepared to ensure that freedom of navigation. This after Iran and the strait is closed until further notice. The country's Islamic Revolutionary Guard announcing it was closing the oil shipping lane because a vessel was traveling on an unauthorized route. In other news this morning, reflecting on the gospel parable of the sower during Sunday's Angelus prayer, Pope Leo said, God never tires of sowing the seed of his word in the human heart, because he knows that the power of his love is stronger than our weakness. Addressing pilgrims gathered in Castel Gandolfo on the 15th Sunday in Ordinary Time, the Holy Father explaining that St. Matthew and his power in us. He said at the center of that mystery is the Lord himself. He said Jesus himself, the Word made flesh, who gave his life for our salvation, is a seed the Father continues to sow throughout the world so that by dying he may bear much fruit. The Holy Father also acknowledging that God's Word does not always find welcoming hearts. At times, he says, it encounters hard and unresponsive soil or hearts distracted, the beaten path, the rocky ground, or by the thorny bushes. Yet, there are also moments, he said, when it falls on receptive and fertile ground, where miracles of love are set in motion that have the power to transform everything. It is for this reason, he continued, the Father never ceases to sow, because he knows the power of his love is stronger than our weakness. And during a special lunch with the Pope in Borgo Lazzosi in the Pontifical Gardens of Castel Gandolfo with some 200 poor and socially vulnerable people, the Holy Father says he came up with hunger for justice and hunger for genuine charity as he invited everyone to build a church of justice, peace, and love. The Pope said he came without a prepared speech, but he said, I did come again with hunger for justice and hunger for the church. The event bringing together 200 people, including nearly 40 children, living in vulnerable circumstances, and they were accompanied by the Diocese of Rome and affiliated charitable organizations. The guests spent the day immersed in the beauty and spirituality of the area just south of Rome. And Natalie Rodriguez tells us the crisis in Venezuela is intensifying.
12: The official death toll from last month's twin earthquakes has jumped to nearly 4,500 this morning, with independent sources warning up to 50,000 people remain missing. The Trump administration's testing its new geopolitical alliance in Caracas, deploying emergency crews and coordinating a massive weekly humanitarian air bridge with Amazon flying straight out of Miami International Airport. Meanwhile, direct commercial flights from Miami to Maracaibo are scheduled to resume tomorrow, despite ongoing tremor concerns. Natalie Rodriguez, Miami.
7: A woman has been found dead in Missouri, this after heavy rainfall battering parts of that state, forcing numerous emergency rescues and evacuations. More than 200 children and staffers at a Missouri summer camp were helicoptered to safety, and about 20 people were rescued from another campground after a building collapsed Friday during the deluge. The woman who was found dead disappeared after a house was set from its foundation. Several other states also faced potential severe thunderstorms and flash flooding over the weekend as slow-moving storms moved southward. And the spread of measles in the U.S. this year is outpacing the case count for all of last year. The Centers for Disease Control and Prevention saying it has received reports of 2,231 confirmed cases as of July 9th. The U.S. is now less than 60 cases away from reaching last year's total. The CDC found that 93% of this year's outbreaks are linked to people who are unvaccinated or whose vaccination status is unknown. South Carolina right now is a state that has reported the most cases this year with 670 symptoms, including fever, cough, fatigue, watery eyes, and runny nose, followed by a rash. And Matt Madison tells us Meta is violating the European Union's digital laws because Instagram and Facebook have addictive designs.
13: That's according to a preliminary report from the European Commission that found the tech company didn't consider the risks when adding features like infinite scrolling, push notifications, and personalized recommendation systems. If the findings hold, Meta could face fines of up to 6% of its annual revenue. Meta rejected the report, arguing it didn't take into account significant steps the company has taken to protect children. I'm Matt Mattinson.
7: Actor Sam Neill is being remembered by friends and colleagues after his sudden death. His family confirmed overnight he died in Sydney, Australia. The New Zealand-born actor was widely known for playing Dr. Alan Grant in the Jurassic Park franchise. New Zealand Prime Minister Christopher Luxon called Neill one of the country's greatest cultural exports. And the director of Jurassic World Park said that Neill was a deeply soulful and beautiful man. The 70-year-old was diagnosed with stage 3 blood cancer, but had been declared cancer-free in April. And coming up in the business week ahead, inflation information is in the spotlight. The Consumer Price Index set for release tomorrow. That report is a favorite of the Fed's when it comes to determining interest rates. Federal Reserve Chair Kevin Warsh set to testify before the House Committee on Financial Services the same day. Wednesday, meanwhile, brings the PPI, or the Producer Price Index, which measures prices on the wholesale level before they reach consumers, and is also closely watched by the Fed. And Tammy Trujillo tells us the Library of Congress honoring America's 250th with an exhibit that features a rare draft of the Declaration of Independence.
14: The Declaration's Promise features an original draft of the document written by Thomas Jefferson, with edits by Benjamin Franklin and John Adams. Among the other items in the exhibit are President Lincoln's draft of the Gettysburg Address and a Declaration of Rights read by Susan B. Anthony, a leader in the women's suffrage movement. The exhibit will run through July of next year. I'm Tammy Trujillo.
7: It is 13 minutes past the hour. I hope your Monday is going well. July 13th. 2026. Up next, John Edwards, the founder of Pew Ministries, joins us. We'll be right back.

0: What does it mean to encounter Jesus? 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
1: St. Augustine once wrote, "Question the beauty of the earth, question the beauty of the sea, question the beauty of the air, spread around everywhere. Question the beauty of the sky, the sun making the day glorious with its bright beams, the moon tempering the darkness with its shining rays. Question the animals that move through the waters and amble about on dry land. Question all these things. They all answer you, 'Here we are. Look, we're beautiful.' Their beauty is their confession. Who made these beautiful, changeable things, if not one who is beautiful and unchangeable? All creation shouts to us that there's a God, and just as a painting gives us a glimpse into the heart of an artist, all creation tells us that God is beautiful. But if we don't take time to question the beauty all around us, we won't hear that. So stop and smell the roses. I mean that literally. God wrote two books, Scripture and Creation. We should spend time reading both." This is Chris Stefanik from RealLifeCatholic.com on EWTN Radio.
2: Minutes past the hour. Shocker, I got way ahead of myself. I was thinking at the bottom of the hour, but first, and the crowd goes wild. Woohoo! It's Matt Swain from the Sunrise Boarding Show, of course, producer of The Journey Home and with the Coming Home Network. And I was telling you, you have to check out the email I sent you about this young guy who is all over TikTok. He's gaining quite a following, and he is really contemplating. I think he's already put a fork in himself. I think he's done. You know, put a fork in you, I'm done. Because he's looking at the church fathers, he's looking at who gave us the Bible, and I'm like, okay, you know, he's going to be on the journey home pretty soon, I think.
3: Well, you know, we give them a couple years once they get into the church, and people are constantly sending me all these people who are thinking out loud and making these connections. There's a guy who I've been following for a number of years. He's a comedian and an SEC football commentator named Josh Pray. And Josh just posted this one on Instagram the other day saying, "Guys, I think I finally figured it out about the Mary thing." It's like, where I come from, the one person you do not disrespect is my mama. I understand, you know, you could say anything you want to about me, about anybody else, but I understand the place my mom holds in my family. So I think I'm starting to get it. It is kind of fun watching people, like, the light bulbs go on.
2: Well, what it does for me, it helps me appreciate my faith even more, the Catholic faith and what we have.
3: Oh, of course.
2: When you hear these people going through this struggle and really questioning and learning from the church, even though they haven't joined yet, and I think the operative word is yet. Okay, but speaking of that, you feature amazing people who have had amazing journeys into the church. What's on tonight?
3: Yeah, well, Chad Nelson is a great story for a number of reasons. So he's a former Pentecostal preacher, but before all that, he was raised Catholic, raised in the
2: really?
3: Church. And actually, we have a whole bunch of people who are in our world who were raised Catholic and then found Jesus, as you've probably heard 1,000 times before, in, you know, youth group in some other, you know, denomination. And in his case, it was the Pentecostal world. And he, you know, caught fire. He felt a call to become a Pentecostal preacher, worked in a lot of different roles in different churches, did a lot of Pentecostal preaching and supply preaching, filling in for people along the way. But one of the big pieces of his story... Well, there are a few different things that pop out, but one of them is that he went through a lot of suffering and division, and in that world, you know, you're not answering to a bishop, right? You're answering often as a preacher to a court of public opinion, and when people start to, like, decide about questions that are matters of authority, they can go at each other's throats because one group will say, "Well, I think the Holy Spirit's speaking to me," and another group will say, "Well, I think the Holy Spirit's speaking to me." And if you can't see that, then obviously then the other guy's the ones who's speaking to you, right? And the accusations can get really vicious, and it's more than just saying, "I disagree with you." It's saying, your side is obviously being influenced by the evil one. And that just really broke Chad's understanding of, like, you know, who has a say? Like, who's in charge?
2: Right. Who's the authority?
3: Who's the authority? And in the mix of this also, Chad was going through a lot of sort of personal suffering in his own life, everything from health issues to a whole bunch of other stuff that he'll get into on the show. And the Pentecostal world he came from just does not have a good answer for the question of suffering in the Christian life. It just doesn't. It's got a lot of good answers on a lot of other things, you know, on getting you excited about your faith, about getting you excited about reading the Bible, about, you know, trying to have a really engaged, active relationship with Christ. But when the suffering hits, there's just not a good way to talk about it in the Pentecostal tradition, because the line is that, you know, you left your problems behind when you became a Christian.
2: Right.
3: You know, and so that really was another major thing in helping him to kind of revisit, like, what do other Christian groups have to say about how to make sense of pain and suffering? Not just the, you know, conflicts in my life, but actual physical pain and sufferings, like the brain tumor he had operated on. Like, what do I do with this? And of course, as you know, and I know, that the real answer to all this is in the mystical body of Christ. You know, it's not like Pentecostals have the idea of offering it up, right? Mm-hmm. That's not present in that theology at all. And he founded it back in the Catholic Church that he'd left as a kid and didn't even realize the treasure he'd left behind.
2: Was there a reason he left, or just his, someone, you know, connected with him on his own? He was at college or in high school, something they said or something? Was he a practicing Catholic when he walked away?
3: I mean, he was, but, you know, this is the case. You know, a lot of people have said this in light of, you know, all these dioceses experiencing kind of really large classes this year. We're still losing eight people for every one that comes in, and a lot of them were losing right around that age of confirmation because they went through it. They got the sacraments, but it didn't register with their brain, right? They didn't actually actively engage with it. They didn't take ownership of this relationship with Christ. And then somebody else got their attention with the Bible, or somebody else got their attention by including them in a youth group. Someone showed them love in another Christian context, and they gravitated towards that. And that's kind of what happened with Chad. It wasn't that he was like, I've reviewed the Catholic materials fully, and
2: I
3: reject them.
2: Agree with it. Yeah. Mm-hmm.
3: It was like, yeah, that was all right. But man, this is where the Holy Spirit's really doing stuff. And of course, it was appealing to
2: his frustrating. I've heard so many stories like that as well. My first job in Christian media
3: this
2: was
3: Al Cresta's
2: story.
3: Station.
2: Yes. Yeah, Al Cresta's story, so many's. But, I mean, even Jeff Cavins, right? I mean,
3: yeah,
2: when
3: course.
2: He walked away, and he was frustrated with a lot about the Catholic Church, and he got into an argument, if I remember his book.
3: With his bishop, I think.
2: Yeah, with his bishop, and he flew away in his microphone on his motorcycle, and then he came back, obviously. No, look at all the great things he's doing. But it is frustrating.

0: And we're not just doing it because it's our Christian duty. Like, we do need to attend to every aspect of what it means to be a human being, because the faith has something for every aspect of what it means to be a human being. And people don't find that here. They'll go looking for it somewhere else.
1: That's where I think the saints can play such a big part, because the saints also always deal with their emotions. I mean, if you look at people like St. Teresa of Avila or St. Teresa of Lisieux, St. Teresa of Avila was always talking about her impatience and, you know, her temper. And St. Teresa was talking about, you know, how she was bothered by certain people. And they're real people, but they loved God so much and they expressed it so well. So I think we need to do a better job of introducing people to the saints.
0: Yeah, absolutely. And also, you know, one of the things that I love pointing out when it's a story like Chad's, you know, there are probably a lot of people listening right now, Teresa, who are people like you, who, you know, were raised in the faith to some degree or another, and then they walked away to either another denomination, or they walked away to nothing at all, right?
1: Yeah,
0: they just haven't,
1: what I did.
0: They haven't
1: yeah.
0: done anything Catholic or anything religious at all in years or maybe even decades. And sometimes when those people, you know, come to us at the church or at the Coming Home Network, they're like, well, what all do I need to do to come back into the church? I'm like, well, all you got to do is show up at confession. Like, you're one good confession away from getting back into the life of the church. And if that's someone listening right now who's like, I want to go back to church, but I feel like I got to do all these things. Actually, you only got to do really one thing.
1: Exactly.
0: You got to humble yourself and go sit in the penalty box and come out free.
1: The end. Penalty box.
0: The end.
1: I never heard the confessional talk. Well, that's
0: the sin bin.
1: What a great analogy. Yeah.
0: Yeah.
1: Wow.
0: And, you know, that first confession may be scary, but, you know, you'll be back. You'll be back.
1: You know what I love? My pastor always talks about when he announces, you know, confession, especially when there's an extra, you know, sacramental time available because of whatever season we're in. He always says, look, I know there's a lot of people, maybe you haven't been back in a while, even though they may be going to Mass. He said, don't worry about it. We will walk you through it. When he makes it, it is very easy. They're there for you. They'll support you. We even have all the copies of the prayers in the confessional for people if they haven't been there in a while.
0: Yeah, well, and not only that, I think that there's an illusion among some of those folks, like, oh, I haven't been in 15 years. The priest, he dreads hearing from people like me. No, he probably dreads hearing from people like you and me who come in every other week and confess the same stuff over and over again. When a 15-year person comes in and is like, I'm finally coming back to church, that's like, that makes that priest's day. Come on.
1: They're joyful.
0: They love it. Come on back. Come on back.
1: All right, so again, the time for the program and the name of our guest this evening, in case people are new listeners here.
0: Yeah, Chad Nelson is going to be our guest on The Journey Home. He was a Pentecostal preacher for a number of years, came back to the faith, and a big part of that is his wrestling with what does God do with this pain
1: with suffering.
0: And suffering. Yes,
1: good stuff, my friend. Great job, as usual, Mateo. Next week, I won't be talking to you because I'll be on a plane. I'll be traveling back to Michigan, but we will reconnect in about 2 weeks.
0: Sounds good.
1: So thank you. You're great. Have a great day. We'll be right back.
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1: That treats Tommy.
2: Past the hour. It's a Monday morning. Great to be with you. Thanks for tuning in to EWTN's Catholic Connection. Great to have John Edwards, one of our podcasters, joining us this morning. He's the founder of Pew Ministries. His podcast, Just a Guy in the Pew, is one of our podcasts on EWTN that we do carry for you. So many great ones out there. John, great to have you on the program. I know that you're the founder and executive director of Pew Ministries, which is a Catholic apostolate, the mission of bringing the person of Jesus to the person in the pew. Amen to that. And you're a speaker and an evangelist, and you also have a new book, Power Made Perfect. Thanks for joining us.
3: Thank you for having me, Teresa. It's been I've been a long-time fan of yours, and I'm glad to finally get a chance to join you.
2: Well, thank you. I'm so happy to have you on. Now, tell us, first of all, about your book.
3: Yes, ma'am. So it's called Power Made Perfect, Finding True Strength in Christ. It just came out in June, and it's a book about my testimony and story in some parts. I had a 17-year addiction to cocaine and was a Fortune 250 Salesman of the Year. I had the tiger by the tail, a beautiful family, but I had these addictions that, I unfortunately picked up in college when I walked away from my faith. And so I wrote this book for men because I was so far away from the Lord, and so many guys are today. But the Lord always wants to bring us back, and I chased the wrong things. My version of power was the things the world tells you will make you powerful, and didn't really understand that the true power that we can find is in that relationship with God, and that the true power is His. So we wrote this book about that. Dr. Bob Schutz, his publishing company, published it, and it's been out there now in just an attempt to try to help men find healing and restoration in their way back to God.
2: So how did you find healing and restoration? I know it's a long story. I want people to buy the book. But what do you think, looking back, John, would be the first steps that you made in the right direction, back toward God?
3: Sure. So vulnerability, to be honest with you, which is not a word men like to hear. Men associate that with weakness. But the book title is actually from 2 Corinthians chapter 12, verse 9, where St. Paul is calling out to the Lord and asking him to remove the spiritual thorn in his side. And God says, "No, my grace is sufficient for you. For my power is made perfect in weakness." And for my whole life, I had tried to control everything. There was a lot of unholy self-reliance, and I thought I had to do everything, because that's what the world tells men, is you have to provide, and you have to figure it out, and you have to do it on your own, and if you can't, you're not a man. And so for me, the same with St. Paul in that moment, I had to be vulnerable. Like, I can't fix myself. I can't get myself out of this. And the Lord met me in a jail cell and gave me a chance to be different and to change my life. That vulnerability, that honesty with what was really going on in my life, led me to humility, which then led me to surrender and to repentance and reconciliation and eventually healing. And, of course, restoration is an ongoing process in our lives. So I'm in the middle of that one right now.
2: Yeah, it's an ongoing process. I think sometimes we expect, okay, now that we're back in the church or back in a relationship with the Lord or even a new relationship with the Lord, we think everything's going to be okay. But we're still living a fallen world, and so we still have our challenges. We're talking with author and national speaker John Edwards, founder of Pew Ministries, and he's a host of a wonderful podcast, Just a Guy in the Pew. Now, tell us a little bit about what you are seeing across the country, because you've been working and evangelizing and meeting with men and trying to start men's groups. If it's not one addiction, it could be another, given that you could be addicted to a lot of different things. It doesn't necessarily have to be, you know, something physical in terms of drugs or, you know, pornography or something like that. It could be, as you said, it could be addicted to our careers or something else. What are you seeing that men are facing right now, John?
3: Well, there's this great epidemic, and it's a silent epidemic of loneliness. I talk about men often as silent sufferers. You know, we feel like we've got to bear the load of everything and provide and do everything, and we've got to do it on our own. We've kind of bought into the lie that, you know, men, you have to work hard and put your head down and never complain and never have feelings and never have emotions. And when that's the case and guys are out there going through it alone, and even if they're married or whatever else, we carry a lot of those things internally and have that stress. And so what's happening is, if, you know, our parishes don't have places for guys to go to be able to be real and open and talk about, you know, where is God in my mess, then what often happens is guys choose the other alternative, the alternative of the world, which is self-medication, whether that's through anger or unforgiveness or, you know, alcohol or drugs or pornography or whatever it may be. You know, guys are going to the wrong thing, and it's driving them further into isolation and loneliness. when I look at our podcast analytics, the top five words that people search for our podcast are despair, loneliness, isolation, wounds, brokenness. And that there's a lot of men out there, and it's not just the people on the corner with a sign that says anything helps, right? It's people that look like, you know, business owners, and, you know, guys are fully into the church. There's a lot of guys out there trying to do it on their own. And so we're trying to build places of accompaniment where guys can see, I'm not the only one. I'm not the only one who struggles. And I can be honest and real about that and find a relationship with Christ, first and foremost, and with other men.
2: I think vulnerability is an issue for everyone. I mean, obviously what you just outlined and your great experience with men, but I think all of us have that problem initially if we really want to get serious about our faith, realizing that we do have to totally let go and let God, because nothing is going to change unless God knows that he has your full yes.
3: Yes, ma'am, that's true. You've got to get right with God first. And I know that can sound corny, but the Lord's been sitting there waiting on us forever. He knows our problems. He knew before we were ever born what were going to be struggles in our life and joys and successes. And he's not sitting there like some cosmic police officer waiting to punish us for the mistakes or the things that have happened to us or that we've perpetrated maybe on others. He just wants us to look at him as a loving father. And it's hard for a lot of guys because they may not have had the best relationship with their dad or a coach or, you know, whatever, someone in their life like that. And so they kind of transpose those broken relationships onto God. And we don't always see him as a loving father who's simply waiting for us to realize that. So like the prodigal son, we can return to him and not be met with punishment or ridicule or whatever, but with love and with welcome. And so that's when guys can find that. That's what really changes our life. It changes our opinion on God and those around us. We can start to be grateful for the gift that we've received and understand the gift that we receive from God. And then that spurs us on to generosity to go out and to help others find the same thing.
2: And don't you find as well, I'm sure you felt this, and I know all of us do, when we're ready to maybe share our testimony, sometimes it won't be on a national platform, maybe it'll just be in a small group or with your own friends, but we're so fearful that, oh my gosh, what are they going to think of me? I'm the only one who's gone through this, right? But that's from the evil one, right?
3: It is. It is. He doesn't want any of us to stand up. He wants us all to be on the sideline and out of the game. And so he places those fears in there, and we listen to it. You know, we listen to the wrong voice. Often I know the evil one sounds like my voice in my head sometimes, like I'm chastising myself or beating myself up or saying people won't love me if I really show them who I am. But that's not us. That's really, as you said, the evil one. And so he knows that when you're honest and you're real, that freedom comes with that, that you start to break the chains that bind you, that he's got you bound with. And he doesn't want that. So, of course, he's going to continue to put those fears in you that if I really show somebody who I am, they're not going to like me. They're going to reject me. And more often than not, what people see is they respect the fact that you're honest, because probably they're struggling with something too and have been afraid to share. And so that's why vulnerability is so important. When one person decides to stand up and be honest, then it allows other people to do so too. And then it just creates this chain of people taking off the mask, putting down the facades, and opening up their hearts to each other.
2: Yep, absolutely. And the thing is, the devil wants us to feel that we're alone, and again, that nobody has the same issues that we have. We all have issues. Everybody's got something, as a deacon friend of ours once said. We are speaking with author and international speaker and national speaker John Edwards, and his beautiful new book is Power Made Perfect. And we'll have more on the book where you can get it, and also reminding you about his appearance coming up on our very own Life on the Rock Part 1, Sunday, August 2nd, Part 2, August 9th, both at 9 p.m. Eastern. We'll be right back.

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1: This is a Papal Minute.
2: Pope St. Pius V was a Dominican monk who became Pope in 1566. He is credited with spreading the religious reforms of the Council of Trent throughout Christendom. Pius was known for his care of the poor of Rome, and it is said that an English nobleman converted to Catholicism when he saw this pope kiss the feet of a beggar covered in sores. Pius V fought to reform the priesthood. He upheld the celibacy of the clergy and required bishops to live in their diocese. As a naval showdown with the Turks approached, he urged all Christians to prepare for battle by praying the rosary. On October 7, 1571, the Battle of Lepanto began. The Christians won the battle and the Islamic threat in the Mediterranean passed. In thanksgiving, Pius added the phrase, "Help us Christians," to the Litany of Loreto and declared the first Sunday in October to be the Feast of the Rosary. This has been a Papal Minute.
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4: 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And he is working with the amazing John Paul Till Healing Center. And one of my really good friends, Diana George, works there. And I'm like, "Do you know Diana?" He goes, "Yes, I know Diana." God always has these great connections. Anyway, John, great to have you on the program. 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And don't forget his, of course, wonderful podcast. We have it on our Podcast Central. The title of the podcast is the same, Just a Guy in the Pew, and his new book, again, Power Made Perfect. All right, so how's it been going with the new book so far?
5: You know, I've been really overwhelmed with, you know, how well it's done. We've sold hundreds of copies to our website, and I've been signing a lot of them. If people go there, they'll get a signed copy. On the road, we're selling out of them when we're places. I think guys are really hungry to figure out a path to healing and restoration, and you know, to feel that they're not alone. And while my story's unique and I wound up in jail and had, you know, drug addictions, what I hear the most is people say, "This isn't your story, it's our story. I'm finding places I haven't surrendered to God in my own life." And it's not just men, it's women. I think the raw honesty and vulnerability of it is attractive to people, and it's making them believe, man, if God could do this with him, what could he do with me? And maybe I should, you know, surrender the places I haven't in my life and let God into those places.
4: And you know what I always say too, and I love your feedback on this, is I say that God always allows U-turns over and over and over again as long as we have a truly contrite heart and receive the sacrament of reconciliation. But there is a better way to go about it. You know, I went through a lot, and I don't know if you're familiar with my journey or not, but I always tell people, look, God allows us to come back to him again as long as we have a contrite heart and commit ourselves to him in the church. But if you follow him and you do your very best, life is going to be so much better in terms of finding a good way to go about things as opposed to having to go through a heck of a lot and then come back. Would you agree with that?
5: Yes, ma'am. I mean, wholeheartedly. One thing I think about a lot with confession is as I'm in there in confession and doing my best to amend my life, there's a chance that I may fall again. And the great thing about God is he knows that even as he's giving you forgiveness, even as he's pouring his grace and mercy out on you, he knows there may be a chance you're going to be back, and yet he still is giving you that forgiveness. And that's what's so great about the Lord. And yes, like knowing there's a difference between, okay, if I mess up, then he'll constantly forgive me. It's not a cheap car wash and trying to get a bunch of free passes. Every time we go in, we try to make that amendment to, "Lord, I don't want to do this in my life anymore. And if I don't have you at the wheel, then I'm going to be back here again and again and again. But if I can give my life to you, if I can lean on your power instead of my own, and turn to you instead of the things I was turning to, then I can stay away from the things that have drawn me, you know, far from you, and come back closer to you each time. I wholly agree with what you said there.
4: By any chance, did you do the mass readings for today? Because, again, I love the way God works. It ties exactly into our conversation. Did you see the gospel for today yet?
5: Yes, ma'am. Yes, ma'am.
4: Did you? I mean, think about this. Whoever finds his life will lose it. Whoever loses his life for my sake will find it. This
5: Amen.
4: Is exactly what
5: and
4: we're talking about, right?
5: Well, I think, yes, ma'am. And I think that's one of the hardest part for people. They, you know, if you think about somebody who's going to give up drinking or something, you know, because it's become a problem, and maybe their whole life is been tied around that, their social settings, you know, I like who I am when I'm doing this. When you take that away, the question is always, well, who am I going to be? What am I going to do now? And there's that fear, and that's why often we don't want to give up the things, even if it's anger and stuff that we're returning to, because then I don't know who I'm going to be without all those things. And so God says, I contend that there's nobody who knows more about who you're supposed to be than God. And so we have to trust that when we give ourselves to him, that he's going to help us come into the fullness of who we were actually supposed to be, and that we won't need those things anymore to, you know, make us think that we're the way that we should be, because we will be who we're supposed to be in him.
4: That scares us sometimes, though, doesn't it? Because we're like, oh, gosh, then if I do that, then my whole life is going to change. But it changes, but in a good way.
5: Yeah, it does. It does. And there's nothing I tell people all the time, you know, I left a high-paying job, went into ministry 10 years ago. I make way less money than I ever have in my life.
4: But you're happier. You're happier, right?
5: What's that?
4: You're happier.
5: I'm sorry?
4: You are happier now, right?
5: Yes, ma'am. I sure am. I am. I mean, there's a joy that just comes with serving the Lord, because you're living in your purpose and you're finding his peace. And that's what Jesus promised us. You know, us has said, I came so that my joy may be in you and that your joy may be complete. And that's what he's talking about. The problem is, we have a problem trusting that if we give it all to God, that we're going to be okay. And so we're always wrestling for that control with him, when honestly, we're not in control of anything. We never are, and we never were. We never were supposed to be. So giving that wheel back to God allows you to kind of take your hands off of it, to breathe, to find freedom, and just to trust in him. And when you do, he never disappoints. He's not, as the scripture says, he's not going to give you a snake when you ask for a fish.
4: And hang on, because it's going to be a great and exciting and interesting and challenging ride, but the best ride of your lives. Chatting with John Edwards, the founder and executive director of Pew Ministries, a Catholic apostolate with a mission of bringing the person of Jesus to the person in the pew. Love it. And of course, he has his beautiful new book out that we've been discussing, Power Made Perfect, put out by the JP2 Healing Organization, which is a wonderful ministry as well. Is the best way to get the book to go to your website?
5: Yes, ma'am. I mean, it helps the ministry that way. I'm signing the copies that are coming through there. And so, yes, we can get it right to you, and I'd be happy to, you know, sign it for those who would want that. And just so grateful for people who are reaching out for the book, and, you know, to you for having me on here again. Thank you for giving me some time today to talk with you about it.
4: Sure. And the website, again, is justaguyinthepew.com, correct?
5: Yes, ma'am.
4: And so where are you speaking, in addition to doing Life on the Rock in August, where are you speaking soon?
5: So I just got back from Boston. I did a leadership summit for the Diocese and the Men of Divine Mercy up there. We have a lot of those scheduled in different dioceses where we're training men to launch groups with our methodology. And then every other weekend, I'm basically in a parish somewhere working with them to launch a group in their parish. I've got some episodes coming up on Dr. Bergsma's podcast, on The Catholic Gentleman, all kind of things out there. Got a lot of good friends that have been kind to have me on and invite me onto their platforms to kind of share what we're doing in the ministry and about the book.
4: Well, that's great. Well, God bless you. And I'm looking at all your great endorsements here. As you mentioned, Dr. Bob Schutz, of course, and you also have Matt Fradd and Father John Burns and Paul George. Pretty good. Good stuff. God bless you, John. Thanks for joining us. And don't forget, John is going to be on Life on the Rock in August, August 2nd, and also part 2 airing Sunday, August 9th, both at 9 p.m. Eastern Time. It is a Monday morning. It is July 13th, 2026. And Gail, we have another one of those days where the verses that you provide are working so beautifully together with the topic. Oh, and today's verse is just amazing because it's all about humility, which is what we've been talking about. Good morning, my dear.
6: Well, good morning. I'm so glad it fits in with the program because we never know, do we? It's the Holy Spirit.
4: No.
6: Wow. But again, I have another verse from Proverbs. I love Proverbs.
4: Me too.
6: But today's verse from Proverbs chapter 29, verse 23 says, a man's pride will bring him low, but he who is lowly in spirit will obtain honor. So, you know, I think pride is one of those sins that it can be difficult to recognize in ourselves. You know, we can see it in other people really easily. You know, we can always point it out in other people. But, you know, we don't always see it in ourselves. But this scripture verse reminds us that pride can slip into any heart. And pride doesn't always announce itself. You know, sometimes it appears subtle. And it can be, you know, maybe our unwillingness to ask for help because we don't want anyone to think we're weak, or maybe is refusing to apologize first. You know, we want someone else to apologize first and not us. And it can even be taking, you know, credit for the blessings that really have come from God. And I've been guilty of that before, but I think we all have. But the book of Proverbs, you know, it tells us that pride eventually brings us low. And that's because pride, it separates us from God. You know, it convinces us that we don't need his guidance or his wisdom or his grace. You know, the more we rely on ourselves, I think it's easier, you know, to forget that every good gift we have comes from him. That's what scripture tells us. Humility, though, on the other hand, you know, it opens the door to God's blessings. I think humility, it doesn't mean that we think poorly of ourselves. You know, we don't become like something for people to wipe their feet on. But it means, you know, seeing ourselves truthfully. You know, we recognize that the gifts that God has given us. And we also recognize that those gifts are meant to glorify him, not us, not ourselves. Mm-hmm. And I think Jesus was a perfect example of that. You know, he washed the feet of his apostles to show them that they're here to serve others just like he did. So, you know, St. Augustine said once that he said it was pride that changed, you know, that changed the angels into devils, you know, and that humility makes men like angels, he said. So, you know, I think, you know, maybe one of the best ways to guard against pride is through gratitude, you know.
4: Right.
6: When we thank God, yeah, right. And when we thank God every day for our family, for our health, for everything that we have, you know, that helps us to remember it's not us, you know, that did this. And I think another way to keep ourselves more humble is to ask, you know, ourselves a few simple questions like, am I willing to admit when I'm wrong, or do I sincerely rejoice in other people's blessings, you know? And you know, I learned a long time ago, Teresa, to be careful about the way I ask God to help me to be humble. You know, I've learned not to pray, God, make me humble. Really, it's so true, because every time I pray that, I get humiliated. Like I'll be sitting in the front pew.
4: Remember that country song, Oh Lord, It's Hard to Be Humble When I'm Perfect in Every Way?
6: Yeah, really, that's great. I love that. But I'll be sitting in the front pew, and my phone will ring during the consecration or something, you know.
4: Oh, my gosh. Oh, my goodness.
6: One time, Teresa, I was wearing a long skirt, and after Mass, this girl sitting behind me said, Gail, did you know the whole back of your skirt is ripped out? I'm like, oh, my gosh. All during Mass, I've got the whole back of my skirt was out. Thankfully, I had on a flip. But, I mean, I had asked God to help me to be humble, and I'm thinking, I'm not going to do that anymore. I'm going to say it a different way, because every time I did, I was humiliated. But anyway, I think, you know, if we remember to thank God for the things that we do and the things that we have. And there's another thing about pride, you know, it keeps us from growing spiritually, you know, because it convinces us that we already know enough, you know, and a humble person never stops learning, and maybe mm-hmm. we could be more docile. You know, docile means to be teachable, and we should always be willing to learn and to listen. I remember hearing someone say one time that the strongest trees are those that bend with the wind instead of resisting it.
4: Mm-hmm.
6: And it makes me think of a Bradford pear. They are beautiful trees, but they're the first ones to fall during a storm. I mean, I don't know if they have shallow roots or what, but makes me think of a beautiful woman who's just beautiful on the outside, you know, and she's not a very nice person, but a Bradford tree is beautiful, but it falls first, you know. So I think humility also, you know, it changes the way we treat others. You know, when we truly recognize that every person is made in the image of God,
4: like,
6: you know, it becomes easier to be more patient mm-hmm. and forgiving. And I think St. Teresa of Calcutta, you know, she saw Jesus in every person, and that's hard to do. But, you know, if we become less concerned about proving ourselves and more concerned about loving others like Christ did, that helps us to be humble.
4: Amen, and, sister. Let me give the verse again. Today's verse, write it down, Proverbs 29:23. A man's pride will bring him low, but he who is lowly in spirit will obtain honor. Great discussion, Gail. Appreciate it. Yeah, I was talking with our guest, John Edwards, who went through a lot of similar things because of pride. And the next hour, I'm going to be talking about a beautiful clip I found of Patricia Heaton talking about how she had to humble herself before God and her life changed. So everything ties together. I love when God works it all out. I always say, Richard is my producer and God is my executive producer. He does such a great job of pulling it all together. Have a great week, my dear. Look forward to talking to you again soon. Again, the verse, Proverbs 29:23. We'll be right back.
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8: The year 325 A.D., 12 years after uniting the Roman Empire under Christianity, the Emperor Constantine faces a new challenge from the East. An Egyptian priest named Arius of Alexandria teaches that God the Father is the one and only God, and that Jesus Christ isn't God. Arius proclaims that Jesus was the man who became God. These heretical ideas amaze throngs of people throughout the empire. To address the challenge posed by the Arian heresy once and for all, Constantine convenes the First Ecumenical Council of Nicaea. The council declares that Jesus Christ is the Savior of the world, and therefore he has to be God, since only God can save the world.
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4: Wow, this hour went by fast. July 13, 2026, hour number one for the record books, Off the Tower, as we say in broadcasting. Hour number two coming up on EWTN's Radio Extra. Very excited about the second hour as well. I found this really cool clip, as I told you, at the top of the first hour, about 57 minutes ago, of Patricia Heaton talking about how her life changed when she just let go and let God big time. It's a beautiful story, and she was interviewed over the weekend by Fox News, and there's this clip that's circulating, and she called it the prayer that changed her life. So we're going to talk about that in relationship to the gospel today. I'll share a little bit of my own testimony, very similar to what our guest John Edwards was just talking about, as we mentioned, and again, very similar to our scripture verse for Gail Buckley, our scripture verse of the week, Proverbs 29:23. A man's pride will bring him low, but he who is lowly in spirit will obtain honor. Okay, so who else is coming up in hour number two? Tyler Blansky is with us. He's an author and a speaker, and he is discussing his new book, Find Your Fight, Rugged Wisdom for Faithful Dads Who Refuse to Settle. So it's great because we kind of have a theme going this morning, which I like, talking about the importance of the good men in our lives, dads, husbands, brothers. It's important to have men in our lives and to let them know that we support them, we love them, and that they matter, as opposed to what the culture has done to men over so many years. So again, Tyler Blansky joining us, discussing his new book, Find Your Fight, Rugged Wisdom for Faithful Dads Who Refuse to Settle. We'll be right back.

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10: 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Amen.
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19: This is an EWTN News Link. I'm Tom Price. Republican Senator Lindsey Graham of South Carolina passed away over the weekend after a brief and sudden illness. Graham's family, quote, appreciates prayers at this time and asks for privacy during this incredibly difficult period. Graham was 71. He had served in the U.S. Senate since 2003. Tributes poured in for the late senator all weekend. President Trump wrote on Truth Social that Graham was, quote, one of the greatest people and senators I've ever known. Senate Majority Leader John Thune described Graham as a, quote, strong advocate for the United States and a strong ally to freedom-loving countries across the globe. He's survived by his sister Darlene and extended family. May he rest in peace. For more news with a Catholic perspective, visit EWTNnews.com. 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
4: I'm Lisa Popchak.
21: And today on More to Life, round and round the worry-go-round. We're talking about worry and anxiety and how to confront anxiety as people of faith, how to work through that anxiety, how to find peace even in the middle of our worries. Give us a call at 877-573-7825. Again, that number, 877-573-7825. And tell us,
4: does your mind ever get stuck on that worry-go-round? Maybe you feel anxious, even when life is actually going okay, and you can't figure out why. Or maybe you're facing specific challenges right now. A strained relationship, a health scare, money worries, a decision you can't seem to make, and it's all got you on edge. Or maybe someone you love, or your spouse, or your younger or adult child, or maybe your aging parent or friend is struggling with anxiety and you're not sure how to support them. However anxiety is spinning you up, let us help you step off that worry-go-round and find the peace that you are longing for.
21: 877-573-7825. Again, that's 877-573-7825. And the first thing I want to say about all of this is, you know, as Christians, we often feel guilty on top of feeling anxious or worried because, you know, Jesus tells us over and over again, do not be afraid, be not anxious. You know,
4: yeah, everybody tells us, just trust God. And then when we feel anxious, then we feel guilty because we feel like we're not good enough on top of everything else we're dealing with in our minds and hearts.
21: And that's really a lie from the enemy, because all of us are anxious from time to time. All of us worry about things in general, or just having anxiety in general. And it's a part of a human life. And we just have to learn how to respond to it in graceful ways that enable us to become stronger in the face of those anxieties. And honestly, as I said, everybody deals with this. I mean, this last week, we're live here today, but this past week we were off. We were supposed to be taping a series with Lila Rose for a project that she's working on in a future podcast. We had to end up having to cancel that trip and take the week off anyway, because my mom had a stroke latter part of the week before last, over the weekend, actually. So we were taking care of that, and then on top of that, Lisa tore her meniscus.
4: I did,
21: so she wasn't able to walk.
4: Excruciating pain for a week. It's getting better, thanks be to God. And that had happened because our daughter got heat stroke, being a camp actual counselor, because she's a psych major, and she passed out on me, knocked my knee out of place. I still carried her into the house on a day we had no air conditioning, and it was 103 degrees.
21: Yeah.
4: And then she came home.
21: The compressor conked out.
4: Yeah, and then on Thursday, she had a tire blowout, and like everything just has gone crazy.
21: Yeah, just one thing after another. And, you know, it really, I mean, there's no question in my mind that it was a spiritual attack to try to prevent us from doing this trip, which we will reschedule and we will do.
4: Praise Jesus.
21: But yeah, you know, and you go through all of that, and you can't help but feel worried or feel anxious about, you know, whatever's going to happen next or how you're going to handle the stuff that you're already in the middle of. But the good news is, even in the middle of that anxiety and worry, it is possible to find those islands of peace so that you can respond to the things you're going through rather than reacting to them.
4: And again, the reason we're sharing all this is because we don't want anybody to think that we are making light of anxiety or the things that you are anxious about. You know, life, unfortunately, because of the fall, is disordered, but to think that anyone would just say, just get over it, it's fine, just pray harder, it's fine. There are steps that you can take to ease your anxiety, relieve it a bit, bring God's grace into it more, but nobody's saying, just get over it here, because it is really part of what goes on in the world, but we can't allow Satan to hijack it
0: and blow it up and push us farther away from God and the people who care about us in our lives. So let's work on this together today. Let's really combat this anxiety and move into God's grace together. Give us a call at 877-573-7825. That's 877-573-7825.
21: Every day on More to Life, we take a look at the topic of the day through the lens of St. John Paul's theology of the body. And, you know, it's fair to ask, how can some theology possibly help me deal with anxiety and worry? Well, the theology of the body can help a lot. St. John Paul developed it as a way of saying, what does a thriving Catholic life look like? What do thriving Catholic relationships look like? And he gave us the answer to that question in what we now call the theology of the body.
0: And the theology of the body reminds us that anxiety was never part of God's plan for us. Think about it. The very first panic attack in Scripture happens right after the fall, when Adam and Eve suddenly feel cut off from God and from each other, and so they hide. Genesis reveals that anxiety isn't really about the size of the problems. It's about feeling small and alone.
21: And so we assume anxiety is just what happens when life gets hard, but the theology of the body and brain research say the same thing, that anxiety isn't a signal that our problems are too big. It's a sign that we feel disconnected from God, from the people that God gave us to lean on, or even from our own best selves.
0: Certainly. And then research shows that when we feel securely connected to others, our brain actually releases chemicals that keep us calm and grounded, even in the middle of real hardship. But when those bonds feel threatened or are missing, even when life is going fine, the brain can set off alarm bells to say, seek help, it's not good for you to be alone. So if you're anxious, it doesn't mean you're weak. I'm going to say that again. If you're anxious, it does not mean you're weak.
21: Or that your faith is weak.
0: That's right. It means that it's time to seek support and loving communion from God and the people who love you.
21: So, if you're feeling anxious, before you try to solve the problem, take a minute just to shore up your connections. First, pray. Lord, teach me how to respond to this in a way that will help me be my best self. Then reach out for the support of the people that you think could really provide the resources and the insights that you need to respond to the challenges you're facing rather than reacting to them. Because, peace doesn't come from a problem-free life. It comes from remembering that you were never meant to face any of this alone, and opening yourself up to getting the support you need to be your best and glorify God under pressure. So let's talk about it. Let us help you face those challenges that are causing you to be anxious or stressed or worried today. The number is 877-573-7825. Again, that's 877-573-7825. Let's take our concerns to the Lord, and then we'll start taking your calls in the name of the Father,
0: the Son, and the Holy Spirit. Amen.
21: Lord Jesus Christ, we come into your presence and we bring to you those things that are causing us to worry and just the general sense of anxiety that we feel as we go through life, as we wake up every day. Lord, there are so many problems, and the reality is none of us feels as connected to you or each other as you created us to be. We were all created for communion, but original sin ruptured that communion, and we experience that as that sense of anxiety that tells us that we are so small in the face of those all too big problems. But Lord, you're bigger than all of that, and when you are on our side, we have nothing to fear. So we ask you to help us to be more than overcomers and to be confident in your grace as we move forward to find peace in the middle of our worries so that we can respond to those concerns in ways that glorify you. Help us be our best selves and challenge the people around us to grow in grace and wisdom as well. We ask all this through the intercession of the Blessed Virgin Mary. And in the name of the Father,
0: the Son, and the Holy Spirit. Amen.
21: Pope St. John Paul the Great.
0: Pray for us.
21: Today on More to Life, the show is titled Round and Round the Worry-Go-Round. We're talking about worries and stress and anxiety. Does your mind ever get stuck on that worry-go-round? You know, maybe you feel anxious even when things are going okay, and you're not sure what that's all about. Maybe you're facing a specific challenge, you know, a strained relationship, a health scare, money worries, a decision you can't seem to make, and it's got you on edge. Or maybe somebody you love, whether that's your spouse, your younger or adult child, an aging parent, a friend, is struggling with anxiety and you're not sure how to support them. However, anxiety is spinning you or the people you love up, let us help you step off the worry-go-round and find the peace you're longing for. 877-573-7825. You can also send us your questions to questions@moretoliferadio.com.
0: We have a question here from questions@moretolife.com, written by Brian. I'm sorry, yes, Brian, who's listening in Michigan. He says, I don't even know how to explain this, because on paper, my life looks good. Steady job, healthy kids, and a marriage that's fine. But I wake up most mornings with this knot in my chest before anything has even happened. I keep waiting for the other shoe to drop, and when it doesn't, I almost invent something to worry about. My wife says I'm borrowing trouble, and I know she's right. But knowing it doesn't make it stop. Why should I feel this anxious when there's nothing actually wrong? And how do I make it quiet down? And that's from Brian, listening to EWTN Radio in Michigan.
21: Brian, thank you so much for the question. So there are a couple of things I want to share with you. And the first thing is, you know, again, we have a tendency to think that anxiety comes from the stuff that happens to us, you know, or the problems that we're facing. And that's not necessarily true. As I was sharing in the reflection here, it comes more from a sense of being disconnected either from God, our best selves, or the people that God's placed in our lives. The first thing I want you to do, though, is ask yourself, when you wake up, when you're feeling that anxiety, what's going through your head? Not what's going on around you, but as you think about your day, as you think about the things that you have to handle in your day, what are the stories that are going through your head about it? Are you hearing things in your head like, you know, I've got this, I'm looking forward to the day, things are going to be great, you know, I know that I've got this or that to handle, but I've got a plan for it? Or is what's going through your head, what's going to happen today? Am I going to be able to handle it?
0: Well, as Brian's saying, what's going on for him.
21: Well, and it's because ultimately it's the unconscious story that plays between our ears that tells us how to feel. And so if you can step back first instead of looking around you to see what's happening that's causing my anxiety, it's looking inside of you and saying, what's the story that I'm telling myself about the day? And is that a helpful story or a hurtful story? So if it's a hurtful story, it's a story that's just telling you that I don't know what's going to happen, or I'm worried that this is going to happen, or I don't know that I can handle this thing that's going to happen. That's a hurtful story because it doesn't connect you with the support that you have in your life. It doesn't connect you with resources that you have available to you. It doesn't help you respond to those things. A more helpful story is, yes, I'm concerned about this thing and that thing. Who do I need to turn to for support? What resources do I need to gather to find answers? What information do I need to look out for? When have I been through similar experiences in the past, and how did I address those things? If those are the stories you're hearing, that's going to be a helpful story. And so what you're going to need to do is identify what the story is that's going on about the day or about the experience or about whatever is causing you the anxiety. And then really begin to ask yourself those questions I was suggesting in the helpful story part. You know, okay, well, how do I respond to this? Where do I get support? What information do I need? How do I make a plan?
0: And even if you don't feel like you have the right supports in your life at the moment, we have to release our wanting to control it all and look towards other resources. So, for example, we don't have the resources to be able to really do anything medically for Greg's mom right now. So we had to actively look after the resources medically that could really help support her through this journey that she's on to heal from this minor stroke that she had. It's okay to reach out beyond your own circle, but the most important thing to do is to pray from your real heart. You know, so many of us, when we're hurting, when we're anxious, will rely on the ancient prayers of the church. You know, I know many of us will go right to Google and start looking up, you know, prayers for miracles, and there's nothing wrong with that. But often we use it as just something to say, hoping that God will hear it and save us. Like, not save us spiritually, like he's already justified us, he saved us, but from the anxiety, from what we're going through. What works so much better is to just cry out to the Lord with all your heart and tell him the truth about everything you're feeling, just as you would if you had a loving parent in your life and you were a toddler. Pouring out your heart to God, really asking him to open the way, and doing that over and over again, because he loves you so much. He wants to be there for you, and he wants to guide you out of this one little step at a time. And we all want him to just fix it, you know, like turning on a light switch. But he knows that that can be great at times, you know, give us a big miracle. But he also knows we need to learn how to walk with him, little one baby step at a time moments. And so keep pouring out your heart to God while you're seeking the human help that can help you through this one bit at a time as well.
21: So if you are struggling to apply these suggestions, I encourage you to reach out to us at CatholicCounselors.com. We can walk you through the steps of getting a better handle on the sense of anxiety. But start with the suggestions we've made here on the show, and really look at that story that's going on between your ears that's either being helpful or hurtful.
0: And Brian, you may want to download the podcast of this show and listen to it with your wife again and really talk about how she can be there for you when you're feeling this way. Can she take time to pray over you every morning and ask God to fill you with his grace and his optimism and his joy? Are there things during the day that she can do to just let you know you're not alone? Because she's trying to say, just stop, look around you, see what's good. But that might not really be what you need to be able to walk through this. So doing this together, if she listens to this call, she can begin to tune how you need her to be a loving spouse through all of this, to help you along the way, not just to placate you, but to help you move along the way.
21: Yeah, great suggestion. And really, for anybody out there who's listening, you never have to miss another episode of More to Life. 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The number is 877-573-7825. 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
8: Thank you so much for having me. Good to be here.
21: So you wanted to share something that you talk about with your clients quite a bit about how to make peace with anxiety.
8: Yeah, I mean, the old rule of thumb, and you know, it's one of those great kind of pop psych phrases that, you know, starts out simple, and then the longer you sit with it, the more it sort of shakes out, is that which I resist persists. And I think Christ,

0: experience kind of some mild or what we might describe as normative or normal amount of anxiety about something that it kind of makes sense to be anxious about, you know, some social activity or some, you know, job performance thing or some guilt or shame that we might be struggling with. And, you know, some amount of anxiety would be reasonable in regards to that thing. But because of our own discomfort with anxiety, right, anxiousness is not a comfortable feeling, we start aggressively resisting it. And like a basketball that I hold underwater, the more I push it down, the more pressure builds up until it surges upward and splashes all over me. And this is really what, for many people, can be blamed or you know, attributed for their experience of what they call clinical anxiety. That they have been so resistant to their feelings for such a long time that those feelings have become this kind of hyper-pressured experience, a hyper-concentrated version of whatever the thing is, in this case, you know, anxiousness. And we can really cut through that when we, in that very Christ-like, counterintuitive way, begin to do the exact opposite of what it feels like we ought to do, which is accept the feeling. The reality is, all of our feelings, even the uncomfortable ones, are part of our bodies. They're part of how we were made and designed. They are part of the gift of God that we and our bodies are, right? And as the theology of the body points out, being for our bodies, letting Christ manifest himself through our bodies, means accepting every part of our bodies, even those biochemical reactions, those feelings that I don't like so much. And so to be able to say, first and foremost, you know what? As uncomfortable as this anxiety is not a threat to me. This feeling right now, and I'm not just saying this sort of ideologically or broadly speaking, I'm actually meaning this as a kind of exercise that one might practice in the moment. To be able to stand there in a moment of anxiety and say, you know what, while this feeling might be uncomfortable, the feeling itself isn't a threat to me. This is my body trying to tell me something. We'll get a little more into that in a moment, and I know you guys will explore it more this hour. But this is my body trying to tell me something. This is Christ trying perhaps to connect with me in some way. But the feeling itself is not a bad thing that I need to resist or avoid. And so actually, I'm going to kind of let this wave of this feeling just kind of wash over me for a moment. Oftentimes, that radical acceptance, choosing to accept rather than resist, choosing to, you know, sort of to use Christ's words here, to voluntarily give up my life in that moment, to give up my control in that moment, as opposed to resisting and doubling down and white-knuckling it through. Often that brief moment of acceptance is enough to open the door to much, much more radical peace. And then, with that acceptance providing my foundation, I can then ask questions like, okay, so how does Jesus want me to respond to this anxiety right now? Or, as you guys are talking about today in this hour, you know, how can I connect with somebody else more over this feeling right now? What connections could I make with friends, loved ones, neighbors about this feeling, right? Suddenly, by accepting this, it becomes the catalyst for greater connection with Christ, my neighbor, etc., instead of just this thing that I've got to use all my emotional and psychic energy resisting all the dang time.
1: And I think that's a really important insight, that we can feel that feeling, but do what we have to do anyway. And that doesn't mean ignoring it. It doesn't mean repressing it. It just means accepting that it's there, learning whatever it can teach us about the best way to respond to what we're experiencing, but continuing to do what God needs us to do in that moment anyway. Really important insights. And if folks would like to learn more about your approach to all of this, I'd really invite them to come on over to CatholicCounselors.com to learn more about the Pastoral Solutions Institute's pastoral telecounseling practice. Again, that's CatholicCounselors.com. Jacob, thanks so much for being with us. Pleasure talking with you.
0: Care.
1: And we are taking your calls, ladies and gentlemen, right now at 877-573-7825. 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
5: I'm Dr. Greg Popchak, and today's show is titled Round and Round the Worry-Go-Round, as we talk about fear, worry, and anxiety, and how to experience peace in the middle of our problems. 877-573-7825. Again, that number, 877-573-7825. 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
6: Well, Tammy from Tennessee called in, and we want to make sure we get her call on air. She said, how to help a family member who says they don't believe in prayer anymore, and she says she suspects they're losing their faith. They're Catholic and going through a lot of financial struggles right now.
5: Oh, Tammy, I thank you for your question, and I'm so sorry that you have somebody in your life that you care about who's going through this. So obviously we need to pray for them. And that's still important, and I know that goes without saying, but I want to say it anyway. But I think the most important thing, and this goes for you or for anybody else who wants to support someone who is struggling with worry or anxiety, is don't be a cheerleader. That's what we have a tendency to default to. We want to talk somebody out of their fear.
6: Yeah, I think we all kind of have that experience. Maybe either we're just really uncomfortable with their fear, or our only experience is going to Mass or going to confession or going on a retreat and having somebody do a talk for us, and then we've felt better, so we go into let's do a talk mode. And you know, person to person, that doesn't really help, and the person doesn't feel listened to or connected with.
5: Well, right, because what we want to do, okay, so in your case, you have a family member who's struggling financially. You know, what we want to do is say, you know, it's all going to be okay. You know, God's going to come through, and you don't have to worry about this. And, you know, and objectively, yes, God's going to come through. Of course he is. But in the moment, what all the person hears you say, despite your positive words, the other person hears, Tammy doesn't get it. She doesn't really understand how serious this is, or how worried I am, or how upset I am. That's not what you're trying to say, but that's what anybody will hear. When we try to take that cheerleading approach, whether we're talking to our kid, hey, it's going to be all right. You don't have to worry about that. You know, you're going to see it. You're going to be fine. You know, the kid just hears, Mom, Dad doesn't get it. You know, our family member, they don't get it, right? So how do you respond instead of cheerleading? The most important thing is, number one, empathize. I'm so sorry you're going through that. That must feel awful. That must be terrible for you. That you must be really worried about. And we're afraid by saying that stuff that we're somehow going to make it worse.
6: Right.
5: But we don't.
6: But you need to come from a real place. Don't just say it because you heard it here. And don't start pouring out times that it's been that way for you if you've ever gone through that. But stop for a minute and think, how would I feel in the midst of this, so that you can really truly empathize, even just in a cognitive way. What feelings would come for me if I was struggling this much? That way, when you say it, you really are connecting with their pain and who they are.
5: And keep doing that until you really get a sense that they feel like you get it. You'll see. They'll open up more. They'll start talking. No, when I say opening up, I mean both physically and verbally.
6: Well, what do you mean by physically?
5: So they'll turn toward you. You'll see their body shift. You'll see their face look different. They'll actually look at you when they're talking to you, instead of just looking off into the middle distance. You know, there are just those physical signs that, oh, this person feels heard, feels seen by me. And
6: feels
5: they'll
6: safer.
5: Start telling you more things, right? And opening up more about their experience as well. Once they're doing that, you've made that empathy connection. And at that point, you could do the second thing, which is to ask solution-focused questions. So you're not telling them what to do. You're not lecturing them. You're not giving advice. You're saying, is there something small you think you could do to try to address that? Is there someone you could talk to get more information about that? Is there, you know, have you ever been through things like this before? And how could you use those experiences to help you now? So you're asking somewhat leading, more solution-focused questions that don't tell them what to do, but rather help them explore the resources they might have available to them and help make it possible for them to see that their problems aren't just something to react to, but there are things that they can respond to in positive and proactive ways. So pray for them, empathize with them, and then redirect towards solution-focused questions once they feel like they've made that connection with you. And those are the best ways to support someone who's going through anxiety, whether they are a prayerful person or not. If your family member was open to it, this is another thing you can do, by the way. You can say, hey, I am so sorry that you're going through this, and I really wish that I could do more to help you, but Lord, please bless cousin so-and-so or whatever, and help them to know that you love them and to bring them through this. And then you move on.
6: Don't ask permission, just say it. And then also remember that when somebody's really hurting, if there's something like this going on, you can say, is there something I can get for you right now? You know, do you need a glass of water? Can I get you a piece of pie? Simple things. You don't want to say, what can I do for you? Because somebody in a really tough situation that you're trying to support, if they could turn around and say, well, give me a $500,000 loan, and you can't do that.
5: Or more likely they say nothing.
6: Or nothing. So you want to, you know, offer some things that just in that moment they know you're trying to comfort them.
5: Right. Tammy, thank you so much for the question. Of course, if there's more that you wanted to ask about this, don't hesitate to call us back. But for you and for anybody else who's listening who has a loved one who's struggling with a problem, they're worried, they're anxious, these suggestions will really help get you going. All right, 877-573-7825. Today on More to Life, round and round the worry go round as we talk about stress, worry, and anxiety and how we can make a Christian response to those feelings. The fact is, God does not want us to feel guilty about being anxious. All the admonitions in Scripture about, you know, do not be afraid and do not be anxious and all of that, that's not meant as a command that if we fail at, that God judges us or condemns us. it's meant to be an encouragement.
6: An encouragement and also a comfort. You know, very much like when one of our little ones are hurting, we'd say, it's okay, I'm here, it's all right, I love you. That's what God's letting us know.
5: Yeah, it's almost like, you know, with Jesus saying that, it's not a command to stop being anxious. It's acknowledgement, oh, wait, is that even a possibility for me? Mm. Like, is it really, I could possibly not be anxious, Lord?
6: Yeah.
5: He's showing me a way forward. And so let's take a look at the scripture of the day, which comes to us from Isaiah chapter 41, verse 10.
6: In the light of what we just said, do not fear. I am with you. Do not be anxious. I am your God.
5: And again, this is not a command that if we fail at it, that God is upset with us. This is his way of saying, I'm right here. I'm going to see you through this. Hold my hand. Let me teach you how to walk through this. And when we pray, we can certainly ask God to take the thing away that is causing our anxiety. But an even more effective prayer is to ask him to teach us how to respond to it while it's here. How do we respond to the anxiety? How do we respond to the problem? How do we respond to all of that in a way that glorifies him, that helps us be our best self? What would that even look like? And that challenges the people around us to be their best selves too. And when we can ask that question about how to respond to everything that we're going through, it really helps us lock in on what the quote-unquote right answer is, the healthiest answer, the answer that leads to greatest peace. So give us a call at 877-573-7825. Let's talk about how to overcome your own experiences with worry or anxiety, or how to support the people that you love who are struggling with the same. 877-573-7825. More to Life will continue after this.
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12: Hello, Dr. Popchak. Thank you for taking my call. I've experienced times in my life where I think growing up at a young age and hearing the slogan, hoping for the best but preparing for the worst, has sometimes plays with my head where I might be thinking about a situation in the future and what the possible outcomes are, and I'm having to play out every single possible thing that could take place, that might take place, that could potentially lead to other problems down the line. And it becomes this revolving circular thought process of, you know, what could go wrong? What could go wrong? What could go wrong? How do we fix it? How do we fix it ahead of time? How do we prepare ourselves to deal with that so that it doesn't happen? Or if it does happen, we're prepared for it. And it becomes this circular thought process that just spirals.
6: Yeah, when you've had that pattern displayed to you from adults when you're a child, we all have a tendency to suck that in and say, this is what adulting is supposed to be. I'm supposed to be almost as omniscient as God and plan for every possible thing to protect myself and everyone I love. And that can really be crushing.
13: Sam, let me ask you, are these things that you're thinking about, are these immediate problems, things that are, you know, on the horizon that you're concerned about, or are they more kind of remote things that, you know, they could happen in the far future and it's actually distracting you from what's going on in the present?
12: All the above. I've experienced times where it's all of the above. Yeah.
13: Would you say
12: things off in the far future? The further out it is, the more anxiety filled I think it becomes.
13: Ah, okay, that's interesting. Yeah. All right. So there are two answers to this. Okay. There's the one that I'm going to give you that speaks more to how do you deal with it right now. Right? And then the other answer actually kind of speaks to how do you deal with the root of it? Because I want to give the situation the benefit of the doubt here and say, well, you know, maybe try these techniques and see if this will help you through that. But if you find that they're not completely cutting it, then you might need to take a look at it on a deeper level. Okay. So on the more practical level, I want you to understand those worries about the far distant future as a temptation from the enemy. So St. Ignatius of Loyola would talk about what he called desolations. And desolations are, you know those cartoons where there's an angel on one shoulder and the devil on the other? Well, the cartoonist actually got this from St. Ignatius. Not in the sense that St. Ignatius was drawing cartoons, but in the sense that he talked about how there was this sort of a spiritual voice, right, that we would hear, that it was either the Holy Spirit speaking to us or the enemy speaking to us. And we know it's a consolation of the Holy Spirit that's going on inside of us if it's helping us draw closer to God, live a more virtuous life, or be more of the person, the whole, healed, godly, grace-filled person that God's calling us to be. So any thought, impulse, feeling, desire that pushes us in that direction is a consolation, and we should hold on to that and lean into it. On the other hand, there are another kind of stories that we hear in our head called desolations, and that's the voice of the enemy telling us that we're powerless, telling us that this is meaningless, telling us that there's nobody who cares about us, we don't have that connection, telling us there's nothing we can do about it, and telling us, you know, that we need to be worried about these far-flung problems as a way of distracting us from the things that God is asking us to do right now. So the whole reason I'm going into all of that is because the first question I want you to ask yourself, especially when you're starting to worry about distant things, is what is the enemy trying to distract me from right now? What's the problem or concern or issue that I really need to be facing right now that the enemy is trying to divert my resources from so that I don't respond as effectively as God might want me to? Because the more out of control we might feel in the present, the more we have a tendency to create imaginary problems in the future that we can worry about instead. Because that's, even though it feels scarier, it's actually safer, right? It's safer to deal with a problem that doesn't exist yet than to deal with the problems that are right in front of me. And so the enemy is basically saying, well, there's nothing you can do about the stuff that's in front of you. Worry about that stuff over there. And the reason that you're becoming more anxious, the more distant that thing is actually the opposite. It's that there's something going on in the present that's stressing you out that you'd prefer not to look at right now, that's making you look farther and farther out into the future as a weird self-protection mechanism. So if you can kind of remind yourself of that's the desolation, that's the enemy tempting you to worry about something that you don't have to be concerned about right now so that he can divert your attention away from the things that you do need to be addressing, then you can focus on, okay, what's the problem in front of me? What resources do I need to gather? What support do I need to gather? What plan do I need to make to handle the thing more effectively that's in front of me? And that should actually help the anxiety in general decrease, because the more you're able, because the difference between a concern and anxiety is that with anxiety, it's just, there's this problem. It's such a big problem. There's nothing I can do about it. It's such a big problem. What can I do? Whereas a concern is, oh, I see there's a problem. Let me gather my resources. Let me make a plan. Let me pray about this. Let me figure out how to respond to it.
6: And can you even hear the sound in Greg's voice? Because it's one thing to say, how can I prepare my resources and be reasonable about it? And then there's, how can I prepare my resources? And then you buy, you know, 20 years worth of freeze-dried food and, you know, fill your garage with stuff you might need in case of an emergency. And that's the anxious that you can hear the difference, where you're spinning harder, it's moving very fast, it's not giving you comfort, it's not making you feel effective, it's just kind of feeding that wolf of anxiety.
13: So that's the practical tip I can give you. Now, if you find that you are struggling to apply that tip, or you're struggling to apply to any effect, then you might need to do some healing of the deeper wound that speaks to kind of where you learned to think this way and why you learned to think this way. This could be an intergenerational thing.
6: Now, as you said, your parents kind of said this all the time when you were growing up, so that's how it snuck in there and encoded in your brain.
13: Right. So, for example, sometimes it's not an experience that we had. Sometimes it's an experience that our parents had that they then passed on to us. Right. So, you know, mom or dad went through some traumatic thing whenever they were in childhood. And so they told themselves that they have to be prepared for everything all the time. And then they passed that lesson on to you, even without you experiencing any of those anxiety producing things. Other times it's stuff that has gone on in our past to tell us we have to be prepared all the time for everything.
6: And I will say, a lot of us are hyping up our anxiety right now because every headline is just made to cause us to click on it. And sometimes they'll put up a headline that is so scary. And then when you actually read the article, it's like, this has a zillion and one chance of ever happening, but we just wanted you to know. And we just feed that, like, oh, something terrible is going to happen, kind of every hour we're awake when we're like scrolling through our phones.
13: But the larger point being that you need to kind of heal that deeper wound,
6: right?
13: That's coming from the child part of yourself, mm-hmm. that's really kind of trying to keep yourself safe. So try these suggestions. In fact, I'd encourage you to download the podcast as a way of just keeping all that information that we shared with you, because it's a lot to kind of take in. So download the podcast, listen to it again, make some notes, try to follow through. We talk about this more in my book, Unworried: A Life Without Anxiety. If you'd like more information and support on addressing your anxiety from a spiritual, a psychological, emotional, relational perspective, or if you'd like more personalized support, you can reach out to us at CatholicCounselors.com. Sam, thank you so much for the question.
6: We have a question here from Teresa, who's listening to EWTN Radio in Alabama. She said, my mom passed away unexpectedly 8 months ago, and ever since, I've been having constant anxiety. I lay awake, running through everything that could go wrong with my husband, my kids, even my own health. It's like losing her knocks something loose in me, and now I can't feel safe anywhere. I pray, I go to Mass, I try to hand it over to God, but the fear comes right back. The second I stop, I feel like I'm doing my faith wrong. Is it normal for grief to cause so much anxiety, and what can I do to feel normal again?
13: Teresa, thank you so much for the question. And, you know, it's not uncommon, I would say. It's not uncommon to feel this kind of anxiety attached to grief. So let's talk about both grief and the anxiety and how you can begin to resolve both of those things a little bit more. Grief is not the process of letting go. It's actually the process of finding healthy ways to stay connected to the person that's lost. So part of what can happen in what's called complicated grief is that I latch on to an unhealthy way to stay connected to the person that I've lost. So, for example, I hold on to the feeling of sadness at that loss because that feels real. And as long as I feel sad, I can feel them. Or as long as I feel anxious, I can feel them still in my life.
6: It connects us in some weird way that's not great for us, but still makes us feel like it should be.
13: And I'm afraid that if I let go of that feeling, I have to let go of them. And so finding healthy ways to stay connected to your mom, really taking some time to reflect on what were the values that she passed on to you, the lessons that she taught you, that you can carry with you.
6: The virtues that you loved about her, the things that made your heart happy about her. And then how can you bring that forward in your own life that she's handing on to you?
13: Look at pictures of experiences that you've had together and memories that you shared. Maybe even having some precious token of her, whether that's a piece of jewelry or a piece of clothing or some other token that reminds you of her. I have my dad's shoeshine kit because I smell the polish and I think of him. You know, I talk to my dad every day. I ask for his intercession.
6: He's in the communion of saints. We can ask for them to be praying for us and watching out for us and interceding for
13: us. You can be asking your mom the same thing, having those conversations with her. As Catholics, we believe that those who are asleep in Christ are in many ways more alive than we are. So, you know, really talking to her. So that's number one, finding healthy ways to stay connected to your mom. Because, you know, what this is really saying, this anxiety, you know, I lost this person, I lost this connection, and I'm afraid of losing the connection with everybody else in my life too. So it's speaking to the need to grieve in healthier ways, to find ways to be connected to your mom even though she's passed. Secondly, I'd like you to ask, you know, what do I need to do to shore up my connections with my spouse and with my kids? Not as a way of obsessively sort of responding to the anxiety, but as a way of saying, the more connected I feel to God, to the people in my life, to my best self, the more peace I'm going to experience, because peace comes from connection to others. And so what is there anything that you need to do or what you would like to do to work on your relationship with your husband or with your kids? So just, you know, practically really looking at that piece of it. I will say there's one other possibility, and kind of speaking to our previous caller, I said there was sort of the practical response and then there's the deeper response. You might want to pray about, what was it about your mom that helped you feel safe? Because a lot of times when we are struggling to get past something like this, it's that the person who passed did something for us that we aren't convinced we can do for ourselves. Right? So somebody who always believed in us, but maybe we don't believe in ourselves. Somebody who was always there for us, and now we don't know where we're going to turn for support. Is there a deeper question here about safety, that somehow your mom was a base for you, that she was able to make you feel safe in ways that you don't know how to do for yourself? And if that's the case, you want to look at that deeper question of what would it mean for you to show up for yourself more effectively, to be more effective as a person, to be a better responder to the challenges that you face. Now that your mom has passed. So that might be the deeper question you need to look at. Start with the stuff that we suggested in terms of the practical things that you can do. But if those deeper questions are resonating for you, don't hesitate to reach out to us at CatholicCounselors.com. Teresa, thank you so much for the question. I'm so sorry for your loss. And please know that we are keeping you and your mom in our prayers here on the More to Life prayer list. And if there is more we can do to accompany you, please don't hesitate to reach out at CatholicCounselors.com. 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
9: This is an EWTN Newslink. I'm Tom Price. Pope Leo has invited the faithful to make time for, quote, meaningful moments of silence and prayer during the summer. His remarks were made during his Sunday Angelus address at Castel Gandolfo, where he'll remain until July 27th. The Holy Father also reminded the faithful present that God's love is, quote, stronger than our weakness, and that he never stops sowing and believing in them. He also invited them to take advantage of the summer holidays to experience God through silence and prayer. He said, "Let us therefore resolve, especially during these summer days of vacation, to make room for listening to, reading, and meditating on the Word of God, thereby fostering, together with rest and wholesome recreation, meaningful moments of silence and prayer." For more news with a Catholic perspective, visit EWTNnews.com. Women of Grace with Johnette Williams starts now.
0: This is Women of Grace Live, discussing issues important to your life and faith. Spiritual insight, practical wisdom. Join us as we transform the world one woman at a time. Women of Grace, for such a time as this. Now, here's your host, Johnette Williams.
10: Well, good morning, everyone, and welcome to Women of Grace Live. I am Johnette Williams, so very happy to be with you today on this beautiful Monday in the Lord. It is the day that He has made, and I hope that you are rejoicing in it and being glad in it. There's abundant blessings waiting for you always like to start our program with that reminder that I issue to you, but I also issue it to myself too. We need to keep our eyes peeled for the ways in which our Lord is showing up in our lives today. And he's going to be showing up in a big way very shortly here, because our friend, my dear friend, Chris McGregor, is back with us today. And we're going to be talking about a very exciting topic. So get your questions ready for her, and maybe you'll want to chime in too. We're going to be talking about saints of our country. Yes, we are. Here we are. We're celebrating our 250th anniversary. And though the big fireworks were on July the 4th, this is an annual celebration. We're going to be celebrating it all year long here in the United States of America. And to be able to look at the history of our country and see how God has raised up great saints right here from our own soil, so to speak, is really quite a beautiful, beautiful thing, and quite a beautiful opportunity, and ever so appropriate for this 250th anniversary year. So we'll be talking with Chris about that. But even now, you might be thinking about some of those saints that are American saints that have meant so much to you in your own life. And we'll be eager to hear from you as we open up our phone lines. And to that end, let me give you our toll-free number. You can reach us here at 833-288-EWTN. That's 833-288-3986. It is the way that you can join us, as I say, live here on Women of Grace Live. We love hearing from you Monday through Friday at this same time on this same station. Now, you can also text your comments to us, text your questions to us. The way in which you do that is by using the very same number, 833-288-EWTN. That's 833-288-3986. Again, very eager to hear from you today. Do want to remind you about some things that are happening at Women of Grace. We've got all kinds of wonderful, wonderful events that are looming in the very, very near future, one of which is looming just in a few hours here, and that is our Women of Grace book study. Sue Brinkman leads our book studies. She does a tremendous job. We've been doing this for a number of years now, and we always get high marks on them. So I would hope that you would like to join us for one, if not this one, one coming up in the near future. There is one getting started tonight, however. That particular book that we will be looking at is Piety and Personality, The Temperaments of the Saints. Piety and Personality, The Temperaments of the Saints. If you don't have it, you are probably able to order that and get it in a day or so. So you'd be able to catch up on the reading from this week and proceed forward. It's the kind of book that you could sit down and gobble up in an afternoon, to tell you the truth. But Sue is going to take you through it slowly, considering the various temperaments that the saints had, and perhaps taking a look at how that squares with you. Do you relate to that saint? Could it be because you find yourself very similar to that saint, or maybe very dissimilar, and you see in that saint some qualities and some virtues that you would like to incorporate into your own life of faith as you seek to grow in holiness and sanctity before the Lord? But it's going to be an exciting time there. You know, a thought occurred to me. I'll bet you that this is even a book that you can order and read right on your phone. So if that would be better for you to do, do it by all means. And that way you can read and be ready to go. So we invite you to register. You can register at our website. You can register by calling us. Either way is available to you. So just get out there to womenofgrace.com and you will see the little slideshow that talks about this particular book study. You'll click on that. It'll take you to a landing page. You can sign up. Our phone number is there for you too. And we have a toll-free number there at Women of Grace. It's 800-558-5452. That's 800-558-5452. So we invite you to use that number if you want to call and talk to somebody about getting you signed up for this book study that starts this evening. It starts at 7:30 p.m. Eastern time. It lasts for an hour, 7:30 p.m. Eastern to 8:30 p.m. Eastern. And that is this evening. We've got other things that are coming up, though, very, very soon. And I certainly want to remind you about our upcoming Women of Grace annual retreat being held at Malvern Retreat House there outside of Philadelphia. And I'll tell you, we've got an absolutely fantastic topic. I'm getting more and more excited as the days go by, and I don't know how I could get more excited because I've been excited from the beginning. But this is the theme. We're going to be talking about achieving or finding emotional balance in an upside down world. And we look at this from a corporate perspective as well as a personal perspective. We look out upon the landscape of our day and time, and what do we see? We see that everything is really, truly topsy-turvy. It reminds me of that great passage from Isaiah. Woe to those who call evil good and good evil, darkness light and light darkness, right? That's the day and time in which we live. So how do we appropriate our faith for that? How do we really prevent ourselves from getting sucked into the ideologies that are presenting themselves to us in this marketplace of ideas that is our day and time, right? So we're going to be looking at all of that. We're going to be looking at not just that corporate perspective, but also, as I mentioned, the personal perspective. What do we do when our own personal world is upside down, everything being topsy-turvy, when the unexpected happens, but then has lingering effects, when we're suffering with problems in relationships within the context of our family structure, having difficulties with children, having difficulties with spouses, having difficulties with in-laws, having difficulties, with the various elements that go on in family life, trying to come to major decisions when there could possibly be a variety of options and or, very staunch kinds of resolutions that people are putting forth. So we're going to be getting into all of those kinds of things. Now, it's a retreat. So you might think, well, gee, that's an odd kind of a topic for a retreat. But see, here's the deal. This is what makes it a retreat. We're going to look at all of these issues, as I mentioned to you, through the lens of our faith. We're going to be bringing the witness of the saints to bear upon this. We're going to be bringing into this the kind of introspective gaze that St. Ignatius of Loyola would offer us. We're going to be looking at this in the context of the Holy Sacrifice of the Mass. During our healing rosary, during adoration of the Blessed Sacrament, we're going to be looking at this as you stroll the grounds, beautiful, beautiful grounds at Malvern Retreat House, and stop along the way to pray at a shrine. And there are many shrines that dot this beautiful, beautiful landscape. In addition to that, there's opportunities, more than one, to make the Stations of the Cross. Various Stations of the Cross are there on that property. So this is going to be, an opportunity unlike any other in terms of looking at the realities through a very perspective of faith and of God's will. So I'm hoping that you'll come. Marvelous, marvelous roster of speakers. We have Gary Zimak with us, Vivian Akella with us. We have Dr. Robert Enright with us. We have Father Hans Chamora with us. I'm going to be there. And as I say, this is really going to be a great opportunity. When is it happening? July 24th through the 26th. You can register again right at our website, womenofgrace.com. Get out there. Be sure to take a look, too, at the Benedicta Enrichment Seminar that precedes it on the 23rd, running through the afternoon of the 24th. Coming right back, Chris McGregor's with us, 833-288-EWTN.
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12: This is Father Ken Geraci of the Fathers of Mercy. Let us pray to end abortion. In the name of the Father, and of the Son, and of the Holy Spirit, amen. Lord, at the Last Supper, you took the bread and said, "This is my body given for you." The world rejects that prayer. The world rejects and says, "This is my body, and I will do what I want." Lord, send the grace from on high to touch not only our hearts, but the hearts of all mankind, to live in self-sacrificial love, not selfish love, to turn our hearts to the needs of others, specifically the most vulnerable. Lord, rise up your Christian people that we too who believe and carry this message of life, of truth, may offer our bodies as sacrifice for the needs of others, to be willing to adopt those unwanted children, to be able to give of our fiscal resources, to totally be selfless in the needs of this greatest evil, the death of the innocent. In the name of the Father, and of the Son, and of the Holy Spirit. Amen.
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10: Welcome back, everybody. You're listening to Women of Grace Live. I am Johnette Williams, and we are here today with Chris McGregor. Always eager to have Chris on. She's with us once a month. This is her Monday, and I'm so excited about it. And we're just in the aftermath of the 4th of July. And as we take a look at the many blessings that we've received by way of this nation, God's blessings bestowed upon us, having our Blessed Mother under her most auspicious reality of Immaculate Conception as really the patron of our country, to whom our country is dedicated. We think about all of the great saints that have risen up, really, right here in the United States of America, being formed, out of the soil of this ground, so to speak, very American in terms of their national perspective and the making of who they are. You know, people grow up within a culture, so they're shaped and formed by the culture of their time right here in the United States. And Chris just is a marvelous, marvelous, marvelous presenter of the lives of the saints. And so I always feel so edified when she is with us. And I do want to get you out to her website. It's discerninghearts.com. discerninghearts.com. Get on out there and take a look at it. I can tell you that if you avail yourself of what she offers there, you are going to get many in the spiritual life. She has interviewed absolutely marvelous guests on a variety of topics related to our life in Christ Jesus, how to live it, but really how to grow in our relationship with Him, right? How to become the likeness of Christ, and that is what we're called to do by way of our baptism, through the beautiful, beautiful witness of the faith that so many give us and the practical application of that. So I want you to get out there to discerninghearts.com and avail yourself of the wonderful work that Chris does there. We're inviting you to give us a call here. Perhaps one of the saints that Chris mentions today is a favorite of yours. Maybe there is a saint that you really love that we don't get to. So do call us, 833-288-EWTN. That's 833-288-3986. That's the way that you can reach us. It's toll-free for you right here in North America. Inviting you to text that same number to get a text message to us. And, I just think it is a great thing. And, Chris, welcome, welcome. It's good to have you with us today.
13: It's good to be back, my friend. And what a great topic. And this is something very close to all of our hearts, I think, and we may not even be aware of it. So I am so glad to be here. And I wish I was going to be in Pennsylvania with you at the Great Retreat Center that I remember seeing deer walking by one day when I was out on the grounds. It's absolutely stunning. So I encourage people to enter there, because Pennsylvania is the land of a lot of, saints and saints in the making. So that would be a great place to reflect.
10: It's true. And that whole area, I mean, really is spectacular when it comes to the Revolutionary War and the remembrances that are there, the historic landmarks that are there. Sue was on the other day with us, Chris, last Wednesday, and she said, the funny thing about where she lives, and she's sort of like where a lot of the action took place, and she's between the Delaware and Valley Forge. And she said it's just like, she said, every building says Washington slept here, and it's it's that kind of an historic setting, but it's a beautiful setting. And you talk about those grounds, and yes, deer walk by, you see all kinds of wildlife there. Just really quite a place to enter into a time of prayer and a time of reflection. And that's what we try to make our retreats, that combination of opportunity for reflection on what the topic is. So we're excited about it. But I'm excited about this. Joe is listening on YouTube, and he has already weighed in today, and he is really excited about this topic. He says, great topic on the saints. My motto, the word basic, being a saint is challenging. I really like that. But that is what I strive to do on a daily routine. And we're so happy, Joe. We all ought to take your motto and apply it to our daily lives. Right, Chris?
13: That's absolutely right. And I'm so glad that we're talking about those persons that the Lord has placed at this point in the timeline to be born in this land, in North America particularly, but in the United States. And one of the very first that we lifted up as a saint is Saint Kateri Tekakwitha, whose feast day is, if I'm not mistaken, today is the 13th, so it's the 14th, and it's tomorrow. And she's one of those who has such an incredible witness, not only shared between, I think it's Orrisville, just outside of Albany, New York, where she was born in that village of hers, but also she would be shared with us in love and tribute, and also the community in Montreal, where she would eventually, that's the place where she would die. And the incredible story of this little Lily of the Mohawk, which is chronicled so well in a good friend of ours, his book, along with his late mom, beloved Margaret Bunsen, Dr. Matthew Bunsen, called The Lily of the Mohawks. And he and I just happened to be in Rome when she was finally canonized after all these years. And she is a saint for today. That this is a young girl who, in that land, Johnette, now, again, we're going to focus on those who were born in this area, but the blood of the martyrs becomes the seed of the faith. Mm-hmm. And in North America, in that same village, that's where the Jesuit martyrs died, Isaac Joke and companions. Mm-hmm. Forgive me for not having that. But in that same village, 10 years later, Kateri, whose father was a Mohawk chief, her mother was an Algonquin who was captured during a raid or a battle at some point, was chosen to be the wife of the chief. And she was a Catholic Christian Algonquin who, after giving birth, Kateri could not, her name was Tekakwitha, which means actually one who is like a bridge, who brings balance, who brings order. So Tekakwitha is born. She would eventually have a smaller brother, a little brother. And at the age of 4, smallpox hits the community. And it takes her parents. It takes her little brother. Much of the community is wiped out. And Tekakwitha is scarred from the smallpox, and it affects her vision. She's has very, very poor vision for the rest of her life. And she's taken by her two aunts and an uncle, and they end up leaving that particular area and start another village. But she's orphaned, and she's disfigured. And yet she embraces the Christian faith. And this becomes a great witness to others, because there was a real distrust for the Black Robes, the Jesuits, at that time. And they would mock her in the village. They would call her Christian. They gave her that name and not Tekakwitha. But eventually there would be priests that would come in, help form her in the faith, and she would be baptized Kateri, or Katera, as some pronounce it, named after the great Saint Catherine of Siena. And sometimes she'd be referred to as a mystic. Her deep prayer life, her sacrifice, the suffering that she endured, the thing about her that drew people to her and her faith was her great love and her demeanor and her virtue and how she carried it all. And when she moved to the area around Montreal from an encouragement by the priests, who could see that she had this great holiness, this heroic virtue, but also put her life in danger, she went to this area outside of Montreal where there were other Catholic, I think it was Iroquois, tribes that were there. And she witnessed to them just the beauty of her faith, her desire not to marry, to be consecrated in relationship with the Lord. And she would ultimately pass at the age of only 24, which is the same age as someone we know very well, another saint who was a great witness. But there was something so special about her that Margaret Bunsen found many of the letters following her death that were sent to the churches in France and even into the court of France that witnessed to her mysticism, to her heroic virtue. I keep saying that because it's the heroic virtue. I try to live a life of virtue. I'm not always very heroic about it, Johnette. So I don't think anybody's going to be writing letters about that. But here, those who live that heroic virtue and elevates them, that becomes a great encouragement. So in a very real way, her story became an encouragement and a mission to Europe. And even after her death and to the site of her where she was buried, many miracles are said to have happened, healings, but also conversions. And that same type, and you can imagine that in the great woods surrounded by not only all of creation, the deer and the places where people come and reflect there with Saint Kateri Tekakwitha, their lives were changed. And that was the beginnings, the foundations of sanctity in the United States, as chronicled, the canonized of the church.
10: Such a beautiful witness to the faith. And I couldn't help but think of a couple of different things when you were speaking there, Chris. You know, you're talking about the her name meaning one who is a bridge, one who brings balance. And I was thinking, boy, she would be a marvelous intercessor for us for this upcoming retreat there at Malvern. We're going to be talking about, you know, maintaining balance in the midst of a topsy-turvy

0: points. And I would really encourage you to get out to EWTN's religious catalog, EWTNRC.com. You can get on out there and order a copy of that. We really want to know the saints, don't we, Chris? I mean, because they do provide us with great witness. And she is one who, as we're navigating our time through this moment in the history of our nation, she would be a very good one to beseech and to ask for her to intercede along with us before the throne of God for our nation and for the cultural experience that we're trying to resolve, you know, here today at this time.
1: Yeah, there's another Catherine, too, one who is in that Pennsylvania, comes from that stock, who St. Catherine Drexel.
0: Yes.
1: The dynamic. Another one I don't know for sure, but I wouldn't be surprised if she was named after Catherine of Siena. Isn't that interesting how that kind of 7 degrees of Catherine? But anyway, Catherine Drexel, who, of course, was born in the mid-1800s, but would die in 1955. She lived to be 96 years old. God bless her. You know, and at that age where she is, she gave away her fortune and established schools and missions serving African-Americans and Native Americans. You know, the great story of her family traveling to Rome. And I'm sure you've heard this, but she encounters Pope Leo XIII. And the same Pope that Perez threw herself at his feet and asked him to change the minds and hearts of people so she could become religious. But anyway, so Catherine approaches Leo and says to him, there needs to be mission. Do you realize the plight of those who are in great need, the Native Americans again, and also the African American community? And he looked at her and he said, why don't you do it? Why don't you go and start it? And she took that to heart. And then she went on to found the Sisters of the Blessed Sacrament. And she did do that. She went out into those areas and tried to meet the needs of those locally, that idea of subsidiarity in a very real way. Came back and was on fire. And dynamic woman. If you've ever had a chance to read any of her writings, or just the witness of her life. There are churches. There's so many churches that popped up even after her death to St. Catherine Drexel. Another one who would be a wonderful one to, who gave up at a time when money and acclaim in an era where the status was so important, she gave it all away.
0: Yeah.
1: And she did that to meet the needs of those who were abused by society in a very real way.
0: Yeah, and it's interesting because, you know, her family was outrageously wealthy, and they were millionaires, and to be in that category, you know, with the value of money at that time, kind of gives you an indication of just how wealthy they were. And as you're sharing there, you know, I'm thinking about the fact that, you know, we have Drexel University there that's in the Philadelphia area. It's a research university that bears her name. And then Xavier University of Louisiana was founded by St. Catherine Drexel. And it is the only historically Black Catholic university in the United States. Not the only Black, primarily Black university in the United States for African Americans, but this is the only Catholic one. And she used her inheritance to fund the campus and to ensure that minority students had access to a high quality college education. And of course, the chapel on the property there is named for her, St. Catherine Drexel Chapel. So here, what a marvelous, marvelous woman. And there is that tie to Kateri based on the fact that she saw a need among Native Americans and Black Americans, and she decided she was going to meet that need. And she did. And, you know, obviously she had the financial wherewithal to be able to do that. But it's not that so much as the generosity of heart, right? To be able
1: That's
0: to
1: right.
0: see that vision and give everything that you have, not just your money, but really your life's work to something that is raising up and reminding people of the humanity of each other. So just a beautiful, beautiful witness. And she is right in the Philadelphia area. I mean, she's buried there, obviously, but that's where everything got started, right in that area, as you mentioned.
1: Yeah, just a maternal nurturing heart. I would say Kateri had that. Catherine Drexel had that. And of course, St.

0: Elizabeth Ann Seton. Here's another woman who we could go on and on about her meeting the needs of those who had women, girls.
1: Yes.
0: Stepping up. Well, but that's a whole nother story.
1: Yeah. And we'll leave that for the other side of the break, friends. But we want you to join us. Maybe one of the two great women saints that we've mentioned thus far really touches your heart. Maybe you have a story to share about them. Maybe you've experienced the benefit of their intercession. Do give us a call, 833-288-EWTN. That's 833-288-3986. 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We will receive it and we will address it. Our guest today, Chris McGregor, we're talking about saints of our nation, right? Saints who were born here and who we now extol as these fabulous men and women of heaven. We're going to be right back inviting you to stay with us.
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1: Well, welcome back, everybody. You are listening to Women of Grace Live. I am Jonette Williams, and I am so pleased and happy to be joined today by Chris McGregor. We're talking about saints. Here we are. We're celebrating the 250th anniversary of our country. Of course, we had all of the fireworks on July the 4th, which is the actual birthday, but we'll be celebrating this in one way or another all through the course of this year. And so we wanted to pay special tribute to those men and women who were born here, were American citizens, but have risen to the heights of sanctity, those men and women whom we call saints. We've shared about two terrific saints thus far, St. Kateri Tekakwitha, as well as St. Catherine Drexel, and Chris has more to share. But perhaps you have someone you would like to talk about. Do give us a call, 833-288-EWTN. That's 833-288-3986. And by the way, Chris, I would be very remiss if I didn't mention that today, July 13th, 2026, is the 109th anniversary of the apparition of Our Lady of Fatima. So we certainly do. I'm sitting here and I actually have a statue of Our Lady of Fatima right here on my desk, and purchased it in Fatima back in 2017 when I was there for the centenary. But what a beautiful, beautiful gift she is to us, Our Lady, under that title and every title. But what great saints came by way of Our Lady of Fatima as well. But we want to kind of just specialize today on those from our own country. So who else do you have for us?
0: Well, I just have to say real quickly, it's difficult. I don't think you can find among the American saints one who didn't have a particular type of devotion to Our Lady. Even St. Kateri, she wore a rosary around her neck, even back at that time. So Our Lady's hand is in all this. And another, we name dropped St. Elizabeth Ann Seton, and we should spend a whole program on her one day.
1: Yes, there are
0: some others. You know, there's Blessed Stanley Rother, for example, from the Diocese of Oklahoma City, lifted him up. And I first heard about him, Jeanette, when I was doing mission work in Guatemala. And we were at a parish in Santiago Antalana. And it is this beautiful area of the world that has two volcanoes side by side. And in this particular region, back in the late in the 70s and 80s, the people were subjected to horrible types of warring going on, factions causing all kinds of strife. And the church was relentlessly under attack. And here comes this incredible priest from Oklahoma who learns the language. And in that particular region, they don't speak Spanish. Spanish, we think sometimes when we think Central America, they must speak Spanish. Well, no, that's a second language. For most of those who are in need, they have a Mayan dialect, and there are several of those. He learned the language. He stayed with the people. He was threatened, but he wanted to be able to offer them the sacraments and to provide for them the care that they needed. But of course, unfortunately, because of his presence in the community, he was under attack. And right before he was about to celebrate Mass in his sacristy in the church that I was able to enter into, he was gunned down and murdered. Mm-hmm. And recently, he was lifted up for beatification. He is now a blessed and is one of the first priests of the United States and to be declared not only just a blessed, but also a martyr of the faith. And so, wow. So hats off to the Diocese of Oklahoma City for bringing him forward. And there are dioceses all over the country, Jeanette, who are beginning to lift up those who are shining lights that come from their own homes, their own dioceses, their own parishes. And it's a beautiful thing to see.
1: Yeah, it's very exciting when that happens within a diocese. And it really is an invigoration to all of the members of that diocese. And it goes to show that if one in our own midst can be raised to the altar, I need to be striving for that. I mean, this is why God's given us life. This is what the sacrament of baptism is all about and the other sacraments of initiation. This is about the teachings of the church and the teachings of Scripture calling us forward to be that sign and that witness in our own day and time, and within the circumstances that God's entrusted to us. You know, oftentimes we find ourselves in unique environments, but for the most part, it's that daily call. I think of all of the beautiful, beautiful saints who just within the milieu of their own family lives learned that road, that royal road that takes them to heaven, and found how they could cooperate with grace to yield themselves to that heroic virtue that was necessary within their own family structure. I'm thinking of St. Gianna Mola, of course, but and others like her. We're not going to be talking about saints outside of our country today. But when you mention him, and he's contemporary to our time, you realize that, hey, listen, there are saints being made by God every day, and some of them end up with a big ST in front of their names, and some of them don't. But the fact of the matter is they're there, and that is our call, and that is our mission. We have Debbie with us. And I want to get to her. Chris, Debbie is in New Bedford, Massachusetts this morning, listening to us via Station of the Cross. Good morning, Debbie.
6: Good morning. How are you today?
1: Very well. And yourself?
6: Fine, thank you.
1: I'd like to ask
6: what the feast day of Kateri Tekakwitha is.
1: Sure.
0: It's July 14th. It's tomorrow.
6: July 14th. Okay, thank you.
1: You're welcome, Debbie.
0: Sure. Thank you, Terry. Pray for us.
1: Yeah. Yes, indeed. Absolutely. She is one of the saints that we hold out to our young women of grace. You know, we have this outreach to young women seeking for them to strive for holiness. And she is one of the saints that we hold out. She is up, rather, for their for her example and witness, because they can relate to her, and she is a beautiful, beautiful one, as we mentioned. But you're mentioning others too. So you mentioned a blessed. Here's another blessed, Solanus Casey.
0: Don't you love him?
1: I do.
0: I learned about Blessed Solanus Casey from my grandmother, because I grew up in Grand Rapids, Michigan, and around that area, Wisconsin, Detroit, the Franciscans have served the communities, and the stories of then Father Solanus Casey, that if you pray to him, this humble doorkeeper, essentially, the one who they didn't feel was capable of having the ability to hear confessions or celebrate the Mass, but he could serve the church. They, even though he was Father Solanus, humbled by the order, and in a lot of ways, but he's obedient. And through that, God lifts up great witnesses again of that heroic virtue and their lives of sanctity. He would pray for people and care for people, and just, it's not that they go out, they don't have a microphone, they don't write books, they just live their life. They are present for people, presence, just as the Lord is presence, his presence in the sacrament for us, his presence. You know, you look in the Gospels, there he is, a woman touches his cloak and he wants to know who she is. Children come to him, the blind, the lame, those he stops and he gives attention to. That's how the Jesus, what he had to, how he touched people's lives, how it changed. And here are these saints who do nothing more than just listen, just help meet their needs, help, you know, in their quiet way. Father Solanus, Blessed Solanus Casey, did that for people, and they all began to sort him out. The crowds came to see him, to be with him. I know actually somebody who, after his death, was a young mother who had MS and who was on the verge of passing. They thought she was having such a bad situation in her health condition. And she was visited one day and by a Franciscan in the vestments, and she didn't know who it was, but he sat and prayed with her, and then he left, and she recovered. And no one knew who this was, but her mother-in-law, who had been praying a novena and just prayers to Father Solanus Casey, and she saw the person who was touched, who was healed, saw a prayer card, and she said, "That's the man. That's the one who came and sat by my bedside." And from that moment, that was written up and presented as part of the many, many, many cases and miracles that were lifted up to Blessed, now Blessed Solanus Casey. So I would encourage people, if you have a need, you have a desire, this humble, loving man who was this great caregiver for Christ, I would seek out the intercession of Blessed Solanus Casey.
1: What a great recommendation that is, and great advice you're giving there, Chris. And what a wonderful saint he is. And as you say, he was just a simple doorkeeper, but people would bring petitions to him and come for, I mean, the numbers of healings that took place while he walked this earth are incredible. But we do know that in the canonization process, that which happened while they were alive is basically not counted toward, you know, mm-hmm. the qualifications that are necessary to be named a saint or a blessed, which is the first major step, you know, after servant of God and venerable. But in his case, you know, those other miracles, you know, held testimony to his sanctity. Let me tell you a quick story about Father Solanus Casey. And this was told to me by Father Benedict Rochelle of Happy Memory. And I remember that, and Father Benedict told me in a conversation that we were having that, you know, he was, when he was young and just a young friar, he was at the same monastery as Father Solanus. And he said, and I said, "So you knew him?" And he said, "Oh, I knew him." And so he told me this little story, and it's absolutely charming. He said one night, very, very late, middle of the night, Father Benedict Rochelle got up and thought he would go and pray in the chapel. And he said, and he opened the chapel door, and there was Solanus Casey with his fiddle, and he was serenading our Lord in the Blessed Sacrament. And he said he Father Benedict was so deeply touched. He couldn't enter. He just stood. He was not going to interrupt this prayerful moment. And I said, oh my goodness. So he played the violin, huh? And he said, yes. I said, did he play it well? And he said, no, it was terrible. He said, yeah. But he was giving the Lord all he had. And, you know, what a lesson in that for us. We look sometimes at the paltry things that are ours and you know, gifts and talents that God's given to us that perhaps we haven't perfected, or sometimes we think that what we have to offer is so little and so, you know, lacking in quality. And yet that's what our Lord receives and loves so much, because we give him what we have, whether it's the greatest of talents or the wee bit of talents that we have, or whether it's just a morsel of our personal misgivings. You know, we give him what we have and he receives it. And I just, you know, I think of him just as this beautiful child of God with that childlike quality. Not a good fiddle player, but nonetheless, he was giving him his all.
0: Well, the psalm doesn't say sing a perfect song unto the Lord. It says a joyful one.
1: Oh, good. So, that's wonderful.
0: Yes, that's right. So that even though they still put me in the back row of the choir, I still try, because it's coming out of that place. And that's, you know, that's what's indicative of many of these who are the saints and the blesseds and the venerables and the servants of God right here in the United States. You know, one that we're going to celebrate big time in September will be, of course, now, but soon to be blessed, Fulton Sheen.
1: Oh, my goodness, yes.
0: Who did something, I mean, really, it was missionary work. It was, but using a brand new tool, who was able to use the television airwaves to just speak a truth. And it, I never had the opportunity to see him when he was live or any of that, because I was still very young. It wasn't until another innovator of a missionary to the world using the means, Mother Angelica, put Fulton Sheen's programs on for the rest of us to see again. And how the Lord, the Holy Spirit, is able to work through their lives, and it usually saints make saints. And that's in case of Fulton Sheen, who at times had a lot of blowback. Mm. People don't realize the amount of suffering that he would have to endure personally through members of even, I don't want to really go into all of that. I don't want to spoil any of it that by mentioning those types of things, but let's just celebrate the fact that Fulton Sheen and his continued work, he maybe has met his eternal reward in heaven, but he continues to be used as a tool, an effective tool by the Holy Spirit to touch hearts around the world. And what an incredible time. And so he's another one, and we're going to hear a lot more about him, I am sure, because his beatification is coming forward in September.
1: Yeah. Well, I'm a little older than you are, and I do remember watching him on television as a little girl, black and white TV, every Sunday night. We would be at my grandmother's for Sunday dinner just about every week. And, you know, as we were leaving, he was coming on TV, and I can remember, you know, grabbing a few minutes just to sit there. I was totally enthralled. I didn't really know what he was talking about most of the time, because it was well over my head. And in those days, he was talking a lot about communism. And so I didn't quite understand all of that. But I remembered, you know, those piercing eyes. I didn't know that they were blue at the time, because it was not color television. But they pierced through that tube of the television and pierced right into your heart. And he just had that magnificent cape, which he would swish around him. And he had an angel that would erase the board, which obviously was a crew member. But the board would be erased, and he would say his guardian angel erased that board. While we were at commercial break. But he was absolutely fantastic. And I'll say this about that. You mentioned something really important earlier, and you were talking about Kateri wearing the rosary around her neck. And you were talking about all of the saints had a deep devotion to Our Lady. And I don't think that there is a saint that you can name that didn't have a deep devotion to our mother. And that holds true for the saints here of this country. But Fulton Sheen, loved our mother so much. I have a bookshelf of his books, and he has written some of the most beautiful books on our Blessed Lady.
0: Yeah, and there's a, you know, someone else, I mentioned Mother Angelica, who I pray the Lord. I pray to Mother Angelica every day, actually. So I hope the church will lift her up very soon. But we are indebted to another servant of God, Rhoda Weiss.
1: Yes.
0: Who, that is a remarkable story out of Ohio. This wife, mother, mystic, who helped, as Mother Angelica would say, was a profound influence on her own conversion, her own embrace of her faith. That her story needs to be elevated, lifted up more. And I know EWTN, I learned more about Rhoda Weiss by watching the special that was found on that I saw on EWTN. And I think it's still available in the app for anybody that wants to go in and to watch the beautiful documentary that was done on this servant of God, this woman who, in a very real way, I mean, she was joy-filled. She, you know, and bore a tremendous witness. And if she had lived out her faith and, you know, had that type of virtue that touched that young girl, imagine how the world, because of her influencing Mother Angelica, the world has been touched.
1: Yes.
0: That ripple of faith, that ripple effect of grace.
1: Yeah.
0: God in his great economy never wastes a drop.
1: Right.
0: And we see that.
1: Yeah, I just want to let everybody know, Chris, that you can go out to EWTN.com, on-demand feature there, and you'll be able to watch so many wonderful presentations on servants of God, as well as on, you know, a number of the saints. So, you know, avail yourself of that. We need that inspiration today. We truly do. And the story of Mother Angelica and Rhoda Weiss is that Mother Angelica suffered from terrible intestinal problems, awful intestinal problems when she was a young girl, and she was not able to overcome them. The doctors didn't know what to do for her, but she was in intense pain on a recurring basis. And she went to Rhoda Weiss, and Rhoda Weiss, she had heard about Rhoda. Her mother actually took her to see Rhoda Weiss. And Rhoda told her to, she said, you pray this novena to St. Therese of Lisieux. And she said, and you'll be fine. And she prayed that novena, and I'll be, she was healed and never had that issue again in her life. But they called it a dropped stomach, I think is what they, you know, called it then. I don't know what that would translate to today, but it was a very severe, serious kind of a condition. So, yeah, you talk about saints making saints, you know, and when we find that there are beautiful, holy people in our midst, you know, we want to pay attention to that, not to adulate them or to lift them up, but really just to look at their lives and see what they're doing. And I found that, of course, with John Paul II, not a saint of our country, but just as an example, you know, you look, you realize that there's something special there, and you begin to perceive what qualities are there. Do you have one more for us? I think we've just got about another 2 minutes here or so, but we've got time for it.
0: I could do a litany for 2 minutes of all the names and all the different people. And please forgive me, anybody out there who's just, you know, saying, but what about this person? But I do have to lift up somebody that the United States Catholic bishops wanted people to get to know. And that's a woman who was in her early life, made a lot of choices that were counter virtue, and but yet was still brought forward by grace and witness of others to a life that would end up becoming a servant to so many others, and then a servant of God, Dorothy Day.
1: Mm-hmm.
0: Those who the touching, the meeting and responding to the needs of the poor, a Benedictine oblate, and mm-hmm. Who, and as a Benedictine oblate, I look to her very often, who. It is a great example, especially for me, somebody who wasn't perfect, but who strived to learn and to see Jesus in that poorest of the poor, in my brother and sister. How can the thing about Dorothy Day and Fulton Sheen, and you mentioned John Paul and even Mother Teresa, so many of these, Catherine Drexel, Kateri Tekakwitha, they all had a love for the Blessed Sacrament.
1: Yes.
0: And they all spent time before the Blessed Sacrament, the presence, the true presence of Jesus Christ, who nourished them. So not only did they get filled up for themselves and their great love for him, but just like Catherine of Siena, who we mentioned, who the namesake of so many of them, they fill up and then they go out and they love him and their brother and sisters.
1: Well, you end us on a perfect note there, Chris, because you tie together the two that are most important in our life of faith, our Lord Jesus Christ, of course, number one, but also the woman who brought him into this world, our Blessed Lady, and all Amen. Of them. I had devotion, as you say, to our Blessed Mother, but to the Blessed Sacrament. So, hey, listen, you know, the Blessed Sacrament, sit before the Blessed Sacrament, friends, you know, all of us gazing on the Lord's glory with unveiled faces are being transformed from glory to glory into his very image by the Lord, who is the Spirit. You want to become holy? Sit with our Lord before the Blessed Sacrament. Well, Chris, once again, thank you so very much. And friends, thank you for being with us today. We're going to be back with you again tomorrow. God bless you now. Bye-bye.
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10: 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After years of research, the Alexander family discovered Creekstone Farms of Kansas, focusing on strict Black Angus genetic specifications, certified humane animal handling practices, and refined feeding techniques. 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
19: Are you fighting the right battle each day? Hi, this is Erin Franco with the Catholic Mom Minute. Some days, life can feel like we are constantly putting out fires and fighting all kinds of battles. But you know what? A lot of us are fighting the wrong battle each day. So many of the saints wrote that the enemy accomplishes all that he wants when he is able to make us lose our peace of heart. 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I'm Erin Franco at CatholicMomMinute.com.
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25: Knowing Jesus is the best gift that any person can receive. That we've encountered him is the best thing that's happened in our lives, and making him known by our word and deeds is our greatest joy. If you're hungry for that encounter, if you're dying to know the love of God, which alone makes sense out of life, if you're longing to know that you matter so much and that his power can fill you with all that you need so that you can be the man or the woman that you want to be, then join me and dig into the scriptures and the teachings of the church so that we can find the life that Jesus has made us for.
24: In 2003, Father Ricardo and a group of men, including Adam Cardinal Maida, founded the Archdiocese of Detroit's Men's Conference. They titled the conferences, Put Out Into the Deep. That title was taken from Jesus' instructions to Simon after he preached from Simon's boat. Put out into the deep and let down your nets for a catch. In 2004, the Put Out Into the Deep conference was moved to the University of Detroit's Fieldhouse. Around 3,000 brothers from their teens to their 80s attended. Today, you'll hear a pair of talks from Father John Ricardo.
25: Let me be real clear right off the bat. God is passing by. Jesus is passing by every man here. Don't miss it. He's inviting you personally right now again, because every single day we got to choose to follow him. Do not miss him. Remember the words we heard in the gospel? This is my beloved son. Listen to him. So let's pray as we begin this day that God's Holy Spirit would give us ears to hear what it is he wants to say, not just to us as a body, but to each one of us individually. In the name of the Father, and of the Son, and of the Holy Spirit. Amen. Heavenly Father, we do ask that the grace of your Holy Spirit would be upon each of us this morning and throughout this day, that whatever word you want to say to us, however you wish to encourage us, might be heard. Father, we pray in a special way today for courage. Give us courage to follow your Son, to never quit, to always persevere, to keep our eyes on the cross, on the hope that is ours in Christ. We ask all these things through Christ our Lord. Amen. Be an easy time to be discouraged right now. We're going to be all over the headlines this week in the church come Friday when the John Jay report comes out and lists all the scandals and the effects of the scandals and the amount of money that we've paid out. Get ready. Get prepared, and don't be discouraged. Don't be fooled. God is powerfully at work right now. The devil always makes his move before God does. God's extraordinarily patient, and he waits to see the worst, and then he responds. May he give us grace to respond. This is from Matthew chapter 9. And Jesus went about all the cities and villages, teaching in their synagogues and preaching the gospel of the kingdom, and healing every disease and every infirmity. When he saw the crowds, he had compassion for them because they were mangled and cast aside like sheep without a shepherd. Then he said to his disciples, "The harvest is plentiful, but the laborers are few. Pray therefore for the Lord of the harvest to send out laborers into his harvest." That's a text that's often used as we pray for priestly vocations, and rightly so. We need vocations. I want to make an unapologetic appeal at the beginning to any man here who's single to consider priesthood. There is no way with the hundreds of men who are gathered here that none of you are being called to priesthood. Seminarians are here. They've got a table out there in the hallways. Find them. Talk to them. This is an extraordinary life that God has called us to as priests. And he wants to call some of us here today. I'm convinced of that. It's a very challenging time in the world. It's a very challenging time in the church. And that all pays out for the good for us. That means those of us who are being called to priesthood now know right off the bat that this isn't about prestige. It isn't about titles. It isn't about honor. It may not even be about respect. It's about following him who was nailed to a cross which hangs above me. And as we go to see Mel Gibson's movie, The Passion of the Christ, and you watch what God went through for us, well, that'll be all the more helpful for us to realize what it means to be a priest. As Fulton Sheen always used to say, every seminarian should have on his desk, "I am studying to be a victim, to get nailed to a cross, not to be served, but to serve, not to be honored, but to honor, not to be respected, but to respect, and not to be loved, but to love." And oh, by the way, it's only in doing those things that anyone's ever going to find happiness. Give your life away. And so if you've got any questions about priesthood, or if you're considering seminary, perhaps today someone's going to be touched by the Holy Spirit in a way that God's going to give them courage to say yes in an extraordinarily generous way. And come talk to me, or come talk to any of the priests who are here, or any of the seminarians, or stop by the table. God has never stopped calling men to priesthood. We've just stopped listening. May ears be open today to hear him as he passes by some of you, young and not so young, to follow him in this way. Now, having said all that, Matthew 9 really isn't about priestly vocations. The rest of you aren't off the hook. There's only one vocation, I think, my humble opinion. There's only one vocation. Vocation comes from the Latin word vocare, huh? To call. Well, there's only one call. What is it? Follow me. That's the one call. Follow me. Follow me. Follow me in the work of reaching out to those who are mangled and cast aside, who are like sheep without a shepherd, who have no idea what life is about. Follow me. Follow me to the cross. Follow me through the scourging. Follow me through the humiliations. Follow me through the suffering. Follow me. But follow me to the joys that are beyond imagination in the resurrection. To have lived a life with integrity, to have lived a life with honor, to have made of yourself something great by following the only one truly worth following. Follow me. That's an invitation to which every person here is free to say yes or no. And we got to say yes or no every day. It'd be great if it was once saved, always saved. I could really coast. But I can't. Can't coast. Flesh wants to coast. Can't do it. Every single day I got to choose, and so do you. And so again today, as he's passing by you, and as he's passing by me, the invitation comes, follow me. But it's also a command, for unless we follow him, unless we say yes, whatever state of life we're in, single, ordained, married, divorced, unless we say yes to him as he passes by today, then we're never going to know freedom. We're never going to know greatness. We'll never find fulfillment. We'll never make of our lives something truly noble. We'll never be men. Men, real men, follow Jesus. And he's calling us again today. Calling some of you for the first time. Some of you who are younger. Some of you who are older for the first time. Calling us, all of us again, to deepen it. My brother, who I don't know if he's here or not. I don't think he is, but maybe he's listening on the radio. My brother wanted to be a priest. I wanted to get married. So he pursued one path. And I pursued another. He went to Brother Rice, all-guys school. I went to a co-ed school because I didn't want to go to an all-guys school. Now look at me. And yet while he's at college, God brought a wonderful woman into his life. And now he's a happily married man and father. And then the Lord just encountered me walking on the road to nowhere and called me to this life. And when I was in the seminary, I remember my brother coming to visit and walking through the house. And I remember him saying, I don't remember if he said to me or to my folks who were there as well, I could have done this. And I thought, ah, Peter, don't go there. God has called you to a remarkable life in marriage. Don't go there. And then when I was ordained a priest, and he came to the ordination, obviously, and I could see the same thing in him, a sense of that looks to be the heroic way to follow Jesus. And I guess I just kind of do my own thing and hopefully try to live a zealous life in whatever small way that I can as a married man and a father and someone who works in the auto industry. I think a lot of us think like that with a similar mentality. But somehow those of us who are called to bishops or popes or priests or deacons, we're the ones who are supposed to be out there in the front. We're the ones who are on the lines. We're the ones who are really being called to be the elite. And the rest of us, well, hopefully we've got something to do, but we're not quite sure what. No, absolutely no. In fact, there's a great passage in the Gospel of Mark. It's in chapter 5. It happened to be the week I was ordained, the gospel, on a Tuesday or a Wednesday when I was saying Mass at my parents' house, and my brother happened to be there. It's the story of a man who was possessed by a demon, and the scriptures say that nothing could free him. They would chain him. He would break the chains. He would strip his clothes off. He would cut himself. He would do all sorts of things. And then finally, Jesus encounters the man, and he walks up to him, and he says, "What's your name?" And the demon says, "Our name is Legion, for we are many." And Jesus drives the demons out, drives them into the pigs, who then go on to drown themselves. See, even the demons don't want to live in hell. They don't want to go back there. They would rather be in the pigs than be in hell. And then the man comes up to Jesus, now in his right mind, and he says, this is the only time we see this in Scripture, a man who asks Jesus if he can be with him. And Jesus refused and said to him, "Go home to your friends and tell them how much the Lord has done for you and how he has had mercy on you." And he went away and began to proclaim in the Decapolis how much Jesus had done for him, and all men marveled. Couldn't have been a timelier gospel for me and my brother to have heard that as two men who were sitting there around the same altar in my parents' living room. One who had been called to be with him in a unique way, the other who had been called to follow him every bit as radically, just in a different state of life. He needed to hear that. I think some of us need to hear that. Like the guy in the Harley says, the radical call is to follow Jesus. He's calling everyone again today to do it radically. We are seeing in the church right now an extraordinary time of the arising of the laity, men and women in the pews. Some of this is by default because all us in the collars are on the headlines, and that's not helping. So it's a time for you to arise and to emerge and to do great things. And there's no question that it's necessary for the voice of lay people to be heard in the church. But what's even more important and what is urgent and essential is for the voice of lay people, and particularly for the voice of men, to be heard in the world. In the marketplace, in the boardroom, in a hockey rink, on a basketball court, in the public square, everywhere we find ourselves. The world is mangled and cast aside, like sheep without shepherds, having no idea where to turn. And you, not just me, but you are being entrusted with the task of bringing forth him into every single situation that you find yourself. That is the greatness of the lay vocation, for you can go where I can't. They expect to hear it from me. They expect to hear about human dignity from me. They expect to hear about the dignity that is inherent in every human being from me, about the child in the womb, about the man in the gutter, about the woman in hospice. They expect that from a collar. They don't expect it from you. They expect to hear from me speaking about cloning or stem cell research They don't expect to hear it from you. They expect to hear from me about the dignity of marriage. They don't expect to hear it from you. They've got to hear it from you because I can't get to them in the way that you can. These discussions happen around coffee tables, Xerox machines, waiting for a meeting to start, and instead all we do is fill it with ESPN. And did you see last night's game? And what'd you think of the president's speech? And meanwhile, our brothers all around us are mangled and cast aside. And they're waiting for what you can tell them. The harvest is indeed plentiful. Look around. Look around at all the people that you know at work, all the people that you know in the parish, all the people that you know in your kids' activities. Look at the young men that your sons hang around with, or the young men that you hang around with. We clutch and grasp and fight for what? For career advancements, which is great unless you compromise your integrity, and then it's not great. For money, for prestige, which again are fine as long as we don't compromise our integrity. But what does it profit a man to gain the whole world and lose his soul? The world around needs to be proven wrong about Jesus. They're wrong about him. All they know about him now is what they've heard or read in the Da Vinci Code and the nonsense they hear as people try to rewrite the Gospels as we get into the controversy surrounding the Passion of the Christ. The world is wrong about Jesus. He is the eternal Son of God who is so extraordinary in love with us that he became one of us and walked this earth and looked like this and still looks like this as he took his flesh with him into heaven. And he's calling everyone to greatness. And we have to be his voice, for he's got no other hands than ours and no other feet than ours and no other lips than ours. And this harvest that the Lord is calling us to go out into is not some sort of forced conversion. We're not trying to do vigilante evangelism, repent or die. That's not what we're about. We're not trying to win someone into a system or into a code. We're trying to bring them into an encounter with a person who then in turn brings us into an encounter with another person, namely his Father. That's what this is about. That's what today is about. That's what life is about. Trying to live in a relationship with him who alone can satisfy us. Why? Here's why. The Holy Father, in his encyclical on the Gospel of Life, talks about how when man was created in Genesis 2, when God breathes into man the breath of life, man was immediately scarred, even as he was given life. For he already touched somehow and experienced the very life of God. And because we have experienced the very life of God, which has been breathed into us, and then for us as Catholics, which is continually nourished in the sacraments, that explains why, the Holy Father says, we are perpetually dissatisfied with this life, as great as it is. That is why, he says, Augustine prayed, Lord, our hearts are restless, and they will always be restless until they rest in you. I find great enjoyment in my work. I find great enjoyment in working out. I find great enjoyment in friendship. I find great enjoyment in playing and in leisure and in watching TV or games or engaged in sporting activities and in a whole host of other things, but none of them will ever satisfy me. Why? Because he breathed into me, and now I long for him. Because he encountered me, and he just started walking and asked me to follow. And he's breathed into you, and he's encountered you, or he's going to encounter you today, and he's going to ask you to follow. He's going to ask you to do something courageous. Have guts. Don't miss it. One man, just one man, can change the world. Literally, one man changed the world. 2 billion people on the face of the earth follow one man. 1/3 the world's population. The other 2/3 are longing to know him, whether they know it or not. One man. Think of all the great saints. Think of Ignatius. Think of St. Francis, St. Paul, St. Peter. Look at what they did. Look at the Holy Father. George Weigel is going to speak to us about this extraordinary man who even just his initial encounter with the people of Poland after he was made pope shattered their fears and gave them courage to rise above all the fears that they had. One man, he's an 80-something-year-old man who can't stand upright, who drools, who slurs his speech. don't know about you, I'm trying to picture him singing Christmas songs with Cardinal Mitre around the kitchen table. I can't picture that. And yet, China won't let him step foot in the country. An 80-year-old man who walks and shakes and can't speak clearly can do so much, and they know it, that they won't let him in.

And he's inviting you to join him. That's been his message from the beginning. Don't be afraid. Don't be afraid to follow. I'm just like you, he says to us over and over again. He's got intellectual capacities far beyond any of us, okay? He's been shot at and survived, but other than that, he's just like us. And to meet him, to encounter him, to hear him, is to be personally challenged. Let yourselves be challenged by him today. The devil's game is discouragement. Because undoubtedly, some of us are sitting here today, and we know this is what God calls us to, but I don't think I'm worthy anymore. Some of us probably haven't been to confession since last year's men's conference. Some of us aware of the failures and the sins of our life, hear God's invitation as if it's for others. That's the devil's lie. No saint has ever lived, except Mary. She's a woman, so she doesn't count for us. No man has ever lived, no human person, male, has ever lived and walked the face of the earth without a past. And no sinner, however vile he be, doesn't have a future. Paco and I, even yesterday and again this morning, over and over again, have sensed from the Lord that one of the things he most wants to do with all of us today is give us courage. The devil's game is discouragement. He wants to put you in a hole and then to taunt you. He wants to point his finger at you. He wants to accuse you. He wants to mock you. He wants to humiliate you. He wants to keep you down. Don't let him do it. Get out of the hole, and the easiest way to do that is to return to confession if you haven't been there. They'll be available all day long. Go. Don't ever be ashamed. Don't be afraid. Good grief, with the headlines you've seen in the paper, who knows what the guy you're confessing to has done. Sad but true. The other game the devil plays with discouragement is a sense of being overwhelmed. But what could I possibly do? What would it value if I persevered? Everything. If every single man here today resolved to put Christ first, to have him be Lord of every relationship, every decision I make at work, every word I speak, every dollar I spend, if he was truly first, the world would change. Because your family would change, because you would change. Your children would change, because you would change. The parish would change, because you would change. Everything would change. The devil's lie over and over again is to say to you, you're too small, you can't do it. Just quit. Just give up. It won't make that big a difference. Tell him to go back to hell where he belongs. One of my favorite passages in Scripture is Hebrews 11 and 12. It's known as the Hall of Faith, where the author to the letter to the Hebrews lists these great men and women who have done extraordinary things for God, who have persevered through unbelievable struggles, who gave their lives oftentimes in horrific and heroic fashion. And the author is trying to hold up in front of us this tremendous Hall of Faith to spur us on, to encourage us to carry on what they have done. It's like walking through the Hall of Fame in Cooperstown as a young boy who plays baseball and aspiring to be like them, to hang on that wall, to have a plaque there, or to go down to Canton, Ohio, or to go to Toronto, or to go to wherever that you aspire to imitate someone. Well, Scripture's doing the same thing. It plays on the same desires that we have. It knows those desires. And so it holds up the only real athletes, the saints. And it encourages us and inspires us and tries to arouse within us a desire to carry on what they have done. For they're dead now, or at least they're gone from this world. And they've handed the torch to us to run with it, to do something great with it. This year's Michigan-Ohio State game, if you remember watching that beforehand or if you were there, the tunnel coming out of Michigan locker room

0: You're a man with struggles, a man with a past, but a man with great desires and a man with tremendous capacity to do great things. So come and join us. Come and fight. Come and follow. Run, they say. Stay with it. Don't quit. Hebrews says, therefore, since we are surrounded by so great a cloud of witnesses, let us also lay aside every weight and sin which clings so closely, and let us run with perseverance the race that is set before us, looking to Jesus, the pioneer and perfecter of our faith, who for the joy that was set before him endured the cross, despising the shame, and is seated at the right hand of the throne of God. Consider him who endured from sinners such hostility against himself, so that you may not grow weary or faint-hearted. Therefore, lift up your drooping hands and strengthen your weak knees and make straight paths for your feet. See that you do not refuse him who is speaking. He's speaking, brothers. All day long, he's going to speak. He might speak through one of the people who's up here. He might speak to you in worship. He might speak to you at the end of the day as we're praying. He might just speak to you when you're out walking around. If today you hear his voice, harden not your heart. Throw wide the doors to Christ and let him in. If you need to get to confession, do it. This will be the last time, I promise you, the last time you go to confession in the way you'll go to confession. For once you've seen the passion, and once you've watched what sin looks like as it's being enacted on Jesus, as he's being ripped to shreds for my sins and for yours, once you see that, you'll never go to confession the same way. But go now. Go and get right with him. Go and make a place for him so that you can hear him. For sin blinds us and makes us deaf. So let's get rid of it. Remember, friend of mine who's living in Rome now just met the Holy Father for the first time. He's studying over there in seminary. He loves the Pope. And when he got there, he sent me the pictures and called me afterwards and was telling me all about it. I said, so what was it like? How long did you talk to him? He says, I don't know, maybe 40 seconds. And yet, a 40-second encounter changed his life. Just changed his life. This brief, what could have been trivial, but certainly wasn't, this brief encounter is forever with him, and he'll carry it with him for the rest of his life as he aspires to do something great like the Holy Father has, this man who he so admires. That's what it's like when the people meet Jesus in the Gospels. One single solitary encounter is enough to forever change their lives. And those encounters are available today. He's going to be doling them out left and right. Life has but one tragedy, only one. For the King of all creation, the Lord of heaven and earth, the only real man who ever walked the face of the earth, to come up to us, to call us to follow, and for us to say no, or not yet. He's here today, brothers. He's calling you. He's calling you to do great things. He's calling you to do great things, to live with integrity, to make of yourself a gift for others, for your wives, for your kids, for your co-workers, for your parish, for every place you are. It's going to cost you to follow. It's not romantic. If you would be truly great, Jesus says, truly great, then follow me. May he hear from all of us today one loud, resounding yes.
1: We just heard Father Ricardo's talk from the 2004 Put Out Into the Deep Detroit Men's Conference, Running the Race with Persistence. In 2005, the rest of the speakers were different, but Father Ricardo was still the first speaker of the day. Here again is Father John Ricardo.
2: This is Super Bowl weekend, huh? Part of being a successful football team or basketball team or any team is having a good scouting report. People who go over can watch the opponent, see what their strengths and their weaknesses are. Well, here's the scouting report on the enemy, guys, the devil. He's a liar. He whispers untruths into our ears. He accuses us, and he accuses, above all, the Father. His game is really simple.

0: His game is discouragement, particularly with men. And his voice sounds like this: "You're all alone. There's no one there. This Christianity thing, it's just a myth. He doesn't love you. He doesn't care. He doesn't hear. He's not listening. Isn't it obvious after what's just happened?" It's a voice I know I've heard in my life at certain times. It's a voice I'm sure all of us have heard in one way or another. This is the definitive answer to all the lies. He does love, he does care, he is good. He's on my side and yours, and he's crushed the power of death. He is our Father, he's not an adversary, he's not an enemy, he's not trying to repress, he's not holding out. His plan for me is life, and life in abundance. But here, he has ensured me that there will be trials, there will be suffering, that there will be difficulty. "But take heart," he says, "for I have overcome the world." You and I think we need to remember today, are pilgrims. We're not home. He's made us for infinitely more than this, for a much better place than this. And along the way, as we make our way home, you and I are entrusted with the responsibility of picking up the cross and walking behind the Son and surrendering our lives to the Father. We can't be shocked when trials and misfortunes come. We need to expect them. We need to plan on them. They're going to come our way. And when they come, be on guard against the lies and the whispers and the discouragement of the enemy. In the Gospel of John, Philip, in the middle of the Last Supper, says to Jesus, "Show us the Father, and it will be enough for us." If nothing else today, guys, may that happen. May Jesus unveil before our eyes today, somehow, the Father. May the Holy Spirit, who dwells within us by baptism, give to you and me an experience of the Father. May we hear his voice. May we know his love. May we encounter his mercy in the sacrament of confession. May we thank him for the gift of brotherhood that we all share. May he make himself known to us today. Because if this happens, then our lives will be forever changed. I remember a mystic once writing, I read this when I was in seminary years ago, that ultimately the only reason that a man should decide to become a priest is the same reason that the eternal Son of God decided to become a man. And what was that? Well, that was to bring people to the Father, to reconcile us to the Father, to make a way home to the Father. That is exactly my desire. I want to know, and I want others to come to know who the Father is and to help them to surrender their lives to him. And this can't happen by a pep talk or from an incredible day, please God, that we will have today, though those things can certainly help. It can only happen as a result of you and I deciding to do something, to become habitual in something. Perhaps many things, but the one thing, anyway, that I feel the Lord has put on my heart that I want to share with us today is to challenge us and encourage us that we simply must become men who pray. Not men who say prayers, men who pray. Jesus' whole life flows from the Father, depending upon him, leaning upon him, of knowing that everything he has comes from the Father. Being in an intimate relationship with the Father. That's the source of his strength, and it's the source of his life. The gospel tells us that he frequently spent hours in the middle of the night out conversing with his Father. When's the last time you got up in the middle of the night and just decided to waste time with God? Come to think of it, when's the last time I did that? The gospel today tells us that Jesus invited the apostles to come away from the crowds, to rest a little while with him who makes known the Father in all his fullness. How many of us here have been trying to do everything that we're doing on our own? So many of us have bought into this false and distorted sense of what it means to be a man and thinking that I have to rely on myself. Rugged individualism, the Marlboro guy riding off into the sunset, on his horse. Everything's just fine. I'm taking care of it. We try to lead our family that way, try to make decisions for our lives that way, try to lead a parish that way, try to lead a diocese that way, try to decide what vocation we're going to take in life that way, try to grow in virtue that way. We're fools. The only real man who ever walked the earth, his name is Jesus. He shows us what a real man does. The real man relies upon the Father. And you and I need to radically rely upon him for our lives. We need to spend time with him every single day. On behalf of our wives, if you're married, on behalf of your kids, if you've got kids, no one's prayers are more efficacious for their children than a parent's. Are we spending time pleading for the Father, before the Father, for our children every day, for our wife, for our marriage, for our parish, for our work, for our government leaders? If you're in government, for the decisions that you have to make, bring God into it. He's not asking to be left out. Doesn't mean we become lazy. You work as though everything depends on you. You pray as though everything depends on God. This past fall, I had a chance to lead a couple of groups to Rome on pilgrimage. One of the things that I did when I got there the first time was I wanted to see the first St. Anastasia parish. Honored to be the pastor of St. Anastasia's today in Troy. So I went to the original St. Anastasia, which was built back in the 4th century, a church in which St. Jerome, the patron saint of scripture scholars, once preached. So I walked into the church to pray on behalf of the parish, pray on behalf of myself and the Lord's wisdom and guidance for what it is I'm trying to do there. And as I walked in, I was struck by this place. It's very old. It's one of the earliest churches in Rome, and it's in the heart of the city, which is pretty significant. Usually the first Christian churches were built on the outskirts of the city. This one's right down close to the Forum, if you've ever been in ancient Rome. I noticed a set of people walking in and kind of heading off to somewhere over here. It was with a friend of mine, so we kind of took off to where everybody was going. And we walked in, and there's this little chapel inside the church. And inside the little chapel is the Eucharist, exposed, which struck me. This is the year of the Eucharist. I've never seen perpetual adoration of the Eucharist anywhere in Rome in my life. I was struck that the only place I'd ever seen it was in St. Anastasia's, where I had the good fortune to be able to serve. So I said, okay, Lord, what are you trying to say? So I'm sitting there praying. As I'm praying, I'm looking at the monstrance which holds the Eucharist exposed. Behind the monstrance is a tabernacle, and in the tabernacle are three words. Three words in Latin, Duc in Altum. Duc in Altum translates as put out into the deep. It, of course, comes from Jesus' words to St. Peter when they're out fishing after Peter's caught nothing like he normally did. Don't know how he made it. Try the other side of the boat. Oh, hey. Net full of fish. So Peter's out fishing, catches a net full of fish. That's the image that the Holy Father uses for us in this new millennium of Christianity to put out into the deep and to let down our nets for a catch of fish and to rely not on ourselves but on the Father. I'm the one who's called us. And so as I saw all this, and I'm obviously thinking of the men's conference, this was back in October, I'm thinking of today, I said, okay, Lord, what do you want to say to the men? And I think he wants to say two things. Two things from seeing the Eucharist exposed in front of an expression that translates as put out into the deep. The first thing is know the Father. And the second thing is make him known and reveal him. So I'm going to give you two really concrete challenges, but I want to challenge you to do actually three things. First, guys, we have simply got to become men of prayer. This is the crisis, I think. What is the crisis? Faith. We have got to pray. We're relying on ourselves and on our own strength, and quite frankly, it's way beyond us. Our families, our parishes, our children, our schools, growing in virtue, whatever it is that's in front of us, it's too much for us. That's okay. It's truth. We can't do it, and we don't have to, because we have a Father. A set of years ago, about 5 years ago now, I was just praying over and over again, Jesus, teach me how to live. I have no idea how to live. I don't know what it means to be a man. You get caught up in this mentality of I'm not being productive, if I'm not doing something, and I've got no use. And sooner or later, that'll kill you. A priest I used to live with looked at me one day and he just said to me, John, once you have the heart attack, you're going to have time. Why don't you have time now? I don't know if you remember saying that to me, but I'll never forget it. And so I remember praying one day, just saying, Lord, help me understand how to live. And I got an image. It's been one of the most helpful images I've ever gotten in my life. The image was Jesus in Capernaum, probably in Peter's house, because that's, I think, where he lived, asleep at night, soundly, dreaming well, without any guilt. And outside in the town, people are sick, people are dying, all sorts of things are happening. And he's asleep. And I don't think the Lord was showing this to me to say, you know what, John, you need to become lazy. I think he was trying to teach me, you know what, if the eternal Son of God and the Savior of the world can sleep well at night, then what am I doing up? Who in the world do I think I am? And how is it that he's sleeping? Because he entrusts everything to the Father. He knows his Father. He knows he's good. He knows his plan is perfect. He knows the end. And so he sleeps. Maybe some of us would sleep a little better and our lives would go a little smoother if we imitated the Son and stopped relying on ourselves and relied more on the Father. And the way he knew the Father was because they shared one nature, huh? The way you and I get to know the Father is the way that you and I get to know anybody, which means we must spend time. I like to watch the Golf Channel. It doesn't help my game at all, but I like to watch the Golf Channel. In fact, it's probably messed up my game terribly because now rather than just having one bad swing that I've imitated, I imitate bits and pieces of 14 swings. But there's a guy in the Golf Channel, for any of you who watch, his name is Dave Pels. Dave Pels flat out guarantees me that if I spend 10 minutes a day putting, my scores will be lower. Promises it. 10 minutes a day. I haven't tried it yet. I'm not that fanatical about the game that I'm willing to give up 10 minutes a day to putt. But imagine what spending 30 minutes a day with the King of the Universe would do. 30 minutes a day with the King of the Universe. How many of us would make an effort to run during our lunch hour at work if we knew that the guy who was waiting for us at lunch was one of our heroes in the military, or Vince Lombardi, or one of our heroes from sports or politics, or anybody, one of our heroes alive now? Would you make an effort to get there? Would you make an effort to get up early in the morning to go have breakfast with someone like that who you admire and respect and esteem, want to imitate, whose presence calls you on to greatness, who reminds you that you can do this? I'd get up for that. So can we get up for the Lord 30 minutes a day? I was going to challenge us just to begin to pray. I was going to challenge us with 10 minutes a day, and then I thought, this is a men's conference. Not a boys' conference, no offense, young guys, but there's a men's conference. And we want the young men here to grow up to be men. And as a friend of mine who teaches at Catholic Central always says, all boys set out to be men. Some of them make it. Some of them make it. You don't fall into manhood. It has to do with character. And the only way you and I can learn what it means to be a man and to grow in the character that we're supposed to have is to waste time with our Father. So, 30 minutes a day. That's the challenge. If you're not doing it, begin today and watch what happens. 30 minutes alone in silence with the Scriptures, the Gospels preferably, where Jesus unveils for us the Father's face, where we see the Father work through the person of his Son and make himself known. 30 minutes a day. If you're sitting there nodding, I already do that, good, try 60. If you already do 60, be encouraged by Jesus. He spent hours, guys, off in the mountains praying. And in this year of the Eucharist, which our Holy Father has so graciously given to us, resolve to spend at least one of those times each week in front of the presence of the Blessed Sacrament. So you got to get up and drive down to the church. 10 blocks, 2 miles, 1 block. Again, if it was someone that you really admired in sports or politics, or the military, wouldn't you get up? Go have breakfast with them? Let's get up and go waste time. Waste time, especially with Jesus in the Blessed Sacrament, who can make known to us and give to us an experience of the Father. It happens. It happened today as the guys were singing, "This is Jesus," for me. I'm standing right in front of this amplifier. I can't even hear right now, thanks to that. But handing out the Lord, and as I'm handing out the Lord, all I'm hearing is, "This is Jesus," a song which I happen to love. And as I'm holding the Lord in the ciborium, I'm just realizing this really is Jesus. And I just felt like the Holy Spirit gave me an experience of the Father and of his love and of his goodness. Jesus wants to give that to us over and over again. The Holy Spirit who dwells in us by baptism dwells in us precisely so that we can come to know the Father, so that we can cry out, Abba, Father, so that we can have the intimacy with him, so that we can come to know who he is, so that we can rely upon him. So beg Jesus, beg him today in the times that we have to pray as they're leading us in worship. Beg Jesus, make known to me the Father. I need to know him. Women need to know the Father in a particular way in the culture in which we're living. It heals incredible wounds, but so do men. We need to know the Father, and the Son makes him known, and he wants to make him known. It pleases him to reveal him. It's his delight to reveal the Father and to unmask the lies of the enemy. So you personally today beg him to do that. And the more we expose ourselves to the Lord and to his voice and to his grace and to his strength, well, then the better we are armed for battle that is this life. And this life is a battle. Christianity is not a dream. It's a war. But Christ has conquered. Second thing. First thing, 30 minutes a day, starting today. I'm going to hold you to it. Next year, when we got 5,000 or 7,000 guys here, we're going to ask you all to raise your hands. How many of you here have prayed 30 minutes a day, and what difference did it make in your life? I promise you. I can't vouch for Dave Pelz's promise about your putting game, but I can promise you that you spend 30 minutes a day with the Lord, your life will be forever changed. It has to be, and especially if you pray in front of the Eucharist. Second thing, make known the Father. Put out into the deep. Duke in altum. Reveal him. Well, how do we do that? Well, one's on a more clearly spiritual way and one's on a more natural way, I think. The more spiritual way is pretty simply evangelize. Spread the gospel. People are going to go hoarse tomorrow over a football game. Would that we would go hoarse over the King of creation. Talk about him. Proclaim his marvelous deeds to all the nations. That's what it means to be a prophet. By baptism, every one of us here is a prophet. We're entrusted with the task of speaking on God's behalf of the great things that he has done for us in his Son. So, exercise your baptismal call and be prophetic. The Holy Spirit that dwells in us isn't a spirit of timidness and cowardice. He's a spirit of boldness and courage. So let him work through you. For those of you with kids in this particular way, remember the day of your child's baptism? Remember that day? There's a prayer at the end of baptism. It's addressed to the Father, to you. It says, God is the giver of all life, human and divine. Together with your wife, you will be the first teachers of your child about the ways of faith. May you also be the best of teachers, bearing witness to the faith by what you say and what you do through Christ Jesus our Lord. Let that prayer come alive again today for those of you who are fathers. And be great and the best witnesses of the faith to your kids. That can mean everything from beginning to pray before meals and to teach them how to pray spontaneously before meals. It's great that we all know, bless us, O Lord, and these are thy gifts, but I'm thankful that my dad taught me how to pray spontaneously before meals at Grace. He taught me that that's what a man does. He just begins to speak from the heart to the Father. I wouldn't have learned that without my father. For that, I'm very grateful. Teach your sons to do the same, and your daughters. Leave your scriptures out. Just leave them on the table. Let them know that you read the Bible. It's a regular part of your day. You don't have to talk about it. Just leave it out. That'll make a difference if you're not doing that already. Lead them by your example of going to Mass, of going to confession. Grab the kids, say, hey, I'm going to confession. You want to come with me? Would that we would be the ones, you know, who are on the way to try to get to Mass first. Oftentimes, it's our wives dragging us. But would that we were there early, on our knees before Mass, on our knees after Mass, giving an example to our kids, and on our knees before we go to bed at night, entrusting everything back to the Father. John the 23rd, so I'm told, used to end every night by saying something to the effect of, Lord, I've worked hard, done my best, it's your church, I'm going to bed. Good enough for Jesus, good enough for John the 23rd, good enough for me and you. Last thing about putting out into the deep, on a more natural level. One of the things that strikes me about being a man is that you and I, whether we're parents or not, you and I are made to be generative. We have got to somehow be giving life. When I'm not giving life, my life's a mess. When I'm not giving, I'm taking. And that's when trouble comes. I have to give. I got to be generative. That's what it means to be a father, huh? That's why people call me father, or any priest father, because we're being generative spiritually. So that generativity doesn't just refer to the act of creating life and intercourse and in procreation. It refers also to just regularly giving life to those around us. And I think one of the things that we can best do concretely is decide every day, I'm not going to let a single day go by, particularly if you're a parent here, huh, without holding up something in front of one of your kids and saying, you know what, you have this in you, and I see it, and it's really good, and I just want to honor you for it. That's being generative. It's like that little game with the magician. You know, when you pull the coin out from behind your ear and you hold it up, hey, look what I found. Well, somehow, each of us, I think, is supposed to do something similar as a Christian. When we see goodness in somebody, because so few of us ever hear positive comments. We may flatter each other, but that doesn't do us much good. We need to learn to honor each other as men and to take the lead as men in honoring our wives and our sisters and our children, people that we work with. Maybe ask the Lord today on your way home, Lord, show me one person in my life who's most in need of being built up and encouraged. And show me what it is that I can hold up in front of them, and let me be the means to do that. And then we're being fatherly. Then we're making known the Father, because the Father does that with us all the time if we'll listen. He says, son, let me tell you what I see in you that I like. He goes on to tell me what he doesn't like too, but at least he tells me what he likes. So, three things. 30 minutes a day. Remember that prayer, especially if you're a father, to be the best of teachers. Don't entrust your children to religious ed. I mean, do that. Hopefully we'll do it well, but you are the primary educator of your child in the ways of faith. Be the best. And lastly, be generative by building somebody up. Remember Satan's question to Jesus in the garden? Who is your father? Who are you? Please, God, at the end of the day, we'll be able to say with true conviction, with real faith, my Father is the King of heaven and earth, the maker and the builder of everything that is, whose mercy is beyond measure, whose power is beyond imagining, whose goodness and whose love is infinitely more than I could ever hope for. And I am his son.
1: 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Putting Out into the Deep, number 2. Father John Ricardo is a priest of the Archdiocese of Detroit and is currently the executive director of a nonprofit organization called Acts 29, which exists to work with pastors and their teams to transform their parish culture and reclaim the church's missionary identity. He was ordained in 1996. Christ is the Answer was originally recorded and edited by Henry Root and is a production of AveMariaRadio.net. Tune in next time when Father John Ricardo addresses a topic of Christian concern from the Catholic perspective. 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
2: This is Dale Alquist with a Chesterton Minute. What is a patron saint? The classic professions such as soldiers or doctors have patron saints who represent the ideal of soldiering or doctoring. And yet, so many of the trades and crafts on which the modern world depends do not have an ideal figure. There is no patron saint of plumbers, for instance, and G.K. Chesterton says there should be. It would be a revolution, for it would inspire each individual plumber to consider that there was once a perfect being who actually did plumb. In the meantime, what do plumbers and the rest of us do? Chesterton says, "Keep before your eyes the supreme adventure of virtue. If you're kind, think of the man who was kinder than you." That's what is meant by having a patron saint. Want more than a minute? Visit us at chesterton.org.
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12: Pope Sylvester II. Guébert of Aurillac was born around 945. He came of humble origins, but was sent to a nearby monastery where his intelligence soon won him opportunities to study and to travel. He became well known for his scientific, musical, and mathematical abilities. Over his lifetime, his reputation as a scholar grew. He possessed a large library of classical manuscripts, which he brought with him to Rome. He became pope in April of the year 999. During his brief papacy, he was a staunch defender of papal prerogatives, and he attempted to purify the papacy of the corruption of the 10th century. He condemned the sale of church offices and required the practice of clerical celibacy. His reign was short, only 4 years. This has been a Papal Minute.
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0: Please rise for the Angelus. In the name of the Father, and the Son, and the Holy Spirit. Amen. The angel of the Lord declared unto Mary, and she conceived the Holy Spirit. Hail Mary, full of grace, the Lord is with thee. Blessed art thou among women, and blessed is the fruit of thy womb, Jesus. Mary, Mother of God, pray for us sinners, now and at the hour of our death. Amen. Behold the handmaid of the Lord. Be it done to me according to thy word. Hail Mary, full of grace, the Lord is with thee. Blessed art thou among women, and blessed is the fruit of thy womb, Jesus. Mother of God, pray for us sinners, now and at the hour of our death. Amen. And the Word was made flesh and dwelt among us. Hail Mary, full of grace, the Lord is with thee. Blessed art thou among women, and blessed is the fruit of thy womb, Jesus. Pray for us sinners, now and at the hour of our death. Amen. Pray for us, O Holy Mother of God, that we may be made worthy of the promises of Christ. Let us pray. Pour forth, we beseech thee, O God, thy grace into our hearts, that we, to whom the incarnation of Christ thy Son was made known by the message of an angel, may by his passion and cross be brought to the glory of his resurrection, through the same Christ our Lord. Amen. Good afternoon, and welcome to Our Lady of Mercy Catholic Church and our celebration of Monday of the 15th week in Ordinary Time and the memorial of St. Henry, patron of Benedictine Oblates. We welcome Catholic Community Radio now joining us. Our next Behind the Veil tours will be held Wednesday, July 15th at 12:30 p.m. and Thursday the 16th at 6 p.m. If you or someone you know is interested in joining the Catholic Church or furthering their knowledge of what we believe, make plans to participate in our OCIA classes beginning Monday, September 14th. The Holy Sacrifice of the Mass is being offered for Salud C. Patillo and Mary Rose Planchard. Let us join our voices as we recite our entrance antiphon, found on page 241 of the Missalette. In your strength, O Lord, the just ones rejoices. How greatly your salvation makes him glad. You have granted him his soul's desire.
1: In the name of the Father, and of the Son, and of the Holy Spirit.
2: Amen.
1: The grace of our Lord Jesus Christ, and the love of God, and the fellowship of the Holy Spirit be with you all.
2: And with your spirit.
1: My dear brothers and sisters, as we thank God for this beautiful day, let us acknowledge our sins and so prepare ourselves to celebrate the sacred mysteries. You were sent to heal the contrite of heart. Lord, have mercy.
2: Lord, have mercy.
1: You came to call sinners. Christ, have mercy.
2: Christ, have mercy.
1: You plead for us at the right hand of the Father. Lord, have mercy.
2: Lord, have mercy.
1: May Almighty God have mercy on us all, forgive us our sins, and bring us to life everlasting.
2: Amen.
1: Let us pray. O God, who show the light of your truth to those who go astray, so that they may return to the right path, give all who, for the faith they profess, are accounted Christians, the grace to reject what is contrary to the name of Christ, and to strive after all that does it honor. Through our Lord Jesus Christ, your Son, who lives and reigns with you in the unity of the Holy Spirit, one God, forever and ever.
2: Amen.

A reading from the book of the prophet Isaiah. Hear the word of the Lord, princes of Sodom. Listen to the instruction of our God, people of Gomorrah. What care I for the number of your sacrifices, says the Lord? I have had enough of whole burnt rams and fat of fatlings. In the blood of calves, lambs, and goats, I find no pleasure. When you come in to visit me, who asks these things of you? Trample my courts no more. Bring no more worthless offerings. Your incense is loathsome to me. New moon and Sabbath, calling of assemblies, octaves with wickedness, these I cannot bear. Your new moons and festivals I detest. They weigh me down. I tire of the load. When you spread out your hands, I close my eyes to you. Though you pray the more, I will not listen. Your hands are full of blood. Wash yourselves clean. Put away your misdeeds from before my eyes. Cease doing evil. Learn to do good. Make justice your aim. Redress the wronged. Hear the orphan's plea. Defend the widow. The word of the Lord. To the upright I will show the saving power of God. To the upright I will show the saving power of God. Not for your sacrifices do I rebuke you, for your burnt offerings are before me always. I take from your house no bullock, no goats out of your fold. To the upright I will show the saving power of God. Why do you recite my statutes and profess my covenant with your mouth, though you hate discipline and cast my words behind you? To the upright I will show the saving power of God. When you do these things, shall I be deaf to it? Or do you think that I am like yourself? I will correct you by drawing them up before your eyes. He that offers praise as a sacrifice glorifies me, and to him that goes the right way, I will show the salvation of God. To the upright, I will show the saving power of God.

Blessed are they who persecuted for the sake of righteousness, for theirs is the kingdom of heaven.

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0: A reading from the Holy Gospel according to Matthew.
1: Glory to you, O Lord.
0: Jesus said to his apostles, "Do not think I have come to bring peace upon the earth. I have come to bring not peace but the sword. For I have come to set a man against his father, a daughter against her mother, a daughter-in-law against her mother-in-law, and one's enemies will be those of his household. Whoever loves father or mother more than me is not worthy of me, and whoever loves son or daughter more than me is not worthy of me. And whoever does not take up his cross and follow after me is not worthy of me. Whoever finds his life will lose it. Whoever loses his life for my sake will find it. Whoever receives you receives me. Whoever receives me receives the one who sent me. Whoever receives a prophet because he is a prophet will receive a prophet's reward. Whoever receives a righteous man because he is righteous will receive a righteous man's reward. And whoever gives only a cold cup of water to one of these little ones to drink, because he is a disciple, amen, I say to you, he will surely not lose his reward." When Jesus finished giving these commands to his 12 apostles, he went away from that place to teach and to preach in their towns. The Gospel of the Lord.

My dear friends, today's both the readings are very challenging. The first reading speaks about true worship, and the gospel speaks about true discipleship. In the first reading, the Lord speaks strongly to his people through the prophet Isaiah. They were offering sacrifices and prayers, but their lives were full of injustice. God makes it clear that he does not want empty rituals. He desires clean hearts and righteous actions. And therefore God says, choose good, learn to do good, seek justice, correct oppression. Dear friends, true worship is not only about coming to the temple or to the church. It is about living a holy life every day. God looks at our heart. If we pray but continue in sin, our prayer loses its meaning. If we confess our sins every week but do not change, the sacrament of reconciliation, that is confession, loses its meaning. In the gospel, Jesus teaches that following him requires courage and total commitment. He says that he has come not to bring peace, but a sword. Meaning, which means that choosing him may cause division even within families. A true disciple must love Christ above all and carry his cross. Discipleship is not comfortable or easy. It demands sacrifice, faithfulness, and perseverance. Just as God asked for sincere worship in the first reading, Jesus asked for sincere commitment in the gospel. Our faith must be real, not only in words, but in action. Our faith must be real, not only in words, but in action.

0: Please stand. Having listened to God's word, let us offer him our petitions for our needs and those of the world. That bishops, priests, and deacons may strive to model their lives and ministry on Jesus, the Good Shepherd, let us pray to the Lord.
1: Lord, hear our prayer.
0: That nations may come together in peace, ruling their people with justice, let us pray to the Lord.
1: Lord, hear our prayer.
0: That all who live in fear may be comforted by the promise of Jesus to remain with them in their trials, let us pray to the Lord. That the prayers and generosity of our faith community may continue to provide for spiritual and material needs of others, let us pray to the Lord. That those who have died may find new life in Christ, let us pray to the Lord. Now let us silently make our own prayers and petitions. We pray to the Lord. Father in heaven, hear the prayers we offer you. We ask this through Christ our Lord. Amen.

0: Blessed are you, Lord God of all creation, for through your goodness we have received the bread we offer you, fruit of the earth and work of human hands. It will become for us the bread of life. Blessed are you, Lord God of all creation, for through your goodness we have received the wine we offer you, fruit of the vine and work of human hands. It will become our spiritual drink. Lord God, we ask it to be pleased with the sacrifice we offer you with a clean and contrite heart. Wash away from my iniquities and cleanse me from my sins. Pray, my dear friends, that these offerings may be acceptable to God, our Heavenly Father. Look upon the offerings of the Church, O Lord, as she makes her prayer to you, and grant that, when consumed by those who believe, they may bring ever greater holiness through Christ our Lord.
1: Amen.
0: The Lord be with you. Lift up your hearts. Let us give thanks to the Lord our God. It is truly right and just, our duty and our salvation, always and everywhere to give you thanks, Lord, Holy Father, Almighty and Eternal God. For just as through your beloved Son you created the human race, so also through him, with great goodness, you formed it anew. And so it is right that all your creatures serve you, all the redeemed praise you, and all your saints with one heart bless you. Therefore, we too extol you with all the angels, as in joyful celebration we acclaim. Holy, holy, holy Lord, God of hosts, heaven and earth are full of your glory. Hosanna in the highest. Blessed is he who comes in the name of the Lord. Hosanna in the highest. You are indeed holy, O Lord, the fount of all holiness. Make holy, therefore, these gifts, we pray, by sending down your Spirit upon them like the dewfall, so that they may become for us the body and blood of our Lord Jesus Christ. At the time he was betrayed and entered willingly into his passion, he took bread, and giving thanks, broke it and gave it to his disciples, saying, "Take this, all of you, and eat of it, for this is my body, which will be given up for you."

In a similar way, when supper was ended, he took the chalice, and once more giving thanks, he gave it to his disciples, saying, "Take this, all of you, and drink from it, for this is the chalice of my blood, the blood of the new and eternal covenant, which will be poured out for you and for many for the forgiveness of sins. Do this in memory of me."

0: the mystery of faith. We proclaim your death, O Lord, and profess your resurrection until you come again. Therefore, as we celebrate the memorial of his death and resurrection, we offer you, Lord, the bread of life and the chalice of salvation, giving thanks that you have held us worthy to be in your presence and minister to you. Humbly we pray that, partaking of the body and blood of Christ, we may be gathered into one by the Holy Spirit. Remember, Lord, your church spread throughout the world, and bring her to the fullness of charity, together with Leo, our Pope, and Michael, our Bishop, and all the clergy. Remember also our brothers and sisters who have fallen asleep in the hope of the resurrection, and all who have died in your mercy. Welcome them into the light of your face. Have mercy on us all, we pray, that with the Blessed Virgin Mary, Mother of God, with Saint Joseph, her spouse, with the blessed apostles, and all the saints who have pleased you throughout the ages, we may merit to be co-heirs to eternal life, and may praise and glorify you through your Son, Jesus Christ. Through him and with him and in him, O God, Almighty Father, in the unity of the Holy Spirit, all glory and honor is yours forever and ever.
1: Amen.
0: Jesus taught us a beautiful prayer. Let us now, as one family, raise up this prayer to our Heavenly Father. Our Father,
2: O Lord of heaven,
0: hallowed be thy name. Thy kingdom come, thy will be done, on earth as it is in heaven. Give us this day our daily bread, and forgive us our trespasses, as we forgive those who trespass against us. And lead us not into temptation, but deliver us from evil. Deliver us, Lord, we pray, from every evil. Graciously grant peace in our days, that by the help of your mercy, we may be always free from sin and safe from all distress, as we await the blessed hope and the coming of our Savior, Jesus Christ. Lord Jesus Christ, who said to your apostles and who say to us now, peace I leave you, my peace I give you. Look not on our sins, but on the faith of your church, and graciously grant her peace and unity in accordance with your will, who live and reign forever and ever.
2: Amen.
0: The peace of the Lord be with you always.
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0: Lamb of God, you take away the sins of the world.

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Blessed are those called to the supper of the Lamb. Lord, I am not worthy that you should enter under my roof, but only say the word, and my soul shall be healed.

0: Let us pray. Having consumed these gifts, we pray, O Lord, that by our participation in this mystery, its saving effects upon us may grow. Through Christ our Lord.
1: Amen.
0: The Lord be with you. And may Almighty God bless you, the Father, the Son, and the Holy Spirit.
1: Amen.
0: The Mass is ended. Let us go in the peace of Christ.
2: Thanks be to God.

Saint Michael, the Archangel, defend us in battle. Be our protection against the wickedness and the snares of the devil. May God rebuke him, we humbly pray. And do thou, O Prince of heavenly hosts, by the power of God, cast into hell Satan and all the evil spirits who prowl about the world, seeking the ruin of souls.

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1: 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We educate more children than any other scholarly or religious institution. We developed the scientific method and laws of evidence. We founded the college system. We defend the dignity of all human life and uphold marriage and family. Cities were named after our revered saints who navigated a sacred path before us. Guided by the Holy Spirit, we compiled the Bible. We are transformed by sacred scripture and sacred tradition, which have consistently guided us for 2,000 years. We are the Catholic Church. With over 1 billion in our family, sharing in the sacraments and fullness of the Christian faith, for centuries we have prayed for you and our world, every hour of every day, whenever we celebrate the Mass. Jesus himself laid the foundation for our faith when he said to Peter, the first pope, "You are rock, and upon this rock I will build my church." For over 2,000 years, we've had an unbroken line of shepherds, guiding the Catholic Church with love and truth in a confused and hurting world. And in this world filled with chaos, hardship, and pain, it's comforting to know that some things remain consistent, true, and strong: our Catholic faith, and the eternal love that God has for all creation. If you've been away from the Catholic Church, we invite you to take another look. Visit CatholicsComeHome.org today. Ours is one family, united in Jesus Christ, our Lord and Savior. We are Catholic. Welcome home.
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3: The Five Joyful Mysteries. In the name of the Father, and of the Son, and of the Holy Spirit. Amen. I believe in God, the Father Almighty, Creator of heaven and earth, and in Jesus Christ, his only Son, our Lord, who was conceived by the Holy Spirit, born of the Virgin Mary, suffered under Pontius Pilate, was crucified, died, and was buried. He descended into hell, and on the third day he rose again from the dead. He ascended into heaven and is seated at the right hand of God, the Father Almighty. From there, he will come to judge the living and the dead. I believe in the Holy Spirit, the Holy Catholic Church, the communion of saints, the forgiveness of sins, the resurrection of the body, and life everlasting. Amen. Our Father, who art in heaven, hallowed be thy name. Thy kingdom come, thy will be done, on earth as it is in heaven. Give us this day our daily bread, and forgive us our trespasses, as we forgive those who trespass against us. And lead us not into temptation, but deliver us from evil. Amen. Hail Mary, full of grace, the Lord is with thee. Blessed art thou among women, and blessed is the fruit of thy womb, Jesus. Holy Mary, Mother of God, pray for us sinners, now and at the hour of our death. Amen. Hail Mary, full of grace, the Lord is with thee. Blessed art thou among women, and blessed is the fruit of thy womb, Jesus. Holy Mary, Mother of God, pray for us sinners, now and at the hour of our death. Amen. Hail Mary, full of grace, the Lord is with thee. Blessed art thou among women, and blessed is the fruit of thy womb, Jesus. Holy Mary, Mother of God, pray for us sinners, now and at the hour of our death. Amen. Glory be to the Father, to the Son, and to the Holy Spirit, as it was in the beginning, is now, and will be forever. Amen. O my Jesus, forgive us our sin, save us from the fires of hell. Lead all souls to heaven, especially those in most need of your mercy. The first mystery, the Annunciation. The angel Gabriel announces to the Virgin Mary that God wishes her to become the mother of his Son. Mary obeys with humility. God is asking us to be sons and daughters of God. Let us also, with great humility, place ourselves in obedient love before the Lord, so we may know what He wants of us. Our Father who art in heaven, hallowed be thy name. Thy kingdom come, thy will be done on earth as it is in heaven. Give us this day our daily bread, and forgive us our trespasses, as we forgive those who trespass against us. And lead us not into temptation, but deliver us from evil. Amen. Hail Mary, full of grace, the Lord is with thee. Blessed art thou among women, and blessed is the fruit of thy womb, Jesus. Holy Mary, Mother of God, pray for us sinners, now and at the hour of our death. Amen. Hail Mary, full of grace, the Lord is with thee. Blessed art thou among women, and blessed is the fruit of thy womb, Jesus. Holy Mary, Mother of God, pray for us sinners, now and at the hour of our death. Amen. Hail Mary, full of grace, the Lord is with thee. Blessed art thou among women, and blessed is the fruit of thy womb, Jesus. Holy Mary, Mother of God, pray for us sinners, now and at the hour of our death. Amen. Hail Mary, full of grace, the Lord is with thee. Blessed art thou among women, and blessed is the fruit of thy womb, Jesus. Holy Mary, Mother of God, pray for us sinners, now and at the hour of our death. Amen. Hail Mary, full of grace, the Lord is with thee. Blessed art thou among women, and blessed is the fruit of thy womb, Jesus. Holy Mary, Mother of God, pray for us sinners, now and at the hour of our death. Amen. Hail Mary, full of grace, the Lord is with thee. Blessed art thou among women, and blessed is the fruit of thy womb, Jesus. Holy Mary, Mother of God, pray for us sinners, now and at the hour of our death. Amen. Hail Mary, full of grace, the Lord is with thee. Blessed art thou among women, and blessed is the fruit of thy womb, Jesus. Holy Mary, Mother of God, pray for us sinners, now and at the hour of our death. Amen. Hail Mary, full of grace, the Lord is with thee. Blessed art thou among women, and blessed is the fruit of thy womb, Jesus. Holy Mary, Mother of God, pray for us sinners, now and at the hour of our death. Amen. Hail Mary, full of grace, the Lord is with thee. Blessed art thou among women, and blessed is the fruit of thy womb, Jesus. Holy Mary, Mother of God, pray for us sinners, now and at the hour of our death. Amen. Hail Mary, full of grace, the Lord is with thee. Blessed art thou among women, and blessed is the fruit of thy womb, Jesus. Holy Mary, Mother of God, pray for us sinners, now and at the hour of our death. Amen. Glory be to the Father, to the Son, and to the Holy Spirit, as it was in the beginning, is now, and will be forever. Amen. O my Jesus, forgive us our sins. Save us from the fires of hell. Lead all souls to heaven, especially those in most need of thy mercy. The second joyful mystery, the Visitation. Mary visits St. Elizabeth, who is to be the mother of St. John the Baptist. He who would announce the coming of the Messiah, he who would point out Christ as the Messiah. How about us? When we go to Mass and Communion, we receive life into our souls. We receive Christ. When we go out among others, we're Christ bearers, just like Blessed Mother. It is up to all of us to bring that presence to them and to speak to them about the Lord and the wonders the Lord has done in your soul. Our Father, who art in heaven, hallowed be thy name. Thy kingdom come, thy will be done on earth as it is in heaven. Give us this day our daily bread, and forgive us our trespasses, as we forgive those who trespass against us. And lead us not into temptation, but deliver us from evil. Amen. Hail Mary, full of grace, the Lord is with thee. Blessed art thou among women, and blessed is the fruit of thy womb, Jesus. Holy Mary, Mother of God, pray for us sinners, now and at the hour of our death. Amen. Hail Mary, full of grace, the Lord is with thee. Blessed art thou among women, and blessed is the fruit of thy womb, Jesus. Holy Mary, Mother of God, pray for us sinners, now and at the hour of our death. Amen. Hail Mary, full of grace, the Lord is with thee. Blessed art thou among women, and blessed is the fruit of thy womb, Jesus. Holy Mary, Mother of God, pray for us sinners, now and at the hour of our death. Amen. Hail Mary, full of grace, the Lord is with thee. Blessed art thou among women, and blessed is the fruit of thy womb, Jesus. Holy Mary, Mother of God, Pray for us sinners, now and at the hour of our death. Amen. Hail Mary, full of grace, the Lord is with thee. Blessed art thou among women, and blessed is the fruit of thy womb, Jesus. Holy Mary, Mother of God, pray for us sinners, now and at the hour of our death. Amen. Hail Mary, full of grace, the Lord is with thee. Blessed art thou among women, and blessed is the fruit of thy womb, Jesus. Holy Mary, Mother of God, pray for us sinners, now and at the hour of our death. Amen. Hail Mary, full of grace, the Lord is with thee. Blessed art thou among women, and blessed is the fruit of thy womb, Jesus. Holy Mary, Mother of God, pray for us sinners, now and at the hour of our death. Amen. Hail Mary, full of grace, the Lord is with thee. Blessed art thou among women, and blessed is the fruit of thy womb, Jesus. Holy Mary, Mother of God, pray for us sinners, now and at the hour of our death. Amen. Hail Mary, full of grace, the Lord is with thee. Blessed art thou among women, and blessed is the fruit of thy womb, Jesus. Holy Mary, Mother of God, pray for us sinners, now and at the hour of our death. Amen. Hail Mary, full of grace, the Lord is with thee. Blessed art thou among women, and blessed is the fruit of thy womb, Jesus. Holy Mary, Mother of God, pray for us sinners, now and at the hour of our death. Amen. Glory be to the Father, to the Son, and to the Holy Spirit, as it was in the beginning, is now, and will be forever. Amen. O my Jesus, forgive us our sins. Save us from the fires of hell. Lead all souls to heaven, especially those in most need of thy mercy. The third joyful mystery, the birth of Christ. Jesus Christ, the Son of God, is born in a stable. Although he is no longer in a stable, he is present in the Blessed Sacrament and adoration of the Eucharist. Every time you visit the Lord, you are like those shepherds, you are like those kings who came to visit him. Do you bring gifts of faith? It's time we started gifting God with our life, with our faith. Do that, and you will honor the Christ child. You will honor Our Lady, and you will honor what God did for us on this earth, our salvation. Our Father who art in heaven, hallowed be thy name. Thy kingdom come, thy will be done on earth as it is in heaven. Give us this day our daily bread, and forgive us our trespasses, as we forgive those who trespass against us. And lead us not into temptation, but deliver us from evil. Amen. Hail Mary, full of grace, the Lord is with thee. Blessed art thou among women, and blessed is the fruit of thy womb, Jesus. Holy Mary, Mother of God, pray for us sinners, now and at the hour of our death. Amen. Hail Mary, full of grace, the Lord is with thee. Blessed art thou among women, and blessed is the fruit of thy womb, Jesus. Holy Mary, Mother of God, pray for us sinners, now and at the hour of our death. Amen. Hail Mary, full of grace, the Lord is with thee. Blessed art thou among women, and blessed is the fruit of thy womb, Jesus. Holy Mary, Mother of God, pray for us sinners, now and at the hour of our death. Amen. Hail Mary, full of grace, the Lord is with thee. Blessed art thou among women, and blessed is the fruit of thy womb, Jesus. Holy Mary, Mother of God, pray for us sinners, now and at the hour of our death. Amen. Hail Mary, full of grace, the Lord is with thee. Blessed art thou among women, and blessed is the fruit of thy womb, Jesus. Holy Mary, Mother of God, pray for us sinners, now and at the hour of our death. Amen. Hail Mary, full of grace, the Lord is with thee. Blessed art thou among women, and blessed is the fruit of thy womb, Jesus. Holy Mary, Mother of God, pray for us sinners, now and at the hour of our death. Amen. Hail Mary, full of grace, the Lord is with thee. Blessed art thou among women, and blessed is the fruit of thy womb, Jesus. Holy Mary, Mother of God, pray for us sinners, now and at the hour of our death. Amen. Hail Mary, full of grace, the Lord is with thee. Blessed art thou among women, and blessed is the fruit of thy womb, Jesus. Holy Mary, Mother of God, pray for us sinners, now and at the hour of our death. Amen. Hail Mary, full of grace, the Lord is with thee. Blessed art thou among women, and blessed is the fruit of thy womb, Jesus. Holy Mary, Mother of God, pray for us sinners, now and at the hour of our death. Amen. Hail Mary, full of grace, the Lord is with thee. Blessed art thou among women, and blessed is the fruit of thy womb, Jesus. Holy Mary, Mother of God, pray for us sinners, now and at the hour of our death. Amen. Glory be to the Father, to the Son, and to the Holy Spirit, as it was in the beginning, is now, and will be forever. Amen. O my Jesus, forgive us our sins. Save us from the fires of hell. Lead all souls to heaven, especially those in most need of thy mercy. The fourth joyful mystery, the Presentation. Mary and Joseph take the Christ child to the temple at Jerusalem to present him to his heavenly Father. When our children are born, we need to take them to receive that gift which God gave us, our salvation, through baptism. Every parent who loves their child or children come to present them to God in thanksgiving for the life of that child, and also in thanksgiving for the life of grace that through baptism those children will receive for the rest of their lives. Our Father who art in heaven, hallowed be thy name. Thy kingdom come, thy will be done on earth as it is in heaven. Give us this day our daily bread, and forgive us our trespasses, as we forgive those who trespass against us. And lead us not into temptation, but deliver us from evil. Amen. Hail Mary, full of grace, the Lord is with thee. Blessed art thou among women, and blessed is the fruit of thy womb, Jesus. Holy Mary, Mother of God, pray for us sinners, now and at the hour of our death. Amen. Hail Mary, full of grace, the Lord is with thee. Blessed art thou among women, and blessed is the fruit of thy womb, Jesus. Holy Mary, Mother of God, pray for us sinners, now and at the hour of our death. Amen. Hail Mary, full of grace, the Lord is with thee. Blessed art thou among women, and blessed is the fruit of thy womb, Jesus. Holy Mary, Mother of God, pray for us sinners, now and at the hour of our death. Amen. Hail Mary, full of grace, the Lord is with thee. Blessed art thou among women, and blessed is the fruit of thy womb, Jesus. Holy Mary, Mother of God, pray for us sinners, now and at the hour of our death. Amen. Hail Mary, full of grace, the Lord is with thee. Blessed art thou among women, and blessed is the fruit of thy womb, Jesus. Holy Mary, Mother of God, pray for us sinners, now and at the hour of our death. Amen. Hail Mary, full of grace, the Lord is with thee. Blessed art thou among women, and blessed is the fruit of thy womb, Jesus. Holy Mary, Mother of God, pray for us sinners, now and at the hour of our death. Amen. Hail Mary, full of grace, the Lord is with thee. Blessed art thou among women, and blessed is the fruit of thy womb, Jesus. Holy Mary, Mother of God, pray for us sinners, now and at the hour of our death. Amen. Hail Mary, full of grace, the Lord is with thee. Blessed art thou among women, and blessed is the fruit of thy womb, Jesus. Holy Mary, Mother of God, pray for us sinners, now and at the hour of our death. Amen. Hail Mary, full of grace, the Lord is with thee. Blessed art thou among women, and blessed is the fruit of thy womb, Jesus. Holy Mary, Mother of God, pray for us sinners, now and at the hour of our death. Amen. Hail Mary, full of grace, the Lord is with thee. Blessed art thou among women, and blessed is the fruit of thy womb, Jesus. Holy Mary, Mother of God, pray for us sinners, now and at the hour of our death. Amen. Glory be to the Father, to the Son, and to the Holy Spirit, as it was in the beginning, is now, and will be forever. Amen. O my Jesus, forgive us our sins. Save us from the fires of hell. Lead all souls to heaven, especially those in most need of thy mercy. The fifth joyful mystery, the finding of the child Jesus in the temple. Having lost Jesus, Mary and Joseph seek him. After 3 days, they find him in the temple. Oftentimes, our lives take a bad turn, and we lose Jesus. We lose our relationship with him. But when we lose him through sin or personal neglect, like Blessed Mother and Saint Joseph, we must go back and look for him until we find him and bring him home into our souls again. Our Father who art in heaven, hallowed be thy name. Thy kingdom come, thy will be done on earth as it is in heaven. Give us this day our daily bread, and forgive us our trespasses, as we forgive those who trespass against us. And lead us not into temptation, but deliver us from evil. Amen. Hail Mary, full of grace, the Lord is with thee. Blessed art thou among women, and blessed is the fruit of thy womb, Jesus. Holy Mary, Mother of God, pray for us sinners, now and at the hour of our death. Amen. Hail Mary, full of grace, the Lord is with thee. Blessed art thou among women, and blessed is the fruit of thy womb, Jesus. Holy Mary, Mother of God, pray for us sinners, now and at the hour of our death. Amen. Hail Mary, full of grace, the Lord is with thee. Blessed art thou among women, and blessed is the fruit of thy womb, Jesus. Holy Mary, Mother of God, pray for us sinners, now and at the hour of our death. Amen. Hail Mary, full of grace, the Lord is with thee. Blessed art thou among women, and blessed is the fruit of thy womb, Jesus. Holy Mary, Mother of God, pray for us sinners, now and at the hour of our death. Amen. Hail Mary, full of grace, the Lord is with thee. Blessed art thou among women, and blessed is the fruit of thy womb, Jesus. Holy Mary, Mother of God, pray for us sinners, now and at the hour of our death. Amen. Hail Mary, full of grace, the Lord is with thee. Blessed art thou among women, and blessed is the fruit of thy womb, Jesus. Holy Mary, Mother of God, pray for us sinners, now and at the hour of our death. Amen. Hail Mary, full of grace, the Lord is with thee. Blessed art thou among women, and blessed is the fruit of thy womb, Jesus. Holy Mary, Mother of God, pray for us sinners, now and at the hour of our death. Amen. Hail Mary, full of grace, the Lord is with thee. Blessed art thou among women, and blessed is the fruit of thy womb, Jesus. Holy Mary, Mother of God, pray for us sinners, now and at the hour of our death. Amen. Hail Mary, full of grace, the Lord is with thee. Blessed art thou among women, and blessed is the fruit of thy womb, Jesus. Holy Mary, Mother of God, pray for us sinners, now and at the hour of our death. Amen. Hail Mary, full of grace, the Lord is with thee. Blessed art thou among women, and blessed is the fruit of thy womb, Jesus. Holy Mary, Mother of God, pray for us sinners, now and at the hour of our death. Amen. Glory be to the Father, to the Son, and to the Holy Spirit, as it was in the beginning, is now, and will be forever. Amen. O my Jesus, forgive us our sins. Save us from the fires of hell. Lead all souls to heaven, especially those in most need of thy mercy. Hail, Holy Queen, Mother of Mercy, our life, our sweetness, and our hope. To thee do we cry, poor banished children of Eve. To thee do we send up our sighs, mourning, weeping, in this valley of tears. Turn then, most gracious Advocate, thine eyes of mercy towards us, and after this our exile, show unto us the blessed fruit of thy womb, Jesus. O clement, O loving, O sweet Virgin Mary, pray for us, O Holy Mother of God, that we may be made worthy of the promises of Christ. O God, whose only begotten Son, by his life, death, and resurrection, has purchased for us the rewards of eternal life, grant, we beseech thee, that by meditating on these mysteries of the Most Holy Rosary of the Blessed Virgin Mary, we may imitate what they contain and obtain what they promise. Through the same Christ our Lord. Amen. In the name of the Father, and of the Son, and the Holy Spirit. Amen.
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11: This is an EWTN Newslink. I'm Teresa Tomeo from Catholic Connection. Republican Senator Lindsey Graham of South Carolina passing away over the weekend after a brief and sudden illness. His family quoted, "Appreciate the prayers at this time, and we ask for privacy during this incredibly difficult period." He was 71 and had served the Senate since 2003. Tributes are pouring in for the late senator. President Donald Trump writing on Truth Social, Graham was, quote, "one of the greatest people and senators I have ever known." Senate Majority Leader John Thune describing Graham as a strong advocate for the U.S. and a strong ally to freedom-loving countries around the world. He is survived by his sister Darlene and extended family. For more news with a Catholic perspective, visit EWTNnews.com. I'm Teresa Tomeo, and Call to Communion with Dr. David Anders starts now.
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15: 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Pedro Quiles, our producer, Ace McKay handling social media. I'm Tom Price along with Dr. David Anders.
16: Tom, how are you today?
15: I'm well. How are you, sir?
16: Doing decent, thank you.
15: How was that weekend of yours?
16: It was nice. It was a nice weekend.
15: Yeah. Good times?
16: Good times. Good times.
15: You didn't get overheated because it was pretty toasty out there.
16: No, I splashed around in a pool and read science fiction.
15: Oh, That sounds pretty good, actually. We're going to lead off with an interesting email we received from Lisa, who says, if a human child were born and never taught or witnessed or practiced or believed in religion all up to their death, how does God play a role in that person's life?
16: Yeah, thanks. I really appreciate the question. So first of all, a child who was never taught or educated about any kind of religious thing would live a diminished life in consequence. Mm-hmm. I mean, it'd be kind of like, I mean, sort of the transcendent equivalent of raising your kid in a closet and not teaching him or her to speak, you know, some standard language. I mean, they'd still be alive and biologically functioning, but it would be a very diminished life, you know, with respect to their social interaction, communication. If they grew up without, you know, any kind of tradition or culture or ritual or symbol that orients them towards the transcendent, that's going to be a diminished life. Now, they're not going to lack a transcendent longing. Right? That person is going to have transcendent longing. Because it's woven into the fabric of our nature and our personalities. St. Basil the Great, in his Asceticon, when answering their question, what does it mean to love God, answered that God has instilled in all of us a seed of reason concerning the good, the true, and the beautiful, and that we know intrinsically from that seed of reason how to obey conscience and how to strive for the transcendent. That's why in every culture known to mankind, something like religion has evolved and emerged. Uh-huh. Now, the Catholic Church's attitude towards the world religions is not one of wholesale rejection. Oh, on the contrary, it says that most of these contain elements of truth and sanctification because they emerge from the transcendent longing at the heart of the human person, and they are at worst preludes to Christian wisdom and truth, and at best, with the aid of God, with grace, actually means of redemption and salvation, right? Not the full package that you would get in Catholicism, but they're not nothing beyond, you know, a shadow of a doubt. We have historical examples of people like, my favorite example is Josephine Bakhita, who was raised exactly like you're describing,
15: yeah,
16: as a slave, among people who cared nothing for her spiritual, let alone her material well-being, abused and mistreated in every possible way. And yet she tells us when she went outside at night, looked at the stars or the sun during the day, she was filled with transcendent longing, and she asked herself, who made these beautiful things? And she was filled with a desire to know him, that's her language, to know him and pay him homage. Well, as it happens, in God's providence, she was redeemed from slavery by an Italian diplomat who taught her the Catholic faith, and she went, oh yeah, that's the thing that fits this longing that, yeah, I've been looking for my whole life. Sign me up. And she became a saint, right? Now, you know, to the question, what would have happened if she had not attained the knowledge of the Catholic faith and the religious life that she later lived, God only knows. Mm-hmm. But clearly God was at work in her life and in her conscience and in her transcendent longing to draw her closer to himself.
15: Oh, very good. Thanks so much for your text. If you are ready now, let's go to the phones at 833-288-EWTN, beginning with Rob in New Orleans, watching us on EWTN television. Hello there, Rob. What's on your mind today?
17: I used to play football in another state, and I had two real good friends who got married. They were Protestants. And the wife used to tell me all the time that I was lost. There was no hope for me because I was Catholic. Well, she was married the first time, and they got a divorce. And I don't know what all the circumstances were, but from what I understand, she was pretty bad. And then she remarried. And I was reading Matthew, and it seems to say that if a man marries a divorced woman, he makes her an adulteress. And if a woman remarries, she's an adulteress. I just wanted to know, Doctor's opinion.
16: Yeah, okay. Yeah. Thank you very much. I really appreciate the question. So this is a text, and others like it in the New Testament, that the Catholic Church has thought long and hard about for 2,000 years and has worked out an answer to how we're to understand this. So first of all, when Jesus gives out this teaching, especially in Matthew chapter 19, the disciples are completely dumbfounded because he says it's unlawful to divorce. And they say, well, if that's the case, you better just never get married. Like, marriage is tough business. You know, like, if you don't give us an option to bail if it gets tough, like, maybe I shouldn't marry. And Christ's response is, you're absolutely right if you exclude the realm of God's grace. Right? Without God's grace, this is impossible. Mm-hmm. Okay? But if you in relationship with God, if you have God's grace, then all things become possible. So, you know, if you're talking about somebody that's living sort of outside the realm of Christianity altogether, well, you know, the church doesn't actually have, they still believe in indissolubility of marriage, but there are different expectations about what's possible and what's not possible. But within the household of faith, within the Catholic Church, the church holds its own members to this strict standard. Now, there are some exceptions that I need to talk about on the other side of the break.
15: Okay, stay with us. We're going to continue with lots more straight ahead here on Call to Communion on EWTN.
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15: It's Called to Communion with Dr. David Andrews. We are live on this Monday afternoon here on EWTN. 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Before the break, we were talking with Rob in New Orleans regarding divorced, remarried. It's a little bit complicated.
16: Yeah. So, I mean, the issue Rob asked about was Christ's teaching about the indissolubility of marriage, that divorce is not allowed, you know, a period in a paragraph. And I said, yeah, that is the Catholic Church's expectation. Now, it also has the expectation that you really can't achieve that level of fidelity without the help of the grace of God. But among Christians, if you are baptized and you marry, the church presumes that you're in a valid marriage, and therefore you have the grace of God, and so you can be held to this standard. Now, it does happen that people will present themselves as married. That is to say, they may show up in a church or in front of a justice of the peace or what have you and pronounce some words and have some authority figure say, I now declare you husband and wife or what have you. And it turns out, upon examination after the fact, that whatever that ceremony consisted in, there was some essential ingredient to marriage that was lacking. And so they pledged themselves to something, but not really what the Catholic Church understands marriage to be. Let me give you an example of the kind of thing that would be a defeater. Let's say a man and woman get together and they say, I marry you, but they both understand explicitly, yeah, but we're never going to have kids. We're never going to have kids. That's ruled out from the outset. We had this agreement, you know, no children. That's barred from the beginning. Catholic Church says, if that's the kind of union you're entering into, that's not really marriage. Marriage is lifelong fidelity with sexual cooperation of some kind for the sake of raising a family. You're open to life. If you don't have that fundamental openness to life, then you're intending some kind of relationship, but it's not the relationship the Catholic Church calls marriage. So whatever you may have called it, the Church doesn't expect that relationship to endure, right? Because it's not even a real marriage to begin with.
15: Yeah.
16: Here's another one. You sign up for marriage, and Bob and Sally sign up to marry, but Bob thinks he's the king of France because he's flamingly psychotic, and he thinks Sally is the queen of Sheba. Bob's in no state to commit to anything.
15: No.
16: and the church is not going to hold them to that commitment because they're not in their sound mind. Now, as it happens, that's an extreme example. But many lesser instances of not quite being psychologically prepared for marriage are recognizable as impediments or defeaters to valid marriage. And so it often happens that people get civilly divorced. They go to a court, and the court issues a divorce paper. And then after the fact, the church looks into the thing and says, well, you know, there wasn't really a marriage there to begin with anyway, and they grant what's called an annulment. An annulment is not the same thing as Catholic divorce. It is, in fact, the church's ruling that there was never a marriage there to begin with. In our culture, where divorce is very common, and sometimes it's the expectation when people sign up for marriage that's like, well, you know, we'll live together for a while and we'll sign these papers, but if it doesn't work out, you know, I'll be out here by next Tuesday. They're not really committing to lifelong fidelity. That would be a defeater as well. In our culture, where the cultural values around marriage are just so confused, there are just lots of people who aren't really married according to the Catholic Church's definition. We don't expect them to make it.
15: Rob, is that helpful for you?
17: Yes. I don't know if I made it clear. These two parties were Protestants.
16: Yeah, I got that. So they're baptized, right? Protestants are generally baptized. In the church's eyes, that makes them Christians, presuming that they have access to God's grace. You don't have to be Catholic to have God's grace. And they've got the teaching of Christ. They've got the scriptures, including the one you just referenced that says no divorce. So the church's presumption is those people, if they're validly married, can in fact live lifelong indissoluble fellowship. Now, there are some situations where even a valid marriage, it's a good idea to split up, but you can't remarry. A good example would be, let's say you're validly married, Protestant or not, but one partner becomes physically abusive. Well, you got to get out of there. But if you're validly married, you're just going to stay single at that point.
15: Okay. And we thank you so much for your call, Rob. That opens up a line for you right now at 833-288-EWTN. Call or text 833-288-3986. If you call, you're going to be talking with Rich Jesse. He's doing the call screening today. If you text, Ace McKay will get that to us here in the studio. Dr. David Anders, today the church marks the 109th anniversary of the apparition of Our Lady of Fatima to the three children. Back
16: 109,
15: in the,
16: eh?
15: 109. Why is that still something that we should observe and be aware of?
16: Well, you know, Our Lady is said to appear all kinds of places and in all kinds of ways. Most of those alleged apparitions are not veridical, or they haven't been verified, uh-huh. or they're just out-and-out fictions. But a very small number have been vetted by the church, and the magisterium of the church has said, you know, there's enough here that we ought to take this seriously. Now, at no point does an apparition get raised to the level of a Catholic dogma. You know, Catholics don't have to believe this in the way that they would have to believe in the Trinity or the Incarnation. But they are certainly not forbidden from believing in the approved apparitions. And I would say the church gives a lot of nudge, nudge, wink, wink in the direction of, this is worth paying attention to, boys and girls. Like, there's edifying stuff here, okay? And the fruit of devotion to these is evident, that sanctity is often the result when people heed Our Lady's admonitions and encouragements and follow her example and do what she counsels. And in consequence, the church continues to elevate a very select few, like Our Lady of Guadalupe, Our Lady of Lourdes, Our Lady of Fatima,

0: 3986. Let's go to Tom now in Twinsburg, Ohio, listening on The Rock. Hey there, Tom. What's on your mind today?
1: This is Tom from Twinsburg. Am I on?
2: Yes, you are.
0: Go right ahead.
1: Elijah, I don't remember how to pronounce his name, but he was bald and he was teased for it, and I was teased for other things when I was a kid and did a bit of teasing. There were bald jokes every episode of the old Dick Van Dyke Show, and God sent a bear to tear that small child or those small children to bits. So that doesn't sound like the kind of thing, if I did that, if I took a gun just when I was in school and shot the kids who were teasing me, I think I get into a bit of trouble. And that doesn't seem like what we're supposed to think of God as being.
0: Okay.
2: Yeah, thanks. I really appreciate the question. And I know the passage you're talking about. It's in 2 Kings chapter 2, and it's Elisha. And he doesn't like the treatment he's getting from the rowdy youth. And so he curses them, and bears come out of the woods and maul them, and you know, like the sort of I don't know, pernicious and sneaky side of me is like, gee, I wish I could call bears to my defense like that. That'd be pretty nifty, you know. But seriously, that does raise problems of biblical interpretation for people who consider the Bible to be the Word of God and a rule for Christian behavior. So how do we handle this and similar things? Because this isn't the only problematic passage in the Old Testament. So the Catholic Church has a theory, a doctrine, really, of biblical interpretation, especially applicable to the Old Testament, in which every text of Scripture is understood to have four senses, four meanings. Three of them collapse into one primary idea called the spiritual sense, and I'll break that down in a minute. And then the other one is the literal sense. And the literal sense is, what is it that the sacred author means to convey within his own cultural literary context? And the spiritual sense is, what significance can we draw from that today that would connect us to Jesus? And the church typically understands that either allegorically, morally, or what's called anagogically. And anagogical means, how does this orient us towards longing for heaven? Okay. Now, in application and living the Christian life, it is invariably the spiritual sense that gets all the work done. And so there are texts of the Old Testament that have a literal sense that might be far removed from our spiritual or existential situation, but when you apply this hermeneutical lens, the spiritual sense becomes relevant. I'll give you a good example. In another context, right? A lot of modern biblical scholars think that large portions of the book of Genesis were written not to tell us about ancient cosmology or the history of the world, but to explain and to justify and to offer an apology for the Davidic monarchy. So, you know, something post 10th century BC, Jewish scribes either composed or compiled stories about ancient history, because basically they were trying to shore up the Davidic monarchy. Now, that might be their literal purpose in writing those particular texts. You know, I don't live in ancient Israel. I don't really give a fig about the Davidic monarchy insofar as it has any bearing on, you know, my temporal or political life today. That's very far remote from me. But the church fathers, applying the church's hermeneutic, come and look at that and they go, oh, well, yeah, well, this is obviously an allegory for how we should consider the church, with a new Davidic monarch who happens to be King Jesus, whose kingdom it manifests itself primarily in our hearts. Christ said the kingdom of God is not here or there, it's among you, it's within you. And so, you know, these texts that elevate the King David become highly relevant to me when I understand them allegorically about the Jesus who reigns in heaven above, interceding for me in the life of the church, and activates that kingdom through the moral behavior that he infuses into me through his Holy Spirit. Like that, now it becomes relevant to me because I'm reading it as an allegory. You know, when I look at the story of, and sometimes these allegorical, I mean, these allegories become really far removed from a literal text that is quite problematic. I'll give you one other example, and then we'll get back to Elijah. In the account of Moses in the Exodus, St. Gregory of Nyssa, Byzantine theologian, reads the account of the death of the firstborn in Egypt, and he says, I don't want anything to do with this. Right? This seems nasty. I mean, why would God punish children for innocent children for the sins of their parents? And he says, well, you know, whatever is going on here literally, allegorically, morally, I'm going to read this as an admonition to cut off the first roots of sin or vice in my soul. And you may say, St. Gregory, that's pretty far removed from the literal text. And my answer is, well, yeah, it is. But that's the way the church has handled this.
0: Sure.
2: So when I look at the story of Elisha, you know, and I'm just speculating here. What is the literal purpose that an ancient writer would have had in context? Well, I could think of maybe one or two. Obviously, an immediate one that comes to mind is just to highlight the power that Elisha had, right? The ancient Jewish word for these saints of incredible closeness to God who sort of radiated divine authority and power with the Zadokim, the holy ones. And clearly part of the purpose of the story as a work of literature is just to highlight Elijah's one bad dude, don't mess with him, right? Another one might be to underscore the message within the context. You know, yeah, don't question the man of God. I mean, they mm-hmm. have divine authority, they speak for God, this sort of thing, right? And not necessarily to view this as history. You know, what would I do with it allegorically? Well, I need to probably turn to Gregory of Nyssa or Augustine to see what they would do with it. But I guess, you know, the takeaway for me as an allegory, as a moral, would be, you know, something like, don't mock divine authority. I mean, not call out bears to maul people, but don't mock a divine authority. That would be
0: sure.
2: the takeaway.
0: Okay. Tom, thanks so much for checking in from Ohio. Let's go now to Lou in St. Louis, listening on the Great Covenant Network. Hello, Lou. What's on your mind today?
3: Greetings. Thanks for speaking with me again. It was just mentioned that this is the 109th anniversary of the appearance of Our Lady of Fatima.
0: Uh-huh.
3: And that just reminded me of something I don't quite understand about some religious traditions that don't accord Our Blessed Mother the honor to which she is due. The way I look at it, in the Hebrew Scriptures, the Ark of the Old Covenant was so holy that anybody who touched it died. And Our Blessed Mother is the Ark of the New and Eternal Covenant. How much more holy should she be than that? And I wonder if Dr. Anders could explain this, maybe alluding to dulia, hyperdulia, and latria. Thank you very much.

0: this the honorable judge blah blah blah blah blah blah blah, blah presiding, you know, and then you sit down, and that's a form of honor.
1: Sure.
0: Right? You know, it's not, I'm not, hey, judge, can I sacrifice a garlanded bull and honor, you know, worship you and, you know, imprecate you for good weather or something? No, but I'm honoring. That's dulia. And it's also right, just like we do that for judges or political figures, and we all, you know, we play music when the president walks in and so forth.
1: Yeah.
0: It's appropriate to do that for the saints.
1: Fitting.
0: It's fitting to do that for the saints. And even as, you know, you might feel a bit more reverence, say, for a Supreme Court justice than you would for a county probate. We have what's called hyperdulia for the Blessed Mother, who is that much more important than the rest of the saints, who are themselves very important.
1: Lou, thanks so much for your call. In a moment, Jeff in Dallas, Shireen in Springfield, Illinois. Lots more straight ahead on Call to Communion on EWTN. Stay with us.
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1: 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Hey there, Jeff. What's on your mind today?
6: Hey, doctor. I am not a Catholic, but I am married to a fine Catholic lady very recently. I've been divorced for over 30 years before I remarried. She feels like she cannot take the Eucharist because she's not in a state of grace with me not having an annulment, which something happened over 30 years ago. And you know, I have a hard time understanding this. I feel like she's being punished by not being able to receive the Eucharist because of an event that happened way long time ago. Now, I am considering becoming a Catholic and proceeding ahead with an annulment, but I just would like your thoughts on this issue.
0: Yeah, thanks. So I have nothing but sympathy for your situation and nothing compassion, and I have no judgment here in the matter whatsoever at all. I don't feel any kind of animus towards you. I mean, I just compassion and want to help you, and I'm sorry I've had to go through this. I give you that preface because I'm gonna try to explain the logic behind the Catholic law, and you know, without reference to your specific situation and whatever pastoral difficulties you may feel, and sometimes the law by itself seems like a pretty harsh taskmaster, but I don't want you to feel like I'm directing any of that specificity towards you because I know there are personal situations that are difficult. Here's the way the church thinks about it. Christ said that a valid marriage cannot be dissolved.

0: any authority, period, right? When God is joined together, man can't separate. Church recognizes that some people hold themselves out as married, and they aren't really, hence the regime of annulments, which determine whether there was a real marriage there to begin with or not. But the Scripture is very clear that if you're validly married, you're not to divorce, and if you do divorce, you're not to remarry. I mean, period, end of paragraph. I mean, there it is in black and white. I mean, you know, St. Paul as well says in 1 Corinthians 7, he says, don't divorce your wife. Don't divorce your husband. But if you do, remain unmarried until you can be reconciled. Period. Right? So, you know, if someone's married to a person A, and then they walk away and marry person B, I mean, that's what we call bigamy.
1: Yep.
0: All right, you're trying to have two marriages at one time. Doesn't matter that you don't like person A anymore, or that something happened with person A. Doesn't matter, right? If you're validly married to person A, till death do us part, through thick and thin, better and worse. I mean, that's the vow you said. Well, it got worse. Yeah, but we allowed for worse, right, when we took the vows. Worse was included in the vows. Okay, so, you know, there you go. And so, you know, if I presented myself for communion in the Catholic Church, and I'm married to my wife, Jill, and I said to the priest, you know, well, I've got Jill, but I've got this thing going on the side. Priest says, sorry, we don't allow that. Well, I'm going to keep it going on the side. Well, you better hold off on communion until you figure out what you're going to do, right? I mean, that's the logic of it, okay? Now, in your situation, you said, well, something happened a long time ago. Well, I don't need to know, and I don't need to pry. I'm sure it was painful and difficult, right? And that's why I have nothing compassion for your situation. You know, I think my heart is kind of pained that your wife has kind of waited 30 years to address this, because the fact of the matter is, I mean, you could have dealt with it at the beginning, and she could have been going to communion, presumably, yeah. You know, assuming an annulment would have been issued, and annulments are often issued, right? The determination that there wasn't really a marriage there to begin with. But the church has an obligation in justice to make sure that people are actually free to marry, right? I mean, I can't go get another wife right now as long as I'm validly married to my wife, Jill. And the church is right to do its due diligence and find out before it performs a wedding, hey, are you people free to marry?
1: Yeah.
0: Are you free to marry? I mean, even in civil law, there are certain marriages that the justices of the peace are not going to perform. If I attempt to marry my sibling or, you know, some other close relative, no, they're not going to do that, right? If I'm clearly not in my right mind, they're not going to do that. You know, I mean, there's all kinds of impediments, even in civil law, that wouldn't allow, I mean, in most states, they don't allow polygamy. I mean, all kinds of defeaters, right? So the Catholic Church is not unique in this. And that's the logic. So my encouragement would be, even if you don't become Catholic, why not go ahead and seek the annulment?
1: Sure.
0: You know, for the sake of your wife's conscience. Go ahead and move forward.
1: Jeff, we appreciate your call from Dallas. It is called a communion here on EWTN. Going right now to Shireen in Springfield, Illinois, listening on the Great Covenant Radio. Hey there, Shireen, what's on your mind today?
2: Well, I want to call about something I heard. I was listening to EWTN's Mass today, and the priest in his homily said various and sundry things about attending services like weddings, that, you know, you would go to a wedding and the two people that are getting married are not Catholic, and or one was and one wasn't. And I just wonder if that, as well as like attending non-Catholic services, like on a Sunday or whatever, or a weekday, how sinful those are and how the church looks at that.
0: Yeah, thanks. I really appreciate the question. So, you know, we live in a culture that is awash with a lot of various ideas about marriage and romantic and erotic and family entanglements. And many of those ideas are at odds with Catholic teaching. And many of our contemporaries don't hold the Catholic faith or anything close to it, right? And so this is our cultural situation, right? And I think that to a certain extent, it is unreasonable to expect our non-Catholic neighbors or our poorly catechized or disaffected Catholic neighbors to fully embrace and live by Catholic teaching. And you know, we could go all fundamentalist and puritanical and try to completely cut ourselves off from social relations. And you know, I mean, you could make that position, but, you know, I don't know that that's the best way to go, right? Because The fact of the matter is that I think we want to encourage fidelity and parents living together and children coming into stable homes. And even if some of those institutions are at best a kind of simulacrum, right, not the whole package of what the Catholic Church desires, I mean, you know, let's say you've got a couple that's living together and they have a couple kids and there's no stability in that home. And then they say, you know what, we're gonna man up and take care of these kids and make a commitment to one another. And yet there's something in that commitment that's not quite what the Catholic Church means by marriage, and it wouldn't pass muster if it were investigated for an annulment, wouldn't be considered valid by the Catholic Church. But, you know, from my perspective, at least they're making a stab at it, given the degree of conscience that they have and the degree of understanding that they have. Is it marriage in the Catholic Church's definition? No. Is there something there that I could encourage? Probably. You know, there's a concept in Catholic moral theology called gradualism. And it doesn't mean that, you know, you're only 50% in sin. That's not what it means. What it means is anything we can do to kind of encourage incremental steps towards virtue and truth are worth encouraging, right? You know, I mean, kind of make an extreme point, like let's say somebody says, I'm going to go rob my employer and I got a scheme where I can run off with $1 million. Well, that's terrible. What if I can talk them down to 5,000, right? I mean, like, that's still a crime. It's still bad. But I mean, like, they just did, you know, $995,000 less damage to their employer. You know, it's not good. I'm not encouraging. I was like, don't do a crime. But if you've got to do one, do the one that causes the least harm. You know, I mean, you understand the principle.
1: Sure,
0: like, just try to encourage people to make incremental steps towards the good. And I guess it's left to your prudent judgment. I don't think there's not a law in the church that dictates an answer to every one of these situations. It's your prudent judgment about how is my involvement or participation or witnessing going to move the ball. And sometimes you might think it's going to move the ball and it'll help. Other times you think it may hurt. I'll give you an example from another context that I've given out before on the show. I have a priest friend who was faced with a situation of a lot of people in his church that were not in valid marriages and they were cohabitating. And they would ask him to come bless their homes. And he thought long and hard about it. And at first he said, okay, I'll go bless their homes because they have kids and they live together and I want there to be some grace and a priest there and I want them to have some connection to Catholicism. And so he didn't feel great about it, but he went and blessed these homes of these unmarried people just so he could be involved in their lives. And he did that for a couple of years. And then he said, you know what? They're understanding my presence in their home as approval. And so my intent here is to help. Now I think I'm hurting. And so he stopped doing it. But that just understand, this is a good, faithful, Orthodox priest who's trying to figure out how to be pastorally present to people in difficult situations. And it was a moving target for him. And it's a discernment. Now, there might be some other parish where the very same approach would work better and would help people come closer into the life of the church. So that's why it's always kind of a judgment and prudence about that couple and your relationship to them and how are they going to interpret your actions and your approval or your disapproval.
1: 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Call to Communion here on EWTN. Great lineup straight ahead. Coming up next on most of these EWTN stations, it'll be Open Line Monday with our Monday host, Father John Trigilio, answering all your Catholic questions. Right after that, it'll be Beacon of Truth with Deacon Harold Burke Sivers at 4 p.m. Eastern, Mixing and Mastering Our Faith. Should be a fascinating show. Also, Ave Maria in the afternoon with Dr. Marcus Peter. That'll be at 5 p.m. Eastern. And at 6 p.m. Eastern, Catholic Answers Live with Cy Kellett. And then tonight at 8, The Journey Home with Marcus Grody. And tonight, he's going to be talking with Chad Nelson. As a teen, Chad left the Catholic faith. But when he discovered that what he loved most about Pentecostalism was what they shared with Catholicism, well, he returned to the faith of his youth. That'll be a great program as well, I am sure. That's at 8 p.m. tonight on most of these EWTN stations. We'll carry that for you on radio and television. Let's go now to Gustavo in Mineral Wells, Texas, listening on the Guadalupe Radio app. Hey there, Gustavo, what's on your mind today?
3: Yes, sir. Hello. Thank you for answering my phone call.
1: Sure.
3: I have heard Carlos Acutis' mother talk about the 3 days darkness. I believe Carlos had talked to her about it when he was on his deathbed. And And I've also heard it from Padre Pio. And I was just wondering, what is the church's take on this?
0: Yeah, thanks. No 3 days of darkness. This is not part of magisterial teaching, either ordinary or extraordinary. You don't find the Pope or any bishops stacking their bedside tables with blessed candles. You know, they're not making any provisions for this. It's not part of papal or episcopal preaching or teaching. It's not in the catechism. It's not encouraged in any shape, form, or fashion. So it is a popular legend that circulates among the faithful, some of the faithful, but it's not part of the official magisterial teaching of the church in any capacity.
1: There you go, Gustavo. Thanks so much for your call today from Mineral Wells, Texas. Let's go now to Tatiana in Cincinnati, listening on the Great Sacred Heart Radio, AM 740. Hey there, Tatiana. What's on your mind today?
4: Hi, Dr. Anderson. Thank you for receiving my call. So I called you a couple months ago. I had this situation. My husband started going to a schismatic group, the CNRI group, and because of that, our relationship became really sad, especially the past 3 years. It's a lot of dominance, authority, and claiming obedience to everything. And I have a problem with my kids. Second thing, I did as you told me. I found a priest who gave my kids the sacrament, and we did this in a private ceremony. But now I still have the problem to take the kids to church, to mass, and to anything related to the church. And my main question is about our marriage. He's in this situation, is he automatically considered as excommunicated? This question came out after this whole thing with SSPS, excommunication.
0: Okay.
4: So
0: let me ask you a question.
1: It's not a good phone connection.
0: Thank you very much for the call, and I'm really, really sorry. Really, really sorry for the heartache and the difficulty that you're experiencing. This sounds awful. So you said that your husband had left the church, and I'm having a hard time hearing you. Did you say he had left for a charismatic congregation?
4: No. It's called CMRI, Congregation Maria Immaculata, Regina Immaculata.
0: Okay, so it's a schismatic Catholic group?
4: Schismatic group, yeah.
0: Okay, so because I don't know that particular group, I'm not sure what the status of the group is with respect to excommunication, but it's clearly problematic, right? It's clearly problematic. I can't answer the question about your husband's specific excommunication, but I mean I don't think that's the most important question. The important question is that he's in something that's spiritually harmful. And you can look at canon law questions and theology, but I think you can also look much more directly at how he treats his wife. Right, any religion that leads a husband to be imperious and demanding and dogmatic and intolerant and bigoted and hateful and authoritarian and all this is spiritual danger. This is harm. This is sin. This is wrong. This is not the attitude that Christ encouraged husbands to have with respect to their wives. And someone who's trying to lord it over you with, you know, demands of obedience and mindless submission to his tyrannical authority is not leading in the manner of Christ, and this is not a sign of spiritual health. So that's the more important question than the question of his excommunication. Excommunication is not some kind of spiritual death sentence. If you're excommunicated, you don't have permission to receive the sacraments or participate in the ministries of the Catholic Church. Well, he doesn't want to do that anyway.
1: Right.
0: And you know, the path for reconciliation for him would be very similar in either case. He's got to change his mind and come back to the Catholic Church and seek reconciliation. And that'll be, you know, easier or harder depending on the status of this group. But at the end of the day, that's the important question. And probably to apologize to his wife and his kids for his behavior, right? Now, again, you know, you're in a dicey situation. It's difficult. You feel like you have to kind of practice the Catholic faith on the sly around him and kind of keep him pacified and out of the way. Go easy on yourself, right, and on your kids in terms of there may be times when you just can't get it all done because the pressure is just too great. And I am not encouraging you to take the following step at all, because I don't know your situation. I just want you to be aware of your legal rights. In Catholic canon law, if you are married to someone who tells you that you cannot practice your Catholic faith and attempts to stop you or your children from practicing the Catholic faith, that is moral grounds for separation. Not telling you to separate. Not telling you to do that. That's the decision you have to make. I'm just telling you that you're within your legal rights as a Catholic, considered, you know, by the church. You can do that. That's one of the reasons that separation, not divorce necessarily, but just separation would be allowable if you can't practice your Catholic faith. I mean, that's like ground zero, right? So you got to be able to practice your Catholic faith.
1: Tatiana, thank you so much for your call today from Cincinnati. We hope that is helpful for you. It is called a communion here on EWTN. Tatiana brought up schismatic groups. One of those, obviously, is the Society of St. Pius X. We've certainly had a lot of questions come in here to the network regarding what the Vatican did last week. And one of we're going to address that right now with the text that we received just a few minutes ago. Please clarify the impact of the excommunication of the SSPX to lay members of an SSPX church. First of all, are the sacraments issued in an SSPX church still valid? Second, what about the sacraments administered before the excommunication? And does attending services in an SSPX church fulfill one's Sunday obligation?
0: Okay, thanks so much. I appreciate the question. Are the sacraments of the Society of St. Pius X valid? Depends on the sacrament.
1: Okay.
0: So the ordinations that were this just performed were valid, but illicit. Hence, they merited excommunication.
1: Yeah.
0: So those guys really are ordained as bishops in the Catholic Church, but they got themselves excommunicated for their pains. In consequence, they and priests that they ordain would also have the ability to validly consecrate the Eucharist. That would be valid. It would also be illicit. Don't go. I was going to get to the last question. All right, go ahead. Okay. Don't go. All right, but they would be valid. It'd be valid, but don't go.
1: All right.
0: Can they baptize? Yeah. Well, a lay person can baptize validly. Okay. Can they perform marriages? No. And here's why. In Catholic canon law and in Catholic theology, marriage is a sacrament that's conferred on the spouses by the other spouse. They confer it on one another, and the priest is there as a witness on behalf of the church. So he's a legal representative of the church. Well, these guys don't have any jurisdiction. Like, they don't operate as legal witnesses on behalf of the church. So because Catholics are required to marry in front of someone who has jurisdiction to witness, marriages performed in front of SSPX priests are not valid. Now, there was a period, brief period, where the church granted an extraordinary privilege that, with the permission of a local Catholic ordinary, a real bishop who has real jurisdiction, marriages overseen by SSPX priests could be considered valid if they were done so with the permission of the local ordinary. I have strong doubts that any SSPX priest actually went out and asked a Catholic bishop for permission, but they at least had that theoretical ability. Can they hear confessions? No. No, they cannot. Again, there was a brief period that they could, because Pope Francis unilaterally granted them jurisdiction to do that. That's gone. All right. So because they have no jurisdiction, they're excommunicated, they cannot lawfully celebrate any Catholic rite, and confession is one of those sacraments that, because it also, it's not just a sacrament about your relationship to God, it's also a sacrament about your relationship to the church as a civil body. And so, again, you need to have somebody who represents, legitimately represents that civil body to reconcile you to it. They don't have that jurisdiction, hence those sacraments are not valid. Should you go there to fulfill your Sunday obligation? Nope. Don't go.
1: Don't do that.
0: Don't go. Now, let's say you have a friend or neighbor who is just dyed in the wool for the SSPX, and, you know, their kids are getting sacraments or whatever for the first time, somebody's first communion or somebody's whatever, and they've asked you to go. Well, should you go or should you not go? That's a whole other question. But if you showed up, are you excommunicated? No, you're not. They probably are. right? Because what the church says is if you formally adhere to the schism, meaning you buy what they're selling, you're excommunicated too. If you show up and observe one of their ceremonies because you're, you know, being friendly to somebody, no, you're not excommunicated. If you buy it, you're out.
1: All right. Thanks so much for your text, and we hope that answers a lot of folks' questions, because it's certainly, it's actually been in the news. It's been in the secular news.
0: It's been in the secular news.
1: Yeah, all over the place. Here's a question
0: which
1: from...
0: Which I kind of think was the idea.
1: Yeah, maybe so. Maybe so. A little. Oh, okay. So here's an email we received from Barbara. This might be a good one for Johnette to answer. She says, my friend believes that God is some kind of collective consciousness. How should I talk to him about this?
0: Yeah, thanks. So here's a problem with the collective consciousness idea of God. You got to have consciousness before you can have a collective.
1: Yeah.
0: Right? I mean, you know, you're not going to, you can't, how are you going to get an emergent deity out of collective consciousnesses if there aren't any consciousnesses running around? So you still have to account for where did all the consciousnesses come from? Now, in Catholic theology, and in Catholic philosophy, and for that matter, in pagan philosophy, and like just the history of philosophical theism, the word God just means where the buck stops, the ultimate metaphysical principle. Mm. So whether we're talking about consciousnesses, or duck-billed platypi, or hedgehogs, I've been reading a lot of French children's literature recently.
1: Yeah, I'm picking up on that.
0: And it's strange how often hedgehogs show up in French kids' literature. They just have hedgehogs everywhere. Every book has a hedgehog. Every picture
1: really?
0: Book has a hedgehog. They just love hedgehogs over there. I guess, I mean, here we have squirrels in Alabama. I remember when I was in high school, I had this French buddy that came over, and he was staying with me for a summer, and he looks out the window, and he's like, and French people can't say squirrel. They're like, it doesn't come out right. And the French for squirrel is écureuil. And the first time I tried to say it, it was like, blah, blah, blah, blah. So we were laughing at each other because we couldn't pronounce each other's words for squirrel. But he looks out the window, sees a squirrel, and he like nearly has apoplexy. He's like, squirrel, squirrel, squirrel. And I was like, dude, they're like a dime a dozen in your backyard in Alabama, but They don't have them over there so much. But apparently they have hedgehogs. Anyway, so hedgehogs, squirrels, French kids that can't pronounce English words, all of it traces back ultimately to some principle, cause, or origin, or ground of intelligibility. That's just what we mean by the word God. So if there were some collective consciousness that emerged out of the sum total of consciousnesses, it would be like, I don't know, George or Harold. You know, we could give him a name, you know, hedgehog, you know, but it wouldn't be what we mean by God.
1: Okay. Barbara, thanks so much for your email. By the way, if you would like to send us an email for a future show, here's the address, ctc@ewtn.com, ctc@ewtn.com. Try to answer a few emails on each of our live shows, and then once a month or so, we'll just answer a whole bunch of emails. We'll call that a mailbag program, and that's always a lot of fun. Hey, Dr. David Anders, thank you, sir.
0: You know how to say hedgehog in French?
1: How?
0: Hérisson, it means little spiky thing.
1: Hérisson.
0: Hérisson. I love what it means, though. It's like little spiky guy. Isn't
1: that
0: cute?
1: Yeah, that's very
0: cool. It's much
1: nicer
0: than hedgehog.
1: Keep it right here on EWTN. As I mentioned earlier, we're going to have Open Line Monday with Father John Trujillo coming up next on most of these EWTN stations. On behalf of our fantastic team here, I'm Tom Price along with Dr. David Anders. Thanks for joining us. See you tomorrow on the Tuesday edition of Call to Communion. Until then, have a great day and God bless.

0: The Catechism of the Catholic Church has a great quote from St. John Chrysostom on prayer in paragraph 2744. It reads, quote, "Nothing is equal to prayer, for what is impossible, it makes possible. What is difficult, easy. For it's impossible for the man who prays eagerly and invokes God ceaselessly ever to sin." Close quote. That's the power of prayer. So, what are we waiting for? Let's get to praying.
1: The way, the truth.
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5: 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But G.K. 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
9: 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You either believe him to be the Messiah or you do not. You can't have it both ways. Why would you come here if you did not believe in him? The mere fact that you are here is proof positive that even though you may have worries, I got to get you to leave it here. You got to leave it at the altar. You got to leave it at the communion rail. This is why the good Lord said to you over and over and over again, give me your burdens. Do not take them back, because I am. 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
13: 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Both the U.S. and Iran are asserting control over the Strait of Hormuz after a weekend of attacks stretching across the wider Middle East. The U.S. military struck dozens of sites in Iran, while Tehran responded with attacks on several countries in the Gulf. Senator Lindsey Graham of South Carolina has died at the age of 71 after a brief illness. Senator Graham was known for his unwavering pro-life stance, advocating strong U.S. foreign policy and his support for President Trump. He had served in the U.S. Senate since 2003. Pope Leo XIV shared lunch with those who are less fortunate in the gardens of Castel Gandolfo. 200 people, including 35 children, took part in the meal over the weekend. The Holy Father said the occasion was about connection, hope, and inclusion.
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15: Hey there, welcome again to Open Line Monday here on EWTN. Let me give you that phone number because calls get kind of busy on a Monday afternoon. It is 833-288-EWTN. 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And if you are texting us, be sure you include your first name, your brief question, where you're calling from, and how you're listening to us. All that is very handy for us. Outside North America, please dial 1 and then 205-271-2985. 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I'm Tom Price, along with our Monday host, Father John Trigilio. How are you, Padre?
16: I'm doing well on this wonderful summer day.
15: It is a beautiful day. Where are you today?
16: Well, the background is Taormina, Sicily, but I'm actually in Nutley, New Jersey.
15: Those are not twin cities, are they?
16: No, absolutely not.
15: I love that.
16: Both places have Sicilians.
15: I love that cactus that I'm seeing behind you there.
16: Yes.
15: That's fantastic. So we're going to open up here as we're getting phone calls screened as we speak. Got a great email, short and sweet, Father. This is from Barbara, who says, how does one avoid purgatory?
16: Ooh. Well, the best way to avoid purgatory is to not only be always in the state of grace, but to be completely detached from all venial sins, not just in the present and the future, but even your past ones. So if you obtain a plenary indulgence every day, especially just before you die. Now, if you are fortunate enough to have a priest administer the last rites with the anointing of the sick, and then there's the apostolic pardon, if you are completely detached from all venial sin, that means no happy memories, no regrets, in addition to not having any mortal sins, then theoretically you'd be able to bypass purgatory. But we don't have metaphysical certitude if we have that status. So if there's any attachment, the plenary indulgence would default to a partial indulgence, which is still helpful.
15: Yeah.
16: And if you need purgatory, again, it's like if you need surgery, the surgery saves your life, then you say, okay, it may have been painful, it may have been expensive, but it saved my life. So I tell people purgatory is not bad if it saves you from the fires of hell.
15: Yeah, absolutely. Barbara, thank you so much for your email. By the way, if you'd like to send us an email for a future show, just send that to openline@ewtn.com. Be sure you put Monday in the subject line or Father John in the subject line so we can match things up. Here's an email we received from Thomas, who says, I can't reconcile the church's teaching of Christ having two natures. Saint Cyril said that Christ had one nature, a composite of two natures, which makes more sense to me. Can you help me with this?
16: Well, the church very solemnly at the Council of Chalcedon made it clear that the dogma, which both the Eastern Orthodox and the Roman Catholic Church totally embrace is that in Jesus Christ, since the incarnation, there's one divine person and two natures, human and divine. Now, in the Council of Nicaea, the first of the ecumenical councils in 325, made it very clear that Jesus had a human was he shared the same substance. That's why I use the word consubstantial with the Father. So his divinity was certainly affirmed. But in Chalcedon, it made that solemn proclamation that he's of two natures, human and divine. Now, his divine nature always existed. That's part of his who he is as a divine person. His human nature was created in time at the moment of the incarnation. So when the Archangel Gabriel announced to Mary she'd be the mother of the Savior, and when she gave her yes, her fiat, that moment is when his human nature was created, and it was hypostatically united to his divine person.
15: Thomas, thanks so much for your email. Phone lines are open for you for EWTN's Open Line Monday, and that number 833-288-EWTN. Call or text 833-288-3986. Father, here's one from Asher who says, I am Jewish, but I do a lot of interfaith work. Can you explain to me the purpose and function of baptism?
16: Okay, very good. Baptism makes us a child of God. And prior to baptism, one could live a virtuous, good life. But for it to be a supernatural, holy life, we need baptism because of the fall of Adam and Eve, which obviously we read about in the first book of the Bible in Genesis. Certainly our Jewish brethren believe in Adam and Eve, and Adam and Eve brought original sin into the equation. Jesus, being the Savior, the Redeemer, he saves us. And baptism is that personal application of what he did on Good Friday. That's why the priest or deacon says, I baptize you, and they mention the name of the person. I baptize you, John, or I baptize you, Frederick, in the name of the Father, Son, and Holy Spirit. Amen. So baptism, it washes away original sin, pours in sanctifying grace. It makes us a child of God, so we're adopted into God's family. Before that, we're a creature, but then at baptism, we become born again of water and the Spirit. And Jesus says that very clearly in the gospel. One must be born again of water and the Spirit. And it's not a physical birth, it's a spiritual rebirth. And just like when you were in your mother's womb, you were surrounded by the amniotic waters that protected you, the waters of baptism, that's why many of the saints refer to the baptismal font as the sacramental womb. We are born again of water and the Spirit, and we are in a sense regenerated, conformed to Christ. And then we have the indwelling of the Holy Trinity, Father, Son, Holy Spirit, live in us, live in our soul until we push God out through mortal sin, which then can be restored through the sacrament of penance and confession.
15: Very good. Thank you so much for that, Asher. Hope that's helpful for you. And here's a question now from Bernie, who says, I am a non-Catholic thinking about converting to the Catholic faith. What is apologetics, and what is the reason for apologetics?
16: Okay, excellent question, and I'll be praying for you on your spiritual journey here. Apologetics is not making apologies. It's from the actual root word apologia, which means a defense. Many times when we hear people say apologetics, they think of making apologies. Oh, I'm sorry. You know, oh, I didn't mean this. And sadly, that's not a defense. Apologetics means that I'm going to defend the faith, but I have to do it with rationality. It has to be logical, but also has to be in charity. So standing on a street corner yelling and screaming at people is not apologetics. What we do, I've seen that done in New York City and in London and other places. That's not apologetics.
15: No.
16: Shouting Bible quotes at people is not apologetics, but connecting the dots, showing how those scripture quotes pertain and applying them, looking at the catechism, explaining like Thomas Aquinas does in the Summa Theologica, the five proofs for the existence of God, looking at the catechism and explaining why are there seven sacraments, why aren't there five, or why aren't there ten. So apologetics is basically defending and explaining the faith, trying to address those typical common questions that people have, and we see that this is a very important aspect to learning the faith, because St. Thomas uses that technique of taking someone's arguments and, in a sense, deflating them, but again, with charity and clarity.
15: A priest friend of ours likes to say it's always helpful when the person is in what he calls receive mode, and I just think that is a that is a great phrase, isn't it?
16: It is absolutely a great, because when I tell people, when people ask me or they say, Father, how do I respond to this? I say, if they're asking a question, you give them an answer. If they're making a statement, they want you to shut up and just move on. And yeah. I don't respond to statements. I only answer questions.
15: Very good. And glad we could tackle all of these emails. Let's see, from Bernie, from Asher, from Thomas. We've got some more standing by, but we're also taking your phone calls today at 833-288-EWTN. If you have a question for Father John Trigilio, call or text 833-288-EWTN. 288-3986. Texting has really caught on over the last, I don't know, what, 5-10 years. And we're very glad to be offering it here on EWTN's open line. 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

0: All this month, we continue our devotion to the precious blood of Jesus, plus great summer reading suggestions for the kids. 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
1: When he was 16 years old, my friend William was jumped into an El Salvadorian gang in East Los Angeles. 2 years later, he was sentenced to 16 years in prison for armed robbery. There, it only got worse. Armed with steel shanks and ties to the Mexican mafia, he ran the show behind bars, started a prison riot, and ended up in solitary confinement. That is where he met God. While in solitary, a chaplain gave William a copy of the New Testament. With nothing else to do, he began to read the Gospels for the very first time. The prodigal son, the story of the woman caught in adultery, the death and resurrection of Jesus. Within days, he was completely transformed. He got out of prison early through a series of small miracles and started a gang outreach rehab program called Prevención y Rescate, which is still going strong today. Friends, no one is ever beyond hope, because no sin is bigger than the mercy and power of God. This is Chris Stefanik from RealLifeCatholic.com on EWTN Radio.
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3: 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In a moment, we're going to get to Juan in California and other calls. First, Father, I want to mention this, that because today, July 13th, the Church celebrates the 109th anniversary of the apparition of Our Lady of Fatima. Why is that a big deal, even here in 2026?
4: Well, because the message that came to us at Fatima, basically to pray for the conversion of sinners, is something that's timeless. And even though, you know, it went all the way back to 1917, you know, Our Lady speaking to the three children of Fatima said, you know, many souls go to hell, sadly, and because no one's praying for them while they're alive. We also have to pray for the poor souls in purgatory. I just recently heard a very distressing comment one day that someone a priest was talking about purgatory in one of his funeral homilies, and somebody argued with him after the mass, saying, "We don't believe that anymore." And he says, "No, yes, we do. It's in the catechism."
3: Yeah.
4: And he says, "I know, because I use it in my book, Thoughts of Dummies. So sure. I know it exists." So Fatima is a timeless. Now remember, it is private revelation. So if someone says, "I don't believe Our Lady did appear in Fatima," they're not excommunicated or kicked out of the church, but it's authenticated in that the church endorses it, approves of it. It's not public revelation, but I certainly believe it. I visited Fatima and Lourdes. I believe both those and popes have visited both those places. And you know what Our Lady told the children was to pray the rosary, but specifically pray for the conversion of sinners, pray for the conversion of Russia. And even though the Soviet Union is no more, Russia's still here.
3: Yeah.
4: The KGB, no matter what letters they use now, they're still around. There's religious persecution in Russia and China and other parts of the world. So praying the rosary for the conversion of sinners and for the defeat of the enemies of the church is a timeless message.
3: Yes, indeed. Our Lady of Fatima, pray for us. If you're ready now, let's go to the phones at 833-288-EWTN. Here is Juan in California, listening on Guadalupe Radio. Hey there, Juan, what's on your mind today?
5: Oh, yes. I have a question for Father Jorginho.
3: Yes.
5: Yeah, my question is, I've been a Catholic all my life. My mother, we were little, we couldn't even speak well, and she had us praying the rosary. And all my life, I have, personal relationship with our Lord, but you know, sometimes you stray from the faith, and you know, but when you come back, like right now, I'm not trying to brag, but I spend my life praying, thanking God, and I go to daily mass. I go to adoration every Friday. I'm a Knight of Columbus, Guadalupanas, and even the Eucharist. When I received, I believe that our Lord and Savior Jesus Christ, body, blood, soul, and divinity, and everything. When I go to the Blessed Sacrament, and I feel empty. I don't feel nothing. And the Word of God says that we should rejoice. And you know, the Psalms, some Psalms say rejoice. And I'm not you know, I'm not angry, but I got a confession at least at least almost 7 months or no more than 2 months, and mm-hmm. still I get out of confession and I try to confess whatever, and I say you know, I confess whatever things I don't remember right now, and I spend my life you know, analyzing what am I doing wrong, you know?
3: Well, Father, what do you think? What do you think about Juan's situation?
4: Yeah, it's a very common one, and I don't want Juan to think he's doing anything wrong, because when we receive Holy Communion, when we receive the sacraments, like going to confession, or when you're anointed, even when I was ordained a priest, or when a couple gets married, when someone's baptized, you don't always experience a physical or even an emotional reaction. Some people do. I've been at ordinations since I represent the seminary, and I go, like I was just in Lafayette, Louisiana, a month ago, and yeah, I see guys crying as they're getting ordained. They're so emotional. My eyes were tearing up when I got ordained. But I know fellows who said, no, I didn't have that type of reaction. Well, it's an ontological, metaphysical thing that's happening. And if I don't have a feeling, that doesn't mean it didn't happen. You know, on someone's wedding day, you might be so nervous that you're just worried about you. I had one bride, she was so worried that she was going to throw up. And I said, well, guess what? You didn't. And you're still married. But the feelings, you make a holy hour, and afterwards you don't feel anything. There's no little warm fuzzy. That's not a bad thing, because all the saints tell us, especially the mystics like John of the Cross and St. Teresa Avila, even Mother Teresa, when she talks about her 7 years of desolation, not feeling something does not mean that there's not a supernatural reality that's actually happening. And Mother Angelica would talk about this many times on her show. Consolation is when we feel a little excitement, or like St. Catherine of Siena when she was having her spiritual ecstasy. She wasn't receiving that or experiencing it 24/7. She got it a number of times, but then there are other times where she wasn't feeling it at all. Mother Teresa, I said, for 7 years had desolation where she felt nothing at all. In fact, she felt that God had forgotten her and abandoned her. She knew intellectually that wasn't the case,
3: right?
4: But her feelings, her emotions were such that it was very dry. That's a typical, normal reaction, because only in heaven, when we see God face to face, that's what's called the beatific vision, when we see God face to face in heaven, then there is ecstasy and joy and happiness and fun feelings for all eternity. But while we're on earth, they're very temporary, and it's for our own good, because if every time you receive communion, you had a reaction, well, then that'd be the reason why you would go. And God wants us to go for the fact that we love Him, right. And this is our way of showing our it's like, how many times people visit their mother or grandmother when they weren't well? It's not because they enjoy going to the nursing home or to the hospital. And sometimes you say, oh, geez, I got to go. It's my duty. You go anyway. When it's difficult and not always enjoyable, it's more of a sacrifice. and it's more pleasing to that person, because when it's fun, anybody can do it.
3: Yeah. So one should just keep fighting the good fight, right, Father?
4: Fight, persevere, and say to yourself, when you have a consolation, rejoice in it. When you don't see it as punishment or that you've done something wrong. No.
3: You're doing just fine, Juan. Keep up the good work, my
4: exactly.
3: brother. Absolutely. And that opens up a line for you right now at 833-288-EWTN. 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It's Open Line Monday with Father John Trigilio here on EWTN. Going now to Ralph, a first-time caller from Connecticut, listening on the great Veritas Catholic Radio. Hello, Ralph. What's on your mind today?
6: Hello there. How are you?
3: Very well. What's on your mind today, Ralph?
6: Well, it's quite odd that I picked you up on the phone. I'm on my way to the East Haven, Connecticut, and I have a couple of questions in regard to Roman Catholicism.
4: Okay.
6: Okay, number one, why does the Pope consider himself infallible? That's number one. I'm going to tell you the three questions, and then you can answer, okay?
3: Okay.
4: Right.
6: And number two is, where in the Bible can I see the word purgatory? Number three, early church. In the early church, the Roman Catholics, priests and bishops and popes, why did they condemn parishioners from reading the Bible?
3: Okay.
6: I'm going to listen to your answers, and thank you very much. Very interesting show.
3: Thanks, Ralph. All right, Father, what do you
4: okay.
3: think?
4: Okay. All right, I got two of the three, so you're going to have to help me with the middle one.
3: Sure.
4: Now, with infallibility, this is not something that the Pope came up with himself. This is something that the Church teaches, because it's from Jesus' own lips. When you read Matthew's Gospel, Jesus says to Peter, "Thou art Peter. Upon this rock I will build my church. Whatever you declare bound on earth is bound in heaven. Whatever you declare loosed on earth is loosed in heaven." And the Church has interpreted and applied that to mean that when the Pope speaks on faith and morals as the universal pastor and teacher of the Church, that these are infallible statements. Now, infallibility is not inspiration. It doesn't mean that the Holy Spirit is guiding everything the Pope says and does. It's very restricted to when the Pope defines solemnly, like for instance with the Immaculate Conception in 1854 by Pius IX, or the Assumption by Pius the 12th in 1950, those were two examples of papal infallibility, and it just means that the Holy Spirit would prevent him from imposing a false teaching. That's not the same as inspiration. Like, all of Scripture is inspired. All the canonical books, every single word, every single letter, every book is considered inspired by the Holy Spirit. So those things are only what the God wanted written by the sacred author. Infallibility is a negative thing. It's sort of like a seatbelt. It protects the Church from teaching an error, but it has to be very clear that this is a teaching binding in Catholics all over the world. So we have the two ex cathedra statements on the Immaculate Conception and the Assumption. We have the ecumenical councils

0: 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It's Open Line Monday with Father John Fragilio here on EWTN. 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
0: 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You can certainly call or text us. Before the break, we were talking with Ralph in Connecticut. He asked three questions. We answered two of them. And the middle question, we didn't have a chance to get to it. And that, Father, that question was, where in the Bible is purgatory mentioned?
6: Yes, and I answer that with another question. Where in the Bible is the word Bible?
0: Ah.
6: The word Bible is not in the Bible. It's on the Bible. Yet I don't know any Christian who does not call it the Bible. But if you were sola scriptura, only in Scripture, and if Scriptures themselves don't use the word, how can we call it the Bible? Well, the Church calls it the Bible, and you know, it was Saint Jerome fourth century who coined the phrase Bible. Now, purgatory is not in the Bible, but the concept of purgatory, praying for the dead, which is in the book of Maccabees in the Old Testament, It was a laudatory thing. They weren't evil men, but they weren't sinless, because when they fought and died defending the Hebrew nation, they found, in addition to their prayer things, some maybe lucky charms and stuff like that. Well, that was not a good thing. So they prayed for the fallen dead who died bravely, and that's where the practice started of praying for the dead. Now, if you're in heaven, you don't need prayers. If you're in hell, they can't help you. So you're going to pray for the dead, which obviously Maccabees encourages. There must be a middle ground, which we call purgatory, which means cleansing. And that's basically we're praying for the dead who were not ready yet for heaven, but they definitely will go there. It's not parole out of hell, okay? It's not that they were there and then now they're let loose, okay? But it's a state of cleansing, of purifying. So I know people ask me, where's the word purgatory? I say, well, where's the word Bible? This is the concept is in there. That's the key.
0: Yes, indeed. And Ralph, thanks so much for three great questions. Keep listening to Veritas Catholic Radio, a great station there in Connecticut. It's Open Line Monday with Father John Fragilio. 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

0: Catholic Radio. Hey there, Kevin, what's on your mind today?
1: Hi, how are you guys? Thanks for all that you do.
0: Thank you.
1: I've got a question. I'm in a little bit of a, working on a gal that works with me that's a Calvinist, and she can't get over that it is finished, that Jesus' words on the cross, it is finished, that there's nothing else we need to do. And she does accept that, we do work with God to do positive things, to do what we would call good works, but I just don't know how really to crack that nut, so to speak. So any advice?
2: Okay. Yes, I do. Let's go to Jesus himself, which is always the best source.
0: Yes.
2: He said, take up your cross daily. Okay? He didn't say take up your cross once. He didn't say, in the past. He says, take up your cross daily. Now, when he says it is finished, if he meant that was nothing more for anyone to do, then it would make no sense for him to say take up your cross daily. But it is finished, meaning salvation and redemption was fulfilled when he died on the cross, but then it becomes personalized. It becomes part of us by us accepting it and cooperating with it. What Jesus is saying, look, I did the bulk of the work. It's almost like at the end of World War II, when they signed the armistice and Germany and Japan surrendered, the war's over. But guess what? There was some mop-up work that needed to be done. And, we always hear stories there were some soldiers out in some deserted island. They didn't know that the war had ended. Or even in mainland Europe and other parts of the world, the aftermath of the war, there was things that had to be done. Buildings had to be restored. There were a few stragglers that, had not yet surrendered. So in the spiritual war, Jesus won, okay, on Good Friday, but he's asking us still to unite our sufferings with his. That way it becomes salvific, redemptive. Not that we do this on our own. We're connecting, uniting ourselves. That's what it means to take up your cross daily and follow me. And it's a daily thing. You never finish until you're dead, and now you're God willing, with the Lord in heaven.
0: Yes, indeed. Is that helpful for you, Kevin?
1: It's very helpful, and I've got one more question, if that's okay.
0: Yeah, go right ahead.
1: I'm looking for it in Romans chapter 8, I believe, where he says that, it's about, it appears to me, it looks like predestination, and I can't find it as I'm looking here. Jesus knew who he was going to save, those he saved, those he redeemed, he saved. I can't find it as I'm looking.
2: Yes. Okay. No, there is a Catholic notion of predestination that is very distinct and different from the Calvinist idea of predestination. John Calvin believed in an absolute predestination that God already chose and decided who's going to hell, who's going to heaven, and nothing's going to change that. So basically, it's fate, and you're doomed if you're going to hell. There's nothing you could do to stop it. That's not what the Catholic Church believes. Nobody is predestined to hell, but some are predestined to heaven because God has chosen that. And yet the mystery is no one's free will is coerced. So, for instance, like with the Blessed Mother, God not only knew before he created her that she would say yes, he also predestined, he chose her while respecting her free will. So she was not coerced. Nevertheless, he made sure she got the specific graces she needed to effect that. Likewise, the people who don't go to heaven, they're not damned at the moment they're created. They chose that. They freely, like Judas, he was one of the 12. He could have repented. He could have either one, not have betrayed Jesus for 30 pieces of silver, or after he did the horrible deed, he could have said, I'm sorry, because guess what? Peter denied our Lord 3 times, yet he repented. Judas did not. So when Paul talks about this idea of God choosing, predetermining, we don't want to see it as John Calvin did, because then all of a sudden we just are pawns on a chessboard. That's not what the church believes.
0: Kevin, thanks so much for your call today. It is Open Line Monday with Father John here on EWTN Radio. Let's go now to Clara. Clara is a first-time caller in Colorado, listening on the great Catholic Radio Network. Hello, Clara. What's on your mind today?
3: Thank you for taking my call.
0: Sure.
3: Yes, we have a difficult situation this week, we have been invited to celebrate the memories of a good friend of the family. He was atheist. The family was Catholic, and they are not religious anymore. We are going to need to attend a memorial at the place where he spent a lot of time in the nature, and we are anticipating that they are going to disperse his ashes in front of us there. What would be the recommendation, as we are very traditional Catholics, we don't agree with this. What kind of disposition we can take that would be honoring this loved one, but at the same time we don't agree with this?
0: Okay.
2: Yes, that's a very good question. And unfortunately, so many people see nothing wrong with this. I know when John F. Kennedy Jr. died, his ashes were scattered over the waters. And the Cardinal Archbishop of Boston had to say, no, that's not what should have been done. Now, you have two choices, obviously. One is to just not go, but express to the family that they're in your prayers, and you extend your sympathies and condolences. If you go, you have to show some, I wouldn't say annoyance, but displeasure that that's being done. I would say visit the people or prior to the actual act of the dispersal, and then leave. But make it known that, you know, this is not a good thing. You want to support the family, but supporting the family doesn't mean I have to accept and endorse something. Now, the other problem is a lot of people don't realize that this is wrong, and even some Catholics, because, you know, the church permits cremation, but on the provision that the person does not deny the resurrection. That's why the ashes are not allowed to be scattered. You can bury them in the ground or at sea, but intact in a container. So I would say write a nice card, send them a nice note, speak to them on the phone, visit them at home and say, you know, I'm very sorry, I'm praying for you and for the deceased, but I cannot in conscience attend. Or if you do attend, you know, be there for the beginning part, but don't be there for the part where they scatter the ashes.
0: No.
2: Your actions will speak volume.
0: Absolutely. Clara, thank you so much for your phone call today. 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Coming up next on most of these EWTN stations, it'll be the Great Beacon of Truth program with Deacon Harold Burke Sivers. That's coming up at 4 p.m. Eastern. On today's show, Mixing and Mastering Our Faith. They'll be talking about unique gifts and vocations. Also, the soulful psalm of the day. That'll be Psalm 50, verses 8 through 23. Always a great program, Beacon of Truth, with Deacon Harold Burke Sivers. That's coming up next on most of these EWTN stations at 4 p.m. Eastern. Let's go now to Jim, a first-time caller in Michigan, listening on Sirius XM, Channel 130. Hey there, Jim. What's on your mind today, sir?
4: Good afternoon. Thank you for taking my call. A good number of years ago now, there were many changes made in the Mass. You'll recall that of peace be with you and also with you, now we say, and with your spirit. And rather than one in being with the Father in the Nicene Creed, we went to consubstantial with. And quite a number of things changed at that time. I never really heard a good explanation for why this was necessary or even an improvement.
0: Okay.
4: I've always been a little uncomfortable with it, and I'd like to get some clarity.
0: Okay.
2: Okay, I'm glad that you called and asked that, because I was a pastor at the time when that was the third typical edition of the English translation of the Roman Missal came out. It was under the auspices of Pope Benedict. He was even involved in that prior to being Pope, when he worked as Cardinal Ratzinger for Pope John Paul II. The revised translation that we have today, I as a priest find as an enormous improvement. Not that the previous one was not good or that it was inadequate, but this is more accurate in terms of the language. So, for instance, words that were omitted in the English translation before, holy and venerable, adjectives that are in the typical Latin text, because basically the new English version we have today is more in conformity to the Latin text, which is the standard normative text. All the other languages on the planet have to conform to the Latin typical edition, because that's the official language of the Catholic Church, even though the Mass is celebrated in many places in the vernacular, in the English, it must conform. Now, the prior translation, like one in being, it's not wrong, but it's not as precise, because consubstantialem, which is the Latin, okay, consubstantial means shares the same substance. When you say one in being, it can have some other meanings to it. It's acceptable, but this is more precise. Just like when the Lord be with you, and also with you is the former one, and with your spirit is more literal to the Latin text, and it's more precise. And that's what I liked. And when you read like the Eucharistic prayers, the prayers at the beginning of Mass, the end of Mass, all the tweaking that was done, I think it makes it much, not just technical accuracy, but even in terms of the theology. The prior one was acceptable, okay? I don't want anyone to think that the prior one was not good, because that was official, it was approved, but this was new and improved almost in that regard, that more accurate, and certainly if anyone knew Latin inside and out, it was Pope Benedict.
0: So the Church was in search of a more accurate translation. That was the reason for the change.
2: Yes, it was tweaking, which happens every time you translate something.
0: Oh, sure. Jim, is that helpful for you?
4: Yeah, thank you very much.
0: Appreciate your phone call. It is Open Line Monday with Father John here on EWTN. Let's go to Elizabeth now. She is a first-time caller from Texas, listening on the Great Guadalupe Radio Network. Hello, Elizabeth. What's on your mind today?
5: I'd like to know why some prayers have amen after them and some don't.
0: Okay.
2: That's a very good question. Normally speaking, amen should be at every prayer, okay? Where it's very significantly missing, okay, is at Mass. When we pray the Lord's Prayer, the Our Father, we don't say amen at the Mass. But what I find interesting is most people now, because of that, when they're praying the rosary or anytime they say the Our Father, they drop off the amen. And that should not be the case. You need to say amen, like you would say amen after the Hail Mary, after the Glory Be. But at Mass, we don't say amen because it continues in the next phrase, okay? Yeah. The kingdom, the glory, and the power are yours. So the prayer has not ended. That's why it's done at the Mass. But when it's outside of Mass, yes, there should be an amen. It's basically just saying, I believe.
0: Yep. Elizabeth, thanks so much for your call today from Texas. Here's a text, Father, that came in from Amy in Lake Jackson, Texas. She says, why is Pontius Pilate specifically named in our creed? We don't say he was betrayed by Judas of Iscariot or mention other names besides Jesus and the Blessed Mother. When I was younger, I thought everything was, quote, his fault. When I was in high school and paid closer attention to the Passion, I felt sorry for him, I guess Pontius Pilate, because it didn't seem like he really wanted to take part in it. Now that I pray the rosary every day, this question pops into my mind every time. Thank you. And again, that's from Amy.
2: Okay, that's an excellent question. The reason why Pontius Pilate's name was mentioned, it wasn't to rub his nose into it, but it was to give it historical context, because he actually is a person that was mentioned, obviously not just in Scripture, because his name appears in the Gospels, but also in Roman documents. He was a person of historical verification, and it gives more than just credibility, it gives a historical context. So it's like when we read about in the Bible, when at the Christmas story, during the reign of Caesar Augustus, and a census went out, it was to position the sacred text within the historical reality that this actually took place. There is a person that can be verified did walk this earth, and Pontius Pilate represented Caesar. Okay, he was the political power at the time, and we all know the story that you know he could have not released Barabbas. He could have released Jesus instead, yeah. But he did that gesture where he washed his hands. Okay, now you could say it's politically motivated, but guess what? He still had that on his conscience, mm-hmm. and he really had the authority, okay, to release our Lord or to have him crucified. And it gives that sort of I don't want to say good housekeeping seal of approval, but it gives that more authenticity so that it's not just, oh, if I don't believe, like someone doesn't believe in scripture, we say, yeah, but guess what? This man really existed. And now they're showing that there's documentation that Jesus of Nazareth is mentioned in non-religious documents too. So the historians now can say this isn't just something that religious people believe. There is verifiable evidence.
0: There you go. Thanks so much for your text in Texas. Amy is checking in. It is Open Line Monday with Father John Trigilio here on EWTN. Gretchen in Michigan sent us this email, Father. She says, do we know who helped Mary with the birth of Jesus in Bethlehem? Who was there to assist? Do we know?
2: No, we don't, because they traveled by themselves. Obviously, Mary went to help Elizabeth, because Elizabeth was already in her sixth month when she went to help. But Mary and Joseph went by themselves to Bethlehem, and they didn't have any relatives there, because they had to go to the stable, yeah. The manger.
0: Yeah.
2: So the only people to help her was Joseph and whatever animals were there. Now, the shepherds came after the fact. The three kings came a few weeks later, so there was basically no one else. There was no midwife there, obviously.
0: Sure. Very good. And here's a text that just came in from Araceli. Can you go into the reason why we should not spread ashes? And also, some people make necklaces with their loved ones' ashes as well. Could you elaborate on that a bit?
2: Because we want to keep intact the solemn doctrine that the body will be resurrected at the end of time. When the world ends, the second coming of Christ takes place, we have the resurrection of the body, all the dead will be raised, both those who are in hell and those in heaven. Those in heaven will have a glorified body. Those in hell will have an immortal body, but it will not be glorified. And their body and souls will spend eternity either in heaven or hell. And because Jesus has a human body now, thanks to the incarnation, and he ascended into heaven with that body, and he assumed his mother, body and soul, into heaven at her assumption, the body is going to participate in whatever the soul is going to participate in. And because of that, we want to show respect. That's why sprinkling the ashes or putting them a little teaspoon in jewelry is considered, first of all, it's considered a pagan thing. That's what the Romans and the Vikings used to do. And secondly, it's sort of like stubbing your nose at God at the resurrection. Now, you don't have to have an expensive funeral. You don't have to have an expensive coffin or even an expensive urn. But we don't want people to show disdain for the body, because Plato believed a person was a soul trapped, enslaved in a body. Aristotle had a different idea, but scripture, Judeo-Christian religion, tells us that man was made in the image and likeness of God. Body and soul is part of who we are as a human being. And it's not just the soul is certainly an important part, but we're also a body. And it's not just a tool. It's part of who we are. That's why there's going to be a reunion of body and soul. That's why we want people to, you know, when they visit the cemetery, you're praying for the soul, but also with expectation that the dead will be raised at the last day.
0: Araceli, thanks so much for your text. And here's an anonymous text that just came in here. Let me scroll up a little bit. Would it be fine and even suggested for Mass attendees to recognize and show respect for the celebrant during the procession and recession by turning towards him? And if yes, would bowing my head also be acceptable?
2: You don't have to, because that's not a prescribed gesture.
0: Okay.
2: I know that when the bishop comes, or when you're certainly at a mass with the Pope, it's a sign of respect that you look at, because typically the Pope and the bishop give blessings as they're going up and down the aisle.
0: Yes.
2: I, as the priest, I'm not supposed to do that. So people looking and bowing at me is not part of the rubrics,
0: okay.
2: And I would feel a little awkward about that.
0: A little bit. All right, very good. Here's another anonymous text that came in from New York. How to access last rites when parishes are turning me away in New York for being in medical and financial need. I feel like that they're telling me my soul doesn't matter.
2: Okay.
0: That's a tough one.
2: Yeah, I don't. Are they asking why somebody would not give them the last rites?
0: Well, he says, and it's a little awkwardly phrased here. How okay. do I access last rites when parishes are turning me away in New York for being in medical need and financial need?
2: Well, they're not supposed to. I mean, who requests the sacrament of the sick, if you're Catholic, you're entitled. And if you're not Catholic, you can ask the priest to baptize you, confirm you, and anoint you all at the same time if you're in danger of death. So I would say any human being can ask for the priest for that situation, and especially if you're a Catholic, call for the priest. I, as a priest, cannot deny the sacraments unless canon law mandates that. So if somebody, is unable to receive the sacraments, now again, in danger of death, I have full leeway. You could have a reserve sin, and if you're dying, I can absolve your sins, even remove excommunications. That danger of death opens great doors of God's mercy. So I, as a priest, I tell it to the seminarians, you never, ever want to say no or take your time responding to someone who requests the last rites, which is basically the anointing of the sick, but because you're dying, we give it that certain nomenclature of the last rites.
0: Very good. And one final one, a text from Luke in Missouri. They have an election coming up next month. Both candidates for this one office support abortion. However, one is less extreme than the other. Can or should I vote for the, quote, better candidate to mitigate the potential greater evil caused by the worse candidate?
2: Yes. Pope Benedict made that very clear in a letter he sent to the United States Conference of Catholic Bishops when Pope John Paul was the Pope. He says that you can choose the lesser of the two evils, someone who's more pro-life.
0: Okay, very good. Father, would you leave us with your blessing, please?
2: Benedicat vos omnipotens Deus, Pater, et Filius, et Spiritus Sanctus. Amen.
0: Amen. Father John Trigilio, thank you so much. We'll see you next week, okay? Sounds great. And coming up next again on most of these EWTN stations, it's going to be the wonderful Beacon of Truth with Deacon Harold Burke-Sivers talking about mixing and mastering our faith. Should be a great program. On behalf of our fantastic team here, I'm Tom Price along with Father John. Hey, thanks for joining us. See you next time here on EWTN's Open Line. God bless.

0: Prayer is a variety of forms of communication. Sometimes we simply greet one another, hi, how are you? And we say small, short prayers similarly to God. Other times we engage people in deep conversations. Other times we engage our families and family reunions and big meals. Similarly with God, we engage Him in Eucharist and deep meditation as well.
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8: 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Hi, this is Erin Franco with the Catholic Mom Minute. Titus 2 has a favorite Bible verse of mine. It encourages women to be intentional about forming community that shares wisdom and experience about marriage, motherhood, and just being a woman. These days, we have to be more intentional about seeking out that kind of community. I have been blessed myself by many one step ahead of me mom friendships over the years, and it's something I'm now on both sides of. Sometimes it's tough to put yourself out there, but whatever stage of motherhood you're in, don't be afraid to pursue friendships with moms a step ahead of you or to reach out as a friend and mentor. All of us moms have something in common and we have something to share. And God knows we need each other. This is Erin Franco at CatholicMomMinute.com.
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6: Catholic Community Media invites you to join us in praying the Chaplet of Divine Mercy with Father Ronnie Calkins of the Archdiocese of New Orleans and Kitty Cleveland.
13: In the name of the Father, and of the Son, and of the Holy Spirit.
14: Amen.
13: You expire, Jesus, but the source of life gushed forth for souls, and the ocean of mercy opened up for the whole world. O font of life, unfathomable divine mercy, envelop the whole world and empty yourself out upon us. O blood and water, which gush forth from the heart of Jesus as a fountain of mercy for us,
14: I trust in you.
13: Our Father, who art in heaven, hallowed be thy name. Thy kingdom come, thy will be done on earth as it is in heaven.
14: Give us this day our daily bread, and forgive us our trespasses as we forgive those who trespass against us. And lead us not into temptation, but deliver us from evil. Amen.
13: Hail Mary, full of grace, the Lord is with thee. Blessed art thou among women, and blessed is the fruit of thy womb, Jesus.
14: Holy Mary, Mother of God, pray for us sinners, now and at the hour of our death. Amen.
13: I believe in God, the Father Almighty, creator of heaven and earth, and in Jesus Christ, his only Son, our Lord, who was conceived by the Holy Spirit, born of the Virgin Mary, suffered under Pontius Pilate, was crucified, died, and was buried. He descended into hell. On the third day he rose again from the dead. He ascended into heaven and is seated at the right hand of God, the Father Almighty. From there he will come to judge the living and the dead.
14: I believe in the Holy Spirit, the Holy Catholic Church, the communion of saints, the forgiveness of sins, the resurrection of the body, and life everlasting. Amen.
13: Eternal Father, I offer you the body and blood, soul and divinity of your dearly beloved Son, our Lord Jesus Christ,
14: in atonement for our sins and those of the whole world.
13: For the sake of his sorrowful passion,
14: have mercy on us and on the whole world.
13: For the sake of his sorrowful passion,
14: have mercy on us and on the whole world.
13: For the sake of his sorrowful passion,
14: have mercy on us and on the whole world.
13: For the sake of his sorrowful passion,
14: have mercy on us and on the whole world.
13: For the sake of his sorrowful passion,
14: have mercy on us and on the whole world.
13: For the sake of his sorrowful passion,
14: have mercy on us and on the whole world.
13: For the sake of his sorrowful passion,
14: have mercy on us and on the whole world.
13: For the sake of his sorrowful passion,
14: have mercy on us and on the whole world.
13: For the sake of his sorrowful passion,
14: have mercy on us and on the whole world.
13: For the sake of his sorrowful passion,
14: have mercy on us and on the whole world.
13: Eternal Father, I offer you the body and blood, soul and divinity of your dearly beloved Son, our Lord Jesus Christ,
14: in atonement for our sins and those of the whole world.
13: For the sake of his sorrowful passion,
14: have mercy on us and on the whole world.
13: For the sake of his sorrowful passion,
14: have mercy on us and on the whole world.
13: For the sake of his sorrowful passion,
14: have mercy on us and on the whole world.
13: For the sake of his sorrowful passion,
14: have mercy on us and on the whole world.
13: For the sake of his sorrowful passion,
14: have mercy on us and on the whole world.
13: For the sake of his sorrowful passion,
14: have mercy on us and on the whole world.
13: For the sake of his sorrowful passion,
14: have mercy on us and on the whole world.
13: For the sake of his sorrowful passion,
14: have mercy on us and on the whole world.
13: For the sake of his sorrowful passion,
14: have mercy on us and on the whole world.
13: For the sake of his sorrowful passion,
14: have mercy on us and on the whole world.
13: Eternal Father, I offer you the body and blood, soul and divinity of your dearly beloved Son, our Lord Jesus Christ,
14: in atonement for our sins and those of the whole world.
13: For the sake of his sorrowful passion,
14: have mercy on us and on the whole world.
13: For the sake of his sorrowful passion,
14: have mercy on us and on the whole world.
13: For the sake of his sorrowful passion,
14: have mercy on us and on the whole world.
13: For the sake of his sorrowful passion,
14: have mercy on us and on the whole world.
13: For the sake of his sorrowful passion,
14: have mercy on us and on the whole world.
13: For the sake of his sorrowful passion,
14: have mercy on us and on the whole world.
13: For the sake of his sorrowful passion,
14: have mercy on us and on the whole world.
13: For the sake of his sorrowful passion,
14: have mercy on us and on the whole world.
13: For the sake of his sorrowful passion,
14: have mercy on us and on the whole world.
13: For the sake of his sorrowful passion,
14: have mercy on us and on the whole world.
13: Eternal Father, I offer you the body and blood, soul and divinity of your dearly beloved Son, our Lord Jesus Christ,
14: in atonement for our sins and those of the whole world,
13: for the sake of his sorrowful passion,
14: have mercy on us and on the whole world.
13: For the sake of his sorrowful passion,
14: have mercy on us and on the whole world.
13: For the sake of his sorrowful passion,
14: have mercy on us and on the whole world.
13: For the sake of his sorrowful passion,
14: have mercy on us and on the whole world.
13: For the sake of his sorrowful passion,
14: have mercy on us and on the whole world.
13: For the sake of his sorrowful passion,
14: have mercy on us and on the whole world.
13: For the sake of his sorrowful passion,
14: have mercy on us and on the whole world.
13: For the sake of his sorrowful passion,
14: have mercy on us and on the whole world.
13: For the sake of his sorrowful passion,
14: have mercy on us and on the whole world.
13: For the sake of his sorrowful passion,
14: have mercy on us and on the whole world.
13: Eternal Father, I offer you the body and blood, soul and divinity of your dearly beloved Son, our Lord Jesus Christ,
14: in atonement for our sins and those of the whole world.
13: For the sake of his sorrowful passion,
14: have mercy on us and on the whole world.
13: For the sake of his sorrowful passion,
14: have mercy on us and on the whole world.
13: For the sake of his sorrowful passion,
14: have mercy on us and on the whole world.
13: For the sake of his sorrowful passion,
14: have mercy on us and on the whole world.
13: For the sake of his sorrowful passion,
14: have mercy on us and on the whole world.
13: For the sake of his sorrowful passion,
14: have mercy on us and on the whole world.
13: For the sake of his sorrowful passion,
14: have mercy on us and on the whole world.
13: For the sake of his sorrowful passion,
14: have mercy on us and on the whole world.
13: For the sake of his sorrowful passion,
14: have mercy on us and on the whole world.
13: For the sake of his sorrowful passion,
14: have mercy on us and on the whole world.
13: Holy God, Holy Mighty One, Holy Immortal One,
14: have mercy on us and on the whole world.
13: Holy God, Holy Mighty One, Holy Immortal One,
14: have mercy on us and on the whole world.
13: Holy God, Holy Mighty One, Holy Immortal One,
14: have mercy on us and on the whole world.
13: O blood and water, which gush forth from the heart of Jesus as a fountain of mercy for us,
14: I trust in you.
13: Eternal God, in whom mercy is endless, and the treasury of compassion inexhaustible, look kindly upon us and increase your mercy in us, that in difficult moments we might not despair nor become despondent, but with great confidence submit ourselves to your holy will, which is love and mercy itself.
15: In the name of the Father, and of the Son, and of the Holy Spirit.
14: Amen.
16: 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Welcome to Beacon of Truth with your host, Deacon Harold Burke Sivers.
17: Joined in progress.
18: I have friends who are in, you know, cover bands, and you can do a song justice, but even if you play note for note, it's still not going to sound like the original.
19: Yeah.
18: And that's okay. Because, again, it's either taking that and doing an arrangement that is your own, that is unique to yourself, or, you know, turning a rock song into a ballad or vice versa. But, again, taking it with that original as your influence, but only for the entertainment purposes of saying, I love this song, I'm going to play it to the best of my ability with the tools that I have, rather than going, oh, man, you sound nothing like them. You're right, because I'm not them. You know,
19: right.
18: And that's the thing that I think we can learn from this.
19: You know, and one of the things that we have to, I think, point out as well is that some people may not recognize what their timbre is.
18: Sure.
19: They may not recognize unique gifts and talents. Well, I'm only a housewife. I'm only this, or I'm only 15, or I'm only, whoa, hold on.
18: Yeah.
19: You know, that's an excuse.
18: Right.
19: You know, everyone has been given specific gifts by God. Now, again, as you said, you know, you may play a song like a cover band. You're covering someone's song, and you play note for note, but it still doesn't sound like them because everyone has their own gifts, their own talents, a way of expressing themselves, their own way of creating. You know, and so we have to appreciate those gifts that God has given each one of us. Now, what we can't do is compare ourselves to anyone else.
18: Right.
19: I can't compare what I've been given to what someone else has been given, because those gifts and talents are for them specifically by God. So we have to focus on what God has for us. And don't ever say, well, God has not given me anything. You know, because that is not true. Often we have to try to discover what those gifts and talents are. And sometimes that requires looking back on our life and seeing how we got to where we are now. And to see how God brought us here and how he's used our gifts and talents to get us to the place we are right now in our life.
18: Yeah. Well, and even if you remove the gifts part of it, a lot of times I hear people say, well, you know, I can't really be a Christian because I know my friends who are Christians and they're just so much more spiritual and closer to God. I could never be that way. I could never be that close to God. Well, of course, if you never have or take the time to make that investment, it is a relationship, just like a musician. If I admire a musician, but then I'm intimidated by them and that keeps me from playing, that's my own fault for not being better, not being challenged by it rather than letting it intimidate me. Don't let someone else's faith or relationship with God intimidate you. Your own relationship is your own relationship. And it's going to look different and be unique to those other people because either they have had that relationship longer or they have a deeper understanding of God. But you can get there, but you have to just start.
19: Yeah, I think that's half the battle.
18: Yep.
19: Is starting, you know, just like anything else in life, right? The hardest thing, you can think about it all day long, but to actually roll up your sleeves and start to do it.
18: Yep.
19: You know, because that's where the work comes in. Sometimes Jesus says you have to pick up your cross and follow me. Sometimes starting does mean picking up the cross.
18: Amen.
19: And moving forward. All right. Mixing and mastering our faith, the timber of the saints. What are your unique gifts and vocations that God has given you? That's what we're talking about today. 833-288. EW10, 833-288-3986.
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21: Have you ever heard someone say, the Catholic Church is just a bunch of rules and regulations and do's and don'ts, and it's against freedom? G.K. Chesterton says, Catholic doctrine and discipline may be walls, but they are the walls of a playground. Freedom exists only within the rules. 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Chesterton says that while the church has established rule and order, the chief aim of that order is to give room for good things to run wild.
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0: I was introducing my son to the loveliness of funk today. So we were
1: okay.
0: We listened to James Brown, we listened to Rufus, we listened to Prince, and like, you know, and then he's hearing all the different levels of it, you know, it's like he goes, sounds like disco. I go, not all of it, some of it. I said, but even that, it's funk first, disco second.
1: Yeah. So I mean, like the disco to me would be like Bee Gees, like Stayin' Alive, that kind of stuff.
0: Yeah.
1: You know, but yeah, but funk is something definitely different.
0: Yeah.
1: Sure. Yeah, and the thing is, you know, when you hear, like, for example, Prince, and you can say, well, you know, listen to Prince and then go back listen to James Brown, who influenced Prince.
0: Right.
1: You know, you can hear, like, oh, okay, I can see where he got that from. But again, we're talking about, you know, the mixing and mastering our faith, the timber of the saints, unique gifts and talents. So what Prince did, influenced him by James, he didn't want to sound like James Brown, but he took some of that, the styling, like the, even the moves that he does, like the dance moves and some of the music, the, you know, the grooves, and just like, you know, just vamping and stuff like that. He took that and made it his own, you know, so he didn't steal from James Brown. He said, okay, I'm influenced by this guy. How can I sound like me, but still, in a sense, honor, you know, that musical style that kind of made me into the person I am today. And the same relation with God. What is it about maybe the life of a saint or some unique prayer that touches me in a special way and allows God's Holy Spirit to work in me in a way and to kind of bring out all those great gifts that God has instilled in my heart, you know, for His glory.
0: Yeah. Well, and I think that's what makes music or faith or any influence that's for your betterment. It's always great to take from all the nuance. You want to know, how did you get there? How did you achieve that? How did you? And then always be learning. Never stop in music, in faith, in, you know, cooking, in being a better husband, father, mother, whatever. Like, always be looking to people who you admire so that you can be a better version, but still taking all of that so that not only you're finding your own inner gifts and peace, you're like, wow, I never would have thought of myself in this vein. But, you know, with so-and-so's mentorship or, you know, reading this book of the Bible or whatever, or understanding this saint or that saint. There's so many things about it that help us realize the best version of ourselves rather than sitting in where we've been, what we've done, what we can't change, all the things that drag us down.
1: Yeah, often sometimes people come to me and say, I want to do what you do, like, as far as speaking. First thing I say is, you know, what are you going to speak about? what is your gift? What is your talent? What do you feel called to by God to be able to share with everyone? What is that? You know, so I think this whole thing about the timber of the saints, finding your unique gifts and talents, the first we have to do is know yourself.
0: Yeah.
1: To really sit, you know, again, to me, adoration, number one, Eucharistic adoration, going before the Lord and just sitting with Him and just saying, okay, what are my unique gifts and talents?
0: Yeah.
1: What, you know, where is my passion? Like, where is my heart? Like, where can I see myself getting up every morning saying, man, I can't wait to do this again today. Like, what is that? Mm-hmm. You know, and then discern, has God given me the abilities to be able to do that? Yeah. And you have to be honest with yourself. And I think part of that is going to someone else that you love and you trust who's going to tell you the truth and not lie to you.
0: Yeah.
1: And not just tell you what you want to hear, but say to you, you know what? You know, I think that God has given you, and here's something you may want to consider. They're not going to tell you what you should do, but give you some things to think about and discern as you're trying to draw. And all that comes from experiences that you've had. All these kinds of things come in together. So I think the first thing you need to do in determining your unique gifts and talents is to really prayerfully go before the Lord and discern what those are, what those talents and gifts are.
0: Yeah. Well, and I was actually talking with a friend of mine today, actually, and he was challenging my kiddos for this upcoming school year and their, you know, theater stuff, music stuff, in saying, choose your roles, don't take what's left. And I love that for them moving forward, because while yes, there will maybe always be those people jealous of talents that you have or opportunities that you get, but if you're working hard and you're putting in the efforts and you're feeling the passion, say, I would love to play this role. I would love to sing these songs, or I would love to write these songs, or whatever. I want to play this instrument. Never apologize for talent or apologize for where you are with your faith. Because if you are ready for God to bless you in a certain area, it's because you have clung to Him. You have done your time, and that's probably not the right proper words. It's not like a prison sentence. It is I am disciplining myself, or asking for God to discipline me in these areas for what He needs me to do. Because again, we are called to individually use our own thumbprints, and we don't have to take someone else's second scraps, right? And so much of where we are a lot of times when we don't know who we are in Christ is we think, well, this is the job I'll always have because it's all I'm good enough to do. What? I hate that. I hate that. And it's go after the things that you're passionate for. And if the door never opens, it was never meant for you. But in pursuing that, you may end up in a place you never would have thought otherwise. Or you learned a gift skill that you never would have thought otherwise that you're using in something that does bring you joy, or that you do know is of God. You don't have to settle. You get to choose, and then God opens the door of opportunity. He is the ultimate in promotion.
1: Yep, exactly. Love that. 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
0: 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The cool part is Matthew Meehan is actually going to be joining Father Mitch to talk about his new book, The American Book of Fables. So you want to celebrate America's 250th? 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
1: All right, mixing and mastering our faith. This is our continuing series of looking at the nexus between faith and music. And today we're talking about the timber of the saints, the unique gifts and vocations that each of us have. Now, timber, musically speaking, is a combination of qualities of a particular sound that distinguishes it from other sounds of the same pitch or volume. In other words, it's something that gives a distinctive character to a particular musical tone, to a musical style, right? Or you can apply it to painting, you can apply it to cooking, you can apply it to a lot of different things. But we're looking at the unique distinguishing characteristics that God has given you, right? That distinguishes you. Like, for example, you can be an accountant, you can be a musician, you can be, any kind of profession. There's a lot of people doing the same thing, but what distinguishes you from those other things? And remember that God has given you gifts and talents that complement who you are, but serve a unique purpose within the body of Christ, right? So even though, you may be like a nurse practitioner, well, there's a ton of nurse practitioners, but what has God, the skills that God has given you to exercise it in a way that honors Him in only the way that you can? You see, that's what we're talking about today. This is something that the Holy Spirit has given to each person to allow each person to serve the body of Christ in a unique and special way only that you can. And to deny, as Ace was saying, to deny the fact that you have those gifts, I think would be denying the power of the Holy Spirit working in your life. You can't compare your timber, your unique gifts and talents to anyone else. No, you don't compare. You say, okay, what has God has given me and how can I use what God has given me? No matter how small and insignificant it may look to someone else, what you have to look at how God has given the gifts to me and how I'm using them and the way that God wants me to use them for His honor and His glory. That's what we're talking about today, and we're going to look at some biblical foundations for this. 833-288-EWTN. That's 833-288-3986. Ramon is a first-time caller calling from Amarillo, Texas, listening on the Guadalupe Radio Network. Ramon, welcome to Beacon of Truth.
2: Well, thank you. It's an honor to get to talk to you, Deacon. I met you when you came to Amarillo a few years ago. And I told the call screener that I went into computer programming a few years back, and then I gravitated to customer support because I realized that even the best system, if it can't be used, is not any good. Mm-hmm. And after 30-plus years of customer service, actually, I say 40-plus years of customer service, I realized that the Lord was preparing me to take care of people because I was practicing to help people care for themselves, make them independent, where they can count on me but not dependent on me, not be dependent on me. Mm. I get to do that with my wife now, who has some mobility challenges, and strive to keep her as independent as possible.
3: Wow, that's awesome. See, that's a great example of what we're talking about here, how God has used your gifts and talents in one area of your life and carried that forward into another area of your life. So that we're not disconnected beings, right? We had the gospel reading, I think it was not this past Sunday, but the Sunday before, in the second reading from St. Paul, where he talked about, you know, the body and the spirit. And there was a heresy called dualism that that opposed the body against the spirit. So the things of the body were bad, the things of the spirit were good. Well, no. And some people are arguing that St. Paul was talking about that and, making that dualistic separation. No, there's a distinction, but not a separation. We are one whole integrated person, body and soul, right? And so what you've done, you've taken these gifts and talents in the customer service, you literally said taking care of people, right? And now that's carrying over into your life with your wife having the mobility issues and things, but you see, there's a nexus, there's a connection where God, in a sense, crosses over our gifts and use our gifts across the spectrum of our entire life. It's not just, okay, I have these gifts and talents which I use over here, and then, wait, I have other things over here for this part of my life. No, it's an integrated whole. So, for example, my diaconal ministry, I'm married and I'm a deacon. So I think that the marriage has really helped, the graces from the sacrament of matrimony have helped my diaconal ministry, and my diaconal ministry has bled into and really enhanced and strengthened my marriage. See, so I think that's the beautiful picture that you're painting for us about your own life, Ramon, which is awesome.

0: patience as a parent can be so helpful to our relationship with God. As adult Christians, we have to learn how to be interrupted by God in big ways. We try our best to discern His will and make responsible plans, but at the same time, we have to be flexible enough to trust Him when He permits unexpected change. God is always working things together for the good of those who love Him. Even messy things, even hard things. We have to remember that our God often writes straight with crooked lines. I'm Erin Franco at CatholicMomMinute.com.
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0: Oh, well deserved.
1: Absolutely. Talk about an amazing drummer.
0: Great. Yeah, my wife got a chance to see her, actually. This is when my daughter was still in college in San Francisco. My wife went down to visit, and it just so happened Sheila E. was in the area. My wife decided to go see her, and it was great.
1: Yeah.
0: It was great. Tremendously talented individual, that's for sure.
1: Yeah, and I think now with her band, her kids are playing in her band. Like, they're percussionists now as well.
0: Yeah, which, her father was a famous percussionist.
1: Yeah.
0: And she got a chance to play with him, too. So.
1: Yeah.
0: I love the generations, you know.
1: Same. I look forward to jamming with my kids on stage one day.
0: Oh, that would be fun.
1: I mean, you've been playing, jamming with your son at home, so
0: yes.
1: I'm sure it's the same kind of vibe.
0: Oh, yeah, it's fun. And just again, he's developing a style that's very unique.
1: Yeah.
0: He does not like using a pick, so he's doing the finger style stuff, mm-hmm. like with lead, even with lead stuff. I'm like, dude, it's like Mateo Mancuso up in here.
1: Yeah, yeah. I love it.
0: You know, but he's learning and stuff, and it's just fun to play together.
1: Yeah.
0: So
1: yeah. Cool.
0: Good stuff. I'm Deacon Halbert, series listening to Beacon of Truth, and today we're continuing our series called Mixing and Mastering Our Faith. We're taking a look at the nexus between faith and music, and today we're talking about the timbre of the saints. The timbre is a combination of qualities of a sound that distinguishes it from other sounds of the same pitch or volume. In other words, what gives a particular musical tone its distinctive characteristic? Or you could apply the same thing to painting or to anything else. So we're talking about the timbre of the saints, the distinctive character that was given to you by the Holy Spirit, your unique gifts and talents that help make you, you. You know, that's what we're talking about today. The timbre of the saints, unique gifts and vocations that each of us have. Would love to hear from you today. Give us a call on Beacon of Truth, 833-288-EWTN. 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
1: Stick around after our show. Marcus Peter has Ave Maria in the afternoon, where you get a lot of your apologetics answered.

0: and you want to get more in on that, you, of course, can dive in and call in or even just be a part of it as an observer and then share that with your friends. 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But Ave Maria in the afternoon coming up after Beacon of Truth.
1: All right. Dr. Peter, that's a smart dude, man.
0: Oh, I know.
1: You know, we've done a number of tour dates together.
0: Yeah.
1: And we got a couple more coming up here, actually, in the beginning of August, a couple days in Ohio. And he's the kind of dude you're smarter just by being around him.
0: Sure. I just try not to get in the way. Like, I just don't want to seem like
1: huge from him. Yeah.
0: Brilliant, go over my head guy sometimes.
1: Yeah. Mixing and mastering our faith, the timber of the saints. And we're all called to be saints. What are unique gifts and talents that distinguish you, that the Holy Spirit has given to you, that helps you become who you are and help build up the body of Christ? 833-288-EWTN. That's 833-288-3986. Remember, you can also text us your question or your comment at 1-833-288-EWTN. That's 1-833-288-3986. Give us your first name, how you're listening, followed by your question or comment. Remember that message and data rates may apply. So we talked about this timber, this distinctive characteristic were given to us by the Holy Spirit, right? And we've been given those gifts not only to help us to become the person who God created us to be, to use the gifts and talents to glorify God, but to also build up the body of Christ. So no matter what we're doing, in a sense, we're all singing off the same sheet of music. You know, someone may be a tenor, somebody may be an alto, someone may be a soprano, someone may be a bass, you know, different tonalities, but we're all singing in harmony of the same sheet of music, helping to build up the body of Christ. So these gifts are not based not solely on natural ability. Sometimes it is. For example, you see a musician or an athlete that just has pure natural ability. Those and obviously not everybody has that, you know, but some people have been given those gifts. But you have to discover, what are my particular gifts and talents that God has given me? And don't shortchange yourself. Don't think, well, God's not giving me. You can't compare yourself with someone else. Well, God hasn't given me what they've given that person. That's true. I mean, I would love to play, you know, like we talk about Mateo Mancuso or Steve Vai or somebody like that, or Guthrie Govan or something like this. There's just no way. That's not going to happen. And I recognize that. I am not a professional musician, guitar player. I'm not. I mean, I enjoy playing for fun, but that is not the unique gifts and talents God has given me. God has called me to be a speaker and an author, you know? And so I look back on all the things that happened in my life, the life experiences, the choices and decisions that I've made, you know, having people in my life that helped to bring out those gifts and those talents within myself. You know, my secular career, how God has used all of those experiences to bring me to the point where I am now, using the gifts and talents to honor and glorify Him. But that is true for each and every one of us. You know, while talents are inherent, they can be developed through practice and through virtue, through dedication and devotion. So just because these gifts are imparted by the Holy Spirit in a supernatural way, they still have to be fostered and nurtured and in such a way to bring those gifts out so that God can use them for His glory. That's the key. And so we look at the Bible. What is the biblical foundation for all of this? St. Paul writes, for example, in 1 Corinthians chapter 12, there are different gifts, but the same Spirit. There are different ministries, but the same Lord. Different ways of working, but the same God who works in all things and in all people. Now to each one, the manifestation of the Spirit is given for their common good. So in other words, the Holy Spirit has given each person individual gifts and talents, right? But that God has given those persons for a specific purpose. God has a purpose for giving you the talents that He's given you. But the macro effect of all of that is building up the body of Christ, serving the people of God, making Christ known, loved, and served throughout the world. right? So God has given us specific gifts and talents, but we use those talents to help build up the body of Christ, to make Christ's love and his merciful love known to the world. So we'd love to hear what are the distinct gifts and talents. And sometimes, as we heard from the previous caller, from Ramon, they cross over into your life. It's not just I have my work life and my work talents, and then I have my talents that I have over here when I'm home. No. We're integrated body and soul, so they all work together. And so sometimes we have to discern how God is using it. And that takes honesty and it takes reflection on how God is using each one of us for his honor and his glory. Would love to hear from you today. Mixing and mastering our faith, the timber of the saints, the distinctive characteristics or unique gifts and vocations that God has given you to help build up the body of Christ. How has God been using your gifts and talents to build up the body of Christ? 833-288-EWTN. That's 833-288-3986. Remember, you can also text us at 1-833-288-EWTN. That's 1-833-288-3986. And we've got a text from Anthony, our good friend of the show, who's JoJo's dad, who calls in or texts in a number of times. He says, you know, you're going to hear from me, brother. Of course, listening on Sirius Radio, we've spoken about music before, and I knew that if I haven't told you, but I will share it now. I have sung in a rock band for many years. His son, JoJo, who is deceased, has come to see me many times and actually has been on stage with me. My band headlines at the Stone Pony. That should sound familiar. If you're from New Jersey, you know that a number of famous musicians from New Jersey played at the Stone Pony as they were establishing their careers. He says his band headlines at the Stone Pony all the time. I will share this little video of the journey intro from that he's going to share with us. And just to share that God has granted this old man these particular gifts and talents. You rock, my brother. Thank you. Thank you so much, Anthony. Always great to hear from you, my friend. And so, you know, don't be afraid to, as you're discovering what your gifts and talents are, to use those for God's glory. You know, it's not recognizing you have those gifts is not arrogance. It becomes bravado and becomes arrogance when you use those gifts for your own self-gratification. When those gifts become insular, when you use those gifts, okay, how can I get the best for myself out of what God has given me? No, it's not what's best for you. It's what's best for the other, right? It's using your gifts and talents to glorify God. How can I use what I've been given to make someone else's life better? What can I do to make Christ known even more through the gifts and talents? For example, when you hear musicians and talk about, man, you are crazy talented, or we just had Wimbledon, right? The tennis, and you know, guys incredibly talented. You're just like, man, I wish I could do that. But then when you hear them talk, they recognize the fact that they have been given gifts from God. That they know that these aren't, of course, they had to work hours and hours and hours to foster and nurture and to develop those skills. I mean, these, even with the natural talent, it still has to be fostered, right? And they recognize that, but they're not afraid to recognize that those gifts come from God. And they recognize that they have been given those gifts. That's not bravado. Using those gifts to honor God is what is the goal of what we should all be doing, using our unique gifts and talents to honor and glorify God. You know, so for myself, as a speaker, a number of great speakers out there, a number of awesome speakers, awesome. But we're all different, but we all have the same goal, bringing people to a deeper love and intimacy of Jesus Christ, helping people to encounter the life-changing love of Jesus. That's what EWTN does. And Mother Angelica, I mean, she didn't start EWTN to become rich. Mother Angelica didn't say, you know what? I'm going to start this global network so I can just make all this money, become famous, and everybody's going to know who I am. She didn't do that. She did it to honor God. And God blessed the work that they did because she put God first in everything. That's the key for us. We're talking about the timber of the saints, unique gifts and talents that we all have, recognizing those talents and using them for God's glory. The biblical foundation we saw from St. Paul gives us a purpose for that. And if we look again at St. Paul, Ephesians chapter 4, it says, "And it was he who gave some to be apostles, some prophets, some evangelists, and some to be pastors and teachers to equip the saints," again, not canonized saints, all of us, "for works of ministry to build up the body of Christ until we reach unity in the faith and in the knowledge of the Son of God as we mature in the full measure of the stature of Christ." So St. Paul underscores here the spiritual gifts of equipping each of us, each believer, each saint, for the service of fostering unity and maturity within the church. So it's like a choir. Everyone has a role. Everyone has an instrument. Everyone has a voice, but it's different, but it all comes together in a beautiful, harmonious song that honors God and all of that. So, you know, let's not be afraid to discover what that is for me and how God is working. But would love to hear from you. How is, when you look back over your life, how has God used your life experiences, used your passion, your conviction, other people to bring out the gifts and talents within you, which you have now used to honor and glorify God? Mixing and mastering our faith. That's our topic today. 833-288-EWTN. That's 833-288-3986. And the beautiful thing about the gifts and talents, there's a wonderful harmony that comes out of the diversity. So in a sense, it flows from God's very heart. Because why? God's Trinitarian. Father, Son, and Holy Spirit. Three distinct persons, right? Within the triune God, but one God, one divine nature in three persons. Right, so the unique gifts, and there's a wonderful unity within diversity of being. And the same thing is true for us. There's a wonderful diversity, different colors, different races. But we all use our spiritual gifts, our spiritual talents, working harmoniously for the common good to build up the body of Christ for God. And St. Paul, again, St. Paul talks about this in 1 Corinthians. The body is a unit, though it's comprised of many parts. For although its parts are many, they all form one body. So with Christ, right? The body has different parts, but it all comes together in a beautiful harmony to help people to see that God is real, right? And I'll just be honest. That's why my heart breaks over this schism now with the SSPX, you know, Society of Pius the Tenth. You know, the more we can have harmony, the more that Christ becomes real. But when people see this unity, this harmony, they say if they can't get it together themselves, you know, they can't have unity amongst themselves, then why should we listen? You know, although, you know, we should continue to pray and to find ways to help bring people together. And I think that would be the most powerful witness when we can come together as one body of Christ. That's the goal. 833-288-EWTN. That's 833-288-3986. Ryan is calling from St. Louis, Missouri, listening on Sirius XM 130. Ryan, welcome to Beacon of Truth.
2: Hello, Deacon. Love your show. And now that I put two and two together and figured out who you are, I love your videos that I keep seeing on my Instagram feed.
1: Thank you.
2: Amazing inspiration. So you were asking about like gifts of the Holy Spirit and where we see like God working. I'm a convert, as is my wife. So where I feel like my mission has been is to encourage lapsed Catholics to come back into the church. I've also had to go through a divorce and an annulment before joining the church. So I have those rough experiences to share, and I think God's really using that, and I feel like he's giving me the gift of encouragement. So, you know, God willing, that's something that, you know, he'll allow me to bring, you know, further in my mission.
1: That's beautiful. You know, Jesus himself says there'll be more rejoicing in heaven over one sinner returning back to the fold, coming back to the faith, than over 1,000 people who already are in Christ. You know, so, so the fact that you believe that God's giving you a heart for that kind of work is a beautiful thing. And I'm going to continue to pray for that. Because you can use your own life experiences and the talents that you've given, because you have credibility. When you're speaking to someone, you can speak from experience, not just some, you know, ivory tower academic stuff, you know, which is was also, again, it's fine. But yeah, I think you have to combine that with the lived experience, because when people feel a connection with you, you understand where I'm coming from because you've shared my experience. And but then you have the knowledge, the theology and the spirituality to form a ground and a foundation to help build someone up. That's a beautiful thing. So I'm going to continue to pray for that, Ryan, that God continues to use your gifts, your talents, and your desire to bring people to Jesus, to bring that to fruition. All right, mastering our faith, the timber of the saints. What are your unique gifts and talents that God has given you to help build up the body of Christ? 833-288-EWTN. That's 833-288-3986. John is calling from Owensboro, Kentucky, listening on Savior Radio Network. 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
3: Hello. So I wanted to talk about some experiences of how God has equipped me for my current life. Mm-hmm. In particular, some ways that they were quite rough at the start, but, you know, they've paid out in quite full, and they are still continuing to have payout to this day. So I'm going to get to that real quick because that sounds kind of confusing now that I say it out loud. But whenever I was growing up, I was the really awkward kid in school. And, you know, like that one kid that would rather be reading a book than playing outside with all the other kids. And it, like, I was very distant from all my peers, except those one or two people that were just my close friends. And that kind of negatively impacted my early, you know, childhood a little bit. But it also had the effect of me becoming far more enveloped in the faith and far more understanding of it, because one of the things I'd read was theological books or maybe the Bible or something, which a lot of my friends wouldn't do. And I started to understand all the faith far better than my peers did from a younger age. And whenever we got into high school and everybody can drive now everybody's wanting to start doing parties and all that, a lot of people, including people in my friend group, started to kind of fall away from the faith a little, and they started to do things that would not be very responsible or not very Christ-like. But they're still the friends that looked up to me as that one Christian role model because of how much I understood the faith and how I could explain it so intellectually. And it's led to this little group of, I'd say a little prayer group that I kind of run now, where I'm just kind of leading everybody through, like, if they have questions, they'll just call me every now and then, and they'll message me on one of our group chats and ask me, like, something about, like, Mary's sinlessness, how she was sinless. I can kind of explain that, and I can redirect them to someone that knows more than me if they need to know. And it also has helped me just bring a lot of my distant friends from the faith back over to the church and help them get back on track with their life and help them be happier, more full human beings.
1: Yeah, that's because you're using your theology degree, right?
3: Yeah. It's not a degree necessarily. It's
1: just, well, see, and that's my point. You don't have to have a theology degree, right? You know, I mean, you have the passion, you have the conviction, you have the, obviously God is, you know, you don't have the degree, but God has given you a heart and the mind to be able to articulate these beautiful truths of the faith in a way that's helping bring people closer to Jesus. That's the point. Now, God, it may some, again, these are gifts and talents that continue to develop over time. Right. So where you are now, John, may not be the same place we are 10 years from now, because God is going to use your gifts and talents that's going to continue to grow and develop over time. So it may lead to a degree, it may not. But you just have to be open to the Holy Spirit, spend time before adoration and see where that goes. But continue that group that you started because you're doing some great work there, John. All right, let's go to Susan. First time caller calling from Bremerton, Washington at Sacred Heart. Susan, welcome to Beacon of Truth. Is Father Lappy still there?
4: Yes, he is. Although we've been going to St. Gabriel more lately.
1: One of the greatest priests of all time, Father Derek Lappy, man. I got to give him a shout out. That guy is awesome. Welcome to Beacon of Truth, Susan.
4: His homilies are wonderful. Always steeped in history. A talent that I have used is that I have no stage fright. I am comfortable getting up talking in front of groups, and I can do it. People tell me I do it well, so I've been a lector frequently. But with everything going on with the SSPX, I made the mistake of looking at comments on YouTube videos, right? And now I hear that there's people who say women shouldn't be lectors. So now,
1: look, don't listen to that stuff. You have to follow the heart and the mind of the church. What does the church allow? Okay, of course, women could be lectors. I mean, they have Mass at the Vatican. They have women lectors, right? But again, you have some of these, look, this is part of the problem, the schism, right? They have certain things. Well, women shouldn't be lectors. Women, that kind of thing, or women shouldn't come into church without their heads being covered and things like that. Look, personal piety is one thing, but the directors of the church is something else. Don't listen to it. Again, look, the best thing to do is stay off of those forums, because sometimes people get sucked into these rabbit holes and they get stuck down there, so just ignore that stuff. Keep doing what you're doing. Keep doing the beautiful work that you're doing and helping God's word come alive for the people who are being fed by God's word in preparation for being fed again by the body, blood, soul, divinity of Jesus in the Blessed Sacrament. All right. Well, tomorrow we're going to take a look at Magnifica Humanitis, our continuing discussion of the Holy Father's Pope Leo XIV's encyclical on artificial intelligence. Now, remember, you can stream today's show by visiting Podcast Central at EWTN.com/radio or just going to the EWTN app. And until we're together again, my friends, may Almighty God bless you, keep you, and protect you. The Father and the Son and the Holy Spirit. Amen.
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11: Saint Eleutherus became Pope in 174. We know little about him except that he was probably born in Greece. There is a very ancient legend that Eleutherus received a letter from a nobleman in Britain asking how to become Christian. He is therefore sometimes credited with beginning the conversion of England. Eleutherus was also the first bishop of Rome to confront the Montanist heresy. Montanists believed everyone to be a prophet, and their liturgies focused on prophecy and prophetic knowledge. The Montanists rejected ordained clergy, and the church's developing episcopal structure. Eleutherus is thought to have rebuked Montanus for his heretical teaching, but the letter has not survived. This has been a Papal Minute.
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11: St. Linus, the second pope. The history of the early popes is shrouded in legend. Little is known about Linus. It is possible that he is mentioned in Paul's second letter to Timothy. The letter, believed to have been written from Rome when Paul was under arrest, mentions a brother named Linus. It is also unknown how Linus was chosen to be pope, though many scholars believe he was appointed by St. Peter. We know of only two acts of his pontificate, an edict requiring women to cover their heads in church. The other was an appointment of 15 men to serve as bishops. An uncertain term at this time, these men appear to be teachers and disciplinarians. Linus died somewhere between 78 and 80 AD and was buried in Rome. This has been a Papal Minute.
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0: Ave Maria in the Afternoon is a co-production of Ave Maria Radio and EWTN Radio and carried across the EWTN Global Catholic Radio Network. Welcome to Ave Maria in the Afternoon, examining the world through the lens of faith from the heart of the Church to help us navigate the culture. Here's Dr. Marcus Peter.
1: Good afternoon. Thank you very much for joining us on this hour of Ave Maria in the Afternoon. I'm Marcus Peter, as usual, tremendously blessed to be with all of you here today. We're going to begin by taking a look at an issue I came across in the National Review, and it was somewhat erroneously entitled. It was to the effect of the time when the Kardashians saved the world. And so it unfortunately piqued my interest, and I read it, and it had to do with the question of surrogacy. Hollywood is actually coming to grapple with this very real problem, which is that nature and the laws of nature that God has ordained is coming to roost. It's coming with a bill, and Hollywood is being forced to grapple with it. We play around with forces that we have no power over and no capacity to control, and then we wonder why they blow up in our faces. I mean, this is Jurassic Park all over again. And you would think that by now the whole world would have learned a few lessons from Ian Malcolm, but I guess we would have to rewatch that movie again and again before we start learning that just because we can doesn't mean we ought to. And life finds a way, or dare I say, the laws of God find a way. And so I'm going to present to you a few cases pertaining to surrogacy contractual arrangements that have blown up in the faces of those who signed the contract. And the courts are being made referees of an issue that, unfortunately, medical science has punted to them. We were so concerned with the capacity of being able to trifle with these forces that medical science, once the arrangement is accomplished, doesn't quite care about the legal, the social, and especially the spiritual ramifications toward mother and child. Because no matter how much the legal arrangement calls the mother who carries the child to term a surrogate, the reality is it is still a woman. That's still a woman. That's still a child, and there's a bond there that God has cooperated with to bring a whole child into the world with an immortal soul. And all of this will have not just legal ramifications, but eternal judgment before the seat of Almighty God. After that, we're going to talk with Thomas Layhart. I was blessed to encounter him at the Encounter Conference. He created a company called Flight Foods to unite faith, fitness, and clean nutrition. I thought it warranted a good conversation. And then finally, I want to talk about what it means to be in intimacy with Christ Jesus. For now, the headlines.
0: Thanks, Marcus. Good afternoon, everyone. This is your Ave Maria Radio News for Monday, July 13th. It's the Feast of St. Henry. 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Lindsey Graham's sister will fill his South Carolina Senate seat until the end of his term after his unexpected death.
2: My brother was the most amazing person, outstanding leader, and just a genuinely good man.
0: South Carolina's governor announcing that Darlene will serve in the role until the term ends in January. Graham passing away over the weekend from a tear in his aorta. Kentucky Senator Mitch McConnell has put out a statement following rumors of serious health issues surrounding the 84-year-old. The office of McConnell releasing a photo of the senator smiling in his hospital chair, saying he went to the hospital for a fall last month and was then diagnosed with pneumonia. It went on to say he didn't break any bones or suffer a concussion, along with no evidence of a heart attack or stroke. President Trump says the U.S. naval blockade of the Strait of Hormuz is back on for Iranian ships. In a post on Truth Social, Trump said the strait is open to all other commercial vessels, adding the U.S. will serve as, quote, the guardian of the Hormuz Strait, will be reimbursed for the cost of providing security at a rate of 20% on all cargo shipped. A federal judge is voiding President Trump's settlement with the IRS. The settlement stems from a $10 million lawsuit alleging the IRS failed to protect the Trump's confidential tax returns after it leaked. The judge finding that Trump and the IRS were not truly adverse to each other, as is required in civil lawsuits under the Constitution, and referred a Trump lawyer in the case to the state bar authorities to determine if their actions violated legal ethics rules. From your AveMariaRadio.net news desk, I'm Steve Clark.
1: Good afternoon and welcome back. I'm Marcus Peter. I was reading the National Review and I came across a piece about how Khloe Kardashian could save the world. It was something to that effect, the title. And of course, it was intriguing enough that I read it. And it had to do with surrogacy. And I'm going to talk about the case pertaining to Khloe herself in this commentary. But I also want to highlight the grander problem of surrogacy and the damage that that does to marriage, to family, to women, and to children. Technology, it's given our modern society astonishing abilities, especially with the way we have enhanced our understanding of reproductive science. I think the problem here is the same problem that Ian Malcolm has always diagnosed, that our scientists have been too preoccupied with whether or not we could, that we never stop to think whether or not we should. And our civilization is now learning that while nature can be manipulated, it can only be done so for so long before human nature demands its own accounting before Almighty God. And so the modern surrogacy industry, that's one of the clearest examples of this. It transforms pregnancy and the carrying of a child, an immortal soul, into a commercial arrangement. Every new legal dispute in this front exposes yet another contradiction, because advocates for this industry will seek rights over the child that they themselves will willingly skirt if the conditions are met a certain way. The problem is, reality will defeat the ideology at the end of the day, but the greater problem with those who are proponents of the movement is that they refuse negotiation until reality blows up in their faces. I'll give an example. A recent Canadian lawsuit. This is why this entire enterprise rests upon an impossible foundation. It's quite literally a house of cards in this sense. Unfortunate same-sex couple. They sued their surrogate mother after she refused to eradicate the child at 22 weeks when prenatal testing suggested that the child had a cleft lip and other possible defects. So the surrogate essentially evoked the contract, the exercise authority over the woman and the child. The commissioning parents, these two, the same-sex people, they insisted that the pregnancy should follow their wishes to the letter. The child was theirs. It belonged to them as a commodity. And so each side appealed to the autonomy argument because the surrogate mother said no. And so the slogan was, "My body, my choice," that was evoked in the court case. It was inconvenient all of a sudden to the progressivist movement once the contractual expectations collided with what is essentially biological fact. Ironically, popular culture experienced that years ago. During an episode of Keeping Up with the Kardashians, there was one of the characters, her name is Khloe Kardashian. She expressed surprise after learning that surrogates retain legal authority over their own medical decisions during pregnancy, because she assumed that the intended parents who were contracting her controlled every decision because the child was ostensibly theirs. Her legal advisor then responded with the uncomfortable simplicity that the pregnancy remained hers because it was another woman's body. And that conversation was tricky. It had to do with if multiple children were conceived, the surrogate mother could choose to eradicate the other children at her own choice. And so when you go back to that original Canadian lawsuit, it's revealing something much larger than that one disagreement. Every surrogacy arrangement divides motherhood into this concept of biological motherhood and genetic motherhood and legal motherhood and social motherhood. And all of these are artificial scalpels that we take to God's plan for the human person, for marriage and the family. And unfortunately, we are so prideful and obstinate that we fight to reject it. But here's the thing. Nature comes due with a bill every single time because the laws of nature cannot be broken. Another famous case was brought to my attention some years ago. Television personality, her name is Sherry Shepherd. She was a host on The View. She entered a surrogacy arrangement with her then former husband, now former husband, Lamar Sally. And this was done through donor eggs and Lamar's sperm. And after their marriage collapsed, Sherry Shepherd attempted to withdraw from the arrangement of the child legally. And the surrogate is at this point, the surrogate woman is this at this point pregnant with the child. Pennsylvania courts did not side with her desire to break the contract. It enforced the contract because the agreements had already been executed. And so Shepherd is now the child's legal mother, despite possessing not only no biological connection to the child, Sherry Shepherd now also has no legal relationship with the father of the child. The courts ordered monthly child support exceeding $4,000 a month to be paid to, in this case, the father of the child. And so the Pennsylvania Supreme Court also declined review of the case during 2016, and it permanently established her legal obligations as mother. That decision satisfied the contract law. But we all have to admit there's something morally really confusing about the whole thing. Motherhood has now become a judicial designation that can be spliced every which way depending on what a particular justice of the peace wants to uphold at the time. And so lawyers are trying to fight to determine maternal identity through contract paperwork. And judges are going to continue to inherit these questions because modern medicine went ahead and played with forces well beyond their control. Whether we like it or not, we have kicked this problem to the courts. They are unwilling referees for what are ostensibly real moral conflicts before Almighty God. And this pattern repeats itself because surrogacy transforms children into subjects of negotiated expectations, commodities. Every contract will specify obligations pertaining to the end result of the child as a product. Not a single reference to the fact that the child has an immortal soul and is a full human person with rights. And that's why every agreement tries to come up with acceptable outcomes to all parties except the ultimate good of the child. And so the language of production is what permeates the entire sphere, and it's overtaken the language of parenthood. Pope Francis, during his lifetime in Dignitas Infinita, he condemned surrogacy. This is what he said. "I deem deplorable the practice of so-called surrogate motherhood. It represents a grave violation of the dignity of woman and the child based on the exploitation of situations of the mother's material needs. A child is always a gift and never the basis of a commercial contract." That same declaration further teaches the legitimate desire to have a child cannot be transformed into a right to a child that fails to respect the dignity of that child as the recipient of the gift of life. Why? Because commerce and the treating of a child as a product inherently becomes a violation of the dignity of the person that is the child, that God has endowed an immortal soul to. So you go back to Dignitas Infinita and it teaches the child has the right to have a fully human and not artificially induced origin and to receive the gift of a life that manifests both the dignity of the giver and that of the receiver. And that's why this is going to echo Humanae Vitae, Paul VI, the inseparable connection established by God, which man on his own initiative may not break, between the unitive significance and the procreative significance are both inherent to the marriage act. The act of two bodies coming together must be, whether or not that act is going to result in conception that particular moment, it must be, by virtue of God's design, both unitive and procreative, both binding in the sacramental good of the spouses and possessing the capacity to bring forth new life. Now, I can go on and on with quoting a tremendous amount of authors that have spoken into this reality. But the fact of the matter is we as Christians have to ensure that the ethical and moral realities of this issue is going to withstand whatever cultural pressures of our day. Every child has a right to receive of the dignity that has been given to them by Almighty God. It is God who endows it upon them. Christ entered the world through the loving union of the Holy Family in salvation history. That itself presents to us a completely beautiful model. Every Christian has an obligation to defend God's design of marriage and motherhood and fatherhood and childhood courageously, because nothing short of the immortal salvation of souls and the good of children is at stake. Stay tuned, I'm Marcus Peter.
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1: And welcome back. I'm Marcus Mead. I'm blessed to be joined by Thomas Lehart. Thomas is the founder and CEO of Flight Foods, and I was blessed to be able to encounter him. As many of you know, I talk about male spirituality quite a bit. I throw in quite a bit by way of the necessity of exercise and fitness as a crucial component of male virtue and the need to develop a concept of manliness, a proper virtuous manliness. And so I was blessed to be able to get in touch with Thomas because he is trying to enter into ministry and business entrepreneurship, really, from the lens of both fitness and faith. And so I figured this would be a great opportunity for us to get to know what that means and why that's a crucial part of this conversation. Thomas, thank you for joining us. How are you?
6: Thank you, Marcus. It's an honor. I'm very blessed and grateful to be here. So,
1: well, I want you to just share with us. So you're the founder of Flight Foods. And before I ask you to share about Flight Foods and your mission and what you do, share with us the story of how you got from where you are, where you were, to this sudden desire to, you know what, this is something that's important that I ought to do.
6: Yeah, for sure. So I grew up, I went to an all-guys Catholic school, Jesuit in Tampa, Florida, and always had that kind of a background of faith. Wasn't necessarily practicing going to Mass every single week. That all kind of changed when I went to Auburn University. I originally went to become a pilot. That's kind of what spurred the name Flight Foods. And then my dad was a pilot, so I kind of just, you know, followed suit, went into the flight school. But one day I was in my dorm room and I was just like, kind of had this thought in my brain. I'm like, you know, supplements are pretty cool. I want to start a company. So bought a bunch of raw ingredients off the internet, started mixing them up in my dorm room. Did that for 3 years. And then we launched in 2023, so 3 years ago. But along the way, I really like started to meet these, encounter these focused missionaries at Auburn, and they did a really good job of kind of like nurturing me and guiding me in the spiritual life. So I started going to Mass, daily Mass, confession, and I found a lot of fruit in that. And a lot of my friends were in the gym, and I was called to lead a Bible study. So I was like, okay, all my friends are in the gym. So I brought the pre-workout to the gym. We'd read the gospel in the morning. And it was the most life-giving thing for me. I really felt like it was my calling. Like, it was like the gifts God's given me were there. So ended up, you know, was always making these supplements in the background and wanted to make them aligned with the faith, you know? And kind of like what you said is aligning people with faith maybe aren't as much into the physical side, And then also some people on the physical side in the gym aren't as aligned with the faith. So really trying to unite those two groups together.
1: And I'm really, that's precisely the reason why I wanted you to join us with this conversation. There's a necessity of understanding that male virtue, this growth of being a virtuous man, necessitates the working in strength, you know, the training in strength. It's a responsibility of manhood.
6: Yes, sir. Yeah, for sure. That responsibility is, I believe obviously we're all souls and the spiritual life is very important to us all, but we also have physical bodies and we have intellects and we have a responsibility to take care of that. So it's said multiple times, our body's the temple of God. And I think it's so important that we train our physical bodies so we can be the hands and feet of the Lord. We can be able vessels and go out there in the world, even doing small acts of kindness, like opening the door, carrying a heavy box for the lady. Small things like that, they compound and people talk about it and it really matters. So the element of physical strength, and there's a lot of virtues that come with that too. Discipline, confidence, a sense of self-esteem that, you know, maybe you don't find if you're not pushing yourself in that category. So it's all interconnected.
1: Yep. I'm actually really glad you brought that up. So let's break each of those down, because I think those are so important as elements to work on, because working on the physical aspect of life trains the soul in those things. So yes. let's focus on discipline for a bit. So a life of disciplined working out, what does that do to the character of a man?
6: For sure. Yeah. It teaches you to show up no matter what. You know, you wake up in the morning, you don't always want to go read the gospel, go to the gym. It teaches you discipline. Also, when you're tired, when you're exhausted doing those repetitions, what are you going to do?
1: And you really don't want to do
6: it. Yes, what are you going to do? Stop? You look like, who do you look like stopping, you know?
1: Yeah.
6: If you're someone you care about is, you know, needs you, you have to push through, and through those adversities is where the real character gets built. Without challenge, there is no change. So it's about embracing that.
1: And embracing that, like you rightly mentioned, the second part too, this good sense of natural confidence that can be built. Share with us about that.
6: Yeah, for sure. Like, I remember I was like one of those kids who was terrified if the teacher calls on me to read a page from the book. I'm definitely fumbling that. Like, I was the worst, right? But something happened, like when you start taking care of yourself physically, I was like, you know what? I can start studying more. I can start really being disciplined at Mass and actually listening to the readings. You start to respect yourself a little bit more and take more risks, take more challenges. And it does a great amount for men out there. So really encourage all the guys to hit the weights and hit them hard, because that's where you grow the most.
1: Okay, so why is that important? The taking the risks, right? That's such a natural part of not just male spirituality, but just the way God has designed men. Why is that important?
6: Yeah, for sure. Taking a risk is... To me, that's where the faith component comes in, because if you can see something, are you really demonstrating faith? Faith is more so to me when you can't exactly see everything. You know what I mean? When there's a certain element, like a leap of faith, that's where you can really put, you can kind of incorporate your spiritual life in the gym. Like, you can know that God is with you through those hard times when you're exhausted, when you're tired, not only in the gym, but maybe your personal life, hardships happen and losses can happen in an instant. So it teaches you to, you can push through these things, and every storm will run out of rain eventually.
1: I'm really glad you brought up the language of pushing through, right?
6: Yeah.
1: It's one of the strongest things that comes out of a life of exercise for men, and that's perseverance, that you can push through obstacles. You're not defeated by them. Just share with us about that.
6: Yeah, 100%. You know, the only way to grow your muscles in the gym is to break them down. Break them down to nothing, and then you rebuild them even stronger. So, similar to life, when obstacles break you down, you deal with loss, discouragement, people talking and bringing you down. If you can stay in the game long enough to see it through, to endure those hardships, and you don't let them take you down all the way, you will grow from those, and you'll gain a character and a certain virtue that will allow you to rise above it. And then you can help other men and people as they grow.
1: Yeah. Now, precisely because of that, you founded Flight Foods. Tell us about the mission of Flight Foods and also the fact that they're actually really spiritual things, like even the branding.
6: Oh, I really appreciate it. Yeah, I want to shout out to Jake. He's the CEO and one of the founders of Truthly. He really helped me out a lot, redesign these labels this year in 2026 so that we can really kind of show the mission on the supplement labels themselves. So you can see the blessed berry, the crown of thorns, creatine, Solomon strawberry. So the idea is to get in these into these nutrition shops and you convert people that are physically aligned. They might start becoming spiritually aligned. They get curious, you know? But also we want to appeal to the people that are of faith and be like, oh, okay, that's a cool brand. They, you know, we lead with integrity with the products, third-party test everything, and we're someone people can trust. So getting those people that are in the spiritual life to also become physically fit.
1: So we've got quite a lot of men who watch and listen to this broadcast. Yeah. What can you say to them very, very quickly about taking seriously their spiritual and their physical lives?
6: Oh, for sure. Yeah, I would say strap on those gloves and start swinging. You know, there's no perfect timing to align yourself with all these things. Just go hard with whatever you have. Like, live in the present moment. If you're at the gym, go hard in the gym. If you're with your family, pay attention to your family. Just be present and go all in at whatever your task is.
1: Cool. Thank you so much. My guest has been Thomas Lehart. He is the founder and the CEO of Flight Foods. And we have these products for display here largely because this conversation of taking our physical life seriously because we're body-soul composite beings is a crucial component to the spiritual life, especially when it pertains to male spirituality. And so that's why I felt it was necessary to have this discussion. Stay tuned. I'm Marcus Peter.
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10: And welcome back. I'm Marcus Peter. I'm blessed to be joined by Father Patrick Gagneau. He is a priest with the U.S. province of the Society of the Precious Blood of Jesus. And we're blessed to be able to talk about what it means to be in intimacy with Jesus Christ. Father, thank you very much for joining us. How are you?
11: Marcus, thanks so much for having me. I'm doing wonderful being here at the Encounter Conference where you all are recording live from. I was just taking off a couple of badges, loosen up, relax a little bit with Marcus, but doing wonderful. It's like a taste of heaven, honestly. There's over 5,000 people gathered here for the sole purpose of worshiping the Blessed Trinity. The masses at this conference have been incredible. The Lord has been bringing us a bishop to celebrate each day, which always gives you that great sense of the wholeness of the church.
10: Yeah.
11: Bishop David, the Bishop of Grand Rapids, is here to celebrate the Mass today. So it's been just wonderful to be together. And there's a lot of good talks, formation going. We're always growing in our faith. And so I'm doing wonderful, pal. Thank you for being here and sharing some of the goodness happening at this Encounter Conference with your listeners near and far. And thank you all for listening.
10: Well, joyous to be able to do so, Father. And in fact, this question of being in intimacy with Jesus Christ, I want to start by talking about this in a grand scale for a bit, Father, because as Christians, I think we take for granted just how unique, how special, and how powerful a doctrine that is. No other faith in history had a founder that demanded a personal covenant bond with believers in him. So I want, please, just share with us about that.
11: If I could share with you, when I start to think of the intimacy, and we'll get to the covenant, I really appreciate that. That's one of those words, covenant. There are words as Catholics that make our hearts swoon. Precious blood. Whoa. Eucharist. You know, there's times that our English language and whatever language we speak falls short of describing the awe and the wonder and the glory of God's love and how it seizes our hearts. So

0: intimacy with God. Let me just share a brief thought on this. In Matthew chapter 17, when the transfiguration happens and Peter, James, and John are there and Moses and Elijah appear, Peter does something that's phenomenal and everybody knows it. Lord, it is good that we are here. The glory has come, right? Jesus is manifesting the divine nature. It is shining out. His clothes, brilliantly white. His face, brighter than the sun. And Peter says, he's effectively saying, let's stay. The glory of God was manifested, and Peter said, let's stay. That's a movement when he says, let's build. I'll build three tents for you. Peter was onto something, I believe, that like, this is amazing. I'm not leaving. Let's stay in this. Peter was, in some way, I would suggest, picking up on, like, we're made for the glory of God. Like, I've never been more fully alive than when I experienced life with Jesus. And now, seeing the divinity shining out, whatever shining out, however much Peter did understand at that moment, and yet Jesus knew, I have something better for you than just a temporary glimpse of the glory of God, the beauty of holiness shining out magnificently. Then fast forward to John 14. It is better for you that I go, for if I do not go, the Advocate will not come. Fast forward to the day of Pentecost, Acts chapter 2. There, Acts chapter 2, verse 4. And they were all filled with the Holy Spirit. 120 people became the church as God's own presence. God, the Holy Spirit, fills them. And they are then the church and the body of Christ, a branch on the vine, everything that the Lord had prepared them for, speaking about that they would be a branch on the vine, and that they would experience what Jesus said, that on that day in John's gospel, you will realize that I am in the Father and you are in me and I am in you. Then Peter, years later, writes in his second letter, and he's the only person to use this phrase in the sacred scriptures. In 2 Peter chapter 1, verse 4, he speaks of the precious promises of God and says, that we may be partakers of the divine nature. Now, he's the only person in scripture to use that phrase. And for the guy who was up on Mount Tabor and saw the glory of God shining out, the divine nature shining out, and tried to stay in it, to use that phrase later and say we are partakers of the divine nature, you can say, he's effectively saying, what we saw on that mountain, what we saw shining out of him, is inside of us. Inside of us. And as Paul would later say, yet I live no longer I, Christ is living in me. And I love intimacy with Christ. He loves intimacy with me and you and every single one of us, thinking how the sacrifice of Calvary, the most blessed sacrament, representing to us the body and blood poured out at every Mass, representing the very body and blood given on Calvary. I want to fill you with me again and again and again. And it's the chance for the bride, every single one of us, the church, to say, I do. I do. With every amen, there's an I do and a renewal of this holy, beautiful intimacy. And I just believe when we're receiving the Eucharist, the Lord loves to renew us in the ability to know how perfectly loved we are. As he says in John 15:9, as the Father loves me, so I also love you. Remain in my love. Remain in my love. What Peter once wanted, I want to remain. I'm going to build three tents. Jesus says, now, remain in my love. In this way, receiving the Eucharist, being filled, intimacy for us disciples, especially Catholics understanding the Eucharist, intimacy with Jesus is just everything. And to think that that's the ultimate covenant renewal. This is my body, my blood. The bridegroom makes his vows at every Mass, renews them. This is my body and blood given for you. This is my blood. This is my body given up for you. This is my blood poured out for you. I'm just paraphrasing right now. But giving those words, those vows that instituted the new and eternal covenant, that we're instituting the sacrifice, the sacrament, and then the sacrifice given the next day. And we as the bride, we get to respond to that covenant renewal at every single Mass. And oh, going to Mass is going to heaven, to kind of quote Scott Hahn, Dr. Scott Hahn a little bit. But the intimacy of the Lord, oh, it's everything in our lives, isn't it? Yeah. Sorry, Doc, preacher syndrome. Yeah, we start talking and it.
1: No, I appreciate that, Father, because that also, therefore, raises that continued reality that we truly are called to ongoing intimacy with Him. This isn't just one time that we encounter Him and then we're done.
0: Yes.
1: And I want to invite you to talk about this because, sure, you know, we're at a conference, and so this is an occasion to experience some kind of a renewal. But,
0: oh, yes.
1: But it's not just the conferences.
0: Sure.
1: As Christians, we get to behold Him in His Eucharistic presence, which is the most intimate encounter we can have with Him.
0: Absolutely. And with the gift of piety, what you just said, growing in intimacy, in the glossary of the Catechism of the Catholic Church. Thank you, St. John Paul II. Friends, the Catechism of the Catholic Church after the Bible. Read it! And I thank God for Ascension Press and what Father Mike Schmitz did doing the Catechism in a year. It is such an anointed, Spirit-filled. There's so much scripture reference, doctrines of the church, different church documents. It is absolutely beautiful. There's so much wisdom being just poured out in the Catechism and the Scriptures, two best books to always read, I would say. And in the Catechism, in the glossary for the gift of piety, one of the seven gifts of the Holy Spirit, the wisdom Jesus gives us through the church about the gift of piety, as described in the Catechism, is that this gift continues to draw us into intimacy with God. This gift continues to draw us in to the gift of prayer. And there we experience what Paul wrote. Whenever a man or a woman turns to the Lord, 2 Corinthians chapter 3, verses 16 through 18, whenever a person turns to the Lord, the veil is lifted. And a spiritual application for us today, that sometimes the veil is a distraction. Sometimes it's, I've just had a busy day and there's a little bit of fog from my human weariness. But whenever we really go to prayer and turn to the Lord, especially at Eucharistic Adoration, yeah, is the mountaintop, right? When we go to Eucharistic Adoration, just when we turn to the Lord, the veil is lifted. Whatever's been on our mind, that just needs to be lifted. And then Paul says, all of us gazing upon the glory of the Lord, gazing upon the Lord, are being transformed from glory to glory into the image of the Son. And that increase of the glory of God being a manifestation of God's presence and our experience of God's presence helping us to grow in God's presence. Each revelation of God brings like a new dedication of my heart to God. Each kiss of God in the gift of the Holy Eucharist is, this love only grows. It's never just, you know, just a routine sort of thing. And so I love how you spoke of growing in intimacy. And the hope of Encounter Ministries, who I've worked closely with for years with this conference, is that this conference serves as a place to have a beautiful encounter with Jesus. If the viewers could see, the listeners, I'll describe it, but right across from Marcus and I, he gave me permission to call him Marcus, but he worked hard for that doctorate. And he made a joke. He said, it just means I was in school too long. No, I love your humility. It's a real sign of wisdom, is humility. And there's a sign across from Marcus and I, and it says Encounter 2026, the conference. And Marcus, would you describe to the viewers and the listeners what you see in that logo? What's in the very
1: the
0: center?
1: Monstrance.
0: A glorious. And in the main hall where the main talks are happening, that monstrance on that big screen is like 14 feet high. Mm. And then, maybe 12, but tonight is a night when we will have a beautiful talk by Chris Stefanik on the Father's Heart. And then there will be a huge Eucharistic procession. And Jesus, again, I love how he says, who's ever seen me, seen the holy revelation of the Father.
1: So we're going to have to pause there, Father.
0: Oh, break time.
1: I'm talking with Father Patrick Gagneau. He is a priest in the U.S. province of the Society of the Precious Blood, yeah, of Jesus. And we're going to continue on the other side of the break. We're talking about intimacy with Jesus, yes, as a central component of the Christian life. Stay tuned. I'm Marcus Peter.
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1: We are back. Thank you very much for joining us. I'm talking to Father Patrick Gagneau. He is a priest of the Society of the Precious Blood of Jesus. And we're talking about intimacy as a central component of the Christian life. Father, you've been touching on this so beautifully. And I want to ask you, and I know this sounds very obvious. You know, it's really funny. As Christians, we say and do so many things that are actually very weird, but it's so normal to us. Okay, for example, what we do with relics.
0: I was going to ask you, give me one of your favorite examples.
1: Relics? I'm a convert. Yeah. I'm a convert.
0: Hey!
1: I got to tell you, relics? Like, it took me a while to wrap my head around that.
0: Yes.
1: Right? But when I was a Protestant, and I saw what Catholics did before the Eucharist, you know, kneeling first.
0: Yes.
1: If that's a wafer, that's scandalous, I remember thinking. Mm. But if that's Jesus, then that's all that matters, right? And I remember I was anti-Catholic at that time.
0: Sure, thanks for your honesty.
1: but, you know, thank the Lord that he let me here, right? And so one of the weird things we do, when I was an atheist, I realized that this notion that God loves you.
0: Yeah.
1: Completely historically novel concept.
0: Yes.
1: And we not only get to say he loves us, we get to call him Father.
0: Yes.
1: And then intimately one with his son, our bridegroom. Mm-hmm. I mean, those are bizarre things that all speak to the Christian concept of intimacy.
0: Incredible. And to remember that the way Jesus spoke, utilizing Father and speaking of the Father, was scandalous at the time.
1: Mm.
0: It's showing how revolutionary this was to speak of God this way, to describe God this way. And that joy that when Jesus says, as the Father loves me, so I also love you. Remain in my love. If you keep my commandments, you will remain in my love, just as I've kept my Father's commandments and remain in his love. I tell you these things so that my joy may be in you and your joy may be complete. That Jesus, before he leaves the upper room, that was John 15, 9 through 11, and Jesus, before he leaves the upper room to suffer and die for us, the last words he says in John 17, 26 are, Father, I made known to them your name, and I will make it known, that the love with which you love me may be in them, and I in them. And so, this divine design of intimacy in the new and eternal covenant, that we would be temples of the Holy Spirit, experiencing being loved by the Father, just as Jesus is loved by the Father, and that Jesus says, I tell you this so that my joy might be in you. This, I really believe, leads to the joy of the Lord being on our faces, that disciples of Jesus, Catholic disciples of Jesus, walking around, that someone can say, why are you in such a good mood? And you can just like let them know, like, I had the most amazing meal this morning, the Eucharist, or Jesus has filled my life with a love that brings this incredible joy. And to kind of finish a question from the last segment was, at this Encounter Conference, we always hope that people will have a beautiful encounter with Jesus and the Father and the Spirit, and that through that encounter, we have the sacraments copiously, confessions being heard a lot at this conference. We have Mass every day. There's adoration available. There's the chapel with the tabernacle available throughout the day. And we just pray that people have an encounter with the Lord that takes them deeper into His heart, and that they leave here launched into a new level of daily lived intimacy with the Lord, which then that intimacy is going to overflow. We want to start to share this with others. And that's where the missionary pulse of the heart of Jesus inside of us, who's still looking for the lost sheep. And when we go in faith in the name of Jesus, we see Him touch the world around us in ways that are truly miraculous. So it was revolutionary when He spoke about the Father. And it's still revolutionary how Jesus said, let your light shine so bright, Matthew 5, that others may see and give thanks to your Heavenly Father. That us disciples of Jesus get to be a revelation of our Father. So thank you. You touched on a little bit of the historical reality of how radical the concept of God being our Father, and God being the Blessed Trinity, which Jesus is the great teacher of this doctrine. There's no way we could believe it unless Jesus Himself revealed it. So thank you for letting
1: me. And to take that a bit deeper, Father, you've already touched on this too, that we get the third person of the Trinity living within us.
0: Yes.
1: Something that until the Christian, even until Christ's crucifixion, it was still narrow. You know, He breathed His Spirit onto His apostles just after He was resurrected. Yeah. But then with Pentecost being that great confirmation of the church, all of a sudden we get to say by baptism, the third person of the Trinity is living in us.
0: Yes, and how Jesus says that from within you, John 7:38, from within you will flow life-giving streams. From within you will flow life-giving streams. And we know that our soul permeates our entire being. And thinking of your soul being full of the Holy Spirit, we have this ability that every one of our acts, every one of our words, they can be truly commingled with the divine nature, flowing from this divine spring of the Holy Spirit inside of us. At the Mass, the priest will always say at the altar, by the mingling of this water and wine, may we come to share in the divinity of Christ, who humbled Himself to share in our humanity. Yes, for every listener, for every single one of us, the intimacy with God is a participation in this divine covenant, new and eternal covenant forever. And it's renewing us to know that I live in an intimate union where I share the divine nature. If you went through your day thinking about, I have the divine nature in me, and all of my words and my ways, the way that I look at people, all of my actions can truly communicate the divine. Now, I know that we're also human and we have concupiscence, and that's why we seek to have a pure heart. We seek to grow in holiness and virtue, utilize the sacraments, practice the devotions, the things that help us to grow in holiness. But if I can walk around filled with the Holy Spirit and let my presence be infused with the divine, so that what I speak and say and do can release those living streams that Jesus said that would flow from us, that means Jesus is walking the face of the earth again through His bride, the church. And I want to be on mission with Jesus. That's what the Holy Spirit, every Mass ends with, go! Announce the gospel of the Lord. Jesus is ready to go and walk the face of the earth through His bride, the church, in the power of the Holy Spirit. And intimacy, we always go back to intimacy, because that's where we experience being clothed with Christ. That baptismal garment was a prophetic sign given to each of us, whether we were a baby or an adult. That baptismal garment is that you're going to live your life, as God revealed to Paul, clothed with Christ, shining the divine love of God into this world. And there is no more adventurous, exciting life to live than, what's God going to do today?
1: Whoa. You touched on a really powerful aspect of the Christian life too, Father, that there's a necessity of the what we can call the evangelistic mandate, commission. Our baptism, in fact, like you said, every Mass, we're quite literally given the mandate again and again and again.
0: Yes, and I love how in Acts of the Apostles, thank you, Marcus, for just tracking on that, And friends, thank you for listening, watching. Don't you love our faith? It's so beautiful. I think that this sort of a conversation, admittedly, I talk too much. I'm sorry, preacher syndrome. But this sort of a conversation, thank God for EWTN. Thank God for Ave Maria, that this sort of a conversation is doing what Paul said to Timothy. Stir in the flame the gift you've been given. Read your scriptures. Read the catechism. Pray. Practice your devotion. Get together with your small group. Share Jesus with others. Talk about it. We get stirred. The iron sharpens iron as we talk about our faith. And what I love in Acts of the Apostles is, there was a strong driving wind that filled the upper room. A strong driving wind. In the Old Testament, Adam becomes a living being because God breathes into his nostrils. And the word for breath in the Old Testament is ruah, mm-hmm. and it's wind, it's breath, it's spirit. And the breath of God, you could say, fills the upper room. And then they're filled with God, the Holy Spirit, third person of the Trinity. And at the end of every Mass, when the priest or deacon says, go, I do believe if we listen, that's more than just a human voice, that God is anointing his breath through the voice of that priest or deacon is once again releasing us to be moved by the Holy Spirit to go out into the world and overflow. And paragraph 1082 of the Catechism of the Catholic Church, in the liturgy, the divine blessing is fully revealed and communicated. One more time, 1082. In the liturgy, the divine blessing is fully revealed and communicated. So we have literally been filled to overflow with God's presence, divine blessing, and then go. And just that same breath that came into the upper room, that same apostolic sending that happened from the upper room, there is a apostolic sending at every Mass for the apostolic church to go out and light up the world, because you are the light of the world, filled with the divine nature. And I love one little tip for every person out there. When you go, is to carry a face that's a billboard for heaven. Let someone say, geez, you're in a good mood. Why are you so happy? It's like, oh, can I tell you? It's Jesus. He's the love of my life. I used to be so brokenhearted until I met him. It's Jesus. And another thing is to ask people in public. You'll never cease to be surprised at what God does. If you're just open to people, and remember, paragraph 605 of the Catechism of the Catholic Church, there's not one person who's ever lived, not one person living now, not one person who will ever live, that Jesus didn't suffer and die for. Every single person we're ever going to see for the rest of our lives is someone Jesus died for, and he's looking for the lost sheep. And anywhere and everywhere we go, we can say this to somebody. Hi, I'm praying for people today. Is there anything you need prayer for? Or is there anything I can pray for you today? If you just simply were to ask people, everywhere you go, and you don't have to do it with every single person, but if you're open, I recommend everybody, before you get out of bed in the morning, just say, Holy Spirit, please make me an evangelist. He's the protagonist of evangelization. Nothing happens. The Acts of the Apostles happen because the Holy Spirit came and they acted. And if we're willing to let the Holy Spirit touch us, he'll help us act. You'll get that prompt. Talk to that lady. Call Aunt Susan. Check in on your neighbor. And when we offer to people, hey, is there anything I can pray for you today? We are just simply being fishers of men. We're just kind of casting the rod. Like, I've fished enough for real fish to know why it's not called catching. Like, it's just my responsibility to just be faithful. Just cast. Just go ahead and cast. Yeah. Is there anything I can pray for you today? And what's amazing is the Holy Spirit, there's going to be moments where people are just in tears. Like, yes. And you'll hear, I needed this. It's the adventure.
1: That is the adventure. Father, we're out of time. Can you leave us with a quick blessing?
0: Oh, before we go, can I do a quick plug for this little book?
1: Sure, yeah.
0: A beautiful book called Into the Fire, Intimacy, Mission, and Miracles, The Life of Adventure in the Holy Spirit. It's published by my religious order, the Missionaries of the Precious Blood. It's about helping people grow in their everyday life of being an everyday evangelist. Here's one little thing from Dr. Mary Healy. She says, this book radiates heaven's joy and simplicity on every page. It is impossible to read it without your spirits being lifted and your heart set ablaze to live every day in the Holy Spirit. It'll help you grow and Intimacy, Mission, and Miracles, and it's available on Amazon, ebook, audiobook, and regular print format. All proceeds go to the Missionaries of the Precious Blood, and may God bless you with the fire that burns in the heart of Jesus that's been poured into your soul through the Holy Spirit. In the name of the Father, and of the Son, and of the Holy Spirit, amen. Go and announce the gospel of the Lord.
1: Thanks be to God. I've been talking with Father Patrick Gagneux. He is a priest of the Missionaries of the Precious Blood of Jesus, U.S. Province. And we've been talking about intimacy in the life of Christ and what that compels us to do. Stay tuned. I'm Marcus Peter.
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29: This is an EWTN Newslink. I'm Teresa Tomeo from Catholic Connection. A new report recording a 48% increase in deaths by euthanasia and assisted suicide in New Zealand over the past 3 years. The report to the Minister of Health finding in the past year there were a total of 486 cases in New Zealand. In the previous year, there were 328 cases nationwide. New Zealand Catholic Bishops Conference repeatedly speaking out against euthanasia and assisted suicide laws in their country. And a long-negotiated housing bill will become law without President Donald Trump's signature, ending months of debate. The U.S. Conference of Catholic Bishops repeatedly saying the government has a legitimate role in ensuring access to safe, affordable housing, especially when market forces fail vulnerable families. For more news with a Catholic perspective, visit EWTNnews.com. I'm Teresa Tomeo, and Catholic Answers Live starts now.

0: Thank you for being with us on the feast day of St. Henry II, Emperor. Our top story tonight, the death of Lindsey Graham, his life, his legacy, and the path forward. At a news conference a short time ago, South Carolina Governor Henry McMaster announced he's chosen Senator Graham's sister, Darlene, to fill his seat until January.
1: Yes, sir, we are going over the course of the next 2 hours, including taking your calls at 888-318-7884, answer every question we could think to ask. Ask them about salvation. To my left, Dr. Carlo Broussard. Look, I stacked up all of your books here, 7 books.
2: Thank you, buddy.
1: I'm glad you're in the studio,
2: It's
1: Carlo.
2: Great to be here, man. I'm so excited to be in
1: the It's always nice here. When you're out here.
2: Yeah, it's a lot of fun.
1: With us. But, you know, you have to, you get us, but you got to put up with California. You know, it's rough to be out here.
2: It's not all that great outside. It's been a little overcast.
1: Yeah. Oh, sorry.
2: It's that June.
1: Oh, I'm sorry. Do we have a cloud?
2: It's
1: July gloom.
2: It's July now, so
1: July
2: I can't
1: gloom.
2: Really say June gloom, right?
1: Right. Also with us from the Catechumen, or you know him from the Catechumen Online, also a video producer for us for the Council of Trent. He does the video for the Dr. Carlo show. He does the video, and we've had him on the show before, Braden Cook. Thank you for being here, Braden.
3: Yeah, thank you so much. Thank you for stacking up all my books as well.
1: I did. I got them all. And
3: got every single one of them.
1: congratulations on that enormous stack.
3: I'm very proud.
1: Do you have aspirations one day to write a book?
3: At least one.
1: Yeah? Have you got a topic? Have you got a topic in mind?
3: So I'd love to do one on the infallibility of the church in Scripture and the Church Fathers. So I've got a lot of research compiled for that one. So, hey, who knows?
1: We're going to tackle salvation today. And you feel up to that? It's the most important question.
3: I guess we'll see.
1: From a personal perspective, it's the most important question.
3: Yeah.
1: What I thought would be fun, and I'm really glad that you're both here in the studio, is we can have a lot of conversation. You can have some back and forth. And so I will start with the most basic question. What is salvation? What are we talking about when we say salvation?
2: So next question is, who's going to go first, right?
3: Hey, seniority.
1: All right. Rock, paper, scissors. Oh, you lost.
3: Yeah, I lost.
2: Well, salvation is a term that's synonymous with another term we use in theological discussions, justification. But they emphasize two different aspects of the relationship with the Lord. So salvation would capture the idea that through the merits of Jesus' death on the cross being applied to us individually, we have been set free from the slavery of sin, as St. Paul writes about in Romans chapter 6, verses 17 through 18, to transition unto becoming slaves of righteousness, right?
1: Okay.
2: And so in virtue of being set free from the slavery of sin, we are saved for union with God. We enter into a union with God and saved for eternal life with Him in heaven. So that's what salvation, the term salvation, would capture, being set free or saved from our sin on account of the death of Jesus on the cross. But that salvation from sin also involves an interior renewal or change in virtue of which we are at peace with God.
1: Wow.
2: We have a rectitude of order, as the theologians would say, where interiorly we're rightly ordered to God as our ultimate supernatural end. We call that aspect of salvation justification, because we are justified. Interiorly we are just on account of what God does in us through His grace, infusing sanctifying grace within the soul, initially, ordinarily through baptism, extraordinarily in ways mysterious known only to God, whereby we are made interiorly holy. St. Paul captures this in 2 Corinthians 5:17, where he says we are a new creation in Christ. So those are the two terms, salvation and justification, that would capture this multifaceted reality of transitioning from a state of spiritual death to a state of spiritual life in Christ, interiorly renewed, no longer bound by the slavery of sin, and ordered toward the eternal kingdom of heaven.
3: Yeah.
1: Hard
3: to follow that, Carlo. Come on, man.
2: Come on.
1: Wait, is it hard to follow because you were having trouble following?
3: Yeah. This man's too smart. So yeah.
1: All right. So fix whatever errors he made.
3: Yeah. So first error. No.
1: You're
3: going
1: to need some salvation. Be
3: careful. Oh, I know.
1: Be careful.
3: A good thing to bring up too, when we're speaking about salvation, especially with our Protestant brothers and sisters, is oftentimes we might use salvation, which is a more general term to refer to something that happened in the past. And so we can speak of different stages or degrees of salvation. We were saved, Ephesians 2:8-9. You were saved. There are passages, many passages of Scripture, especially in 1 Corinthians, that speaks about you are being saved. And then we also look forward to that final salvation where we will finally be united with God irreversibly with God in heaven forever in beatitude, right? And so it's good to distinguish between these different stages of salvation as well, because it's something that they will immediately recognize from sacred scripture, especially as it relates to, you know, faith and works and things like that, how they relate to different stages and degrees of salvation. So.
2: Yeah, those different stages or phases of the saving relationship with Christ is important to have in place for other topics that we're going to talk about today to see where they fit.
3: Yeah.
2: It provides a nice framework in order that we're not talking past each other with our Protestant brothers and sisters.
1: Yeah.
2: For example, the question, are you saved, brother? Right? Well, what do you mean by salvation?
1: Yeah.
2: Are you referring to the initial stage of salvation or the final stage of salvation, right?
1: Right, because I haven't reached the final stage. It's fair to say I have not reached the final stage of salvation.
2: Yeah. So it all depends on what you mean by salvation whenever you ask that question.
1: Yeah.
2: So we have to get our terms straight, get the reality straight before we can begin dialoguing back and forth for the evidence.
1: All right, I'm gonna do this to you then, Braden.
3: Yeah.
1: Carlos set this up for me. So you're a Catholic.
3: Yeah.
1: A Protestant street preacher says to you, have you been saved, brother? What do you say? How do you answer that?
3: Yeah, so we can say absolutely. Yeah, I have been saved. I'm being saved, and I hope to be saved in the future. And it's important to answer in the affirmative, because a lot of the time they will kind of portray the Catholic teaching as if we can have absolutely no sort of assurance that we are saved.
2: No assurance whatsoever.
1: So it's important to say, yes, I have been saved.
3: It is. It's very important to say that, and that will open the dialogue further. Okay, what do we mean by assurance? What type of assurance? It's, exactly. Because there was a controversy in the 16th century during the Reformation, where the Council of Trent eventually had to condemn the notion that we can know with a certainty of faith that one is among the predestined, among the elect, things of this nature.
2: Finally,
3: right.
2: We'll receive final salvation.
3: Yes.
2: But this gets to the question of what do you mean by salvation?
3: Yes.
2: Do you mean I have been saved in the sense I have been saved in the past, transitioning from spiritual death to spiritual life? Or do you mean salvation in the sense of I know I will be finally saved to enter into heaven?
3: Yeah.
2: And the meaning of salvation will determine the answer we give as to whether, yes, I have been saved.
3: Yeah.
2: If you mean by salvation, I have transitioned from spiritual life to spiritual death. But no, I have not been saved in the sense as I know I will finally enter into the kingdom of heaven.
3: Yeah.
2: Do I have a reasonable certitude that God will see me through to the end to give me the grace of final perseverance based upon the signs of grace that I have now?
1: Right.
2: Yes, but I don't know in the sense of having that absolute assurance or the certainty of faith.
3: And this will matter to differing degrees depending on the Protestant you talk with. And so, like, for example, there will be some evangelicals who will ask, are you 100% sure you know where you're going to go when you die, right? And there's a question there. We can kind of debate about that. But one major issue that was being discussed during the Reformation period in the 16th century is the type of faith that is necessary for justification. And so this is primarily in the Lutheran tradition, although you'll see this in the Reformed tradition as well. They will say that the faith of special mercy, which is the idea that you believe that not that God has redeemed and has promised to redeem, but that God has specifically redeemed me. The faith in that proposition is necessary for justification in the Lutheran account of justification.
1: Okay.
3: And so in order to be justified, you must believe that God has not imputed your sins. And you can see this in Book of Concord in many places. And St. Robert Bellarmine actually talks about this in some of his works.
1: But clarify something for me, Braden. And then we do have to take a break and I'll come back. Because I know that people are like, well, if you're going to answer every question about salvation, I want to know. And don't answer this question now. This is a tease.
3: Oh.
1: This is what I'm imagining the listener driving in their car thinking. Am I saved by faith alone? We'll get to that after. But here's the thing. What you just said, that I need to have faith in God's specific mercy towards me. There is a truth in that. That's not completely false, is it?
3: We can have a hope. We can have a hope in that. But for example, and this comes up in two different canons that I can recall in the Council of Trent. So there's justifying faith, so the initial justifying faith, and also in the validity and the effect of the sacrament of confession. And so Lutherans don't get rid of the sacrament of confession. They just they say that a necessary disposition to receive the benefits of confession is a faith that your sins have been forgiven already, right? And so it's a fact, and we condemn this. And so we say that what's necessary is contrition, right? Sorrow for sin and a hope for mercy, but not the certitude of faith that I have been forgiven already.
1: I see. Yeah. All right, Braden Cook, our guest, Dr. Carlo Broussard, our guest. We're asking them every question we can think of about salvation today. You can ask yours at 888-318-7884.
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1: 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I am Cy Kellett, your host. 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And each week you'll find wonderful content. You can geek out a little bit about philosophy, apologetics, evangelization, all that stuff. But mostly it's an apologetics thing. And learn a great deal and have a great time because, of course, Carlo is very entertaining. Dr. Carlo, I am curious about what's available right now. What's the most recent one available?
2: Yeah, so last week an episode dropped entitled Tradition and Scripture Meeting the Identity Challenge.
1: Oh.
2: So I respond to a common Protestant claim that all of the oral apostolic teachings were eventually put down within writing, which mm-hmm. became sacred scripture, at least for the New Testament, the inspired apostolic writings. And this is a claim that is made as a counter to the Catholic appeal to scripture witnessing to oral traditions among the apostles in the New Testament. And so they counter and say, well, you can't really appeal to that in support of sacred tradition along with sacred scripture, because all of those oral traditions were simply put down in writing, such that the oral traditions are identical to the inspired apostolic writings.
1: Yeah.
2: And that's one way to try to dodge the Catholic argument in favor of sacred tradition. And so I respond to that counter-argument and show why the identity claim is not true based upon New Testament evidence itself.
1: So the reason you'd have to dodge the Catholic view is that it is St. Paul's view as well, right?
2: Right, 2 Thessalonians 2:15. This is a specific counter to that passage.
1: Yeah. Also with us today, Braden Cook, the catechumen, and a very fine video producer and apologist. And thank you again for being here with us, Braden.
3: Yeah, thanks for having
1: me. We're trying to do every single question we could think to ask you guys and get you in here in the studio and answer every single question we could think of about salvation. And so I started by asking you all, what is salvation? And probably the most... Maybe the most obvious controversy about salvation among Christians is about 500 years old now, and that controversy involves this. Am I saved by faith alone? Carlo went first on the last one, so you go first on this one. Am I saved by faith alone?
3: Yeah, so we can say yes.
1: We can say yes,
3: and there's a sense in which we have to say no. It depends on how you meet it, right? And so just using the phrase faith alone isn't enough to make a distinction between Catholic and Protestant views. Although it's often put that way, we probably should take a step back and ask, what do we mean by that? Because oftentimes if we portray the debate... As if Catholics deny faith alone and Protestants believe in faith alone, it puts us in a predicament, because we can see many church fathers, St. John Chrysostom and many others, St. Clement, who use the phrase faith alone in regards to how we receive justification. And so we have to be very careful in explaining what we mean by and how we can use this phrase by faith alone. Now, Pope Benedict XVI, he famously said that we can affirm that this phraseology of applies to how we receive justification, so long as we understand that term, that faith alone term, to include a faith that is formed by charity. So if you have a faith animated by charity, if you have divine charity infused into your soul, you are at peace with God, you are friends with God, and you have received justification. And so in that sense, we can say we have been saved by faith alone. Now, so a Protestant might point out, well, in the Council of Trent, you guys explicitly condemn, if anyone says that a man is saved by faith alone, let him be anathema. But they usually don't quote the rest of the canon. And there's a few canons directed towards this. The first canon that comes up is with regard to dispositions for the reception of justification. So it'll go on. So to mean that, right, if anyone says that we are saved by faith alone, so to mean that there is nothing else necessary to prepare the soul, to dispose the soul to receive that grace of justification, let him be anathema. And what this means is that there are other acts by which we, cooperating with God's grace, can prepare ourselves to receive finally that gift of justification.
1: So is Trent arguing then against an utter passivity on our part?
3: Yes.
1: Is that what the argument is?
3: Yeah, so the Protestants, and this is... partly due to their doctrine of original sin, which is why the chapter on original sin or the decree on original sin precedes the decree on justification, if you read the Council of Trent. And so part of this is due to their understanding of original sin and concupiscence. They'll say that man cannot cooperate with grace to dispose himself to receive justification. That's pretty universal among most Protestant traditions of believing that, although some will concede that you can be disposed. It depends on what kind of Protestant you're talking to, right? It's against this passivity, as you put it, that there's nothing that we can do, even empowered by grace, to prepare to receive that.
2: So what Trent is getting at, so for our listeners to be clear, is that it's affirming there are other things along with faith that can dispose the soul to receive the initial grace of justification.
3: Yeah.
2: So in that sense, we are not saved by faith alone. But also, for clarity's sake, is it correct to say, Braden, that by faith, the Council of Trent was defining it as the intellectual assent moved by the will concerning God's revelation.
1: Yes.
2: So it's defining faith in a very specific technical way so as to distinguish it from the theological virtues of hope and charity, which Scripture also attests to for saving us, right? Yeah. And so if faith is defined by merely the intellectual assent moved by the will concerning the things pertaining to God's revelation, then we deny the proposition, faith. Yeah. We're justified by faith alone.
3: Right.
2: But as you said earlier, faith, if we mean by faith animated by charity, which is the principle and virtue of which we are in friendship with God, then we could affirm the proposition of being justified by faith alone.
3: Yeah.
2: Now, the question becomes, what is faith being juxtaposed to on that view? If we say faith animated by charity, what would that faith be juxtaposed to? What's the alone? How do we cash out the alone aspect there?
3: Right. Yeah, and this is typically the sense that they will say faith alone, with regard to, because when we're speaking about this faith animated by charity, and we're saying this faith alone justifies, we're contrasting that with a view that says that we can merit the initial grace of justification by our works.
2: Right? Good job.
3: And so that's another sense in which we can say we're justified by faith alone apart from works, right?
2: Speaking about the initial stage of justification, which the Council of Trent is very clear.
3: Yes.
2: No, not even the faith prior to initial justification can merit the initial grace of justification. And it lists along with that prior faith, which we would call non-animated faith, faith that's a gift, but it's not animated by charity, that faith nor works. So any good work that's done prior to initial justification cannot play a causal role in bringing about the initial grace of justification. Well, so even though we can say faith alone in the sense of faith animated by charity is that in virtue of which we are justified even initially, it's alone insofar as there's no prior work that causes
1: God to do it.
2: God to bring, give us
1: like,
2: those.
1: Man, I really like you. I'm going to give you the gift of salvation. It's. I mean, he does really. I'm not saying, but I mean, I really like you. Did a great job on this. I'm going to give you the. That it's not a quid pro quo type of thing. It's a free gift.
2: And that's right. And it's also important to point out for our listeners' sake, lest there be any confusion, that when we're talking about that stage prior to initial justification, you were talking earlier, Braden, about faith and cooperation with grace,
3: the dispositive
2: disposing
3: works.
2: Us, those dispositive works, and even that non-animated faith is itself an effect of God's
3: grace.
2: Causality.
3: Yeah. Yeah.
2: It is grace. We call that actual grace in theology.
3: Yeah.
2: And so those are gifts as well.
1: But are they gifts that you could refuse or not refuse? You know,
2: when
1: God starts moving in the soul,
2: yes.
1: Correct me if I speak about this wrongly, but so God starts moving in the soul even before the gift of saving grace.
2: So you're talking about the actual graces prior to coming into union with God.
1: God starts to work, but can the person at that point go, nah, I'm not interested?
2: The answer is yes.
1: Okay.
2: There is always a potential to deviate from the specific order that God intends this movement in the heart toward.
1: Yeah.
2: So God might move my heart to a state of attrition, which is maps on with our understanding of imperfect contrition. Like, I'm sorry, I'm out of fear of punishment, right?
1: Right.
2: So God moves my heart. We call that an actual grace, to where I begin to say, wow, I'm sorry. I don't want to go to hell, right?
1: Yeah,
2: we call that in the theological tradition, attrition. But that itself has an order towards contrition, which is perfect sorrow, right?
1: Yeah.
2: That movement of my heart to attrition has in and of itself a potency towards that further...
1: A power.
2: Further goal, right?
1: An energy, power that can move me in that.
2: And so because there's a potency for the contrition, I have the ability to say no to the contrition.
1: Yeah, I don't want to say sorry.
2: Or I don't want to say sorry for love. purposes
3: Something. Yeah. And it's good that you say that even attrition is a gift of God. Because it's analogous to a faith which is unformed by charity, still being a gift of God's grace.
2: And
3: right?
2: Here's the key. Yeah. Metaphysically, God is able, as the Creator, to move my heart even to attrition while preserving a potency, an ability to do otherwise, to not have an interior act of attrition. So there's a preservation of the reality of a potency to do otherwise, even in the attrition. And then you have the further potency to the contrition, which I am able to freely reject.
1: Okay, so now I go to contrition. I say, Lord, I'm sorry. I repent.
2: Out of perfect love. So contrition would be sorry out of love rather than sorrow out of fear of punishment.
1: Okay, so let's say I get to that point. Am I now saved?
2: With regard to the contrition, sorrow out of love?
1: Yeah.
2: Well, possibly. It's possible.
1: I need to get saved here, Carla. Will you tell me how to get there? Go ahead.
2: It's possible that when you get to the state of I'm sorry out of love, it's most likely that charity is in the soul and thereby saved, even if before baptism. That is an extraordinary circumstance.
1: Yeah. Okay.
2: But ordinarily, the gift of charity which saves will be given in and through baptism.
1: All right, you guys, I'm going to let a couple people ask you questions when we come back before I go back to it. Guys, I've got a list of questions to get through, but I want callers to ask questions. We'll continue getting every question about salvation answered on Catholic Answers Live.
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0: Welcome back, Catholic Answers Live. Really nice opportunity today because we've got two fine apologists here in San Diego with us today. So we asked them if they would sit together for 2 hours, and we'll ask them every single question we could think of about salvation. Braden Cook on my right, Dr. Carla Broussard on my left, and you can be right in the middle here where the phone is, 888-318-7884. I got so many questions. I got an amazing list of questions to ask you, but I'm going to let callers have some time with you. So let's go to Arkansas. Dylan in Arkansas, thank you for waiting. Go ahead with your salvation question.
1: Yes, sir. Thank you for having me. So I'm a recent convert, and I've been chatting with a Protestant pastor friend of mine, and we got into the subject of baptism. And that's actually what brought me into the church, is the realization baptism isn't just a sign, but he insists that it is, and I'll quote scripture at him, he'll quote it at me, yeah. And then he mentions the Jewish mikvah, I think that's the right word, saying that it's relatively the same thing, but because Christ died, it's a symbol of being buried with Christ.
0: Okay.
1: And I don't really know how to address that with him properly.
0: Well, I'm just going to tell you something, Dylan, right off the bat. Dr. Carla Broussard wrote a book, Baptism Now Saves You, How Water and Spirit Give Eternal Life. So if he can't answer this question, I don't know what I'm going to do. Go ahead, Carla.
2: All right, Dylan. So really, it depends upon whether or not we're going to be convinced by the evidence in Scripture concerning whether baptism brings about or communicates the grace of salvation to us. And so you are justified in going to sacred Scripture in order to have this conversation with your friend as to whether baptism actually saves us in the sense of being an instrument of salvation. Now, his claim is that, well, Christian baptism is the same as sort of these Jewish baptisms, which were only signs of repentance, which John the Baptist's baptism was. But I think that actually works in our favor, Dylan, because if Christian baptism is merely the same as what John the Baptist baptism was, well, then that undermines the fullness of revelation given to us through Jesus Christ in the new covenant. Why would God give us something on a par with, or perhaps even less than, the baptism of John the Baptist, which was merely a symbol? Yeah. And John would seem to indicate that what Jesus is going to do is more than what he was doing, yeah, which was merely a symbol. And so that would actually work in our favor as a potential line of argumentation to show, hey, wait a minute, John the Baptist represents the old covenant, and we're told that he's the greatest of all the prophets. Jesus is the prophet coming to initiate the new covenant, so surely the baptismal ministry, even from that perspective, would reasonably be superior than the baptism of the greatest prophet of, yeah, the old covenant, which, yeah, was merely a symbol. So that's an argument for probability. But for the clear evidence that baptism saves, I'm sure you have already turned to 1 Peter 3:21, where St. Peter draws a parallel between the waters of the flood that saved Noah and his family and the waters of baptism, where Peter says, baptism now saves you. And Dylan, as I point out in my book, Baptism Now Saves You, quoting 1 Peter 3:21, Peter goes on to explain what he means by, quote-unquote, save you. He says, not as the washing of the body, but as an interior appeal, as an appeal to God for a clear conscience, which indicates the interior movements of the heart. He's juxtaposing what the appeal to God for a clear conscience with an external washing. And notice the implication. That implies that the appeal to God for a clear conscience is an internal washing. And Peter denies that it's an external washing of the body, therefore affirming the interior washing, the appeal to God for a clear conscience. And so Peter is describing to us what is salvation, this interior washing, yeah, that is brought about in and through baptism.

0: mechanism. Brayden, do you have anything to add to that for Dylan?
1: Yeah, that's really good. And, you know, he goes on to say, it's an appeal to God for a clear conscience, which, as you said, indicates that why would we have a clear conscience or a clean conscience through the reception of baptism? Well, maybe it's because God forgives us our sins through baptism, right? And that's the context of 1 Peter 3. But he says it's through the resurrection of Jesus Christ. And this just reminds me of all the passages, Romans 6, Galatians 3, Colossians 1, that talks about how by baptism, that's communicating instrumentality, by baptism you are buried into Christ.
0: Which gets to what you were talking about, Dylan.
1: Yeah.
0: But then we're raised with Christ.
1: Raised to walk in newness of life. Which, what is that? If you receive a new life, your old life dies, your new life arises, right? That's the new birth, talked about in John 3:5. And so it just so happens that nearly every single passage that specifically talks about baptism in the New Testament speaks about the spiritual benefits that we receive through the washing of water.
0: And those spiritual benefits are precisely salvific, not merely sanctification or merely growth in holiness, as even some Protestants will say.
1: Yeah, yeah.
0: So, for example, Protestant apologist Gavin Ortlund, in his videos on baptism, he says baptism does not communicate the grace of salvation, but it's not merely a symbol, so he argues. He argues it does communicate graces of sanctification, but not salvation, right? Yep. So we have to specify that those spiritual benefits within Scripture are salvific in nature, which you affirmed from Romans 6, 3 through 4.
1: Yeah.
0: I spoke of 1 Peter 3:21. So Dylan, what do you think of that, my friend? Is that helpful?
2: Oh, those are wonderful. Absolutely.
3: Dylan, if you would like a copy of Baptism Now Saves You, How Water and Spirit Give Eternal Life, hang on and we'll just get an address and send it off to you. And God bless you on your, you said you're a recent convert. So God bless you on your entry into full communion with the church, Dylan.
2: Thank y'all for your time. I really appreciate it.
3: Hey, call anytime. Yeah, that was a great call. I got to put a note here so he'll get the book. All right. And on we go. Let's try another phone call before I go back to my questions. Let's go to Frank in Arizona. Frank, go ahead with your question.
4: Hey, brothers. I'm a Presbyterian, and I've been reading the Catechism, honestly, in good faith. And Rome and the Reformers, right, they both claim the biblical gospel, everything you guys are talking about regarding justification and faith, works, and merit. So I guess the question for me is, regarding what saves, it collapses maybe into a prior question, but who would be the authority on the gospel? Because in reading the Catechism right now, paragraph 74 through 82 kind of give the Catholic answer that I'm wrestling with. And it says that Scripture and tradition flow from one wellspring toward the same goal, and they get equal devotion. But in 81, it hands the word to the apostles' successors to preserve and expound it, and gives them basically the position of teaching authority on the gospel.
0: Yeah.
4: So I guess what I'm trying to do is understand that that's my struggle with almost every Catholic doctrine that I'm considering, but salvation first of all.
3: Okay, but I would just like to be clear, but these two may be clear on what you're asking, but I would like to be clear on what you're asking. If the Catechism says the magisterium is the proper teacher on the meaning of Scripture, are you asking if Scripture then is made junior to the magisterium?
4: Yes, because what my concern would be, or question would be, If the magisterium serves the word and doesn't master it, then can the servant ever be corrected by the master if it's over the Scripture? So that's what I'm trying to understand is, what if the magisterium has a different interpretation, does have a different interpretation of the gospel compared to Protestants?
3: Okay, Frank. Very, very good. Either one of you can take the first crack at that.
0: All right. Frank, it's a great question. First of all, consider this. Whenever the apostles were with Jesus, Jesus sent them out two by two to proclaim the gospel message. Did that thereby make the apostles equal to Jesus? And I think we would both answer no. But yet the apostles were servants of the revelation that Jesus entrusted to them. Similarly, Christ established his church that would be officially represented by not only the apostles, but their successors, the bishops that they would appoint to succeed them in that particular ministry of formally representing the church to be the custodian of the revelation that the Holy Spirit gave to the apostles and even that which they received from Jesus. So just because the magisterium, the body of teaching officials, right, constituted by Christ, which would be the order of bishops succeeding the order of the apostles, or as Lumen Gentium stated from the Second Vatican Council, the custodian and guardian of that divine revelation, the quote-unquote gospel, which in no way makes the magisterium equal to the gospel, but subordinated to the gospel. So first of all, it's important to establish the proper role of the magisterium in relation to divine revelation, okay? God's word. We do not believe the magisterium is equal to God's word. It is its servant, protected by God in that ministry of preserving it and communicating it. Now, you asked specifically, what happens? Is it possible that the magisterium could get it wrong concerning the gospel? And that, my friend, is a very important question. In one sense, the answer is yes. In another sense, the answer is no. So I'm going to try to briefly justify that.
3: You better.
0: Now, Frank, we do not believe that the magisterium is protected by the Holy Spirit from error in every single act that it engages in and trying to communicate the gospel. We believe that the magisterium is subject to error under, in some circumstances, to where God may very well permit the magisterium to err whenever it's communicating in what we call its ordinary teaching way. But there are other circumstances where we believe that God will protect the magisterium when it officially exercises its function as the servant of communicating the gospel of Jesus Christ to bind the consciences of the Christian people to believe some doctrinal proposition as a condition for being a part of the church. Whenever the magisterium does that on faith and morals, right, then we know that the Holy Spirit is protecting the magisterium to faithfully preserve and communicate that quote-unquote gospel, assuming that we mean by gospel the deposit of faith, the body of divinely revealed truths given to us. And so you asked a very important question. In some circumstances, the answer would be no. In some circumstances, the answer would be yes. The magisterium could err and thereby diverge from the gospel. But in other circumstances, the answer is no. The magisterium could not, given the promise of Christ building the church on the rock, the gates of the netherworld shall not prevail against it, and the promise of the Holy Spirit to guide and lead his church. Braden, do you have anything else to add to that?
3: You better.
1: Yeah. Oh, I better go fast. Yeah, so you know, it also depends on what we mean, because we can use the term gospel generally to refer to the entire deposit of revelation that was brought brought about in the New Testament, right? Or we can refer to a very specific gospel message, the core of the Christian faith, the incarnation, the death, burial, and resurrection of Jesus Christ, forgiveness of sins, and things like this, right?
0: And I think Frank's referring to the more broader sense of the gospel.
1: Yeah. And it is important to note as well that the church could never bind someone to affirm, you know, with a definitive judgment, something contrary to the gospel. And that's the reason Christ established the magisterium to begin with. And it's a great act of mercy on his part, because if it was up to us to preserve everything God wanted us to believe,
0: we would
1: mess it up, right?
3: Yeah. I would. Frank, I got to say thank you. Carlo, I'll send him Meeting the Protestant Challenge or Meeting the Protestant Response. Which one do you think would be most helpful?
0: Show him, send him Meeting the Protestant Challenge.
3: Frank, if you hang on and give us an address, I have to go to the break, but you give us an address, we'll send you Carlo's book, Meeting the Protestant Challenge. We're trying to get an answer to every single question we can think of on salvation, and we're working our way through lots of them. We'll continue more with that right after this on Catholic Answers Live.
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0: Welcome back. Catholic Answers Live. Opportunity to have a very fine discussion today because we've got two very fine apologists right here in San Diego with us, Dr. Carla Broussard and Braden Cook, both in town. And so they sat down with us for both hours today because we said we want to ask you every single question about salvation. Now, you guys did get to this question a little bit before, and because all these are all very much intertwined questions, but I want to ask you specifically about the doctrine of once saved, always saved. The doctrine basically that once I have accepted in faith the salvation offered in Jesus Christ, I am done. I'm good to go. Can I accept that as a Catholic?
1: No, you cannot. That we can lose our salvation through mortal sin, through apostasy, things like this, is a dogma of the Catholic faith defined in the Council of Trent. And it's very important that we hold these two things, because you'll find Protestants who will affirm once saved, always saved, different understandings of that, eternal security, lordship, free grace. There's different ways of articulating how once saved, always saved works in different Protestant traditions. But you also find Protestants who will affirm that you can lose your salvation. But some will affirm that you can only lose your salvation through the loss of faith or apostasy or a fiduciary faith, right? So the Lutherans will say that. And there will be some, I believe this is a Baptist, that you could, through a sort of mortal sin understanding, they wouldn't categorize it as, oh, this is a mortal sin, this is a venial sin. A lot of them would say, if you are habitually sinning without repentance, you will lose your salvation. And so there's a broad, understanding of this issue within the various Protestant traditions. And it's hard to nail down a good approach to answer all of these different objections, and you'd almost have to take the different positions one by one, right? There's countless passages that I can think of in the New Testament that refer to the ability to lose your salvation just generally. You think of Romans 11, it talks about the ability to lose salvation if you don't continue in the faith, if you fall into unbelief. There's John 15 that speaks about failing to bear fruit, failing to abide in Christ through keeping his commandments, right. or else you'll be cut off if you don't bear any fruit, if you don't keep his commandments, and then you'll be, those branches that are cut off, it's the parable of the true vine. Those branches that are cut off, they wither, so they lack supernatural life, and they're gathered and they're thrown into the fire. And so this is often a parable or an analogy that refers to the final loss of salvation in hell. And
0: there does seem to be a lot of warning to people who would seem to be Christians already in the scripture.
2: And that's the important point.
0: Like, don't lose this.
1: Exactly.
0: You didn't come into freedom just to fall back into slavery.
1: Yeah.
0: Well, how can you fall back into slavery if you can't lose your salvation?
1: Right.
2: No, that's an important point, because often when we appeal to biblical passages that would seem to support the possibility to lose the gift of salvation, a Protestant counter is that, well, they were never saved to begin with.
1: Yeah.
2: And so it's important that we highlight in those passages the details that would reveal these are legit Christians, to put it frankly.
1: Yeah.
2: So, Braden, the passage you appealed to in John 15, that's a key text, because notice these branches that withered, that necessarily implies that they were not withering and therefore united to the vine.
1: The vine was communicating life to that branch.
2: Exactly, is... A metaphor for the supernatural life that we would have insofar as we're united to Christ, because Christ is the vine.
1: Yeah.
2: So that necessarily implies that the Christian was a Christian and was saved, and then the teaching implies that you can no longer be in that state of salvation and experience judgment on account of that. So that's a powerful text to show that you have a legit Christian who possibly can – Jesus gives a warning – that the legit Christian can possibly lose that supernatural life.
1: And that's not the only indication in the passage either. And you won't see this in every translation. In the RSV, or even the RSV Second Catholic Edition, it won't translate it this way. But if you look at the Greek, it's explicit. Verses 1 and 2, he says, I am the true vine, and my Father is the vine dresser. He cuts off every branch in me that bears no fruit.
0: Oh,
1: every branch in me.
0: Wow.
1: The RSV will put every branch of mine, which is a little bit less explicit, but the Greek is en emoi, in me, right?
2: Wow.
1: And
2: yes.
1: So you think of when sacred scripture speaks about people being in Christ. You look at Ephesians 1, in me you receive the forgiveness of sins, you know, all of these spiritual blessings.
2: Romans 8, 1,
1: exactly.
2: In Christ
1: yes.
2: You are no longer subject to condemnation.
1: Exactly,
2: yes.
1: Yeah.
2: So that's clearly revealing a state of salvation, which Jesus warns it's possible for that individual to no longer be in that state of salvation.
1: And this connects to Romans 11, too, because it also uses a parable of a vine. You know, Israel was broken off so the Gentiles can be grafted in, but they were broken off through unbelief, and you need to fear the severity of God. Lest you be cut off, too.
2: Yeah.
1: So continue in his kindness.
2: Exactly.
1: Right? So, yeah, it's...
0: Wow, you guys are good at this one. You guys got a lot of these.
1: I'm fired up about this, man.
0: But here, let me ask you this then, because I think this is related, so I will pose this as a follow-up to that question. What do I... If I'm thinking about salvation, it's very hard for me, simpleton that I am, to avoid the 25th chapter of Matthew's gospel with the sheep and the goats. Mm-hmm. It would seem like I really, really want to be a sheep, and I really don't want to be a goat.
1: Yeah.
0: And what he's talking about there is doing things. He's not talking about an act of faith. He's talking about, did you do these things like feed the hungry and clothe the naked, visit the prisoner, and so on.
1: Yeah.
0: And Lord, when did we ever see you naked? Whenever you did it for the least of these, my brothers, you did that for me. Okay, so tell me, what is the place of Matthew's, sermon in the 25th chapter of Matthew's gospel in this conversation we're having about salvation?
2: Go ahead, Brandon.
1: Yeah, so this is important to note, just generally when we're speaking about salvation, is often the authors of sacred scripture aren't going to enumerate all of the causes and all of the conditions at once, right? Yeah. And so there will be a primacy of faith apart from works, right? Ephesians 2, Romans 3, things like this, that don't even mention works necessary for the final reception of salvation. And then you'll see passages like in Matthew 25, where it seems to condition the reception of final salvation on works alone. And doesn't even mention faith, right?
0: It doesn't. Yeah. Oh, that's striking.
1: And it's funny because this connects to John 15. Speaking of the kind of work that is necessary, right? The Catholic tradition, we like to call it supernaturally good works, right? Works done in charity, works
2: exactly.
1: United to God.
2: These are not works done of our own
1: natural
2: power.
1: Works. Yeah.
2: These are supernatural, valuable works.
1: Yeah. Because in John 15, Jesus Christ says, you can do nothing apart from me. I was like, well, you know, unbelievers can breathe. They can go to work. They can have a nice family. They can even donate to charity and do these all of these nice things. So what does he mean by you can do nothing apart from me, right? And if we think of the branch who's producing fruit, he gets his life from the vine, right? The supernatural life, and the kind of fruit that he produces is the same kind of fruit that the vine empowers him to produce. So supernaturally good works, right?
0: Right.
1: Because it's supernatural life communicated to this branch to produce supernatural fruit. And so these are supernaturally good works that are required of us to be saved, because in John 15, he conditions the reception of salvation upon bearing fruit. And the kinds of works talked about in Matthew 25 are enumerated as conditions for us to receive salvation in the end. It reminds me of Romans 2. Those who by patience and well-doing seek for glory, honor, and immortality, he will reward with everlasting life. The Greek word for there can either be repay or reward, right? And in what sense can we speak about God repaying anyway? To whom has it been given that God, you know, should repay him or whatever?
0: Right.
1: How can God be put in this place to repay or reward someone for their good works? It's because of the supernatural principle from which these works flow. It's God moving within us to do, to will and to do.
2: Supernaturally, not just naturally. Because getting back to your other example about the non-believer doing good things, a philanthropist or whatever, those are still effects of God's causality. and things that God is moving them toward, but even on a, but just merely on a natural level.
1: Yeah. And they can even dispose them to receive the gospel.
2: Supernatural,
1: right?
2: Exactly.
1: Yeah.
2: But those works that serve as a condition for receiving entrance into heaven and our final salvation are supernatural effects of God's causality, where God is moving through us in a supernatural way in virtue of the supernatural virtues, faith, hope, and charity, that enable our works to be proportionate to receiving the supernatural reward of eternal life. That's the fruit in John 15. That's the works of Romans 2.
1: Yeah.
2: That's the works of love of Matthew 25.
0: But the thing about Matthew 25 is, it's not optional. It's not like this is in addition to, I guess that gets back to your point that at no point in the gospel are we looking for a comprehensive list of here's all the things.
1: Yeah.
0: A part is given here, a part is given there, and our job is to synthesize those into a
1: The Bible wasn't written as a systematic theology.
0: Yeah,
1: it wasn't written like that.
0: Right. Braden Cook, our guest, the catechumen, you can find him online under Nom de Apologetics, the catechumen. And Dr. Carlo Broussard, our guest, you can find him under the name Dr. Carlo. I love how you came up with that.
1: Yeah.
0: You can find both of them on YouTube, right? You're on YouTube. Are you on Instagram, too?
1: I am on Instagram.
0: Yeah, that's what I thought. Yeah,
1: I'm a Gen Z.
0: They're all on Instagram. I don't know what they're doing over there, but they're all in there. All right, we're going to take a break. We got more questions about salvation. If you've got questions about salvation, you're welcome to call 888-318-7884. Two fine apologists in town. We sat down with both of them. We got another hour with them asking every question we can think of about salvation on Catholic Answers Live.
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17: 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Both the U.S. and Iran are asserting control over the Strait of Hormuz after a weekend of attacks stretching across the wider Middle East. The U.S. military struck dozens of sites in Iran, while Tehran responded with attacks on several countries in the Gulf. Senator Lindsey Graham of South Carolina has died at the age of 71 after a brief illness. Senator Graham was known for his unwavering pro-life stance, advocating strong U.S. foreign policy and his support for President Trump. He had served in the U.S. Senate since 2003. Pope Leo XIV shared lunch with those who are less fortunate in the gardens of Castel Gandolfo. 200 people, including 35 children, took part in the meal over the weekend. The Holy Father said the occasion was about connection, hope, and inclusion.

0: Welcome back. Catholic Answers Live. Having fun on a Monday. We never get to do this. It almost never happens that anymore that we've got two world-class apologists in town with us at the same time, and that just happened. You're Braden Cook, one of the two that's in town. You're about to celebrate your fifth wedding anniversary.
1: Yeah, coming up on the 17th. Yeah,
0: is your wife celebrating, or?
1: Yeah, no. She,
0: thank you, Carlo.
1: She just sent me here to celebrate alone. Right. She's watching the kids.
0: Okay. That better not be true.
1: Yeah, she's somewhere. She's celebrating
0: it's
1: alone.
0: It's good if both spouses are celebrating. Yeah. Also out here with us, as he is from time to time. It's always good when he is here. Dr. Carlo Broussard, thank you for being here, Carlo.
2: Great to be here, man.
0: I realized in the first hour, and now I feel kind of sheepish about this. And maybe when you think about Jesus, you should feel sheepish. You know, because we're his sheep.
1: He's the shepherd. I didn't get it either.
0: Lord, they just
1: ignored slow.
0: Me.
1: We're slow. Sorry, that was a good one.
2: I got a bald head, so those things kind of like yeah. slip.
0: You've
2: over,
0: been you know? Shorn.
2: Yeah.
0: All right. So I didn't ask about Jesus.
1: Yeah.
0: When I asked about salvation,
1: he's pretty important.
0: And I asked all these questions about salvation. I never said the name of Jesus, who is our salvation.
1: Come on, man.
0: So let me just ask you this. Why did Jesus have to die to our sins? Couldn't the Father have saved us any other way?
1: So this is a multifaceted answer.
0: Every question with you two is a multifaceted answer.
2: Well, you loaded the question by saying,
1: you did.
2: Why did he have to die?
1: Well,
2: okay, we're going to talk about
0: I didn't realize I had loaded it. God's
1: omnipotent. So there was no strict necessity for him to die. God could have forgiven our sins apart from sending his son to die on the cross.
0: Okay.
1: In another sense, though, we could say, like, in some sense, in this order of providence,
0: I see.
1: There was some sort of a necessity. Because Hebrews 9 talks about how without the shedding of blood, there is no forgiveness of sins, right? And so in this order, we can say, okay, there was some sort of necessity, but God freely chose to establish this order. So there was no strict necessity.
2: That's called, in the theological tradition, we call that conditional necessity. On condition that God wills to permit sin and remit that sin on account of satisfaction, there will be remission of sins through the shedding of blood, namely the sending of his son.
0: Just real quick, are you saying God could have made the world any way he wanted?
1: Yeah.
2: Yes, he could have.
1: Okay. And he did. he did make it.
0: That's okay. All right, so God, so in the sense that God can create in any way he wants, he did not have to create an order where the shedding of blood was needed.
1: Yeah.
0: But you said he did create an order where the shedding.
1: He freely chose to do that. Yes.
0: And then, why did it have to be him?
1: Yeah, so the reason why it had to be God's son, incarnate is because there's no way for us to make the sufficient satisfaction for our sins against an infinitely holy God, right? By one act of mortal sin, by one action, there is this infinite gap between humanity and divinity. And St. Athanasius said it, and many other fathers, but St. Athanasius, the great defender of Nicene Orthodoxy, said that man, that God became man, that man might become God. He came down, he became man, he took of our flesh to heal our natures, to actually gain the ability to shed blood, to gain the ability to die, because he's immutable, he's unchangeable, he's unaffected in his divine nature. So he took upon our humanity so that he could come and suffer and die, make satisfaction for the sins of the entire world. And that's not something that we could do of ourselves. There's nothing that we could we could neither suffer enough nor merit enough to put ourselves back in this right relationship.
2: Precisely because we are within the finite order of being, creatures.
1: Yeah.
2: The value, you might say, of the sin against God.
0: So there's just not enough to us.
2: That's correct.
0: To be able to get
2: The value of that sin against God is infinite, right? So it requires an act of infinite value, a satisfactory act of infinite value, to repair the broken relationship between God and humanity.
1: Yeah.
2: But of course, the dilemma is that given our finitude, we cannot perform a satisfactory act of infinite value.
1: That's a good point to make.
0: For us.
1: Yeah, because it's not just on account of our sin nature and our sinful tendencies. It's just because of the fact that we are finite, and because we only have the power to do naturally good works, right?
0: God created an order in which sin was possible, and in which the repair of the damage done by sin would require him to offer himself as a sacrifice on our behalf.
2: Because only he can perform an act of infinite value.
0: But what I want to know is why create that way? Like what?
2: Well, Cy, you just touched on the most deepest mystery.
0: I do that.
2: Why,
0: get used to it, Braden. I'm very deep.
2: Why God created this order rather than some other order.
0: Yeah, right.
2: And
0: okay.
2: Ultimately, we're going to bow in humility in that darkness of mystery
0: because
2: we would have to have knowledge of the divine essence in order to know the specific reason why God willed this order rather than some order. We can speculate about the good of, like, if you ask the question, why this rather than that, we're going to bow in humility. But if you ask, are there any goods in this order of providence?
0: Oh, that we can see that he would have willed.
2: That's correct. Yeah. Then we can start to enumerate some of those goods,
0: right,
2: like God manifesting his mercy by generously becoming man to enter, to take on human nature.
1: Yeah.
2: And then freely redeem the human race on account of that mercy, and manifesting his love in this particular way. Why did God will an order of providence in which he's not going to create us with the beatific vision, but allow the possibility to deviate from our ultimate end? Well, there's a certain dignity in man being involved in directing ourselves toward our perfection. It's called governance, participating in the very divine governance, the governance of God, to do what he does and directing things toward their end. We play a participatory role in making a choice for our perfection or end or goal, which is a manifestation of God's glory, because that's what he does in directing all things toward their ends. But with that willed order of providence where we direct to ourselves toward the end through our choice comes the possibility to deviate. And God will permit that sin for some greater good to be manifest within his divine plan, one of which would be his mercy where he forgives us freely by becoming man to redeem the human race.
0: Yeah.
2: So that is that answers the question, which goods Can we identify in this order of providence? But why this order of providence with that enumeration of goods rather than some other order of providence with another enumeration of goods, that's where we bow
0: in humility. That's beyond us. That's beyond us. But so if I could recap, just tell me if I get this wrong, because I want to recap. Christ died for our sins because in this order that God has created, the shedding of blood is the means of expiation, and we don't have, there's not enough to us to do it for ourselves, so he did it for us.
3: That is correct.
0: Is that all correct?
2: And he became man because man had to, because God willed that expiation be made
1: by
2: the human race.
0: Right.
2: Because it was the human race who sinned and fell out of relationship with God. So that explains the incarnation, and then the death of Christ explains or answers the question, why going to the cross? Because God willed the remission of the sins to be through the shedding of blood.
1: Yeah.
0: All right, I'm going to take an early break then and then let callers talk with you. Thank you very much for that. We're talking salvation, every question we can think of on salvation for Braden Cook and Dr. Carlo Broussard. More right after this on Catholic Answers Live.
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0: Welcome back. Catholic Answers Live. Every question we could think of on salvation. Working our way through our list and also letting callers get involved. And we'll head to Omaha, Nebraska now, where Tom is listening on Spirit Catholic Radio. Tom, we're awful glad you're here. We're always glad when you come. Go ahead with your question on salvation.
3: Thank you. Okay, here's my question. I'll make it really as quick as I can. A Protestant minister who's become Catholic was talking to me the other day, and he's trying to justify Calvin. And he came up with all kinds of word salad and rigmarole and this and that. And so here's my question. Always, in all my Catholic education and reading everything else, Calvinism meant predestination, which I think it would be better termed predeterminism. In other words, God predetermines if you're going to heaven or hell, and you have no say-so in the matter. You have no free will. That's what I always thought Calvinism was. So I looked it up in the Catholic Encyclopedia, the big one, and I have seemed to approve of what I think. Would you tell me what, am I wrong or what? Just tell me, what was Calvin's view?
1: Yeah, thank you for the question. When we're speaking about predestination, it's a very complex question, and there's a sense in which there's some aspects, and this seems to be the case a lot of the time. There are some aspects that we are permitted to agree with, and there are some aspects that we are not permitted to agree with when it comes to many of the Protestant reformers' views on these sorts of things. And so the Catechism in paragraph 1037 specifically rejects an understanding of predestination that would seem to say that God actively wills that certain individuals will spend eternity in hell without any respect of their free will, of their free choices, of whether they'll reject or accept God. It says, God predestines no one to go to hell. For this, a willful turning away from God, a mortal sin, is necessary and persistence in it until the end. And likewise, in Catechism paragraph 600, when it speaks of predestination, he includes in his eternal plan, his eternal willing of how this will unfold within the established order. Each person's free response to his grace, right? And so there are different accounts as to how this works out in Catholic soteriology, which is just a big word to describe the different theologies of salvation, of how predestination and grace works. But those are things that Catholics are taught to accept or to reject. So
2: yeah. So Braden, would it be fair to summarize it as we would agree with Calvin's view of predestination, insofar as we affirm that from all eternity God has a plan or an order of providence that he wills to actualize and bring about. And so insofar as we affirm predestination, we agree with Calvin, right? But we disagree with Calvin in the sense that Calvin taught God actively and positively wills some to go to hell and actually moves them to commit the serious sins to merit damnation, and we would deny that aspect of his view of predestination. Yep. Since, as you put it, the Catechism teaches in paragraph 600 that in God's eternal plan, it involves our free responses to grace that he wills us to respond to. Another important point to point out, Tom, is that in Calvin's view, when God is like working within us to choose him, and even in Calvin's view, to reject him, there's no freedom of the will that's being a reality. That's a reality. So God will move the will to reject him. God will move the will to accept him. And in like reality, when we analyze that philosophically, There's no freedom of the will there. Whereas in the Catholic view, when God's grace is working within us to choose him and even respond to his prior graces, there's freedom involved. God is able, in virtue of being the creator, to preserve our freedom. And even, so when God is moving us to accept his grace, there is a potential to do otherwise, such that our freedom is being preserved. That is another essential difference between the Catholic view and Calvin's view within the broader theological understanding of predestination.
0: Yeah. I'll tell you what, Tom, I'm going to leave it there because we do have lots of questions to get to, but you're always so good to us. If you'd like a copy of Carlo's book, The Saints Pray for You, just hang on the line, give us an address, and we will send it off to you. The number here is 888-318-7884. If you have questions about salvation, you are welcome to call with them. I'm going to head up to Canada now to our good friend Sean in Port Perry, Canada. Sean, go ahead with your salvation question.
7: Si, this is the most important call I've ever made to Catholic Answers, as much as so many of the other issues that you discuss from time to time, like purgatory or the Eucharist, etc., matter. What is most basic to Christians is knowing what Jesus did and how it applies to us.
2: Yeah. Amen to that.
0: There you go, brother.
7: Unfortunately, although this program is addressing that beautifully, there is no comprehensive Catholic book that explains this whole issue. I'm certain that if you asked most Catholics, do you believe that God is wrathful against sin and punished Jesus in our place, they'll probably say, yeah, that makes sense.
0: Right.
7: But that's Calvinism. That's not what the Catholic Church teaches.
0: Right.
7: Jesus offered an atonement to God, which is saying, God, I love you. I'm sorry I sinned. And here's a gift to demonstrate that I mean it.
0: I think we might have a book that does address what you're saying, Sean. And I appreciate everything you said. I don't know if we have the audio version of it because Sean needs audio books.
8: Okay.
0: But The Drama of Salvation by Jimmy Akin.
7: I've read it.
0: Why did I even say it?
7: The issues that we're talking about here tonight.
0: I tried to slip one by you.
1: Have you heard of Michael Barber did a good book on salvation?
2: I was just looking it up. Go ahead.
1: Yeah. So this may be. And I don't know if there's an audiobook version of it. I haven't found it, but I remember reading it a few years ago and found it very clear, concise on what Catholics believe on salvation.
7: Even issues like how grace works. Calvinist teaching is that God imputes grace to us. But 2 Corinthians 5:19 says, if anyone be in Christ, there is a new creation. That's not imputed grace. That's infused grace.
0: I wonder if what you're talking about is like a catechism of salvation, where, you know, like...
7: Where
0: we could do a question and answer.
7: Do not know the answers to the questions that are being asked on this program this evening.
2: Sean, the title of the book by Dr. Michael Barber that Braden was referencing is entitled Salvation, What Every Catholic Should Know. But you are correct. I am not aware of a resource that collects all of the different aspects of the nature of grace, atonement, and these issues that we're talking about today, such as eternal security or just the nature of justification.
1: Well, apart from some super dense manualist tradition, that are hundreds of pages long. Yeah,
2: right.
1: It's hard to.
2: And even there are resources on the academic level and academic journals that address these issues, but they're all specified and very specialized. So, you know, Sean, you do raise an interesting question as to, or a prompt, an interesting prompt for someone to engage in the project of trying to do a comprehensive
0: catechism
2: of salvation. These issues. Now,
0: I wish I knew a young apologist who needs a writing project to do. I wish I could find myself a young Catholic apologist.
1: Yeah, I can give you a few names, I think.
0: All right.
2: Now, Sean, if you go to Catholic.com and type in, like, you asked specifically about atonement. If you go to Catholic.com, we have an article entitled A Primer on Atonement, or a Primer, however you wish to pronounce that, on atonement. And so we have some stuff on atonement. I even wrote an article you brought about penal substitution, or at least Calvin's view of penal, and other Protestants' view of penal substitution. I wrote an article on that, something to the extent of the problem, no, God did not punish Jesus. Mm-hmm. I think that's the title of the article that I wrote, where I argue that it's metaphysically impossible to suggest that God was the active agent of punishing Jesus in his death on the cross.
1: Yeah, and to be fair, there are Catholic views of how that could work out, right? So Ibarra just released a book on...
2: Well, with regard to what we... by penal substitution, right?
1: Yes.
2: So... Notice
1: it is a different sense. Yeah.
2: Notice I specified technically God being the active agent to punish Jesus in his death on the cross.
1: Right.
2: If that's what you mean by penal substitution, we deny it.
1: Yeah.
2: But if you cash it out in another way to where Jesus does indeed die and takes upon himself that which was punishment for us and thereby remits the debt that the human race owed...
1: Yeah.
2: Then you can affirm penal substitution in that sense. Now, I haven't read Ibarra's book yet, so I don't exactly know what he's trying to go for.
1: Right.
2: But those would be sort of the two ways to cash out this quote-unquote penal substitution view.
1: Yeah.
2: I would deny the former and affirm the latter. And that's kind of how Aquinas articulates the atonement in the latter view.
0: Right. Sean, I appreciate the call. And I actually think the expression of your frustration about this, I do hope to check out Michael Barber's book. Michael Barber's a wonderful thinker. But I haven't read that book. But I think maybe you got the juices flowing a little bit to start thinking about that this needs a more catechetical approach. Like, this is salvation. Last word to you, Sean.
7: An apologist to put this all together in one book for every Catholic to understand and for every Protestant to understand what the Catholic Church really teaches, because they don't understand what we're saying either. And misunderstandings lead to a prejudice.
2: Yeah, what we need is a book, a popular-level book on the atonement, and then articulate the implications of that atonement, which ties in to the application of the merits and justification, et cetera. That would be...
0: Are you taking this down, Brandon? Are you taking this down?
1: Yeah.
0: You got a plane ride home, right?
1: It's all up here, man. I'll finish
0: your
1: it
0: wife,
1: one plane
0: ride. She definitely wants
2: but
0: you working
2: but here's
0: on your 50th anniversary.
2: Here's the deal, though. Here's the deal. Yeah. You cannot be thinking and writing about this stuff over the next couple of days on the beach with your wife. You got to give her...
0: I can't help it. Hey, I got 2 minutes before the break. Sean, God bless you, brother. You're always so wonderful to call us. Thank you. I'm going to do a lightning round with you guys. Just really quick answers.
1: All right?
0: Because I know I got to get to these.
1: We'll try.
0: Is purgatory a second chance at salvation?
1: You wrote the book on purgatory. That's you.
0: This is not fast.
1: No, it's not.
2: No, it's not.
0: Okay. What should I do if I'm struggling with habitual sin? Will it keep me from being saved?
1: Read Dom Lorenzo Scapulae, The Spiritual Combat. Distrust in self and trust in God. Don't trust in yourself. That's the
0: Okay. How can I know if I'm in a state of grace?
2: By signs of grace, such as if you believe in God and you're loving God. Are you going to Mass? Are you charitable?
0: So
2: those are signs that grace is working in you.
0: All right. I'm turning my head side to side now. Can anyone be beyond salvation?
1: Absolutely not. Unless they die and they're in hell already.
2: Very good qualification.
0: Absolutely not. Unless. Okay. Do you know what the word absolutely means?
1: Well, I mean,
2: it all depends upon which context.
0: Yeah, right.
1: We're not originists here.
0: All right, Carlo. Can atheists be saved?
2: What do you mean by atheist? Someone who dies as an atheist?
1: He said fast answers, Carlo.
0: No, no. Right. Yeah, but that's
2: generally speaking, it's possible that somebody is not responsible for their lack of affirming the very existence of God, and grace could still save them. Yeah.
0: Can babies who die before baptism or children who die in the womb be saved?
1: Yeah, if God wills, yes.
0: So there's a we just don't know God's will. Yeah, he hasn't told us. In other words,
1: so there are theological opinions that would say no. There's theological opinions that would say yes. He extraordinarily gives them the grace of justification, but it depends on if he gives them the grace of justification extraordinarily. Because ordinarily, the only way that babies can receive that grace is through baptism.
2: Or if they grow up, could he give the grace? Yes.
1: Yes.
2: Do we have reason to hope that he gives the grace? Catechism says yes.
0: Yeah. Okay. Last one to you, Carlo. What about people who have never heard of Jesus? Can they be saved?
2: It is possible for them to be saved.
0: All right. Now you got 8 more seconds. So what do they got
2: to
0: do?
2: Well, that's going to either be A, God sends a prophet to preach Jesus and they believe in Jesus, or God infuses knowledge and they believe in Jesus, or God works in their heart such that they're properly disposed so that when they die, before they die, God gives them the grace of salvation and they're saved. Subsequent to death. Yeah.
0: I would say you guys did pretty good on that lightning round.
1: Well, thank
0: I thought
1: you.
0: That, I thought that was
1: thank
0: pretty
1: you very
0: good.
1: Much.
2: That was very impressive to come up with those questions in that lightning round.
0: Yep. Well, there are questions we do get around here a lot. We got to take a quick break. Then we're going to come back. There's more folks on the line with questions, and I've got more questions. We're trying to answer every question about salvation on Catholic Answers Live.
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0: Welcome back, Catholic Answers Live. They're keeping me busy, these two. They're keeping me on my toes. They got two guys in here with big, giant brains, and I'm trying to follow what they're saying, and they're pretty darn good. And
1: yeah, you're speaking of yourself.
2: Yeah,
1: and
2: you
1: brain,
2: and
1: right?
2: No, you and Carl. Oh, you stole my joke.
3: Really?
2: You stole my joke. Come on, man.
0: But it's so, I love that both of you thought of the same joke.
3: Well, no, actually, I ripped off.
2: He saw me.
0: Oh, okay. Well, thank you for pretending that I'm in your. But the it's been wonderful to get to talk about salvation, as Sean in Port Perry said. Really, what could be more important than this, than answering this basic question for people? Because we want people to spend eternity with God and with the communion of saints and the glory of heaven. That's what we want, ultimately. So he said that Jimmy's book on the drama of salvation didn't do quite what he wanted. And I was asking you at the break, what do you think was missing? And Jimmy's book is not on atonement particularly. That's what Sean was interested in.
1: I mean, it's been a while since I read Jimmy's book, and I can't remember.
0: Because I thought it was good, man. I got a lot out of Jimmy's book.
1: Oh, absolutely. It's a fantastic book. And I can't remember if he addresses the atonement or not.
0: Okay.
1: And that's what Sean was asking for specifically.
0: All right, I'm gonna go to you first, Braden. Okay. I don't remember which one we're on, but you guys have said the word grace about 40 times. When we talk about salvation, it does not seem like you can give me many answers that do not involve grace.
2: Yeah.
0: I need you to define for me, what is grace?
2: Yeah, so we could speak about grace. Just like let's say a very simple definition is just some sort of unmerited favor or gift that God gives to us, right?
0: Okay.
2: And so we can further divide what we mean by grace. We can talk about actual grace, which is particular movements or gifts that God gives to either draw us towards himself or to increase in sanctification and justification. We could speak about habitual grace, and what this would be is like the theological virtues of faith, hope, and charity and things
1: that come
2: like this.
1: With sanctifying grace.
2: That come with sanctifying grace. Right,
0: which is the thing that
2: sanctifying
0: gives me
2: grace.
0: Charity in my soul?
2: Yes. Yeah, so sanctifying grace is what makes you a friend of God. Right. It is his. It's on the one hand his indwelling. Right. So we speak of justification. He indwells us, and he also gives us sanctifying grace that makes us pleasing to him.
0: Okay.
2: And that's what we mean by in a state of grace. Right.
1: Called habitual because it's a quality of the soul, supernatural quality of the soul that God creates within us that abides, habitually disposing us. In a habitual state to act in supernatural ways, such as faith, hope, and charity. But with that supernatural quality that we call habitual grace or sanctifying grace comes also these other supernatural qualities such as that we call theological virtues of faith, hope, and charity, habitual dispositions to perform acts of faith, habitual dispositions to perform acts of hope, habitual dispositions to perform acts of love.
0: Okay.
1: Right? Yeah. So those three theological virtues are come together with the supernatural quality that we call sanctifying grace. And it's important, as Braden beautifully did, to distinguish that abiding disposition to perform these supernatural behaviors, which we call sanctifying grace, which we call habitual grace, from actual grace, like temporary movements.
2: Particular movements,
1: of the heart and the mind. Either A, God drawing us to some good, like wooing us, attracting us, or God efficiently, like an efficient cause, moving us in a supernatural way of the mind, to think of a truth pertaining to God, of the will.
2: External, internal graces.
1: So you got like these external things that could attract us and woo us, right? But then internal, you got an actual movement of the act of the will to desire something, and to even perform the action, motivated by charity or not motivated by charity. It could just be a supernatural movement of the soul ordered toward charity or ordered toward a further grace.
2: Yeah,
1: those would be actual graces. So notice the distinction: temporary movements is how they would explain it in theological discourse versus the abiding habitual quality of the soul.
0: Well,
1: what do you think of that?
2: You put it very eloquently. I could not add anything to that, Carl.
0: Okay, but if it's a habitual quality, if for example, love, which is the point of all this,

0: thing. Yeah. I mean, of the three that you mentioned, only one of them survives forever, right?
1: That's correct. Yeah. Faith and hope cease in the beatific vision. Yeah.
0: So because I have what faith and hope are ordered towards.
1: Yeah.
0: But love never ceases because God is love. Do I have all that right?
1: That's correct.
0: Okay, so now let's take charity in my heart. So by the grace of baptism, the Eucharist, the other sacraments, I have the habitual grace of charity in my heart, God, as a gift that God gave me.
1: Yeah, that's beautifully put. It's important to note that because the very theological virtue of charity itself is a quote-unquote grace, an unmerited favor that is a gift given to us by God.
0: And I can't by nature love as God loves.
2: Right. To do these supernaturally good works of faith, hope, and charity, we need the virtues to enable us.
1: Exactly.
2: So normally virtues are attained by repetition, right? If I want fortitude, if I want temperance,
1: like
2: I will do
1: virtues.
2: Actions. Yeah, natural virtues that are ordered towards the attainment of the or actually exercises the virtues to build them up within myself. But to have faith, divine charity, divine hope, God needs to infuse them into me to enable me. It's not like I can practice faith enough to attain that virtue on my own power, right?
0: So it does bring me then to this, because now I've got a habit of love.
2: Yeah.
0: I'm just going to focus on it. Now I've got a habitual love. This is a gift from God, but you told me before I don't have the assurance of salvation, the absolute assurance of salvation.
2: The infallible assurance,
0: Okay. So what could happen that a habit of love is broken in me?
1: Good question.
0: Okay, what could happen?
2: So what we said a few moments ago are two things. Apostasy, you could fall away from the faith. That's the loss of the theological virtue of faith, right? Or you could commit a mortal sin where you retain faith and lose charity. Immortal sin extinguishes charity within the soul and makes us an enemy of God again, right?
1: Which is why the apostasy would be a mortal sin as well.
2: Yeah, like, yes, it would be, yes.
1: That act of apostasy would entail a cessation of charity within the soul.
2: Yes.
1: But I think where your mind is going here, because you're contextualizing your question about the habit of charity within this context of once saved, always saved kind of thing,
0: right?
1: So let's see if I can articulate it like this. Whenever we have the habit of charity, it becomes less likely to engage in mortal sin. And the more we increase in the habit of charity, the likelihood of committing mortal sin goes down. It doesn't extinguish it. Like the potency, the potential for mortal sin is not entirely eliminated.
0: Like even St. John of the Cross could have.
1: Could have.
0: Oh,
1: even Mary could have.
0: Oh, wow.
1: The only
0: I wasn't
1: going
0: to go that far. Okay.
1: The only thing
2: Carla.
1: The only thing that eliminates the possibility of committing sin or mortal sin is the beatific vision. That's the only thing that's going to eliminate that potency, that possibility to do otherwise.
0: Right, because I can't choose a good apart from the ultimate good once I possess it.
1: Right, exactly. Exactly. So the greater the habit of charity is, the less likely it is to commit the mortal sin. And that's just like common sense, right? That's what habits do.
0: Okay.
1: The more and more I develop the habit of being kind, the less likely it is I'm going to be a jerk to you, you know?
0: Yeah. I got to work on that one, Carla. I really do have to work on that.
1: But then the reverse is true, right?
2: Yeah.
1: The more you increase in vice of being a jerk, the less likely it is you're going to be kind, right?
0: Right, I know.
1: So even though with the habit of charity dwelling in the soul, I cannot have an absolute metaphysical certainty that excludes all doubt that I'm going to be saved, having reasonable signs that I have charity in the soul gives me a moral assurance, a confident assurance that I would persevere into the end because the habit is there, which entails the likelihood of mortal sin going down. Yeah. That's why I can be at peace.
2: Yeah.
1: Even though I don't have an absolute certainty that I'm going to receive final salvation, I can still be at peace and experience the joy of the Christian life because I have good reason to think I have the habit of charity within my soul. Now I work to increase that habit so that I can become more and more rooted in charity and thereby less and less likely to be tempted by and indulge in mortal sin. Right?
0: Yeah, yeah, yeah.
1: So I think that's an important point to make, because one of the Protestant objections to our belief that it's possible to lose salvation is that it contradicts the peace of the gospel, the joy of the gospel. Like, in their mind, they're thinking, man, if you're constantly thinking about it, you could possibly lose your salvation. Well, then you could never be at peace, and you just get into this, like, spiritual paralysis and scrupulosity,
0: yeah.
1: Right? And, like, constantly focused on it. But that's not the case.
0: No, that's not what happens.
1: The
0: right.
1: habit of right. charity and the habit of faith and the habit of hope is a way by – or is a reality that can meet that challenge.
2: Yeah. Yes. St. Paul says that perfect love drives out fear.
1: Yeah.
2: Ah, so. And 1 Corinthians, I believe this is around 1 Corinthians 7, but it speaks about a godly fear that brings about repentance and a worldly fear that brings about death, right? Mm. And so there's even different senses that we can speak about that. But that's one of the reasons why it's so important to, as much as we can, to eliminate even the intentional venial sins,
0: right.
2: habitual venial sins, because it decreases the fervor of our divine charity within our souls, and it makes it easier for us to
1: vulnerable
2: yes.
1: too.
2: Yes.
1: More and more intentional venial sins makes us more and more vulnerable to the temptation of mortal sin.
2: Exactly.
1: This is why we must work to build up charity through charitable actions to engage in the spiritual combat, to sort of solidify ourselves against the darts of the evil one.
2: Yeah.
0: Okay, so then I think I can answer this, but I feel like you guys will give me a more profound answer than I would come upon it. So it's not, I don't mean this as a stupid question, but describe to me the role then in what we just described of confession, the sacrament of confession in salvation.
2: Yeah. That's a good question. So once we have the divine charity is lost through committing mortal sin, we need to seek God's mercy again. That's the role that confession plays. And we see that Jesus Christ established a way that is even analogous to the way that those in the Old Testament would receive forgiveness of their sins normatively. And so in John chapter 20, Jesus Christ established, we believe, the sacrament of penance, or the sacrament of reconciliation, whereby he gives the authority to forgive sins to the apostles by saying, whosoever sins you forgive, they are forgiven. Whosoever sins that you retain, they are retained, right? And so we see this power given to the apostles. There's some sort of way that he intends for us to receive forgiveness of sins. And we also see in 1 John 1:9, I believe is the reference, we are promised forgiveness of sins conditioned upon confession. So he says, if you confess your sins, he is faithful and just to forgive us of all unrighteousness and to cleanse us of sin, right? And so there are that's also an important point to make against those who believe that all of our – so usually people who believe in eternal security believe that all of our sins, past, present, and future, are preemptively forgiven by the
0: right.
2: cross. But 1 John 1:9 conditions the reception of forgiveness upon confession. And we can debate about what kind of confession
0: sure.
2: he's speaking of, right? Confession to God alone in my, you know, prayer room or whatever. Confession
1: or to the apostles.
2: To the apostles. Yeah, exactly. And so there are means by which we are to receive this forgiveness of post-baptismal mortal sins. We believe it's through the sacrament of confession. There are arguments that we can make from John chapter 20 itself. They're given the power to forgive and to retain sins. How do they know which sins to forgive or retain other than that being made known to them through some sort of confession? And that actually maps well onto the Old Covenant sign, or I guess the foreshadowing of the New Covenant. Because when the people committed a sin, if you look into the law, you had to give a particular sacrifice depending on what kind of sin that you committed. And not every single individual Israelite had a Torah scroll that they would, you know, roll open. Okay, I committed this sin. I'm going to read what I need to bring to the priest, and I'm going to bring it to him. They wouldn't have had a Torah scroll to know what sort of penance, what sort of sacrifice to offer to the priest. So what would they do? They would go, similar to how the people went to St. John the Baptist, they confessed their sins in penitence, and they did acts worthy of repentance. So the Israelites, they would make sacrifices of what they of what they made. So whether that be grain, whether that be animals, things like this. Shortly before the establishment of the new covenant, in the ministry of St. John the Baptist, he advised especially the Pharisees. He says, "Who warned you of the coming wrath? Right? Do works worthy of repentance. Right? And so there's always things in when we are repenting, in this turning back to God, that are required of us. We see this in the Old Covenant, we see this in the New Covenant, and it always amounts to some sort of confession to God, usually with ministers, his representatives, that he has established for the normative way that we receive forgiveness. And then you do acts that are in keeping with this repentance, this turning back to God. So this would be prayer, this would be fasting, this would be sackcloth and ashes and things like this.
0: So just would it be fair to say that, in a certain sense, the sacrifice in this case has already been made by Jesus, and so what you're doing in confession is accessing a sacrifice that's been made on your behalf?
1: Yes, you're plugging into it, tapping into it.
2: Okay, you're being more incorporated in. And we've talked about this before. You are being more conformed to the image of his of God's Son not necessarily cooperating with, but being conformed to his passion, right? And so the penance that we do is conforming us to the image of his Son and making him
1: a way by which we share in his
2: passion. Yes. Those are the words I was.
0: I got to do a break.
1: Just going to say what Braden was articulating is to show this parallel. Just as God willed for his people to receive the forgiveness of their sins involving the ministry of his ordained priests, so too God continues to will to administer the forgiveness of sins to his people involving the ministry of the ordained priests, namely the apostles.
0: There you go.
1: The difference is how that forgiveness is communicated in the old versus the new. In the new, it's actually communicated in and through the apostles making that judgment to forgive. When they judge to forgive, God forgives.
0: Yeah. We're talking about salvation. We're trying to ask every single question about salvation that we can. Our guests, Braden Cook, Dr. Carla Broussard, will continue right after this.
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0: Welcome back. Catholic Answers Live. No joke, I just told these guys I forgot we were in the second hour. I've been having so much fun. It is really fun to have two really very, very fine apologists in the studio with us. Dr. Carla Broussard, of course, our own, and the author of the 7 books that I've got here in front of me. He's been at this for, he's very young, so not that long, but longer than our guest, who is an up-and-coming star, the Catechumen. Is where you'll find him on Instagram and YouTube. Braden Cook, thank you both for being here. And
1: It's been fun, man.
0: Answering. I know, it's been fun for me to get to ask you all these questions about salvation, but I'm going to let a caller talk to you next. Let's go to Houston, Texas. Steve in Houston, Texas, go ahead with your question.
7: Good morning, gentlemen.
0: Good morning.
7: I'm having a great day.
0: What time is it in Houston, Texas? Are you just getting up, Steve? You just rolled out of bed?
7: Just rolling out of bed.
0: Well, you're living the life, man. Congratulations. Go ahead with your question.
7: Adulting is difficult. I have a question here, because it seems that every bit of this arises out of a nearly ubiquitous Protestant heresy that both Zwingli and Calvin embraced, which is absolute corruption. And, you know, you just mentioned something that Paul is very clear on. Do works worthy of repentance, which implies an act of personal volition, which means the human person cannot be absolutely corrupt, but that now I understand that I have to have grace in order to actually accomplish those works. But it seems to me that all of these problems that you're discussing today arise out of the need to fill the gap left by absolute corruption, because if I am absolutely corrupt, I cannot respond to God. God has to respond to God through me.
0: What do you guys think of that? Steve, thank you very much. I'm glad you rolled out of bed for that.
1: Well, Steve, I would actually respond by saying there's a middle ground here. So I would affirm that I cannot respond to God unless God responds to himself through me. I would affirm that. But I do not think it follows from that we are absolutely corrupt in the sense of maybe some Protestants believe.
2: Free will is extinguished.
1: And the reason is this, Steve, because we have to recall that all grace comes from God. Is responding to God a grace? Yes. Therefore, the response to God must come from God. So God must be the primary reason and cause of me doing that. But that is not on account of me being totally corrupt. That's on account of me just being a creature within a natural order of being that cannot act on a supernatural level unless God moves me to do so by his grace. So I don't know if that's clear to you or not, but what I'm trying to point out is that we can affirm God being the reason why I'm able to believe in him in the first place on account of his grace without having to at the same time affirm a total depravity or a total corruption, which the church rejects, by the way. In paragraph 405 in the Catechism of the Catholic Church, it states that through original sin, there is a deprivation of original holiness and justice, but human nature has not been totally corrupted. Rather, it's been wounded in its natural powers. But here's the point, Steve. Let's consider a hypothetical scenario where we are not even wounded in our natural powers, but we only have our natural powers. Even in that state, we could not respond to God's grace, because no response to God's grace is in virtue of natural powers. The response to God's grace requires, metaphysically speaking, supernatural help from God, right? And that's just like an objective reality thing of supernatural versus natural.
0: But you, if I may take Steve's side in this just a little bit, you talked about God wooing us, about God giving us signs and invitations, and all, which suggest a cooperation on my part, even in the approach to salvation.
1: Right.
0: So help me out there.
1: And I would argue that it's a both and.
0: Okay.
1: So that God, yes, woos us with goods to attract, because he made the will to be attracted to the good.
0: Yes.
1: So God's going to work in and through us according to the natural power, like according to the nature of the powers he gave us, right? Mm-hmm. Like God's not going to make your intellect physically see something, because that's just not how it's made. God's not going to make your intellect physically hear sounds.
0: Right.
1: That's just not how God made your intellect. So God's going to work with your will according to how he made it. How did he make your will? To be attracted to a good. So in order for your will to move, so for you to desire something and to go after something and make a choice, you got to see a good in your mind.
0: Ah, right.
1: So God's going to present a good to you. But in order for your will to not only desire the good, But to go and get that good,
0: you need his grace.
1: You need, like, let's say it's a supernatural good.
0: Yeah.
1: You need his grace to go and get that supernatural good. It might be a natural good, like a sandwich or pizza.
0: Or a spouse.
1: Or a spouse. Like, still,
2: because lots of people need supernatural grace for that one.
1: Well, even just the natural good.
2: I don't know if I would have been able to do it.
1: Even with the natural good, you still need God working. He's the primary cause. He's going to have to move you to go get that natural good. Yeah. But if there's a supernatural good he presents to you, then you're going to require grace.
0: Supernatural help.
1: Supernatural help to go and get that supernatural good.
2: I think primarily, too, with this, it's usually going total depravity. It's a denial of the dispositive, the prevenient grace leading up to justification, because our wills are so corrupt that we cannot positively cooperate with his grace to dispose ourselves to receive the grace of justification.
1: And so the claim is that you have to be regenerated first
2: by
1: before
2: irresistible
1: you do the
2: grace.
1: Supernatural stuff.
2: Yes.
1: Whereas our view is God can work in and through you to do supernatural things even before you're saved or regenerated.
0: God must really love us.
1: Indeed he
2: so
1: does.
2: So true.
1: Yeah, and that's the point. This manifests God's mercy and love, because he doesn't have to do this, but yet he does it anyway.
0: Yeah. All right, Steve, you got the last question, and don't go anywhere. I want to give you a book. I want to give you thank you for a very fine question to end our time. The Saints Pray for You, Dr. Carlo Broussard's book. We'll be happy to send it to you. Maybe help get you to sleep a little earlier. I don't know.
2: If you're getting... He might work at night.
0: Maybe he does. But you're a good sport too, Steve. Dr. Carlo Broussard, Braden Cook, thank you both.
1: You're welcome.
0: What a pleasant couple of hours. That will do it for us. We'll see you tomorrow, God willing, right here on Catholic Answers Live.
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0: Well, good evening and welcome back to the Journey Home program. I'm your host, John Mark Groda, here on EWTN. Once again, we have this great opportunity to come together to hear a story of faith and conversion. We're joined tonight by Chad Nelson. He's a former Pentecostal preacher. He came back to the church in 2023. He was born Catholic. I'm really honored to have him here tonight to share his story. Chad, welcome to the show.
1: Thank you.
0: It's great to have you and to have a pastor here. You know, we have a special heart at the Coming Home Network for pastors who have found their way home to the Catholic Church. And so, yeah, really great to have you here.
1: Thank you. It's good to be here. It's my pleasure. It's a blessing.
0: Yeah. Well, let's head back to the beginning and tell us a bit about your background and how your story begins.
1: Okay. Well, I was born into a Catholic family, probably just a normal family life. My mother and father raised me with love. I was always loved. But they raised me in the church. And so I was baptized as an infant, and I received my first communion sacrament. And I attended Mass regularly, weekly, all through my childhood. My dad worked a lot, so he wasn't with us a lot. And I think there was a time where he, even if he wasn't working, he didn't really go to Mass with us. And I always wondered about that. But he did his best. And as the years went on, he rectified that. And he started going to Mass regularly. But I grew up in the church and going through catechism. Mm-hmm. It was just a normal religious Catholic kid experience.
0: Mm-hmm. Yeah. During this time, do you feel like you had the externals, you were going through the stuff, you were learning it. Was it reaching your heart at this point in your life? Did you come to know God?
1: Well, I always had a feeling in my heart that I wanted to be close to God.
0: Yeah.
1: But I guess during the time that I was growing up and the kids I was growing up around, like it wasn't like something there was pressure to do. Like there was almost pressure to do the opposite. Like we all kind of looked at catechism as like, oh, we have to be here. It's not cool. And it's like the kids did it because we're expected to. Right. But we, as a group, we weren't like really into it. Mm-hmm. So it was, it was just like what we're expected to do.
0: Right. Yeah. Yeah. Pretty common. You know. Mm-hmm. All right. So growing up with a lot of the trappings, a lot of the externals going through the system. Well, what happened next, Jay?
1: Yeah. So I as I entered my teen years, I was feeling that emptiness more and more. And I just looked at church like, it was sort of like just a place of rules and rituals. And like, it wasn't real personal to me, you know, like it was kind of like I was on the outside looking in. And so I about the time I was 16, actually it was my birthday, it was my 16th birthday. And I'd been thinking about a lot of things leading up to that day, about life, like, why am I here? What am I doing? Where's God? What's he like? Is there a God?
0: Yeah.
1: All these questions I think are normal for someone that's, you know, a teenager. Mm-hmm. And I remember I would play basketball. We had a game that night on a road game, and we were coming back on the bus.